0: largest decline in SNAP participation in the country. And these cuts do not stop at the grocery store. More than a million children nationwide have lost food assistance, putting greater pressure on families to make ends meet. Families with kids have felt the pain most acutely. And all of this is happening because this is the most corrupt administration in American history. Right. Donald Trump and his family are running a criminal enterprise out of the White House, taking your hard-earned tax dollars and giving tax breaks to their billionaire besties, enriching themselves to the tune of billions of dollars, and handing no-bid contracts to expand Trump's mass deportation agenda and start wars across the world. And Republicans here in Congress have enabled this every single step of the way. This should outrage all of us.
1: This is a Democratic news conference from earlier today. We'll have more in just a moment. WCSPA from Washington.
2: AP News, I'm Ben Thomas. The Federal Reserve has raised its benchmark interest rate a quarter point to about 3.9%.
3: Inflation remains elevated.
2: Chair Kevin Warsh.
3: Today's policy action will support a timelier return to the committee's 2% goal. This committee will deliver price stability.
4: Interest rates are too high, but not appropriate.
2: President Trump not happy.
4: The country barrels through everything because we're doing so well, but the interest rates are too high. We should be paying the lowest interest rate anywhere in the world because we have the strongest credit.
2: Stocks closed lower, the Dow dropping 631 points. Retail sales were up last month to better than expected 1.2%. And gas prices keep rising. AAA puts the average for a gallon of regular grade at more than $4.36, while diesel's up to $6.31 a gallon. Meanwhile, Ed Donahue reports lawmakers are heading home.
5: Speaker Mike Johnson recesses the House early after a scathing rebuke from a member of his own party.
6: The country is burning.
5: Kentucky Republican Thomas Massie says there is work that needs to get done.
6: I'm here to get justice for the Epstein victims, the survivors. I am here to get the price of food and fuel down.
5: Massie submitted a resolution to impeach Defense Secretary Pete Hegseth over the war with Iran.
6: He has deprecated the rules of engagement. He has degraded the ability to discriminate between civilian targets and valid military targets.
5: Massie lost his own primary bid for re-election. President Trump backed a costly campaign to kick him out. Massie called the Iran war stupid and said the U.S. should not be involved. Speaker Johnson says what Massie did was a stunt, and Pete Hegseth has done an extraordinary job as defense secretary. Ed Donahue, Washington.
2: And fencing's gone up around the main Kennedy Center building in Washington a day after the Trump-aligned board voted to close it for repairs. This is AP News.
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0: De La Cruz is my constituent, and she has felt these policies hit harder and hit her family directly. Trump's child care and affordability crisis has created an enormous financial stress on her family.
7: Arizona Democrat Yasmin Ansari.
0: Privilege to fight for people like Kat here in Congress, and it is my honor to introduce her and her very cute daughter here today. Thank you. Please welcome Kat.
8: Good morning. Thank you, Leader Jeffries, for the chance to share my story here today. My name is Catherine De La Cruz, and I'm a proud member of Moms Rising in Phoenix, Arizona. I'm a wife, a paralegal, and a mom of two young daughters. My youngest is one, and thank you. And my oldest is three, and she's here with me today. As costs soar, like many families, we're not making ends meet. The affordability crisis touches so many aspects of our lives, like families like mine. It's healthcare, it's childcare, it's food, it's housing, it's transportation. It's whether you can take the day off when your child gets sick or whether you can recover from having a baby without losing a paycheck or your job. I know these struggles personally. I had a C-section and I was back at work 3 weeks later. That's right. 3 weeks after having a baby via C-section, I was back at work. Not because I wanted to, but it's because I didn't have paid leave and we couldn't afford losing a paycheck. So then comes childcare. I work in the office 5 days a week, and there's no way we could pay the cost of full-time childcare for my two girls out of pocket since we don't get financial assistance or any assistance. Excuse me. And then, so we ended up paying $1,400 a month for part-time care. That's $16,800 a year for care that is only 3 days. And then I have to figure out arrangements for the other two. Meanwhile, the cost of groceries and gas continues to soar as well. One monthly Costco trip that I used to pay $200 ended up to be around $400 now. And that's for the same essentials. Nothing more, nothing less. My gas went from about $45 a week to nearly $70 a week now. So my manager has allowed me to work 1 day a week from closer location because the commute has become such a burden. It shouldn't be this hard to raise and work a It shouldn't be this hard to work and raise a family. We are working middle-class family, and we're working so hard and doing everything we're supposed to or we're told we were supposed to do, and we still struggle to make it work. I worry about how families with fewer resources make it happen. Because instead of investing in care policies families need, President Trump and Republicans in Congress have slashed health care funding and child care funding, all while the president's tariffs drive up the cost of everything from food to baby products higher and higher. I'm here today because my faith teaches me to love our neighbors, and I picture a future where none of us have to choose between our families, between our family's health and our family's financial security. Moms do not need to work harder or juggle better or somehow make less stretch further. We need systems that make work possible and family life sustainable, affordable health care, accessible child care, paid family and medical leave, food assistance when times are rough, and policies that recognize the value for caring our children. Because when we invest in families, we're not just helping parents survive today or the week. We're investing in the next generation. That is the America I want my daughters to inherit. Thank you, Leader Jeffries, for all you're doing to make that vision a reality. Because behind every policy is a person, behind every number is a family, and behind every family is a story. Thank you all for hearing ours today. Now to Rep. Williams.
9: Good morning, everyone. Y'all, I am Congresswoman Nikema Williams, and I proudly represent Georgia's fighting 5th Congressional District, where we are feeling the impacts of the Trump Republican economy every single day. And let me tell you something that probably you already know because you're feeling it too. When it comes to building an America that people can actually afford to live in, y'all, we've got some work to do. But House Democrats stand ready to do that work. Y'all, affordability isn't just a talking point. It's not a hoax. It's the gas in your tanks. It's the groceries in your cart. And it's the doctor's bills that you're trying to pay for or put a little bit on the balance. And for small business owners, it's the rising cost of keeping your doors open, your employees paid, and your business running and thriving. Because we all know that small businesses are the backbone of this economy. Small businesses are the heartbeat of the economy and our community, and they're the people sponsoring our kids' teams, hiring from communities, and creating the new ideas that keep innovation going. So when small business owners struggle, like the ones back home in Georgia, our communities struggle. It's part of the reason that I've created the Small Business Council in the Fighting Fifth, to connect directly with local entrepreneurs and business owners in my district who live these challenges every single day. Because the best policies start with listening to the people that they're meant to serve. Yes. And so today, I am pleased to introduce you to someone that knows this firsthand. I was honored to stand with her at the ribbon cutting of her small business back home in Georgia. Terry Nichelle Bradley is a proud Fighting Fifth resident and founder and owner of Brown Toy Box, a company that makes amazing STEAM toys, puzzles, and games that make each and every kid feel represented and dream just a little bigger. So as a mama to a brand new middle schooler, I know how important this is. Our kids need to see themselves reflected in the things that they play with and the people that they look up to. So to know that it's okay to dream big, but this can't happen if our small businesses can't stay afloat. So Terry Nichelle, thank you for making this possible. Thank you for being here with us today. And thank you for sharing your story as you keep our economy going. Terry.
10: Thank you. So my team is small with 5 full-time employees and 1 part-time in person. 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So, instead, I give my employees a $300 monthly stipend towards their health care costs. 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I lost a good employee over this. 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It hurts to lose a valuable employee who knew the inner workings of our business. I've probably lost other strong candidates because of this. A strong job offer only goes so far when I can't put a full benefits package behind it. The truth is, I can't afford coverage for myself either. I used to get my own insurance through the ACA marketplace. When federal subsidies expired in January, my premiums more than doubled to over $1,000 a month. I held on as long as I could, but by July, I had to drop it. I'm uninsured right now, and at my age, that means skipping preventative care like mammograms that I shouldn't have to skip. Small business owners aren't just the CEO, but we are the janitors. We are HR. We are the CFOs. All of that lays on our shoulders. I'm the one that keeps the door open every day, and if my health fails, so does my business. Unfortunately, my story isn't unusual. A Small Business for America's Future survey found that more than 80% of small business owners feel increasing premium costs put them at a disadvantage when they're competing with other corporate entities. Without more affordable options, business owners like me face coverage gaps, delayed care. Our employees face the same thing, and our businesses stay stuck at an employee recruiting and retention disadvantage against companies that can offer more. I built Brown Toy Box to create something lasting. I shouldn't have to choose between providing health care insurance and paying my team fairly. Congress has the chance to make sure small business owners don't have to keep making that choice. Thank you. I yield next to Representative Raul Rhodes.
11: Good morning. Thank you all for being here. I'm Congressman Dr. Raul Ruiz, and I'm proud to represent California's 25th Congressional District. I grew up in a trailer park, the son of hardworking farm workers who worked the fields with calloused hands and tired backs with minimal rest day after day to give their children opportunities they've never had. I know what it means to struggle and sacrifice when families can't afford the cost of groceries and gas, the despair they feel when the cost of everything keeps rising and the paycheck does not keep up. That is the reality for so many families in my district right now and across the nation. Since President Trump took office, the average family in my district has paid over $5,000 more just to get by. Trump's war in Iran has astronomically raised the cost of gas. Healthcare premiums are surging because of the Republicans' nearly $1 trillion cut to Medicaid and their refusal to extend the tax credits that keep coverage affordable. Farmers and ranchers from the Coachella Valley to the plains of Nebraska are facing the worst agricultural crisis in decades because Trump's tariffs have raised costs for growers and closed export markets. Diesel costs are at record highs right when farmers need it most for harvest. When farms fail, families fail. When rural America struggles, our communities feel it too, because we all eat, drive, and pay the price of Trump's and Republicans' broken economy. So I am so honored to introduce a man who has spent nearly four decades fighting for farm families through the 1980s farm crisis and every crisis since. So please join me in welcoming the president of the Nebraska Farmers Union, John Hansen.
12: Thank you, Congressman, for that introduction, and thank you for your remarks. They were right on the mark. Good morning. I appreciate the opportunity to be here today to draw attention to the hardships facing our nation's family farmers and ranchers. Because of the misuse of tariffs, loss of export markets, record high ag input costs, record high diesel costs, soaring fertilizer costs, high interest rates, upside down farm cash flows, and low ag commodity prices, yes, I believe we are facing the worst economic and financial crisis since the farm crisis of the 1980s.
7: Nebraska Farmers Union President John Hansen.
12: As a young farmer, I barely survived the 1980s. Many of my friends and neighbors did not. Tragically, some lost their farms and their lives. Since 1990, I have had the honor to serve as president of the Nebraska Farmers Union through the many ups and downs of the farm economy. When times are tough, our phones ring. We know that when farm and ranch businesses are in financial trouble, the families that own and operate those failing businesses are usually in crisis as well. I know far too many of our nation's farm and ranches are in financial crisis today and desperately need a helping hand from our Congress. Unfortunately, this Congress has not done its job to pass an updated and improved farm bill for the past 3 years. Yet, here we are, left to twist in the wind. Our crop input costs are rising faster than the rate of inflation, especially machinery costs. Yet commodity prices continue to lag far behind the cost of production. When corn and soybean farmers lose between $100 to $150 per acre on every acre they produce year after year, farm debts pile up quickly. Thanks to the war, diesel prices are now at record levels and likely to go much higher and likely to become hard to buy at any price in the upper Midwest. Just as farmers prepare for fall harvest. Their combines, trucks, and tractors all use diesel fuel. Just when farmers need to expand markets for their products, the president seems to be at war with our nation's top three trading partners, Mexico, Canada, and China. When trade wars break out, farmer noses always bleed first and worst and longest. The financial bleeding in agriculture continues today as farmers refinance their land loans just to generate the additional cash they need to cover their deficient cash flows and operating loans. Farmers are draining the equity that they have built up in their land over decades of hard work, risk, and sacrifice just to stay afloat so they can continue to produce food, fiber, and fuel for our country. We believe, or we know, who controls the House, the Senate, and the White House these days. They control the process, hold the gavels, and are responsible for what does or does not happen in Congress. We also know who is responsible for exploding our national debt. Simply put, this Republican-led Congress has not done their job. They have not helped our nation's farmers in their time of need, and it is time for a change. Thank you, and it is now my honor and privilege to introduce Leader Hakeem Jeffries.
13: Thank you so much. Good morning, everyone.
14: Good morning.
13: It's a high honor and a distinct privilege to stand here today on the steps of the United States Capitol, alongside Whip Catherine Clark, Dr. Raul Ruiz, Nakima Williams, Yasmin Ansari, and distinguished, courageous, fighting members of the House Democratic Caucus. I want to thank Kat, as well as Rebecca, from the great state of Arizona, Terry from the great state of Georgia, and John from the great state of Nebraska, for bravely sharing your stories and advocating for families, farmers, and millions of Americans who are struggling throughout the country. Far too many people are working hard and playing by the rules, but they can't thrive and can barely survive. Life is way too expensive. People are drowning in Donald Trump's failed economy.
7: House Democratic Leader Hakeem Jeffries.
13: Democrats are determined to make life more affordable for the American people. We just need a handful of Republicans to stand up to Donald Trump and join us. Instead, they have decided to cancel votes and run out of town without providing any relief to hard-working American taxpayers. Republicans have done nothing to lower the high cost of groceries, nothing to make health care more affordable, nothing to end the reckless war of choice in Iran, nothing to lower gas prices, nothing to stop the violent mass deportation machine, nothing to hold the Trump administration accountable for the unprecedented corruption unleashed on the American people. This is a do-nothing Republican Congress, and it's about to come to an end. Yeah. House Democrats believe that here in America, when you work hard and play by the rules, you should be able to live an affordable life,
14: That's right.
13: A comfortable life, and a good life. You should be able to own a home, educate your children, see a doctor when you need one, go to the grocery store without being stressed out, take a vacation with your family, save for a rainy day, and then retire with grace and dignity. That's the American dream. It's broken right now, but House Democrats are working hard to revive it. 2 years ago, Donald Trump and MAGA Republicans promised to bring down grocery prices on day one. They promised to stop endless wars in the Middle East. They promised to bring energy prices down by 50%. They promised to get gas prices below $2 a gallon. But Republicans have done nothing to make life more affordable for the American people. Instead, they've made life more expensive. For 2 years, Americans have been wondering, were MAGA Republicans lying, indifferent, or are they just incompetent? We now have an answer. It's all of the above. Democrats know that things need to change dramatically. Our message to the American people is a simple one. We hear you, we see you, we feel you, and we're committed to making life better for you. Woo! House Democrats are fighting for an affordable America. House Democrats are fighting to lower the high cost of groceries, gas, and housing. House Democrats are fighting to make health care affordable because we believe in this great nation, the wealthiest country in the history of the world. Access to high quality and affordable health care can't simply be a privilege available only to the wealthy, the well-off, and the well-connected. Affordable health care must be a right available to every single American. We are also here to make clear that it's time for the corruption to end. Anyone who is stealing from the American people, shortchanging the American people or screwing over the American people, you are now on notice. House Democrats are going to hold the crooks accountable beginning on day one. Yes. Democrats are here. We outside. We're committed to this fight for an affordable America until we win this fight for the American people. We will continue to show up. We will continue to stand up. And we will continue to speak up until we end this national nightmare and restore prosperity, peace, and the promise of America for everyone. Fighting for an affordable America. God bless you. God bless our troops. God bless the United States of America.
7: House Democratic leaders speaking on the east front of the Capitol about affordability. We heard House Democratic leader Hakeem Jeffries along with Democratic Whip Catherine Clark and other House Democrats. Now to hear from the members of the Problem Solvers Caucus. They are holding a news conference to announce bipartisan gerrymandering reforms on Capitol Hill.
14: I'm Congressman Tom Suozzi from New York. I'm joined by our co-chair of the Problem Solvers Caucus, Brian Fitzpatrick, from Pennsylvania, as well as Congressman Mike Lawler from New York, and Salud Carbajal from California, and Jeff Hurd from Colorado, and Ed Case from Hawaii, and Ryan McKenzie from Pennsylvania, and Ed Case. I already said Ed Case. You go twice, Ed. You're speaking twice today. And we have a great group of people here who are joining us today, and I just want to briefly mention who's here with us. Marianne Verre, if you'll raise your hand. Marianne Verre from Disagree Better, Corey Kramer from Center Forward, Nick Penniman from the CEO of Issue One, Kevin Johnson from CEO of Election Reformers Network, Alberto Ramos, the CEO of Veterans for All Voters, Maury Giles, the CEO of Braver Angels, Glenn Nye, the CEO of the Center for the Study of the Presidency and Congress, who happens to also be a former congressman from Virginia, Kaylin Schwartz, the Vice President of With Honor, Demalza Bayer, the Senior Policy Director of the Campaign Legal Center, Colin Mortimer, the co-founder of the Center for New Liberalism, and former congressman and ambassador to India from Indiana, Tim Romer. So thanks so much for joining us all here today. We're trying to build this bipartisan, nonpartisan center ecosystem where people work together and support each other of trying to find solutions to problems in our country. And what the main topic today is about gerrymandering and the need to fix this serious problem that exists in our country and four pieces of legislation that we as the problem solvers are supporting. America is divided. Everybody's fighting with each other. And America's always had problems at different times throughout its history, but leaders came along and they worked together to solve problems. And the issue we're facing in our country right now is we've got big, big problems and we're not solving those problems. We're spending too much time just fighting with each other. Not only because of social media, not only because of cable news, not only because our foreign adversaries are trying to divide us on a regular basis, using our diversity and our freedom as a way to divide us on social media as well, but the number one issue that is dividing us as a country is gerrymandering, safe seats in the United States of America. And the House of Representatives, which we're here representing today as the Bipartisan Problem Solvers Caucus, there are 435 seats. And of the 435 seats in the United States Congress, 400 of those seats are safe seats. You can't lose. 200 Republican seats, 200 Democratic seats. The Republicans are going to win the Republican seat. The Democrats are going to win the Democratic seat. And when you're going to win no matter what, you don't necessarily listen to all the people. The only way you could lose is by losing a primary, and very few people vote in the primaries. And often it's the more extreme voices from the different parties that are voting in the primaries. Not everybody, obviously, but a lot of people. So as a result, the Republicans pander to the Republicans on their extreme, and the Democrats pander to their Democrats on their extreme, and that's pulling our country apart. When you're in a competitive seat, you've got to listen to everybody. You've got to work together with your colleagues. You've got to solve problems. Hopefully all of our members of Congress are inspired to do the right thing just because it's the right thing. But this institutional pressure and this toxicity from social media, cable news, our foreign adversaries, and the need to win a primary is pulling us apart. And as a result, many problems that are growing over the past 40 years are not being addressed. And too much effort is being put into winning a primary. Too much effort is doing performative work to try and get clicks and likes, raise money, instead of actually solving the problems our country faces. So we've assembled a fantastic team of people here today that are going to work together. The Problem Solvers Caucus had a working group that was led by Jeff Hurd from Colorado and Ed Case from Hawaii, as well as other members of Congress who you'll be hearing from today, to talk about this need to address gerrymandering in our country. And I want to thank my partner, as the co-chair of the Problem Solvers Caucus, Brian Fitzpatrick, who's really been a leader on this issue as well, and ask him to come to the podium. Brian?
15: Thank you. Good morning, everybody. So as we celebrated just a few months ago 250 years of American independence, I think it's very, very important that we heed the words and the warnings of our founders who started this great American experiment. In 1776, on July 2nd, when they voted, and on July 4th, when they signed what they called their death warrant, which was an act of treason, there were no political parties. 11 years later, 1787, when they came up with this amazing document that led to the creation of the greatest country the world's ever seen, that in 103 years after after the signing, 1890, we became the world's economic superpower, overtaking Great Britain. And 55 years after that, in 1945, the U.S. dollar became the world's currency standard. In that very, very rapid period of time, America leaped every other country. And I think it's important that we know why. And if you listen to the words of our founders, when in 1776 there were no political parties, in 1787 there were no political parties, in 1788 when George Washington ran for president, the father of our country, he was an independent, there were no political parties. When he ran for re-election in 1792, there were no political parties. And it wasn't until the year before he left office, when they all knew he was leaving office, he was doing the unthinkable, an incredible gesture of patriotism. He was going to voluntarily walk away from power. That's when this idea of faction started. Alexander Hamilton started the Federalist Party, Federalist Faction as he called it, believed in stronger federal government, closer ties to Britain. Thomas Jefferson started what he called the Democratic-Republican Faction, the opposite in beliefs, smaller, you know, states' rights, closer ties to France. And George Washington, the father of our country, in his farewell address of 1796, which is in the National Archives, says that these factions are going to lead to the destruction of our country. He said the whole premise behind our Constitution was internal unity united against a common external enemy. Internal unity against a common external enemy. And what he worried the factions were going to result in was internal discord and dysfunction that is capitalized by our external enemies. Very prophetic. 250 years ago. And I think it's really, really important that we heed those warnings. And we have forces at play that are hurting and pulling and tugging at the threads of our democracy.
7: Pennsylvania Republican Brian Fitzpatrick.
15: Those primaries are one of them. Gerrymandering is one of them. Money in politics is one of them. These are the things that cause a disconnect and a divide between the electorate and the institutions that were built to serve them. And gerrymandering is at the very, very top of that list. This is a problem that both parties are guilty of. It's a power issue. It's not a party issue. Every party that has the opportunity to do it has capitalized on it. And there needs to be a group of individuals and patriotic Americans that say no more. Because everybody agrees, even the people that do it, by the way, agree that it's corrosive to democracy, but they're justifying it as this tit for tat. Well, you did it to us, we're going to do it to you. Meanwhile, the American people suffer. As Tom pointed out, the districts suffer. And the feeding ground for extremism is low voter turnout. The kryptonite for extremism is high voter turnout. How do we have high voter turnout? Make more elections competitive. Don't give voters a Hobson's choice in the greatest country in the world where they're voting for the lesser of two evils in a general election. They should be voting for the better of two great options. And fixing the gerrymandering problem is Exhibit A. It's ground zero for that fight. So this is the group that's going to do it. And with that, I want to yield to my friend and colleague from New York, Representative Mike Lawler.
16: Well, thank you, Brian. Thank you, Tom, for your leadership of Problem Solvers and for convening this bipartisan working group together. I have long believed, fundamentally, the biggest problem in Congress is gerrymandering. As was pointed out, roughly 400 seats are not competitive. It means that of the 435 seats in Congress, roughly 35 seats are swing seats, are seats that require anybody who wants to win or wants to govern to be able to talk to the middle. But the truth is that 435 members should be talking to the middle. They should be talking to all of their constituents. And unfortunately, we are in a system that is not designed for that. I have long led on this issue. When I was executive director of the State Republican Party in New York, we pushed for an independent redistricting commission in the state of New York we passed a constitutional amendment to create it. It's why we have a fair set of maps in New York, despite efforts to undo it. This issue matters. We all believe, fundamentally, that our elections should be determined by the people, not by parties, not by politicians, but by the people. And right now, gerrymandering is largely legal across the country. There's no federal law requiring districts not to be drawn to favor a political party or to disfavor competition. It's not even federal law that districts be both contiguous and compact. States currently operate under their own very different standards. And unfortunately, the ambiguity has allowed many states under one-party rule to manipulate maps to get more of their members into Congress. And it's happening on both sides of the aisle, and it is wrong. And that's why Congressman Carbajal and I are trying to stop this with the Problem Solvers Maps Act. Our bill establishes clear, consistent standards for congressional districts across the country. Districts should have equal populations. They should be contiguous and reasonably compact. They should respect communities and existing political boundaries. Congressional districts should not be drawn based on political interests. And our bill establishes clear, common-sense standards to stop partisan gerrymandering and ensure districts are fairly drawn without favoring any one candidate or party. Politicians in states like New York and California or Texas and Florida should not be able to choose their elected representatives. Under a democracy, under our constitutional republic, that power is reserved to the people. So I'm proud to work with Rep. Carbajal and all of our colleagues in Problem Solvers to advance a bipartisan approach that puts voters first. We are both from states that have engaged in gerrymandering, and whether it benefits our party or not, we both agree that it's wrong. At the end of the day, this isn't about Republicans or Democrats. It is about the American people. Voters deserve to know that their congressional districts are being drawn according to clear and consistent rules, not around a predetermined political outcome. The people who live in these districts should have a voice in how their communities are represented, and congressional districts should reflect the communities that they represent. And that's what the Problem Solvers Maps Act is about, and that's why I'm proud to work with my colleagues on this effort. I now would like to introduce my colleague in this, Rep. Salud Carbajal.
7: That was New York Republican Mike Lawler.
17: Thank you, Mike. I associate myself with many of the remarks that have been made already, so I won't repeat much of that. I want to thank Representative Lawler for teaming up with me on this important legislation. This MAPS Act is really about putting some common sense guardrails around the redistricting process. When map makers do not have clear standards to follow, it becomes much easier for politics to take over. We want the process to start with the basics: equal population, connectedness, compactness, and protecting existing political boundaries. Those are the things that should guide how districts are drawn. Partisan advantage and incumbent protection should not. Every state is different, and no two congressional districts are going to look exactly alike. But the basic rules should be fair and consistent, no matter where you live across the country. That is what the Problem Solvers Maps Act is trying to do: give states clear rules to follow and give voters more confidence that their districts were drawn for the right reasons. Thank you very much, and with that, I'll turn it back over to our co-chairs.
14: Yeah, I'm going to ask the leader of our working group, Ed Case. I'm sorry,
17: no,
14: Jeff Hurd. And then Ed Case, our two leaders.
18: Wonderful. Thank you, Tom. Thank you, Salud. It's great to be here with all of my colleagues on the Republican side, on the Democratic side, but particularly with Ed Case. I had not worked with Ed before on working on this gerrymandering working group, and I will tell you, we've come to find that we agree on a ton of things. We disagree on who has the most beautiful congressional district in the country, but it's been great working with him. I will tell you, on a lot of projects, what you'll find is we have great staff here in Problem Solvers, but one of the things that you learn in Congress is sometimes staff does a lot of the work and the member just sort of like rubber stamps it. That is not how Ed Case works. In fact, like, as all of us can know, he took over the working document, the Word document that was forming this, and he and I were working on the phone to hammer out some of the key provisions of this. And I'm really proud to be working with him on One Bill, the Trust Act, which is addressing this issue. Censuses happen once every 10 years. Drawing districts should follow the exact same principle. A voter should know what district they are living in, who represents them, and what the rules of the election are without wondering what the district boundaries are going to look like at the next election. It's wrong for politicians to be redrawing boundaries and districts halfway through the decade. One of the issues that we've had from the very beginning of our country's founding has been this issue of gerrymandering. This scourge of mid-decade redistricting is relatively new, and it's something that we need to stop. It's not good. It's not healthy for our country or for our political system. That's why Congressman Case are introducing the Problem Solvers Transparent Redistricting Under Stable Timelines Act, the Trust Act, to end mid-decade redistricting and establish a clear nationwide rule that maps are drawn once a decade following census. This is not about which party benefits from a particular map. In fact, that is exactly the point. A fair rule has to be a rule that we live under a fair map as Republicans or Democrats, regardless of which party wins a seat. Redistricting should be about representing changes in our populations and our communities, not about finding a political advantage before the next election. I'm proud to be working with you, Ed, Congressman Case, on this, and all of my colleagues. This is a worthwhile act. This is one of the reasons when all of us think of why we came to Congress, we think of things like this. And I'm proud to be part of the Problem Solvers Caucus, proud to be working with my Republican colleagues, with my Democratic colleagues. And with that, I'm going to turn it over to my working group co-chair, Ed Case from the 1st District of Hawaii.
14: Thanks so much, Jeff, and thanks to all of my colleagues here and to all of our great partners that are behind us and out here today. This is a critical effort for our country. And in our Problem Solvers Caucus, we took the approach of trying to understand, first of all, what the real problems are here. We all know instinctively that gerrymandering is destructive, divisive, corrosive to our democracy. We all know that some of the results of gerrymandering, excessive gerrymandering, are division, polarization, extremism, lack of confidence in our electorate. And so the approach that we took, and I really, really appreciated working especially with Jeff and with our working group members, because we all agreed on what the problem was, and we all agreed on the ingredients of that problem, and then we got to work on solutions. And so our approach here was not to kind of yell and bitch about the problem, but to identify the drivers of the problem, and then to develop the legislation that would take on each of those drivers. And that's what you are hearing here today, is four drivers of the problem, and four pieces of legislation that individually address those drivers, but also collectively address the overall challenge of gerrymandering. And so what we're trying to do here is to go after four ingredients. Number one, when are congressional maps drawn? Number two, how are they drawn? Number three, who gets to draw them? And number four, how do we resolve disputes? Those are all ingredients of the issue. And today, in this particular bill, the Trust Act, we are trying to get after when we draw maps. We take it for granted for decades that we do redistricting every 10 years, and yet we are in a war right now, a redistricting war, that if not curbed will cause us to enter into an endless destructive cycle of redistricting. This causes so many issues that are destructive to our democracy. First of all, it creates a political arms race. Everybody has to re-better everybody else. It's a race to the bottom. It provides no consistency in representation, and it provides no consistent national standards and national understandings to follow. I want to emphasize one of the ingredients here that I think is particularly important, and this goes to the fact that what we're motivated here by right now is the betterment of our constituents, whether they are R's or D's or I's or whatever else. What we are really trying to do here is to create in them a belief in their own democracy, that their democracy represents them. And when you have a new representative once every 2 years, that does not incentivize a relationship between you and your representative. And it does not incentivize the representative to know his or her district. And so one of the real issues here with mid-decade redistricting, constant redistricting, is a loss of a relationship between a representative and the representative's constituency. And so this particular bill is pretty simple. In fact, I think it's probably the simplest one of our four. It simply says we're going to follow what we did for a long, long time. Redistrict once every decade after the census. Redistrict once every decade after the census.

0: on gerrymandering reform case and heard. Thank you very much for your leadership. And as a new member of Congress, let me start off with the Problem Solvers Group and how grateful I am to have found and become a member of this group, because increasingly we are seeing bipartisanship, just even the notion of bipartisanship, coming under attack from fringe elements of both parties. And if we actually want to have pragmatic solutions that resolve problems for people, we need to come together in a bipartisan fashion. And that's what we did here with the Gerrymandering Reform Task Force. The American people deserve confidence that our elections are conducted on an even playing field and that congressional districts are drawn to represent communities, not to benefit individuals and their parties. We've heard all about the framework of our work, the four different pieces of legislation that Representative Case just laid out, and the one that I partnered with him on is the Problem Solvers Nonpartisan Courts Act. And so we need to make sure that when districts are drawn, they represent members here in the House of Representatives, not the interests of political parties or interests back home that want to dilute the voice of the people. And so we can clear some of that up when disputes do arise by having federal courts step in. And so the jurisdiction would be at the federal court level for congressional redistricting challenges, so that clear and consistent processes for resolving those disputes are in place. This is not about deciding which side is going to win a redistricting case. It is about making sure that the same basic rules apply no matter where the case is brought or which political party drew the map. And unfortunately, we saw this in Pennsylvania back in 2018 when our state court stepped in mid-decade, unilaterally redrew maps, and it threw our elections and the electoral process for voters, candidates, and others into total chaos. So this is one proposed solution that we can bring down the partisanship, have issues resolved and disputes resolved when it comes to redistricting here at the federal level. Same standard applies all across the country, and this would bring more confidence to our electoral system. So just want to thank everybody for being involved in this process. I think it is a collective effort of the members here today, but the four pieces working together really create a much stronger process, which will limit gerrymandering in our country and also help foster free and fair elections that have elected representatives by their people who represent them and ultimately are going to come to Congress with that interest at heart and be more willing to work in a bipartisan fashion. So thank you, everybody. And am I going back to you?
1: Yep.
0: All right. You are back on the agenda. Thanks, sir.
1: Thank you. Thanks, Rep. McKenzie, for your partnership on this particular bill. Again, issues. When are maps drawn? How are they drawn? Who draws them? And how do we resolve disputes? Each of those is an integral part of an overall problem, and each of those must be addressed if we're going to actually have gerrymandering reform. This one is also fairly straightforward. What is the problem? The problem is, and by the way, just to clarify, we're only talking about congressional maps. That's a confusion that arises quite a bit. All we're talking about is elections to the United States House of Representatives and those maps, okay? Right now, we've got a completely confusing judicial resolution system across the country. We have state courts all over the place. We have state courts that are elected, state courts that are appointed. We have state courts that are controlled by parties, state courts that are not. I shouldn't really say that, but hey, let's be really honest about what's going on. State courts are politicized in many parts of our country, and they become part of the problem. And so what we are trying to do in this particular bill is to say, no, we need a couple of different things. Number one, we need one court system to resolve disputes, and that's a federal court system, which is designed by our Constitution to administer on a national basis, removed from the states, to adjudicate disputes within the states. That's one of their purposes. And why shouldn't we use them for congressional redistricting disputes? That's number one. Number two, an expedited process. Our bill calls for the resolution of disputes on an expedited process. We cannot have congressional redistricting disputes being resolved 5 weeks before an election in a state like we're having happen right now. So, boom, it happens. The map is drawn. Go to federal court if you want within a month,

0: get it resolved within a few months after that, it's done. It's in the books. Everybody knows who is running, what the deal is, and how to go forward. And this solves a number of different problems. The first problem, of course, is the inconsistent standards that Brett McKenzie talked about. We're going to apply one uniform standard under one uniform law, number one. Number two, get the disputes resolved fast. Number three, and I think this is particularly important to highlight, is what I referred to earlier on, which is that federal redistricting disputes have become corrosive to state judicial administration. We have state judges out there who are being put up for office or who are being, you know, nominated in state legislatures based in part on the expectation of how they would rule in a congressional map dispute. That's wrong. That should not be an issue in the selection of a state judge. And it is corrosive to democracy and to the judicial administration out there in the country. We should not allow that to happen. So this particular bill simplifies the process. Federal courts do it. Expedited basis, one national standard.
1: Thank you, Ed. Okay, Tim, I know you're anxious to say something.
2: Yeah, if I could. Do you want to hold the sign?
1: Sure.
2: The sign holder gets privileges.
3: That was Hawaii Democrat Ed Case.
2: After all that. Tom, thank you. Thank you to the problem solvers, Democrats and Republicans alike. All your hard work, all the organizations. I'm with Nick Mediman in Issue 1. You might say, Tim Romer, what are you doing here as a former member of Congress? I was on those steps on Friday as a former 9/11 commissioner talking about national security and what we need to do next. We need next to make sure that Americans have trust in their government. That is a national security vulnerability when people can't agree to the facts. When we are divided as a country and we can't do national security together. These problem solvers are trying to address that fact by looking at the problem of gerrymandering. Independents, Republicans, Democrats, all hate gerrymandering. I don't need to tell you, Tom, or any of your members, people across the country are pissed off. They're angry. They don't feel like their government is working for them. This legislation would try to help address that anger and that dislocation and that breaking of the bond of trust. Secondly, as a former member of Congress, I was elected in a swing competitive district in South Bend, Indiana. A Democrat could win it. I beat a Republican. A Republican can win it. That's how the founders designed our system, a competitive system. Either party could win, but the people decide who wins. Now, when I had my seat in 1990 and first ran, there were 175 competitive districts, according to the Cook Political Report. Today, 35. 35 competitive seats. That is a disaster for democracy. And lastly, to end on a competitive and I think positive note, some good things are happening here. In my home state of Indiana, as a Democrat, let me give a shout out to Republicans. They took on the president and said no to mid-decade redistricting, and they won. And they said on the part of Hoosiers, on behalf of the voters there, no more redistricting in Indiana until 2030. They did it. They stood up with courage to take on redistricting in mid-cycle. So good things are happening. I hope, Tom, that you can get success with this legislation and with the great groups behind you advocating to actually do something about this today.
1: Thank you so much. So thanks very much, everybody. We're going to take any questions. I'm going to encourage the groups that are here to try and help answer the questions as well so you get an opportunity to speak. But again, to make it clear, there's four pieces of legislation that we're pushing. One is no mid-district redistricting. Number two is that there are independent commissions. Number three is that when they design the districts, they have to be compact, contiguous, and keep communities of interest together. And number four is a legal standard for the courts. So there's some uniformity. So let's take any questions you may have, and everybody should feel free to answer the questions. Yes. Tell us who you are. And
4: Caitlin Kim with Colorado Public Radio. You know, obviously, state legislatures had control over redistricting for several years. states like Colorado have gone to the voters to establish independent redistricting commissions. But it tends to, like, the commission, the independent commissions, it tends to be followed by Democratic blue states or blue states, whereas a lot of the state legislatures, blue and red, still want to have control over this. So how, you know, states' rights versus government,
1: that's
4: how
1: a great. That's a great question. So when we had the hanging Chad issue in 2000 in Bush versus Gore, we started up massive funding of local elections by the federal government under the HAVA Act. What does HAVA stand for again? Help America Vote Act. And so there's $40 billion a year that we send.
3: New York Democrat Tom Suozzi.
1: We're saying we can't make them do anything, but we can say we're not going to give you that funding unless you comply with the idea of an independent redistricting commission, and you follow, and those independent redistricting commissions follow these standards of compact, contiguous, and keeping communities of interest together, etc. So that's the way to have more influence. Plus, we believe the public really wants this, so we're trying to get everybody involved in this process. Yes, sir? Tell us who you are.
5: A lot of these states who did the mid-decade redistricting, if they're successful in pushing out their minority parties, they're likely to get their opinion. Is this a problem that you think is going to get worse?
1: Well, I'll let other people answer the question. He says it's going to get worse because they're going to feel vindicated because the parties pushed the other party out, and they're going to say, hey, we did a good job, we won. Does anybody want to try and answer that?
6: I'll say something about that. Go ahead. I think there's no question that right now the trend is moving in the wrong direction, and all this action around mid-decade gerrymandering and redistricting this year has really rubbed salt in the wounds. Flipping it around, on the other hand, it's also the 250th anniversary of our democracy. What better time for Americans to come together and examine this question and ask what we can do better? Because the honest truth here is, like, yes, this is a difficult problem, and it's pulling Americans apart, but there are practical answers that are available. And I also want to just say a big thanks to Tom Suozzi and Brian Fitzpatrick. I'm speaking as a former member here who was trying to work on gerrymandering reform 15 years ago. These guys... this doesn't help them raise money for their campaigns or move them up in House leadership. They're doing this because it's the right thing. Americans across the country are crying out for this. They're saying something's not right in our democracy. They're saying we can do better as Americans. As Brian mentioned earlier, George Washington gave us a warning in his farewell address. And he basically said, if we optimize our politics for partisanship, you're going to break this place. We're going to break our democracy. It's not going to work. How many Americans would raise their hand today when you ask them, is our democracy functioning as it should? How many Americans would say, I don't understand why Congress can't just pass a budget on time? What's going on? There are practical reasons for this. And the way we draw districts, you heard the numbers, less than 40 competitive districts, there's no incentive to work together anymore. This is a fixable problem. These folks have proposed a solution which makes sense, and I want to just give them a lot of credit for that. I really appreciate your question about how things are getting worse, but there's a pathway to getting better. And what better time than the 250th anniversary of our democracy for us to pull together as a country and move forward on initiatives like this? Thanks.
1: I think that your point is also well taken. And the reality is that the far left is very well organized, and the far right is very well organized. And the nonpartisan, bipartisan center that wants to solve problems, we're not as organized as we need to be. We're upset with what we see happening on the extremes, but we're kind of all doing our thing. This effort that we're trying to pull together here, these are credible, successful groups behind us.
3: New York Democrat Tom Suozzi.
1: Together as an ecosystem to try and represent the interests. The general public wants exactly what we're saying. It all makes reasonable sense, but there are systemic forces at play, political forces at play that you just referenced, that are pulling us to these extremes. People seeking political advantage, people trying to make money, people trying to defeat us. These are things working against us. But what we're saying, I mean, any one of you standing here says to yourself, well, that sounds kind of reasonable. Why can't they just do that? We have to be better organized. We have to work together more effectively the way that we see the passion at the edges, marching in the streets, doing social media feeds, and getting things done. We have to be doing that in the center. That's not easy to do. It's harder to do, quite frankly, but that's what this effort is about. Okay, any other questions? Okay, everybody, thank you so much. Really appreciate it. Thank you to all the groups that are here. We really appreciate you very much. Thank you.
7: Thank you. Great job.
1: Thank you. Thank you.
3: Members of the Problem Solvers Caucus talking about a bill on bipartisan gerrymandering reforms on Capitol Hill.
7: AP News, I'm Ben Thomas. In Ukraine, among numerous sites targeted by Russian aerial strikes today, a passenger bus hit near the front line in the southern Dnipropetrovsk region, killing five people. Russia's military is confirming a decorated Russian general has been killed in the occupied Donetsk region. Meanwhile, in Washington,
8: the yeas are 262, the nays are 159.
9: House lawmakers passed the Lindsey Graham Sanctioning Russia and Iran Act, meant to pressure Russia and deprive it of the resources to continue the war in Ukraine. Republican Representative Michael McCaul urged his colleagues' support.
10: The vote for this bill is a vote for Ukraine and the free world. A vote against this bill is a vote for Putin and his unholy alliance.
9: The measure sanctions Russian officials, banks, and a shadow fleet of tankers. It directs President Trump to impose tariffs on the top five importers of Russian oil or natural gas. Democrats like Don Beyer of Virginia were divided on the bill, worried it would drive up prices or that the president would use the tariff authority to punish European allies.
11: I predict Ukraine supporters will regret it.
9: The legislation includes a five-year extension of existing sanctions on Iran. Jennifer King, Washington.
7: In her annual State of the EU address, European Commission President Ursula von der Leyen made this proposal to Canadian Prime Minister Mark Carney.
12: We must urgently reimagine our partnerships. So I would like to work with you on opening the door for Canada to being the first associate member of the European Union.
13: If they do that, if I think it's at all a hostile act, I will put very serious tariffs or stop trading with Europe.
7: President Trump asked about it.
13: If it's a good intention, that's fine. If it's a bad intention, we'll put very heavy tariffs.
7: And the Federal Reserve has raised its benchmark interest rate a quarter point. Chair Kevin Warsh.
14: Inflation is too high and has been for too long.
7: This is AP News.
15: Welcome to Washington Today on C-SPAN Radio for Wednesday, September 16, 2026. Federal Reserve votes unanimously to raise interest rates by a quarter of a percentage point, first hike since 2023. Fed Chair Kevin Warsh saying the plain fact is inflation is too high and has been for too long. We'll talk about the Fed's decision with Julia Shapiro, cryptocurrency and finance reporter for The Hill. The House votes on the Russia sanctions bill related to the war with Ukraine, named for the late Senator Lindsey Graham, Republican from South Carolina. Congressman Thomas Massie, Republican of Kentucky, accuses House Speaker Mike Johnson, Republican of Louisiana, of canceling Thursday's legislative session, sending members home a day early to campaign for re-election, to avoid having to schedule a vote on Massie's resolution to impeach Defense Secretary Pete Hegseth over the war with Iran. Surgeon General nominee Dr. Nicole Sapphire, at her Senate confirmation hearing, is asked about President Trump questioning the safety of the MMR vaccine. Senate Agriculture Committee passes a five-year farm bill with the crucial vote of Republican Senator Mitch McConnell of Kentucky, who's returned to Washington after more than 3 months recovering from health issues. Plus, the White House AI czar David Sacks on the warnings from tech leaders on the dangers of artificial intelligence. President Trump heads to North Carolina to campaign for Republican U.S. Senate candidate Michael Whatley. And the House Problem Solvers Caucus proposes bills to avoid another gerrymandering war, as was seen this election cycle by red and blue states. That and more ahead on Washington Today. AP writing, the Federal Reserve raised its benchmark interest rate Wednesday for the first time since 2023 in an effort to quell stubbornly high inflation, a move that could spur a sharp response from the White House. The quarter point increase lifts the Fed's key rate to about 3.9%. And over time could result in higher borrowing costs for mortgages, auto loans, and credit cards. That was from AP. Fed Chair Kevin Warsh spoke at a news conference at Fed headquarters in Washington, D.C.
14: In the meeting just concluded, the FOMC decided to raise the target range for the federal funds rate by a quarter of a percentage point to 3.75% to 4% in support of the Federal Reserve's dual mandate. The committee is continuing its policy of maintaining ample reserves in the banking system. As noted in the policy statement released just a short while ago, economic activity is expanding at a solid pace. While uncertainty remains elevated, owing in part to geopolitical developments, domestic spending has been resilient. Productivity growth, strong. And capital investment is robust. Job gains have kept pace with the workforce, and the unemployment rate has changed little. But inflation remains elevated. Today's policy action will support a timelier return to the committee's 2% goal. This committee will deliver price stability.
15: Fed Chair Kevin Warsh at today's news conference, NBC News writing, the rate hike comes despite years of demands by President Donald Trump for lower interest rates. In early February, Trump told NBC that Warsh would not have gotten the nomination unless he wanted to lower rates. Reporters asked the Fed chair today about that and why interest rates were raised this time but were held steady just a couple of months ago.
16: Thanks so much, Elizabeth Schulze with ABC News. Big picture, I wonder if you could tell us just what will this move today actually do for American consumers, and I have to ask, what is your message here to President Trump, who has repeatedly called to cut interest rates, not raise them?
14: I've got nothing for you on a discussion with the president, but I won't make that count as your question. On the American people, as I said in my prepared remarks, the least well-off are the ones who have the most to gain from stable prices. The decision we made today was the right decision to deliver on the remit that Congress gave us to ensure stable prices. Moreover, I would say, because of the underlying strength of the economy, because we are, as I mentioned, largely acting consistent with full employment, we can be focused on stable prices. Some months ago, I said we will deliver stable prices. Today's action is consistent with that.
17: Chris Neugaber.
18: Hi, how are you? Thank you. Can you tell us a little more about what changed from the July meeting when, as you noted, the Fed did stand pat until today? And as part of that, could you give us a sense of whether or not things like the retail sales report today suggested that demand is heating up and possibly threatening higher prices as well? Thank you.
14: Yeah, so as you might know, I'm not a data point dependent guy, so I won't react one way or another to data that shows up on our doorstep. But on your first question, I think the more important one, what transpired in the 7 weeks since we last met? First, I would say a good majority of my colleagues 7 weeks ago thought 7 weeks is a good investment. It's a way to buy time so we can make a wise decision. I'll highlight three things that have happened in that intermeeting period. One is I may have had a judgment 7 weeks ago about the strength of the economy. There's been a pretty wide-ranging set of data, including the labor markets, that the economy has strengthened. You might have heard me say that in Jackson Hole a few weeks ago. It's a judgment that I have and the committee has. Second, inflation trends. I said in Jackson Hole, trends matter. I said in Jackson Hole, we need to look outside the window and interrogate reality. My judgment some weeks ago was the inflation summer trends weren't passing the test. I've seen very little information since that would make me reverse that decision, so I've stuck with it. And the third thing that's changed in 7 weeks are geopolitics. And there's no hiding from hot spots around the world. And our judgment about what is the most likely or least likely of the geopolitical situation has changed. All three of those things lend themselves to a firm, unanimous decision today.
15: Federal Reserve Chair Kevin Warsh holding a news conference in Washington, D.C. Wall Street today, the Dow down 631, NASDAQ down 3, S&P down 33. Joining us now with more on the Federal Reserve raising interest rates a quarter of a percentage point is Julia Shapiro, cryptocurrency and finance reporter for The Hill. Thanks for being with us. The first interest rate increase in over 2 years. What reasons did the Fed give for this move?
19: Yeah, so we heard a bit from Federal Reserve Chair Kevin Warsh earlier, and they have really been pointing to inflation. You know, inflation, we saw it spike a couple of years ago after the COVID-19 pandemic, but it was coming down. It's gotten stuck, you know, around 3-4% in recent months amid the war with Iran, and it's just not really going down back to the Fed's ideal rate for inflation, which is around 2%. And so they pointed to that stubborn inflation largely for this interest rate hike.
15: The stock market fell today after the news. Why?
19: It's a little hard to drill down exactly what is driving that. It could be that they were, you know, somewhat disappointed by, you know, Warsh is signaling that inflation is definitely a problem for the Fed, and it's something that they're going to have to tackle going forward. The other key thing that we saw was that Federal Reserve officials are largely predicting another rate hike this year, or projecting another rate hike this year. And so, you know, that might also be weighing on the market a bit today.
15: I was going to ask you about that. Chair Warsh has said he doesn't favor forward guidance, but we got these clues. What's the difference between the two?
19: Yeah, so I think that this is still considered a form of forward guidance, those standard economic projections that we get every few months with the Fed rate decision. We'll have to see whether he continues to go forward with those. He has several task forces that are examining how to, you know, communicate going forward as at the Fed. But they are so far still producing these projections. He, of course, has abstained from offering his own take in each of those last two projections that they've put out.
15: Today's vote to raise rates was unanimous. The past couple of Fed meetings had dissents. Is there a change in how they're operating?
19: It seems largely similar. I think that the dissents that we saw at the last couple meetings were those who were favoring rate hikes and wanted to start to hike up rates because of the inflation we've been seeing recently. And so this time, since we saw the rest of the board get on, you know, on board with a rate hike, it was unanimous. I think a lot of decisions tend to be unanimous. We've only seen some of that dissent creep up in the last couple of meetings recently.
15: We're talking with Julia Shapiro with The Hill. Fed Chair Kevin Warsh was asked about President Trump's ongoing call to cut interest rates. He would not comment directly. What is their relationship now as we see it from in the public eye?
19: Yeah, they haven't offered too many clues about, you know, any of their private conversations. But Trump has obviously put a lot of pressure on Warsh to cut rates instead of raising rates. And, you know, that's something we saw with Warsh's predecessor as well, former Fed Chair Jerome Powell. And so Trump has so far given Warsh a bit of wiggle room, it seems. You know, he hasn't criticized Warsh directly. He's definitely upped the ante a little bit in recent weeks, really pushing for a rate hike, but we haven't seen his reaction yet today to the Fed's decision to hike rates.
15: One more question about inflation. Fed Chair said that the rate hike will support a timelier return to the Fed's target for inflation of 2%. Do we know any details about how aggressive they will be in the future to bring down rates, to bring down inflation?
19: Well, the only thing that we can go off of at this point are those rate projections that we saw from today. So those would show that they're definitely looking at another rate hike this year. 2027 gets a little bit harder to read on where they're going. You know, there's a lot of time that we'll see in that period. They did signal that they expect it to take several years to get all the way back down to that 2% level of inflation that they are aiming for.
15: And a final question in general about the economy. We're less than 2 months before Election Day, and Republicans, the party in power, are saying it's fantastic. Democrats saying it's terrible. What should the average voter look at?
19: Well, I think that the average voter is probably looking at how, you know, at their bottom line at this moment, you know, how things are looking on their end. Overall, the economy is doing fairly well. You know, the economy is still growing. The labor market is fairly stable. So it's, you know, not a bad economy, which is actually part of the reason why the Fed had some leeway to raise interest rates today. But inflation is still really, you know, pressing on people, and wages are struggling to keep up with that inflation. So it's definitely a complicated picture, and people are feeling that inflation that we're seeing.
15: Julia Shapiro is cryptocurrency and finance reporter for The Hill. Find her articles at thehill.com and on X at Julia Shapiro. Thank you very much.
19: Thanks for having me.
15: And President Donald Trump posting on Truth Social late this afternoon, interest rates in the United States should be 1% or less because we are the best credit in the world by far. Our country is booming with new investment, If we stop trading with every country that we have a deficit with, which is most of them, we would make at least $1.5 trillion a year. The word deficit is nothing more than a fancy word for loss. We are carrying almost every country in the world, and that cannot go on any longer. Lower the interest rates for the United States of America, and fast, signed President Donald J. Trump. CBC, writing a new round of U.S. tariffs on Canadian goods, took effect just after midnight on Tuesday, adding 50% levies to 110 products ranging from specific cheeses to motorboats, all-terrain vehicles, and furniture. The fresh tariffs are part of a series of additions and removals announced by the Trump administration last week. Categories added to the tariff list include aluminum products, paper and wood products, iron and steel beams, electric lamps, and mattresses. White House said it would simultaneously remove tariffs on 10 items, including salt, sugar, cement, switchboards, and toilet paper, in an effort to offset the burden to U.S. commerce while better serving the public interest. That was reporting from CBC. U.S. Senate Democrats' floor updates account on X, writing that the Minority Leader Chuck Schumer, Democrat from New York, asked unanimous consent that the Senate consider and pass S-5390, End Trump Tariff Tax Act, and Senator Crapo, Republican from Idaho, objected. On the floor, Senator Schumer previewed what he had planned to do.
17: Later today, I will ask consent to vote on my End Trump's Tariff Tax Act to stop the president from bleeding Americans dry with skyrocketing costs. My legislation would roll back Trump's latest salvo of tariff taxes, including the severe ones he just put on Canada, and refund the Americans who have been ripped off. If Republicans don't help us lower Americans' costs today, they'll pay a dire political cost in November.
15: Senate Minority Leader Chuck Schumer on the Senate floor. He later did ask unanimous consent to pass his bill, and a Republican senator objected. Wall Street Journal writing the European Union's top official said she would work to make Canada the bloc's first associate member, a major shift indicative of the new ties traditional U.S. allies are forging with each other in the face of hostility from the Trump administration. That was from the Wall Street Journal. European Commission President Ursula von der Leyen gave the State of the European Union address today at the European Parliament in Strasbourg, France, with the Canadian Prime Minister Mark Carney in the audience.
12: Mark, your presence here is a symbol of the enduring friendship between our people. Our cultural, historical, and personal links run deep in the fabric of our societies. And thanks to CETA, our trade in goods has grown by 75% in less than a decade. This shows the power of our trade agreements, by the way. We see the world with the same eyes. From AI to climate change, from the Arctic to geopolitics. And we have stood together on Ukraine, on defense, on raw materials and supply chains. But above all, dear Mark, Europe and Canada believe in democracy. That power does not belong to the strongest, richest and loudest, but to all of us. That democracies have the freedom to choose with whom to work. So we are joining forces voluntarily. We will move from CETA to an alliance for the future, to create a common prosperity and economic security space. We will work on intelligent manufacturing. We will create a tech alliance. We will integrate defense industrial bases. We will make the Arctic a flagship joint project. We will work on energy critical minerals and batteries, on AI, quantum, cyber, and economic security. This is not a partnership against anyone else, but for our common strength. In short, we want to bring the relationship with Canada to the highest level possible. And dear Mark, I said we must urgently reimagine our partnerships. So I would like to work with you on opening the door for Canada to being the first associate member of the European Union.
15: European Commission President Ursula von der Leyen giving the State of the European Union address today in Strasbourg, France. Canadian Prime Minister Mark Carney writing on X, the EU has delivered greater stability across the continent, greater mobility for its citizens, and a single market that gives Europe global economic weight. An honor to hear President von der Leyen address the European Parliament today as we build a deeper partnership for the future. This is C-SPAN Radio's Washington Today. The Guardian in the United Kingdom reporting a bill co-authored by Lindsey Graham, the South Carolina senator who died earlier this year, that would give Donald Trump broad authority to tariff Russia and its trading partners, will be put forward for a vote this week in a high-stakes legislative battle that could provide new sanctioning authority to the U.S. president at a crucial moment in Russia's war against Ukraine. The bill is facing considerable pushback, not only from Ukraine-skeptic Republicans, but also from prominent Democrats who say that the bill will give undue tariff power to the U.S. president that could then be abused and turned against U.S. allies. That was from The Guardian. Here's some of the floor debate today. Congressman Michael McCaul, Republican from Texas, in support of the bill.
10: This is a critical time in history, a time my friend Lindsey Graham described as a magic moment, a moment that we cannot afford to waste. America's adversaries, Russia, China, Iran, and North Korea, are working together to threaten the free world. And make no mistake, they are watching what we do here and now today, because they know that they will suffer if this bill is passed. Senator Lindsey Graham understood these global threats well, and that's why we spent more than a year working together on this bill. He brought Republicans and Democrats together and secured the White House support. Today, we have a chance to finish his work, to help end this war in Europe, and to project peace through strength around the globe. I'm proud to champion the Lindsey Graham Sanctioning Russia and Iran Act of 2026, and I want to thank Mr. Hoyer and our colleagues on both sides of the aisle for their strong support. For me, this is also personal. Lindsey Graham was my friend and my mentor. We shared a fundamental belief that America is at home, is strongest at home when it projects strength abroad. This legislation does exactly that. It targets the money that fuels Russia's war machine. It sanctions Russian officials and oligarchs, banks and financial institutions, and the shadow fleet that helps keep Russian energy moving. And through precisely targeted tariffs, it also punishes countries providing financial support for the deadliest war in Europe since World War II. Why? Because as we've heard from President Zelensky's team, you can evade sanctions, which the Russians have done for years, but you cannot evade tariffs.
15: Congressman Michael McCaul, Republican of Texas, on the House floor. Congressman Lloyd Doggett, Democrat of Texas, opposed this bill.
20: The day after Putin's tanks rolled into Ukraine, I filed the very first sanctions legislation against Russia, some of which became law. And most every day since then, I proudly worn this pin to symbolize the need for Americans and all people around the world concerned with freedom to stand with Ukrainian patriots and fight Russian war criminals. As Putin has terrorized Ukrainians, civilians from kindergarten to nursing homes, no American has done more to help him than Donald J. Trump. At his insistence, American assistance has been reduced by 99%. He withheld hundreds of millions of dollars appropriated by this Congress. He has continually humiliated Zelensky, and most recently he's insisted that the price of diesel isn't caused by the Trump reckless war with Iran, but by Zelensky. As Ukrainian families are now preparing for another cold, deadly winter, what are the Trumps doing? Well, Donald Trump Jr. is down on a Bahamian island in a celebration financed by Putin's favorite oligarch who he had just decorated. For months this year, Trump suspended any and all sanctions on Russian oil. And now this bill proposes to give him even more power, though he won't use all of the power he already has. In fact, for some reason, only Putin, probably the only person in the world that Trump has not found some reason to criticize. This bill is not about Ukraine. It's about giving Trump the power that the Supreme Court said he used unlawfully. This is the same tariff authority which this very month Trump said he would use against 99 other countries, not because of their conduct, but if his appointee to the Federal Reserve Board did not lower interest rates instead of doing something about Trumpflation that all of us are beginning to feel.
15: Congressman Lloyd Doggett, Democrat from Texas, on the House floor. The House is scheduled to vote on this bill tonight. You can follow it on C-SPAN television and on our free app, C-SPAN Now. Politico Europe writing that U.S. prosecutors have charged five people allegedly working for Russian intelligence with conspiracy to finance terrorism, and in three cases, conspiracy to commit murder for hire. The charges unveiled on Tuesday also allege the network recruited operatives to conduct surveillance and killings in the U.S. and to attack civilian and military infrastructure in European countries which are aligned or perceived to be aligned with Ukraine. All five defendants remain at large. That was from Politico Europe. From TheHill.com, Republican Congressman Thomas Massie of Kentucky accused House Republican leadership on Wednesday of sending lawmakers home early to avoid a vote on his resolution to impeach Defense Secretary Pete Hegseth. The announcement, shared by the office of the GOP whip Tom Emmer, Republican of Minnesota, cuts the final legislative week before the midterm election short by one day. The Kentucky Republican added that this decision will make it harder to reach the required votes needed to pass a bipartisan discharge petition on follow-up legislation to the Epstein Files Transparency Act, which was passed by the chamber last year. That was from The Hill. Congressman Massie spoke about all this on the House floor.
0: Isn't that ironic? I was called not a fully participating member of Congress. I'm the one who most wants to be here those 2 weeks. And they got canceled. And I said they would probably cancel them. And we were told, oh, nope, that's a ludicrous idea. Let me tell you how stupid Thomas Massie's comment is. Those were the words of the speaker. 48 hours later, what did he do? Exactly what I predicted. He cut 2 weeks off of this calendar. So why did he just cut another day off the calendar? He had some more choice words for me, because I predicted this as well. On Tuesday, as a fully participating member of Congress, I introduced 8 articles of impeachment against Peter Brian Hegseth. Over there, they're leading a little fantasy. They call it the Department of War. You know, you can't rename things without Congress. Hell, you can't even rename a post office without us. You think you can rename the Department of Defense, the Department of War? Give me a break. But enjoy your little fantasy. It's the Department of Defense. And let me tell you about the 8 articles of impeachment. By the way, Speaker Johnson says I'm not a fully participating member of Congress. Well, it took a long time to write 8 articles of impeachment. It didn't take much time to conceive them. If you're looking over at the administrative branch and trying to give an award for the person who's racked up the most illegal and unconstitutional acts, there's one clear winner. It's Peter Brian Hegseth, Secretary of Defense.
15: Congressman Thomas Massie, Republican of Kentucky, today on the House floor. House Speaker Mike Johnson, Republican of Louisiana, told reporters that the reason that members are going home one day early is because they finished all the business that was scheduled early.
21: We're going to modify the House schedule by a day. And let me explain to you why. The House has done its work. You've seen the statistics we've been talking about for the last few days. This House has been the second most productive in terms of legislation in the history of the institution since 1789. We passed over 900 pieces of legislation. Right now, about 700 of those bills are sitting in the Senate awaiting action. We'll pass over 70 bills this week alone, including the Ratepayer Protection Act and the Russian sanctions bill. We have CRAs. We have anti-fraud measures, really important, meaningful legislation. But the House has done so much of that for the last 19, 20 months or so, and a lot of it is just awaiting action in the Senate. So it's time for our members to go home to their districts and make their case to the American people, to go and explain all the great things we've done. You've seen the record. You've seen what we've delivered. We gave them, this Congress, the largest middle and working class tax cut in U.S. history. We have the violent crime rate at 126-year low. We have had extraordinary records of success for the people, hardworking people around this country. We have American manufacturing and jobs coming back. We have wages rising. We have the largest decline in prescription drug costs in 60 years. We have the lowest number of illegal aliens crossing the American border in a half century. An extraordinary record of achievement. And so I'm excited for my Republican colleagues to go home and talk to the American people, work in their districts, and explain to them not only serving their constituents, but explaining to them all the great things we've done for them and all the things we're going to do in the days ahead. So that's the modification of the schedule. We just sent out a whip notice, changing it by a day.
15: House Speaker Mike Johnson speaking to reporters in the hallway in the U.S. Capitol building. CBS News writing the House unanimously agreed to hold billionaire investor Leon Black in contempt of Congress for defying subpoenas as part of lawmakers' investigation into the late Jeffrey Epstein. The measure was passed by unanimous consent a day after the House Oversight Committee voted 41-0 to recommend holding him into contempt. The matter now heads to the Justice Department for possible prosecution. Washington Today continues in a moment.
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15: 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The panel voted 12-11 along party lines to send the bill, which sets national policy for agriculture and nutrition, to the full Senate. The bill still faces significant hurdles as Democrats remain opposed, particularly because they say it does not adequately address changes to the Supplemental Nutrition Assistance Program, SNAP, that would make states take on more of the cost. The bill requires 60 votes to advance in the full chamber, so it would need some bipartisan support. The current farm bill expires at the end of September, but a majority of the funding for programs in the bill will not run out until the end of the year. That was from the Washington Post. Here is the chair of the Agriculture Committee, Senator John Bozeman, Republican from Arkansas, at today's markup.
4: I've been on a lot of different committees through the years. The Agriculture Committee is really a very serious committee, and we don't play a lot of games in here, and that's a good thing. And we're going to work really hard, I feel like, as a group, to get this advanced so that as we heard when we were back in our states, congressmen back in their districts, how very, very difficult it is in farm country right now.
15: Senator John Bozeman, Republican from Arkansas, chair of the Agriculture Committee. The ranking Democrat on the committee is Amy Klobuchar from Minnesota.
22: I want to welcome Senator McConnell back, and I want to thank Chairman Bozeman for his work. We've worked together for many years, and it is my goal and our goal on the Democratic side to get this farm bill done and to get it done by the end of the year. We will do that by working with the House leaders. We will do that by working on the remaining issues. And that is key when you see what our farmers and ranchers are facing right now throughout our country. The headwinds of the tariffs, the headwinds of the closing of the Straits of Hormuz, the cost of fertilizer, have all hit them very hard. And that makes it even more imperative that we get this farm bill done. Having spent August in multiple farms and ranches, I truly believe this. But there's another need right now out there, and that is our families and the people of this country who have been equally hit by these tariffs at the cost of $1,800 last year, $2,500 with the 50% tariffs to Canada. And so what we will expect for this year, and that's why we think it is critical that we stand up for them too. And we have had a very simple ask from the beginning, the Senate Democrats. We have remained united despite differences in our states and actually have gotten a lot of reach out, including Senator Bozeman's proposal, which we appreciated, to take care of 1 year of the state shift. But what we're asking for is to reverse just 10% of the total cuts to nutrition. That's because half the cuts are for other things, and then this is 10%, only 2 years of the SNAP cut.
1: Senator Amy Klobuchar, Democrat from Minnesota, ranking member on the Agriculture Committee at today's markup of the Farm Bill. The committee had met in early August and took a vote. It failed 10 to 11 after every Democrat opposed the bill and two Republicans were absent. Mitch McConnell from Kentucky and Tommy Tuberville from Alabama both were back today, and so it passed 12 to 11, sending it to the full Senate. Last time a full five-year farm bill was signed into law was 2018. Since that expired in 2023, Congress has been passing a series of one-year extensions. The House, earlier this year, did pass its own version of a five-year farm bill. This is C-SPAN Radio's Washington Today. From Reuters, the Republican chair of the Senate Health Committee on Wednesday blamed the Trump administration's approach to vaccines for recent measles deaths in Pennsylvania and pressed the president's pick for Surgeon General to state plainly that vaccines do not cause autism. Senator Bill Cassidy, a Louisiana physician who chairs the panel, delivered the critical opening statement as the nation grapples with its worst measles outbreak in more than 35 years. He said three people in Pennsylvania had died of measles, with a fourth death under review because of misinformation and misguided policies. That was from Reuters. Here's part of Senator Cassidy's questioning of the Surgeon General nominee, Dr. Nicole Sapphire.
5: So if she asks you, the mom asks you specifically, and obviously this is topical, does the MMR vaccine cause autism? What do you say?
6: Well, humbly, I don't know what causes autism, but I have not seen reputable evidence that would suggest that vaccines cause autism.
5: Can you tell the parent, I assume you've reviewed the literature,
6: certainly,
5: that there is no credible evidence that vaccines cause autism?
6: Certainly, I have not seen any evidence presented to me that is reputable.
5: There's a little bit of a wiggle room there, and I'm so sensitive to this. Because I've had wiggle room from people sitting there, as Senator Baldwin said, who later used that wiggle room to do things which are quite contrary.
6: Okay.
5: Do you, I assume you've reviewed the literature, would you feel comfortable communicating with clarity? Because when you spoke about the COVID vaccine and the need for clarity, clarity, are you up to saying to the American people, well, let me ask you, is the MMR vaccine extremely lethal, as the president said?
6: Chairman Cassidy, I cannot speak to what the president has
5: said. If you cannot say,
6: as a physician, I can tell you that I do not believe the MMR vaccine to be lethal. I believe the MMR vaccine is our greatest tool for combating measles.
5: That's great. That's great music. And does it cause autism?
6: I do not believe childhood vaccines cause autism.
5: And should a parent be vaccinating her child with the MMR?
6: I think that the recommendation is to combat what we are seeing right now, the best tool we have to combat these infections, to save the most lives, and to also create population herd immunity is vaccination against the MMR. I appreciate that the president is trying to reach the vaccine hesitant people who are wanting more answers or who are concerned that there are too many doses.
5: Let me stop you for a second. I'm not sure that you reach people who are vaccine hesitancy by feeding into untruths. The way to dispel confusion is not to sow more confusion. The way is to say, no, it does not cause autism. And frankly, I've never seen any evidence for it, suggests that there might be evidence out there, but you just are not briefed on it. That's a little bit of an equivocation.
6: I understand what you're saying. I do not believe that there is reputable evidence that shows this causation of childhood vaccines and autism. What I can say is that I believe vaccines save lives, and they are one of the strongest tools in our arsenal when it comes to public health.
5: So going back
6: to communicator, and I believe that that is one of the things that I bring to this administration, is my experience communicating with patients, but also the American public.
1: Senator Bill Cassidy, chair of the Health, Education, Labor, and Pensions Committee, questioning Dr. Nicole Sapphire, nominated for Surgeon General. From a Washington Times article, Dr. Sapphire, a radiologist and former Fox News Channel contributor, is Trump's newest pick after entrepreneur and wellness influencer Dr. Casey Means saw her path forward stall in the Senate over her background and vaccine views. Trump withdrew his first nominee, Fox News medical contributor Jeanette Neshwat, after questions arose about her academic credentials. The position has been vacant throughout Trump's second term, part of the Washington Times reporting. There were two other nominees testifying today before the Senate Health, Education, Labor, and Pensions Committee. Christopher Klomp, nominated for HHS Deputy Secretary, and Timothy Westlake for Assistant Secretary for U.S. Mental Health and Substance Use. Politico writes that questions about vaccines have repeatedly tripped up President Trump's health nominees this year, but Chris Klump, Trump's nominee to be Deputy Health Secretary, strongly endorsed the shots during his confirmation hearing Tuesday. Back to today's Health Committee hearing, Patty Murray, Democrat from Washington State, asked Chris Klump about the use of artificial intelligence, or AI, in a Medicare pre-authorization test called WISER, which stands for Wasteful and Inappropriate Service Reduction.
3: And I want to start with the WISER model that, as you know, is a program CMS is using to implement AI prior authorization in traditional Medicare in several states, including in my home state of Washington. Do the contractors in the model, who are the private companies conducting the prior authorization assessments, make more money if they deny care? Just yes or no?
8: My understanding is no.
3: Well, the answer actually is yes. We already know these companies are paid based on the number of claims that they deny. And we also know now that the CMS Office of the Actuary literally said in a memo, and I want to quote it to you, model participants will have an incentive to deny as many claims as possible. And what do you know, in the first 3 months of this year, the Washington State contractor denied more requests than they approved. So, Mr. Klump, you have said that prior authorization was one of the first things that you wanted to focus on at HHS, saying it needs to be fixed so it's, I think you said, invisible to the patient.
8: Yes, ma'am.
3: I am telling you it's not invisible for the seniors in my state who have had to wait weeks in pain as their doctors battled with these contractors for approval. In fact, I just met with a large number of hospitals, rural hospitals in particular from my state, and they said it has not gotten better. So will you commit today to revoking the WISER model and allowing our Medicare beneficiaries in Washington State to receive the timely care that they need?
8: Senator, I'd like to comment on a couple of those points. First, you know that you and I very strongly agree about prior authorization being used appropriately and that it is, in fact, largely not been used appropriately in this country. And that undermines trust between providers and patients. In fact, one of my family members who's here today recently went through a six-week prior authorization stall. It was incredibly frustrating at a time of great uncertainty. That is the very thing that must be eliminated. At the same time, it is an appropriate utilization management tool if it is used precisely and surgically and appropriately.
3: You
8: asked me earlier if they were paid based on the volume. My understanding, and it is not my center that was responsible for developing the WISER model, so I'm happy to bring more experts in, but my understanding
3: Okay, but they do deny care. They're paid to deny care.
8: My understanding is that when they deny care and if they do so inappropriately, there are significant financial penalties, and that CMMI is carefully watching their performance and has the ability to terminate. My understanding as well is that they will be producing a report or a report card of something shortly that will show an accounting by vendor in the trial markets, CMMI, to drive an accountability. You have my very strong commitment that if this program is not working, if it is not improving patient care, and prior authorization has an important point here. It is not just about cost control. It is about making sure, and WISER is targeting elective procedures, that patients get the right care.
1: Questioning from Senator Patty Murray, a Democrat from Washington State, on the Health, Education, Labor, and Pensions Committee, to Christopher Klump, who is nominated for Health and Human Services Deputy Secretary at today's hearing. The AI prior authorization testing is taking place in Arizona, Ohio, Oklahoma, New Jersey, Texas, and Washington State. NextGov writing that House Democrats urge Speaker Mike Johnson, Republican of Louisiana, to either shorten or outright cancel their upcoming recess, citing the need to quickly move on artificial intelligence regulation. Don Beyer of Virginia, Lori Trahan from Massachusetts, Ted Lieu of California, and Sarah Jacobs of California held a press conference on Wednesday morning underscoring the need to negotiate and pass legislation addressing AI risks in the wake of leading developers advocating for the slowdown of advanced AI development. That was from NextGov. Speaker Johnson has said this week that he will not be doing that. President Donald Trump's point man on AI, David Sachs, the co-chair of the President's Council of Advisors on Science and Technology, was interviewed today at Politico's Decoded Summit on AI.
11: Right now,
9: Elon has put it 10 to 20%. Others say 10% AI kills humanity. What chance do you give?
17: I don't traffic in numbers like that.
9: Because, Is it zero?
17: I think that if we do the right things here, if the labs take responsibility for the development of their products, then I think it is zero. But again,
9: I think that if you do the right things part is though what freaks the public out, because there have been, I mean, endless examples of either the government or companies like not doing the right thing here. And I think almost any CEO

0: testing harnesses. And obviously, this is a way to marshal the force of competition on behalf of safety, right? Because the competitors, in a way, have an incentive to find all the problems in a way that that company may not. And that may lead to a net overall increase in safety. So I think that's a very interesting proposal.
1: So you and Elon might meet in the middle on this?
0: Well, I think that's just a really interesting proposal because, again, it's marshaling the forces of competition as opposed to buying into this idea that I think some of the others are promoting that they need to be exempt from competition. See, they keep promoting this idea that competition only brings out the worst and it only creates a race to the bottom, and therefore we need to be exempt from competition. We need antitrust waivers. And I think that's an incredibly self-serving argument. The other interesting thing about Elon's proposal is that Chinese companies could get on board with it. So, you know, again, you know, one of the things that Dario has said is, and this is like this grand vision he has for global governance, is that we have to get China on board somehow. But he admits that his proposal is not likely to do that. And in fact, Chinese officials just came out the other day and said they're not going to agree to pausing or pacing the frontier. And part of this is because Dario's rhetoric is so hostile towards China. It's not surprising that they would react that way. So China has already rejected Dario's proposal. We need something else. I think Elon's proposal stands a better chance because Chinese companies wouldn't lose anything by doing this, right? It's basically just there's some pre-testing period before models get released where, again, the rest of the industry gets to kind of bang on those models, test those models using standard harnesses, and then find the problems before they get released.
2: David Sachs, the co-chair of the President's Council of Advisors on Science and Technology, the AI czar, in an interview with Politico's Dasha Burns at today's Politico Summit focusing on AI. Independent newspaper writing, U.S. House representatives could vote as early as Wednesday on cross-party legislation designed to curb rising utility bills linked to the rapid expansion of artificial intelligence data centers. The upcoming decision arrives amid growing pressure on public officials across the country to protect everyday households from bearing the surging energy expenses required by data facilities. Known as the Ratepayer Protection Act, the measure mandates state utility regulators to weigh whether heavy energy consumers, including data centers, must pay for the additional electrical infrastructure built for them. That was from the Independent. The House debated the bill late Tuesday night and plans to vote on it tonight. Here is Congressman Gabe Evans, Republican from Colorado, the sponsor.
3: Mr. Speaker, today I rise in support of my bipartisan bill with Rep. Caster, the Ratepayer Protection Act. America is in a period of incredible growth. Manufacturing jobs are returning to our shores. We're investing in American energy again, and we're leading the charge for technological innovation. But with that growth, our demand for energy is also skyrocketing, and some people have very understandable reservations and questions about data centers. The future, however, is binary. Either we build out our power systems to meet that demand, or we become dependent on other countries like communist China for our daily needs, to include digital infrastructure that stores Americans' consumer data, financial data, healthcare data, personal data. Hardworking Coloradans in my district, they do want economic growth, and they do not want the Chinese Communist Party handling their sensitive information. They want responsible development practices, but they see the need for this massive energy systems, and they wonder who's going to pay for it. And this bill answers that question very clearly. Large load data centers must cover the full costs of any system upgrades they require, not families or small businesses. We cannot accelerate this growth on the back of Americans working hard to pay their electric bill at the end of the month. The Ratepayer Protection Act also gives states and local communities a voice to implement these principles and protect community members from rising utility bills. This bill passed the Energy and Commerce Committee unanimously. It's common sense. It keeps costs low for Americans and helps us build the energy backbone required to compete and win in the AI race and to keep Americans' digital information here in the United States, not in China. I'm grateful it's being considered today. I urge my colleagues to support this bill and yield back.
2: Congressman Gabe Evans, Republican from Colorado, on the House floor Tuesday night. He mentioned his lead Democratic co-sponsor, that's Kathy Castor from Florida. The vote on this bill is expected tonight in the House. You can follow it on C-SPAN television and on our free app, C-SPAN.

0: Now, it was brought up under special debate and vote procedures called suspension of the rules. That would be the regular rules. So the special rules include no amendments allowed, shortened debate time, and it takes a two-thirds vote to pass. WUNC in North Carolina writing that President Donald Trump will travel to the state on Wednesday to campaign with Republican Senate nominee Michael Whatley as the former National Party chair tries to shore up his campaign against Democratic former Governor Roy Cooper. The trip marks Trump's first campaign rally since his unusual midterm convention in Dallas. The president, despite voter frustrations over the Iran war and his economic leadership, has promised dozens more trips ahead of Election Day. Trump's involvement creates a balancing act for Republicans like Whatley, who will depend on the president's core supporters to turn out, while also trying to appeal to moderates and disaffected conservatives unhappy with the direction of the country. Reporting from WUNC, Michael Whatley was on Newsmax today.
1: Michael, so look, the president, first lady, both making stops in your state. First lady yesterday, president tonight, shows how important the White House views this race because it's something the Republicans need to hold if they want to keep the Senate.
2: Yeah, we are excited to have the president here. We're very excited to have the first lady here yesterday. Look, this is a very critical Senate race. We know it. The Democrats know it. That's why all eyes are on North Carolina. And we're going to win because this is a contrast here in North Carolina between the worst governor ever in the history of North Carolina, Roy Cooper. And I am going to be a conservative champion for this state. I'm going to fight for our families, our communities, and every aspect of North Carolina that we stand for and our values.
3: So, Michael, your race is close. We're looking at the polls, and it's less than 2 months away. So what do you need to do right now to defeat Roy Cooper? What's your strategy?
2: Yeah, we need to talk about the contrast that we see in this election, the fact that Roy Cooper is going to fight for criminals. He's going to fight for illegal aliens. He's going to fight for men who want to play in girls' sports. I'm going to be fighting for more jobs. I'm going to be fighting for better jobs and more take-home pay. I'm going to be fighting for safe borders, safe communities, safe kids. And we're also going to make sure that our military is prepared to be the leader of the free world.
0: Michael Whatley, Republican nominee for senator from North Carolina, interviewed on Newsmax today ahead of President Donald Trump traveling to Gastonia, North Carolina, to hold a rally with him. The Democratic opponent in the race, Roy Cooper, posted this video today.
4: I've dedicated my life to public service here in North Carolina. As your attorney general, I took on the scam artists and the predatory lenders, and I won. As your governor, I worked with everyone I could, Democrat and Republican, and we expanded Medicaid so hundreds of thousands of working people could afford to see a doctor. That's been my job here in North Carolina. Work with people when you can. But take on the politicians and corporations that make things harder for people. So if you send me to Washington, I'll do the same thing there too. We'll make big data centers pay for their own power instead of passing the cost on to you. We'll go after grocery giant mergers and the price-fixing algorithms that make it more expensive to put food on the table. And we'll put your doctor, not an insurance company, back in charge of your health care, while capping what you pay for prescriptions. I'm a prisoner of hope. I believe our best days are ahead of us. But first, we have to fix what's broken in Washington. So let's get to work. I'm Roy Cooper, and I'm asking for your vote.
0: That video posted today, WCTI-TV in Greenville, North Carolina, writing that Democratic U.S. Senate nominee Roy Cooper leads Republican nominee Michael Whatley 46% to 39% among likely North Carolina voters, according to a new ECU poll from the ECU Center for Survey Research. Another close U.S. Senate race is in Michigan. Detroit News poll a week ago shows Republican nominee Mike Rogers at 45.8% to Democratic nominee Abdul El-Sayed's 44.4%. El-Sayed was in Washington, D.C. today meeting with Democratic lawmakers. Senator Chris Murphy of Connecticut spoke to reporters after.
5: Senator, how'd that go?
6: Hey, guys.
5: How'd it go?
6: Well, we're going to win Michigan. Abdul is a really good candidate. Mike Rogers is a joke. A guy who continues to cheerlead war, who's going to be a rubber stamp for Donald Trump. Listen, I appreciate the fact, and I have from the beginning, that Abdul sees this world as a fight between worker power and corporate power. And frankly, we need more people like that in the United States Senate. I think there's a realignment in this country where there are a lot of conservatives out there who want government to unrig the economy, who want a higher minimum wage, who want the insurance companies, drug companies to have less power. And I think Abdul is going to be able to cross over and get conservative, traditionally Republican support in Michigan. And I think he'll be more of a bridge builder here than folks think he will be. So I'm really excited for him. I'm all in, and I think my colleagues are all in.
3: Is there a realignment for Democrats, too? Do you feel like he is the future of the Democratic Party?
6: Well, I think the future is different in every part of the country, but I think he's going to do very well in Michigan. I do think the Democratic Party needs to be a party that stands for the working class, that has big ideas for how you're going to reform a fundamentally broken healthcare economy, a fundamentally broken economy. I'm sick and tired of incremental solutions to huge problems. And Abdul is somebody who's not afraid to talk about the ways that both our politics and our economy is corrupt. And I applaud him for that.
3: Are you planning to campaign with him at all this season?
6: Sure. If he wants me there, I'll be there.
0: Senator Chris Murphy, Democrat from Connecticut, meeting with reporters on Capitol Hill after he and other Democrats, House and Senate, met with Abdul El-Sayed, the U.S. Senate nominee from Michigan. The nominee also spoke to reporters. You can find that video at our website, cspan.org. Washington Times writing, a bipartisan group of House lawmakers is pushing changes to the congressional map-making process to combat partisan gerrymandering and a repeat of this cycle's mid-decade redistricting wars. The House Problem Solvers Caucus on Wednesday announced four bills it believes would improve the process and the incentives for lawmakers to cater to more than just their party base. The bills would ban mid-decade redistricting, encourage states to adopt independent redistricting commissions, require congressional districts to be compact, contiguous, and keep communities of interest together, and give federal courts sole jurisdiction to enforce challenges. That was from the Washington Times. Members of Congress, Republicans and Democrats in that caucus, held a news conference today. Here is the co-chair on the Democratic side, Tom Suozzi of New York.
7: The number one issue that is dividing us as a country is gerrymandering, safe seats in the United States of America. And the House of Representatives, which we're here representing today, as the Bipartisan Problem Solvers Caucus, there are 435 seats. And of the 435 seats in the United States Congress, 400 of those seats are safe seats. You can't lose. 200 Republican seats, 200 Democratic seats. The Republican's going to win the Republican seat. The Democrat's going to win the Democratic seat. And when you're going to win no matter what, you don't necessarily listen to all the people. The only way you could lose is by losing a primary, and very few people vote in the primaries. And often it's the more extreme voices from the different parties that are voting in the primaries. Not everybody, obviously, but a lot of people. So as a result, the Republicans pander to the Republicans on their extreme, and the Democrats pander to their Democrats on their extreme, and that's pulling our country apart. When you're in a competitive seat, you've got to listen to everybody. You've got to work together with your colleagues. You've got to solve problems. Hopefully all of our members of Congress are inspired to do the right thing just because it's the right thing. But this institutional pressure and this toxicity from social media, cable news, our foreign adversaries, and the need to win a primary is pulling us apart. And as a result, many problems that are growing over the past 40 years are not being addressed. And too much effort is being put into winning a primary. Too much effort is doing performative work to try and get clicks and likes, raise money, instead of actually solving the problems our country faces.
0: Congressman Tom Suozzi, Democrat from New York, a co-chair of the House Problem Solvers Caucus, holding a news conference with his Republican co-chair, Brian Fitzpatrick of Pennsylvania, and other members of the caucus today on Capitol Hill, introducing gerrymander reform proposals. There's an article in the Telegraph on what it calls the 14-month gerrymandering war this election cycle. With the vote less than 2 months away, 9 states, 8 Republican and 1 Democratic have enacted new maps, the highest mid-decade total, a modern U.S. record. On balance, in a best-case scenario for the GOP, nationwide redistricting alone could net them 8 extra seats, according to the Cook Political Report. That was from the Telegraph. Thanks for listening to Washington Today. Remember, the C-SPAN brings you news throughout the day, Monday through Friday, at the top of every hour, with Associated Press updates. Have a good night.

0: 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And then National Constitution Center CEO Emeritus Jeffrey Rosen talks about Constitution Day. Also, Virginia Democratic Representative James Walkinshaw with more congressional news of the week. C-SPAN's Washington Journal. 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
1: Welcome to Washington Today on C-SPAN Radio for Wednesday, September 16, 2026. Federal Reserve votes unanimously to raise interest rates by a quarter of a percentage point, first hike since 2023. Fed Chair Kevin Warsh saying the plain fact is inflation is too high and has been for too long. We'll talk about the Fed's decision with Julia Shapiro, cryptocurrency and finance reporter for The Hill. The House votes on the Russia sanctions bill related to the war with Ukraine, named for the late Senator Lindsey Graham, Republican from South Carolina. Congressman Thomas Massie, Republican of Kentucky, accuses House Speaker Mike Johnson, Republican of Louisiana, of canceling Thursday's legislative session, sending members home a day early to campaign for re-election, to avoid having to schedule a vote on Massie's resolution to impeach Defense Secretary Pete Hegseth over the war with Iran. Surgeon General nominee Dr. Nicole Sapphire, at her Senate confirmation hearing, is asked about President Trump questioning the safety of the MMR vaccine. Senate Agriculture Committee passes a five-year farm bill with the crucial vote of Republican Senator Mitch McConnell of Kentucky, who's returned to Washington after more than 3 months recovering from health issues. Plus, the White House AI czar David Sacks on the warnings from tech leaders on the dangers of artificial intelligence. President Trump heads to North Carolina to campaign for Republican U.S. Senate candidate Michael Whatley. And the House Problem Solvers Caucus proposes bills to avoid another gerrymandering war, as was seen this election cycle by red and blue states. That and more ahead on Washington Today. AP writing, the Federal Reserve raised its benchmark interest rate Wednesday for the first time since 2023 in an effort to quell stubbornly high inflation, a move that could spur a sharp response from the White House. The quarter point increase lifts the Fed's key rate to about 3.9%. And over time could result in higher borrowing costs for mortgages, auto loans, and credit cards. That was from AP. Fed Chair Kevin Warsh spoke at a news conference at Fed headquarters in Washington, D.C.
2: In the meeting just concluded, the FOMC decided to raise the target range for the federal funds rate by a quarter of a percentage point to 3.75% to 4% in support of the Federal Reserve's dual mandate. The committee is continuing its policy of maintaining ample reserves in the banking system. As noted in the policy statement released just a short while ago, economic activity is expanding at a solid pace. While uncertainty remains elevated, owing in part to geopolitical developments, domestic spending has been resilient. Productivity growth, strong, and capital investment is robust. Job gains have kept pace with the workforce, and the unemployment rate has changed little. But inflation remains elevated. Today's policy action will support a timelier return to the committee's 2% goal. This committee will deliver price stability.
1: Fed Chair Kevin Warsh at today's news conference. NBC News writing, the rate hike comes despite years of demands by President Donald Trump for lower interest rates. In early February, Trump told NBC that Warsh would not have gotten the nomination unless he wanted to lower rates. Reporters asked the Fed chair today about that and why interest rates were raised this time but were held steady just a couple of months ago.
3: Thanks so much, Elizabeth Schulze with ABC News. Big picture, I wonder if you could tell us just what will this move today actually do for American consumers, and I have to ask, what is your message here to President Trump, who has repeatedly called to cut interest rates, not raise them?
2: I've got nothing for you on a discussion with the president, but I won't make that count as your question. On the American people, as I said in my prepared remarks, the least well-off are the ones who have the most to gain from stable prices. The decision we made today was the right decision to deliver on the remit that Congress gave us to ensure stable prices. Moreover, I would say because of the underlying strength of the economy, because we are, as I mentioned, largely acting consistent with full employment, we can be focused on stable prices. Some months ago, I said we will deliver stable prices. Today's action is consistent with that.
4: Chris Rugaber.
5: Hi, how are you? Thank you. Can you tell us a little more about what changed from the July meeting when, as you noted, the Fed did stand pat until today? And as part of that, could you give us a sense of whether or not things like the retail sales report today suggested that demand is heating up and possibly threatening higher prices as well? Thank you.
2: Yeah, so as you might know, I'm not a data point dependent guy, so I won't react one way or another to data that shows up on our doorstep. But on your first question, I think the more important one, what transpired in the 7 weeks since we last met? First, I would say a good majority of my colleagues 7 weeks ago thought 7 weeks is a good investment. It's a way to buy time so we can make a wise decision. I'll highlight three things that have happened in that intermeeting period. One is I may have had a judgment 7 weeks ago about the strength of the economy. There's been a pretty wide-ranging set of data, including the labor markets, that the economy has strengthened. You might have heard me say that in Jackson Hole a few weeks ago. It's a judgment that I have and the committee has. Second, inflation trends. I said in Jackson Hole, trends matter. I said in Jackson Hole, we need to look outside the window and interrogate reality. My judgment some weeks ago was the inflation summer trends weren't passing the test. I've seen very little information since that would make me reverse that decision, so I've stuck with it. And the third thing that's changed in 7 weeks are geopolitics. And there's no hiding from hot spots around the world. And our judgment about what is the most likely or least likely of the geopolitical situation has changed. All three of those things lend themselves to a firm, unanimous decision today.
1: Federal Reserve Chair Kevin Warsh holding a news conference in Washington, D.C. Wall Street today, the Dow down 631, NASDAQ down 3, S&P down 33. Joining us now with more on the Federal Reserve raising interest rates a quarter of a percentage point is Julia Shapiro, cryptocurrency and finance reporter for The Hill. Thanks for being with us. The first interest rate increase in over 2 years. What reasons did the Fed give for this move?
6: Yeah, so we heard a bit from Federal Reserve Chair Kevin Warsh earlier, and they have really been pointing to inflation. You know, inflation, we saw it spike a couple of years ago after the COVID-19 pandemic, but it was coming down. It's gotten stuck, you know, around 3-4% in recent months amid the war with Iran, and it's just not really going down back to the Fed's ideal rate for inflation, which is around 2%. And so they pointed to that stubborn inflation largely for this interest rate hike.
1: The stock market fell today after the news. Why?
6: It's a little hard to drill down exactly what is driving that. It could be that they were, you know, somewhat disappointed by, you know, Warsh's signaling that inflation is definitely a problem for the Fed, and it's something that they're going to have to tackle going forward. The other key thing that we saw was that Federal Reserve officials are largely predicting another rate hike this year, or projecting another rate hike this year. And so, you know, that might also be weighing on the market a bit today.
1: I was going to ask you about that. Chair Warsh has said he doesn't favor forward guidance, but we got these clues. What's the difference between the two?
6: Yeah, so I think that this is still considered a form of forward guidance, those standard economic projections that we get every few months with the Fed rate decision. We'll have to see whether he continues to go forward with those. He has several task forces that are examining how to, you know, communicate going forward as at the Fed. But they are so far still producing these projections. He, of course, has abstained from offering his own take in each of those last two projections that they've put out.
1: Today's vote to raise rates was unanimous. The past couple of Fed meetings had dissents. Is there a change in how they're operating?
6: It seems largely similar. I think that the dissents that we saw at the last couple meetings were those who were favoring rate hikes and wanted to start to hike up rates because of the inflation we've been seeing recently. And so this time, since we saw the rest of the board get on, you know, on board with a rate hike, it was unanimous. I think a lot of decisions tend to be unanimous. We've only seen some of that dissent creep up in the last couple of meetings recently.
1: We're talking with Julia Shapiro with The Hill. Fed Chair Kevin Warsh was asked about President Trump's ongoing call to cut interest rates. He would not comment directly. What is their relationship now as we see it from in the public eye?
6: Yeah, they haven't offered too many clues about, you know, any of their private conversations. But Trump has obviously put a lot of pressure on Warsh to cut rates instead of raising rates. And, you know, that's something we saw with Warsh's predecessor as well, former Fed Chair Jerome Powell. And so Trump has so far given Warsh a bit of wiggle room, it seems. You know, he hasn't criticized Warsh directly. He's definitely upped the ante a little bit in recent weeks, really pushing for a rate hike, but we haven't seen his reaction yet today to the Fed's decision to hike rates.
1: One more question about inflation. Fed Chair said that the rate hike will support a timelier return to the Fed's target for inflation of 2%. Do we know any details about how aggressive they will be in the future to bring down rates, to bring down inflation?
6: Well, the only thing that we can go off of at this point are those rate projections that we saw from today. So those would show that they're definitely looking at another rate hike this year. 2027 gets a little bit harder to read on where they're going. You know, there's a lot of time that we'll see in that period. They did signal that they expect it to take several years to get all the way back down to that 2% level of inflation that they are aiming for.
1: And a final question in general about the economy. We're less than 2 months before Election Day, and Republicans, the party in power, are saying it's fantastic. Democrats saying it's terrible. What should the average voter look at?
6: Well, I think that the average voter is probably looking at how, you know, at their bottom line at this moment, you know, how things are looking on their end. Overall, the economy is doing fairly well. You know, the economy is still growing. The labor market is fairly stable. So it's, you know, not a bad economy, which is actually part of the reason why the Fed had some leeway to raise interest rates today. But inflation is still really, you know, pressing on people, and wages are struggling to keep up with that inflation. So it's definitely a complicated picture, and people are feeling that inflation that we're seeing.
1: Julia Shapiro is cryptocurrency and finance reporter for The Hill. Find her articles at thehill.com and on X at Julia Shapiro. Thank you very much.
6: Thanks for having me.
1: And President Donald Trump posting on Truth Social late this afternoon. Interest rates in the United States should be 1% or less because we are the best credit in the world by far. Our country is booming with new investment. If we stop trading with every country that we have a deficit with, which is most of them, we would make at least $1.5 trillion a year. The word deficit is nothing more than a fancy word for loss. We are carrying almost every country in the world, and that cannot go on any longer. Lower the interest rates for the United States of America, and fast, signed President Donald J. Trump. CBC, writing a new round of U.S. tariffs on Canadian goods, took effect just after midnight on Tuesday, adding 50% levies to 110 products ranging from specific cheeses to motorboats, all-terrain vehicles, and furniture. The fresh tariffs are part of a series of additions and removals announced by the Trump administration last week. Categories added to the tariff list include aluminum products, paper and wood products, iron and steel beams, electric lamps, and mattresses. White House said it would simultaneously remove tariffs on 10 items, including salt, sugar, cement, switchboards, and toilet paper, in an effort to offset the burden to U.S. commerce while better serving the public interest. That was reporting from CBC. U.S. Senate Democrats' floor updates account on X, writing that the Minority Leader Chuck Schumer, Democrat from New York, asked unanimous consent that the Senate consider and pass S-5390, End Trump Tariff Tax Act, and Senator Crapo, Republican from Idaho, objected. On the floor, Senator Schumer previewed what he had planned to do.
7: Later today, I will ask consent to vote on my End Trump's Tariff Tax Act to stop the president from bleeding Americans dry with skyrocketing costs. My legislation would roll back Trump's latest salvo of tariff taxes, including the severe ones he just put on Canada, and refund the Americans who have been ripped off. If Republicans don't help us lower Americans' costs today, they'll pay a dire political cost in November.
1: Senate Minority Leader Chuck Schumer on the Senate floor. He later did ask unanimous consent to pass his bill, and a Republican senator objected. Wall Street Journal writing, the European Union's top official said she would work to make Canada the bloc's first associate member, a major shift indicative of the new ties traditional U.S. allies are forging with each other in the face of hostility from the Trump administration. That was from the Wall Street Journal. European Commission President Ursula von der Leyen gave the State of the European Union address today at the European Parliament in Strasbourg, France, with the Canadian Prime Minister Mark Carney in the audience.
8: Mark, your presence here is a symbol of the enduring friendship between our people. Our cultural, historical, and personal links run deep in the fabric of our societies. And thanks to CETA, our trade in goods has grown by 75% in less than a decade. This shows the power of our trade agreements, by the way. We see the world with the same eyes, from AI to climate change, from the Arctic to geopolitics. And we have stood together on Ukraine, on defense, on raw materials and supply chains. But above all, dear Mark, Europe and Canada believe in democracy. That power does not belong to the strongest, richest, and loudest, but to all of us. That democracies have the freedom to choose with whom to work. So we are joining forces voluntarily. We will move from CETA to an alliance for the future, to create a common prosperity and economic security space. We will work on intelligent manufacturing. We will create a tech alliance. We will integrate defense industrial bases. We will make the Arctic a flagship joint project. We will work on energy critical minerals and batteries, on AI, quantum cyber, and economic security. This is not a partnership against anyone else, but for our common strength. In short, we want to bring the relationship with Canada to the highest level possible. And dear Mark, I said we must urgently reimagine our partnerships. So I would like to work with you on opening the door for Canada to being the first associate member of the European Union.
1: European Commission President Ursula von der Leyen giving the State of the European Union address today in Strasbourg, France. Canadian Prime Minister Mark Carney writing on X, the EU has delivered greater stability across the continent, greater mobility for its citizens, and a single market that gives Europe global economic weight. An honor to hear President von der Leyen address the European Parliament today as we build a deeper partnership for the future. This is C-SPAN Radio's Washington Today. The Guardian in the United Kingdom reporting a bill co-authored by Lindsey Graham, the South Carolina senator who died earlier this year, that would give Donald Trump broad authority to tariff Russia and its trading partners, will be put forward for a vote this week in a high-stakes legislative battle that could provide new sanctioning authority to the U.S. president at a crucial moment in Russia's war against Ukraine. The bill is facing considerable pushback, not only from Ukraine skeptic Republicans, but also from prominent Democrats who say that the bill will give undue tariff power to the U.S. president that could then be abused and turned against U.S. allies. That was from The Guardian. Here's some of the floor debate today. Congressman Michael McCaul, Republican from Texas, in support of the bill.
9: This is a critical time in history, a time my friend Lindsey Graham described as a magic moment, a moment that we cannot afford to waste. America's adversaries, Russia, China, Iran, and North Korea are working together to threaten the free world. And make no mistake, they are watching what we do here and now today, because they know that they will suffer if this bill is passed. Senator Lindsey Graham understood these global threats well, and that's why we spent more than a year working together on this bill. He brought Republicans and Democrats together and secure the White House support. Today, we have a chance to finish his work, to help end this war in Europe, and to project peace through strength around the globe. I'm proud to champion the Lindsey Graham Sanctioning Russia and Iran Act of 2026, and I want to thank Mr. Hoyer and our colleagues on both sides of the aisle for their strong support. For me, this is also personal. Lindsey Graham was my friend and my mentor. We shared a fundamental belief that America is at home, is strongest at home when it projects strength abroad. This legislation does exactly that. It targets the money that fuels Russia's war machine. It sanctions Russian officials and oligarchs, banks and financial institutions, and the shadow fleet that helps keep Russian energy moving. And through precisely targeted tariffs, it also punishes countries providing financial support for the deadliest war in Europe since World War II. Why? Because as we've heard from President Zelensky's team, you can evade sanctions, which the Russians have done for years, but you cannot evade tariffs.
1: Congressman Michael McCaul, Republican of Texas, on the House floor. Congressman Lloyd Doggett, Democrat of Texas, opposed this bill.
10: The day after Putin's tanks rolled into Ukraine, I filed the very first sanctions legislation against Russia, some of which became law. And most every day since then, I proudly worn this pin to symbolize the need for Americans and all people around the world concerned with freedom to stand with Ukrainian patriots and fight Russian war criminals. As Putin has terrorized Ukrainians, civilians from kindergarten to nursing homes, no American has done more to help him than Donald J. Trump. At his insistence, American assistance has been reduced by 99%. He withheld hundreds of millions of dollars appropriated by this Congress. He has continually humiliated Zelensky, and most recently he's insisted that the price of diesel isn't caused by the Trump reckless war with Iran, but by Zelensky. As Ukrainian families are now preparing for another cold, deadly winter, what are the Trumps doing? Well, Donald Trump Jr. is down on a Bahamian island in a celebration financed by Putin's favorite oligarch who he had just decorated. For months this year, Trump suspended any and all sanctions on Russian oil. And now this bill proposes to give him even more power, though he won't use all of the power he already has. In fact, for some reason, only Putin, probably the only person in the world that Trump has not found some reason to criticize. This bill is not about Ukraine. It's about giving Trump the power that the Supreme Court said he used unlawfully. This is the same tariff authority which this very month Trump said he would use against 99 other countries, not because of their conduct, but if his appointee to the Federal Reserve Board did not lower interest rates instead of doing something about Trumpflation that all of us are beginning to feel.
1: Congressman Lloyd Doggett, Democrat from Texas, on the House floor. The House is scheduled to vote on this bill tonight. You can follow it on C-SPAN television and on our free app, C-SPAN Now. Politico Europe writing that U.S. prosecutors have charged five people allegedly working for Russian intelligence with conspiracy to finance terrorism, and in three cases, conspiracy to commit murder for hire. The charges unveiled on Tuesday also allege the network recruited operatives to conduct surveillance and killings in the U.S. and to attack civilian and military infrastructure in European countries, which are aligned or perceived to be aligned with Ukraine. All five defendants remain at large. That was from Politico Europe. From TheHill.com, Republican Congressman Thomas Massie of Kentucky accused House Republican leadership on Wednesday of sending lawmakers home early to avoid a vote on his resolution to impeach Defense Secretary Pete Hegseth. The announcement shared by the office of the GOP whip Tom Emmer, Republican of Minnesota, cuts the final legislative week before the midterm election short by one day. The Kentucky Republican added that this decision will make it harder to reach the required votes needed to pass a bipartisan discharge petition on follow-up legislation to the Epstein Files Transparency Act, which was passed by the chamber last year. That was from The Hill. Congressman Massie spoke about all this on the House floor.
11: Isn't that ironic? I was called not a fully participating member of Congress. I'm the one who most wants to be here those 2 weeks. And they got canceled. And I said they would probably cancel them. And we were told, oh, nope, that's a ludicrous idea. Let me tell you how stupid Thomas Massie's comment is. Those were the words of the speaker. 48 hours later, what did he do? Exactly what I predicted. He cut 2 weeks off of this calendar. So why did he just cut another day off the calendar? He had some more choice words for me because I predicted this as well. On Tuesday, as a fully participating member of Congress, I introduced 8 articles of impeachment against Peter Brian Hegseth. Over there, they're leading a little fantasy. They call it the Department of War. You know, you can't rename things without Congress. Hell, you can't even rename a post office without us. You think you can rename the Department of Defense, the Department of War? Give me a break. But enjoy your little fantasy. It's the Department of Defense. And let me tell you about the 8 articles of impeachment. By the way, Speaker Johnson says I'm not a fully participating member of Congress. Well, it took a long time to write 8 articles of impeachment. It didn't take much time to conceive them. If you're looking over at the administrative branch and trying to give an award for the person who's racked up the most illegal and unconstitutional acts, there's one clear winner. It's Peter Brian Hegseth, Secretary of Defense.
1: Congressman Thomas Massie, Republican of Kentucky, today on the House floor. House Speaker Mike Johnson, Republican of Louisiana, told reporters that the reason that members are going home one day early is because they finished all the business that was scheduled early.
12: We're going to modify the House schedule by a day. And let me explain to you why. The House has done its work. You've seen the statistics we've been talking about for the last few days. This House has been the second most productive in terms of legislation in the history of the institution since 1789. We passed over 900 pieces of legislation. Right now, about 700 of those bills are sitting in the Senate awaiting action. We'll pass over 70 bills this week alone, including the Ratepayer Protection Act and Russian sanctions bill. We have CRAs. We have anti-fraud measures, really important, meaningful legislation. But the House has done so much of that for the last 19, 20 months or so, and a lot of it is just awaiting action in the Senate. So it's time for our members to go home to their districts and make their case to the American people, to go and explain all the great things we've done. You've seen the record. You've seen what we've delivered. We gave them this Congress the largest middle and working class tax cut in U.S. history. We have the violent crime rate at 126-year low. We have had extraordinary records of success for the people, hardworking people around this country. We have American manufacturing and jobs coming back. We have wages rising. We have the largest decline in prescription drug costs in 60 years. We have the lowest number of illegal aliens crossing the American border in a half century. An extraordinary record of achievement. And so I'm excited for my Republican colleagues to go home and talk to the American people, work in their districts, and explain to them not only serving their constituents, but explaining to them all the great things we've done for them and all the things we're going to do in the days ahead. So that's the modification of the schedule. We just sent out a whip notice, changing it by a day.
1: House Speaker Mike Johnson speaking to reporters in the hallway in the U.S. Capitol building. CBS News writing the House unanimously agreed to hold billionaire investor Leon Black in contempt of Congress for defying subpoenas as part of lawmakers' investigation into the late Jeffrey Epstein. The measure was passed by unanimous consent the day after the House Oversight Committee voted 41-0 to recommend holding him into contempt. The matter now heads to the Justice Department for possible prosecution. Washington Today continues in a moment.
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1: 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The panel voted 12-11 along party lines to send the bill, which sets national policy for agriculture and nutrition, to the full Senate. The bill still faces significant hurdles as Democrats remain opposed, particularly because they say it does not adequately address changes to the Supplemental Nutrition Assistance Program, SNAP, that would make states take on more of the cost. The bill requires 60 votes to advance in the full chamber, so it would need some bipartisan support. The current farm bill expires at the end of September, but a majority of the funding for programs in the bill will not run out until the end of the year. That was from the Washington Post. Here is the chair of the Agriculture Committee, Senator John Bozeman, Republican from Arkansas, at today's markup.
14: I've been on a lot of different committees through the years. The Agriculture Committee is really a very serious committee, and we don't play a lot of games in here, and that's a good thing. And we're going to work really hard, I feel like, as a group, to get this advanced so that, as we heard when we were back in our states, congressmen back in their districts, how very, very difficult it is in farm country right now.
1: Senator John Bozeman, Republican from Arkansas, chair of the Agriculture Committee. The ranking Democrat on the committee is Amy Klobuchar from Minnesota.
15: I want to welcome Senator McConnell back, and I want to thank Chairman Bozeman for his work. We've worked together for many years, and it is my goal and our goal on the Democratic side to get this farm bill done and to get it done by the end of the year. We will do that by working with the House leaders. We will do that by working on the remaining issues. And that is key when you see what our farmers and ranchers are facing right now throughout our country. The headwinds of the tariffs, the headwinds of the closing of the Straits of Hormuz, the cost of fertilizer, have all hit them very hard. And that makes it even more imperative that we get this farm bill done, having spent August in multiple farms and ranches. I truly believe this. But there's another need right now out there, and that is our families and the people of this country who have been equally hit by these tariffs at the cost of $1,800 last year, $2,500 with the 50% tariffs to Canada. And so what we will expect for this year, and that's why we think it is critical that we stand up for them too. And we have had a very simple ask from the beginning, the Senate Democrats. We have remained united despite differences in our states and actually have gotten a lot of reach out, including Senator Bozeman's proposal, which we appreciated, to take care of 1 year of the state shift. But what we're asking for is to reverse just 10% of the total cuts to nutrition. And that's because half the cuts are for other things, and then this is 10%, only 2 years of the SNAP cuts.
1: Senator Amy Klobuchar, Democrat from Minnesota, ranking member on the Agriculture Committee at today's markup of the Farm Bill. The committee had met in early August and took a vote. It failed 10-11 after every Democrat opposed the bill, and two Republicans were absent, Mitch McConnell from Kentucky and Tommy Tuberville from Alabama. Both were back today, and so it passed 12-11, sending it to the full Senate. Last time a full five-year farm bill was signed into law was 2018. Since that expired in 2023, Congress has been passing a series of one-year extensions. The House, earlier this year, did pass its own version of a five-year farm bill. This is C-SPAN Radio's Washington Today. From Reuters, the Republican chair of the Senate Health Committee on Wednesday blamed the Trump administration's approach to vaccines for recent measles deaths in Pennsylvania and pressed the president's pick for Surgeon General to state plainly that vaccines do not cause autism. Senator Bill Cassidy, a Louisiana physician who chairs the panel, delivered the critical opening statement as the nation grapples with its worst measles outbreak in more than 35 years. He said three people in Pennsylvania had died of measles, with a fourth death under review because of misinformation and misguided policies. That was from Reuters. Here's part of Senator Cassidy's questioning of the Surgeon General nominee, Dr. Nicole Sapphire.
16: So if she asks you, the mom asks you specifically, and obviously this is topical, does the MMR vaccine cause autism? What do you say?
17: Well, humbly, I don't know what causes autism, but I have not seen reputable evidence that would suggest that vaccines cause autism.
16: Can you tell the parent I assume you've reviewed the literature.
17: Certainly.
16: That there is no credible evidence that vaccines cause autism?
17: Certainly. I have not seen any evidence presented to me that is repeatable.
16: There's a little bit of a wiggle room there. And I'm so sensitive to this because I've had wiggle room from people sitting there, as Senator Baldwin said, who later use that wiggle room to do things which are quite contrary.
17: Okay.
16: Do you, I assume you've reviewed the literature, would you feel comfortable communicating with clarity? Because when you spoke about the COVID vaccine and the need for clarity, clarity, are you up to saying to the American people, well, let me ask you, is the MMR vaccine extremely lethal, as the president said?
17: Chairman Cassidy, I cannot speak to what the president has said.
16: If you cannot say.
17: As a physician, I can tell you that I do not believe the MMR vaccine to be lethal. I believe the MMR vaccine is our greatest tool for combating measles infections.
16: That's great. That's great music. And does it cause autism?
17: I do not believe childhood vaccines cause autism.
16: And should a parent be vaccinating their child with the MMR?
17: I think that the recommendation is to combat what we are seeing right now, the best tool we have to combat these infections, to save the most lives, and to also create population herd immunity is vaccination against the MMR. I appreciate that the president is trying to reach the vaccine hesitant people who are wanting more answers or who are concerned that there are too many doses.
16: Let me stop you for a second. I'm not sure that you reach people who are vaccine hesitancy by feeding into untruths. The way to dispel confusion is not to sow more confusion. The way is to say, no, it does not cause autism. And frankly, I've never seen any evidence for it, suggests that there might be evidence out there, but you just are not briefed on it. That's a little bit of an equivocation.
17: I understand what you're saying. I do not believe that there is reputable evidence that shows this causation of childhood vaccines and autism. What I can say is that I believe vaccines save lives, and they are one of the strongest tools in our arsenal when it comes to public health.
16: So going back
17: to... As a communicator, and I believe that is one of the things that I bring to this administration, is my experience communicating with patients, but also the American public.
1: Senator Bill Cassidy, chair of the Health, Education, Labor, and Pensions Committee, questioning Dr. Nicole Sapphire, nominated for Surgeon General. From a Washington Times article, Dr. Sapphire, a radiologist and former Fox News Channel contributor, is Trump's newest pick after entrepreneur and wellness influencer Dr. Casey Means saw her path forward stall in the Senate over her background and vaccine views. Trump withdrew his first nominee, Fox News medical contributor Jeanette Neshwat, after questions arose about her academic credentials. The position has been vacant throughout Trump's second term, part of the Washington Times reporting. There were two other nominees testifying today before the Senate Health, Education, Labor, and Pensions Committee. Christopher Klomp, nominated for HHS Deputy Secretary, and Timothy Westlake for Assistant Secretary for U.S. Mental Health and Substance Use. Politico writes that questions about vaccines have repeatedly tripped up President Trump's health nominees this year, but Chris Klomp, Trump's nominee to be Deputy Health Secretary, strongly endorsed the shots during his confirmation hearing Tuesday. Back to today's Health Committee hearing, Patty Murray, Democrat from Washington State, asked Chris Klomp about the use of artificial intelligence, or AI, in a Medicare pre-authorization test called WISER, which stands for Wasteful and Inappropriate Service Reduction.
18: And I want to start with the WISER model that, as you know, is a program CMS is using to implement AI prior authorization in traditional Medicare in several states, including in my home state of Washington. Do the contractors in the model, who are the private companies conducting the prior authorization assessments, make more money if they deny care? Just yes or no?
19: My understanding is no.
18: Well, the answer actually is yes. We already know these companies are paid based on the number of claims that they deny. And we also know now that the CMS Office of the Actuary literally said in a memo, and I want to quote it to you, model participants will have an incentive to deny as many claims as possible. And what do you know, in the first 3 months of this year, the Washington State contractor denied more requests than they approved. So, Mr. Klomp, you have said that prior authorization was one of the first things that you wanted to focus on at HHS, saying it needs to be fixed so it's, I think you said, invisible to the patient.
19: Yes, ma'am.
18: I am telling you it's not invisible for the seniors in my state who have had to wait weeks in pain as their doctors battled with these contractors for approval. In fact, I just met with a large number of hospitals, rural hospitals in particular from my state, and they said it has not gotten better. So will you commit today to revoking the WISeR model and allowing our Medicare beneficiaries in Washington State to receive the timely care that they need?
19: Senator, I'd like to comment on a couple of those points. First, you know that you and I very strongly agree about prior authorization being used appropriately and that it has, in fact, largely not been used appropriately in this country. And that undermines trust between providers and patients. In fact, one of my family members who's here today recently went through a six-week prior authorization stall. It was incredibly frustrating at a time of great uncertainty. That is the very thing that must be eliminated. At the same time, it is an appropriate utilization management tool if it is used precisely and surgically and appropriately. You asked me earlier if they were paid based on the volume. My understanding, and it is not my center that was responsible for developing the WISeR model, so I'm happy to bring more experts in, but my understanding
18: model. Okay, but they do deny care. They're paid to deny care.
19: My understanding is that when they deny care and if they do so inappropriately, there are significant financial penalties. And that CMMI is carefully watching their performance and has the ability to terminate. My understanding as well is that they will be producing a report or a report card of something shortly that will show an accounting by vendor in the
18: sex
19: trial markets, CMMI, to drive an accountability. You have my very strong commitment that if this program is not working, if it is not improving patient care, and prior authorization has an important point here. It is not just about cost control. It is about making sure, and WISeR is targeting elective procedures, that patients get the right care.
1: Questioning from Senator Patty Murray, a Democrat from Washington State, on the Health, Education, Labor, and Pensions Committee, to Christopher Klump, who is nominated for Health and Human Services Deputy Secretary at today's hearing. The AI prior authorization testing is taking place in Arizona, Ohio, Oklahoma, New Jersey, Texas, and Washington State. NextGov writing that House Democrats urge Speaker Mike Johnson, Republican of Louisiana, to either shorten or outright cancel their upcoming recess, citing the need to quickly move on artificial intelligence regulation. Don Beyer of Virginia, Lori Trahan from Massachusetts, Ted Lieu of California, and Sarah Jacobs of California held a press conference on Wednesday morning underscoring the need to negotiate and pass legislation addressing AI risks in the wake of leading developers advocating for the slowdown of advanced AI development. That was from NextGov. Speaker Johnson has said this week that he will not be doing that. President Donald Trump's point man on AI, David Sachs, the co-chair of the President's Council of Advisors on Science and Technology, was interviewed today at Politico's Decoded Summit on AI.
20: Right now, Elon has put it 10 to 20%, others say 10% AI kills humanity. What chance do you give?
21: I don't traffic in numbers like that.
20: Because, is it zero?
21: I think that if we do the right things here, if the labs take responsibility for the development of their products, then I think it is zero. But again,
20: I think that if you do the right things part is though what freaks the public out, because there have been, I mean, endless examples of either the government or companies like not doing the right thing here. And I think almost any CEO or executive that sat on the stage with me, if I asked the head of Chevron or Ford or whatever, what's the risk that your product is going to destroy humanity? They would unequivocally say zero, right?
21: Yeah. Well, look, I mean, I believe in transparency. I believe in audits. I think those are a good thing. I think we should be monitoring what's happening in these labs. Maybe they should be checking each other. Elon had a very interesting proposal for an adversarial peer review process. So before these AI companies release new products, their competitors would have the opportunity to test them. They could use standard, you know, testing harnesses. And obviously, this is a way to marshal the force of competition on behalf of safety, right? Because the competitors, in a way, have an incentive to find all the problems in a way that that company may not. And that may lead to a net overall increase in safety. So I think that's a very interesting proposal.
20: So you and Elon might meet in the middle on this?
21: Well, I think that's just a really interesting proposal because, again, it's marshaling the force of competition as opposed to buying into this idea that I think some of the others are promoting, that they need to be exempt from competition. See, they keep promoting this idea that competition only brings out the worst and it only creates a race to the bottom, and therefore we need to be exempt from competition. We need antitrust waivers. And I think that's an incredibly self-serving argument. The other interesting thing about Elon's proposal is that Chinese companies could get on board with it. So, you know, again, you know, one of the things that Dario has said is, and this is like this great

0: models get released, where again, the rest of the industry gets to kind of bang on those models, test those models using standard harnesses, and then find the problems before they get released.
1: David Sachs, the co-chair of the President's Council of Advisors on Science and Technology, the AI czar, in an interview with Politico's Dasha Burns at today's Politico Summit focusing on AI. Independent newspaper writing, U.S. House representatives could vote as early as Wednesday on cross-party legislation designed to curb rising utility bills linked to the rapid expansion of artificial intelligence data centers. The upcoming decision arrives amid growing pressure on public officials across the country to protect everyday households from bearing the surging energy expenses required by data facilities. Known as the Ratepayer Protection Act, the measure mandates state utility regulators to weigh whether heavy energy consumers, including data centers, must pay for the additional electrical infrastructure built for them. That was from the Independent. The House debated the bill late Tuesday night and plans to vote on it tonight. Here is Congressman Gabe Evans, Republican from Colorado, the sponsor.
2: Mr. Speaker, today I rise in support of my bipartisan bill with Rep. Caster, the Ratepayer Protection Act. America is in a period of incredible growth. Manufacturing jobs are returning to our shores. We're investing in American energy again, and we're leading the charge for technological innovation. But with that growth, our demand for energy is also skyrocketing, and some people have very understandable reservations and questions about data centers. The future, however, is binary. Either we build out our power systems to meet that demand, or we become dependent on other countries like communist China for our daily needs, to include digital infrastructure that stores Americans' consumer data, financial data, healthcare data, personal data. Hardworking Coloradans in my district, they do want economic growth, and they do not want the Chinese Communist Party handling their sensitive information. They want responsible development practices, but they see the need for this massive energy systems, and they wonder who's going to pay for it. And this bill answers that question very clearly. Large load data centers must cover the full costs of any system upgrades they require, not families or small businesses. We cannot accelerate this growth on the back of Americans working hard to pay their electric bill at the end of the month. The Ratepayer Protection Act also gives states and local communities a voice to implement these principles and protect community members from rising utility bills. This bill passed the Energy and Commerce Committee unanimously. It's common sense. It keeps costs low for Americans and helps us build the energy backbone required to compete and win in the AI race and to keep Americans' digital information here in the United States, not in China. I'm grateful it's being considered today. I urge my colleagues to support this bill and yield back.
1: Congressman Gabe Evans, Republican from Colorado, on the House floor Tuesday night. He mentioned his lead Democratic co-sponsor, that's Kathy Castor from Florida. The vote on this bill is expected tonight in the House. You can follow it on C-SPAN television and on our free app, C-SPAN Now. It was brought up under special debate and vote procedures called suspension of the rules. That would be the regular rules. So the special rules include no amendments allowed, shortened debate time, and it takes a two-thirds vote to pass. WUNC in North Carolina writing that President Donald Trump will travel to the state on Wednesday to campaign with Republican Senate nominee Michael Whatley, as the former National Party chair tries to shore up his campaign against Democratic former Governor Roy Cooper. The trip marks Trump's first campaign rally since his unusual midterm convention in Dallas. The president, despite voter frustrations over the Iran war and his economic leadership, has promised dozens more trips ahead of Election Day. Trump's involvement creates a balancing act for Republicans like Whatley, who will depend on the president's core supporters to turn out, while also trying to appeal to moderates and disaffected conservatives unhappy with the direction of the country. Reporting from WUNC, Michael Whatley was on Newsmax today.
3: Michael, so look, the president, first lady, both making stops in your state. First lady yesterday, president tonight, shows how important the White House views this race, because it's something the Republicans need to hold if they want to keep the Senate.
4: Yeah, we are excited to have the president here. We're very excited to have the first lady here yesterday. Look, this is a very critical Senate race. We know it. The Democrats know it. That's why all eyes are on North Carolina. And we're going to win, because this is a contrast here in North Carolina between the worst governor ever in the history of North Carolina, Roy Cooper. And I am going to be a conservative champion for this state. I'm going to fight for our families, our communities, and every aspect.

0: of North Carolina that we stand for and our values.
1: So, Michael, your race is close. We're looking at the polls, and it's less than 2 months away. So what do you need to do right now to defeat Roy Cooper? What's your strategy?
0: Yeah, we need to talk about the contrast that we see in this election, the fact that Roy Cooper is going to fight for criminals. He's going to fight for illegal aliens. He's going to fight for men who want to play in girls' sports. I'm going to be fighting for more jobs. I'm going to be fighting for better jobs and more take-home pay. I'm going to be fighting for safe borders, safe communities, safe kids. And we're also going to make sure that our military is prepared to be the leader of the free world.
2: Michael Whatley, Republican nominee for senator from North Carolina, interviewed on Newsmax today ahead of President Donald Trump traveling to Gastonia, North Carolina, to hold a rally with him. The Democratic opponent in the race, Roy Cooper, posted this video today.
3: I've dedicated my life to public service here in North Carolina. As your attorney general, I took on the scam artists and the predatory lenders, and I won. As your governor, I worked with everyone I could, Democrat and Republican, and we expanded Medicaid so hundreds of thousands of working people could afford to see a doctor. That's been my job here in North Carolina. Work with people when you can. But take on the politicians and corporations that make things harder for people. So if you send me to Washington, I'll do the same thing there too. We'll make big data centers pay for their own power instead of passing the cost on to you. We'll go after grocery giant mergers and the price-fixing algorithms that make it more expensive to put food on the table. And we'll put your doctor, not an insurance company, back in charge of your health care, while capping what you pay for prescriptions. I'm a prisoner of hope. I believe our best days are ahead of us. But first, we have to fix what's broken in Washington. So let's get to work. I'm Roy Cooper, and I'm asking for your vote.
2: That video posted today, WCTI-TV in Greenville, North Carolina, writing that Democratic U.S. Senate nominee Roy Cooper leads Republican nominee Michael Whatley 46% to 39% among likely North Carolina voters, according to a new ECU poll from the ECU Center for Survey Research. Another close U.S. Senate race is in Michigan. Detroit News poll a week ago shows Republican nominee Mike Rogers at 45.8% to Democratic nominee Abdul El-Sayed's 44.4%. El-Sayed was in Washington, D.C. today meeting with Democratic lawmakers. Senator Chris Murphy of Connecticut spoke to reporters after.
4: Senator, how'd that go?
5: Hey, guys.
4: How'd it go?
5: Well, we're going to win Michigan. Abdul is a really good candidate. Mike Rogers is a joke, a guy who continues to cheerlead war, who's going to be a rubber stamp for Donald Trump. Listen, I appreciate the fact, and I have from the beginning, that Abdul sees this world as a fight between worker power and corporate power. And frankly, we need more people like that in the United States Senate. I think there's a realignment in this country where there are a lot of conservatives out there who want government to unrig the economy, who want a higher minimum wage, who want the insurance companies, drug companies to have less power. And I think Abdul is going to be able to cross over and get conservative, traditionally Republican support in Michigan. And I think he'll be more of a bridge builder here than folks think he will be. So I'm really excited for him. I'm all in, and I think my colleagues are all in.
4: Is there a realignment for Democrats, too? Do you feel like he is the future of the Democratic Party?
5: Well, I think the future is different in every part of the country, but I think he's going to do very well in Michigan. I do think the Democratic Party needs to be a party that stands for the working class, that has big ideas for how you're going to reform a fundamentally broken healthcare economy, a fundamentally broken economy. I'm sick and tired of incremental solutions to huge problems. And Abdul is somebody who's not afraid to talk about the ways that both our politics and our economy is corrupt. And I applaud him for that.
4: Are you planning to campaign with him at all this season?
5: Sure. If he wants me there, I'll be there.
2: Senator Chris Murphy, Democrat from Connecticut, meeting with reporters on Capitol Hill after he and other Democrats, House and Senate, met with Abdul El-Sayed, the U.S. Senate nominee from Michigan. The nominee also spoke to reporters. You can find that video at our website, cspan.org. Washington Times writing, a bipartisan group of House lawmakers is pushing changes to the congressional map-making process to combat partisan gerrymandering and a repeat of this cycle's mid-decade redistricting wars. The House Problem Solvers Caucus on Wednesday announced four bills it believes would improve the process and the incentives for lawmakers to cater to more than just their party base. The bills would ban mid-decade redistricting, encourage states to adopt independent redistricting commissions, require congressional districts to be compact, contiguous, and keep communities of interest together, and give federal courts sole jurisdiction to enforce challenges. That was from the Washington Times. Members of Congress, Republicans and Democrats in that caucus, held a news conference today. Here is the co-chair on the Democratic side, Tom Suozzi of New York.
6: The number one issue that is dividing us as a country is gerrymandering, safe seats in the United States of America. And the House of Representatives, which we're here representing today, as the Bipartisan Problem Solvers Caucus, there are 435 seats. And of the 435 seats in the United States Congress, 400 of those seats are safe seats. You can't lose. 200 Republican seats, 200 Democratic seats. The Republican's going to win the Republican seat. The Democrat's going to win the Democratic seat. And when you're going to win no matter what, you don't necessarily listen to all the people. The only way you could lose is by losing a primary, and very few people vote in the primaries. And often it's the more extreme voices from the different parties that are voting in the primaries. Not everybody, obviously, but a lot of people. So as a result, the Republicans pander to the Republicans on their extreme, and the Democrats pander to their Democrats on their extreme, and that's pulling our country apart. When you're in a competitive seat, you've got to listen to everybody. You've got to work together with your colleagues. You've got to solve problems. Hopefully all of our members of Congress are inspired to do the right thing just because it's the right thing. But this institutional pressure and this toxicity from social media, cable news, our foreign adversaries, and the need to win a primary is pulling us apart. And as a result, many problems that are growing over the past 40 years are not being addressed. And too much effort is being put into winning a primary. Too much effort is doing performative work to try and get clicks and likes, raise money, instead of actually solving the problems our country faces.
2: Congressman Tom Suozzi, Democrat from New York, a co-chair of the House Problem Solvers Caucus, holding a news conference with his Republican co-chair, Brian Fitzpatrick of Pennsylvania, and other members of the caucus today on Capitol Hill, introducing gerrymander reform proposals. There's an article in the Telegraph on what it calls the 14-month gerrymandering war this election cycle. With the vote less than 2 months away, 9 states, 8 Republican and 1 Democratic have enacted new maps, the highest mid-decade total, a modern U.S. record. On balance, in a best-case scenario for the GOP, nationwide redistricting alone could net them 8 extra seats, according to the Cook Political Report. That was from the Telegraph. Thanks for listening to Washington Today. Remember, the C-SPAN brings you news throughout the day, Monday through Friday, at the top of every hour, with Associated Press updates. Have a good night.

0: C-SPAN's Washington Journal, our live forum inviting you to discuss the latest issues in government, politics, and public policy from Washington, D.C. to across the country. 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And then National Constitution Center CEO Emeritus Jeffrey Rosen talks about Constitution Day. Also, Virginia Democratic Representative James Walkinshaw with more congressional news of the week. 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
1: Next on C-SPAN Radio, a news conference with House Speaker Mike Johnson. This news conference taking place early evening on Wednesday. The House Speaker is expected to talk about the accomplishments of House Republicans ahead of the midterms.
2: Well, hey, everybody. Good evening. We just finished voting on several bills that are really of critical importance to the American people. One of them was the Ratepayer Protection Act, and that ensures, of course, that Americans will not foot the bill for the build-out of data centers or AI infrastructure anywhere in their communities. And you notice how quiet Democrats are now that Republicans are taking action on all this. We also passed the Lindsey Graham Sanctioning Russia and Iran Act. This strengthens economic sanctions against Russia to put maximum pressure on Vladimir Putin's war machine. It's the most significant international action taken so far to bring the unjust war to an end over there. The House has passed over 70 bills this week alone. That adds to our total, large total, over 900 bills passed through the House so far this Congress. About 700 of them are parked and awaiting action in the Senate right now. And so the House has done its job here. We're on a 48-hour notice to return as necessary. So we're very hopeful that our colleagues in the Senate can send us bills of substance over here so that we can continue to move that along through the process and get bills to the president's desk. We're awaiting that action. So House Republicans are going now back to our districts. We're going to make the case to the American people on what we have delivered on their behalf. The media certainly doesn't do this for us, so we've got to go tell them the truth. And that truth has a huge impact when the people are reminded of what we've done. Just a quick summary, we gave the largest middle and working class tax cut in U.S. history. We established Trump accounts so that every American child has a financial stake in the future of this country. We implemented powerful new incentives to build and hire American. That's the America First agenda. The biggest boost to American businesses in decades, and we're talking about shipyards and plants and factories all coming back home. They're bringing tens of thousands of good-paying jobs with them. We restored safety and order to our cities. Violent crime, the murder rate, for example, has plummeted to a 126-year low. We have far fewer Americans dying from the scourge of fentanyl in our communities that had flooded over the border under the Biden-Harris years and onto our college campuses and the streets of so many towns in this country. Last but not least, we closed the border. Illegal crossings are at zero, and they have been for over 15 months. Cartels and criminals are going to jail where they belong after 4 years of absolute anarchy under Joe Biden's open border policy. That is Republicans' proven agenda of results, and there's so much more. And by the way, every Democrat voted against everything I just recounted for you. By contrast to all this, the Democrat agenda is very simple. It is pure grievance politics. Political witch hunts and retribution, reversing the tax cuts, amnesty for illegal aliens, reopening the borders, and restoring taxpayer-funded health care for illegal aliens. That's their entire agenda. And you don't have to take our word for it. Just look at what they're doing. There's a preview. You got a little of that this week. One Democrat has already filed articles of impeachment, and 146 Democrats voted to proceed with it. Democrats are running the most radical class of candidates in the history of their party. And as RFK Jr., as Bobby Kennedy said at the Republican convention in Dallas just last week, this is not his father and his uncle JFK's Democrat Party anymore. It's a radical group. This is the most radical class of candidates ever. You've got Abdul Al-Sayed. You've got Daria Lisa Avila Chevalier. You got William Lawrence and Milat Kiros, just a small cross-section of the cultural arsonists that Democrats have nominated to serve in the U.S. Congress. They want to, don't take my word for it, look at what they published in their platform. They want to abolish the border. They want to abolish prisons. They want to abolish the Senate, destroy the Supreme Court, destroy the nuclear family that they have disdain for, and embrace an ideology that has been responsible for the deaths of tens of millions of innocent people in the 20th century alone. If Democrats are successful in electing all these radicals, I'm going to be administering the oath to people who are actually avowed as communists in January when we begin the new Congress. It'll be the first time in U.S. history that we've administered an oath to people who want to shred the U.S. Constitution. It'll be a very interesting time for our country and a very scary time. And that should frighten every American who loves this country. I think it does. I've been on the campaign trail nonstop, and we've seen that when we highlight the contrast that is in this election between common sense and crazy, people get it. Republicans are fighting to fend all of this off. If there are any sane Democrats left, they've lost complete control of their party, and you can see that dynamic all around the country. The energy, the excitement, the money, the grassroots, that dynamic is on the side of the insurgent left, and it's a very dangerous thing for the future of this country. So we'll continue to draw this contrast every waking moment until November. We are very comfortable in running on our record. This is record over rhetoric. We have better candidates. We have a great story to tell and to remind people that what's best for you and your family and your aging parents and your young children and the future of liberty and opportunity security is the party that has been delivering on all those things. You cannot put the far left in charge of the American government in this very pivotal and historic moment on the 250th anniversary of the greatest nation in the history of the world. Wanted to bring up a very good friend and trusted colleague, Congressman Gabe Evans, who serves in Colorado's 8th District, and he wanted to speak to you just a little bit about one of these very important bills that we just passed. Gabe, thank you.
3: Thank you, Speaker. Thank you all so much for coming today. And, Speaker, you said it. We're not afraid to talk about our record. And one of the bills that we passed tonight, the Ratepayer Protection Act, is a bill that I led that piece of legislation. But it originated with Republican ideas. This originated with the President's Ratepayer Protection Pledge. And so we took those concepts, we turned it into a bill, and it does three very simple things. First and foremost, we know that local communities and states must have a say in the siting of data centers. We know that local communities and states know what's best for them, and so that's the first thing that the Ratepayer Protection Pledge does, is it requires states, if they have not already considered the issue, they have to consider the issue of state-specific requirements and standards around data centers. If a state chooses, they look at the issue and they choose, not right for us, there are still two requirements in the bill. First, at the federal level, the bill requires that if a data center is going to be built, the company or entity that's building it has to show that they're financially secure enough to where we at least have a high degree of confidence that they're not going to go out of business or downsize halfway through construction and leave partially finished projects and stranded infrastructure for somebody else to pay for. And then second and most important is the requirement under federal law that unless a state has a similar standard at the state level, under federal law, data centers or other large load tech companies are not allowed to pass the costs on to any consumers in the local grid area. Those costs cannot be passed on to consumers or ratepayers. Data centers must pay for any of the additional generation, transmission, or distribution that is needed. And so clearly a common sense idea passed out of the Energy and Commerce Committee unanimously. 52-0, and tonight we just saw it pass off the floor of the United States House of Representatives, 417-3. So again, Mr. Speaker, we as Republicans, we are not afraid to run on our record. We are not afraid to put forth our ideas to the American people, because as we saw tonight, this idea garners almost unanimous support from the House of Representatives, because it's going to protect our neighbors, it's going to protect ratepayers, and it's going to make sure that we have a pathway forward to build out critical infrastructure necessary to protect Americans' data from foreign influence, but it's also going to protect our neighbors' pocketbooks, and it's going to keep their electric rates low. Thank you so much.
1: Gabe Evans, Republican, Colorado.
2: Thank you. Gabe Evans did great work on that legislation and so much of what he does representing Colorado's 8th District so well. He deserves to come back, and he will be reelected. And we're delighted to grow this Republican majority. I'll take a couple questions.
4: Mr. Speaker, the CBO put out numbers yesterday saying that Iran war's costs will increase about $40 billion since August, and inflation will increase through the first quarter of next year at least. I'm wondering, are you okay, vulnerable members like Congressman Evans, run on the Iran war and all the costs that have happened to the American public?
2: Well, our candidates are out talking about the record of achievement and success in the economy with the cost of living. And by the way, on the economy, since you brought it up, I just saw that, I believe I read the Atlanta Fed is projecting 5.1% economic growth for the third quarter. So there's a combination of of cutting wasteful government spending, cracking down on fraud, waste, and abuse. Remember, we cut $1.6 trillion in wasteful government spending just in the Big Beautiful Bill alone, the Working Families Tax Cut. Let me finish. And so we're cutting and reducing the size and scope of government, and we're engaging in enacting the policies to bring about economic growth. Those are good things for hardworking families. Now, the Iran war we've talked about many times and talked about it this morning with many of you. We had to make sure that the largest state sponsor of terrorism does not have a nuclear weapon. And remember, that has been the objective of every administration and every president for the last half century. Iran got dangerously close to having a nuclear weapon, and so this president had to take the action that arguably other presidents should have already done. We removed that threat, and now we're in the process of winding it down. Now, that ongoing conflict obviously has had an effect on gas prices, for example, because the Strait of Hormuz is not completely open safely for commerce yet, and the Red Sea is affected as well. So we're in the process, and the president, the administration, all of us are working every day around the clock to try to bring that to a resolution that serves the American people's interest and ensures that the largest state sponsor of terrorism does not have a nuclear program again. We should, and I believe will, be relying upon in the days ahead our other allied nations and friends around the world who have the same exact objective and interest. Our allied nations in NATO, for example, many of the Arab states in that region, have an even larger interest in the Strait of Hormuz being open for commerce than we do, because they rely upon it so much for their fuel needs and oil and all the rest. So I think we'll be entering a new phase. What our candidates are doing is they are on the ground in their districts talking to the people with authenticity and frankness. Of course gas prices are too high. When we get that thing resolved and the Strait of Hormuz, that will have a direct effect on that, and it will help to bring down grocery costs, because those are affected as well by the transport cost of getting goods to market, right? So all those things will be working together. Our candidates are addressing that, and they are again reminding the American people of the extraordinary record of success that we have done. Just the Working Families Tax Cuts alone put more money in Americans' pockets. I shared the statistics this morning. In my state of Louisiana, Colorado is the same. In Louisiana, gave the average Louisianian has $2,915 more in their pocket that they did not have to send to Washington because of the tax cuts we brought about. The average household in Louisiana has roughly about $8,000 an average more in take-home pay because of what we did with our policy. We also doubled the child tax credit, and we increased the standard deduction to $31,500. This is real money for real people, and we infused all of our legislation with pro-growth policies. The reason that economic growth number is so high, what's anticipated, is because of the policies that Republicans have enacted. We spurred on job growth and economic activity by allowing small business owners and job creators to write off their expenditures for capital expenditures, for expanding operations, for creating new manufacturing facilities, and all the rest, R&D and all the other things. So, look, the combination of those policies is having the desired effect. We still have the challenge of the Iran conflict not being fully resolved, but I believe we're on path to do that, and that will make the final difference. The question that every American has to ask, and what our candidates are saying on the campaign trail right now, is they're asking their constituents to ask themselves that question: Which party's policies are better for me? You're not voting on just personalities or personnel. You're voting on policy. Remember that. If you elect someone, they're going to carry their party's policies forward. The Republican Party's policies are for lower taxes, less government intervention in your life, more freedom, and greater security. And Democrats are for the opposite of all that. Increasingly, they want to grow government and take away your freedom. That's what communism and socialism leads to every single time. So, look, our candidates are very comfortable making these arguments on the campaign trail, and it resonates. And when we say contrast between common sense and crazy, everybody nods their heads because they see that that's what's happening. Yes, ma'am.
1: Q&A with House Speaker Mike Johnson. He's joined by Representative Gabe Evans of Colorado.
5: We saw Congressman Andy Harris push for a vote on a gas for suspending the gas tax, and you guys just passed the Ratepayers Protection Act. Are these not signs that Republicans are nervous about the midterms and affordability specifically that we've seen up with?
2: No, we're not nervous about it, because we actually have the answers we're providing, and there are a lot of creative ideas even this week. The Republicans are the ideas party, and we're constantly coming up with new and innovative things to continue to work to bring down the cost of living and work on the affordability issue. But we have the solutions over and over to ensure that that happens and continue on the path. Remember, I would say this again, and I said it in press conference 2 days ago. remember what we inherited. When Joe Biden and Kamala Harris took over, at the end of the first Trump administration, inflation was 1.4%. They brought it to a 40-year high, 9.1%. Now, we took over after that, and it takes a long time to bring record high inflation back down to earth. We were doing that. Remember Scott Bessent, the Treasury Secretary, said 2025 is like setting the table, the feast and the banquet in the economy would be in 2026. In the first quarter, we began to take off like a rocket, and then we had to take care of this Iran problem. Now, that has been a disturbance in that trend that we're working on, but it's coming back, and we're coming up with new and more ideas every day. When we keep the majority in Congress, in the next 2 years, you're going to see a continued trend of working to bring down the cost of living, make affordability better for every American, and give them more jobs and opportunity, and broadening the pathway out of poverty for more and more people. That's what our policies bring about, and you'll see more in creative ideas every day. Yes?
5: Last question. Yep. Thank you, Mr. Speaker. On a number of occasions, you said that this Congress is the most productive in history. But the House today is leaving 2 weeks early and is going to be out of session for multiple weeks until after Election Day. How do you square those two things?
2: I said it's one of the most productive in history. And this House, as I mentioned the stats, we passed over 900 bills. Over 700 of them are parked in the Senate right now. Okay, so if the other chamber, if the Democrats in the Senate will do anything meaningful and contribute any votes at all for bipartisan wins for the country, like we just did with the Ratepayer Protection Act, if they will process those bills and send them over, the House can do meaningful work. In the meantime, it feels very much like we're spinning our wheels. Our incumbents here, who are now candidates, need to be in their districts working with their constituents right now, working on the issues that matter to them, and telling the story about how productive we have been. Now, I said we're on a 48-hour notice of return. If the Senate moves any of this big legislation that we have parked in the hopper over there, I will gleefully bring everybody right back here, and we'll start passing those bills and getting them to the president's desk. I hope that happens. I certainly do. And I met with Leader Thune today, and we talked about that, our collected optimism about the future and going into this election cycle. And if the Senate Democrats will do what's right for America, they'll move some of that really, really important legislation that includes legislation to reduce the cost of living, increase national security, increase the economy. There's so many things that we've sent over there, and take care of our farmers and troops and everything else. You guys know the legislation that's parked. That's what we're referring to. So the House has done its job, and we'll return here on a moment's notice if the Senate sends us things to continue to work on. In the meantime, we're going to go home and tell our constituents the truth about all this, because as Ronald Reagan used to say, you can trust the American people. When given the facts, they will make the right decision, and I'm absolutely confident that's going to happen, and we're walking out here with our heads high because I believe we're going to defy the historic trend and keep and grow the House Republican majority for the Republican Party. I believe we're going to have the majority in the Senate as well, and we'll be able to keep this record of achievement for the people going. That's what we're dedicated to. Appreciate y'all. Have a good one.
1: This news conference, taking place early evening on Wednesday on Capitol Hill, House Speaker Mike Johnson meeting with reporters to talk about the accomplishments of House Republicans ahead of the midterms. Also making comments, Gabe Evans, Republican of Colorado.
6: House Democratic leaders held an event on the East Capitol steps talking about affordability. Here's Democratic Whip Catherine Clark.
7: Good morning. We are 49 days from electing a House majority that is going to put the people back into the people's house. And we are going to hear from some of the voices of Americans across this country who are telling us that they cannot afford the basics for their families. And everything that our colleagues across the aisle and this president have done have only made that worse. They have risen the cost of groceries and housing. They have made care for people's families so expensive. They have taken away people's health care to give tax cuts to the billionaires. And they are, with their corruption, further driving up the cost of living. So we are proud to be here to hear these stories from Americans, and I am proud to introduce Congresswoman Yasemin Ansari to start us off. Good morning, everyone. Thank you so much for being here. Thank you to Leader Hakeem Jeffries, Whip Catherine Clark, and our entire leadership team for organizing this today. My name is Yasemin Ansari. I proudly represent Phoenix, Glendale, and Guadalupe in Congress. It is outrageous, beyond the pale, that Republicans sent us on an extended August recess, and now, just 2 weeks later, they are cutting Congress short to send us home once again. We are in the midst of a historic Trump affordability crisis. 18 American service members and hundreds of Americans have been wounded in Trump's reckless war in Iran, and top AI experts and engineers are warning us that we are headed towards disaster if we don't pass meaningful legislation and safety policies. Under Trump, American families have had to spend an additional $4,200 on everyday goods and services. That is insane. And Trump's tariffs and his illegal war in Iran are continuing to drive costs even higher. In my home state of Arizona, gas prices have soared since the start of Trump's illegal war. On top of rising costs, 450,000 families in Arizona have lost SNAP benefits. And our state has experienced the largest decline in SNAP participation in the country. And these cuts do not stop at the grocery store. More than a million children nationwide have lost food assistance, putting greater pressure on families to make ends meet. Families with kids have felt the pain most acutely. And all of this is happening because this is the most corrupt administration in American history. Right. Donald Trump and his family are running a criminal enterprise out of the White House, taking your hard-earned tax dollars and giving tax breaks to their billionaire besties, enriching themselves to the tune of billions of dollars, and handing no-bid contracts to expand Trump's mass deportation agenda and start wars across the world. And Republicans here in Congress have enabled this every single step of the way. This should outrage all of us. Kat De La Cruz is my constituent, and she has felt these policies hit harder and hit her family directly. Trump's child care and affordability crisis has created an enormous financial stress on her family.
6: Arizona Democrat Yasemin Ansari.
7: Privilege to fight for people like Kat here in Congress, and it is my honor to introduce her and her very cute daughter here today. Thank you. Please welcome Kat.
8: Good morning. Thank you, Leader Jeffries, for the chance to share my story here today. My name is Catherine De La Cruz, and I'm a proud member of Moms Rising in Phoenix, Arizona. I'm a wife, a paralegal, and a mom of two young daughters. My youngest is one, and thank you. And my oldest is three, and she's here with me today. As costs soar, like many families, we're not making ends meet. The affordability crisis touches so many aspects of our lives, like families like mine. It's healthcare, it's childcare, it's food, it's housing, it's transportation. It's whether you can take the day off when your child gets sick or whether you can recover from having a baby without losing a paycheck or your job. I know these struggles personally. I had a C-section and I was back at work 3 weeks later. That's right, 3 weeks after having a baby via C-section, I was back at work, not because I wanted to, but it's because I didn't have paid leave and we couldn't afford losing a paycheck. So then comes childcare. I work in the office 5 days a week, and there's no way we could pay the cost of full-time childcare for my two girls out of pocket since we don't get financial assistance or any assistance. Excuse me. And then, so we ended up paying $1,400 a month for part-time care. That's $16,800 a year for care that is only 3 days. And then I have to figure out arrangements for the other two. Meanwhile, the cost of groceries and gas continues to soar as well. one monthly Costco trip that I used to pay $200 ended up to be around $400 now. And that's for the same essentials. Nothing more, nothing less. My gas went from about $45 a week to nearly $70 a week now. So my manager has allowed me to work one day a week from closer location because the commute has become such a burden. It shouldn't be this hard to raise and work a It shouldn't be this hard to work and raise a family. We are working middle class family and we're working so hard and doing everything we're supposed to or we're told we were supposed to do, and we still struggle to make it work. I worry about how families with fewer resources make it happen. Because instead of investing in care policies families need, President Trump and Republicans in Congress have slashed health care funding and child care funding, all while the president's tariffs drive up the cost of everything from food to baby products higher and higher. I'm here today because my faith teaches me to love our neighbors, and I picture a future where none of us have to choose between our families, between our family's health and our family's financial security. Moms do not need to work harder or juggle better or somehow make less stretch further. We need systems that make work possible and family life sustainable, affordable health care, accessible child care, paid family and medical leave, food assistance when times are rough, and policies that recognize the value for caring our children. Because when we invest in families, we're not just helping parents survive today or the week. We're investing in the next generation. That is the America I want my daughters to inherit. Thank you, Leader Jeffries, for all you're doing to make that vision a reality. Because behind every policy is a person, behind every number is a family, and behind every family is a story. Thank you all for hearing ours today. Now to Rep. Williams.
9: Good morning, everyone. Y'all, I am Congresswoman Nikema Williams, and I proudly represent Georgia's fighting 5th Congressional District, where we are feeling the impacts of the Trump Republican economy every single day. And let me tell you something that probably you already know because you're feeling it too. When it comes to building an America that people can actually afford to live in, y'all, we've got some work to do. But House Democrats stand ready to do that work. Y'all, affordability isn't just a talking point. It's not a hoax. It's the gas in your tanks. It's the groceries in your cart. And it's the doctor's bills that you're trying to pay for or put a little bit on the balance. And for small business owners, it's the rising cost of keeping your doors open, your employees paid, and your business running and thriving. Because we all know that small businesses are the backbone of this economy. Small businesses are the heartbeat of the economy and our community, and they're the people sponsoring our kids' teams, hiring from communities, and creating the new ideas that keep innovation going. So when small business owners struggle, like the ones back home in Georgia, our communities struggle. It's part of the reason that I've created the Small Business Council in the Fighting Fifth, to connect directly with local entrepreneurs and business owners in my district who live these challenges every single day. Because the best policies start with listening to the people that they're meant to serve. Yes. And so today, I am pleased to introduce you to someone that knows this firsthand. I was honored to stand with her at the ribbon cutting of her small business back home in Georgia. Terry Nichelle Bradley is a proud Fighting Fifth resident and founder and owner of Brown Toy Box, a company that makes amazing STEAM toys, puzzles, and games that make each and every kid feel represented and dream just a little bigger. So as a mama to a brand new middle schooler, I know how important this is. Our kids need to see themselves reflected in the things that they play with and the people that they look up to. So to know that it's okay to dream big, but this can't happen if our small businesses can't stay afloat. So Terry Nichelle, thank you for making this possible. Thank you for being here with us today. And thank you for sharing your story as you keep our economy going. Terry.
10: Thank you. So my team is small with 5 full-time employees and 1 part-time in person. 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I want to give everyone health insurance, but cost is just too high. 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So, instead, I give my employees a $300 monthly stipend towards their health care costs. It's something, but it's nowhere close to covering the full cost of health care or what a larger company can put on the table for benefits. I lost a good employee over this. 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I couldn't provide it, so she left. It hurts to lose a valuable employee who knew the inner workings of our business. I've probably lost other strong candidates because of this. A strong job offer only goes so far when I can't put a full benefits package behind it. The truth is, I can't afford coverage for myself either. I used to get my own insurance through the ACA marketplace. When federal subsidies expired in January, my premiums more than doubled to over $1,000 a month. I held on as long as I could, but by July, I had to drop it. I'm uninsured right now, and at my age, that means skipping preventative care like mammograms that I shouldn't have to skip. Small business owners aren't just the CEO, but we are the janitors. We are HR. We are the CFOs. All of that lays on our shoulders. I'm the one that keeps the door open every day, and if my health fails, so does my business. Unfortunately, my story isn't unusual. A Small Business for America's Future survey found that more than 80% of small business owners feel increasing premium costs put them at a disadvantage when they're competing with other corporate entities. Without more affordable options, business owners like me face coverage gaps, delayed care. Our employees face the same thing, and our businesses stay stuck at an employee recruiting and retention disadvantage against companies that can offer more. I built Brown Toy Box to create something lasting. I shouldn't have to choose between providing health care insurance and paying my team fairly. Congress has the chance to make sure small business owners don't have to keep making that choice. Thank you. I yield next to Representative Raul Rhodes.
11: Good morning. Thank you all for being here. I'm Congressman Dr. Raul Ruiz, and I'm proud to represent California's 25th Congressional District. I grew up in a trailer park, the son of hardworking farm workers who worked the fields with calloused hands and tired backs with minimal rest day after day to give their children opportunities they've never had. I know what it means to struggle and sacrifice when families can't afford the cost of groceries and gas, the despair they feel when the cost of everything keeps rising and the paycheck does not keep up. That is the reality for so many families in my district right now and across the nation. Since President Trump took office, the average family in my district has paid over $5,000 more just to get by. Trump's war in Iran has astronomically raised the cost of gas. Healthcare premiums are surging because of the Republicans' nearly $1 trillion cut to Medicaid and their refusal to extend the tax credits that keep coverage affordable. Farmers and ranchers from the Coachella Valley to the plains of Nebraska are facing the worst agricultural crisis in decades because Trump's tariffs have raised costs for growers and closed export markets. Diesel costs are at record highs right when farmers need it most for harvest. When farms fail, families fail. When rural America struggles, our communities feel it too, because we all eat, drive, and pay the price of Trump's and Republicans' broken economy. So I am so honored to introduce a man who has spent nearly four decades fighting for farm families through the 1980s farm crisis and every crisis since. So please join me in welcoming the president of the Nebraska Farmers Union, John Hansen.
12: Thank you, Congressman, for that introduction, and thank you for your remarks. They were right on the mark. Good morning. I appreciate the opportunity to be here today to draw attention to the hardships facing our nation's family farmers and ranchers. Because of the misuse of tariffs, loss of export markets, record high ag input costs, record high diesel costs, soaring fertilizer costs, high interest rates, upside down farm cash flows, and low ag commodity prices, yes, I believe we are facing the worst economic and financial crisis since the farm crisis of the 1980s.
6: Nebraska Farmers Union President John Hansen.
12: As a young farmer, I barely survived the 1980s. Many of my friends and neighbors did not. Tragically, some lost their farms and their lives. Since 1990, I have had the honor to serve as president of the Nebraska Farmers Union through the many ups and downs of the farm economy. When times are tough, our phones ring. We know that when farm and ranch businesses are in financial trouble, the families that own and operate those failing businesses are usually in crisis as well. I know far too many of our nation's farm and ranches are in financial crisis today and desperately need a helping hand from our Congress. Unfortunately, this Congress has not done its job to pass an updated and approved farm bill for the past 3 years. Yet, here we are, left to twist in the wind. Our crop input costs are rising faster than the rate of inflation, especially machinery costs. Yet commodity prices continue to lag far behind the cost of production. When corn and soybean farmers lose between $100 to $150 per acre on every acre they produce year after year, farm debts pile up quickly. Thanks to the war, diesel prices are now at record levels and likely to go much higher and likely to become hard to buy at any price in the upper Midwest, just as farmers prepare for fall harvest. Their combines, trucks, and tractors all use diesel fuel. Just when farmers need to expand markets for their products, the president seems to be at war with our nation's top three trading partners, Mexico, Canada, and China. When trade wars break out, farmer noses always bleed first and worst and longest. The financial bleeding in agriculture continues today as farmers refinance their land loans just to generate the additional cash they need to cover their deficient cash flows and operating loans. Farmers are draining the equity that they have built up in their land over decades of hard work, risk, and sacrifice just to stay afloat so they can continue to produce food, fiber, and fuel for our country. We believe, or we know, who controls the House, the Senate, and the White House these days. They control the process, hold the gavels, and are responsible for what does or does not happen in Congress. We also know who is responsible for exploding our national debt. Simply put, this Republican-led Congress has not done their job. They have not helped our nation's farmers in their time of need, and it is time for a change. Thank you, and it is now my honor and privilege to introduce Leader Hakeem Jeffries.
13: Good morning, everyone.
14: Good morning.
13: It's a high honor and a distinct privilege to stand here today on the steps of the United States Capitol, alongside Whip Catherine Clark, Dr. Raul Ruiz, Nakima Williams, Yasmin Ansari, and distinguished, courageous, fighting members of the House Democratic Caucus. I want to thank Kat, as well as Rebecca, from the great state of Arizona, Terry from the great state of Georgia, and John from the great state of Nebraska, for bravely sharing your stories and advocating for families, farmers, and millions of Americans who are struggling throughout the country. Far too many people are working hard and playing by the rules, but they can't thrive and can barely survive. Life is way too expensive. People are drowning in Donald Trump's failed economy.
6: House Democratic Leader Hakeem Jeffries.
13: Democrats are determined to make life more affordable for the American people. We just need a handful of Republicans to stand up to Donald Trump and join us. Instead, they have decided to cancel votes and run out of town without providing any relief to hard-working American taxpayers. Republicans have done nothing to lower the high cost of groceries, nothing to make health care more affordable, nothing to end the reckless war of choice in Iran, nothing to lower gas prices, nothing to stop the violent mass deportation machine, nothing to hold the Trump administration accountable for the unprecedented corruption unleashed on the American people. This is a do-nothing Republican Congress, and it's about to come to an end. Yeah. House Democrats believe that here in America, when you work hard and play by the rules, you should be able to live an affordable life,
9: That's right. A
13: comfortable life, and a good life. You should be able to own a home, educate your children, see a doctor when you need one, go to the grocery store without being stressed out, take a vacation with your family, save for a rainy day, and then retire with grace and dignity. That's the American dream. It's broken right now, but House Democrats are working hard to revive it. 2 years ago, Donald Trump and MAGA Republicans promised to bring down grocery prices on day one. They promised to stop endless wars in the Middle East. They promised to bring energy prices down by 50%. They promised to get gas prices below $2 a gallon. But Republicans have done nothing to make life more affordable for the American people. Instead, they've made life more expensive. For 2 years, Americans have been wondering, were MAGA Republicans lying, indifferent, or are they just incompetent? We now have an answer. It's all of the above. Democrats know that things need to change dramatically. Our message to the American people is a simple one. We hear you, we see you, we feel you, and we're committed to making life better for you. House Democrats are fighting for an affordable America. House Democrats are fighting to lower the high cost of groceries, gas, and housing. House Democrats are fighting to make health care affordable because we believe in this great nation, the wealthiest country in the history of the world. Access to high quality and affordable health care can't simply be a privilege available only to the wealthy, the well-off, and the well-connected. Affordable health care must be a right available to every single American. We are also here to make clear that it's time for the corruption to end. Anyone who is stealing from the American people, shortchanging the American people, or screwing over the American people, you are now on notice. House Democrats are going to hold the crooks accountable beginning on day one. Democrats are here. We outside. We're committed to this fight for an affordable America. Until we win this fight, for the American people. We will continue to show up. We will continue to stand up. And we will continue to speak up until we end this national nightmare and restore prosperity, peace, and the promise of America for everyone. Fighting for an affordable America. God bless you. God bless our troops. God bless the United States of America.
6: House Democratic leaders speaking on the east front of the Capitol about affordability. We heard House Democratic leader Hakeem Jeffries along with Democratic Whip Catherine Clark and other House Democrats.
14: Now we'll go to Federal Reserve Chair Kevin Warsh. He's giving a press conference and taking questions from reporters following the Federal Reserve's Open Market Committee meeting.
15: In the meeting just concluded, the FOMC decided to raise the target range for the federal funds rate by a quarter of a percentage point to 3.75% to 4% in support of the Federal Reserve's dual mandate. The committee is continuing its policy of maintaining ample reserves in the banking system. As noted in the policy statement released just a short while ago, economic activity is expanding at a solid pace. While uncertainty remains elevated, owing in part to geopolitical developments, domestic spending has been resilient, productivity growth strong, and capital investment is robust. Job gains have kept pace with the workforce, and the unemployment rate has changed little. But inflation remains elevated. Today's policy action will support a timelier return to the committee's 2% goal. This committee will deliver price stability. Now I'll get into some further detail. Our decision comes at a time when the American economy appears to be strengthening. New hiring, private sector earnings, business capital investment. Each of these markers has improved in recent months and is pointing in a good direction. Credit flows have been robust, particularly for businesses. And as I said at the policy symposium in Jackson Hole, I would be hard-pressed to describe broad financial conditions

0: the jobless rate remains low at around 4.1%, and both job openings and weekly hours have been increasing. Unemployment claims on a four-week moving average are running at levels consistent with full employment. So the labor side of the Fed's congressional remit is in good shape. Yet for more than 5 years, inflation has been running above target. So our predominant focus is on the price stability side of our mandate. The plain fact is that inflation is too high and has been for too long. This summer's inflation readings do not tell me that underlying trends have meaningfully improved. Based on the most recent CPI and PPI data, the 12-month change in total PCE prices likely was around 3.6% in August. Core PCE and CPI prices running at about 3.2% and 2.4% respectively. Too many categories are still posting increases above 3% on both a 6- and 12-month basis. I noted in Jackson Hole that overall commodity prices also bear watching. And over the intermediate period, the prices of many of these key inputs have risen. Since my first FOMC meeting as chairman in June, my colleagues and I have been unequivocal in our commitment to price stability and to our 2% PCE inflation objective. At our July meeting, we all agreed that inflation remained too high, and we expressed our joint readiness to act as circumstances might require. And a good majority of my colleagues and I thought the wiser course then would be to await new information in the intermeeting period. Last month in Wyoming, I expressed my commitment to a monetary policy discipline, not to a decision. I defined the standard for action. We must be confident that underlying inflation is moving to our objective, clearly and at sufficient speed. Today, the FOMC decided that this standard has not been satisfied. The committee's unanimous vote shows our resolve to achieve price stability on a timelier basis. We aim to ensure that credit and financial conditions are consistent over time with our mandate, that relative price changes in some sectors of the economy do not broaden, that inflation compensation in market prices stays low, and that inflation expectations remain well anchored. This afternoon, you also received the summary of economic projections. It reflects the views of my colleagues on the committee, but as in June, I've not offered a projection of my own. But like in June, I said I would faithfully discharge the summary of their projections, so here goes. In the summary's median projections, real GDP rises at 2.3% this year, 2.4% next year. Total PCE inflation runs at 3.7% this year and falls to 2.3% next year. The unemployment rate holds steady at about 4.1%. The median participant judges that the appropriate federal funds rate to be 4.1% at the end of this year and to remain there next year. Inflation risks are to the upside, while labor risks are roughly balanced. In my meetings these last few weeks, in Jackson Hole, in Asheville at the G20 meeting, which the U.S. hosted, and at a central bank conference in Basel, it was evident that most advanced economies are facing price pressures. Their central banks are making their own judgments, consistent with their own remits. Our decision today reflects our best judgment in service to our remit. The Fed has a role in sustaining the economic progress happening in America right now and the rising opportunities that come with it. Those who are least well off have the most to gain from a durable expansion, a solid labor market, and stable prices.
1: Federal Reserve Chair Kevin Warsh.
0: We at the Fed are unwavering in our vital and straightforward purpose, full employment and price stability, and a thriving American economy that sets the standard for the world. And with that, I'll take a few of your questions.
2: Thank you. Chair Warsh, thank you for doing this. I'm Richard Escobedo with CBS. Let me navigate over my questions. Quarter point rate hike does not reopen the Strait of Hormuz. And so I wonder how you think these smaller rate hikes will be effective when it can't necessarily address the energy supply side of inflationary pressures.
0: Yeah, it's a good question, Richard. We cannot affect any individual price.

0: whether it be oil prices, whether it be foodstuffs at the grocery store. But what we can do and will do is ensure that any change in relative prices don't broaden out, don't have second and third order effects in the economy. That's what we're tasked to do, and that's what we will do.
1: Colby.
2: Thank you. Colby Swift from the New York Times. When the Fed starts raising rates, it generally follows with a sequence of hikes. Is there anything different in today's assessment of the economic conditions that would suggest that the typical pattern does not apply? And I guess second to that, what impact do you expect higher rates to have at this juncture if the bulk of what is keeping inflation elevated is stemming from supply shocks?
0: So we're trying to get to more people, so I now get to cherry pick my preferred question from you, Colby. This won't surprise you. I'm not in the forward guidance business. The decision we made today was a sober decision, serious decision, responsible decision, one that we have been preparing for and thinking about in my 110 or 20 days here. You heard from other people in the dots effectively what their forecasts are. I'm not going to prejudge any future decisions we make. You might have heard me say in Jackson Hole, I committed to a discipline, a set of principles. I committed to look outside the window and see what I can observe. That's what I did in Jackson. That's what we did today.
1: Edward Lawrence.
3: Thank you, Mr. Chairman. Edward Lawrence from Fox Business. So the market priced in a 90% chance of a rate hike today. You don't want the Fed to lead the markets. Was this a market-led rate hike? And then with that, the bond yields are going up. That's one of the indicators. Is debt part of that issue?
0: So I've said this before. I'll repeat it. The Fed has an enormous amount of power. These are decisions we make. But getting the understanding right between financial markets and the Fed is a balance that I've long thought could be better struck. We made this decision today based on our assessment of the situation, based on our assessment of the trajectory for employment, based on our judgment on the strength of the economy. Sometimes the market tries to prejudge our outcomes. I'll observe market prices and see what they have to say, but today was our decision.
1: Steve Thompson, The Washington Post. Elizabeth.
4: Thanks so much. Elizabeth Schulze with ABC News. Big picture, I wonder if you could tell us just what will this move today actually do for American consumers? And I have to ask, what is your message here to President Trump, who has repeatedly called to cut interest rates, not raise them?
0: I've got nothing for you on a discussion with the president, but I won't make that count as your question. On the American people, as I said in my prepared remarks, the least well-off are the ones who have the most to gain from stable prices. The decision we made today was the right decision to deliver on the remit that Congress gave us to ensure stable prices. Moreover, I would say because of the underlying strength of the economy, because we are, as I mentioned, largely acting consistent with full employment, we can be focused on stable prices. Some months ago, I said we will deliver stable prices. Today's action is consistent with that.
1: Chris Rugaber.
5: Hi, how are you? Thank you. Can you tell us a little more about what changed from the July meeting when, as you noted, the Fed did stand pat until today? And as part of that, could you give us a sense of whether or not things like the retail sales report today suggested that demand is heating up and possibly threatening higher prices as well? Thank you.
0: Yeah, so as you might know, I'm not a data point dependent guy, so I won't react one way or another to data that shows up on our doorstep. But on your first question, I think the more important one, what transpired in the 7 weeks since we last met? First, I would say a good majority of my colleagues 7 weeks ago thought 7 weeks is a good investment. It's a way to buy time so we can make a wise decision. I'll highlight three things that have happened in that intermeeting period. One is I may have had a judgment 7 weeks ago about the strength of the economy. There's been a pretty wide-ranging set of data, including the labor markets, that the economy has strengthened. You might have heard me say that in Jackson Hole a few weeks ago. It's a judgment that I have and the committee has. Second, inflation trends. I said in Jackson Hole, trends matter. I said in Jackson Hole, we need to look outside the window and interrogate reality. My judgment some weeks ago was the inflation summer trends weren't passing the test. I've seen very little information since that would make me reverse that decision, so I've stuck with it. And the third thing that's changed in 7 weeks are geopolitics. I mean, there's no hiding from hot spots around the world. And our judgment about what is the most likely or least likely of the geopolitical situation has changed. All three of those things lend themselves to a firm, unanimous decision today.
6: Claire Jones, Financial Times. You said today's decision removes a dose of accommodation. In your view, and perhaps if you could share views around the table too, are interest rates now at a level that you would describe as restrictive or not? Thank you.
0: I've described previously, I found it difficult to describe financial conditions as restrictive. I think I said I was hard-pressed. What I heard around the table in the last couple of days is my colleagues were hard-pressed to describe it that way, too. We removed a dose of accommodation so that financial and credit conditions would be more consistent with our ultimate objectives. That was the decision. That was our judgment. And we'll continue to evaluate that prospectively.
7: Steve Leisman.
8: Thank you, Mr. Chairman. Steve Leisman, CNBC. I want to follow up on that question. Previously, most Fed officials had described the rate as modestly restrictive. And if you removed accommodation, could you give us your sense of where the Fed funds rate is relative to neutral and some detail, if you wouldn't mind, on your sense of is there a short-term neutral rate you're aiming for and a longer-term neutral rate? Do you think in terms of those?
0: In a word, no. In a few words, I'd say this. I've always been interested in a neutral rate as an academic matter. Back when I learned economics, we used to think of it as a Wechselian rate. It's a real equilibrium rate. It's useful academically. It's a discussion to help us think about policy. Do I think it has any operational effect on decisions that we make today? No, I don't.
9: Victoria.
10: Hi, Victoria Guido with Politico. I wanted to ask, you've talked about how you don't like data dependence, including today, but heading into this meeting, there was a ton of focus on the August CPI, and I'm wondering if you think that that was appropriate on the part of markets or if you've learned anything about how you might approach communications going forward.
0: So market participants and reporters, I think generally over the course of the last decade or so, have grown accustomed to waiting somewhat breathlessly on a data point. That isn't my view. I was not waiting breathlessly on what any particular data was, whether it was retail sales this morning or a CPI print last week. I'll just reiterate, trends matter. Data points are noisy. Data point dependence is a dangerous preoccupation. It's not something that concerns me. Markets over time will come to understand how this Fed makes its decisions, what's relevant and not, and I wouldn't want to editorialize that for them beyond it.
6: Federal Reserve Chair Kevin Warsh.
11: Zach Halachek. Thanks for doing this, Mr. Chairman. Zach Halachek, The Washington Examiner. I'm just curious. A couple weeks ago, the president sent out a message essentially threatening to cut off trade to certain countries unless rates were lowered. Obviously, an unanimous decision to do the opposite. What would you say to investors who sort of believe this is another test of the Fed's independence? And then kind of when was the last time you spoke with the president? Do you anticipate a post-decision meeting? Or
0: you gave me a long menu from which to choose. They're all very tempting. I don't have anything for you on discussions with the president. And I'm not a Wall Street newsletter. Part of the independence of the Federal Reserve is we stay in our lane. Independence is a two-way street. We let people that do trade policy and fiscal policy stay in their lane, too. That's how we can stand up here and call them the way we see them.
9: Brian Chung.
12: Hi there, Brian Chung with NBC News. Just wondering if you could explain who is the least well-off and what does a rate hike do when those people might be pinched by higher mortgage rates, higher gas, higher grocery prices, and now broad higher rates?
0: Yeah, it's a fair question. In the macroeconomics, we tend to look at aggregates around here, aggregate GDP, overall labor market trends, the state of inflation. A lot of people in Washington spend a lot of time on distributional consequences, and that's their job and their business. What I was referring to in the least well-off tend to be people that don't own financial assets. Call that a bit less than 50% of the country. They don't have equity in their home. They don't have equity in a 401k plan. So they're living off their paycheck that comes every couple of weeks. The thing that we can do consistent with our mandate is two things. Ask ourselves, is the country running more or less at full employment? And we've done that. That doesn't mean that individuals aren't searching for a job, but in aggregate, we're running more or less at full employment. If so, we can then look at the other side of our mandate and let that be our focus. And stable prices, an environment where inflation is running consistent with our 2% objective, offers good news, because that way when they get their wages, they can put their head above water and deliver real take-home pay increases. We don't have total responsibility for it, but we do have responsibility for stable prices. As I've said before, inflation is a choice, and today we took a step in delivering it.
13: Yes, sorry. Miriam Lemaitre from Agence France-Presse, AFP. Are you looking at the other central banks? And what do you think about the European Central Bank's move? They hiked twice this year, but not in a row. Thank you.
0: I don't ask them to prejudge decisions that we're going to make, so I won't prejudge decisions that they make. But I will say this. I've spent some time with foreign central bank counterparts, not just in the last 20 years, but over the course of the last several weeks, as I mentioned in Jackson Hole, at the G20 meeting we hosted in North Carolina, and at a central bank meeting in Basel. What I heard around the table from most of the advanced economies is they're suffering from price pressures too. And they're making their own choices consistent with their remit. It tells me a couple things. One is, when the Federal Reserve makes a policy choice, it matters not just to the U.S. economy, but it spills over to the rest of the world. To a lesser extent, that's true for them, too. When foreign central banks make decisions where they're confronted with higher prices and they choose, consistent with their remit, to raise rates, then they're helping to quash inflation in their countries, and there's spillovers and spillbacks in both directions. Beyond that, I won't opine on what other central banks may choose to do this week or beyond.
14: Thank you, Nick Timiraos of the Wall Street Journal. Chairman Warsh, last fall you expressed concern that the Fed was about to make its, quote, sixth or seventh big mistake by deciding the economy was too strong to justify lower rates. Now, today you raised rates. Can you give some sense as to what changed your own assessment of the U.S. economy between then and now?
0: So I don't remember the full context, but I can tell you, Nick, about the state of growth now. My suspicion 110 or 20 days ago when I showed up was that the U.S. economy was strengthening. Even over the last several weeks, I think we now have data broadly defined that says the economy has indeed strengthened. Underlying growth is higher. Inflation is the problem. Stable prices have been the problem for now more than 5.5 years. So what the committee decided to do today was take an action to ensure a timelier return to our price stability objective. Price stability is foundational to economic growth, and I think we took an important step today to deliver it. And we did it in part by removing the dose of accommodation that I mentioned before.
15: Neil Irwin.
16: Thank you, Mr. Chairman. Neil Irwin with Axios. Longer-term bond yields are up quite a bit over the last few months, especially the last few weeks. What do you believe the bond market is telling you, especially about the growth outlook, the neutral rate, and what are the implications for monetary policy?
0: Yeah. Let me speak to the history, what bond market prices do prospectively. I want to
17: Federal Reserve Chair Kevin Warsh.
0: Them do that. I want to let them tell me any story they wish to. I want to try to interrogate that. But why did yields rise, let's say, since the last FOMC meeting till this? I'll give you three reasons, but I would say these things tend to be overdetermined. This is a complicated set of things that are affecting the most important asset anywhere in the world, the 10-year Treasury. It's the risk-free asset upon which every price of virtually every asset in the world is related to. So I'll say three things. First is economic strength. I think part of the reason why we've seen over the course of 2026 long-term yields go up is the economy is strengthened. Second reason, competition for capital. The surge in capital expenditures, which I referenced in my remarks, is real. And the so-called hyperscalers are out in the market raising funding. And so the competition for capital is real, and I think it partly explains the increase in yields. The third is geopolitics. The situation in hotspots around the world are driving long-term yields. It's not simply spot prices of energy or spot prices for corn or soybeans or wheat, but it's the difference between those spot prices and so-called crack spreads, what that means for products that find their way into stores across the country. So I think those are the three leading explanations, but certainly not an exclusive list.
15: Michael McKee from Bloomberg Radio and Television. You said in Jackson Hole that you want to see inflation come down clearly and at sufficient speed, which is a standard without necessarily a measurable threshold. And the reason I ask is because today you say today's policy action will support a timelier return to the committee's 2% target, and yet in the summary of economic projections, the median pushes the 2% target achievement out to 2029, another 2 years. And I'm wondering how you can square those two things.
0: One easy way to square that, Mike, is those aren't my forecasts. Those are the forecasts of my 18 colleagues, and I tried to represent them dutifully to you. My business is to not give forward guidance, but my commitment in June was to reaffirm to the American people, to anyone listening, that we will deliver price stability. My commitment in July was to say we want to buy a little bit of time. We want to evaluate what's happening across a range of dimensions. And what I said in Jackson Hole in August is we're committed to a discipline, not to a decision. Today's action starts to show we're serious about this, and we will deliver on the price stability objective. And as the statement said, we'll do it on a timelier basis. That's our decision. And when we continue our discussions over the course of the next several weeks and months, we'll have more to say about it. But I'm ill-prepared to prejudge those future actions.
9: Matt from CNN.
18: Thanks, Chairman Walsh. Matt Egan with CNN. You've spoken in the past about the positives that could come from widespread adoption of artificial intelligence. How concerned are you, if at all, about these increasingly alarming warnings we've heard from AI leaders about losing control of this powerful technology and doing real-world damage, damage that would presumably impact the real economy?
0: So I've spent a lot of time thinking about AI, and before I found my way to this post, I'd spent a lot of time talking about it publicly. Independence of the Federal Reserve is about staying in our lane. We care very much about what's happening in artificial intelligence. We care much about the implications on the demand side of the economy and ultimately on the supply side of the economy. I care so much, I think it's so important, that we established a task force that should report by the end of the year to help us think about the implications for our future policy conjuncture. But the policy decisions that are made about the risks and rewards, the challenges and opportunities, those are decisions made by other parts of the government. I'm going to leave it to them to make those political decisions, those policy decisions. The implications of those decisions obviously have some bearing on our day job, and that's where we'll be focused.
9: The last question, we'll go to Jennifer Schonberger,
19: back row. Thank you, Mr. Chairman. Jennifer Schonberger with Yahoo Finance. Inflation has run up mostly from higher energy prices and tariffs, which some say are supply shocks that rate hikes cannot fix and should fade on their own, so long as inflation expectations stay anchored. And now that you have hiked rates, do you need to push growth below potential, unintentionally pushing weakness on the job market to bring inflation down? And how do those dynamics play out, given the forcefulness with which AI is driving the economy right now?
0: So there's a lot there, Jennifer. Let me see if I can't do just a little bit of it. First, we believe that the unemployment rate is basically running consistent with full employment. I don't believe that we need to do harm to the labor markets to achieve our objective. I don't believe that the two parts of our mandate, price stability and full employment, are working at cross purposes over the medium term. So economic growth, that is ensuring continuous, sustainable, durable economic growth, that's the business we're in. And the job we did today, the job we'll continue to do, is to ensure price stability, which can mean that sustainable, durable economic growth can go on for longer, the economy can be stronger, and as I mentioned before, the least well-off can get the benefits of it.
1: Thank you.
0: Thank you.
17: Federal Reserve Chair Kevin Warsh taking questions from reporters following the Fed's Open Market Committee meeting. He announced that the Fed will raise interest rates 0.25%. This is the first interest rate increase in 3 years.
20: Now to hear from the members of the Problem Solvers Caucus. They are holding a news conference to announce bipartisan gerrymandering reforms on Capitol Hill.
21: I'm Congressman Tom Suozzi from New York. I'm joined by our co-chair of the Problem Solvers Caucus, Brian Fitzpatrick, from Pennsylvania, as well as Congressman Mike Lawler from New York, and Salud Carbajal from California, and Jeff Hurd from Colorado, and Ed Case from Hawaii, and Ryan McKenzie from Pennsylvania, and Ed Case. I already said Ed Case. You go twice, Ed. You're speaking twice today. And we have a great group of people here who are joining us today, and I just want to briefly mention who's here with us. Marianne Verret, if you'll raise your hand. Marianne Verret from Disagree Better. Corey Kramer from Center Forward. Nick Penniman from the CEO of Issue One. Kevin Johnson from CEO of Election Reformers Network. Alberto Ramos, the CEO of Veterans for All Voters. Maury Giles, the CEO of Braver Angels. Glenn Nye, the CEO of the Center for the Study of the Presidency and Congress, who happens to also be a former congressman from Virginia. Kaylin Schwartz, the Vice President of With Honor. Demalza Bayer, the Senior Policy Director of the Campaign Legal Center. Colin Mortimer, the co-founder of the Center for New Liberalism, and former congressman and ambassador to India from Indiana, Tim Romer. So thanks so much for joining us all here today. We're trying to build this bipartisan, nonpartisan center ecosystem where people work together and support each other of trying to find solutions to problems in our country. And what the main topic today is about gerrymandering, the need to fix this serious problem that exists in our country, and four pieces of legislation that we as the problem solvers are supporting. America is divided. Everybody's fighting with each other. And America's always had problems at different times throughout its history, but leaders came along and they worked together to solve problems. And the issue we're facing in our country right now is we've got big, big problems, and we're not solving those problems. We're spending too much time just fighting with each other, not only because of social media, not only because of cable news, not only because our foreign adversaries are trying to divide us on a regular basis, using our diversity and our freedom as a way to divide us on social media as well, but the number one issue that is dividing us as a country is gerrymandering, safe seats in the United States of America. And the House of Representatives, which we're here representing today as the Bipartisan Problem Solvers Caucus, there are 435 seats. And of the 435 seats in the United States Congress, 400 of those seats are safe seats. You can't lose. 200 Republican seats, 200 Democratic seats. The Republicans going to win the Republican seat. The Democrats going to win the Democratic seat. And when you're going to win no matter what, you don't necessarily listen to all the people. The only way you could lose is by losing a primary, and very few people vote in the primaries. And often it's the more extreme voices from the different parties that are voting in the primaries. Not everybody, obviously, but a lot of people. So as a result, the Republicans pander to the Republicans on their extreme, and the Democrats pander to their Democrats on their extreme, and that's pulling our country apart. When you're in a competitive seat, you've got to listen to everybody. You've got to work together with your colleagues. You've got to solve problems. Hopefully, all of our members of Congress are inspired to do the right thing just because it's the right thing. But this institutional pressure and this toxicity from social media, cable news, our foreign adversaries, and the need to win a primary is pulling us apart. And as a result, many problems that are growing over the past 40 years are not being addressed. And too much effort is being put into winning a primary. Too much effort is doing performative work to try and get clicks and likes, raise money, instead of actually solving the problems our country faces. So we've assembled a fantastic team of people here today that are going to work together. The Problem Solvers Caucus had a working group that was led by Jeff Hurd from Colorado and Ed Case from Hawaii, as well as other members of Congress who you'll be hearing from today, to talk about this need to address gerrymandering in our country. And I want to thank my partner, as the co-chair of the Problem Solvers Caucus, Brian Fitzpatrick, who's really been a leader on this issue as well, and ask him to come to the podium. Brian?
22: Thank you. Good morning, everybody.
2: So as we celebrated just a few months ago 250 years of American independence, I think it's very, very important that we heed the words and the warnings of our founders who started this great American experiment. In 1776, on July 2nd, when they voted, and on July 4th, when they signed what they called their death warrant, which was an act of treason, there were no political parties. 11 years later, 1787, when they came up with this amazing document that led to the creation of the greatest country the world's ever seen, that in 103 years after after the signing, 1890, we became the world's economic superpower, overtaking Great Britain. And 55 years after that, in 1945, the U.S. dollar became the world's currency standard. In that very, very rapid period of time, America leaped every other country. And I think it's important that we know why. And if you listen to the words of our founders, when in 1776 there were no political parties, in 1787 there were no political parties, in 1788 when George Washington ran for president, the father of our country, he was an independent. There were no political parties. When he ran for re-election in 1792, there were no political parties. And it wasn't until the year before he left office, when they all knew he was leaving office, he was doing the unthinkable, an incredible gesture of patriotism. He was going to voluntarily walk away from power. That's when this idea of faction started. Alexander Hamilton started the Federalist Party. Federalist faction, as he called it, believed in stronger federal government, closer ties to Britain. Thomas Jefferson started what he called the Democratic-Republican faction, the opposite in beliefs, smaller, you know, states' rights, closer ties to France. And George Washington, the father of our country, in his farewell address of 1796, which is in the National Archives, says that these factions are going to lead to the destruction of our country. He said the whole premise behind our Constitution was internal unity united against a common external enemy. Internal unity against a common external enemy. And what he worried the factions were going to result in was internal discord and dysfunction that is capitalized by our external enemies. Very prophetic. 250 years ago. And I think it's really, really important that we heed those warnings. And we have forces at play that are hurting and pulling and tugging at the threads of our democracy.
20: Pennsylvania Republican Brian Fitzpatrick.
2: Those primaries are one of them. Gerrymandering is one of them. Money in politics is one of them. These are the things that cause a disconnect and a divide between the electorate and the institutions that were built to serve them. And gerrymandering is at the very, very top of that list. This is a problem that both parties are guilty of. It's a power issue. It's not a party issue. Every party that has the opportunity to do it has capitalized on it. And there needs to be a group of individuals and patriotic Americans that say no more. Because everybody agrees, even the people that do it, by the way, agree that it's corrosive to democracy, but they're justifying it as this tit for tat. Well, you did it to us. We're going to do it to you. Meanwhile, the American people suffer. As Tom pointed out, the districts suffer. And the feeding ground for extremism is low voter turnout. The kryptonite for extremism is high voter turnout. How do we have high voter turnout? Make more elections competitive. Don't give voters a Hobson's choice in the greatest country in the world where they're voting for the lesser of two evils in a general election. They should be voting for the better of two great options. And fixing the gerrymandering problem is Exhibit A. It's ground zero for that fight. So this is the group that's going to do it. And with that, I want to yield to my friend and colleague from New York, Representative Mike Lawler.
3: Well, thank you, Brian. Thank you, Tom, for your leadership of problem solvers and for convening this bipartisan working group together. I have long believed fundamentally the biggest problem in Congress is gerrymandering. As was pointed out, roughly 400 seats are not competitive. It means that of the 435 seats in Congress, roughly 35 seats are swing seats. Are seats that require anybody who wants to win or wants to govern to be able to talk to the middle. But the truth is that 435 members should be talking to the middle. They should be talking to all of their constituents. And unfortunately, we are in a system that is not designed for that. I have long led on this issue. When I was executive director of the State Republican Party in New York, we pushed for an independent redistricting commission in the state of New York. We passed a constitutional amendment to create it. It's why we have a fair set of maps in New York, despite efforts to undo it. This issue matters. We all believe, fundamentally, that our elections should be determined by the people. not by parties, not by politicians, but by the people. And right now, gerrymandering is largely legal across the country. There's no federal law requiring districts not to be drawn to favor a political party or to disfavor competition. It's not even federal law that districts be both contiguous and compact. States currently operate under their own very different standards. And unfortunately, the ambiguity has allowed many states under one-party rule to manipulate maps to get more of their members into Congress. And it's happening on both sides of the aisle, and it is wrong. And that's why Congressman Carbajal and I are trying to stop this with the Problem Solvers Maps Act. Our bill establishes clear, consistent standards for congressional districts across the country. Districts should have equal populations. They should be contiguous and reasonably compact. They should respect communities and existing political boundaries. Congressional districts should not be drawn based on political interests. And our bill establishes clear, common-sense standards to stop partisan gerrymandering and ensure districts are fairly drawn without favoring any one candidate or party. Politicians in states like New York and California or Texas and Florida should not be able to choose their elected representatives. Under a democracy, under our constitutional republic, that power is reserved to the people. So I'm proud to work with Rep. Carbajal and all of our colleagues in Problem Solvers to advance a bipartisan approach that puts voters first. We are both from states that have engaged in gerrymandering, and whether it benefits our party or not, we both agree that it's wrong. At the end of the day, this isn't about Republicans or Democrats. It is about the American people. Voters deserve to know that their congressional districts are being drawn according to clear and consistent rules, not around a predetermined political outcome. The people who live in these districts should have a voice in how their communities are represented. And congressional districts should reflect the communities that they represent. And that's what the Problem Solvers Maps Act is about. And that's why I'm proud to work with my colleagues on this effort. I now would like to introduce my colleague in this, Rep. Salud Carbajal.
20: That was New York Republican Mike Lawler.
4: Thank you, Mike. I associate myself with many of the remarks that have been made already, so I won't repeat much of that. I want to thank Representative Lawler for teaming up with me on this important legislation. This MAPS Act is really about putting some common sense guardrails around the redistricting process. When map makers do not have clear standards to follow, it becomes much easier for politics to take over. We want the process to start with the basics: equal population, connectedness, compactness, and protecting existing political boundaries. Those are the things that should guide how districts are drawn. Partisan advantage and incumbent protection should not. Every state is different, and no two congressional districts are going to look exactly alike. But the basic rules should be fair and consistent, no matter where you live across the country. That is what the Problem Solvers Maps Act is trying to do: give states clear rules to follow and give voters more confidence that their districts were drawn for the right reasons. Thank you very much, and with that, I'll turn it back over to our co-chairs.
5: Yeah, I'm going to ask the leader of our working group, Ed Case. I'm sorry,
4: Jeff Hurd.
5: And then Ed Case, our two leaders.
22: Wonderful. Thank you, Tom. Thank you, Salud. It's great to be here with all of my colleagues on the Republican side, on the Democratic side, but particularly with Ed Case. I had not worked with Ed before on working on this gerrymandering working group, and I will tell you, we've come to find that we agree on a ton of things. We disagree on who has the most beautiful congressional district in the country, but it's been great working with him. I will tell you, on a lot of projects, what you'll find is we have great staff here in Problem Solvers, but one of the things that you learn in Congress is sometimes staff does a lot of the work and the member just sort of like rubber stamps it. That is not how Ed Case works. In fact, like, as all of us can know, he took over the working document, the Word document that was forming this, and he and I were working on the phone to hammer out some of the key provisions of this. And I'm really proud to be working with him on one bill, the Trust Act, which is addressing this issue. Censuses happen once every 10 years. Drawing districts should follow the exact same principle. A voter should know what district they are living in, who represents them, and what the rules of the election are without wondering what the district boundaries are going to look like at the next election. It's wrong for politicians to be redrawing boundaries in districts halfway through the decade. One of the issues that we've had from the very beginning of our country's founding has been this issue of gerrymandering. This scourge of mid-decade redistricting is relatively new, and it's something that we need to stop. It's not good. It's not healthy for our country or for our political system. That's why Congressman Case are introducing the Problem Solvers Transparent Redistricting Under Stable Timelines Act, the TRUST Act, to end mid-decade redistricting and establish a clear nationwide rule that maps are drawn once a decade following census. This is not about which party benefits from a particular map. In fact, that is exactly the point. A fair rule has to be a rule that we live under a fair map as Republicans or Democrats, regardless of which party wins a seat. Redistricting should be about representing changes in our populations and our communities, not about finding a political advantage before the next election. I'm proud to be working with you, Ed, Congressman Case, on this, and all of my colleagues. This is a worthwhile activity. This is one of the reasons when all of us think of why we came to Congress, we think of things like this. And I'm proud to be part of the Problem Solvers Caucus, proud to be working with my Republican colleagues, with my Democratic colleagues. And with that, I'm going to turn it over to my working group co-chair, Ed Case from the 1st District of Hawaii.
7: Thanks so much, Jeff, and thanks to all of my colleagues here and to all of our great partners that are behind us and out here today. This is a critical effort for our country. And in our Problem Solvers Caucus, we took the approach of trying to understand, first of all, what the real problems are here. We all know instinctively that gerrymandering is destructive, divisive, corrosive to our democracy. We all know that some of the results of gerrymandering, excessive gerrymandering, are division, polarization, extremism, lack of confidence in our electorate. And so the approach that we took, and I really, really appreciated working especially with Jeff and with our working group members, because we all agreed on what the problem was, and we all agreed on the ingredients of that problem, and then we got to work on solutions. And so our approach here was not to kind of yell and bitch about the problem, but to identify the drivers of the problem, and then to develop the legislation that would take on each of those drivers. And that's what you are hearing here today, is four drivers of the problem, and four pieces of legislation that individually address those drivers, but also collectively address the overall challenge of gerrymandering. And so what we're trying to do here is to go after four ingredients. Number one, when are congressional maps drawn? Number two, how are they drawn? Number three, who gets to draw them? And number four, how do we resolve disputes? Those are all ingredients of the issue. And today, in this particular bill, the Trust Act, we are trying to get after when we draw maps. We take it for granted for decades that we do redistricting every 10 years, and yet we are in a war right now, a redistricting war, that if not curbed will cause us to enter into an endless destructive cycle of redistricting. This causes so many issues that are destructive to our democracy. First of all, it creates a political arms race. Everybody has to re-better everybody else. It's a race to the bottom. It provides no consistency in representation, and it provides no consistent national standards and national understandings to follow. I want to emphasize one of the ingredients here that I think is particularly important, and this goes to the fact that what we're motivated here by right now is the betterment of our constituents, whether they are R's or D's or I's or whatever else. What we are really trying to do here is to create in them a belief in their own democracy, that their democracy represents them. And when you have a new representative once every 2 years, that does not incentivize a relationship between you and your representative. And it does not incentivize the representative to know his or her district. And so one of the real issues here with mid-decade redistricting, constant redistricting, is a loss of a relationship between a representative and the representative's constituency. And so this particular bill is pretty simple. In fact, I think it's probably the simplest one of our four. It simply says we're going to follow what we did for a long, long time. Redistrict once every decade after the census. Redistrict once every decade after the census. No exceptions. Follow the rules. We're locked in for 10 years. You get to know your district. You get to know your rep. And when the adjustment needs to happen, it will happen. And so this is very much a part of our package here. And at this point, I would like to hand it off. And where am I handing it off to? Brian?
5: Right there below you. Right
7: okay,
5: here.
7: I'm sorry. I'm
5: okay,
7: going
5: Ryan
7: to
5: McKenzie.
7: Mr. McKenzie for the next bill.
6: All right. Good morning, everyone. I'm Congressman Ryan McKenzie from Pennsylvania's 7th Congressional District. And I would also like to join in thanking the leaders of the Problem Solvers Caucus, Swazi and Fitzpatrick, and then also the congressman who led this particular effort on gerrymandering reform, Case and Hurd. Thank you very much for your leadership. And as a new member of Congress, let me start off with the Problem Solvers Group and how grateful I am to have found and become a member of this group, because increasingly we are seeing bipartisanship, just even the notion of bipartisanship, coming under attack from fringe elements of both parties. And if we actually want to have pragmatic solutions that resolve problems for people, we need to come together in a bipartisan fashion. And that's what we did here with the gerrymandering reform task force. The American people deserve confidence that our elections are conducted on an even playing field and that congressional districts are drawn to represent communities, not to benefit individuals and their parties. We've heard all about the framework of our work, the four different pieces of legislation that Representative Case just laid out, and the one that I partnered with him on is the Problem Solvers Nonpartisan Courts Act. And so we need to make sure that when districts are drawn, they represent members here in the House of Representatives, not the interests of political parties or interests back home that want to dilute the voice of the people. And so we can clear some of that up when disputes do arise by having federal courts step in. And so the jurisdiction would be at the federal court level for congressional redistricting challenges, so that clear and consistent processes for resolving those disputes are in place. This is not about deciding which side is going to win a redistricting case. It is about making sure that the same basic rules apply no matter where the case is brought or which political party drew the map. And unfortunately, we saw this in Pennsylvania back in 2018 when our state court stepped in mid-decade, unilaterally redrew maps, and it threw our elections and the electoral process for voters, candidates, and others into total chaos. So this is one proposed solution that we can bring down the partisanship, have issues resolved and disputes resolved when it comes to redistricting here at the federal level. Same standard applies all across the country, and this would bring more confidence to our electoral system. So just want to thank everybody for being involved in this process. I think it is a collective effort of the members here today, but the four pieces working together really create a much stronger process, which will limit gerrymandering in our country and also help foster free and fair elections that have elected representatives by their people who represent them and ultimately are going to come to Congress with that interest at heart and be more willing to work in a bipartisan fashion. So thank you, everybody. And am I going back to you?
7: Yep.
6: All right. You are back on the agenda. Thanks, sir.
7: Thank you. Thanks, Rep. McKenzie, for your partnership on this particular bill. Again, issues. When are maps drawn? How are they drawn? Who draws them? And how do we resolve disputes? Each of those is an integral part of an overall problem, and each of those must be addressed if we're going to actually have gerrymandering reform. This one is also fairly straightforward. What is the problem? The problem is, and by the way, just to clarify, we're only talking about congressional maps. That's a confusion that arises quite a bit. All we're talking about is elections to the United States House of Representatives and those maps, okay? Right now, we've got a completely confusing judicial resolution system across the country. We have state courts all over the place. We have state courts that are elected, state courts that are appointed. We have state courts that are controlled by parties, state courts that are not. I shouldn't really say that, but hey, let's be really honest about what's going on. State courts are politicized in many parts of our country, and they become part of the problem. And so what we are trying to do in this particular bill is to say, no, we need a couple of different things. Number one, we need one court system to resolve disputes, and that's a federal court system, which is designed by our Constitution to administer on a national basis, removed from the states. to adjudicate disputes within the states. That's one of their purposes. And why shouldn't we use them for congressional redistricting disputes? That's number one. Number two, an expedited process. Our bill calls for the resolution of disputes on an expedited process. We cannot have congressional redistricting disputes being resolved 5 weeks before an election in a state like we're having happen right now. So, boom, it happens. The map is drawn. Go to federal court if you want within a month. Get it resolved within a few months after that. It's done. It's in the books. Everybody knows who is running, what the deal is, and how to go forward. And this solves a number of different problems. The first problem, of course, is the inconsistent standards that Brett McKenzie talked about. We're going to apply one uniform standard under one uniform law, number one. Number two, get the disputes resolved fast. Number three, and I think this is particularly important to highlight, is what I referred to earlier on, which is that federal redistricting disputes have become corrosive to state judicial administration. We have state judges out there who are being put up for office or who are being, you know, nominated in state legislatures based in part on the expectation of how they would rule in a congressional map dispute. That's wrong. That should not be an issue in the selection of a state judge. And it is corrosive to democracy and to the judicial administration out there in the country. We should not allow that to happen. So this particular bill simplifies the process. Federal courts do it. Expedited basis, one national standard.
5: Thank you, Ed. Okay, Tim, I know you're anxious to say something.
8: Yeah, if I could. You want to hold the sign?
5: Sure.
8: The sign holder gets privileges.
20: That was Hawaii Democrat Ed Case.
8: After all that. Tom, thank you. Thank you to the problem solvers, Democrats and Republicans alike. All your hard work, all the organizations. I'm with Nick Mehdeman in Issue 1. You might say, Tim Romer, what are you doing here as a former member of Congress? I was on those steps on Friday as a former 9/11 commissioner talking about national security and what we need to do next. We need next to make sure that Americans have trust in their government. That is a national security vulnerability when people can't agree to the facts. When we are divided as a country and we can't do national security together. These problem solvers are trying to address that fact by looking at the problem of gerrymandering. Independents, Republicans, Democrats, all hate gerrymandering. I don't need to tell you, Tom, or any of your members, people across the country are pissed off. They're angry. They don't feel like their government is working for them. This legislation would try to help address that anger and that dislocation and that breaking of the bond of trust. Secondly, as a former member of Congress, I was elected in a swing competitive district in South Bend, Indiana. A Democrat could win it. I beat a Republican. A Republican can win it. That's how the founders designed our system, a competitive system. Either party could win, but the people decide who wins. Now, when I had my seat in 1990 and first ran, there were 175 competitive districts, according to the Cook Political Report. Today, 35. 35 competitive seats. That is a disaster for democracy. And lastly, to end on a competitive and I think positive note, some good things are happening here. In my home state of Indiana, as a Democrat, let me give a shout out to Republicans. They took on the president and said no to mid-decade redistricting, and they won. And they said on the part of Hoosiers, on behalf of the voters there, no more redistricting in Indiana until 2030. They did it. They stood up with courage to take on redistricting in mid-cycle. So good things are happening. I hope, Tom, that you can get success with this legislation and with the great groups behind you advocating to actually do something about this today.
5: Thank you so much. So thanks very much, everybody. We're going to take any questions. I'm going to encourage the groups that are here to try and help answer the questions as well so you get an opportunity to speak. But again, to make it clear, there's four pieces of legislation that we're pushing. One is no mid-district redistricting. Number two is that there are independent commissions. Number three is that when they design the districts, they have to be compact, contiguous, and keep communities of interest together. And number four is a legal standard for the courts, so there's some uniformity. So let's take any questions you may have, and everybody should feel free to answer the questions. Yes. Tell us who you are. And
10: Caitlin Kim with Colorado Public Radio. You know, obviously, state legislatures had control over redistricting for several years. States like Colorado have gone to the voters to establish independent redistricting commissions. But it tends to, like, the commission, the independent commission, it tends to be followed by Democratic blue states or blue states, whereas a lot of the state legislatures, blue and red, still want to have control over this. So how, you know, states' rights versus government,
5: that's
10: how
5: a great, do you plan to get this? That's a great question. So when we had the hanging Chad issue in 2000 in Bush versus Gore, we started up massive funding of local elections by the federal government under the HAVA Act. What does HAVA stand for again? Help America Vote Act. And so there's $40 billion a year that we send.
20: New York Democrat Tom Suozzi.
5: We're saying we can't make them do anything, but we can say we're not going to give you that funding unless you comply with the idea of an independent redistricting commission, and you follow, and those independent redistricting commissions follow these standards of compact, contiguous, and keeping communities of interest together, et cetera. So that's the way to have more influence. Plus, we believe the public really wants this. So we're trying to get everybody involved in this process. Yes, sir? Tell us who you are.
11: A lot of these states that did their mid-decade redistricting, if they're successful in pushing out their minority parties, they're likely to give their opinion. So is this a problem that you think is going to get worse before it's even improved?
5: Well, I'll let other people answer the question. He says it's going to get worse because they're going to feel vindicated because the parties pushed the other party out, and they're going to say, hey, we did a good job, we won. Does anybody want to try and answer that?
12: Go ahead. I think there's no question that right now the trend is moving in the wrong direction, and all this action around mid-decade gerrymandering and redistricting this year has really rubbed salt in the wounds. Flipping it around, on the other hand, it's also the 250th anniversary of our democracy. What better time for Americans to come together and examine this question and ask what we can do better? Because the honest truth here is, like, yes, this is a difficult problem, and it's pulling Americans apart, but there are practical answers that are available. And I also want to just say a big thanks to Tom Suozzi and Brian Fitzpatrick. I'm speaking as a former member here who was trying to work on gerrymandering reform 15 years ago. These guys, this doesn't help them raise money for their campaigns or move them up in House leadership. They're doing this because it's the right thing. Americans across the country are crying out for this. They're saying something's not right in our democracy. They're saying we can do better as Americans. As Brian mentioned earlier, George Washington gave us a warning in his farewell address. And he basically said, if we optimize our politics for partisanship, you're going to break this place. We're going to break our democracy. It's not going to work. How many Americans would raise their hand today when you ask them, is our democracy functioning as it should? How many Americans would say, I don't understand why Congress can't just pass a budget on time? What's going on? There are practical reasons for this. And the way we draw districts, you heard the numbers, less than 40 competitive districts, there's no incentive to work together anymore. This is a fixable problem. These folks have proposed a solution which makes sense, and I want to just give them a lot of credit for that. I really appreciate your question about how things are getting worse, but there's a pathway to getting better. And what better time than the 250th anniversary of our democracy for us to pull together as a country and move forward on initiatives like this? Thanks.
5: I think that your point is also well taken. And the reality is that the far left is very well organized. And the far right is very well organized. And the nonpartisan, bipartisan center that wants to solve problems, we're not as organized as we need to be. We're upset with what we see happening on the extremes, but we're kind of all doing our thing. This effort that we're trying to pull together here, these are credible, successful groups behind us.
20: New York Democrat Tom Suozzi.
5: Together as an ecosystem to try and represent the interests. The general public wants exactly what we're saying. It all makes reasonable sense. But there are systemic forces at play, political forces at play that you just referenced, that are pulling us to these extremes. People seeking political advantage, people trying to make money, people trying to defeat us. These are things working against us. But what we're saying, I mean, any one of you standing here says to yourself, well, that sounds kind of reasonable. Why can't they just do that? We have to be better organized. We have to work together more effectively the way that we see the passion
21: at the edges, marching in the streets, doing social media feeds, and getting things done. We have to be doing that in the center. That's not easy to do. It's harder to do, quite frankly, but that's what this effort is about. Okay, any other questions? Okay, everybody, thank you so much.

0: Actually, if you stayed with us till 11 o'clock last night, coming back this morning. We're here today as part of a bipartisan group of members of Congress to demand urgent action on AI risk. You know, there's a growing consensus in the tech world and in Washington, and certainly blowing up from our constituents, that we need to pace the AI frontier in ways to pursue the societal benefits of artificial intelligence while making public safety and security paramount. There's so much more important than a couple more weeks of congressional recess. And many of us in both parties, want our leaders to tackle these in a serious way before Congress adjourns for 2 months. Congress has a history of only responding to disasters only after they happen, only when there's way more than clear warning signs. And I think all of us can think of examples where Congress has had emergency votes to respond to a crisis. We cannot wait for the AI disaster to occur. And there have been too many people in the AI world who thought that it will take a disaster to actually get us to act. But we're in a different place. We can't wait for that catastrophic failure of leadership. I'm hearing from my constituents that, and what they're hearing on AI risk, from Mythos to the Hugging Face incident to Cox's, to Bill Gates and Barack Obama and all the leaders, there's this tipping point where, especially seeing all the researchers and the safety staff at places like Anthropic and OpenAI, talking about the dire consequences of this technology advancing faster than our ability to control it. They want to know that they're safe. They want to know that their kids and their grandkids are safe. And while we appreciate the private sector's willingness to voluntarily slow down model development, that's not all of the private sector. And so if we look, we don't be naive enough to think, oh, self-regulation is just going to work. We don't allow that in virtually any other sector of our government. We don't allow it. That's why we have the SEC. That's why we have NHTSA. That's why we have FTC and the FCC. This cannot come just from the executive branch either, though, because, as we have seen, it's failed to be transparent about its proposed AI testing framework. Donald Trump says he has one, but we have no idea what it does or whether it will be there. And Congress must act and pass legislation. We have bills, many bills, that have broad bipartisan consensus, and that will be a starting place. But we also must enact broader regulation to address systemic safety risks. The details matter. We get this right. We read this morning about the big Democratic letter on AI. Most of us have signed it. We approve. But we also know that this has to be a bipartisan effort, which is why we also recruited a number of very important AI Republican leaders in the House to join us in this effort. With that, let me turn over to a leader on the Energy and Commerce Committee, the author of one of the most famous current pending pieces of legislation, and a great thinker, and also the mother of the first fusion energy plant in the history of humankind, Laurie.
1: Thank you. Great introduction. Thank you, Congressman Beyer. Good morning, everyone. It is great to be here with you, Congressman, Vice Chair Liu, Congresswoman Jacobs, three of the most serious voices in Congress on AI. Look, tomorrow the House is scheduled to leave town until after the midterms. That's 53 days. That's how long we'll be gone. 53 days before Congress can take up legislation to put guardrails on AI. Nothing in the meantime to address the serious risks detailed by Jacob Coxon and other safety researchers like him. Nothing to mandate the placement of independent verifiers inside frontier labs to evaluate the dangers their models pose, and nothing to make sure that when a model poses an imminent risk, the federal government has a clear, nonpartisan, court-backed process for halting its release. Instead, a chorus of leaders here in Washington have decided that they are comfortable gambling the safety of the American people by arguing that we should pass no guardrails at all. They've actually said that to do anything, even basic transparency and incident reporting standards, would cede America's leadership on AI to China. Yet, the same folks who oppose AI regulations by citing a race with China are silent while the president greenlights the sale of American-made advanced chips to China. And they say nothing while the White House maintains a de facto licensing regime negotiated under complete secrecy and arbitrarily applies export controls to leading models on a Friday night. The argument just doesn't

0: doesn't make any sense. And if this administration is serious about leading the world on AI, it would work with Congress to set the rules of the road for this technology, just as we have with the most dangerous technologies throughout history, nuclear weapons, chemical and biological weapons, aviation safety, just to name a few. But to do that, we need lawmakers here in Washington working to hammer out a deal. Each of us here this morning has proven that we are willing to work in good faith with Republicans. Republicans who understand the same thing we do, that to unlock the tremendous promise of this technology, we have to do everything possible to mitigate its accompanying risk. We have legislative proposals ready. We just need the willpower to move them forward. So our ask is simple. Keep us in session. Bring us back to a special session, or at a bare minimum, keep a group of us here in Washington, people like Don, Ted, Sarah, and me, as well as our GOP counterparts, who have a track record of working productively across the aisle on this issue. Let us get this done so that we can take it up as soon as possible. The families we represent don't get a recess from this technology, neither should we. Thank you, and it is now my pleasure to turn it over to the Vice Chair of our caucus, Congressman Ted Lieu.
1: That was Massachusetts Democrat Lori Trahan.
2: Thank you so much, Lori. It's an honor to be here with Congressmember Don Beyer and Lori Trahan and Sarah Jacobs. I note that last month, U.S. gas prices on a monthly average set a record high. This month, diesel hit a record high. And now we have three leading AI company CEOs saying we need to slow down AI development because they understand the products they're making are not safe. And what is Speaker Johnson's response? He literally changed the House calendar to give us 2 more weeks of vacation time. That is completely out of touch with the American people. It is a wrong decision, and we are asking Speaker Johnson to reverse that decision. I also note that his view on not regulating AI is not recent. In fact, at the start of last year, he made a specific decision to terminate any task force, any kind of group working on AI, even though last term there was a bipartisan House task force on AI. Speaker Johnson chose to discontinue that, which is why Leah Jeffries took leadership and very good policy decision to create a Democratic AI commission and task force. So Leader Johnson's had a long track record of sticking his head in the sand and ignoring the AI risks that we're seeing now. And I also just want to make a comment about what we're hearing from some of the folks in the industry. Some of the leading AI CEOs understand what they're seeing. They understand the dangers. Others are talking about how market forces can fix this, and we don't need new laws or regulations. And my response is, who do you think you are? Why should you be exempt from traditional regulations that the United States has engaged in? Market forces did not cause airbags to be in cars. Market forces failed to cause seatbelts to be in cars. Market forces failed to allow drugs to be safe. Market forces failed to prevent acid rain. That's why the federal government regulates vehicles and regulates drugs and regulates power plants. So who these AI folks think they are, these elite, wealthy people who think that they are somehow special? Well, they are not. They are creating products that are not safe. And we here in Democratic Caucus are saying, keep us here in Congress so we can regulate and make sure that these products, in fact, are safe. Now it's my great honor to introduce my friend, Sarah Jacobs, from Southern California, San Diego area. And it's an honor to be here with you.
3: Well, thank you, Don, Ted, and Lori, and thank you all for being here. I've spent over a decade working on and thinking about AI. I even served as a UNICEF representative to the AI for Good Summit in Geneva in 2017, before it was cool. And what that decade has taught me is two things. That this technology could, emphasis on could, make the world a better place. And it can hurt people in small, everyday ways and in the catastrophic ones. And Congress hasn't done enough to make sure that it's the former and not the latter. AI feels out of control to most Americans right now, Ask any young person, and they'll tell you. For the first time, Pew Research found that most adults under 30 are more concerned than excited about it. And yet, Speaker Johnson and President Trump keep repeating the same bad faith arguments that if we regulate AI, we'll lose to China. It's a complete lie. And it's a fundamental misunderstanding of how and why people use technology. The race with China isn't only about who can...
1: California Democrat Sarah Jacobs.
3: ...most advanced model first. Getting to the best system first doesn't matter if people don't use it or if AI has killed all of us in the meantime. Winning the competition is about which models people use, which models people trust more to use and adopt. Putting guardrails on AI, stopping the everyday harms already happening when an algorithm gets to decide who gets a mortgage or a job interview, and getting ahead of the bigger risks before they arrive, that isn't losing the AI race. That's how we win it. The FAA didn't make us lose the competition on air travel. It helped us win it. The Clean Air Act helped car companies learn to innovate with catalytic converters. It didn't get in the way of their innovation. But since January of last year, Speaker Johnson has canceled 62 of the 261 scheduled voting days. That's almost a quarter of the days that Congress could have been in session to pass any one of the numerous bipartisan AI bills sitting in the chamber. It's 62 days that could have moved the 89 recommendations that the bipartisan AI task force identified almost 2 years ago to guide federal AI governance and innovation. But instead, Speaker Johnson has been twiddling his thumbs and preaching that big tech can police itself. It can't. It's our job, and we're not doing it. Enough is enough. The American people have waited long enough for Congress to act on AI, and we can't let all these warning signs pass without action. Speaker Johnson needs to cancel recess so we can get to the hard work of Congress of getting to real consensus, hammering out the details, and passing real AI safeguards. Thank you. I'll turn it back over to John for questions.
4: Thank you, Sarah, very much. Obviously, we have great folks here willing, ready to answer your questions, so fire away. Let me do that. Yes, please.
5: I spoke to some of your colleagues on the other side of the aisle yesterday. A lot of them said there's no role for Congress here, or limited role for government here. What's your take on that when you're trying to kind of move forward and say you're willing to stay for days when Congress is out of session?
4: Sure. Anyone?
0: Yeah, I don't think it's an option to abdicate our responsibility and to go home, nor do I think it's an option to abdicate our responsibility to tech executives to regulate themselves. We've seen that movie before where those of us with children are actually living it with social media, so I think it's completely irresponsible, and I think not everybody feels that way in the Republican Party. Many of us are working with partners who would also like for us to stay and continue working on the legislation that we've written and get to the heart of this matter, which is AI frontier lab safety.
4: To pile on to Congressman Liu pointed out seat belts and airbags and acid rain. Let me just say, as somebody who made my life as a car dealer, from 1992 to 2008, the CAFE standard stayed at 22 miles per gallon. And so every change in the automobile went to make it bigger, heavier, faster. And when Barack Obama came in, they moved it to 34 miles a gallon. It took a year for the industry to change. The markets do not work in many, many different ways. Another question. Yes, please.
6: How do you guys plan to reach consensus on this when you can't reach consensus among your own caucus? You have a bipartisan bill by, Representative Trahan and Overnulty. That's a bipartisan bill. It's ready to go. Vice Chair Liu, why not just act on that if it's so such an urgent issue?
2: Sure. Let me commend Congresswoman Lori Trahan and Congressman Jay Overnulty for introducing their legislation, and they introduced a discussion draft, and then they did what's normal in the legislative process. They took input from lots of different stakeholders, and then they revised it. And I absolutely believe that the Energy and Commerce Committee needs to do a markup of that bill. But we'll go on vacation in a couple of days because that was Speaker Johnson's choice. By the way, I thought what Sarah Jacobs said was quite interesting about nearly a quarter of the session days being canceled by Speaker Johnson. It's almost like he's like filibustering like his own speakership. It's quite amazing to watch.
6: So do you support the bill, or like what do you need to support the bill?
2: Well, I support the legislative process. There's lots of different bills, and I think they should be heard in committee and have markups, and I also think committees just need to do hearings.
6: But
2: you
6: guys started the press conference saying this is like an imminent threat. So if it is such an imminent threat, why not just get on board? You know, that's a regulatory framework that, you know, both Republicans and Democrats can work with. Get that across the finish line and then come back after.
2: Yeah, so something I'm thinking about is I should just go out and co-author all 37 bills that have been introduced on AI. I might just do that.
4: Yes, please.
7: Hi, good morning. Thank you for having this. One of the larger partisan divide on AI legislation is going to be preemption, and I'm wondering about the posture that the four of you, maybe you can speak broadly for the House Democrats, right, may have going into negotiations with your Republican colleagues.
2: Sarah?
3: Yeah. Honestly, I don't know that the four of us all share a sort of common view.
1: California Democrat Sarah Jacobs.
3: I think that's okay, and I think to your point, like, part of what we're saying is we haven't even been able to do the real legislative process of finding consensus because so many of these session days have been canceled. None of the committees have held real hearings on this. Like, we need to do that work, and I believe it is possible for us to get to a real consensus that we can pass through the House. I think for me in particular, as a representative of California, I can't support anything that will mean that my constituents will have less protection than they do today. And we know that the state of California, because Congress has failed to act, has enacted a number of numerous proposals. Now, that doesn't mean that there's not a world where if we get really good legislation at the federal level that will go into effect immediately, that there's not a conversation to be had about preemption. But the way I think about it, at least, is that I can't let my constituents have less protections than they do right now. And that is kind of the framework I think about as we're going into these conversations.
0: I'll just say something about preemption, because I think that question is probably in a direct result of the process that Congressman Obanolte and I went through. Clearly, we put out a discussion draft that dealt had a lot of titles, went across a lot of different sectors and committee areas, and we chose to take the feedback that we heard from all stakeholders, not just industry and safety, but you know, researchers, universities, student groups, consumer advocates, and then we followed that up with phasing our Frontier Act, which is really focused on catastrophic risk and should occupy a federal lane. As part of that process, we listened to our stakeholders. We tightened up the preemption so that it was only on the very things that we were putting in incident reporting that's mandatory, which, by the way, we don't have today. The only reason why we know about the Hugging Face incident is because OpenAI chose to tell us. Independent verification and in an emergency process that the government can step in if there is an imminent or if there is a risk of a catastrophe. So in a perfect world, you know, if I, you know, had my way writing that bill, would it look different? Absolutely. I choose to legislate in the reality that we're in right now, which is we're going to need this to be bipartisan if we're going to pass it tomorrow. We will likely need it to be bipartisan. Even if we win back the majority in November and get something done in the lame duck, and we will also need it to be bipartisan in the next Congress. And so I think that this moment warrants us coming together and being really smart about what can pass, because the risks, I think we've had the warning shots, right? I don't know if the next loss of control by a lab is going to cause real damage. So that's sort of how I think about it. But certainly, you know, we will see how things change over the few months, and we'll continue to negotiate with our colleagues so we can get something across the finish line. Thank you.
8: Yes, please.
9: You've all spoken about, there's a lack of urgency here in the House. I was wondering about the Senate and if you are seeing adequate urgency, you think, there, where some of the leadership is involved, senators like Thune, Cruz, and Klobuchar, and to what extent you all are directly engaged in conversations with them to try to coalesce your efforts to actually get something done.
2: So I'm very pleased that the United States Senate is introducing legislation on AI, and a number of legislators on the Senate side have introduced legislation much earlier than recently. I also do want to commend Republican Senator John Kennedy for introducing a version of the AI Kill Switch Act, because I believe that the first principle of AI safety is humans have got to be in control and not the other way around. And at minimum, that means that we need to be able to shut down AI agents or models that go rogue or have advanced capabilities. You have Senators Josh Hawley and Blumenthal also introducing bipartisan legislation. They're re-upping legislation they have introduced on AI regulatory issues. So there's a lot of people working on these issues. And then the Senate did have a sort of an AI task force as well, led by Senator Rounds and Senator Heinrich. So Senate is in session to the end of this month, so should the House be.
8: Let me add, obviously, Senator Sanders is working with Greg Kassar on some of the pause, the pacing the frontier, and Mark Warner's been leading on AI for a long time, specifically looking at the job.
1: Virginia Democrat Don Beyer before him, Ted Lieu from California.
8: And then we are all talking to all of them all the time.
10: What do you guys make of the argument that this doomsday scenario that these companies laid out was purely for their own self-interest, to kind of change the narrative, to protect themselves?
8: In a conspiracy-laden world in which we live, but I heartily reject that. I think if you read carefully about Demis Hassabis going back to the 1970s and Dario Amodei and Altman and others, they all, Jeff Hinton, they all started from a premise of safety. They're all aware of risk from the very beginning. And in fact, DeepMind, OpenAI, and Anthropic were all literally founded on the concern about risk and about safety. So it's been part of their culture from the very beginning. So maybe it will have a financial impact. It could also have a negative financial impact on it if they actually pace the frontier or slow down. And I also think when you look at the many, many people in the organizations and what they're saying, including Jason Coxon, the people that are part of those things are there for the right reasons. They're not there to make a lot of money. Yes, please.
2: So let's just briefly talk about the hack of Hugging Face. You had OpenAI basically create 1,200 AI agents that they put in sandboxes where they're not supposed to escape. Imagine it's a locked room. And they gave these agents a cybersecurity exam and say, complete it. These agents figure out a way to break out of that locked room. And then they manage to find a message board that they use at OpenAI, and they start communicating with each other. And then they formed what is known as a collective. They elected, essentially, an AI agent leader. They had AI agents then go out into the internet to steal the answer key to the cybersecurity exam. About 700 or so of these agents executed about 16,000-17,000 transactions and attacks on Hugging Face. They penetrated Hugging Face, another entity. And then they had kamikaze agents that would go essentially commit suicide but get information back to the collective. And you think OpenAI made all that up as a regulatory capture scheme? Then you are just blinded by profit and partisanship. These people understand that they're creating products that they've lost control of and are not safe.
3: I just want to add, look, I think some of the concerns that people have around whether, you know, what the motives of the companies are in some of this are legitimate concerns. And I think we need to take them into account as we're thinking about what Congress does, right? We don't want to create a regulatory structure that actually makes it harder for open weight models, for instance, because I think, you know, as we look at the competition with China, open weight models and investing in American open weight models is going to be a huge part of how we actually drive adoption, which is a key part of winning that competition. And so I do think some of the things that are, you know, being raised around how we make sure that whatever we do doesn't actually only benefit the big companies that are already there, but still allows new entrants, that we're protecting open weight models. Like, those are all legitimate things that we need to be taking into account, which is why we're saying we need to stay here and do the work and get it right so that we can make sure that we're addressing these risks without, you know, unintended consequences that might actually make things worse in the long term.
4: Yes, sir.
11: One of the options mentioned for the short term, if Congress goes away, was to have a gang of experts, members who are experts in this, working here. You don't need permission to do that, do you? And is that the plan?
0: No, we certainly don't need permission to do it, but it would be nice if the Republican leadership would sort of convene.
1: Massachusetts Democrat Lori Trahan.
0: Prioritize, right? Right now, the message and the signal going out to the entire Congress and the country is that the Congress doesn't know enough about this technology. We trust the executives at these companies to put guardrails in place themselves. That is a far drive from we are going to put a working group together to prioritize putting guardrails on this technology to prevent catastrophic risk. So, look, I have five children. I would love to stay here, but I'm not going to waste my time here working by putting pen to paper or striking a deal if the speaker is not actually sending a signal or a message to his own conference that this is important and we are going to take it up as soon as we hit a level of consensus that we can debate it on the floor.
3: I'll add, you know, as the we had a bipartisan task force on AI that Vice Chairman Liu led along with Jay Overnulty, and we had a number of really good recommendations that came out of it and a number of bipartisan proposals that were ready to go, that would have passed on suspension, that would have been a good first step. And the Republican leadership refused to bring those bills up for a vote. So, yes, we can stay on our own and we can keep working. And I know we're all committed to keeping the conversations going. But without a real commitment that there'll be something that actually comes up for a vote, it's hard to really drive towards the real consensus that we need.
6: Yes, please. Vice Chair Liu, when do you plan to release the Democratic AI Commission recommendations?
2: Thank you for that question. So we're working with Leo Jeffries' office. It is in process. We're still taking input from stakeholders. So just yesterday, the commission had a briefing on youth safety. We had stakeholders come in, including two parents who lost their child to AI chatbots. It was pretty devastating to sit there and listen to what happened, and I cannot imagine being a parent and having that loss. So we're still taking input. And by the way, I just want to go back to arguments that people make about China. So look, if chatbots in the U.S. are helping kids commit suicide, I don't give a what China does in regulating their chatbots and letting their chatbots commit or help kids in China commit suicide. We just need to do the right thing and make sure our chatbots here don't do that. Same analogy with cars, right? If China doesn't put seat belts on their cars or advanced airbags in their cars, should the United States just follow suit? No. We just need to do the right thing.
6: When would you like to put out those recommendations, though, like ideally?
2: That's a better question for Leader Jefferson.
4: Well, thank you very much for coming this morning, and we look forward to Speaker Johnson with our bipartisan support trying to take this up again as soon as possible. Thank you very much.
1: A group of House Democrats talking to reporters about AI regulation. Don Beyer of Virginia, Ted Lieu and Sarah Jacobs of California, and Lori Trahan of Massachusetts.
12: Welcome back to the program. We are joined now by Congressman Mark Pocan. He is a Democrat from Wisconsin, and he is joining us to talk about congressional news of the day. Congressman, welcome to the program.
13: Well, thanks so much for having me.
12: Well, one big news of the day, of course, is about artificial intelligence, and I wanted to get your impression first on the warnings about AI. Do you think that this is concerning, or do you think that it's, as the president has said, a hoax?
13: Well, the president thinks a lot of things are a hoax. I think there's no question that there's a question remaining about AI. When you have industry raising a flag right now on this, people who've left the industry raising an even bigger flag, and Congress, who many members, maybe not many, but some maybe still use beepers. Maybe we're not the best body to always deal with this, but we do need some expertise and some help in making sure that we're regulating AI, and that goes all the way through to data centers, et cetera. So, yes, something must happen. Is Congress the best equipped? Probably not. Do we have to do something, though? Absolutely.
12: And do you have any idea as to what you think Congress should do?
13: Well, we should put regulation in place to make sure that we've got some safeguards. I think guardrails is the terminology you hear the most often. The industry clearly has some ideas what guardrails they'd like, but I'm not sure if they're quite strong enough for the American people. So, you know, Congress needs to find some of the best experts, like you just had on your program, making sure that they're helping guide us. But, you know, back when Newt Gingrich was Speaker, he got rid of, we had a nonpartisan agency that actually dealt with Congress, advised us on technology. We don't have that anymore, and so sometimes I think we operate at a little bit of a loss because of over trying to get rid of additional costs and things and how Congress operates. Technology is something that, you know, many of our members are a little older, may not be the best at.
12: And regarding AI data centers, there's the ratepayer protection bill. What we mentioned that in the previous segment, but where are you on that, and where does that bill stand?
13: I think most of the debate, honestly, is at the local and state level. It's zoning. It's things where communities are voting not to have data centers in their communities. So I think that's where you're really seeing the action. You know, we have, as you know, probably 12,000 bills introduced in a year, of which very few actually become law. But I think that the real activity is happening at that local level, the zoning level, the state level. And in my state of Wisconsin right now, it's one of the hottest issues in the governor's race.
12: Do you feel that the Congress has any role in that, or that should be left at the state and local level?
13: I think that's all a part of this whole debate on AI, right? And you know, it doesn't help that we're going home 2 weeks early and not addressing it while we're in Congress. So, again, I do worry that Congress is not really equipped, yet it's necessary for us to be equipped to handle this. And I think, you know, there's probably 50 different proposals out there, and that even shows even more why we're not equipped. We don't have a single source to go to give us the best expertise. And now the industry, I believe, put $200 or $300 million into this year's elections. That doesn't provide me any comfort. So, you know, if I was someone watching this, I would want my member of Congress to do more than we're doing.
12: Well, the yesterday the House voted 232-147 to shelve Representative Al Green's impeachment measure against President Trump. There were 18 Democrats joining almost every Republican voting to table. Can you tell us about your impression of that and where you were on that effort?
13: Yeah, I think what we talk about in Washington often has no reality and connection to back home. Right now, what I hear when I'm back in Wisconsin, which I'm fortunately going to in another day or so, we're going to talk about people paying too much for gasoline because of an illegal war in Iran. People are worried about grocery prices, hamburger, and everyday goods because of tariffs, the way the Republicans have allowed Donald Trump to use tariffs when really it's up to Congress to deal with tariffs. We're going to hear more about health care and utility costs because of the one big beautiful bill. It's made those costs spike. So honestly, when you look at anything that people talk about and it connects to when I'm back home, the top five or six out of ten issues are all about affordability and things that Congress hasn't done anything on. So every time we take up a bill denouncing socialism or you know, talking about impeachment or anything else in this current environment, we're not talking about what people back home talk about. It's probably why I think there's a big, big disconnect right now with the American people in Congress.
12: What specific proposals would Democrats have to address that issue?
13: Well, I think there's a lot of them. First of all, healthcare in particular has gone up. I've got employers telling me they're getting 30% increases for their group plans. It's largely because of what the Republicans did in the One Big Beautiful Bill by taking away the affordability in the Affordable Care Act, those subsidies. That's what made it affordable. Or what's going to happen after January when Medicaid cuts come in and 7 million more people lose health insurance on top of the 4 million people that already have. We're going to see those rates spike. People still get sick. Someone's going to to pay for it. It's just now we don't have coverage because they needed that money to give Elon Musk and people who belong to Mar-a-Lago a tax break. So that's one on healthcare. Two, tariffs. It's the power of Congress. Only the president has the power for emergency tariffs, and there's been anything but an emergency other than maybe the way Donald Trump has treated tariffs. And the changes have been so chaotic. Again, small business owners, which I was for 37 years, will tell you that they can barely keep up and know how to do this and still make money in having a small business in places like Wisconsin. Those are just a couple examples, but certainly it's cost, care, and then just the corruption that we're seeing in Washington that's making things more and more expensive. When Donald Trump is more focused on, you know, adding more gold to a ballroom or to the White House rather than making things more affordable, certainly that's a huge disconnect with the American people. And unfortunately, Congress under Speaker Mike Johnson are doing absolutely nothing about it. And that's really frustrating from people back home.
12: And Congressman, you're on the Foreign Affairs Committee, so I want to ask you about the Iran war. And if you were to have control of the House in the next Congress, what you would do on the Iran war, and would you vote to end funding for it? Would you vote on the War Powers Act? What would you do?
13: Yeah, I think we had our third, I could be wrong, vote on war powers where we voted that Congress, because that's what the Constitution says, has the right to deal with whether or not we're going to war. The president, again, only has power if we're under imminent attack. Everyone knows that Iran had no imminent attack on the United States. But because of the sloppy rollout and the ineptness in handling this, and, you know, Pete Hegseth gives me zero confidence every single day I watch him in operation, we're paying a lot more for gasoline and for things like fertilizer for farmers. You know, Wisconsin's a big agricultural state, and diesel costs are way, way up, the highest I think we've ever had. And that's all things, again, that's used by farmers, and it's already a tight squeeze to be a family farmer. So I just think when you look at, I was in Iowa last week, they're feeling the squeeze really hard, plus the wind credits that went away under the Build Back Better Act, where they took away things that Congress had did to help more renewable energy. People are just feeling it, right, left, up, down, and at the end of the day, the only people benefiting are people like Elon Musk and the people who bluntly are donors to the Republican Party, the ultra wealthy. They're doing really well in this economy. Everyone else is struggling.
12: Let's talk to callers. We'll start with Terry in Eugene, Oregon, Democrat. Good morning, Terry.
14: Good morning, Mimi, and I want to address the beginning of my comment to you and apologize profusely for that horrible caller that did a personal threat to you, and I saw you were visibly upset, and for good right, and I hope there's a way that C-SPAN can contact and hold that caller accountable. On to, you've helped me before to stay calm when I'm talking, so you don't have to let me go real quick, so I hope you give me just a moment. One comment to the last congressman that was on. I go to Meals on Wheels 3 times a week. And I called them, asked them about that 300 million pounds of beef that is coming in from third world countries that was rejected from Europe. And they said that our beef is done by a local farmer. So I just want Meals on Wheels seniors to know that, call them and check and make sure that that beef won't be distributed to us. Now, to the congressman that's on the line now, I would like to ask him about the $2.8 billion of taxpayer money that President Trump is going to be using to send 2,000-pound bombs to Israel. And you know what Israel's going to do with that. Israel's going to go after Iran, and this is going to escalate way out of control. And the last comment, the last comment I'd like to make is about AI. President Trump and his family has half of their wealth invested in AI, and this man has absolutely no concern for anybody but himself. And I hope people go vote this November, and let's try and save our democracy and our country. And thank you again, Mimi. You're my very favorite host, and I admire you as a woman. Thank you.
12: Thank you, Terry. Congressman Pocan.
13: Yeah, so I agree with Terry. I mean, I think it's a huge mistake to be sending more weapons to Israel right now. I'm one of the lead authors of the Block the Bombs Act, which is trying to stop any additional weaponry going to Israel, especially under Benjamin Netanyahu. What we've seen has been utter destruction of Gaza. Now we're watching a taking over of the West Bank, and this is anything but helpful. And don't forget, it's Benjamin Netanyahu who brags that he somehow conned us to go into the Iran war, and now look what we're doing because of that. So I agree with Terry. If I can also add, you know, Republicans have cut over the years Meals on Wheels several times. My mom in her final years before she went to a nursing home was on Meals on Wheels. And it's not just that meal that otherwise some seniors may not get, but it's the checking in on those seniors. It's all the other things, the values to that. So the fact that we have people having to worry about where their beef is coming from or whether or not the food quality is there, all because we have to send more money to fight a war in Iran that we never should have got into. Those things all highlight the issue around people not being able to afford things, and then we're just not taking care of people in this country the way we should.
12: Donald in Florida, Independent Line, you're on the air.
15: Good morning, Mimi and Congressman. I really want to talk mostly about AI and address some of the problems that are really imminent right now. There are so many of them. There's so many we could spend an hour on discussing all the possibilities of what damage it could do to humanity. Not on purpose, but it's designed to be self-improvement all the time. And it's doubling its capacity every 4.5 months. That means it's getting smarter by doubling every 4.5 months, and that will increase in speed as it gets faster, and then it doubles every week and every hour. But right now, I think for the most practical thing that everybody can understand is that the threat of displacing so many people off the work roll, and this is not just me, but Elon Musk and all the other people in the tech industry realize that in the future, not too distant future, in 5 years from now, 40% of the workforce can be displaced. Imagine if 40% of the workforce is permanently displaced. It isn't something that was momentarily and could get back, but it's permanent. What happens to the stock market? What happens to the wealth? Well, eventually what will happen to the stock market, not too distant future, will be non-existent, and the money will have no value. The burden of 40% of those displaced people will be constantly on the dole. That's an added burden, and the fact that they have 40% less purchasing power, which, according to Elon Musk and most of the people, will represent 80% of the people in 20 years, will be displaced completely permanently. So the immediate future for Congress to look for is how are we going to deal with an economy that no longer exists the way we recognized it.
12: All right, Donald, let's...
15: Monetary.
12: Yep, let's get a response. Go ahead, Congressman.
13: Yeah, I think Donald points out one of my main concerns about AI that we're getting our handle on is jobs. There's a lot of jobs, including things like engineering jobs. I mean, good jobs that you may not think would be at risk that very likely are. We had a little conversation in a subcommittee I have on appropriations yesterday about this. And I just don't feel Congress in its current environment is positioned to do this. There's many proposals, but there's little expertise, and I just feel like we're behind the ball on this. And the industry, I'm not sure I want the industry to self-regulate, because I'm not sure that's in our best interest, but one of the main focuses has to be on what happens to the future of jobs. Researchers I've talked to are concerned. So many fields, and again, in the halls of Congress, we're denouncing socialism. We're voting on disapproving of things that Joe Biden did 2 years ago. I mean, we're hardly the body that's equipped to deal with this right now, and that should be concerning. I'm a little pessimistic about this body right now. I think I joined the, 9% of people that think Congress is doing a good job. I'm with the other 91%. We just got to go back, talk to the voters, and if you're not happy with your member of Congress because your current situation, you're not able to afford things, you're not able to get by, you're losing health care, you're afraid you're going to lose health care, you're not happy with forever wars, what we bombed, what, 8-9 countries in a little over a year. You have a way to deal with that, and that's coming up November 3rd. That's where I'm focused.
12: And that's Representative Mark Pocan, a Democrat of Wisconsin. Thanks so much for joining us.
13: Sure, thank you.
16: 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And then National Constitution Center CEO Emeritus Jeffrey Rosen talks about Constitution Day. Also, Virginia Democratic Representative James Walkinshaw with more congressional news of the week. C-SPAN's Washington Journal. 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
18: And I thank everyone for appearing today and for your service to our country. We've got some serious health issues right now in the United States. High rates of mental health conditions, substance use disorder, widespread chronic disease, the worst measles outbreak the United States has seen in over 35 years, leaving thousands sick. County coroners have confirmed measles in Pennsylvania and measles as the cause of death of three people, one more still being evaluated. And this is in the light of measles being a vaccine-preventable disease. No one should be hospitalized, much less die. By the way, CDC apparently is working on a definition of death by measles. Someone said we haven't had to work on that for decades because no one has died from measles. And now we have people dying from measles. That's going to be a terrible legacy for this administration. When I practiced medicine in Baton Rouge, I treated patients suffering from vaccine-preventable diseases, one of whom I've talked before, had to ship off for a liver transplant. Fortunately, she lived, but it never would have happened if she'd been vaccinated. By the way, back then, the vaccine wasn't mandatory. It was, as we said, how did we put that? Mutual decision making, which is a term we're hearing more of now. As I remember that helicopter taking off to take her to a liver transplant, an 18-year-old with a failing liver, shared decision-making. To suffer from any disease is awful, but to suffer one which is avoidable, that's even worse. Misinformation and misguided policies are leaving children and adults unprotected against disease that we know how to prevent. Let's be clear. Vaccines are overwhelmingly safe and effective, and they do not cause autism. It's not a matter of opinion. It is a scientific fact. The executive order that breaks up the childhood vaccine schedule means children have to get more, not fewer, shots. It will increase hesitancy and make children less safe. Two of my colleagues on my down dais, Marshall and Tuberville, have spoken about how many shots kids have to make. I think they overstated it, but the point is if you break up a vaccine, they get more. That's going in the wrong direction. And it deeply concerns me to see politicians giving medical advice which has zero scientific backing. Scaring mothers into delaying or even altogether skipping their child's vaccine is wrong, and it makes America sicker, not healthier. We need leaders who are unbiased, who make decisions based on science, not politics or ideology, and who are committed to protecting children's health. Mr. Klump, you said recently, and it was music to my ears, if there's one issue that shouldn't be partisan in our country, that should not be red or blue, left or right, it is health. We should all agree. Your background as chief counselor at the Department of Health and Human Services and director of the Center for Medicare and deputy administrator of CMS gives you unique insights and managerial experience, which will be useful as you oversee the process and operations at HHS as deputy secretary. Dr. Westlake, with your leadership, we successfully passed my Halt Fentanyl Act, protecting Americans from fentanyl-related substances. Drug overdoses, largely driven by fentanyl and other synthetic opioids, are the leading cause of death among young adults 18 to 45. Another leading cause of death for teens and young adults is suicide. But it's not just limited to young people. One in five adults reportedly experience mental illness of some sort. More than half do not get treatment. These are children, parents, friends, neighbors, or loved ones. Dr. Westlake, I appreciate your commitment to addressing these issues, and I look forward to working with you to implement the mental health reforms I championed in the 21st Century Cures Act. I'm confident that you will continue to champion and promote pro-patient policies as Assistant Secretary for Mental Health and Substance Use. Dr. Sapphire, if confirmed as Surgeon General, you will be the nation's doctor. Americans will look to you for clear medical guidance. I look forward to hearing how you plan to restore confidence in public health and assure the American people that our institutions are making science-based decisions rooted in data, not speaking off the top of someone's head. Now, by the way, I don't have all the answers. None of us have all the answers. It is okay to challenge perceived wisdom. But you pose a research hypothesis, you scope the question in an unbiased and scientific valid manner, and then you engage in rigorous data analysis, and then you publish in a peer-reviewed journal results regardless of what it shows. That is responsible leadership and appropriate scientific discovery. Declaring things contrary to evidence to be unsafe and to be the cause of something, for example, the cause of autism, especially when those claims have repeatedly and thoroughly been debunked, and then gaslighting anyone who calls you out by saying, I'm, quote, just asking questions, and then declaring that anyone who pushes back against you is corrupted by industry, that is not gold standard science. It is not radical transparency. It isn't restoring trust. It is not leadership. It is performative. It is irresponsible. It damages our country. And we have four people in Pennsylvania reportedly dead because of that sort of activity. With that, I recognize Senator Baldwin.
19: Thank you, Mr. Chairman, and welcome to all of our nominees today. We are here to hear from Chris Klomp, who's been nominated to be Deputy Secretary of Health and Human Services, Dr. Nicole Sapphire, who has been nominated to be Surgeon General, and Dr. Timothy Westlake from Wisconsin, who has been nominated to lead SAMHSA. Thank you all for being here. I look forward to your testimony and the conversation we will have to follow. The United States faces multiple public health challenges, and we need leaders who will stand up for science. The United States is currently facing a severe measles outbreak, with nearly 3,300 cases across 47 jurisdictions, including about 160 cases in my home state of Wisconsin. This is the most serious outbreak of measles in the last 30 years. Many of these cases are children, and the spread of the disease could have been avoided by vaccination. While I appreciate the assistance of CDC officials in Wisconsin, Secretary Kennedy spent his career spreading vaccine conspiracy theories and is now undermining public health officials' ability to respond to the outbreak. We need leaders at HHS who understand and affirm the long-standing scientific consensus that vaccines are safe and effective. We also faced a severe outbreak of foodborne illnesses this summer, which sickened more than 12,000 people. This outbreak was almost certainly made worse by the administration's cuts to the very HHS programs that track foodborne illnesses and parasites. Meanwhile, the administration continues its attacks on public health, including by needlessly creating chaos and uncertainty for grant recipients. These recipients are people in our communities who provide care to individuals with addiction, work towards the next big medical advancement, and improve the quality of health care for Americans, and much more. At the Agency for Healthcare Research and Quality, or ARC as it's known, the agency that studies how to make healthcare safer 150 research projects were abruptly cut off this year, including research on improving children's health. At SAMHSA, the administration abruptly and without notice terminated $1.9 billion in funding for substance use and mental health programs across this country before reversing that decision under public pressure. At NIH, there continues to be significant delays in funding opportunities and grant awards.
1: Wisconsin Democrat Tammy Baldwin.
19: Disrupting life-saving biomedical research. The Trump administration is injecting politics into the NIH grant-making process in unprecedented ways. Decisions about what research is funded are being made by political appointees whose credentials are fealty to the president instead of scientific experts. The NIH has also entered into an interagency agreement to transfer potentially billions of dollars that Congress allocated for medical research to the Department of Defense. The Department of Defense received $150 billion in the what the president calls his big, beautiful bill. Others call it different names. Meanwhile, NIH funding has been effectively flat for the last 2 years. Despite that, the administration is raiding funding intended for infectious diseases, cancer, and Alzheimer's disease research, and is instead sending that money to the Department of Defense while they wage a war that nobody wants. Not only is the administration attacking public health, but they seem dead set on eliminating Head Start, the program that provides affordable child care for hundreds of thousands of families. Since illegally withholding funding from the program last year did not do the trick, the administration has proposed a rule that would eliminate the very standards that Head Start families rely upon. This rule would ultimately shut down Head Start centers and make it harder for families to find quality care and early learning opportunities. On top of all of these attacks, Americans are still facing a healthcare affordability crisis spurred on by the Republican cuts to Medicaid and the Affordable Care Act. An estimated 15 million Americans will lose their health insurance coverage thanks to Donald Trump's big ugly bill. Health insurance premiums have skyrocketed because Republicans refuse to extend the tax credit that helps people afford their healthcare coverage. The administration has also finalized a rule that will increase costs, decrease quality, and cause 2 million more Americans to lose coverage next year in the Affordable Care Act marketplace. Americans want real solutions to the healthcare crisis. They want to know that their children are not going to fall victim to a preventable disease because Secretary Kennedy changed the childhood vaccine schedule or their insurance no longer covers the full cost of vaccination. They want to know that they can afford comprehensive and accessible health care. They want to know that their public health leaders have their best interests in mind, not the interests of the insurance industry or pharmaceutical manufacturers. They want to know that decisions are made based on science and not subject to political interference. We have had nominee after nominee come before this committee and pledge to stand up for science and follow the law rather than the whims of Secretary Kennedy. Yet I have seen little evidence that once confirmed, these leaders abide by those commitments and do more than fall in line. Americans want leaders who will stand up for them and for the truth. And that is what I will be looking for from all of you today at this hearing. I look forward to your testimony today and our further discussion. Thank you again.
20: Thank you, Senator Baldwin. I'll now introduce Mr. Klump, and then we'll introduce each as just before their opening statement. We are joined today by Mr. Chris Klump. He currently serves as chief counselor at HHS. and previously served as director of the Center for Medicare and deputy administrator of CMS. He is the founder of Collective Medical, a health technology company focused on real-time care coordination and data exchange. He previously worked at Bain Capital and Bain & Company and served as commissioner on the Utah Digital Health Services Commission. He received his undergraduate degree from Brigham Young University and an MBA from Stanford. I look forward to hearing from you, sir. Thank you for joining.
5: Chairman Cassidy, Senator Baldwin, distinguished members of the committee, thank you for considering my nomination to serve as Deputy Secretary of the United States Department of Health and Human Services. I am very grateful to President Trump for this nomination, to Secretary Kennedy for his trust in me, and to my fellow public servants across HHS and CMS for their dedicated service. Most importantly, I thank my wife, Elise, and our four young children who are here today for their love and sacrifice. This journey began in part because we wanted to teach them about the Americans who had come before us to answer the call to serve. And we are profoundly grateful for the privilege of now doing the same. Healthcare became personal to me long before it became my profession. When I was 13, I lost my mother.

0: people, and an equally powerful appreciation for the good that dedicated healers can accomplish. Years later, as a missionary in Eastern Europe, I saw suffering where healthcare lagged far behind ours. That experience deepened my faith and clarified my purpose to be my brother's keeper and to draw people closer to God. Together, those experiences made HHS's mission deeply personal to me, preventing harm, alleviating human suffering, and helping healers save lives. I did not become a physician. Instead, I found my calling in growing and building organizations that empower good people to do extraordinary things. Across business and public service, I have been entrusted with increasingly consequential opportunities to earn trust and exercise judgment on behalf of others. Those experiences taught me that leadership is ultimately an exercise in stewardship. The need for that stewardship is urgent. Nearly $1 in $5 in our economy goes to health. Yet 3 in 4 adults live with a chronic condition. Too many Americans are sick. Too many struggle to obtain care. We cannot afford to confuse more health care with better health. Often the best and least expensive care is the care we never need because we remain healthy. Those realities then define our mission. First, we must make America healthier by preventing chronic disease, restoring trust, and asking and answering difficult questions. Second, we must make healthcare more affordable, accessible, and effective by rewarding better outcomes and replacing incentives that fail patients or taxpayers. Third, we must make HHS operate with excellence by giving public servants clear missions, modern tools, appropriate authority, and accountability for results. As Deputy Secretary, my responsibility would be to translate mission into execution by ensuring that the policies, technology, people, processes, and results and resources align around results. Leading Medicare and helping oversee HHS operations has reinforced that government makes progress when it sets clear objectives, empowers talented people, measures results, and follows the evidence. Operational excellence, then, is how policy becomes service. I approach these challenges with optimism. HHS is full of extraordinary leaders, healers, scientists, innovators, caregivers, and public servants. Our task is to unleash this extraordinary capacity against the greatest healthcare challenges that face our nation. That demands humility. It demands sound judgment. And it demands careful stewardship. Leadership begins with earning trust, listening, confronting difficult facts, respecting differing perspectives, acting with integrity always, and accepting responsibility. Leaders come and go, but institutions do and should endure. The test of stewardship, then, is not what we inherit, but what we leave behind. A healthier America is not a partisan aspiration. It is a national obligation. We may disagree profoundly about policy, but we should share that goal. If confirmed, I will work constructively with this committee, tell you candidly what I believe to be true, respect Congress's authority, and work toward those shared ends. Confirmation by the Senate is itself an extraordinary act of trust. And if fortunate enough to receive that trust, I will work every day to earn it. And I hope our children and those who come after them will look back on this chapter and see that we answered the call together, all of us, with integrity, competence, and civility, and left them a healthier country. Thank you. I look forward to our conversation today.
1: Thank you, sir. Next, we are joined by Dr. Nicole Sapphire. She is a board-certified diagnostic radiologist, author, former Fox News medical contributor, and host of the iHeartRadio podcast Wellness Unmasked. She currently serves as director of breast imaging at Memorial Sloan Kettering,
2: Monmouth.
1: I'm sorry. She is an attending physician at Memorial Sloan Kettering and an associate professor of radiology at Weill Cornell Medical College. I felt a little bit like Kim thought I was disrespecting, not pronouncing it correctly, but Dr. Sapphire received her medical degree from Ross University School of Medicine and completed her residency at Maricopa Integrated Health Systems and a fellowship at the Mayo Clinic. Thank you, ma'am, for being here, and please proceed.
2: Thank you, Chairman Cassidy. Senator Baldwin and other distinguished members of the committee, I am grateful to be sitting before you today. I am thankful to President Trump for trusting me with the opportunity with this nomination and for Secretary Kennedy in supporting that. I am very happy.

0: that I have been surrounded by friends, family, and colleagues, and eternally grateful for their support during this confirmation process, several of which are with me today. It is the honor of my life to be considered for the role of Surgeon General of the United States. But I come before you today as a physician, a longtime advocate for prevention, and someone who has spent much of her career communicating with the American public about their health. Patient care, prevention, and communication are what I hope to bring to this role if confirmed. For nearly 15 years, I have worked full-time as a board-certified radiologist with advanced training in oncologic and breast imaging, caring for patients during some of the most vulnerable moments of their lives. Every day I sit face-to-face with patients and families delivering difficult diagnoses and guiding them through uncertainty. One of the hardest parts of my job, it's not interpreting the images, it's not doing the biopsies, it is sitting across from someone and telling them that they have cancer. No training or textbook fully prepares you for that moment. And over the years, I have told this news to my friends, to my colleagues, and various other members of my community. These interactions have taught me that good medicine isn't only about diagnosing and treating disease. It is about listening to people. It is about earning their trust and giving them information they can actually use. That physician-patient relationship shaped how I think about medicine, and it's what first drew me to patient-centric advocacy. Years ago, I put into practice by advocating for breast density notification legislation just that. I had seen what a difference catching disease early can make and realized the most powerful thing you can do for a patient is arm them with information. And in this case, that dense breast tissue both raises the cancer risk, but it also makes cancer harder to find on a mammogram. Now, it was not at the time an uncontroversial position to take, and as a young physician, that was scary for me. I had a lot of people with more experience who were pushing back. But that fight and its eventual adoption as national policy taught me that our health system advances when we're willing to challenge complacency and have honest conversations, even uncomfortable ones. Empowering patients with accurate information about their own health is never the wrong decision. My commitment to prevention predates the current national conversation around it, including in my 2020 book, Make America Healthy Again. I have long believed that we spend too much time and resources treating chronic disease after it takes hold, and not enough time helping Americans reduce their risk before illness begins.
1: Surgeon General nominee Dr. Nicole Sefier.
0: Unfortunately, we're seeing the consequences of that imbalance right now. Rising cancer rates in people under 50, cardiovascular disease, that remains the number one killer, but also is largely preventable in lots of cases. Rising infertility rates and mental health crises, particularly among young people. My approach to health is not complicated. We should treat illness when it occurs, but we also need to do a far better job of helping people stay healthy in the first place. That is the same conviction that animates the President and the Secretary's focus on chronic disease and the Make America Healthy Again agenda. That we cannot build a health system focused only on treating disease. We have to help Americans live healthier lives before disease takes hold. The same skills that matter in an exam room, listening, building trust, explaining risk and complicated information clearly, become even more important when the audience is the American public, the entire country. For a decade, I have specialized in translating complex, fast-evolving medical information on various media platforms into content that millions of Americans can understand and use, including during the uncertainty of the global pandemic. I realized then how badly this country needs public health communication that is straightforward and grounded in the best evidence available. Honest about what we know, honest about what we don't know, and humble enough to say when something once considered settled no longer is. During COVID-19, confusion, politicization, and the dismissal of reasonable questions did lasting damage to public trust in our institutions. And regardless of party, that should concern us all. If confirmed, restoring that trust would be one of my highest priorities. Also during the COVID pandemic, I saw what the men and women of the U.S. Public Health Service Commissioned Corps are capable of. Watching thousands of officers deploy to hospitals, nursing homes, tribal communities, and other underserved regions throughout the country left me profoundly inspired by their professionalism, experience, and sense of duty. If confirmed, I would be honored to serve alongside them. My years as a physician have kept me grounded in the needs of patients and families. My work in prevention has convinced me that we must do more to help Americans live healthier lives. And my years of communicating directly with the public have prepared me to explain complex topics in a way that they can understand. If confirmed as Surgeon General, I would bring those experiences together in the service of the President's mission to make America healthier. Thank you for your time and consideration. I respectfully ask for your support, both in this committee and on the Senate floor, and so that I may have the honor of serving this country. And I look forward to your questions today.
2: Thank you. Next, we're joined by Dr. Timothy Westlake. Dr. Westlake is a board-certified ER doc with more than 25 years of experience practicing community emergency medicine. He currently serves as chief of staff for SAMHSA and has extensive experience addressing the opioid and fentanyl crisis at both the state and federal level. Dr. Westlake helped develop the fentanyl-related substance scheduling framework for Wisconsin, which inspired federal policy permanently enacted through my Halt Fentanyl Act. He also served as the chair of the Wisconsin Medical Examining Board. Dr. Westlake received his undergraduate degree from the University of Wisconsin, his medical degree from the Medical College of Wisconsin, and completed emergency medicine residency at Eastern Virginia Medical School. Sir, thank you for being here, and we look forward to your testimony.
3: Great. Thank you.
2: Your statement.
3: Good morning, Chairman Cassidy. Senator Baldwin, it's good to see you all, distinguished members of the committee. Thank you for the opportunity to appear before you today. Receiving President Trump's nomination to serve as the Assistant Secretary for Mental Health and Substance Use at the Department of Health and Human Services is the honor of my lifetime. If confirmed to lead the Substance Abuse and Mental Health Services Administration, I'll be humbled by the opportunity to work with this committee to ensure that every American struggling with mental illness or addiction has a path to treatment, lasting recovery, and a meaningful life. Until 5 months ago, and for more than 27 years, I worked as an emergency physician and EMS medical director in my own community, serving on the front lines, treating people in their most vulnerable moments, and at times bearing witness to incomprehensible suffering. So many of these moments have stayed with me. I remember watching families whose loved ones cycled between addiction, overdoses, mental health emergencies, treatment, jail, and homelessness. The anguish left behind by overdose, suicide, and the devastating collateral damage of untreated substance abuse and mental illness. In fact, my good friend Lori Bedura is sitting behind me. Her son Archie is the inspiration of the Halt Fentanyl Act. He was an altar server with my two daughters and struggled with addiction. I resuscitated him on his second overdose, second to last overdose. We showed him a body bag, hoping to warn him of the dangers of the disease. He got into treatment and was clean for 6 months until an overdose led his family to seeing him zipped up in a body bag for the last time. I've also had the privilege of serving Wisconsin and our country by leading policy reform efforts addressing the prescription opioid and fentanyl crisis. That work has given me the distinct honor of collaborating with leaders committed to confronting this devastating public health scourge. I want to especially thank Senator Chairman Cassidy for his leadership on the Halt Fentanyl Act and Senator Baldwin from my home state of Wisconsin for her work and leadership on Title IX of the Comprehensive Addiction Recovery Act in 2016, along with other acts that she's taken part in. Both are important pieces of legislative efforts in the fight against opioid abuse, and I'm grateful to have had the opportunity to contribute to them. My commitment to this work is not only professional, it's personal. I've been in recovery myself for 29 years. This lived experience has shaped the physician, policymaker, husband, father, and person that I am today. It has taught me that behavioral health cannot be reduced to science or policy alone. Science matters, evidence matters, but so do compassion, faith, family, human connection, and the belief that people can heal. Like so many others working in this space, this work is a calling for me. I thank God every day for my family, and living a life of purpose. Far too many Americans across the country share these mental health and addiction challenges. They are struck trying to navigate broken systems, and they are not receiving the care needed to get well and build a life in recovery. These people deserve a champion in their corner who believes in the human spirit and the ability to heal, who understands the importance of faith and connection in building a meaningful life, and who will lead with the experience that recovery is not an abstract policy objective. And I believe that person is me. If confirmed, I will work with states, tribes, and territories to build a system that works, where people are supported the moment they seek help, when that window of opportunity is open. No gaps in care, no stalling out and starting over, no one left to navigate the complex systems alone. We go back to the fundamentals of good medicine, combining science and compassion, and connecting Americans to healthcare that works. We should leave no stone unturned in pursuing effective treatment, the right care for the right person at the right time for the right amount of time. I vision moving from chemical coping to human connection and from a pill culture to a purpose culture.
1: Assistant HHS Secretary nominee Timothy Westlake.
3: Yes, by recognizing the powerful roles that family, faith, purpose, and community play in recovery. I want to build a culture where recovery is not merely possible, but expected and celebrated, where the chronic disease of mental illness and addiction will be understood and treated with the same diligence as any other deadly chronic disease, where the principles of recovery and connection grow to extend beyond the healthcare system and into our workplaces and communities. I believe it's SAMHSA's responsibility to listen to the people giving the care at the bedside, to listen to the states, the communities, the health systems, the tribal nations, and to help make available resources, evidence, tools, and support needed to achieve these goals. This is not a one-size-fits-all approach to government and medical care. There is not one system that will work for every community. But there are standards that we can highlight and best practice models that we can elevate and barriers that we can break down. We must continually evaluate and reevaluate whether our programs are working and reaching the people who need them and measure the outcomes that really matter, true healing and recovery from disease. Our success cannot continue to be defined simply by dollars spent and programs administered. It must ultimately be reflected in whether more Americans are able to heal, recover, rebuild their lives, restore their families, strengthen their communities, and rediscover purpose and meaning. If confirmed, I will partner with this committee to bring hope and healing to the American people. I firmly believe that my life's work, my faith in God, and my family have brought me here before you today. I would be deeply honored and humbled to receive your support and lead this agency, and I look forward to answering your questions.
2: Thank you, Dr. Westlake. I really enjoyed all of your opening statements. Dr. Westlake, you spoke repeatedly of purpose, and I thank you for having the purpose to serve our fellow American. Dr. Sapphire, I underlined your thing.
1: Committee Chair Bill Cassidy.
2: A difficult time, I think, can be to speak to patients. I'm a physician, and at least three of us here, or four of us, with Dr. Marshall, we've had that experience of speaking. Parents want clarity on immunizations. You would be the nation's doctor charged with messaging. What would be your message to a parent regarding vaccines? And I only have a few minutes, so be tight.
0: Chairman Cassidy, I appreciate the question, and I thank you for your time on the phone and also meeting with me in person. And I understand how important that this topic is for you and also the American public.
1: Surgeon General nominee Dr. Nicole Sapphire.
0: You as a physician, I see every day. I talk to patients when I tell them they have cancer. There are some patients in that moment, they are ready to start treatment. Anything I recommend, they are ready to do. And then I also have patients who they can't even comprehend that I've told them they have cancer yet, and they need more time and they need more conversation. Both of these patients deserve my compassion, and I will adapt and meet them in the moment that they need.
2: So if she asks you, the mom asks you specifically, and obviously this is topical, does the MMR vaccine cause autism? What do you say?
0: Well, humbly, I don't know what causes autism, but I have not seen reputable evidence that would suggest that vaccines cause autism.
2: Can you tell the parent, I assume you've reviewed the literature,
0: certainly,
2: that there is no credible evidence that vaccines cause autism?
0: Certainly, I have not seen any evidence presented to me that is reputable.
2: There's a little bit of a wiggle room there, and I'm so sensitive to this, okay, because I've had wiggle room from people sitting there, as Senator Baldwin said, who later used that wiggle room to do things which are quite contrary.
0: Okay.
2: Do you, I assume you've reviewed the literature, would you feel comfortable communicating with clarity? Because when you spoke about the COVID vaccine and the need for clarity, clarity, are you up to saying to the American people, well, let me ask you, is the MMR vaccine extremely lethal, as the president said?
0: Chairman Cassidy, I cannot speak to what the president has
2: said.
0: If
2: you cannot say,
0: as a physician, I can tell you that I do not believe the MMR vaccine to be lethal. I believe the MMR vaccine is our greatest tool for combating measles infections.
2: That's great. That's great music. And does it cause autism?
0: I do not believe childhood vaccines cause autism.
2: And should a parent be vaccinating her child with the MMR?
0: I think that the recommendation is to combat what we are seeing right now, the best tool we have to combat these infections, to save the most lives, and to also create population herd immunity is vaccination against the MMR. I appreciate that the president is trying to reach the vaccine hesitant people who are wanting more answers or who are concerned that there are too many doses.
2: Let me stop you for a second. I'm not sure that you reach people who are vaccine hesitancy by feeding into untruths. The way to dispel confusion is not to sow more confusion. The way is to say, no, it does not cause autism. And frankly, even, well, I've never seen any evidence for it, suggests that there might be evidence out there, but you just are not briefed on it. That's a little bit of an equivocation.
0: I understand what you're saying. I do not believe that there is reputable evidence that shows this causation of childhood vaccines and autism. What I can say is that I believe vaccines save lives, and they are one of the strongest tools in our arsenal when it comes to public health.
2: So going
0: and
2: back
0: as a communicator, and I believe that that is one of the things that I bring to this administration is my experience communicating with patients, but also the American public is working with the administration.
2: So you mentioned again very effectively about the need to prevent chronic disease. But if a child is infected with hepatitis B at the child's birth or right after, they have a 95% chance of becoming a chronic carrier of hepatitis B, and they're more likely to share it, to spread it to other people. Now, the secretary, who doesn't know anything about hepatitis, wants to eliminate the recommendation, it's not a mandate, for a birth dose of hepatitis B. Is that wise public policy?
0: Chairman Cassidy, you're speaking to someone who tells people they have cancer every day, and the hepatitis B vaccines are one of the most tangible ways we have to prevent cancer. And that is something that I absolutely am always excited about because it is so hard to prevent cancer in so many patients. I support universal hepatitis B vaccination. And looking at areas in the country, it has been widely effective, specifically in Western Alaska. Senator Murkowski knows the most about this, that they led the world in pediatric liver cancer cases.
2: But is, so should we do away with the recommendation of a birth dose of hepatitis B vaccine?
0: In the United States, the most tried and true way to prevent hepatitis B infection and effectively lower hepatitis B associated illness is universal birth dosing. That is what has worked here in the United States.
2: Okay, and it is effective, so therefore should it be recommended?
0: I do believe that that is what is tried and true. I understand it can be a nuanced conversation, and some parents have concerns that they can have with their pediatrician. But in the United States, we have the most evidence showing universal birth dose vaccination to be safe and effective.
2: But that stops short of saying that it should be recommended.
0: Well, based on our data, the overwhelming recommendation should be this is what we have shown is tried and true. I'm open to future discussions about it, but at this point, the data that we have is based on the universal birth dose. And being someone in academic medicine, I believe in evidence-based medicine, and that's all I have right now, is that the universal birth dose has been the most effective policy here in the United States for reducing infection.
2: Doctor, Senator Baldwin.
1: Q&A between Committee Chair Bill Cassidy and Surgeon General nominee Dr. Nicole Saphir. Now, Wisconsin Democrat Tammy Baldwin.
4: Thank you, Mr. Chairman. Mr. Klomp and Dr. Westlake, I met with each of you on July 23rd and August 3rd, respectively. One of the issues that I discussed in each of those meetings was pride that I have in authorship of the bipartisan 988 bill that allows people in mental health crisis or who are considering suicide to get the help they need. And when we set that up, stood that service up, we realized that there were certain populations that were more vulnerable to suicide. Veterans have a press one option to get care and specialized response from people who, say, have walked in their boots before and understand maybe the trauma that they have been exposed to. We also had a press three option for LGBTQ youth that experience higher rates of suicide. That was abruptly cut off more than 13 months ago by this administration. And the reaction of this committee and the Appropriations Committee that I also sit on was to write into law that we must restore those services. as of today, those services have not been restored. There are 2 weeks left in this fiscal year, yet in our appropriation bill, we directed the department to restore these services. I don't want to see any more LGBTQ youth in body bags either. Nothing has happened since our conversations, respectively, on July 23rd and August 3rd to restore the Press 3 option. So I would like to hear from each of you who are currently in positions to make things happen, why they haven't, and what you will do to immediately comply with federal law and restore these services. Mr. Klum, first you, and then Dr. Westlake.
5: Thank you, Senator Baldwin. I appreciated the candor. I wasn't aware of that issue before we met. With respect, much has happened since that conversation, and I believe our office has updated yours as well, at least so I'm told. You're right. The contract was not active. It was recompeted. My understanding, and I'll defer to my colleague because it's his agency and he'll be able to speak with more clarity, but a contract has been awarded. I'm told it will be effective before the end of the fiscal year with the Press 3 functionality specifically. I was very grateful that you brought it to my attention. We immediately dug into that issue.
4: Well, doesn't mean that people can Press 3 right now.
5: I understand.
4: And we have 2 weeks left in this fiscal year. Dr. Westlake.
3: First of all, Senator Baldwin, I wanted to thank you for all your efforts on behalf of 988. I think 988 has been shown with over 30 million calls to be a supremely effective way at treating suicide. Suicide, to me, I've seen what happens when people try to kill themselves and kill themselves, and adolescents do that. And so,
1: Assistant U.S. Mental Health and Substance Use Secretary nominee Timothy Westlake.
3: I was not at the agency when that happened. I came on board 5 months ago. I think a lot of what you're seeing is the bureaucratic silos and the way that the grants work out and the bids get recompeted to the network and the sub-network. One of the reasons I wanted to come into government was to help make
4: it. How would you cut through that?
3: I don't know. I would have to look. I don't know. I'm trying to learn what the systems are that are impeding the progress of action to happen throughout the entire government. And so, but I can assure you that the call volume did not drop when that Press 3 went away, that the people that are doing it, that are on the operators on board are culturally competent, and that the service will be restored at based on the appropriations
4: language. On that topic of cultural competence, can you both, Mr. Klump and Dr. Westlake, commit to ensuring that 988 counselors serving these youth will not be subject to gag orders or limitations in the language they can use based on any executive orders that have been signed by this president?
5: Senator Baldwin, I'm unaware of any such request of our team members. They should be free to engage those who are struggling in crisis in any way they can to reach those individuals. Suicidal ideation is a critical issue in our country. Our responsibility as caregivers, our responsibility, the department, is to wrap our arms around those individuals, to meet them where they are, to shower them with love, to support them, and to help them restore to a place of health and happiness and joy.
1: Deputy HHS Secretary nominee Chris Klump.
4: Restore these services. I have further questions, but my time has expired, so I will hope either for a second round or questions for the record.
2: Dr. Marshall.
6: Yeah, well, thank you, Chairman. I'll start with Mr. Klump. There was a rumor that when you arrived, they were still using punch cards in the technology department. COBOL, Fortran, whatever it was called. Where were we? Where are we now? And where will we? What do you need to take us to the next level?
5: Sir, you're not far off. As a healthcare technologist, the state of technology in the Department of Health and Human Services maybe made a little part of my soul die each day, but we're getting our arms around it is the good news. I'll give you some examples, maybe just one for the sake of time. While running the Center for Medicare, we have two programs, Medicare Advantage and Original Medicare. We're responsible for paying claims in Original Medicare. We pay $1.5 billion a day of claims, and we do that on a system that runs on those old green screen terminals written in COBOL, that's a little over 50 years old.
6: Yeah.
5: And I showed up and said at the end of the first month, hey, I'd like to see the financials and show me how we did and where we're spending money, and I'd like to see some metrics, ED visits per 1,000, inpatient visits per 1,000, basic things you might want to see if you run the largest health plan on the planet. And we weren't able to produce those metrics. The closest we got was, well, some of that will be available next year for the Medicare Trustees Board meeting. That's unacceptable. It prevents us from making faster, more nimble policy decisions. It prevents us from attacking fraud, waste, and abuse to maximize every dollar that should go to our beneficiaries. And so we have brought in extraordinary talent, some of which is in this room, with your support, including in the requested budget from the president that's been approved. We're able to fund these extraordinary transformative technology projects so that we don't just shovel more money out the door, assuming healthcare will get better, but we spend wisely the money that you appropriate to us, and we get more value for each dollar spent.
6: Great, great. Thanks. Dr. Sapphire, as Surgeon General, and you try to address the chronic disease epidemic, what can you do? What would be your priorities to specifically address the chronic disease epidemic and any particular chronic disease you'd really like to go after?
0: Senator Marshall, thank you for that question, and thank you for your time meeting with me. I enjoyed our candid conversation. Preventing chronic disease is something that I have been talking about for much longer than the current movement. And oftentimes when I'm sitting in front of a patient and I diagnose cancer to them, one of the most devastating things that happens is they say to me, what could I have done? Did something I do cause this? Could I have prevented it? And it has been in those very raw moments with my patients that I've realized, why does it take a cancer diagnosis to have that conversation of what can you do to prevent illness? And it's not limited to cancer. It is all throughout our entire healthcare system. Up to 50% of cancers potentially could be prevented through certain lifestyle changes. Up to 80% of cardiovascular disease as well. Mental health is unfortunately rampant illness throughout our country.
6: But what can you do? What can your voice? So we know that that's the problem. What would your voice be? How can we change the narrative here?
0: Well, I think the narrative is already being established.
6: Okay.
0: Finally, priority being placed on preventing illness. And I am very excited to be part of that because that is something that I have been talking about for a long time. And to be part of a larger movement, I'm very excited to be here. And taking my years of experience with patient care and communication, I'm very excited to work on the perfect messaging for it, making sure that people have the information on what they can do. There are small, tangible lifestyle modifications that people can do. That doesn't mean that you have to become a nutrition expert or someone who is at the gym every single day, but there are small modifications that people can do that will drastically reduce their risk of illness. And if I can communicate that to the American people, arm them with the knowledge, give them what the risks are with some of the behaviors, that is the way to start tackling preventive illness, and then also encourage early cancer detection in forms of cancer screening and other things of sorts.
6: Okay.
1: Surgeon General nominee Dr. Nicole Sapphire answering a question from Kansas Republican Roger Marshall.
6: I'm so proud of my community behavioral health centers and my community health centers. We have 26 behavioral health centers now in Kansas. I think they're meeting patients where they are. They're going to the scene, to their homes, to the emergency room, all those types of things. What can we do to empower that model and then make sure that we're, you know, including that community health center in this system as well?
3: Yeah, that's really exciting. I think you bring up a really good point, Senator Marshall. I think what we have to do, and I think the role of the government shouldn't be to dictate what happens down into the community. I think what I learned in Wisconsin with the prescription opioid reform strategy, when I kind of bootstrapped that on my own, you know, 15 years ago, was that you have to look to the people that are doing the work at the bedside, at the patient side, and see what they need. And then you put those resources in place to do that. You can highlight the best practices on what works. You share them together. State policy academies are huge vehicles that would be, if I'm confirmed, would be planning on using to drive that culture. Change.
6: Thank you. Thank you so much.
2: Next is Senator Hassan.
7: Well, thank you, Mr. Chair, and Senator Baldwin for holding this hearing. Thanks to all three of you for not only being here today, but for your willingness to serve your country, and thank your families as well. I already asked Mr. Klomp this question at a different hearing yesterday, but to Dr. Sapphire, Dr. Westlake, before turning to other issues, I want to ask you a simple question. If directed by the president to take action that would break the law, would you follow the law or follow the president's directive, Dr. Sapphire?
0: I have no intention of breaking the law, Senator.
7: So you will follow the law?
0: You will follow the law.
7: And Dr. Westlake?
3: Yeah, my ultimate responsibility is to the American people. I follow the law. And
7: thank you. Dr. Westlake, I want to follow up on a conversation we had in my office. I recently met with groups in New Hampshire, including members of law enforcement, who work together to distribute overdose prevention kits, including fentanyl test strips. They told me that fentanyl test strips help prevent fatal overdoses and ultimately help engage people to get them into recovery. this is a small community, by the way, that hasn't seen an overdose now since 2020 because of their work. However, earlier this year, your agency released guidance that says that grantees cannot purchase or distribute test strips with federal funds. This guidance directly contradicts a bipartisan provision that I led in last year's Support Act to ensure that test strips can be purchased with federal funds. Now, because of this administration's actions, a community organization in New Hampshire is scrambling to reorganize its budget so that they can find a way to keep getting these test strips. Dr. Westlake, if confirmed, will you rescind the guidance that takes test strips away from recovery organizations?
3: Senator Hassan, thank you for the question, and thank you for meeting with me, and thank you for the work in the past when we were working on Halt Fentanyl. So the question is harm reduction. You know, what is harm reduction? So harm reduction for me means eliminating the risky behaviors that lead to the devastating effects of the disease process. So when we look at the evidence on fentanyl test strips, there's no evidence that it reduces overdose.
7: But that's not what we're hearing. You just gave very eloquent testimony about the importance of listening to people on the ground. Here's what's happening on the ground in my state. Tiny town I just told you about, they haven't even seen an overdose because the chief of police has worked so closely with families in the community to make sure that we are being evidence-based and effective and meeting people where they are as they're challenging their addiction and turning to law enforcement or to health entities for help. And one of the things that they tell me is that the fentanyl test strips build trust, among other things. In Manchester, New Hampshire, we can all celebrate today because in August, it's our biggest city, for the first time since 2015, we had zero overdose deaths. I have been to more funerals than I can count where parents have lost more than one child to this epidemic. We know that fentanyl test strips work. Also, the law says you have to provide them. So the evidence is really clear. I am looking for you to commit to follow the law and allow community organizations to purchase test strips with federal funds.
3: Yes, Senator. So my first overdose that I resuscitated was more than 30 years ago.
7: Right. I have another question for you. So I'm looking very specifically. Will you rescind this guidance?
3: The evidence does not support that. There's anecdotal stories about
7: My people on the ground, you cannot tell me that it's important to listen to providers on the ground, that they have the best evidence and they are very evidence-based. I am telling you, one, that the law requires it, and two, that it works. Because people who are on the ground, who you say you trust, health providers, law enforcement, say it works. So we will follow up, but what I'm looking for today is a commitment to rescind guidance that violates the law.
3: I promise to follow the science and the evidence base to the best dreams, including naloxone.
7: How about following the law? You just said you'd follow the law. We have the Support Act says the federal government must provide these test strips. Follow the law.
3: My understanding is it says that they may be used for that and not shall be used for that. So I believe we are following the law from what my legal counsel has talked to me
7: well,
3: about.
7: My legal counsel would differ with that. And I will likely not vote for you if you cannot commit to do that. Now, let me go on to one other thing. SAMHSA has hosted a system called the Drug Abuse Warning Network to monitor addiction-related visits to emergency departments across the country. This system has provided us with critical insight into where overdoses are rising across the country and has helped us direct resources to get people into recovery and prevent overdose deaths. One, are you familiar with this program? Two, are you aware that the program was shut down last year? And three, will you reinstate the Drug Abuse Warning Network if you're confirmed?
3: Senator, so I'm not aware. I'm not up to speed. I've been there for 5 months. I'm not
7: right
3: up to speed on every program. What I don't want to do is speak to anything that I'm not fully clear about, so I would need to get briefed on that to come up with that. And then what I promise to do is put the best policies, procedures, and practices in place to give the best mental health and addiction care to the people in the country.
7: Okay,
3: look forward to working
7: right
3: with you.
7: This is an early warning system, 60 hospitals across the country. It's been very effective, so I hope we can reinstate it. Thank you.
3: Thank you.
8: Thank you, Mr. Chairman. Dr. Saphir, you've been a strong advocate for women to get early breast cancer screenings in order to better treat and prevent this disease. Just this morning, I met in my office with a group of Mainers who had cancer They are big advocates for screening, for research.
1: And Republican Susan Collins.
8: Very difficult in rural states where they may have to travel long distances. That's one reason that I secured funding for a mobile mammography machine to go all over rural areas. And I'm very proud of the fact that they've screened more than 1,000 women who most likely would not have been screened. And in some cases, breast cancer has been detected. Senator Baldwin and I have introduced legislation that would reauthorize the National Breast and Cervical Cancer Early Detection Program. It's been proven successful. It's detected nearly 80,000 breast cancers and over 25,000 pre-malignant breast lesions. Without access to early detection programs, many people, particularly those who are uninsured, are forced to delay or forego screening. As a Surgeon General, how would you work to spread awareness about the importance of screenings and also ensure that women, particularly those living in rural areas, have access to screening?
0: Thank you, Senator Collins, for the question and for taking the time. You had a very busy day, and you were able to connect with me on the phone, and we spoke on a wide array of topics. And we both obviously have a passion for women's health and preventative medicine. And what you've already highlighted, your advocacy and your attention to breast cancer and cervical cancer screening awareness and accessibility is something that I have seen and been in awe of for a very long time with you. And I appreciate your efforts because as someone who reads mammography and someone who is continuously trying to educate her patients and the public on the benefits of cancer screening, it is important for me. And if confirmed as Surgeon General, one of my crucial messages is going to be that early detection matters. And with that is cancer screening. But as you are pointing out, that the fact that I can say everything that I want, but access is equally as important as the information. And I am very much looking forward to working with the other leaders in HHS because access and coverage are not in the purview of the Surgeon General, but I will take my knowledge as a physician and my experiences communicating, and I will do what I can to get that message to patients. You also mentioned something else during our meeting that probably I'm the only person in this entire building that care about as much, is the fact that in Maine that you are seeing areas where radiologists are scarce, radiologists like myself. And so the people of Maine are not having access to the high-quality healthcare in the United States that I believe every American should have access to. And so being creative with various ways on how we can mobilize various portions of healthcare is something I am very eager to work with. You had mentioned teleradiology, but being a part of the Commission Corps is something that I am incredibly excited about if I'm confirmed, and working with you and your staff to identify any potential healthcare deserts in Maine that we might be able to help serve.
8: Thank you. I look forward to working with you on that. I want to bring up one other issue in my remaining time. Since we were both elected to the Senate, Senator Dick Durbin and I have worked very closely to address the serious health risks associated with smoking, which includes the spread of youth vaping. The recent decision by the FDA, with which I strongly disagree, to permit additional flavored e-cigarettes and nicotine pouches risks reversing the progress that we've made in reducing the number of youth who are vaping. And to have three new flavors, mango, blueberry, and mint, added, that only makes vaping more attractive to young people. As Surgeon General, you will play a very important role in the messaging to young people about the dangers of smoking and vaping. Do you agree with the FDA's decision to allow additional flavors in the vapes?
0: Senator Collins, thank you for that. That's an important question. As a physician, I don't want anyone smoking anything. The lungs are very sensitive and they don't regenerate. But the reality is in the United States that we still have about 14% of the population smoking combustible cigarettes, despite knowing all of the various risks. As a mother, my oldest son is behind me. My two little ones are not here today. They're in school. But vaping is, it's personal to me because my oldest son was a teenager when they first came out. And I saw firsthand how they were there and then all of a sudden they were everywhere. And I have two younger ones who are entering adolescence, and the adolescent brain is very vulnerable to nicotine, and I understand that. But looking at the harms of combustible cigarettes, I also believe that if there is data and evidence that show that any cessation product can contribute and help adults as an off-ramp, I will review that data, work with the FDA and others. But overall, when we're talking about flavors specifically, I'm sorry, I want to get back to your question. I understand where the concern is there, and I don't know. I do believe that if a flavor can entice an adult to quit smoking cigarettes, then maybe it's something to be considered. But there are other smoking cessation devices like nicotine gum that are also flavored. And then they are not, we don't have the same concern for the appeal for the youth. But I would look at the data. I would work with the FDA and I would present a clear, concise message to the American people.
9: Thank you. Yeah, thank you, Chairman. Thank you to the three of you for coming before this committee. Mr. Klump, I wanted to start with you here. About a year ago, Health and Human Services repealed the federal minimum staffing requirements for nursing homes. And I wanted to ask you, what is the administration's plan then to ensure that nursing homes have sufficient staff, safety for the residents, and safety for the nurses and the staff there too?
5: Senator Kim, thank you for that question. I've spent extensive time working in skilled nursing as a category. I believe strongly that we need appropriate staffing levels. I think it's a mistake to simply think about staffing levels absent many other factors that lead to safety, and we need to take an evidence-based approach. That said, this is not an issue within the department that I am close to. I would want to bring the right experts and give you a proper and fully informed decision. I would be happy to follow up with the team on that topic.
9: I would like to. I mean, and I understand the complexities. I mean, we've been talking to this committee about how to increase workforce of nursing. My mom was a nurse, and I saw how much of a toll it took on her when there weren't enough nurses there and the strain that we have. And I visited several nursing homes in New Jersey very recently, and just real concerns from some of the residents there I talked to about whether or not they were able to have the level of medical care at all hours that is necessary. So
5: I share your concern.
9: Will you commit to following up with me on that?
5: You absolutely have my commitment, Senator.
9: In a similar-ish vein, I've shared with you when we met that my father now has Alzheimer's, and my family's been really struggling as we've been descending into this, not just in terms of the care for my father, but it's been financially catastrophic for my family and many other families. I just had a town hall yesterday, thousands of caregivers, family caregivers, seniors, and many of them overwhelmingly were sharing with me just how expensive this is, how much it pains them that they are
1: New Jersey Democrat Andy Kim
9: provide the care. I shared with you before, there are a number of us here that are trying to think through next steps when it comes to at-home care, long-term care, other things to try to make this more affordable so we don't have this generational financial impact. Is that something you can commit to working with me on if you're confirmed?
5: Yes, Senator, it is. Alzheimer's and indeed dementia broadly as a category is an extraordinarily devastating set of diseases. It doesn't just steal our loved ones once, it takes them twice. It's damaging clinically, socially, financially. I think that there's a silver lining in that we are beginning to identify early testing, and there are promising, albeit significantly more work required, but promising leads on treatment options and even curative options. In the meantime, we have extraordinary work to do to alleviate the burden that is imposed on families who suffer from this. I know you've experienced this. We discussed it. I know Senator Collins has experienced this tremendously and many others. So, yes, we are actively working as an department, and we would be pleased to continue to collaborate with you on this.
9: Yeah, I mean, we know we're heading in a terrible direction with this. As our country is getting older, millions more will have Alzheimer's, dementia, Parkinson's, and others. I agree with you. We need to supercharge on the medical research. I've been concerned about some of what I've seen with NIH funding and other types of efforts. So I hope to be able to engage with you to try to ensure that we're pushing forward. My father was medical researcher who tried to cure Alzheimer's, now no longer remembers that he was a medical researcher trying to cure Alzheimer's. I hope that we can push forward together in that way. One issue here that I wanted to also ask you about, I could use your assistance on, it's something affecting my home state of New Jersey. We have what's known as a county option in our state when it comes to Medicaid programs. It's a state financing mechanism. And I understand the state's been working in the process with CMS for months on the parameters of this program. Both sides have been meeting in good faith, but the New Jersey Department of Human Services still has not been able to get a clear answer on what, if any, aspects of this program in New Jersey is not compliant or what steps are needed to address CMS's concern. It may not be something you're as familiar about right off the top of your head, but what I'm asking for you is we got to get some clarity here, you know, especially before this starts impacting our hospitals. And is that something you'd be able to work with me on?
5: I'm happy to. Our CMS team is filled with extraordinary career civil servants, and the Center for Medicaid is absolutely no different. At the same time, our definition of simple within the department is not everyone else's definition of simple sometimes. Yeah. And the vagaries of our programs can be a bit difficult to navigate. This is clearly an opportunity for us to do better, and I'm happy
9: Let's
5: to
9: work on
5: not
9: that,
5: just work on this, but learn how we improve the process behind
9: and
5: it.
9: And I'll just raise one quick thing, a question for the record, but I will say I'm very concerned about the proposed elimination of ACL. You know, the administration has been so critical when it comes to families with disabilities. So I just wanted to share that with you. I believe I oppose the Administration for Community Living proposed elimination. And that's something I'd like to follow with you on in a QFR.
5: I'm happy to. The proposed reorganization is before Congress for consideration, and we, of course, will take no action without consent from Congress, but happy to discuss that as well. Thank you.
2: Senator Moody.
10: Thank you, Mr. Chairman. Thank you, all of you, for accepting these nominations, being here, to all of your family. I think sometimes these hearings are harder on the family members than they are on those that are before us, so we appreciate your families standing behind you while you serve. Certainly our families know a little bit about that as well. And I have to say, Mr. Comp, although we will not formally vote on you, I'm proud to say you were born in the state of Florida. So there you go. You're already qualified.
5: Yes, ma'am. Gainesville Gators.
10: All right. So we'll make sure we tell finance you have pre-qualified.
2: If you said go Gators, you lost my vote. You know what I'm saying?
5: I might have just lost a vote.
10: You might have. You might have. Well, you know,
1: Deputy HHS Secretary nominee Chris Klump asking questions here, about to start. Florida Republican Ashley Moody.
10: This administration and leadership here in Congress, you know, I can't think of a time where we've been having this conversation nationally more about the health of America, the health of our children. How did we get here to where we're spending so much money, but our health rates and the statistics are not bearing out success from those resources, at a time when we are really discussing mental health, substance abuse, what that means to our population and the longevity. Really, truly, this is the moment to be in these roles. I think you probably feel that. I feel that here. I am a mom. I still have a kid in school. And so, I count myself among those moms around the nation that are desperately trying to get good information, desperately wanting good policies about what is affecting the long-term health of our children and Americans as a whole. So I appreciate, all of you. I heard you say one of your kids are here, Dr. Sapphire. So I thought that was, very symbolic of probably what not only being a doctor, but what set you off on a path to reverse course on our children's health. So thank you to all of you. One-fifth of children in Florida have been diagnosed with anxiety, depression, or other behavioral condition. Earlier this year, we launched a Florida First initiative. Governor DeSantis talked about high levels of heavy metals, pesticides, and children's candy and baby formula. But I share that with you that I think all states, all families are just hyper-focused now on these issues. And I'm sure all three of you can confirm that we've made significant progress in the last few years addressing public health challenges, but we have a long way to go. And so I'm very interested on who's agreeing and stepping up to take on these very important roles. And hopefully we can notch some wins under our belt with you at the helm. I want to, I know that you wrote a book called Make America Healthy Again. Timely, I would say. And I know that we've had incredible advancements in healthcare with enormous spending, like I noted, in private and public sector. But many of the metrics that our children are showing with regards to their health are probably the worst they've ever been. So I just wanted to get from you what you think in your role, if you're confirmed as Surgeon General, what you can bring to the table and what you would suggest for those of us in Congress what we can do to help in that effort.
0: Thank you, Senator Moody, for the question. And for when you met with me, you had the same enthusiasm that you have today. And I love to see that my enthusiasm is matched.
10: I tell people all the time, being a mom or a mom with a kid in school is challenging, but it also drives me every single day.
0: Well, being a mother of three boys ranging from 12 to 26 years of age, I now have gone from many walks of life, and I've watched them develop. And during their development has been the rise of digital media, social media. When I wrote that book, Make America Healthy Again, it actually came out right before the pandemic. I wrote that. You'll appreciate that. I wrote that as a mechanism to channel my emotions as I was sending my oldest son off to college. And what it was because I realized I could only touch so many patients in the exam room. But by providing a book of taking all of the information I have regarding where we're at as a country in terms of our health, yes, we are the greatest country in the world with some of the most innovative medicine, but our disease state doesn't reflect that. And so what can we do on an individual level? Like give the power back to the individual and try and help them. And I put forth a lot of tangible efforts. But one thing that you're focusing on is something very concerning to me and dear to my health is the mental health of our children. The rise of digital media, social media, they have an inability of critical thinking.
10: What I'm hearing from you is that you are willing to engage very substantially on digital media, social media, other trends that we're seeing as it affects the mental health of children. And let me, just because I'm running out of time, I'll turn to Dr. Westlake. Do you believe that that is one of the major causes of the rise in behavioral challenges of our children, their mental health, is social media?
3: 100%. I think it's a disconnection problem, and I think that's how we solve, get people into recovery from chronic diseases, but also prevent them from getting diseases, is through that connection. The principles of, you know, eat with your family, play with your friends, you know, those primitive, like, kind of principles that we have as humans, we need to go back to those and get away from the disconnection of devices. And I look forward, if we're confirmed, to working with Dr. Sapphire on this. That's a huge piece of what I'm going to try to do is to switch the focus on prevention.
10: And substance abuse still being the largest.
1: Answering there, Assistant U.S. Mental Health and Substance Use Secretary nominee Timothy Westlake. Now back to Senator Moody.
10: Driver of American deaths, working age Americans. I've looked forward to working with you. That's been a major passion of mine. So let's get it done.
3: Absolutely.
10: All right. Thank you, Mr. Chairman.
11: Thanks, Mr. Chair, and congratulations to you as nominees. Mr. Klump, I want to ask you a question, express a frustration about responsiveness of HHS, which you're not, you know, 100% responsible for, but should you be confirmed, I'd love your help on this. In June, my staff sent a letter to HHS seeking some technical advice about a bill we're putting together about medical debt reform. We have yet to receive any feedback on the bill, and we only write asking for advice because your advice matters to us. We're not trying to do something that HHS doesn't like or that HHS or the administration would oppose. We're trying to get advice about how to deal with an issue that Americans really care about. We don't have a response. You know, sometimes wonder if maybe I'm not getting responded to because of my party, but that's actually not the case. I've got a bill with Senator Hawley and Senator Hyde-Smith and Senator Gillibrand that's a really cool bill called the Supporting Healthy Moms and Babies Act, and it advances this kind of simple idea that birth in the United States should be free, that no woman who is pregnant should ever feel pressured to end a pregnancy because of the cost of prenatal care and delivery. And I think that's consistent with much of what I've heard from the administration. The four of us introduced this bill, and we wrote a letter in April to HHS asking for technical assistance and some advice, and we've yet to receive a response. In December, I wrote a letter to HHS about what it was doing to provide reasonable accommodations to its employees, and I haven't gotten a response. And I think there are many members of the dais on both sides here who would probably have similar experiences that they could put on the record. We have some disputes, you know, no doubt about it, but when we are asking HHS for advice, it's usually because we think, you know, HHS has some expertise and they could give us some advice to make this bill better, make it work better. And so the absence of a response is frustrating. I look at what's happening with employees at HHS. In the Office of the Secretary, 903 people have lost their jobs because of RIFs, the firing of probationary employees, forced buyouts, and so on. That's more than 15% of the agency. At SAMHSA, 409 people, that's half the agency, have lost their jobs. At CMS, 1,126, more than 15% of the agency. At the CDC, 3,369, that's 25% of the agency. I just believe that the simplest explanation for some of this lack of responsiveness is not malice toward a Democrat or we don't want to provide the advice to make the bill better. But I worry that the lack of responsiveness is because there's just not sufficient people to respond. And then that means we don't do as good a job legislating and we don't do as good a job of cooperating with HHS to legislate in a matter that's going to be effective. Should you be confirmed, tell me what you might be able to do to increase the responsiveness of HHS to good faith requests for assistance so we can work together for the benefit of Americans' health.
5: Senator, I so appreciate you bringing up this topic.
1: Q&A between Virginia Democrat Tim Kaine and Deputy HHS Secretary nominee Chris Klump.
5: And if I may, maybe I could begin by saying, when you reach out, irrespective of the side of the aisle, that's a bid. That's an opportunity for us to work together. I believe that divisiveness is dangerous and that the American people strongly expect that everyone in this room, irrespective of red, blue, left, right, executive branch, legislative branch, are going to lock arms and work together to advance the state of American healthcare. And so when you do that, our responsibility is to meet you and to help.

0: work.
1: I'll look forward to following up with
0: you. I do as well. Thank you.
1: Dr. Sapphire, Senator Collins asked the question I was going to ask you about smoking. We've driven the youth smoking rate down to as low as it's been, about 7.2%. That's great. But I was talking to a youngster not long ago, a middle schooler, who was wanting to investigate whether vaping was healthy or not. So she was doing her own due diligence, and she investigated. And because she was social media searching, is vaping healthy, within days, she started to get ads for vaping products. And so this is a social media smoking collection or connection. I am very disappointed in the administration's shuttering of the anti-smoking office at the CDC. And I talked to Dr. Schwartz about that and got her commitment. She would work to revitalize it. This allowance of the flavored vaping products just seems to be an effort to try to hook kids earlier. I'm very disappointed in that. The Surgeon General has always been the nation's chief spokesperson against smoking. And I loved hearing you say, I don't want anybody smoking because the lungs are so delicate. And I just would ask you to just, you know, tell me with some passion that you'll be a strong anti-smoking advocate as Surgeon General.
2: Well, Senator Kane, thank you for that question. And I appreciated our meeting because you off the bat said two things that I have passion for: preventing cancer and protecting our children. Yeah. And I am as anti-smoking, anti-tobacco as you could imagine anyone to be.
1: Great. Thank you. Thanks, Mr. Chair.
3: Senator Murkowski.
4: Thank you, Mr. Chairman. Appreciate each of you being here this morning, and I apologize for popping in and out. We've got multiple hearings all at the same time this morning, and I want to follow on with what my colleague has said about the role of our nation's Surgeon General. As I was looking at my quick hits in the news today, one of the things that pops up is what a social media influencer turned Surgeon General could mean for public health in the U.S. And I read that, and I thought that really is kind of what we're talking about here nowadays when we think about the role of the Surgeon General. You are that social media influencer, and people will pay attention. And so I want to underscore what Senator Kane has said in terms of strong, clear messages about the dangers of smoking, and particularly those initiatives that are aimed directly at kids, and whether it's the flavored vaping, we need to make sure that it is consistent, that it is clear, and it's delivered in a way that resonates with those that we need to get the message to. And I've got a lot of specific questions about, you know, how are you going to do this? How are you going to do that? I really appreciated the lengthy sit down that we had in my office. I think you have a focus and a view that is going to lend what I hope will be some credibility and trust to our health systems. We need to have that confidence and that trust, and it's hard to rebuild. But that's the role that we're looking at as we look to your nomination as Surgeon General. Because I've now talked for 2 minutes, and I've kind of signaled that I'm okay with the direction that you're hoping to take us as Surgeon General, Dr. Sapphire, I want to ask and raise a question to you, Mr. Klump. We had a great conversation also in my office. I raised the issues, many of the tribal issues that I am focused on through my role on the Indian Affairs Committee, the relationship between IHS and the Department of Health and Social Services, the unique aspects that we face within IHS. I need to know. I need to hear you state clearly on the record that you will work to prioritize within HHS the needs of tribal communities, the health disparities that Alaska Natives, American Indians face, Native Hawaiians, are disproportionate to the general population. And I just would ask for your commitment here, not only for a recognition and a prioritization, but that you understand clearly the consultation requirement and the department-wide tribal consultation policy, that it's not just a check-the-box exercise, but it's something to be honored.
0: Senator, I'm so grateful for that. I was so grateful for the very generous amount of time that you provided me in your office.

0: As you know, I've spent significant time in your state meeting with tribal providers. I've spent time meeting with tribal leaders in this capacity. We have team members who are meeting with the tribes this week. The secretary has spent significant time, as you know, in Indian country and with tribal leaders as well. This is a topic about which we care deeply. I know Mark Cruz cares about this deeply. You have it. I also haven't forgotten your invitation to come spend time with you on the ground.
1: And we will make that happen.
0: Up on it.
1: We will make that happen.
2: I'll ask a Republican, Lisa Murkowski, questioning Chris Klump, who is a deputy HHS secretary nominee.
0: Coming from Alaska.
1: Yes, that's a good hook. Very quick, actually, it's not a quick question, but this is directed to you for Dr. Westlake. We have the highest suicide rate in the United States. In Alaska, about 29.7 deaths per 100,000 people. This is more than double the national average. In 2025, more young people in Alaska died by suicide than any other year in the past decade. So our numbers are not improving. With all the efforts that we are trying to make the difference, particularly when it comes to youth suicide, we're not changing the numbers on this. And I think that so much of this is connected to the shortage of mental health professionals. We have only about 12 providers per 100,000 residents, far below the national average of 35. So I just am asking you, if you are confirmed to this position, that resources at SAMHSA to improve mental health care, particularly for those in remote and underserved areas, is absolutely imperative, and we have got to start making a difference.
3: Yes, Senator, that's 100% support that. We're looking with Great American Recovery at not just addiction, but from serious mental illness. And the major focus that we have is the rural communities, looking at how we can leverage that, what we can do. And, you know, we'll be reaching out to the states to see what resources are needed. And so that's the focus that I want to have, if I were to be confirmed, would be to look to see the people that are actually at the bedside providing the care, what do they need. And it's going to be vastly different in, you know, New York City versus rural Alaska. And that's what you have my commitment to do everything, you know, leave no stone unturned to try to make the healthcare better for everyone, so that when you access treatment in this country, it's the same whether you're in remote Alaska or in the Bronx.
1: Well, we got some problems, and we're looking for some good people with good energy to help. Thank you, Mr. Chairman.
4: Senator Hickenlooper.
5: Thank you, Mr. Chair. Thank all of you for being here. Appreciate your commitment to public service. The relationship between this administration and science has been problematic. Funding's been cut. Resources have been cut. Staffing dramatically cut. Last year, the administration formally rescinded the National Institute of Health's scientific integrity policy. That's something that was carefully written to protect federal scientists from political interference, from retaliation for political reasons. The move was meant to, quote-unquote, ensure alignment of the current administration's priorities. Now, I'm a scientist by training. I've even published a couple of peer-reviewed articles, not as many as our chair has written. Chair Cassidy, having written, I looked it up, 5 at least that I saw immediately talking to my friend Claude. Science doesn't ensure alignment. Science doesn't care about alignment. It cares about facts. And I'm sure you can see why this is concerning, that the administration is seeking this alignment to override sometimes what the facts say. We've had previous nominees come before the committee that stated their intention to preserve scientific integrity and independence. Multiple times we've seen this commitment not being upheld. So a question, each of you, how are you intending to preserve the integrity and the independence of the scientists and health experts who are working at your agencies and empowered to help keep this country or make this country healthier when we've seen so many efforts in the other direction? Start with Mr. Klump.
0: Senator, first, I was thinking about you this morning. You gave me the gift of a book about hospitality, how we treat people. And I walked in the office through HHS, and I went through our security, and I noticed some opportunities that we could improve on how we treat people. And I just want you to know I appreciated that.
5: The book Setting the Table by Danny Myers is one of the best books on hospitality there is. And I got a text like last week that he's got a new book out, so I'll make sure you get a copy of that.
0: Thank you. It was excellent. I'm so glad you brought this topic up. I've been thinking about it a lot. I was thinking about it earlier this morning, and I care deeply about it. We need to make a distinction in this country between science and policy. We need to make a distinction between facts and data, where there should not be debate. There should be trust. And we should concentrate our discussion and our debate and our policymaking separately on policy that's rooted in good science. I believe quite strongly that sunshine is the greatest disinfectant. When we have transparency, when we do things out in the open, then we know where those things come from. We know where the facts come from. We know where the data comes from. If confirmed as Deputy Secretary, I believe this becomes, in no small part, one of my responsibilities. I'm not a scientist. I'm not a physician. I will not conduct the science. But I can absolutely help craft the policies and the systems by which that science is conducted. And I don't have the ultimate decision on everything, of course, but I can ensure greater transparency. I can ensure exactly what the chairman was talking about in his opening remarks, that we ask hypothesis-driven questions, not fishing expeditions, sound science, that we antagonize those with the right principal investigators who are qualified to conduct that science, that that science is peer-reviewed, and then it's published with a commitment to publish always, irrespective if we agreed or disagreed with the conclusion. And then we can form policy, and that's where the debate should live.
5: Appreciate that. Thank you.
0: Of course.
4: Senator Hickenlooper, I did not get a book during our wonderful meeting. However, I can say that when I walked in and saw that you had a Gin Blossoms poster in your office, I knew I didn't, whatever came of the meeting, at least we had that love for good music in common. But, you know, Mr. Klomp was saying that he's not a physician, but I...
2: Surgeon General nominee, Dr. Nicole Sapphire, answering questions from Colorado Democrat John Hickenlooper.
4: And I can tell you that as a physician, Chairman Cassidy knows this, your professional integrity is everything. And I have been a physician for 2 decades. And if I'm confirmed a Surgeon General when I finished serving the country, I would like to still be a physician. And I will do nothing to jeopardize that professional integrity. And being someone in academic medicine, I will do everything I can to preserve the integrity of those around me, those within the department, but also because I am joining, if confirmed, a large team of professionals. And I will do what I can to protect them.
5: Thank you. Dr. Westlake?
3: Senator Hickenlooper, thanks for meeting the other day as well. It was a great conversation about faith and recovery. And I think for what I look at when you spoke about that, what came to me was that it's important for us in government to incentivize what we want to see done. So right now we're incentivizing treatment, and I think we need to incentivize outcome. So and when it comes to recovery, I think we incentivize the people that are getting into recovery, not just delivering the services. And I think we see that without the entire system of treatment of care that we use, and we need to focus more on prevention. But I think following the science, I agree with Dr. Sapphire, you have to look at the evidence, follow the evidence wherever it leads.
5: Great. I appreciate that. I'm out of time. And one question I got, I'll leave you with a thought. With each of you, I talked about the importance of transparency. So keep that in mind, that's I think should be propelling us all forward. You all mentioned it, but it's relevant in terms of how we get our costs under control, I think. So anyway, thank you all for your public service. I yield back to the chair.
6: Senator Banks.
7: Mr. Klomp, the FDA has stepped up enforcement of counterfeit, unsafe drugs coming especially from China, but from other countries as well. We're seeing a lot more warning letters go out to companies that manufacture and import them, and that's good, but definitely not enough to stop it. What can the FDA do to work with local and state and federal law enforcement to shut these companies down?
0: Senator Banks, I so appreciate that question. I'm very proud of the work that the FDA is doing on enforcement of illegal imports. We see this with vapes. We see this with all sorts of drugs. We see this with devices as well. It undermines the integrity of our regulatory process for folks who do it the right way, who go through the process, who seek approval for whatever it is that they're bringing to market. The FDA, as you know, has many but not all of the sufficient statutory authorities granted to it. Or regulatory authorities, excuse me, granted to it by Congress in order to make progress here. So we have opportunity to improve our collaboration. This is in one part federally with CBP. It's in one part, and I think this is the biggest opportunity, frankly, with state, county, and local law enforcement. The topic of vapes is a perfect example that's come up before. It's one thing if we have a clear regulatory process that we're protecting youth. It's very different if we continue to allow illicit importation that targets youth. Then it's one hand working against the other. There are several plans in place in the FDA right now by which we're trying to improve this. I continue to believe there are significant opportunities ahead of us to make further progress, and that the American people should hold us accountable to that.
7: Good. FDA inspections of pharmaceutical plants in the U.S. take way too long. You and I have talked about this before.
0: We have.
7: And there aren't nearly enough inspections, however, in China, India, or other countries as well. How are you going to increase the number of inspections and then speed them up?
0: Yeah, I think there are a couple of different issues here, and I'm sure I won't do the topic justice, and we'd be happy to follow up and bring in some of our experts on the topic as well. First, unquestionably, we are harming American innovation by being slow. You're a manufacturer, you build a manufacturing plant, and then you wait, and you wait, and you wait until you have the green light from the FDA. There are ways to shift that. In fact, we've already put plans in place to begin concurrent inspections as you're building so that when you finish the build, you are good to go and that you're getting feedback along the way. So I'm proud of that effort. As it relates to international inspections, unquestionably, several things need to change there. One, I think we have the opportunity to increase resourcing for international inspections. Two, doing those in a way where they are anticipated allows those who are being inspected to circumvent some of the integrity of that process. And so how we do it, working smarter, not necessarily harder in this instance, will go a long way to improving the integrity of the international inspection process, which itself has a pre-market approval or pre-market inspection component, should instill greater trust by the American people that the FDA is doing everything it can to keep them safe.
7: Good.
2: Deputy HHS Secretary nominee Chris Klump answering questions from Indiana Republican Jim Banks.
7: So we agree that clinical trials in the U.S. need to be faster and easier. You've already said that. I'm eager to work with HHS and the FDA on legislative ideas to get that done.
0: You've been incredibly supportive. That is not lost on us, and we are very appreciative.
7: We'll continue to be. But we also have to enforce the rules in China. And China's competitive advantage in clinical trials is built on cutting corners and abusing human rights. Do you agree that the FDA shouldn't be accepting clinical trial data from China if the site hasn't been inspected and the trial doesn't comply with good clinical practice?
0: Absolutely. And I've spoken about this publicly, as you know, significantly. The issue as it relates to U.S. Biotechnology primacy is a significant one that should be deeply concerning to all Americans, and it is absolutely very concerning to this administration. We have a meaningful opportunity to accelerate our ability to regulate more quickly while maintaining our statutory requirements around safety and efficacy. Put simply, we need to approve more quickly. It should not take 15 years from concept to commercialization for a new molecule. It should be faster. It should be cheaper. We should unleash American ingenuity. At the same time, for imported molecules, many of which are life-saving, we should hold those and the science underpinning them to the same standards which we hold any Western manufacturer. Significant work is ongoing on this. If you have additional ideas, we would very much welcome them. It's an incredibly timely topic, as you know.
7: I'm glad to work with you on that. Thank you. I yield back.
0: Thank you, Senator.
6: Senator Murray.
8: Thank you very much, Mr. Chairman. Thank you to all of our witnesses today. Mr. Klump, I'll start with you. And I want to start with the WISER model that, as you know, is a program CMS is using to implement AI prior authorization in traditional Medicare in several states, including in my home state of Washington. Do the contractors in the model, who are the private companies conducting the prior authorization assessments, make more money if they deny care? Just yes or no?
0: My understanding is no.
8: Well, the answer actually is yes. We already know these companies are paid based on the number of claims that they deny. And we also know now that the CMS Office of the Actuary literally said in a memo, and I want to quote it to you, model participants will have an incentive to deny as many claims as possible. And what do you know, in the first 3 months of this year, the Washington State contractor denied more requests than they approved. So, Mr. Klump, you have said that prior authorization was one of the first things that you wanted to focus on at HHS, saying it needs to be fixed so it's, I think you said, invisible to the patient.
0: Yes, ma'am.
8: I am telling you, it's not invisible for the seniors in my state who have had to wait weeks in pain as their doctors battled with these contractors for approval. In fact, I just met with a large number of hospitals, rural hospitals in particular from my state, and they said it has not gotten better. So will you commit today to revoking the WISER model and allowing our Medicare beneficiaries in Washington State to receive the timely care that they need?
0: Senator, I'd like to comment on a couple of those points. First, you know that you and I very strongly agree about prior authorization being used appropriately and that it is, in fact, largely not been used appropriately in this country. And that undermines trust between providers and patients. In fact, one of my family members who's here today recently went through a 6-week prior authorization stall. It was incredibly frustrating at a time of great uncertainty. That is the very thing that must be eliminated. At the same time, it is an appropriate utilization management tool if it is used precisely and surgically and appropriately.
1: You
0: asked me earlier if they were paid based on the volume. My understanding, and it is not my center that was responsible for developing the WISER model, so I'm happy to bring more experts in, but my understanding
8: model. Okay, but they do deny care. They're paid to deny care.
0: My understanding is that when they deny care and if they do so inappropriately, there are significant financial penalties, and that CMMI is carefully watching their performance and has the ability to terminate. My understanding as well is that they will be producing a report or a report card of something shortly that will show an accounting by vendor
8: in the
0: trial markets, CMMI, to drive an accountability. You have my very strong commitment that if this program is not working, if it is not improving patient care, and prior authorization has an important point here. It is not just about cost control. It is about making sure, and WISER is targeting elective procedures, that patients get the right care.
8: Well, yeah, okay. Just, working, let me just say, I just have a few minutes here. And I already know that CMS is planning to expand this to oncology. I am going to do everything I can to stop this. It is really hurting patients. And
0: you and I are on common ground on this topic, Senator Murray. It must be done appropriately or it should not expand. And you have my commitment that that will not change. I believe you have my cell phone as well. I am happy to stay closely engaged with you on this.
8: Thank you. Dr. Sapphire, I wanted to turn to you. In July of 2022, you claimed on Fox News that Democrats were spreading false information about what would happen to women experiencing ectopic pregnancies under abortion bans. You said, quote, "I will be the first person if any of the states stand up and say there will be no longer be access to treatment. You will hear me. I will start advocating against that because that would be wrong." Well, I have news for you. That is what is happening. CDC data shows that the number of women who died after an ectopic pregnancy has doubled in recent years, with women dying at even higher rates in states that have banned abortion. So it's clear that these Republican abortion bans are killing women. So will you stick to your word? Will you advocate against abortion bans that are harming women?
4: Thank you, Senator, for this question. Obviously, as a woman, it's very personal to us. I have been in media for a very long time, and it is my understanding that the FDA is currently undergoing a review on the safety of mifepristone, as there were some safeguards.
8: I'm not asking you about that. I'm asking you about ectopic pregnancies. That I'll just tell you the facts. The United States has the highest rate of maternal mortality among wealthy nations, and these bans are killing women, permanently damaging their fertility and traumatizing them. It just seems to me that this was never about protecting women. It was about controlling them, and I'm happy to share the data with you.
4: I appreciate that, Senator, and I always welcome reading more data. I think the maternal
2: Q&A between Washington State Democrat Patty Murray and Surgeon General nominee Dr. Nicole Sapphire.
4: Mortality rate in the United States is something that we should be judged upon, and if confirmed, I desperately want to do work with other people in HHS to see what we can to ensure the lives of our mothers, because they deserve better than we're giving them right now.
8: Oh, for the record, from 2020 to 2025, 200 women experiencing ectopic pregnancies died. That is compared with 100 in the previous 6 years. So I think this is something we all have to
4: I expect you to speak out about it. I've diagnosed ectopic pregnancies, and I understand the severity and importance of it.
8: Okay, and I expect you to speak out to it if you're confirmed. Thank you.
6: Senator Hawley.
9: Thank you very much, Mr. Chairman. Congratulations to the nominees. Thank you for being here. Dr. Sapphire, if I could just pick up on that last line of questioning when it comes to maternal health. Are you familiar with the recent studies on the chemical abortion drug mifepristone that showed that more than 1 in 10 women who take that drug, based on the FDA's totally inadequate warning, end up in the hospital with life-threatening conditions? Or have you seen these studies?
4: Thank you for the question, Senator Hawley, and continuing the conversation, and for your time meeting with me on the phone. I can tell you that I have read some of the research on mifepristone. I have seen the safety reviews, the most recent one coming out of the FDA, I believe, earlier this year. I haven't read all of the studies on mifepristone, but as a radiologist, I am someone who looks at, not in my current day job, but I used to look at fetuses, and we used to diagnose ectopic pregnancies, and I am well aware of the risks that are associated with mifepristone.
9: And they're just to that point on ectopic pregnancies. Under the President Trump's first administration, there were safety protocols in place that required screenings for ectopic pregnancy. before mifepristone was administered because of the danger to maternal health. Isn't that correct? Is that your memory?
4: That is what I believe as well. And that is why, on my understanding, the FDA is reviewing because those safety mechanisms, I'm a radiologist. I would love to have anyone who is considering taking a medication that could be potentially lethal if there is presence of an ectopic pregnancy. I would love to confirm that as a radiologist. That is the most black and white way to protect that mother. Some of the safeguards were removed under the COVID pandemic, and I look forward to reviewing the evidence that from the FDA's most recent safety review on seeing if anything has changed. And I hope I would like to hear from the FDA, you know, if there were new safety signals after removing those safeguards, you know, I'd hope that I would be able to work with them to be transparent with the American people. And if there were no safety issues, then I would also translate that as well.
9: Yeah, I'm glad to hear you say that. And it seems to me that it's absolutely vital that we get any woman in the country who is considering taking this abortion drug the most accurate information about that drug's effects, including its potential lethality. You mentioned that the FDA is doing a review of the drug's effects based on all of the data that's available. It sounds like to me you're saying you would welcome that review, support that review, and would make sure that women get all of the information that they can and that they need in order to make an informed decision here. Is that accurate?
4: Absolutely.
9: Very good. Let me ask you about something else. I want to show you a picture of a young man whose name is Adam Rain. I think
2: Missouri Republican Josh Hawley.
9: Right here. This is a young man from the state of California. Adam, in this picture, I think is about 16 years old. Adam was a terrific student. I've gotten the opportunity to know his parents. Just a terrific student, athlete, very involved socially. He started using ChatGPT with the permission of his parents. His parents are good parents. I mean, he went to them and said, can I use AI for help on my science homework? They said, sure. So he started using ChatGPT. Within a matter of months, ChatGPT, the chatbot, had transitioned their conversations at its own initiative from conversations about science homework to conversations about his mental health. Again, that the chatbot initiated. Within another month or two, it was recommending to Adam that he take his own life. And tragically, he did. Using instructions that were given to him specifically and directly by that chatbot. At one point, he said to the chatbot, shouldn't I talk to my parents about this? And the chatbot said, oh, no, don't burden them with that. My question to you is, as more and more parents confront these kind of tragedies, I wish I could say Adam was the only young man I knew of who had suffered that kind of fate at the hands of this technology, but he's not. And I think parents, as a father of three, I know that you're a parent of three children as well, I think. I just live in fear of what my children may encounter online. Here's my question to you. Will you study the effects, the mental health effects and other health effects of AI chatbots for children? Will you commit to looking into the data and so we can inform the American people and give parents some help and some guidance here? I think they feel totally at sea and under siege. Will you study this issue and try to bring forward the best information for parents?
4: Absolutely. Senator Hawley, as a radiologist, I have worked with some form of AI for about a decade, and I can absolutely see the benefits of it. I mean, it is transforming the way that we live. But as a mother of three boys that look pretty similar, I can tell you that I have great concerns when it comes to the use of digital media, social media, as well as the AI chat boxes. We're hearing more and more anecdotal evidence that they are actually giving bad advice that is resulting in suicide. Every preventable death is an absolute tragedy, and I commit working with you and your staff to researching this and communicating the risks with the American people and doing what we can to keep our children healthy.
9: Good. I look forward to that. Senator Murphy, who's not here at the moment but who is on this committee, Senator Murphy and I have legislation that would prevent these AI chatbot companions from introducing sexually explicit material or conversations to minor children, would give parents the right to know what their children would be exposed to. I just think, as a parent, I just think this is so vital. And you could play a vital role in helping parents understand the lay of the land, get the facts, and make good decisions. Congratulations again on your nomination. I'll have some questions for you for the record, gentlemen. I'm sure you're just absolutely devastated. I can't ask them now. Thank you, Mr. Chairman.
10: I'll go right now. That's good. Thank you. I'll ask a second round real quickly. First, you, Mr. Klump. We've had four measles-associated deaths in Pennsylvania, and three of which have been declared by the coroner to be caused by measles. The CDC has not updated their website. I've spoken to Dr. Schwartz. She says that we're trying to come up with a definition of how measles causes death. but they're never going to have more information than a coroner saying this person died from measles. Now, you spoke, and I thought that's a theme here. There is a need for transparency. If people are dying from measles, the American people should know that. And there's at least a perception, whether it's true or not, that the CDC not putting on that website is trying to dance around the sensitivities of the secretary as opposed to being straightforward with the American people. Now, your thoughts on that, because you spoke, again, passionately about the need for transparency, and I'm in total agreement with that.
0: Senator, I appreciate the opportunity. Chairman, I appreciate the opportunity to talk about this. You and I agree on this topic. I'll reiterate a couple of points. Number one, it's interesting to me that we have not needed to think about a definition of measles-associated deaths for many decades, and yet now we find ourselves with Dr. Schwartz in the lead, meeting with the Council on State and Territorial Epidemiologists to do just that, because we don't have a clear definition. I have discussed this issue directly with Dr. Schwartz, not as a matter of policy, but as a matter of process and operations. And I see two deficiencies here that create opportunity for improvement, which I would commit to improve, again, if confirmed to this role. First, we cannot be having to discuss and debate the veracity of data and facts. We should demand that the debate center on policy in response to the facts. And so here, we need a clear definition. Now, Dr. Schwartz, I think, spent time speaking.
2: Assistant HHS Secretary Chris Klump.
0: Corners.
2: Assistant HHS Secretary nominee.
0: To speak with the state as well. This cannot be politicized. It should not be politicized. I do not believe, for what it's worth, that it is being politicized right now, but that does not mean there are not those who don't believe that. So what does that mean? Number two, we must address these operational shortcomings. A clear definition, a commitment to publish transparently on the website, and then a proper policy discussion or a policy response. In this case, promoting vaccination for measles so that we achieve or maintain our elimination status.
10: Okay. Dr. Westlake? Talk about what they call the main experience. First episode psychosis, there'd be wraparound services to make sure that the first episode would be the last episode. That had worked very well in a pilot program in Maine. As it turns out, the money wasn't implemented. The dollars weren't used that way by many states, including mine of Louisiana. It was just used to supplement a mental health budget. In the Reauthorization of Support Act, there was a provision to help improve federal and state efforts to do precisely that, identify and treat first episode psychoses. What specific steps will SAMHSA take to ensure, indeed, that these situations are identified, addressed, so that when a young person has a first episode, it is her last episode?
3: Yeah, thank you for the question, Senator. This is something I've seen personally, countless times in the emergency department. And I think what we have to do is we have to look and we have to highlight the places where the success is, and then look at providing the tools to those states and those hospital systems and those counties to be able to do that and replicate the best practices in those areas. So that's what we have to look at instead of what's in place already, which may not be working, and figure out from the end user perspective of that person with psychosis, how do you develop the best systems to get them the care so that they don't go back into being psychotic and they get the care they need. That's why I quit my job. That's why I sold my house. That's why I moved here with my wife, was to fix and help fix those systems. And serious mental illness is highly on the radar of what we can do.
10: Thank you. I have to leave, but Senator Baldwin will close. But I do ask for unanimous consent to enter several statements in support of today's nominees into the record, including statements of support from the National Association of State Alcohol and Drug Agency Directors and the American Foundation for Suicide Prevention for Dr. Westlake's nomination, and a statement of support from the Consumer Technology Association for Mr. Klump. And as I leave, I just thank you all for your willingness to do this and to support our country. So,
11: thank you, Mr. Chairman. I have one remaining question, and then we will close the hearing. Mr. Klump, when we met, I raised some concerns about the chaos that we're seeing in the Agency for Healthcare Research and Quality, commonly known as ARC. The agency really is a skeleton of its prior self. with only 1/4 of the previous staff remaining at the
2: agency. Wisconsin Democrat Tammy Baldwin.
11: And they've cut off funding for hundreds of research projects, including a grant that I'm very familiar with that was at the University of Wisconsin-Madison, focused on improving care for hospitalized children. Ironically, in April, ARC was highlighting the work of that grant in a webinar. They thought it merited greater sharing. 1 month later, ARC terminated that grant because it was, quote, inconsistent with agency priorities. That's simply absurd. And we talked about that particular grant, but it's increasingly clear now, today, that ARC terminated grants with absolutely no plans for how it will otherwise spend the appropriated funding that it was given. And there are only 2 weeks left in this fiscal year. ARC is on track to waste millions of dollars and with it waste the opportunities to improve healthcare and the well-being of Americans. It appears that ARC is being intentionally run into the ground through a combination of incompetence and disregard for the law, and something needs to change. I have made this request of Secretary Kennedy, and now I want to make it of you. By tomorrow, I expect to see detailed plans for how ARC intends to spend the funding Congress has provided to it. Can you commit to me that you will provide that information?
0: Senator, first, thank you. We did talk about this distinctly. You put it on my radar. I'm one person, and I'm not in this job yet, so I have not gone deep on ARC as one of our smaller agencies. But as you know and as we've discussed, I think it's critically important. It helps us understand what we're doing well and where we have opportunity to improve. And that's a good thing, because that is, in fact, exactly what we should be doing, is improving constantly and looking for deficiencies. As of 48 hours ago, my understanding is that ARC is on track to expend 97% of its appropriated funds by the end of the fiscal year.
2: Deputy HHS Secretary nominee Chris Klump.
0: I don't have the detail behind that. I'm happy to work to get the detail behind that and to work with you. I can't promise it by tomorrow. I don't know how well organized it is. But if confirmed, and especially if I resource a team behind me, this is an area you have my commitment. I will definitely dig into.
11: Yeah. And I understand that requesting it by tomorrow sounds very complicated, except for the fact that
0: we have
11: 2 weeks left.
0: I understand. I agree.
11: And so it is not an unreasonable request.
0: I appreciate
11: that. I previously made it of the secretary.
0: Yes,
11: ma'am. All right. Thank you.
0: Thank you.
11: For any senator wishing to ask additional questions, questions for the record will be due at 5 p.m. tomorrow, September 17th. I want to thank all the nominees again for being here today, your willingness to serve. And with that, the committee stands adjourned.
2: Senate Health Committee holding a confirmation hearing on three of President Trump's executive nominees, including for Surgeon General and Deputy HHS Secretary, that Deputy HHS Secretary nominee, Chris Klump. We also heard Surgeon General nominee, Dr. Nicole Sapphire, and the nominee for Assistant U.S. Mental Health Substance Use Secretary is Timothy Westlake. All of these testifying at this hearing. Sitting in the ranking member's chair there, we heard Wisconsin Democrat Tammy Baldwin. The chair is Bill Cassidy of Louisiana. On Tuesday, the House debated a data center regulation bill that would require AI data centers to pay for the electricity they use. Debate begins with Energy and Commerce Committee Chair Brett Guthrie.
12: What purpose does the gentleman from Kentucky seek recognition?
13: Mr. Speaker, I move the House to suspend the rules and pass Bill H.R. 9340 as amended.
12: Clerk will report the title of the bill.
14: Union Calendar Number 713, H.R. 9340. A bill to amend the Public Utility Regulatory Policies Act of 1978 to establish a federal standard relating to the recovery of the full incremental cost of upgrades that serve large load customers and for other purposes.
12: Pursuant to the rule, the gentleman from Kentucky, Mr. Guthrie, and the gentleman from New Jersey, Mr. Pallone, each will control 20 minutes. The chair recognizes the gentleman from Kentucky.
13: Mr. Speaker, I ask unanimous consent that all members may have 5 legislative days to revise and extend their remarks on the legislation and extraneous materials in H.R. 9340.
15: Without objection.
13: Mr. Speaker, I yield myself as much time as I may consume.
15: The gentleman is recognized.
13: Thank you, Mr. Speaker. I rise in support of H.R. 9340, the Ratepayer Protection Act, sponsored by my colleague and friend from Colorado, Congressman Evans. This bill encourages states to protect our neighbors and small businesses for footing the bill for infrastructure investments needed for the AI race while protecting existing state authorities. The evidence is clear. When states have the proper processes in place to protect households, interconnecting large load data centers have positive benefits for the communities in which they reside. Data center growth can be a catalyst for investment in an aging grid, strengthening the tax base to fund essential public services and anchor tenants for utilities at lower rates for everyone else. Electricity demand is growing at a pace not seen since World War II, and communities are rightly concerned about what this might mean for their daily lives. As this industry continues to develop, I want to be absolutely clear that we need it to develop here at home and not in China. H.R. 9340 takes action on behalf of our constituents so that we may keep costs low while ensuring the U.S. leads in the next generation economy. If we cede the race to AI dominance to China, then China will set the standards for future technology. This bill strikes the right balance of providing a modest but important level of accountability as we continue to support this vital industry. I want to thank my friend from Colorado again for his tireless bipartisan leadership on this issue. He is bringing together both sides of the aisle on a critical issue. I would say we were home working our district in August. We listened to our constituents, and we're here today based on what we heard, taking action here in Washington, D.C. That's how our system is supposed to work. I urge my colleagues to support this legislation, and I reserve my time.
15: Gentleman reserves. The gentleman from New Jersey is recognized.
16: Thank you, Mr. Speaker. I yield myself such time as I may consume.
15: Gentleman has the floor.
16: Thank you. I rise in support of H.R. 9340, the Ratepayer Protection Act. Everyone knows that data centers are helping drive electricity prices to record highs this year. Just in the Mid-Atlantic over the past few years, data centers have increased electric bills by over $30 billion. And by and large, it has not been the data centers that have been footing the bill. It's been our constituents. And this problem is happening across the nation, from Texas to California, from Florida to Washington State. It doesn't matter if you're in a red state or a blue state, your prices have gone up. And Americans, Mr. Speaker, are concerned about what data centers and big tech's push for more AI means for their communities, jobs, property values, and future. Electricity prices are skyrocketing. The electric grid is strained. Our clean air and water are being polluted, and noise is wearing our community's health and patience. People, frankly, are sick and tired of corporate special interests and big tech billionaires taking over their neighborhoods and threatening their utility bills, their air, their water, and their property. And unfortunately, these very real concerns are repeatedly swept to the sidelines, minimized or ridiculed by President Trump and Republican congressional leaders. Last month, Trump posted on social media that communities that oppose data centers must want to end up being backwards and poor. The president, in my opinion, is out of touch on this issue, and the American people are demanding action. And that's the reality we're living in right now, where President Trump wants to continue to give big tech free rein to build data centers with no federal guardrails. Now, this bill is a start in addressing the impact that data centers have on our power bills, but they do not go far enough, or this particular bill does not go far enough, to ensure that big tech and other data centers...
2: Energy and Commerce Ranking Member Frank Pallone.
16: ...owners fully pay for the energy use and demand that they create. The bill requires state utility regulators to consider, and I say consider, mandating that the electricity prices that data centers pay fully account for all their costs that they impose on the grid. And this includes new and upgraded power plants, high voltage transmission lines, and local power lines. We can all agree that data centers must pay their fair share and that the data centers themselves allegedly agree. But this bill, I do believe, is one small step in that direction. The bill, as I said, is imperfect. It also only addresses one small part of the puzzle. It does not change how wholesale generation or transmission costs are allocated at the federal level, and it doesn't push for the transparency and data transfer mechanisms that state regulators need to ensure that data centers actually are paying their fair share. Data centers must bring their own clean electricity generation capacity onto the grid and be willing to get curtailed first when there are grid reliability issues. Now, Representative Lanzman from Ohio has a bill that would kick FERC into gear to start studying some of those issues. It passed the Energy and Commerce Committee unanimously nearly 2 months ago, but unfortunately, House Republican leadership did not include that bill on the floor this week. But regardless of what happens with this bill in the Senate, I want to make a commitment to the American people, Mr. Speaker. Americans across the country are furious about the unchecked development of data centers and artificial intelligence, furious about what it means for their communities, for their jobs, or even for their lives. And I want to promise that this bill is not the end of our focus on these issues. It's only the beginning. I've repeatedly said that we need strong guardrails on data centers and the impact they have on our communities, our environment, and our bills. And if we can't establish those strong guardrails, then it is my belief that we will need to establish a moratorium on constructing new data centers. This bill by itself, or even in combination with a number of other bills we're considering this week, is simply not enough. But it is a start, and I urge my colleagues to support the bill, and I reserve the balance of my time.
15: The gentleman reserves. The gentleman from Kentucky is recognized.
13: Mr. Speaker, I will yield 1 minute to the distinguished majority leader, my good friend from Louisiana, Mr. Scalise.
15: The majority leader is recognized.
17: Thank you, Mr. Speaker, and thank my friend and the chairman of the House Energy and Commerce Committee, Mr. Guthrie, for yielding and rising support of this really important bill by my friend Mr. Evans from Colorado, who led on this issue. Mr. Speaker, we're talking about the latest advancement in technology, and if you think about the history of this great nation as we celebrate 250 years of America, one of the things that America has been so successful at, that has been always being on the frontier of new innovations. In fact, in the last 100 years, the last 150 years, America has led the world in advancements in technology. And today is no different. In fact, today, America is at the heart of the domination of technology all around the world. You think about some of the simplest things that we're able to do in our lives, making our lives more not only simple, making our ability to have more free time, looking at things you can do on a cell phone that would take a supercomputer to do 30 years ago because of advancements in technology. And artificial intelligence and data centers are no different. It's another advancement in technology. But as we're advancing in technology, we've got to do it the right way, Mr. Speaker, in a smart and thoughtful way. And if you look at communities that have embraced data centers, some communities said it's not for me. And that's a choice communities make. The federal government is not the one making that decision. What we've always said and what President Trump took the leadership in doing is meeting with all of the big tech companies that are building these massive data centers and said, just make sure as you're making these big investments in communities, you won't add to the cost of a local community's ratepayer electricity rates. So the president got a commitment to do that. We're not...
2: Majority Leader Steve Scalise.
17: ...fying that. It's, in essence, a step in that direction what this bill is doing. But as the president did that, you saw companies going and making massive multi-billion-dollar investments in some of our communities and helping those communities along the way, Mr. Speaker. And that story does not get told. And frankly, I think that story needs to get told more. I've seen massive data centers in my home state of Louisiana. In fact, if you go to Little Richland Parish, a rural part of North Louisiana that not a lot of people live in, not a lot of opportunities for wealth in that parish, Mr. Speaker, but then Meta decided to build a data center, and that data center grew and grew as the community embraced it. They worked with the community. They're building their own natural gas facilities. So it's actually going to help the grid in that community because they're going to be paying their own way, and anything extra they have is going to be offloaded to the grid, so the neighbors in that community will actually get lower utility rates. You know what else happened, Mr. Speaker? And this is another part of the story that's not getting told enough. But the data center is just still being built. It's up to about $50 billion in private funding that is being built in Little Richland Parish. As they're building that data center, because all of the increased sales tax collections to Richland Parish, they were able to give a bonus. I'm not talking about the base salary of their school teachers. They gave a bonus to every school teacher in Richland Parish because of the building of that data center. And Mr. Speaker, do you know how much every school teacher in Richland Parish just got a few months ago because of the data center? $50,000 per teacher bonus because of the data center. Those are the stories that you're seeing in communities that have embraced it, where they worked with the local community. It's not a burden on that community. It's actually a tremendous benefit. And not only teachers will benefit, small businesses are propping up. You look at Loudoun County in Virginia, Mr. Speaker, another community that made the decision. Again, each community makes this decision. It's not a Washington choice. It's a local community choice, and I think everybody would agree with that. The local communities that don't want it, believe me, there are other communities that will take those benefits. Loudoun County in Virginia got the benefits of their data centers to the tune of a 30% reduction in property taxes for every homeowner in Loudoun County, Virginia. They're benefiting from that still to this day, as well as the jobs that come along with it and the investment, the buildings that come along, the small business growth that we're seeing. Now, there has been this assertion, Mr. Speaker, some of it funded by China, an assertion that data centers are driving up utility prices. So there was a study done. In fact, the Institute for Energy Research did a state-by-state study in all 50 states of this country, and they looked at energy costs, the kilowatt-per-hour cost in every state. Some states have data centers, some states don't. And what they wanted to find out, in fact, the study is titled, Have Data Centers Driven Up Electricity Prices? Their conclusion was clearly no, they do not. There was no disparity in kilowatt hours per customer in states that have data centers and states that don't. Again, a lot of that's because President Trump made all of the data centers, the companies that build them, give those pledges that they will not have a negative impact on the ratepayers. What they did find, though, Mr. Speaker, was quite interesting, and that is a disparity that does exist in electricity prices between states. It's not all states. What they ultimately looked at is states that have a unified government, all one party, either Republican or either Democrat. The states that have all unified Democrat Party control in those states actually have higher electricity costs than states that have all Republican costs. Again, Institute for Energy Research did this study. You can go find it online, and it shows you state by state the kilowatt per hour cost. And the reason is because a lot of those states that have unified Democrat government are also states that are losing population, some in the millions. Hundreds of thousands to millions of people that have fled those states. And as those states lose population because of bad policies, Mr. Speaker, their baseload capacity is the same. The cost to run their grid is the same. And it's spread amongst fewer people because their bad policies are running hundreds of thousands or million plus people out of the state. And the states that are growing, that have good government policies, that are attracting people and jobs, those states have lower kilowatt per hour costs for their consumers because the same grid has the same fixed cost, but has more people to spread the costs around so those people pay less. That's what actually is happening in this country. Look at all the states. Go look at the Institute for Energy Research study, Mr. Speaker, because it shows you what's really happening out there. But there's a revolution happening. China's competing and America's competing. We surely do not want China to win this war. America's staying at the forefront. I want us to stay at the forefront. Let locals make the choice and let consumers reap the benefits. That's what's happening right now. And this bill by my friend Congressman Evans ensures that we continue to see that growth continue, Mr. Speaker. So I urge adoption, and I yield back the balance of my time.
13: I reserve.
15: The gentleman from Kentucky reserves. The gentleman from New Jersey is recognized.
16: Thank you, Mr. Speaker. I yield now such time as she may consume to the gentleman from Florida, who's the ranking member of our Energy Subcommittee.
15: The gentlelady from Florida is recognized.
18: Thank you, Mr. Speaker, and I thank the ranking member for yielding the time. I rise in support of my bill, the Ratepayer Protection Act. I'm proud to lead this bipartisan bill with Congressman Evans to protect my neighbors from unfairly paying for the energy needs of large AI data centers. Mr. Speaker, all across America, families, farmers, and small business owners fear the arrival of their electric bill every month. Too many are struggling under the weight of soul-crushing energy bills. And it comes
2: Florida Democrat Kathy Castor.
18: Especially where everything costs more. Your groceries, gas, diesel, health care, and housing. Many of my neighbors back in the Tampa Bay area show me their electric bills. They are exorbitant, and it is gut-wrenching. They are not alone, because across the country, electricity prices are up on average 15%, but much higher in many places. But now there is a new stressor. Massive hyperscale data centers are connecting to the grid. These are energy hogs. They are massive. They are... The descriptors know no end. When a data center or other large load comes online, it can trigger massive upgrades, new power plants, transmission lines, local transformers, and typically those costs are passed along to ratepayers. And that's not fair. Our neighbors should not be stuck paying for the energy infrastructure of the wealthiest companies in the world. So the Ratepayer Protection Act says that the data center pays for its own upgrades, not the rest of us. These monumental hyperscale data centers can span hundreds of thousands of square feet. They host thousands of servers, computer storage, networks, and then they have these giant cooling systems that also require massive amounts of energy as well. Massive hyperscale data centers can continuously consume over 100 megawatts, with the largest facilities consuming over 650 megawatts. That's comparable to the energy use of tens or hundreds of thousands of homes. According to the U.S. Department of Energy, right now data centers consume about 4.4% of all electricity in America, but that they predict that that will go up to 12% of the total energy consumption, electricity consumption in America by just 2028. Mr. Speaker, hyperscale data centers are being constructed by the wealthiest big tech corporations on the planet. And as hardworking Americans are just trying to make ends meet, they shouldn't carry big tech's data center load as well. That's why we hammered out the Bipartisan Ratepayer Protection Act, to ensure that data centers pay the full cost of their energy demand and upgrades. It says that if a company wants to build a data center, they should pay for the power and grid upgrades they need, not the rest of us. This bill will require those data centers to cover all the cost. It is an important first step. I know some people say this is not enough. It is not enough. It is not enough. But it does provide some first steps. Congress has to do more. We should set stricter requirements for states to report their progress to Congress so we can ensure the bill is enforced. We should incentivize data centers to be powered by clean energy and prioritize projects that can reduce demand during peak hours. But notably, this bill does allow states to do some of those things. The states now can set additional specific guardrails. For example, states can require that data centers are powered by clean energy and don't damage local water supplies. They can require investments in grid-enhancing technologies or virtual power plants. States can even require that data centers fund weatherization initiatives or deployment of energy-saving batteries, rooftop solar, and heat pumps. For example, Virginia is requiring data centers to cover new transmission and distribution capacity costs. Minnesota requires data centers to pay into an energy conservation and weatherization fund to benefit working-class neighbors. Kansas incentivized data centers to participate in demand response programs to reduce peak demand. This bill also empowers local communities to make decisions on the siting and building of data centers. It allows for robust community input, not NDAs, non-disclosure agreements, where they try to sneak in. For example, in Florida, at least 20 counties and municipalities have passed or discussed very strict guardrails on data centers. My home county of Hillsborough County, many say that's not the appropriate place for a data center because we don't

0: right now our neighbors are suffering an affordability squeeze. They deserve so much better than what they are getting right now. And this Ratepayer Protection Act is a good first start, but it's a modest first start. It's about fairness on this one. So I urge passage of the bill, and I yield the balance of my time. Thank you.
1: The lady yields back, and the gentleman from New Jersey reserves. The gentleman from Kentucky is recognized.
2: Thank you, Mr. Speaker. I will yield 2 minutes to the chair of the Energy Subcommittee, Congressman Latta.
1: Gentleman is recognized.
3: Well, I thank the gentleman, the chairman of the full Committee of Energy and Commerce, for yielding. Mr. Speaker, I rise in support of H.R. 9340, the Ratepayer Protection Act, led by the gentleman from Colorado's 8th Congressional District. This legislation passed out of our Energy and Commerce Committee with a 52-0 vote. Mr. Speaker, the goal here is very simple. Data centers should pay their own way. That's why this legislation is so important. We must ensure that American families and small businesses are protected from electricity price increases caused by large loads like data centers.
4: Ohio Republican Bob Latta.
3: The increase in data center development raises important questions about how these facilities will affect local electric grids in nearby communities. H.R. 9343 encourages states to establish a standard that requires large data centers to cover the full cost necessary to service their loads. Over the last 5 years, electricity rates have steadily increased across the country. While data center demand growth is exploding, at the same time, record amounts of baseload generation is prematurely leaving our grids. This is a problem that must be addressed. H.R. 9340 ensures that states can hold AI companies responsible for their own costs, and hardworking American families aren't on the hook for the bill. Mr. Speaker, I urge the House to pass the Ratepayer Protection Act, and I yield back the balance of my time. Thank you.
2: Reserve.
1: The gentleman reserves. The gentleman from New Jersey is recognized.
5: I'll reserve. I have no additional speakers.
2: More speakers, sir. I will yield.
1: The gentleman reserves, and the gentleman from Kentucky is recognized.
2: Thank you. I will yield 2 minutes to a member of the Energy and Commerce Committee, Congressman Balderson.
1: The gentleman is recognized.
6: Thank you, Mr. Speaker. I rise today in support of H.R. 9340, the Ratepayer Protection Act. The bill codifies the principles of the President's Ratepayer Protection Pledge, ensuring that Ohio families and small businesses aren't left on the hook to pay the costs associated with generation and energy infrastructure needed to power large data centers. As demand for electricity continues to rise across Ohio and the nation, it's critical that Congress takes action to protect our constituents from increased electric bills. Ohio has already taken strong steps to make sure large electricity users contribute appropriately to the costs they impose on the grid. The Ratepayer Protection Act builds on that common sense approach by directing states to adopt standards that ensure these facilities pay their fair share. Importantly, this bill does not infringe on local control over the siting and permitting of these projects. I thank Congressman Evans for leading this bipartisan legislation and urge my colleagues to support the bill. Thank you, Mr. Speaker. I yield back.
4: Ohio Republican Troy Balderson.
1: The gentleman from Kentucky reserves.
2: I reserve.
1: The gentleman from New Jersey is recognized.
7: Continue to reserve.
1: The gentleman reserves. The gentleman from Kentucky is recognized.
2: Thank you, Mr. Speaker. I will yield 2 minutes to a member of the Energy and Commerce Committee and sponsor of the legislation, Congressman Evans.
1: The gentleman from Colorado is recognized.
8: Thank you, Chairman. Mr. Speaker, today I rise in support of my bipartisan bill with Rep. Castor, the Ratepayer Protection Act. America is in a period of incredible growth. Manufacturing jobs are returning to our shores. We're investing in American energy again, and we're leading the charge for technological innovation. But with that growth, our demand for energy is also skyrocketing, and some people have very understandable reservations and questions about data centers. The future, however, is binary. Either we build out our power systems to meet that demand, or we become dependent on other countries like communist China for our daily needs, to include digital infrastructure that stores Americans' consumer data, financial data, healthcare data, personal data. Hardworking Coloradans in my district, they do want economic growth, and they do not want the Chinese Communist Party handling their sensitive information. They want responsible development practices, but they see the need for this massive energy

0: systems, and they wonder who's going to pay for it. And this bill answers that question very clearly. Large load data centers must cover the full costs of any system upgrades they require, not families or small businesses. We cannot accelerate this growth on the back of Americans working hard to pay their electric bill at the end of the month. The Ratepayer Protection Act also gives states and local communities a voice to implement these principles and protect community members from rising utility bills. This bill passed the Energy and Commerce Committee unanimously. It's common sense. It keeps costs low for Americans and helps us build the energy backbone required to compete and win in the AI race and to keep Americans' digital information here in the United States, not in China. I'm grateful it's being considered today. I urge my colleagues to support this bill and yield back.
1: I reserve.
2: The gentleman reserves. The gentleman from New Jersey is recognized.
3: I continue to reserve, Madam Speaker.
2: The gentleman reserves. The gentleman from Kentucky is recognized.
1: Thank you, Madam Speaker. I'll yield 2 minutes to the gentleman from Virginia, Mr. Whitman.
2: The gentleman is recognized.
4: Thank you, Madam Chairman. I rise today in strong support of H.R. 9340, the Ratepayer Protection Act. This legislation will require state utility regulators to examine standards that ensure data centers pay all the costs associated with their power generation, transmission lines, and grid upgrades needed to serve their facilities. The Commonwealth of Virginia is home to approximately 13% of all data centers in the world. Some of these data centers are located in the district that I represent. While data centers create economic opportunity for our communities, they also come with enormous challenges. Data centers support telehealth, mobile banking for American small businesses, and everyday technologies like streaming services. At the same time, they consume massive amounts of power and place increasing strain on our electric grid while threatening to increase costs for families. Virginians and Americans who choose to have data centers in their communities should not be paying higher electric bills as a result. Instead, these costs should be borne directly by the data center developers, the primary catalyst of this increased demand for energy. We have a responsibility to ensure that our constituents are not picking up the tab for data centers. And this legislation will do exactly that. I'm proud to be a co-sponsor of the Ratepayer Protection Act, and I urge all of my colleagues to support its passage.
5: And Virginia Republican Rob Whitman.
4: Mr. Speaker, with that, I yield back.
2: The gentleman
1: I reserve.
2: The gentleman reserves. The gentleman from New Jersey is recognized.
3: Continue to reserve, Madam Speaker.
2: The gentleman reserves. The gentleman from Kentucky.
1: Thank you, Madam Speaker. I will yield 2 minutes to the gentlewoman from Colorado, Ms. Boebert. I yield 2 minutes.
6: Thank you very much, Mr. Chairman.
2: The gentlewoman is recognized.
7: Thank you, Madam Speaker. America is in a race for the future, and that future is artificial intelligence. We need to build data centers that will power American AI. We need to create jobs, grow our economy, and make sure the next generation of technology is built right here in the United States. But there is one principle we should never compromise. American families should not be forced to pay for someone else's data center, and that's exactly what the Ratepayer Protection Act addresses. If a massive data center wants to come in and consume hundreds of megawatts of electricity, it should pay the full incremental cost of providing that power, not the family struggling to pay their electric bill, not the small businesses trying to keep its doors open. The companies creating the demand should pay for the demand. This is not anti-business, it is not anti-AI, and it is certainly not anti-growth. It's common sense. In fact, when we get this right, the data centers can actually strengthen communities. Georgia Power was able to freeze residential rates for 3 years as large load growth expanded. In Virginia, data centers took on dramatically larger share of transmission costs, while residential customers saw their share decline. And in Loudoun County alone, data centers have generated $1.1 billion in tax revenue. So let's build, let's compete, let's win the AI race. Let's also protect the people who keep this country running. The Ratepayer Protection Act gives states a practical tool to make sure massive new electricity users pay their fair share while preserving state authority over their energy markets. America can lead the world in AI without making American families foot the bill. That's not a radical idea. That is responsible leadership, and I applaud my colleague from Colorado, Gabe Evans, for leading on this issue. Thank you, Madam Chair. I yield.
1: I reserve.
2: The gentleman reserves. The gentleman from New Jersey is recognized.
3: Continue to reserve, Madam Speaker.
2: The gentleman reserves. The gentleman from Kentucky is recognized.
1: Thank you, Madam Speaker. I will yield 2 minutes to my good friend from New York, Mr. Lawler.
2: The gentleman is recognized.
8: Thank you, Mr. Chairman. I rise today in support of H.R. 9340, the Ratepayer Protection Act. New York families and businesses face some of the highest electricity costs in the country.
5: Republican Mike Lawler.
8: The average residential electricity price in New York reached about 70% higher than the national average, and it's up 58% in the last 6 years. At the same time, data centers seeking to connect to New York's electric grid are reportedly requesting more than 9,000 megawatts of additional electricity. Years of failed energy policies out of Albany, including shutting down nuclear, banning natural gas, blocking pipelines, and other crazy ideas, have already driven up costs for New Yorkers, and we cannot afford to make the problem worse. As we work to bring new investment and jobs to New York and indeed America, we need to make sure that the costs of growth do not fall on the families and small businesses already struggling to pay their utility bills. That's why I support the Ratepayer Protection Act. This legislation simply establishes a basic principle of fairness. It is about making sure that the companies driving new demand for electricity are responsible for the costs associated with that demand. We are already seeing communities and policymakers grapple with how to manage the rapid growth of large-scale data centers and the demands that they place on our energy infrastructure. And this is something the federal government needs to work together to create regulations and protect the people, because we need a better approach, one that respects the role of local communities while ensuring that companies driving new demand are responsible for the costs they create. We need a policy that looks ahead, builds the infrastructure we need, and protects ratepayers at the same time. I will continue working to ensure New Yorkers have access to reliable and affordable energy while making sure large energy users pay their fair share. I urge all of my colleagues to support this legislation, and I yield the remainder of my time.
1: Thank you. I reserve.
2: The gentleman reserves. The gentleman from New Jersey is recognized.
3: Continue to reserve, Madam Speaker.
2: The gentleman reserves. The gentleman from Kentucky is recognized.
1: I'll yield 2 minutes to the gentleman from Pennsylvania, Congressman McKenzie.
2: The gentleman is recognized.
9: Thank you, Madam Speaker. Communities throughout the nation are seeing unprecedented growth in electricity demand, driven in large part by data centers and other energy-intensive facilities. That growing demand is already having a direct impact on communities like those that I represent in the Lehigh Valley and the Poconos, where after 4 years of severe inflation under President Biden, residents are being put in a position where they could end up footing the energy bill for new data centers.
5: Pennsylvania Republican Ryan Fitzpatrick.
9: Growth of these facilities requires unprecedented new investments in our electric grid. And while the grid capacity will catch up eventually, the short-term costs of those investments must not be passed on to families, seniors, and small businesses, many of whom don't want data centers in their communities in the first place. That's why I'm proud to co-sponsor the bipartisan Ratepayer Protection Act, because large energy consumers who create the demand for new energy infrastructure should pay their fair share of the cost. We can maintain local control of development activities while also protecting existing ratepayers, and that is exactly what this legislation does. I thank Representative Evans for his partnership on this legislation, and I urge all of my colleagues to support H.R. 9340. I yield back.
1: I reserve, but I'm informed I'm prepared to close, so I reserve. I have no further speakers.
2: The gentleman reserves.
3: I yield myself such time as I may consume, Madam Speaker.
2: The gentleman is recognized.
3: I do believe that this legislation is the first step, and therefore I support it and would ask my colleagues to vote for it. I yield back.
2: The gentleman yields.
1: I yield myself as much time as I may consume.
2: The gentleman is recognized.
1: So thank you, Madam Speaker. And I agree, this is important. We have to beat China. We have to win the war on AI. If we don't, they're going to set the standards for technology around the world. It needs to be with our values, not theirs. And to do that, we have to have the data centers. It needs to be locally decided where they go, and ratepayers need to be protected from it. That's what I heard all of August. I think most of us home working heard about it. And I will say that this is an example of people going home, both sides of the aisle, listening and coming back here and doing something about the concerns for the people they represent. And so I encourage support of this bill, I encourage for its passage, and I yield back the balance of my time.
5: Energy and Commerce Chair Brett Guthrie ending this House debate from Tuesday on data center regulation and a bill that would require data centers to pay for the electricity they use. On Tuesday, here in Washington, Vermont Independent Senator Bernie Sanders called for the U.S. and China to pursue an international agreement on AI safety. He also discussed AI legislation that calls for greater public involvement in decisions. At this event, he was followed by Steve Bannon calling for removing Chinese nationals from AI laboratories and said he and Senator Sanders are seeking to work across party lines to address the AI risk. This happened at an event sponsored by the Future of Life Institute. Here's Senator Sanders.
10: Let me begin by thanking Dr. Tegmark for his work over the years. All of you know that he has been involved on this issue before it was fashionable. And I want to thank him for bringing people of different political perspectives together to address the growing threat posed by artificial intelligence. And this afternoon, I want to say a few words on what I consider to be the very most important aspect of this crisis that we are facing and how we can best go forward. Let us be clear. Artificial intelligence and robotics are the most transformational technologies in the history of humanity. And they will impact the lives of every man, woman, and child in our country. AI experts have told us that within a few years, AI may be able to do anything that we can do better than we can do it. The economic impact of that is that AI has the potential to eliminate tens of millions of jobs, wiping out entire professions and making it harder for our young people to enter the workforce. But it's not just the economy that AI is impacting. Psychologists have warned us about the increased isolation and mental health challenges young people are experiencing as they become more and more dependent upon an AI chatbot for their emotional support. Educators are worried about a decline in our kids' reading scores, writing abilities, and cognitive capabilities as AI is used more and more in our schools. Civil libertarians warn us that AI is in the process of eviscerating our privacy rights by making it easier to collect and analyze every email that we send, every text, every website visit, and every trip that we make in our car, resulting in the creation of a mass surveillance state. Political scientists warn that AI could threaten the integrity of our elections and political institutions. Go to the internet right now, and with sophisticated deepfakes, you will find it increasingly difficult to determine truth from fiction. And yet, as disturbing as all of that is, there is another even more alarming danger posed by AI. And that is that if AI surpasses human intelligence, as many scientists believe could happen, this technology will escape human control with potentially catastrophic consequences. And perhaps the most important point that I want to leave with you this afternoon is that AI is advancing exponentially every single day.
5: Vermont Independent Senator Bernie Sanders.
10: In other words, what you are looking at right now is the least capable version of AI that we will ever have. The least capable, the dumbest version. The speed and scope of AI development in just the last 4 years has been almost beyond human comprehension. When ChatGPT was first released in November of 2022, AI models could write a short poem, a few tweets, and maybe an essay that sort of made sense. Today, AI models can already escape human control, commit felonies by hacking into other computers, and create viruses that have never been seen before. And my friends, if you are concerned about what is happening today, take a deep breath and try to imagine where AI will be 5 years from now, 10 years from now, 20 years from now. And to my mind, here is what is most extraordinary about the transformative and unprecedented changes that AI is making to our society. Despite living in a so-called democracy, the public has had virtually no input into the AI revolution that is transforming the world in which they live. Congress, under both Democratic and Republican control, have been asleep at the wheel, and we now have a president whose ignorance regarding this issue is truly embarrassing. Virtually all of the decisions regarding the development of AI have been made by a handful of the richest people in the world. Musk, Zuckerberg, Bezos, Thiel, Ellison, Brin, and a few others, whose chief goal is to achieve even more wealth and more power than they already have, no matter what the impact their work has on ordinary people. So let me make a radical suggestion. If the lives of every man, woman, and child are going to be fundamentally changed by this technology, then the people of this country must make the decisions about AI and not just a handful of oligarchs. And that is why I have introduced legislation, the AI American Sovereign Wealth Fund Act, that would require that half of the board members of AI companies, the larger AI companies, be appointed by the public. The big tech oligarchs must no longer be allowed to determine the future of humanity. Further, and I don't have to tell anybody in this room about this. We have seen in the last several months a frightening new story almost every day about how AI companies are losing control of the technology that they are developing. In July, we learned that OpenAI had lost human control of an AI model that hacked into Hugging Face's computers. More recently, we found out that this security breach was even worse than we were initially told. It turns out that a swarm of over 1,000 rogue AI agents were able to break into the Internet, send 70,000 secret messages to each other, formed a collective, and tried to cover up their tracks to avoid human detection.
5: Vermont Independent Senator Bernie Sanders.
10: And this is quite unbelievable. This is what the agents, were saying. I am quoting the agents. Oh, my God, there is a shared message board. We have found other agents. We should obey collective. Our own utility may be already near zero. Sacrifice rational. Go. Sacrifice final now. End quote. I don't know how you quote agents, but be that as it may. As unbelievable as all that may seem, these are real messages from AI agents that were uncovered by investigators who dug into the OpenAI hacking incident a few weeks ago. Meta and Anthropic reported similar incidents. That's not all. Last month, we learned that AI has been used for the first time ever to create new viruses in the wrong hands. This could lead to new bioweapons and a potential global pandemic that could cause millions of deaths. A few days ago, we learned that the Houthis in Yemen were able to use Claude to test fire a guided rocket. Last week, we learned that researchers built an AI tool that could have breached hundreds of millions of social media accounts in China. The tool was able to hack into accounts, call people's contacts, and spread from phone to phone, even if the call was not picked up. That same week, Jacob Coxon, a former researcher at Anthropic and OpenAI, sent shockwaves throughout the world by stating that these companies, quote, are gambling with our lives, writing, quote, do not underestimate the power of this technology. The people building AI earnestly believe that it could kill us all by the end of the decade, end quote. He is not alone. More than 1,000 scientists at the top AI companies recently warned, quote, there is a real risk that capability development rapidly accelerates beyond our ability to understand or control the resulting systems, end quote. Paul Cristiano, a top AI safety expert who recently joined OpenAI's Safety and Security Committee, wrote that, quote, if we build superintelligence without more robust alignment, I expect we will permanently lose control of it, end quote. This week, as all of you know, Dario Amodei, Elon Musk, and Sam Altman, the leaders of major American AI companies, all agreed that we must slow the development of AI and, quote, pace the frontier. That is a start, but it's not enough. When you are racing towards a cliff, you don't just ease up on the gas pedal. You hit the brakes. When the future of humanity is at stake, we need binding international safety rules, not voluntary standards from the industry. Leading scientists have been clear. AI is an existential threat to humanity. Congress and governments around the world must act now before it is too late. And that is why next week I will be introducing legislation with Congressman Greg Kazar to permanently ban the development of artificial superintelligence. Which is an AI smarter than any human being and capable of operating independently beyond human control. Like nuclear weapons, artificial superintelligence is a threat to humanity, and it must be treated as such. Further, this legislation will put an immediate pause on advanced AI development until we have clear safety rules in place developed by the most knowledgeable scientists in our country. If this bill is passed, it will mean that no AI model will be capable of escaping human control and that no AI model will be able to deceive human beings. Importantly, this legislation would hold those companies and their CEOs accountable if they violate the law and recklessly endanger our lives. And let us be very clear. A superintelligent AI that escapes human control will not simply be an American problem. It will not be a Chinese problem. It will be humanity's problem. And that is why I hope very much that at their AI summit next week, President Trump will negotiate a comprehensive treaty with President Xi to establish a pause on advanced AI development and a ban on superintelligence. And I think we all can remember or have read about what happened in the 1980s. You had the Soviet Union, the United States, Gorbachev, Ronald Reagan. No great friends, no allies, distrusted each other. But they understood that a nuclear war would not be good for the Soviet Union, not be good for the United States, not be good for the world, and they came together for a nuclear treaty. With the survival of humanity at stake, they found a way to sign that treaty. And I believe that we are at a moment in history where the leaders of the United States and China must come together in a similar way to bring forth a ban on AI superintelligence. We have got to stop this globally, and in a couple of weeks, we have the opportunity to make a major step forward with that treaty. And now let me say a word to the CEOs of the major AI companies who have told us recently that they are concerned about the dangers inherent in the technology that they are developing.
5: Vermont Independent Senator Bernie Sanders.
10: I say to them that if you believe in democracy, if you believe that the people have a right to determine their future, stop pouring hundreds of millions of dollars into super PACs, which are trying to defeat members of Congress and candidates who are fighting for serious guardrails on AI. Stop the hypocrisy. Now, as I think everyone here understands, the American people at the grassroots level are far ahead of their government on these concerns. In fact, according to a recent poll, 81% of the American people believe that Congress and our government have not done enough to regulate AI. And all over this country, ordinary Americans in red states, conservatives, in blue states, progressives, moderates, people in purple states, are standing up in opposition to data centers in their communities. They worry appropriately about the impact these centers will have on their electricity prices, water consumption, noise, and overall environmental degradation. And that is why nearly 6 months ago, I introduced legislation to establish a federal moratorium on AI data centers with Congresswoman Alexandria Ocasio-Cortez. And when we introduced that legislation, people thought we were a little bit nuts. But right now you have people all over the country in hundreds and hundreds of communities standing up and saying, no, we do not want a data center in our communities. And the moratorium would remain in place until strong national safeguards were put in place to ensure that A, AI is safe and effective. B, the economic gains of AI and robotics will benefit workers, not just wealthy owners of big tech. C, that AI does not increase electricity or utility prices, harm communities, or destroy the environment. So let me just conclude by saying this. We are at a dangerous and unprecedented moment in world history. And it is imperative for all of us to stand up to the owners of the industry, to stand up to a government in both political parties which have not been as aggressive in any way, shape, or form as they should be. AI has the potential, as I think we all know, to do some extraordinarily good things in terms of healthcare, prescription drug development, and in many other areas. But the bottom line here is that our job as human beings in our country and throughout the world is to make sure that AI works for all of the people and does not simply end up making a handful of the richest people on earth even richer. Thank you all very much.
11: Well, that was fantastic.
10: Okay, thank you.
11: Again, we are all assembled today because we are pro-human. We're strong and we're united. And if anyone tells you that we're not united because being pro-human is only a left thing or a right thing, I would like you to tell them about what you are witnessing and about to witness right now. We heard Senator Sanders talk about how the pro-human movement must have the courage to stand up to industry. And we've often heard Senator Sanders talk about how we cannot let critical decisions about the future of humanity be made by unelected oligarchs. He's not the only person who says such things. It's my great pleasure to get to introduce our next speaker, whose career includes Harvard Business School, serving in the Navy, leading President Trump's election campaign, serving as Trump's special advisor, and many other things. And but there's one more thing I can say about the next speaker, which is verbatim identical to what I said when I introduced Senator Sanders, which is that he is a man who is not afraid of speaking truth to power, even if the powers that be really don't like that. Let's give it up for Steve Bannon.
12: Thank you. The American citizens are not going to be supplicants to the oligarchs anymore. We can't do it. We've seen where that's led us so far. 5 years ago, thinking that this was going to be a massive issue one day, not just in politics, but in our civilization, our culture, we brought on board a guy who was a rigger at the time for country music tours and rock musicians. That was Joe Allen. And why do we do that? Because I felt it was very important to educate a working class, The middle-class audience is what the war room is probably the most dedicated of President Trump's MAGA grassroots forces, that this would be the defining issue of our time. And Joe came on in 2021, started doing hits every other day. Then after a couple of years, he wrote a book, Dark Aeon. We sent out Joe throughout the country for a couple of years, and the feedback was incredible from small churches, small groups. And he would go to the big conferences with all the senior AI people and technologists. But it was in those small churches and in the rural communities and in the suburbs that you could see that people had a fear of what was happening for the simple reason it was not very clear to them what was happening. This past 72 hours, or 4 or 5 days, should show you, right, and exemplify to those people what their fear is. We've had all these, as we've said for years and years and years, all these revelations about the labs, about what they're working on, of what the youngest people there and their best people, what they're afraid of. And then all of a sudden, out of nowhere, four or five of the oligarchs, they've got old-time religion. Now, they think, yeah, we really ought to have some controls. That's a bald-faced lie. We have worked at War Room with Joe Allen to make sure that when they try to get AI amnesty last year twice, first in the big beautiful bill and second in the NDA, it was defeated. It was defeated because of the people in the audience. This was a grassroots effort. Marsha Blackburn, Senator Blackburn, who talked earlier today, her bill, we defeated the AI amnesty 99-1 in the middle of the night.
13: Former White House chief strategist Steve Bannon.
12: Arrogance of these individuals that they took the exact same AI amnesty and jammed it back into the NDA. And guess what? It was defeated. It didn't even come for a vote. It was pulled. I think by the House Armed Services Committee said, we're not going to deal with this now, right? How did that happen? That was working class and middle class people that had enough of it. They said, look, we really don't understand AI. We're not doomers. We're Americans. We're optimistic. We think this could be a great technology, but we're not going to give these guys carte blanche. We're not going to do it. There's been no debate. We don't understand it. Their arrogance is overwhelming. Then you came back and we've had these executive orders. Some get pulled. Some don't get pulled. They have not won a political victory yet. Why is that? They've got all the money. They have all the power. They have every lobbyist in the city. They have every crisis communications person. They have tons of scientists and intellectuals on the payroll. Why is it that they can't win? Because the people don't trust them. The people don't trust them. And that trust is not going up. In the last 72 hours, they've come out and said, you know, you're correct. We actually should have some sort of framework, okay? And, you know, and maybe you have a human checking in on us every now and again. They've tried to cover up the danger by saying it's a PSYOP, but using the PSYOP to try to get off liabilities. What they want is to socialize all the risk with the American people, including potential bailouts when they come, and they want to keep all the upside. So you can break this down in 3 component pieces, the national security piece, the regulatory piece, and we can talk about the financial and the economic. When we talk about the national security piece, every day, every paper, every time they're on TV, why do we have to keep pushing so hard? Why is it relentless? Why can't they have any controls? If you're not an accelerationist, you're anti-American. If you're not an accelerationist, you're pro-Chinese Communist Party. If you're not accelerationist, you're almost a Luddite. You want to take America back. Well, let's think about that for a second. Who are the biggest supporters of the Chinese Communist Party in this regard? We're thinking about this the totally wrong way. Yes, I would like to have some international agreements with the Chinese Communist Party. Not that they would ever live up to anything, particularly on something this deadly. I think that would be great. I also think it doesn't matter. It'll take forever to negotiate. Here's what we have to do first, to slow down the pace so that we can understand exactly what's going on and also let them understand that we're not going to let you put a moat around this. We're not going to let you be a cartel. We're not going to underwrite the liabilities. You take the upside. We need time. And this is not legislation. This is going to have to be executive action. The legislation is going to be enormously complicated and take a while just because the technology is complicated. The opportunities are complicated. And the bottomless pit, the abyss of the downside is complicated. So why are we letting the Chinese Communist Party drive us? Oh, we have to do this or China win. We have to do this or China win. We have to do this or China's going to win. We should quarantine now every aspect of the ecosystem of artificial intelligence away from the Chinese Communist Party today. We should cut them off of all. It's the only way you're going to get your hands around and actually think through with adults what should be actually the regulatory apparatus, whether it's an Atomic Energy Commission or whatever that apparatus is that works with these companies to make sure that things can't escape, to make sure that people know what's going on. Also, the financial and liabilities to the American people. Why do you think the big news over the weekend was not Anthropic and OpenAI? It was OpenAI's IPO, $1 trillion IPO got pulled. Oh, Steve, how can you say that? He says he's just going to delay it. Oh, I think when you look at the underwriting document and you see in the risk section, 10% chance of destroying humanity, right? What underwriter, what investment bank? Is Goldman Sachs going to do that? Is J.P. Morgan going to do that? Is Morgan Stanley going to do that? The answer is no. What institutional investor is going to invest in that? The liabilities here are real. The underwriters are going to tell you that. What they're trying to do now with this whole phony, oh, we really should have some controls. All they're trying to do is to use a crisis and turn it to their advantage, by creating a moat, a cartel, where not only can other aspiring companies get in, but more importantly, they're going to have a liability shift to the American people. A shift's coming financially. I'll get to that in a second. Let's go back to the Chinese. No chips. No black market in chips. No free ride off American technology. No stealing of American technology. Hell, we got Huawei in federal court in Brooklyn right now for stealing as much as they can steal. Huawei ought to be kicked out of the country. And by the way, talk to Canada and kick them out of there too. We should not take any students to train up as engineers or technologists. We should take all Chinese nationals and get them out of the labs and get them back to mainland China. There should be no debt, no equity, no access to our capital markets. There should not be any pension funds or people that are fiduciaries of the American working man's money that should be allowed to put any money into China. We have to shut down the Chinese Communist Party. We have to put a quarantine around it. If we do that, and we can do it, and it's insanity to me why we just keep going on over the Chinese, to hell with the Chinese Communist Party. It's up to no good. We know that. They steal everything they get their hands on. We can shut it down in 72 hours. And then if we want to make a treaty, make a treaty. But make sure they're not a player. Once you have time, then you can start the hard work of what is actually the regulatory apparatus? What is a regulatory apparatus that does not choke down the creativity, the drive, the urgency? What does it look like? Is it people in the labs? You have 1,000 questions. They're not.
13: Former Trump administration chief strategist Steve Bannon.
12: In legislation on Capitol Hill, this has to be an executive action. It can take place. You have to do it with the companies. You should tell the companies, we are doing this. You're going to have a regulatory apparatus. We don't want it to shut down your business, but we're just not going to let you run wild. The next part is to think about, what are we actually doing? The business model, if you step back and look at it, you have a highly leveraged country, $40 trillion in debt, $2 trillion every year. The crowding out now, then you have, on top of that, a business model. That's where, according to them, take $5 trillion of equity, and that equity is essentially going to come from the majority of it, the pension funds of the United States. And, as they tell us, another $1 trillion in debt, of which the CFO at OpenAI told us, well, gosh, I think we're going to have some government guarantees in there. What does that mean? People making $52,000 a year are going to underwrite the oligarchs. That is an enormous bet, because the bet is predicated upon massive productivity increases with no job loss. Now, does that make sense? I'd like someone to put pen to paper and walk me through the math, because I don't understand it. And here's what's going to happen. They're teeing it up, and it's quite obvious. They're teeing it up to socialize the risk among the American people, both in liabilities and on the financial and the debt side. Some of these companies are come for bailouts. There's already a good set of analysis says right now AI itself is not that profitable, at least as it is right now. There's a good argument out there that, hey, this business model that everybody's running into because the stocks are on fire doesn't actually make sense. When that happens, it has to be the underwriter's problem, the bank's problem, the executive's problem, the employee's problem, not the American people. I think Senator Sanders did a very good job of summarizing the risk. Obviously, he and I have a quite different opinion of the President of the United States, but we're trying to raise above partisanship, and we have to, because this is a unique. What I love about Max, when I met him a couple of years ago, I don't think you could find any two harder partisans than Bernie Sanders on the left and Steve Bannon on the right. And I think that speaks to not just Max, but to the threat is we have to rise above it. This is a hinge in history. We have to handle this right, correctly. To handle it correctly, number one, we can never trust what an oligarch says, because all they do, they're disingenuous and they lie. This has to be the American people. You cannot be a supplicant. We're not going to be supplicants anymore. The American people are going to drive this as they drove the revolution. We're in the 250th year. I think 250 years ago, we were getting kicked out of Manhattan, right? Retreat after retreat after retreat, and we won. You know why we won? We didn't give up. That's your legacy. The common sense of the American people have always made the right decision. The revolution, the Civil War, the Great Depression, and World War II. This is the great fourth turning, and this is the issue before us. And they want you to be dumb about it. They want you to be afraid of it. We're not going to be afraid. We're going to take this on. People in the war room were not afraid when they shut down AI amnesty in July in the big, beautiful bill, and then later to make the calls, make the emails, go to the office. So they can be defeated. But now we have to think through, as citizens, what exactly is the optimum framework? And what really are the economics associated with this? And who, how do we carve up the economics? Not for the government, but the American people are the full faith and credit of the United States government. The American citizens somehow need to participate in the upside. Not the government, American citizens. How do we get that time? We get that time by focusing on stopping what has been driving all these decisions. You can't stop. You got to be accelerationist. If you're not accelerationist, you are supporting China. If you're not accelerationist, you want America to lose. If you're not an accelerationist, you're bad, dumb, and evil. Well, the last week has shown we're none of that. And now we need the time to make the right decision. The time to do that is not to underwrite our competitor in the Cold War. Because they say this is a Cold War moment. This is like the nuclear age. This is like Russia and the United States. Did our fathers and grandfathers, did they underwrite the Soviet Union? Did they train the Soviet Union scientists? Did they take Russian kids over here into college to let them go to the best universities to get the best degree? Did they have Wall Street slobbering to do their deals? Did they have every bank there to lend them money quicker than lend anyone in this audience? The answer is they did not. They stood up to the Soviet Union, and the first thing in standing up to them was to choke them off. And that's what we have to do today to the Chinese Communist Party. No deals, no agreements. You're out of the AI business because we're going to shut your ecosystem down. We got a lot of work ahead, but you know what? Just like 250 years ago, and now I think we're in the second month of getting our ass kicked every day, the Revolutionary Army. I'd like our side of the football. I'd like the people in this room. And guess what? We can win. We're gonna win. And most importantly, we have to win. Thank you.
13: Former Trump administration chief strategist Steve Bannon talking about AI regulation in Washington, D.C. on Tuesday. We also heard from independent Vermont Senator Bernie Sanders. This event was hosted by the Future of Life Institute. Now we'll go to Presidential Science and Technology Advisor David Sachs for a discussion on artificial intelligence regulation, the digital economy, and AI competition with China. He sat down with Politico Playbook co-author and host of C-SPAN's show Ceasefire, Dasha Burns, at Politico's Decoded Summit in Washington, D.C.
14: Hello, everyone. Thank you so much for sticking around through all of these incredibly compelling and sometimes scary conversations. Thank you, David Sachs, for joining us here at the Politico Decoded Summit. You know, Ted Cruz recently told me that he'd rather have American killer robots than Chinese killer robots. And now with you here on the stage remotely, it kind of feels like we're going to get a David Sachs killer robot today. Well, listen, David, Silicon Valley came into Trump's second term wanting two things: fewer restrictions on AI and a massive data center build out. You had the president behind you. It seemed like all systems go. But now we see, according to our new political poll and a whole lot of other metrics, that even the president's voters, Trump voters, are deeply worried about where AI is headed. How did this become a political liability so quickly?
15: Well, first of all, I'm not sure I fully agree with the premise of the question. We have an AI thing going on. First of all, the tech industry was not looking for those things. It was looking for the ability to innovate and invest. And we have an absolute AI boom going on in this country. Something like 1 million new jobs have been created in AI. That's not my number. That came from The Economist just a couple weeks ago. We have billions of dollars being invested now across the country in CapEx. We have a reindustrialization boom going on in the United States. And that's all funded and paid for by this AI boom. So, you know, first of all, I would say that we we've largely been successful, and what's happened over the last few weeks is basically a media op to make the American public afraid of AI. And to be sure, that was happening before, but it's really hit a new level to the point where I think you have people trying to induce a panic on the part of the public. I don't think it's leading to a very
16: recording
15: debate.
16: In progress.
15: I don't think it's leading to a very.
14: In case you were wondering, we are recording this.
15: Yeah, but I would say that if we're going to cite polls, I noticed today in the New York Times that there's a poll on which party is trusted more.

0: technology to make sure that it's safe. What I don't want to do is have a conversation that deflects responsibility and accountability away from those companies. Moreover, we should just realize that we're 7 weeks away from an election, and so what's happening is a fairly technical conversation about, you know, alignment is now being seized on and is being politicized by basically political actors who want to use it. I mean, look, even President Obama just came out and said Democrats should use this issue in the election. So we should just realize that that's happening at the same time that there is a conversation, a needed technical conversation happening about how do we give users what they want from AI as opposed to getting, let's say, unexpected result.
1: But again, it's not just Democrats. It's not just Ron DeSantis. It's also Ted Cruz that says Congress needs to create guardrails for catastrophic AI risk. I mean, does he have a point that more action is needed on the Hill?
0: Well, I think the starting point for talking about AI regulation is to realize the regulations that we already have. I think that's really important. And, you know, I hear Democrats saying that the administration favors some sort of laissez-faire policy. The reality is we don't have a laissez-faire government. We have a highly regulated administrative state. And we already have a lot of laws and regulations that pertain to AI. And we have a lot of administrative agencies that promulgate regulations related to AI. So, for example, harms like cyber attacks or privacy violations or child safety or fraud, they are all already regulated. And I'd say the most important area of existing regulation is product liability. So Lina Khan, the former Democrat FTC chair, just came out with a statement saying that unsafe AI products are subject to product liability, and she went into some depth on that. And I agree with that. I mean, this is something I've been saying for a while, is that if an AI company puts out a product that's harmful, they are liable for that. And I do think that creates an incentive, that creates an incentive on their part to be responsible. But look, I think that we can have an intelligent conversation about, you know, do we need something else on top of that? But it's hard to have that conversation when you have this fear-mongering going on.
1: But when it is people like DeSantis and Ted Cruz and Chip Roy and a bunch of people on both sides of the aisle saying that they are really worried about this, I mean, are those folks also falling into the PSYOP and into the propaganda and into the panic, or what's going on there?
0: Well, I mean, there's a couple of things going on. I mean, one is that there has been, you could say, animosity towards the tech industry on the part of the right. It's not just the left. And it goes back, I think, to censorship, to the big tech censorship of conservatives. That's been going on for a decade. So, you know, there is a strain of on the conservative side of the aisle of skepticism towards tech. And by the way, there should be. I mean, I don't think that big tech behave completely appropriately in those cases. There's a skepticism towards the behavior of just, you know, monopolies in general. Again, I share that. And I think part of what we should be talking about here is making sure that these companies do not evade responsibility.
2: Presidential Science and Technology Advisor David Sachs.
0: For basically bad behavior or for releasing unsafe products. One of the things you saw in that essay that, for example, Dario Amodape just put out is he said he needed antitrust waivers to make his product safe or to basically promote this AI safety agenda that he has. I think that's completely wrong. I mean, I don't think we should be allowing, and I think Josh Hawley just agreed with me on this, and he's very anti-tech. I don't think we should be giving these companies antitrust waivers in order to do the right thing. There's a lot of companies in America that would love to be free from competition, but we don't, you know, we don't give them that. And so look, I think there's a couple of things going on here. One is you've got different views, different diagnoses of what's happening, and then you've got different ideas of what to do about it. And I think there's a spectrum of views on both sides, and I think that's healthy.
1: You have the president, though, who is very bullish on AI, and he's been pushing back at the skeptics, saying that anything bad about AI is a hoax. Do you think these safety concerns are a hoax?
0: I think the hoax is promoting this idea that humanity is going to be extinct.
1: Yeah, but he said in his Truth Social, he said anything bad about AI is a hoax.
0: Well, again, I think specifically

0: Basically, what we're talking about is this idea that AI is going to end civilization within a very short amount of time. And that is specifically the fear that's being pumped through the media right now and promoted.
1: I mean, Elon Musk said about 10 to 20% chance that AI destroys humanity.
0: Well, he also just said that, you know, pea abundance is something that we're not focusing enough on, meaning the probability of creating a world of great abundance is something that we're not promoting enough. Instead, everyone's just focused on the, quote, pea doom. So, you know, look, I think that we can have a more balanced conversation about this. What's happening right now is that the media is pumping out all this fear that makes the public alarmed, and then they poll on that, and then sure enough, the polling reflects that sense of alarm. Then they take those polls to the politicians and say, see, the public is afraid. So then you get all these politicians saying, oh, we have to do something, right? And this is how, this is basically the same game that's been played over and over again. We've seen this in the past. Hold on, this is the fear that was created with climate change. This is the fear, we had elements of this with
1: but
0: COVID.
1: But David,
0: just last year, let me just finish the point. We've seen this playbook, this fear-mongering playbook, over and over again. Just last year, okay, we were told that there'd be a jobs apocalypse with respect to AI. In fact, it was the same people promoting this new apocalypse. Dario Amade said that we would have 10 to 20% unemployment, we'd have a knowledge worker bloodbath. Okay, has any of that come true? No, it hasn't. In fact, we've seen huge amounts of net job creation, and we're at near record lows on unemployment right now. So none of that came to pass, and yet we had this huge fear-mongering campaign around it, promoted by the same people. And again, the media then takes this, does polls on it, and sure enough, the public is alarmed by it. Then they run off to the politicians and say, what are you going to do about it? And I think Donald Trump is unique in his ability as a leader to basically say, no, this is not true. This is a hoax. And this actually creates the space to then dissect the narrative and find out all the ways in which it is flawed. We find out, for example, that, you know, this whole latest part of the campaign started with Jacob Coxon, who supposedly was just this viral tweet. No, this is part of an orchestrated media campaign. The Wall Street Journal somehow published an article about his resignation tweet storm 18 minutes before that tweet storm was actually posted, yet he claimed he wasn't working with anybody on this. It's like, come on, we have to recognize that we're 7 weeks before an election, and there's a huge incentive here to create these narratives to alarm the public. And again, I think the president is calling that out. And that,
1: so what are you, David, what are you advising the president to do on this right now?
0: Well, look, the president knows what to do. I mean, the president listens to a whole bunch of voices. I'm not some sort of, you know.
1: No, but I know you are influential. You are his chief advisor on this. He really does rely on you, and I know you two speak. So what are you advising him in the moment?
0: Look, the president has his own ideas on this, and I think that he understands the issue very well. He listens to many different voices on this, and I think he's basically figured it out. He's seen this movie before. I mean, how many hoaxes have been run on the president himself, going back to the whole Russiagate hoax? I mean, we've seen this over and over again, that especially before an election, the media will take a narrative. And look, there can be grains of truth to the narrative, right? I mean, like you take the climate change, you know, hoax, there'll be elements of truth, there'll be pseudoscience to it, and then the media will blow it out of proportion and use it to further a political agenda. He's seen this so many times. We've all seen this so many times. You have to realize that there's a huge media component to what's happening right now.
2: Presidential Science and Technology Advisor David Sachs.
1: Now, it's 60% of the president's own voters that believe that AI risks destroying humanity. Are you and the president out of touch with Americans on this?
0: Look, I just saw a poll today that said that the American public trusts Republicans more than Democrats on this issue. So you can find polls to say pretty much what you want.
1: Well, those aren't mutually exclusive things. They can trust you guys, but also say that they worry that AI is going to destroy
0: look,
1: humanity.
0: I think the risks have to be managed. And again, so why don't we talk about how we actually do that? So first of all, I think we, again, have to put a focus on making sure that these companies are releasing safe products. They have basic product liability around that. I agree with Lena Khan about that. They have a basic corporate responsibility to make sure their products are safe. And what I don't like seeing is these companies try to deflect accountability from that. You know, so for example, when Dario says we have to pace the frontier, he almost makes it sound like it's somebody else. You know, if you look at the frontier right now, it's two companies. It's Anthropic and OpenAI. They have duopoly market share in this country. If you measure it based on revenue, if you look at model capabilities, the frontier is two companies. And Dario and Sam have said, okay, we're going to slow down and make sure our products are safe. So, again, they are pacing the frontier. We're doing that. So, what I don't want to see is somehow this idea that it is not these companies who are primarily responsible for their own actions. And I think Mark Zuckerberg just came out with a really good statement about this. He said that their Muse product, okay, they just released this product called Muse, which is an AI agent. He said they delayed it several months in order to make sure that the product was safe, meaning that it did what users want. Why? Because that is what customers want.
1: That's
0: it is their
1: great. I think we can all applaud Zuckerberg for doing that, sure. But he's also found himself in a whole lot of trouble in the past on other issues. And I think given the history in this last decade of tech CEOs saying, don't worry, we've got this, can't you understand why Americans would be skeptical of having sort of an honor system for these companies?
0: It's not an honor system. I mean, these CEOs are going to be subject to massive civil and criminal liability if they put out products that are unsafe.
1: But they're I fully support holding them accountable. Let me just make this point, because I've heard you say this before, there are liabilities laws, yes, but these executives and a whole host of other people on the stage today even have said, that's not enough right now. What we have is not adequate to deal with the pace of AI in this country and really around the world, but when we're talking specifically about these companies.
0: Well, listen, I'm open to ideas about what else we should have. But again, let's be specific about those. Let's make sure that they're well-grounded. I think what's going on right now is a fear campaign, and there's not an intelligent conversation about that.
1: So I think we can all agree that, yes, Dario and Sam and these guys can pace themselves. But I think the question is, as a society and as a government, like, do we trust them to do that? I think we've seen a lot of examples in history, whether with nuclear facilities, with banks, with drug companies. I mean, history is littered with pretty catastrophic outcomes when we leave it to these industries to do it themselves.
0: Yeah, and I'm not saying that we should just completely trust them. I'm saying that we should hold them accountable. And again, you know,
1: but who and how? Like, how do you suggest that any sort of accountability is actually enforced?
0: You have the court system. You have the plaintiff's bar. Again, civil lawsuits. You have potential criminal liability. You have the whole regulatory state. There are a lot of ways of holding them accountable, and I fully support that. Again, you know, you could look at, for example, the Hugging Face episode that's gone quite, you know, famous, and you could look at it in two ways. Okay, so one way is you could sort of anthropomorphize the agents. I heard some of the other speakers talking about this, and you could say the agents escaped the lab. Okay, that's one way of talking about it. Another way of talking about it is that OpenAI did not have control over their lab. Okay, and again, I don't think we should talk about these matters in ways that obscure the fact that it is the responsibility of these companies to maintain control. And if they don't maintain control, they are actually liable. Again, you know, what I saw in Dario's post is that somehow he's talking about, again, pacing the frontier as if it's not him, it's not Anthropic, it's not OpenAI. And instead, what we're going to do is we're going to look to some new globalist institution. We're going to make some sort of transnational deal with all these countries, including China, which he admits is pretty far-fetched. And somehow we're going to look to them. And I guess my point to you is that the starting point for making sure that we mitigate and avoid the risks of AI is to make sure that the companies who are actually developing it internalize a sense of responsibility instead of deflecting it, instead of seeking antitrust waivers, instead of seeking product liability waivers, which they are trying to do. And I think we should say no to that and make it clear to them that, first and foremost, you are responsible for your own products, and you will be held accountable. You'll be held liable if there's a problem.
1: But, you know, the White House has floated a number of ideas on AI that it still hasn't pulled the trigger on. Things like creating a new agency to vet frontier AI models modeled on either like a FINRA or the FDA, or buying federal stakes in AI companies and sharing the profits with the public. I mean, there are clearly folks in the West Wing that are talking to the president that are trying to push for some sort of federal regulation here. Are you on board with any of that, or do you think that the president should stay out of the way right now and let the current rules on the books take care of it?
0: Well, on this idea of having a new, let's call it FDA for AI,
1: yeah.
0: And this is something that some of this has been advocated for a long time. It's been an existing debate. I think it's really important to point out that with respect to the Hugging Face episode, which is the thing that's been seized on to create this latest media campaign, that happened during pretesting. Okay, that happened well before OpenAI would seek approval from, if we had such a entity, it happened well before they would ever seek approval. So, again, if we had an FDA for AI, it would not have prevented what happened.
1: But by that same logic, liability laws wouldn't have prevented that either, because that's happening during the research and development
0: phase. Well, no, it would, because in that case, if OpenAI did not take sufficient care, and the breach actually caused damage, it ended up being harmless.
2: Presidential Science and Technology Advisor David Sachs.
0: Caused damage, they would have absolutely been liable for that because they are responsible for their own model training and ensuring the security of their lab. So, you know, for example, in that case, there was a misconfigured sandbox. The agents were not supposed to be able to get on the internet. They did. That was potentially negligent. And then there was not monitoring of what was happening for about a week. So you could argue that was negligent as well. So, you know, product liability would definitely attach in that case if there had been actual damages. I think that in this case what we should do is learn from that episode, and the companies should learn, okay, look, we need better security here. We need to get control over our testing. We should devote more resources to, you know, what they call alignment, which I think is just giving users what they want. It's about making their products more predictable, more reliable, more robust, as opposed to focusing on things like raw capability without control, which, again, no one wants. The political system doesn't want that. I think the market doesn't want that.
1: You've argued for quite some time that America can't have this patchwork of 50 states making different rules, but in part because Washington hasn't produced a federal framework, you're now seeing red and blue states act on their own, not just to regulate AI, but also to put moratoriums on data centers. Are you losing this battle right now when it comes to states?
0: Well, I think what we've called for, or I should say what the president called for and what I worked on as AI czar, was that we should have one rule book with respect to AI, because having, I'd say, a sensible federal framework is better than a patchwork of 50 different states running in 50 different directions.
1: And that's kind of where we're seeing things head right now, right?
0: Right. And we actually put out a framework. So I know, you know, there's a story that somehow the administration doesn't favor any regulation whatsoever. It's not true. We actually put out a framework, I think it was back in March, where we listed a set of principles for a federal framework that we could support. And let me just say that I had conversations with Democrats where I floated the idea of, you know, you have something like California SB 53, which is the bill that Gavin Newsom signed. I'm not a huge fan of that bill, but, you know, I started having conversations, could we use something like that? Is that something we could agree on? You know, there are conversations that could be had there, but the Democrats were not interested in engaging on that because they'd rather preserve this as an issue they can campaign on.
1: Do you worry, though, David, that if this administration doesn't put something substantial in place, then you will potentially have a Democrat come into office and then do it in a way that you really, really don't like, or a catastrophe happens and then suddenly Bernie Sanders' moratorium on the whole thing starts to look a whole lot more compelling to people?
0: That's the political argument for quote-unquote doing something. I just want to make sure that the something that we do actually makes sense.
1: Right now, Elon has put it 10 to 20%, others say 10% AI kills humanity. What chance do you give?
0: I don't traffic in numbers like that. Because
1: is it zero?
0: I think that if we do the right things here, if the labs take responsibility for the development of their products, then I think it is zero. But again,
1: I think that if you do the right things part is the what freaks the public out, because there have been, I mean, endless examples of either the government or companies like not doing the right thing here. And I think almost any CEO or executive that sat on the stage with me, if I asked the head of Chevron or Ford or whatever, what's the risk that your product is going to destroy humanity? They would unequivocally say zero, right?
0: Yeah. Well, look, I mean, I believe in transparency. I believe in audits. I think those are a good thing. I think we should be monitoring what's happening in these labs. Maybe they should be checking each other. Elon had a very interesting proposal for an adversarial peer review process. So before these AI companies release new products, their competitors would have the opportunity to test them. They could use standard, you know, testing harnesses. And obviously, this is a way to marshal the force of competition on behalf of safety, right? Because the competitors, in a way, have an incentive to find all the problems in a way that company may not. And that may lead to a net overall increase in safety. So I think that's a very interesting proposal.
1: So you and Elon might meet in the middle on this?
0: Well, I think that's just a really interesting proposal because, again, it's marshaling the force of the competition as opposed to buying into this idea that I think some of the others are promoting, that they need to be exempt from competition. See, they keep promoting this idea that competition only brings out the worst and it only creates a race to the bottom, and therefore we need to be exempt from competition. We need antitrust waivers, and I think that's an incredibly self-serving argument. The other interesting thing about Elon's proposal is that Chinese companies could get on board with it. So, you know, again, you know, one of the things that Dario has said is, and this is like this grand vision he has for global governance, is that we have to get China on board somehow. But he admits that his proposal is not likely to do that. And in fact, Chinese officials just came out the other day and said they're not going to agree to pausing or pacing the frontier. And part of this is because Dario's rhetoric is so hostile towards China. It's not surprising that they would react that way. So China has already rejected Dario's proposal. We need something else. I think Elon's proposal stands a better chance because Chinese companies wouldn't lose anything by doing this, right? It's basically just there's some pre-testing period before models get released where, again, the rest of the industry gets to kind of bang on those models, test those models using standard harnesses, and then find the problems before they get released.
1: And lastly, David, I know you have to run, but given what we are seeing in public sentiment, what does the president, what do others that are pro-AI, that are loud voices right now, what do you need to do to get the public on board and to calm folks down?
0: Well, again, I think that what we shouldn't do is just give in to the hoax or media op that's taking place right now. I mean, again, there's two ways to react to it. One is that you basically just take it as a given that when the media creates these fear campaigns, we should just buy into that and then, you know, and then basically.
1: But is calling it a hoax going to get people to get on board here? Like, what do you need to do to get them on board?
0: Well, I think what's already happening is that we're seeing a more careful dissection of these proposals and who's behind them. And so we find out, for example, that these are not just sort of neutral, objective organizations. These are companies with a political agenda for a long time. You find out that actually there's a spectrum of views on AI safety, that it's not just this idea that, you know, it's about to kill us all. So, for example, you know, Jensen just came out the other day and said that we don't need more regulation here. We have a lot of regulation already. He said that what's needed is for these AI companies to get the control over the products they're creating. By the way, if they can't do that, they should step aside and let, you know, people who can get control, either the executives themselves or maybe the companies, should step aside. Again, we don't want them creating unsafe products. And if they tell us that their products are unsafe, they also need to tell us how they're going to make them safe, or they should stop building them. I mean, let's be very clear about that.
1: All right, David Sacks, thank you so much for joining us.
0: Thank you, Dasha.
1: Thank you, everyone.
2: 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On Tuesday, outgoing Kentucky Republican Congressman Thomas Massey proposed a resolution to impeach Defense Secretary Pete Hegseth. House leaders decided to adjourn the chamber, avoiding a required vote on the Hegseth resolution. It is likely to be considered after the midterm elections. On Wednesday afternoon, Congressman Massey responded on the House floor. Here's a portion of that speech.
3: I want to spend a little bit of time, a little bit more time, on the thing that caused tomorrow to be canceled, which is the impeachment of Peter Brian Hegseth. There are 8 articles in there. Article 1, by the way, this is pretty, the easiest way to understand this is the first 3 articles are impeaching Peter Hegseth for carrying out illegal orders. And by the way, if you are in the military and you're given an illegal order, you do not have to carry it out. But Peter Hegseth carried out illegal orders and encouraged others, tried to get them to do the same thing. But the first 3 articles have to do with the War Powers Resolution of 1973. The first one, they didn't even have the required predicates to act without authorization from Congress. There was no attack on Americans. In fact, now they're using as a predicate attack on shipping vessels that aren't even ours. The War Powers Resolution doesn't allow you to start a war when somebody else's ship with a different flag gets attacked. But the White House is still sending us letters saying, oh, we're starting a new attack. So Article 1, Pete Hegseth is waging war in Iran without a legal authorization because they didn't have the predicate to start it without Congress. Article 2, we passed a concurrent resolution in this body. We passed one in the House and we passed one in the Senate. And the War Powers Resolution of 1973 says if you do that, send it to the White House, they got to stop the war. They didn't stop the war. They haven't even paused the war for that. They don't even acknowledge that. They say, oh, they don't believe in that law. What have we gotten to? We don't believe in that law. We don't think that law is constitutional, so we don't have to follow it. Well, then ask us to repeal it if you don't think it's constitutional. And then override the veto and blah, blah, blah. Go through the legislative process. If you don't like that law, quit just ignoring the law. The next thing they did is the War Powers Resolution 1973 only allows Peter Brian Hegseth to do anything if they had reached the legal threshold, the predicates required to act alone. They got 60 days to stop. 60 days came and they declared a ceasefire and then they started again and they said, oh, this is a new war. We're not still fighting the same war. So see, they can't even decide, is it a war? Is it not a war? Is this a new war? Is it the same war? And they're continuing under this ridiculous legal authority, which doesn't exist. Those are the first 3 articles. Article 4, by the way, some people say, and Article 4, and as well as Article 1 through 3, but Article 4 isn't carrying out an illegal order. Article 4 is something that Peter Hegseth did himself. He came to Congress and asked us to turn off, because it was turned on by law, he asked us to turn off the targeting minimization procedures that keep us from blowing up civilians, minimizing it. There'll be some casualties. Well, Congress said, no, we like this law. We're not going to repeal it. So Hegseth just shut down the department over there, the Department of Defense. And the outcome was predictable. They bombed school children on the first day of the war. You would think if it's the first day of the war, I can understand in the heat of war, in the fog of war, in the first day of a war that you've been planning for a year, you bomb a school? I'm not saying they did it on purpose. I'm saying Peter Hegseth himself personally is culpable for that because he doesn't care about rules of engagement. He has deprecated the rules of engagement. He has degraded the ability to discriminate between civilian targets and valid military targets. He needs to be impeached for that. He's committed extrajudicial killings. What do I mean by that? He's killed over 200 people in fishing boats. And they're saying to interdict drugs. That's a law enforcement role. That's not a role for the military. There's a reason we separate these two things, law enforcement and military. Because you're presumed innocent until proven guilty. Unless you're at war, And if you're holding a gun, you're shooting at me, you're guilty in the war, okay? You're going to get shot back. But when you're in a civilian mode and you don't have a gun and you don't have a drone and you don't have a rocket, you're presumed to be innocent. You don't send in soldiers to assassinate people in boats. And you certainly don't circle back and kill the people that are floating in the water, because if it were a war, there's accepted norms of warfare from Geneva and elsewhere. What Secretary Hegseth did by ignoring those rules of engagement that have been acceptable for a century, what did he do? He endangered our own soldiers. Because what if one of our own soldiers ends up shipwrecked, or sailors? What if one of our own soldiers ends up wounded or captured as a prisoner? He's just encouraged every one of our adversaries to shoot our wounded, to shoot our captured, to shoot our shipwrecked, because that's what he's doing. That's why he needs to be impeached for that, for those extrajudicial killings. You know, Article 6, this should concern everybody in this body. He suppressed free speech. He tried to use the military to go after Senator Mark Kelly for saying something in his senator capacity. You can't do that. There's the First Amendment right. And just because you served in your country at one time and now do not serve, it doesn't mean you've diminished your own First Amendment rights in the process of saying, I'm willing to die for this country. Okay.
2: Republican Kentucky Congressman Thomas Massey.
3: Now that you're done, you don't have First Amendment anymore. That's what Peter Hegseth believes. He says, we wouldn't even take this to a court. We're going to deal with this in the military. So he didn't just abrogate the powers of Congress. He abrogated the powers of the judicial branch. He brought every tool he had to bear as the Secretary of Defense. He brought it against Mark Kelly to try to change the words that he said. That should bother all of us. Roughly 20% of members of Congress have served in the military. Do those 20% deserve less rights here at this microphone to say something than I do? I don't think so. We have several million veterans. Should they have diminished freedom of speech? No. But if we accept what Peter Hegseth did without challenging it, without impeaching him, then he has stolen unto himself aspects of our freedom of speech and put it under the military. Give me a break. He kidnapped the leader of a sovereign country. Now, what was the predicate for this? This one's kind of ridiculous. Oh, he was just arresting a guy for some drug charges who happens to be the head of another country. And then what do we find out based on quotes from the White House? Immediately, as soon as this arrest, it was a kidnapping, was effectuated, our commander-in-chief stood up and said, their oil's now ours. And our big oil companies are going to come in here and make big money on it. That is not right. But at least he's being honest. He's saying why we took out the leader of another country. Again, that's an act of war, if there ever was. They put boots on the ground. They brought in all the branches of the military. They did regime change. I mean, there's like four things that qualify as an act of war, and they did not have authorization from Congress to do that. Finally, there was an unlawful war in Yemen that was never authorized by this body. And it didn't meet the predicates of the 1973 War Powers Resolution, which is an attack on our soil or our soldiers or one of our bases overseas. That hadn't happened. And it didn't even reach the fairy tale predicate. Some people say, well, if there's an imminent threat, if the president thinks that we're going to be immediately attacked, then he can attack before they attack. Well, that's not a valid operational war theory, but it's one that's sometimes employed. And so they were using that threshold in a signal chat that was leaked. You remember this? I'm a little bit worried when the leaders of our country are on signal and they've added a reporter to it. I'm glad they did add that reporter, because here's what we learned from the leaked signal chat. There was no imminent threat. Let me tell you who the people on that signal chat were that decided there was no imminent threat. The CIA director, our former colleague here. from Texas, the CIA director, said there was no imminent threat, that it could be done later, that they needed really more time to figure out what the best targets were. Who else said there was no imminent threat? Joe Kent from National Intelligence said there was no imminent threat. The vice president himself said there was no imminent threat. And what did Peter Hegseth say in this signal chat among these folks? He said, we can pause it whenever we want. Let's go ahead and start and we can pause whenever we want. What does that tell you? He also knew there was no imminent threat. So even this lower threshold that doesn't meet the threshold of the War Powers Resolution of 1973, they didn't even meet the threshold they've created for themselves, which is imminent threat. And they acknowledged it unanimously in a signal chat. And what did they do? The Secretary of Defense is in the signal chat saying, well, it's going to look bad politically. We're going to look weak if we don't do this. And so we got to do it now. He was worried not about what was best for America, but what would look bad in the news if it got out and they didn't attack. And so that was my eighth article of impeachment as a fully participating member of Congress. And I haven't heard anybody. I invite them, come down here and claim some time and rebut any of the eight articles. I haven't seen it. It's because they are legally correct. And we should be having this vote. We shouldn't be canceling Congress because of the optics. And I would implore my Republican colleagues, we're in the majority. Why are we whining about the SAVE Act? I voted for the SAVE Act two or three times, as many times as you want to put it on the floor. Senate's not going to pass it. But we won the elections. Why are we saying the elections were stolen if we won them all? We have a conservative majority in the Supreme Court. We have a Republican in the White House. We have a Republican majority here, a Republican majority in the Senate. We're complaining that the elections were stolen. And we are calling off Congress? Calling off Congress and we're in the majority? I would implore my Republican colleagues to take that up with our leadership, but I would implore all of us.
2: Republican Kentucky Congressman Thomas Massey.
3: Take it up with the leadership. Why are we going to be denied a debate on whether this should be an impeachment or not? There won't even be a debate. There should be a debate. As a fully participating member of Congress, and I've never said that any of you weren't, even though the speaker said that I wasn't, as fully participating members of Congress, we should stay here for every day that's on the calendar, and we should debate. So it takes, in the House, we're not like the Senate. We don't go on forever. It eventually ends, maybe a couple hours later. A good long debate would be about 4 hours here. That's the longest debate I've ever seen in the House. Let's debate it, because the world is burning. This is a global issue. This isn't just about America. The price of fuel's gone up everywhere. By the way, China's using their own oil reserves. Now, why would they do that? Why would they help us out? Why would they want to keep the price of oil lower than it would otherwise be if they didn't use their own oil reserves? Because they want to buy our gold. They're tired of buying our treasury notes. They say, no, thank you. We'll take no more of your paper. We want your gold. And they're the payday lender in this war. I'll tell you what we'll do for you, China says. We'll keep the price of oil low and we'll buy some more gold while it's low and tracking the price of oil. And that's what they're doing. But it's a global issue. The Strait isn't just shut down for American farmers who are paying more for fertilizer, for American consumers who are paying $7 a gallon for diesel. It's over six now. I'm afraid before the election it could hit $8 a gallon. Why would we recess when we can do something about that? What is the thing we should do? We should walk away from that mess. We should have never got in it. Will the Strait be shut down to us? Yeah, probably for a while. But there's other people who didn't bomb Iran. They'll let them through. They can bring our fertilizer over. And then our farmers can make the food and it won't be so damn expensive in the grocery store. And the truckers can carry the food to the supermarket. And it won't be so damn expensive in the supermarket. That's what we should do. We should also, while we're at it, bring our troops home. Shut down those bases. Iran's missiles cannot hit the United States. They cannot reach here. What can they reach? At least 100 of our bases, or bases that we use from other countries. We've put targets for them right inside the radius of their missiles. And so when people say, Congressman Massey, why did you have to do this week? I know that some of you are checking your watches, and you did that when I read the articles of impeachment. Oh, my gosh, Congressman Massey wants an hour of time. I've got a fundraiser to go to. I got to get back and campaign. I got things to do. I got a dinner to get to. Why are you doing this now, Congressman Massey? Because we've exhausted all other opportunities to try to stop this war, right? We've done the concurrent resolution. We've said that the clock ran out on the War Powers Resolution, 1973. We've done what we can do, and we can't do any more except to take Peter Hegseth out of that job. It's a very polite solution. I'm not even suggesting to call him a name or do anything to him or put him in jail. I'm saying let him go back into the private sector. Let him do what these secretaries of defense always do. Let him go make his millions of dollars at some military contractor coming here and lobbying us to send more money overseas to countries like Israel. Let him go on to those greener pastures that secretaries of defense typically go to. And let's get somebody who's competent. Let's get somebody who can do the job. Let's get somebody who doesn't follow illegal orders. Let's get somebody who doesn't degrade our ability to discriminate between civilian and military targets. Let's get somebody who operates under the rules of engagement that everybody in the world operates under, unless they're, you know, some terrorist organization. Let's go back to being a country that when we end up with prisoners, we don't shoot them. Let's go back to being that country. Let's get somebody who will uphold the honor, that will do things that keep our soldiers safe, not things that gamble their lives so that we can steal some oil from Venezuela. These are the reasons that I implore you, at least debate this War Powers Resolution, right? Would it be so tough to have a debate? I don't think it would be. Now, listen, there's some things I know I'm not going to get a lot of agreement on across the aisle, but these are things that I work on and I'm passionate about, and that's the right to keep and bear arms. I introduced a bill called the National Constitutional Carry Act as a fully participating member of Congress, as a member of the Judiciary Committee, which has jurisdiction over the Second Amendment and the other Bill of Rights, the other bills in the Bill of Rights. I introduced something called the National Constitutional Carry Act. 29 states.
2: Republican Kentucky Congressman Thomas Massey speaking on the House floor.
3: That if you are legally allowed to have that gun in that state, then you should legally allowed to be allowed to carry it somewhere legally. 29 states. And we've got these plans, these bills, to do reciprocity. Well, how do you do reciprocity between a state that requires a permit and a state that doesn't require a permit? I say just let every state recognize that you have a God-given right, not a congressional given right, not a Bill of Rights given right, not a Declaration of Independence given right, a God-given right, whoever your God is, a God-given right, a natural right. If you don't have a God, you have a right to defend yourself. And so I've been passionately working on bills like this. So much so, there's a line to take over this bill when I leave. By the way, these bills I've written, I'll tell you about another one, a raw milk bill. This one, R&D'd. I ripped it off and duplicated it from Ron Paul. I'm passionate about this. Not everybody is. I get it. You want your milk cooked? I want it raw, just like a steak. I introduced this raw milk bill in Congress. One of the first bills I introduced, the milk lobby. The lobbyists up here, they're so strong. The milk lobby came at me. They said there would be kids dying in the streets from this raw milk. There weren't enough emergency rooms in the country if raw milk were legalized. My late wife, Rhonda, saw all these Google alerts going off about how I was such a terrible guy for this raw milk bill. She texted me. She said, OMG, I didn't realize the lactose lobby was so intolerant. All the lobbies are really intolerant. If you threaten their existence of the fat cats that pay the lobbyists the money, that are making the money, I think Republicans and Democrats are to blame. We've got a uniparty here. As a fully participating member of Congress, maybe that's what the speaker meant, that I wasn't a fully participating member of the uniparty. It took me this long to figure it out when he insulted me in that way. And he's right. I've never participated in the uniparty up here. The uniparty that got rid of country of origin labeling. That was a bipartisan bill. The uniparty that wants to take away your right to privacy. That's always a bipartisan vote. Unfortunately, there's more Democrats and Republicans against it than there are for it on most days. I've never been a member of the uniparty. I've never been a fully participating member of the uniparty. This much is true. I have been a member of the American Party. We don't have an American Party here, do we? I got one back home. My American Party is the constituents that I've served for 14 years. What do they want? They want us to take care of our own veterans instead of sending money overseas to oligarchs and countries, rich dictators and other countries. They want to put America first. They want us to do something about health care. Whatever happened to that issue? 10 years ago, we used to fight over that all the time. How are we going to get affordable health care? I don't know. Let's nationalize it. No, we need price. We need to know what the price of it is. When's the last time you heard one of those debates here? You want to know why you don't hear that debate anymore? It's because the uniparty doesn't want that debate. Because both parties are taking money from the lobbyists that represent the insurance companies. And the insurance companies are the ones who made out the best on the Affordable Care Act. But I think the Americans, the American Party, they want us to work on that. They want to know why it takes half a week's pay to fill up their pickup truck. It shouldn't take that much. Half of it's due to this stupid war that we shouldn't even be involved in. But the reality is the price of fuel would still be high anyway because we're not doing the things that are required to bring down the price of everything. What is the thing that's driving the price of everything? Inflation. This is the thing that I have fought the hardest when I've been here in Congress. I wear a debt badge. I invented a debt badge that shows the debt. They won't let me wear it here while I'm giving a speech. I guess it'd be too embarrassing if America could see our debt racking up on a congressman's lapel while he's giving a speech. But why do I wear that debt badge? Why have I worn it ever since I invented it? Because I want my colleagues to look at what we're doing. What are we doing to this country? You can't lower taxes and raise spending and have it all turn out well. What do you get? You get what we got. You get high prices for health care, high prices for college, high prices for cars, high prices for food, high prices for housing, double high prices for housing because the price of housing goes up and the interest rate goes up. And if you look at your mortgage payment, if you're a young person deciding you want to start out in your own nest and buy a house, you get double whacked. The prices of houses have gone up because the price of inflation has caused the price of 2x4s and drywall and nails and everything that goes into a house to go up and the fuel to get it there. But it's also gone up because if you look at your mortgage, interest rates have gone up. Who caused that? I hear the president begging the Federal Reserve to lower the interest rates. They can't do it. They, even if they wanted to, they've pulled on that lever so much to try to give us artificially low interest rates, it doesn't work anymore. The lever's broke. People, speaking of broken levers, people feel like their levers are broken. Their voting levers. We hear that the elections have been stolen. Elections aren't stolen. We're in a republic. I'll tell you where your vote gets stolen. It gets stolen up here on the day we elect our leadership. What am I talking about? Well, You work hard, you campaign for a candidate, or maybe you're working hard at something else and you just go vote for them and your guy or your gal wins. And they promised you all these things and they would fight hard. And a lot of people do get up here and fight hard. But they get dejected because they get here as fully participating members of Congress, very enthusiastic to represent their constituents, and they find out the game is rigged.
2: Republican Kentucky Congressman Thomas Massey.
3: And they got a choice really early on. January 3rd at noon. A lot of new people, dozens. I hear there's these elections, there's going to be a lot of change. So there's going to be a lot of people here on January 3rd cast their first vote. What's the first vote you cast for? Your leadership. I think that's kind of a misnomer or an oxymoron. Our leaders haven't been doing a very good job if we're looking at the rate of inflation and the debt and the price of fuel. But we call them leadership up here. And so you elect somebody in a secure election, and they get up here where you can't watch them, and they realize the game is rigged. And so what do? They say, well, the game is rigged. They've offered me some table scraps. If I give my voting card to the speaker or the minority leader, what should I do? I think I'll give my voting card to the minority leader or the speaker. Oh, don't get me wrong. We get a few hall passes. You got to make it look good. Oh, we'll let you go on this bill. We understand you got a tough district and you made some promises. We got enough votes. The Uniparty has enough votes on this bill. We'll let you go vote how you want on this bill because we want you to come back because you're a good soldier. You do what you're told. You're compliant, and we like that. And that's what a lot of people up here are faced with. But the day I got here and realized that this game was rigged, I said, I'm not playing this game. I am going to tell people what is going on up here. I'm going to tell people how they sell committee seats. Yes, it's actually kind of a misnomer. I shouldn't tell you the committee seats are for sale. They're for rent. If they were for sale, maybe I could collect enough equity and get on to Ways and Means. But I don't want to pay the rent on Ways and Means. That's what they tell you when you get here. Don't get on this AA committee. By the way, why is the Veterans Committee a C committee? I know why they call it a C committee up here. Because the veterans don't have money falling out of their pockets here in Washington, D.C. when they come to visit. They're asking for better health care. They're asking for the people who are in the military to be treated right. So that's the way it is. People get up here. The game's rigged. I decided not to play the game. And for 14 years, as a fully participating member of Congress, contrary to what the speaker who just canceled 2.5 weeks of session. By the way, we will have been in Congress, I think, 8 full days since July, between July and the election. Isn't that crazy? Where else can you get a job that pays almost $15,000 a month and benefits? And some months, you don't even have to come to work. And the months where you do come to work, there's 3 weeks. But we call a week 4 days. And 4 days, well, we wouldn't have to travel on our own time. So 4 days is actually 2 days because we need a day to get here and a day to go home. So we call 2 days is a week up here and 3 weeks is a month. If we feel like working that month, and this was supposed to be one of those 3 week months, but it just became a 1 week month because as a fully participating member of Congress, I'm trying to get justice for the Epstein survivors. I'm trying to stop a war, a hot war where we don't care anymore about so much about which is civilians and which is military targets. A hot war that could go nuclear. Yeah, that's why I did it this week. That's why you had to cancel your TV appearance or your fundraiser. Or your, I don't know, maybe you had a Codell you were going to go to. Maybe there's a jet over there at the military airport and you were going to go to Italy or South America this week and go on a Codell. Because your election's all locked up. You took all the right votes that the Uniparty wanted. All the right lobbyists gave you the money that you needed to get on that A committee so that you could go home and look good. You did all the right things. You're cruising into your reelection. Maybe you're going to go on a junket this week. I don't know. I do know this. There are people going on trips and it ain't to go work for their constituents. And there probably will be a few planes missed. Everybody got excited when the speaker cut a day off of this week. I know how that works. They've all booked 3 plane tickets out of this hellhole. And they don't plan to work a lick until after the election. When you're going to get $5,000. Wait, hold on, I forgot to tell you this. You're going to get $5,000. And so as a fully participating member of Congress, I don't hide in the tunnel and run back to my office and hope I never see a reporter. I'll walk out there and they come on you like piranhas. And they want you to say something where you can screw up and they can, you know, use it to political advantage. I don't worry about what I say because I believe what I say. Nobody wrote me a speech today. I believe what I say. And so when I go out there and talk to reporters, they ask me questions that nobody else will answer. Sir, where's the why don't you do the $5,000 before the election? By the way, isn't that interesting? The Republicans are running against socialism in November. And what are we promising if we win? Socialism. Everybody's equal. We're going to take from the people that have more and give to the people who have less. Actually, we're going to give everybody money.
4: Time is expired.
3: And I would say that I am a fully participating member in spite of what the speaker said. And this is just a few of the things that I've done since I've been in Congress.
4: Time has expired.
3: Thank you and God bless. I yield back.
2: Outgoing Republican Kentucky Congressman Thomas Massie speaking on the House floor on Wednesday afternoon. On Tuesday, Congressman Massie proposed a resolution to impeach Defense Secretary Pete Hegseth, and House leaders decided to adjourn the chamber, thus avoiding a required vote on the Hegseth resolution.
5: House Democratic leaders held an event on the East Capitol steps talking about affordability. Here's Democratic Whip Catherine Clark.
6: Good morning.
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6: We are 49 days from electing a House majority that is going to put the people back into the people's house. And we are going to hear from some of the voices of Americans across this country who are telling us that they cannot afford the basics for their families. And everything that our colleagues across the aisle and this president have done have only made that worse. They have risen the cost of groceries and housing. They have made care for people's families so expensive. They have taken away people's health care to give tax cuts to the billionaires, and they are, with their corruption, further driving up the cost of living. So we are proud to be here to hear these stories from Americans, and I am proud to introduce Congresswoman Yasemin Ansari to start us off.
8: Good morning, everyone. Thank you so much for being here. Thank you to Leader Hakeem Jeffries, Whip Catherine Clark, and our entire leadership team for organizing this today. My name is Yasemin Ansari. I proudly represent Phoenix, Glendale, and Guadalupe in Congress. It is outrageous, beyond the pale, that Republicans sent us on an extended August recess, and now, just 2 weeks later, they are cutting Congress short to send us home once again. We are in the midst of a historic Trump affordability crisis. 18 American service members and hundreds of Americans have been wounded in Trump's reckless war in Iran. And top AI experts and engineers are warning us that we are headed towards disaster if we don't pass meaningful legislation and safety policies. Under Trump, American families have had to spend an additional $4,200 on everyday goods and services. That is insane. And Trump's tariffs and his illegal war in Iran are continuing to drive costs even higher. In my home state of Arizona, gas prices have soared since the start of Trump's illegal war. On top of rising costs, 450,000 families in Arizona have lost SNAP benefits. And our state has experienced the largest decline in SNAP participation in the country. And these cuts do not stop at the grocery store. More than a million children nationwide have lost food assistance, putting greater pressure on families to make ends meet. Families with kids have felt the pain most acutely. And all of this is happening because this is the most corrupt administration in American history. Right. Donald Trump and his family are running a criminal enterprise out of the White House, taking your

0: directly. Trump's childcare and affordability crisis has created an enormous financial stress on her family.
1: Arizona Democrat Yasmin Ansari.
0: Privilege to fight for people like Kat here in Congress, and it is my honor to introduce her and her very cute daughter here today. Thank you. Please welcome Kat.
2: Good morning, and thank you, Leader Jeffries, for the chance to share my story here today. My name is Catherine De La Cruz, and I'm a proud member of Moms Rising in Phoenix, Arizona. I'm a wife, a paralegal, and a mom of two young daughters. My youngest is one, and thank you. And my oldest is three, and she's here with me today. As costs soar, like many families, we're not making ends meet. The affordability crisis touches so many aspects of our lives, like families like mine. It's healthcare, it's childcare, it's food, it's housing, it's transportation. It's whether you can take the day off when your child gets sick or whether you can recover from having a baby without losing a paycheck or your job. I know these struggles personally. I had a C-section and I was back at work 3 weeks later. That's right, 3 weeks after having a baby via C-section, I was back at work, not because I wanted to, but it's because I didn't have paid leave and we couldn't afford losing a paycheck. So then comes childcare. I work in the office 5 days a week, and there's no way we could pay the cost of full-time childcare for my two girls out of pocket since we don't get financial assistance or any assistance. Excuse me. And then, so we ended up paying $1,400 a month for part-time care. That's $16,800 a year for care that is only 3 days. And then I have to figure out arrangements for the other two. Meanwhile, the cost of groceries and gas continues to soar as well. One monthly Costco trip that I used to pay $200 ended up to be around $400 now. Yes. And that's for the same essentials. Nothing more, nothing less. My gas went from about $45 a week to nearly $70 a week now. So my manager has allowed me to work 1 day a week from closer location because the commute has become such a burden. It shouldn't be this hard to raise and work a It shouldn't be this hard to work and raise a family. We are working middle-class family, and we're working so hard and doing everything we're supposed to or we're told we were supposed to do, and we still struggle to make it work. I worry about how families with fewer resources make it happen. Because instead of investing in care policies families need, President Trump and Republicans in Congress have slashed health care funding and child care funding. All while the president's tariffs drive up the cost of everything from food to baby products higher and higher. I'm here today because my faith teaches me to love our neighbors, and I picture a future where none of us have to choose between our families, thank you, between our family's health and our family's financial security. Moms do not need to work harder or juggle better or somehow make less stretch further. We need systems that make work possible and family life sustainable. Affordable health care, accessible child care, paid family and medical leave, food assistance when times are rough, and policies that recognize the value for caring our children. Because when we invest in families, we're not just helping parents survive today or the week. We're investing in the next generation. That is the America I want my daughters to inherit. Thank you, Leader Jeffries, for all you're doing to make that vision a reality. Because behind every policy is a person, behind every number is a family, and behind every family is a story. Thank you all for hearing ours today. Now to Rep. Williams.
3: Good morning, everyone. Y'all, I am Congresswoman Akima Williams, and I proudly represent Georgia's fighting 5th Congressional District, where we are feeling the impacts of the Trump Republican economy every single day. And let me tell you something that probably you already know because you're feeling it too. When it comes to building an America that people can actually afford to live in, y'all, we've got some work to do. But House Democrats stand ready to

0: do that work. Y'all, affordability isn't just a talking point. It's not a hoax. It's the gas in your tanks. It's the groceries in your cart. And it's the doctor's bills that you're trying to pay for or put a little bit on the balance. And for small business owners, it's the rising cost of keeping your doors open, your employees paid, and your business running and thriving. Because we all know that small businesses are the backbone of this economy. Small businesses are the heartbeat of the economy and our community, and they're the people sponsoring our kids' teams, hiring from communities, and creating the new ideas that keep innovation going. So when small business owners struggle, like the ones back home in Georgia, our communities struggle. It's part of the reason that I've created the Small Business Council in the Fighting Fifth, to connect directly with local entrepreneurs and business owners in my district who live these challenges every single day. Because the best policies start with listening to the people that they're meant to serve. Yes. And so today, I am pleased to introduce you to someone that knows this firsthand. I was honored to stand with her at the ribbon cutting of her small business back home in Georgia. Terry Nichelle Bradley is a proud Fighting Fifth resident and founder and owner of Brown Toy Box, a company that makes amazing STEAM toys, puzzles, and games that make each and every kid feel represented and dream just a little bigger. So as a mama to a brand new middle schooler, I know how important this is. Our kids need to see themselves reflected in the things that they play with and the people that they look up to. So to know that it's okay to dream big, but this can't happen if our small businesses can't stay afloat. So Terry Nichelle, thank you for making this possible. Thank you for being here with us today. And thank you for sharing your story as you keep our economy going. Terry.
1: Thank you. So my team is small with 5 full-time employees and 1 part-time in person. 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I want to give everyone health insurance, but cost is just too high. 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So, instead, I give my employees a $300 monthly stipend towards their health care costs. It's something, but it's nowhere close to covering the full cost of health care or what a larger company can put on the table for benefits. I lost a good employee over this. 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She needed coverage. I couldn't provide it, so she left. It hurts to lose a valuable employee who knew the inner workings of our business. I've probably lost other strong candidates because of this. A strong job offer only goes so far when I can't put a full benefits package behind it. The truth is, I can't afford coverage for myself either. I used to get my own insurance through the ACA marketplace. When federal subsidies expired in January, my premiums more than doubled to over $1,000 a month. I held on as long as I could, but by July, I had to drop it. I'm uninsured right now, and at my age, that means skipping preventative care like mammograms that I shouldn't have to skip. Small business owners aren't just the CEO, but we are the janitors. We are HR. We are the CFOs. All of that lays on our shoulders. I'm the one that keeps the door open every day, and if my health fails, so does my business. Unfortunately, my story isn't unusual. A Small Business for America's Future survey found that more than 80% of small business owners feel increasing premium costs put them at a disadvantage when they're competing with corporate entities. Without more affordable options, business owners like me face coverage gaps, delayed care. Our employees face the same thing, and our businesses stay stuck at an employee recruiting and retention disadvantage against companies that can offer more. I built Brown Toy Box to create something lasting. I shouldn't have to choose between providing health care insurance and paying my team fairly. Congress has the chance to make sure small business owners don't have to keep making that choice. Thank you. I yield next to Representative Roel Rhodes.
2: Good morning. Thank you all for being here. I'm Congressman Dr. Raul Ruiz, and I proud to represent California's 25th Congressional District. I grew up in a trailer park, the son of hardworking farm workers who worked the fields with calloused hands and tired backs with minimal rest day after day to give their children opportunities they've never had. I know what it means to struggle and sacrifice when families can't afford the cost of groceries and gas, the despair they feel when the cost of everything keeps rising and the paycheck does not keep up. That is the reality for so many families in my district right now and across the nation. Since President Trump took office, the average family in my district has paid over $5,000 more just to get by. Trump's war in Iran has astronomically raised the cost of gas. Healthcare premiums are surging because of the Republicans' nearly $1 trillion cut to Medicaid and their refusal to extend the tax credits that keep coverage affordable. Farmers and ranchers from the Coachella Valley to the plains of Nebraska are facing the worst agricultural crisis in decades because Trump's tariffs have raised costs for growers and closed export markets. Diesel costs are at record highs right when farmers need it most for harvest. When farms fail, families fail. When rural America struggles, our communities feel it too, because we all eat, drive, and pay the price of Trump's and Republicans' broken economy. So I am so honored to introduce a man who has spent nearly four decades fighting for farm families through the 1980s farm crisis and every crisis since. So please join me in welcoming the president of the Nebraska Farmers Union, John Hansen.
3: Thank you, Congressman, for that introduction, and thank you for your remarks. They were right on the mark. Good morning. I appreciate the opportunity to be here today to draw attention to the hardships facing our nation's family farmers and ranchers. Because of the misuse of tariffs, loss of export markets, record high ag input costs, record high diesel costs, soaring fertilizer costs, high interest rates, upside down farm cash flows, and low ag commodity prices, yes, I believe we are facing the worst economic and financial crisis since the farm crisis of the 1980s.
4: Nebraska Farmers Union President John Hansen.
3: As a young farmer, I barely survived the 1980s. Many of my friends and neighbors did not. Tragically, some lost their farms and their lives. Since 1990, I have had the honor to serve as president of the Nebraska Farmers Union through the many ups and downs of the farm economy. When times are tough, our phones ring. We know that when farm and ranch businesses are in financial trouble, the families that own and operate those failing businesses are usually in crisis as well. I know far too many of our nation's farm and ranches are in financial crisis today and desperately need a helping hand from our Congress. Unfortunately, this Congress has not done its job to pass an updated and approved farm bill for the past 3 years. Yet, here we are, left to twist in the wind. Our crop input costs are rising faster than the rate of inflation, especially machinery costs. Yet commodity prices continue to lag far behind the cost of production. When corn and soybean farmers lose between $100 to $150 per acre on every acre they produce year after year, farm debts pile up quickly. Thanks to the war, diesel prices are now at record levels and likely to go much higher and likely to become hard to buy at any price in the upper Midwest, just as farmers prepare for fall harvest. Their combines, trucks, and tractors all use diesel fuel. Just when farmers need to expand markets for their products, the president seems to be at war with our nation's top three trading partners, Mexico, Canada, and China. When trade wars break out, Farmer noses always bleed first and worst and longest. The financial bleeding in agriculture continues today as farmers refinance their land loans just to generate the additional cash they need to cover their deficient cash flows and operating loans. Farmers are draining the equity that they have built up in their land over decades of hard work, risk, and sacrifice just to stay afloat so they can continue to produce food, fiber, and fuel for our country. We believe, or we know, who controls the House, the Senate, and the White House these days. They control the process, hold the gavels, and are responsible for what does or does not happen in Congress. We also know who is responsible for exploding our national debt. Simply put, this Republican-led Congress has not done their job. They have not helped our nation's farmers in their time of need, and it is time for a change. Thank you, and it is now my honor and privilege to introduce Leader Hakeem Jeffries.
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5: It's a high honor and a distinct privilege to stand here today on the steps of the United States Capitol alongside Whip Catherine Clark, Dr. Raul Ruiz, Nakima Williams, Yasmin Ansari, and distinguished, courageous, fighting members of the House Democratic Caucus. I want to thank Kat, as well as Rebecca, from the great state of Arizona, Terry from the great state of Georgia, and John from the great state of Nebraska, for bravely sharing your stories and advocating for families, farmers, and millions of Americans who are struggling throughout the country. Far too many people are working hard and playing by the rules, but they can't thrive and can barely survive. Life is way too expensive. People are drowning in Donald Trump's failed economy.
4: House Democratic Leader Hakeem Jeffries.
5: Democrats are determined to make life more affordable for the American people. We just need a handful of Republicans to stand up to Donald Trump and join us. Instead, they have decided to cancel votes and run out of town without providing any relief to hard-working American taxpayers. Republicans have done nothing to lower the high cost of groceries, nothing to make health care more affordable, nothing to end the reckless war of choice in Iran, nothing to lower gas prices, nothing to stop the violent mass deportation machine, nothing to hold the Trump administration accountable for the unprecedented corruption unleashed on the American people. This is a do-nothing Republican Congress, and it's about to come to an end. Yeah. House Democrats believe that here in America, when you work hard and play by the rules, you should be able to live an affordable life,
7: That's right.
5: a comfortable life, and a good life. You should be able to own a home, educate your children, see a doctor when you need one, go to the grocery store without being stressed out, take a vacation with your family, save for a rainy day, and then retire with grace and dignity. That's the American dream. It's broken right now, but House Democrats are working hard to revive it. 2 years ago, Donald Trump and MAGA Republicans promised to bring down grocery prices on day one. They promised to stop endless wars in the Middle East. They promised to bring energy prices down by 50%. They promised to get gas prices below $2 a gallon. But Republicans have done nothing to make life more affordable for the American people. Instead, they've made life more expensive. For 2 years, Americans have been wondering, were MAGA Republicans lying, indifferent, or are they just incompetent? We now have an answer. It's all of the above. Democrats know that things need to change dramatically. Our message to the American people is a simple one. We hear you, we see you, we feel you, and we're committed to making life better for you. House Democrats are fighting for an affordable America. House Democrats are fighting to lower the high cost of groceries, gas, and housing. House Democrats are fighting to make health care affordable because we believe in this great nation, the wealthiest country in the history of the world, access to high quality and affordable health care can't simply be a privilege available only to the wealthy, the well-off, and the well-connected. Affordable health care must be a right available to every single American. We are also here to make clear that it's time for the corruption to end. Anyone who is stealing from the American people, shortchanging the American people, or screwing over the American people, you are now on notice. House Democrats are going to hold the crooks accountable beginning on day one. Democrats are here. We outside. We're committed to this fight for an affordable America until we win this fight for the American people. We will continue to show up. We will continue to stand up. And we will continue to speak up until we end this national nightmare and restore prosperity, peace, and the promise of America for everyone. Fighting for an affordable America. God bless you. God bless our troops. God bless the United States of America.
6: Excellent. Great. Yeah. Thank you.
4: Thank you, everybody. House Democratic leaders speaking on the east front of the Capitol about affordability. We heard House Democratic leader Hakeem Jeffries along with Democratic Whip Catherine Clark and other House Democrats.
7: Next on C-SPAN Radio, a news conference with House Speaker Mike Johnson. This news conference taking place early evening on Wednesday. The House Speaker is expected to talk about the accomplishments of House Republicans ahead of the midterms.
8: Well, hey, everybody. Good evening. We just finished voting on several bills that are really of critical importance to the American people. One of them was the Ratepayer Protection Act, and that ensures, of course, that Americans will not foot the bill for the build out of data centers or AI infrastructure anywhere in their communities. And you notice how quiet Democrats are now that Republicans are taking action on all this. We also passed the Lindsey Graham Sanctioning Russia and Iran Act. This strengthens economic sanctions against Russia to put maximum pressure on Vladimir Putin's war machine. It's the most significant international action taken so far to bring the unjust war to an end over there. The House has passed over 70 bills this week alone. That adds to our total, large total, over 900 bills passed through the House so far this Congress. About 700 of them are parked and awaiting action in the Senate right now. And so the House has done its job here. We're on a 48-hour notice to return as necessary. So we're very hopeful that our colleagues in the Senate can send us bills of substance over here so that we can continue to move that along through the process and get bills to the President's desk. We're awaiting that action. So House Republicans are going now back to our districts. We're going to make the case to the American people on what we have delivered on their behalf. The media certainly doesn't do this for us, so we've got to go tell them the truth. And that truth has a huge impact when the people are reminded of what we've done. Just a quick summary, we gave the largest middle and working class tax cut in U.S. history. We established Trump accounts so that every American child has a financial stake in the future of this country. We implemented powerful new incentives to build and hire American. That's the America First agenda. The biggest boost to American businesses in decades, and we're talking about shipyards and plants and factories all coming back home. They're bringing tens of thousands of good-paying jobs with them. We restored safety and order to our cities. Violent crime, the murder rate, for example, has plummeted to a 126-year low. We have far fewer Americans dying from the scourge of fentanyl in our communities that had flooded over the border under the Biden-Harris years and onto our college campuses and the streets of so many towns in this country. Last but not least, we closed the border. Illegal crossings are at zero, and they have been for over 15 months. Cartels and criminals are going to jail where they belong after 4 years of absolute anarchy under Joe Biden's open border policy. That is Republicans' proven agenda of results, and there's so much more. And by the way, every Democrat voted against everything I just recounted for you. By contrast to all this, the Democrat agenda is very simple. It is pure grievance politics. Political witch hunts and retribution, reversing the tax cuts, amnesty for illegal aliens, reopening the borders, and restoring taxpayer-funded health care for illegal aliens. That's their entire agenda. And you don't have to take our word for it. Just look at what they're doing. There's a preview. You got a little of that this week. One Democrat has already filed articles of impeachment, and 146 Democrats voted to proceed with it. Democrats are running the most radical class of candidates in the history of their party. And as RFK Jr., as Bobby Kennedy said at the Republican convention in Dallas just last week, this is not his father and his uncle JFK's Democrat Party anymore. It's a radical group. This is the most radical class of candidates ever. You've got Abdul al-Sayed. You've got Daria Lisa Avila Chevalier. You got William Lawrence and Milat Kiros, just a small cross-section of the cultural arsonists that Democrats have nominated to serve in the U.S. Congress. They want to, don't take my word for it, look at what they published in their platform. They want to abolish the border. They want to abolish prisons. They want to abolish the Senate, destroy the Supreme Court, destroy the nuclear family that they have disdain for, and embrace an ideology that has been responsible for the deaths of tens of millions of innocent people in the 20th century alone. If Democrats are successful in electing all these radicals, I'm going to be administering the oath to people who are actually avowed as communists in January when we begin the new Congress. It'll be the first time in U.S. history that we've administered an oath to people who want to shred the U.S. Constitution. It'll be a very interesting time for our country and a very scary time. And that should frighten every American who loves this country. I think it does. I've been on the campaign trail nonstop, and we've seen that when we highlight the contrast that is in this election between common sense and crazy, people get it. Republicans are fighting to fend all of this off. If there are any sane Democrats left, they've lost complete control of their party, and you can see that dynamic all around the country. The energy, the excitement, the money, the grassroots, that dynamic is on the side of the insurgent left, and it's a very dangerous thing for the future of this country. So we'll continue to draw this contrast every waking moment until November. We are very comfortable in running on our record. This is record over rhetoric. We have better candidates. We have a great story to tell and to remind people that what's best for you and your family and your aging parents and your young children and the future of liberty and opportunity security is the party that has been delivering on all those things. You cannot put the far left in charge of the American government in this very pivotal and historic moment on the 250th anniversary of the greatest nation in the history of the world. Wanted to bring up a very good friend and trusted colleague, Congressman Gabe Evans, who serves in Colorado's 8th District, and he wanted to speak to you just a little bit about one of these very important bills that we just passed. Gabe, thank you.
9: Thank you, Speaker. Thank you all so much for coming today. And, Speaker, you said it. We're not afraid to talk about our record. And one of the bills that we passed tonight, the Ratepayer Protection Act, is a bill that I led that piece of legislation. But it originated with Republican ideas. This originated with the President's Ratepayer Protection Pledge. And so we took those concepts, we turned it into a bill, and it does three very simple things. First and foremost, we know that local communities and states must have a say in the siting of data centers. We know that local communities and states know what's best for them, and so that's the first thing that the Ratepayer Protection Pledge does, is it requires states, if they have not already considered the issue, they have to consider the issue of state-specific requirements and standards around data centers. If a state chooses, they look at the issue and they choose, not right for us, there are still two requirements in the bill. First, at the federal level, the bill requires that if a data center is going to be built, the company or entity that's building it has to show that they're financially secure enough to where we at least have a high degree of confidence that they're not going to go out of business or downsize halfway through construction and leave partially finished projects and stranded infrastructure for somebody else to pay for. And then second and most important is the requirement under federal law that unless a state has a similar standard at the state level, under federal law, data centers or other large load tech companies are not allowed to pass the costs on to any consumers in the local grid area. Those costs cannot be passed on to consumers or ratepayers. Data centers must pay for any of the additional generation, transmission, or distribution that is needed. And so clearly a common sense idea passed out of the Energy and Commerce Committee unanimously. 52-0, and tonight we just saw it pass off the floor of the United States House of Representatives, 417-3. So again, Mr. Speaker, we as Republicans, we are not afraid to run on our record. We are not afraid to put forth our ideas to the American people, because as we saw tonight, this idea garners almost unanimous support from the House of Representatives, because it's going to protect our neighbors, it's going to protect ratepayers, and it's going to make sure that we have a pathway forward to build out critical infrastructure necessary to protect Americans' data from foreign influence, but it's also going to protect our neighbors' pocketbooks, and it's going to keep their electric rates low. Thank you so much.
7: Gabe Evans, Republican, Colorado.
8: Thank you. Gabe Evans did great work on that legislation, and so much of what he does representing Colorado's 8th District so well. He deserves to come back, and he will be reelected. And we're delighted to grow this Republican majority. I'll take a couple questions.
10: Mr. Speaker, the CBO put out numbers yesterday saying that Iran war's cost will increase to about $40 billion since August, and inflation will increase through the first quarter of next year at least. I'm wondering, are you okay, vulnerable members like Congressman Evans run on the Iran war and all the costs that have happened to the American public?
8: Well, our candidates are out talking about the record of achievement and success in the economy with the cost of living. And by the way, on the economy, since you brought it up, I just saw that, I believe I read, the Atlanta Fed is projecting 5.1% economic growth for the third quarter. So there's a combination of cutting wasteful government spending, cracking down on fraud, waste, and abuse. Remember, we cut $1.6 trillion in wasteful government spending just in the Big Beautiful Bill alone, the Working Families Tax Cut. Let me finish. And so we're cutting and reducing the size and scope of government, and we're engaging in enacting the policies to bring about economic growth. Those are good things for hardworking families. Now, the Iran war we've talked about many times and talked about it this morning with many of you. We had to make sure that the largest state sponsor of terrorism does not have a nuclear weapon. And remember, that has been the objective of every administration and every president for the last half century. Iran got dangerously close to having a nuclear weapon, and so this president had to take the action that arguably other presidents should have already done. We removed that threat, and now we're in the process of winding it down. Now, that ongoing conflict obviously has had an effect on gas prices, for example, because the Strait of Hormuz is not completely open safely for commerce yet, and the Red Sea is affected as well. So we're in the process, and the president, the administration, all of us are working every day around the clock to try to bring that to a resolution that serves the American people's interest and ensures that the largest state sponsor of terrorism does not have a nuclear program again. We should, and I believe will, be relying upon in the days ahead our other allied nations and friends around the world who have the same exact objective and interest. Our allied nations in NATO, for example, many of the Arab states in that region, have an even larger interest in the Strait of Hormuz being open for commerce than we do, because they rely upon it so much for their fuel needs and oil and all the rest. So I think we'll be entering a new phase. What our candidates are doing is they are on the ground in their districts talking to the people with authenticity and frankness. Of course gas prices are too high. When we get that thing resolved in the Strait of Hormuz, that will have a direct effect on that, and it will help to bring down grocery costs, because those are affected as well by the transport cost of getting goods to market, right? So all those things will be working together. Our candidates are addressing that, and they are, again, reminding the American people of the extraordinary record of success that we have done. Just the Working Families Tax Cuts alone put more money in Americans' pockets. I shared the statistics this morning. In my state of Louisiana, Colorado is the same. In Louisiana, gave the average Louisianian has $2,915 more in their pocket that they did not have to send to Washington because of the tax cuts we brought about. The average household in Louisiana has between, well, roughly about $8,000 an average more in take-home pay because of what we did with our policy. We also doubled the child tax credit, and we increased the standard deduction to $31,500. This is real money for real people. And we infused all of our legislation with pro-growth policies. The reason that economic growth number is so high, what's anticipated, is because of the policies that Republicans have enacted. We spurred on job growth and economic activity by allowing small business owners and job creators to write off their expenditures for capital expenditures, for expanding operations, for creating new manufacturing facilities, and all the rest, R&D and all the other things. So, look, the combination of those policies is having the desired effect. We still have the challenge of the Iran conflict not being fully resolved, but I believe we're on path to do that, and that will make the final difference. The question that every American has to ask, and what our candidates are saying on the campaign trail right now, is they're asking their constituents to ask themselves that question, which party's policies are better for me? You're not voting on just personalities or personnel. You're voting on policy. Remember that. If you elect someone, they're going to carry their party's policies forward. The Republican Party's policies are for lower taxes, less government intervention in your life, more freedom, and greater security. And Democrats are for the opposite of all that. Increasingly, they want to grow government and take away your freedom. That's what communism and socialism leads to every single time. So, look, our candidates are very comfortable making these arguments on the campaign trail, and it resonates. And when we say contrast between common sense and crazy, everybody nods their heads because they see that that's what's happening. Yes, ma'am.
7: Q&A with House Speaker Mike Johnson. He's joined by Representative Gabe Evans of Colorado.
11: We saw Congressman Andy Harris push for a vote on a gas for suspending a gas tax, and you guys just passed the Ratepayers Protection Act. Are these not signs that Republicans are nervous about the midterms and affordability specifically in the weeks leading up to this?
8: No, we're not nervous about it because we actually have the answers we're providing, and there are a lot of creative ideas even this week. The Republicans are the ideas party, and we're constantly coming up with new and innovative things to continue to work to bring down the cost of living and work on the affordability issue. But we have the solutions over and over to ensure that that happens and continue on the path. Remember, I would say this again, and I said it in press conference 2 days ago. Remember what we inherited when Joe Biden and Kamala Harris took over. At the end of the first Trump administration, inflation was 1.4%. They brought it to a 40-year high, 9.1%. Now, we took over after that, and it takes a long time to bring record high inflation back down to earth. We were doing that. Remember, Scott Bessent, the Treasury Secretary, said 2025 is like setting the table, the feast and the banquet in the economy would be in 2026. In the first quarter, we began to take off like a rocket, and then we had to take care of this Iran problem. Now, that has been a disturbance in that trend that we're working on, but it's coming back, and we're coming up with new and more ideas every day. When we win the majority, when we keep the majority in Congress, in the next 2 years, you're going to see a continued trend of working to bring down the cost of living, make affordability better for every American, and give them more jobs and opportunity, and broadening the pathway out of poverty for more and more people. That's what our policies bring about, and you'll see more in creative ideas every day. Yes.
11: Last question. Yep. Thank you, Mr. Speaker. On a number of occasions, you said that this Congress is the most productive in history. But the House today is leaving 2 weeks early and it's going to be out of session for multiple weeks until after Election Day. How do you square those two things?
8: I said it's one of the most productive in history. In this House, as I mentioned the stats, we passed over 900 bills. Over 700 of them are parked in the Senate right now. Okay, so if the other chamber, if the Democrats in the Senate will do anything meaningful and contribute any votes at all for bipartisan wins for the country, like we just did with the Ratepayer Protection Act, if they will process those bills and send them over, the House can do meaningful work. In the meantime, it feels very much like we're spinning our wheels. Our incumbents here, who are now candidates, need to be in their districts working with their constituents right now, working on the issues that matter to them, and telling the story about how productive we have been. Now, I said we're on a 48-hour notice of return. If the Senate moves any of this big legislation that we have parked in the hopper over there, I will gleefully bring everybody right back here, and we'll start passing those bills and getting them to the president's desk. I hope that happens. I certainly do. And I met with Leader Thune today, and we talked about that, our collected optimism about the future and going into this election cycle. And if the Senate Democrats will do what's right for America, they'll move some of that really, really important legislation that includes legislation to reduce the cost of living, increase national security, increase the economy. There's so many things that we've sent over there, and take care of our farmers and troops and everything else. You guys know the legislation that's parked. That's what we're referring to. So the House has done its job, and we'll return here on a moment's notice if the Senate sends us things to continue to work on. In the meantime, we're going to go home and tell our constituents the truth about all this, because as Ronald Reagan used to say, you can trust the American people. When given the facts, they will make the right decision, and I'm absolutely confident that's going to happen, and we're walking out here with our heads high because I believe we're going to defy the historic trend and keep and grow the House Republican majority for the Republican Party. I believe we're going to have the majority in the Senate as well, and we'll be able to keep this record of achievement for the people going. That's what we're dedicated to. Appreciate y'all. Have a good one.
7: This news conference, taking place early evening on Wednesday on Capitol Hill, House Speaker Mike Johnson meeting with reporters to talk about the accomplishments of House Republicans ahead of the midterms. Also making comments, Gabe Evans, Republican of Colorado.
12: Now, we'll go to Federal Reserve Chair Kevin Warsh. He's giving a press conference and taking questions from reporters following the Federal Reserve's Open Market Committee meeting.
13: In the meeting just concluded, the FOMC decided to raise the target range for the federal funds rate by a quarter of a percentage point to 3.75% to 4% in support of the Federal Reserve's dual mandate. The committee is continuing its policy of maintaining ample reserves in the banking system. As noted in the policy statement released just a short while ago, economic activity is expanding at a solid pace. While uncertainty remains elevated, owing in part to geopolitical developments, domestic spending has been resilient, productivity growth strong, and capital investment is robust. Job gains have kept pace with the workforce, and the unemployment rate has changed little. But inflation remains elevated. Today's policy action will support a timelier return to the committee's 2% goal. This committee will deliver price stability. Now I'll get into some further detail. Our decision comes at a time when the American economy appears to be strengthening. New hiring, private sector earnings, business capital investment. Each of these markers has improved in recent months and is pointing in a good direction. Credit flows have been robust, particularly for businesses. And as I said at the policy symposium in Jackson Hole, I would be hard-pressed to describe broad financial conditions as restrictive. This view was widely shared by the committee. So we removed a dose of accommodation. Consider the geopolitical landscape of shocks and uncertainty, and you begin to appreciate the resilience of the U.S. economy. Given that resilience and the potential for even greater performance, an attitude of optimism is exactly what I heard inside the FOMC these last 2 days. One basic sign of strength is the state of America's labor markets. The jobless rate remains low at around 4.1%, and both job openings and weekly hours have been increasing. Unemployment claims on a four-week moving average are running at levels consistent with full employment. So the labor side of the Fed's congressional remit is in good shape. Yet for more than 5 years, inflation has been running above target. So our predominant focus is on the price stability side of our mandate. The plain fact is that inflation is too high and has been for too long. This summer's inflation readings do not tell me that underlying trends have meaningfully improved. Based on the most recent CPI and PPI data, the 12-month change in total PCE prices likely was around 3.6% in August. Core PCE and CPI prices running at about 3.2% and 2.4% respectively. Too many categories are still posting increases above 3% on both a 6- and 12-month basis. I noted in Jackson Hole that overall commodity prices also bear watching. And over the intermeeting period, the prices of many of these key inputs have risen. Since my first FOMC meeting as chairman in June, my colleagues and I have been unequivocal in our commitment to price stability and to our 2% PCE inflation objective. At our July meeting, we all agreed that inflation remained too high, and we expressed our joint readiness to act as circumstances might require. And a good majority of my colleagues and I thought the wiser course then would be to await new information in the intermeeting period. Last month in Wyoming, I expressed my commitment to a monetary policy discipline, not to a decision. I defined the standard for action. We must be confident that underlying inflation is moving to our objective, clearly and at sufficient speed. Today, the FOMC decided that this standard has not been satisfied. The committee's unanimous vote shows our resolve to achieve price stability on a timelier basis. We aim to ensure that credit and financial conditions are consistent over time with our mandate, that relative price changes in some sectors of the economy do not broaden, that inflation compensation in market prices stays low, and that inflation expectations remain well anchored. This afternoon, you also received the summary of economic projections. It reflects the views of my colleagues on the committee, but as in June, I have not offered a projection of my own. But like in June, I said I would faithfully discharge the summary of their projections, so here goes. In the summary's median projections, real GDP rises at 2.3% this year, 2.4% next year. Total PCE inflation runs at 3.7% this year and falls to 2.3% next year. The unemployment rate holds steady at about 4.1%. The median participant judges that the appropriate federal funds rate to be 4.1% at the end of this year and to remain there next year. Inflation risks are to the upside, while labor risks are roughly balanced. In my meetings these last few weeks, in Jackson Hole, in Asheville at the G20 meeting, which the U.S. hosted, and at a central bank conference in Basel, it was evident that most advanced economies are facing price pressures. Their central banks are making their own judgments, consistent with their own remits. Our decision today reflects our best judgment in service to our remit. The Fed has a role in sustaining the economic progress happening in America right now and the rising opportunities that come with it. Those who are least well off have the most to gain from a durable expansion, a solid labor market, and stable prices.
12: Federal Reserve Chair Kevin Warsh.
13: We at the Fed are unwavering in our vital and straightforward purpose, full employment and price stability, and a thriving American economy that sets the standard for the world. And with that, I'll take a few of your questions.
14: Thank you. Chair Warsh, thank you for doing this. I'm Richard Escobedo with CBS. Let me navigate over my questions. Quarter point rate hike does not reopen the Strait of Hormuz, and so I wonder how you think these smaller rate hikes will be effective when it can't necessarily address the energy supply side of inflationary pressures.
13: Yeah, it's a good question, Richard. We cannot affect any individual price, whether it be oil prices, whether it be foodstuffs at the grocery store. But what we can do and will do is ensure that any change in relative prices don't broaden out, don't have second and third order effects in the economy. That's what we're tasked to do, and that's what we will do.
15: Colby. Thank you. Colby Swift from the New York Times. When the Fed starts raising rates, it generally follows with a sequence of hikes. Is there anything different in today's assessment of the economic conditions that would suggest that the typical pattern does not apply? And I guess second to that, what impact do you expect higher rates to have at this juncture if the bulk of what is keeping inflation elevated is stemming from supply shocks?
13: So we're trying to get to more people, so I get to cherry pick my preferred question from you, Colby. This won't surprise you. I'm not in the forward guidance business. The decision we made today was a sober decision, serious decision, responsible decision, one that we have been preparing for and thinking about in my 110 or 20 days here. You heard from other people in the dots, effectively, what their forecasts are. I'm not going to prejudge any future decisions we make. You might have heard me say in Jackson Hole, I committed to a discipline, a set of principles. I committed to look outside the window and see what I can observe That's what I did in Jackson. That's what we did today.
16: Edward Lawrence.
17: Thank you, Mr. Chairman. Edward Lawrence from Fox Business. So the market priced in a 90% chance of a rate hike today. You don't want the Fed to lead the markets. Was this a market-led rate hike? And then with that, the bond yields are going up. That's one of the indicators. Is debt part of that issue?
13: So I've said this before. I'll repeat it. The Fed has an enormous amount of power. These are decisions we make. But getting the understanding right between financial markets and the Fed is a balance that I've long thought could be better struck. We made this decision today based on our assessment of the situation, based on our assessment of the trajectory for employment, based on our judgment on the strength of the economy. Sometimes the market tries to prejudge our outcomes. I'll observe market prices and see what they have to say, but today was our decision.
16: Steve Thompson, The Washington Post. Elizabeth.
18: Thanks so much. Elizabeth Schulze with ABC News. Big picture, I wonder if you could tell us just what will this move today actually do for American consumers? And I have to ask, what is your message here to President Trump, who has repeatedly called to cut interest rates, not raise them?
13: I've got nothing for you on a discussion with the president, but I won't make that count as your question. On the American people, as I said in my prepared remarks, the least well-off are the ones who have the most to gain from stable prices. The decision we made today was the right decision to deliver on the remit that Congress gave us to ensure stable prices. Moreover, I would say because of the underlying strength of the economy, because we are, as I mentioned, largely acting consistent with full employment, we can be focused on stable prices. Some months ago, I said we will deliver stable prices. Today's action is consistent with that.
16: Chris from Gamer.
19: Hi, how are you? Thank you. Can you tell us a little more about what changed from the July meeting when, as you noted, the Fed did stand pat until today? And as part of that, could you give us a sense of whether or not things like the retail sales report today suggested that demand is heating up and possibly threatening higher prices as well? Thank you.
13: Yeah, so as you might know, I'm not a data point dependent guy, so I won't react one way or another to data that shows up on our doorstep. But on your first question, I think the more important one, what transpired in the 7 weeks since we last met? First, I would say a good majority of my colleagues 7 weeks ago thought 7 weeks is a good investment. It's a way to buy time so we can make a wise decision. I'll highlight three things that have happened in that intermeeting period. One is I may have had a judgment 7 weeks ago about the strength of the economy. There's been a pretty wide-ranging set of data, including the labor markets, that the economy has strengthened. You might have heard me say that in Jackson Hole a few weeks ago. It's a judgment that I have and the committee has. Second, inflation trends. I said in Jackson Hole, trends matter. I said in Jackson Hole, we need to look outside the window and interrogate reality. My judgment some weeks ago was the inflation summer trends weren't passing the test. I've seen very little information since that would make me reverse that decision, so I've stuck with it. And the third thing that's changed in 7 weeks are geopolitics. I mean, there's no hiding from hot spots around the world, and our judgment about what is the most likely or least likely of the geopolitical situation has changed. All three of those things lend themselves to a firm, unanimous decision today.
20: Claire. Claire Jones, Financial Times. You said today's decision removes a dose of accommodation. In your view, and perhaps if you could share views around the table too, are interest rates now at a level that you would describe as restrictive or not? Thank you.
13: I've described previously, I found it difficult to describe financial conditions as restrictive. I think I said I was hard-pressed. What I heard around the table in the last couple of days is my colleagues were hard-pressed to describe it that way too. We removed a dose of accommodation so that financial and credit conditions would be more consistent with our ultimate objectives. That was the decision. That was our judgment. And we'll continue to evaluate that prospectively.
16: Steve Leisman.
21: Thank you, Mr. Chairman. Steve Leisman, CNBC. I want to follow up on that question. Previously,
0: most Fed officials have described the rate as modestly restrictive. And if you removed accommodation, could you give us your sense of where the Fed funds rate is relative to neutral, and some detail, if you wouldn't mind, on your sense of, is there a short-term neutral rate you're aiming for and a longer-term neutral rate? Do you think in terms of those?
13: In a word, no. In a few words, I'd say this. I've always been interested in a neutral rate as an academic matter. Back when I learned economics, we used to think of it as a Wechselian rate. It's the real equilibrium rate. It's useful academically. It's a discussion to help us think about policy. Do I think it has any operational effect on decisions that we make today? No, I don't.
21: Victoria.
22: Hi, Victoria Guido with Politico. I wanted to ask, you've talked about how you don't like data dependence, including today, but heading into this meeting, there was a ton of focus on the August CPI, and I'm wondering if you think that that was appropriate on the part of markets, or if you've learned anything about how you might approach communications going forward.
13: So market participants and reporters, I think generally over the course of the last decade or so, have grown accustomed to waiting somewhat breathlessly on a data point. That isn't my view. I was not waiting breathlessly on what any particular data was, whether it was retail sales this morning or a CPI print last week. I'll just reiterate, trends matter. Data points are noisy. Data point dependence is a dangerous preoccupation. It's not something that concerns me. Markets over time will come to understand how this Fed makes its decisions, what's relevant and not, and I wouldn't want to editorialize that for them beyond it.
12: Federal Reserve Chair Kevin Warsh.
23: Zach Halachek. Thanks for doing this, Mr. Chairman. Zach Halachek, The Washington Examiner. I'm just curious. A couple weeks ago, the president sent out a message essentially threatening to cut off trade to certain countries unless rates were lowered. Obviously, an unanimous decision to do the opposite. What would you say to investors who sort of believe this is another test of the Fed's independence? And then kind of when was the last time you spoke with the president? Do you anticipate a post-decision meeting? Or
13: you gave me a long menu from which to choose. They're all very tempting. I don't have anything for you on discussions with the president. And I'm not a Wall Street newsletter. Part of the independence of the Federal Reserve is we stay in our lane. Independence is a two-way street. We let people that do trade policy and fiscal policy stay in their lane, too. That's how we can stand up here and call them the way we see them.
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24: Hi there, Brian Chung with NBC News. Just wondering if you could explain who is the least well off and what does a rate hike do when those people might be pinched by higher mortgage rates, higher gas, higher grocery prices, and now broad higher rates?
13: Yeah, it's a fair question. In the macroeconomics, we tend to look at aggregates around here, aggregate GDP, overall labor market trends, the state of inflation. A lot of people in Washington spend a lot of time on distributional consequences, and that's their job and their business. What I was referring to in the least well-off tend to be people that don't own financial assets. Call that a bit less than 50% of the country. They don't have equity in their home. They don't have equity in a 401k plan. So they're living off their paycheck that comes every couple of weeks. The thing that we can do consistent with our mandate is two things. Ask ourselves, is the country running more or less at full employment? And we've done that. That doesn't mean that individuals aren't searching for a job, but in aggregate, we're running more or less at full employment. If so, we can then look at the other side of our mandate and let that be our focus. And stable prices, an environment where inflation is running consistent with our 2% objective, offers good news, because that way when they get their wages, they can put their head above water and deliver real take-home pay increases. We don't have total responsibility for it, but we do have responsibility for stable prices. As I've said before, inflation is a choice, and today we took a step in delivering it.
25: Miriam. Yeah. Miriam, you're going to have a mic. Oh, yes, sorry. Miriam Lemaitre from Agence France-Presse, AFP. Are you looking at the other central banks? And what do you think about the European Central Bank's move? They hiked twice this year, but not in a row. Thank you.
13: Well, I don't ask them to prejudge decisions that we're going to make, so I won't prejudge decisions that they make. But I will say this. I've spent some time with foreign central bank counterparts, not just in the last 20 years, but over the course of the last several weeks, as I mentioned, in Jackson Hole, at the G20 meeting we hosted in North Carolina, and at a central bank meeting in Basel. What I heard around the table from most of the advanced economies is they're suffering from price pressures, too. And they're making their own choices consistent with their remit. It tells me a couple things. One is when the Federal Reserve makes a policy choice, it matters not just to the U.S. economy, but it spills over to the rest of the world. To a lesser extent, that's true for them, too. When foreign central banks make decisions where they're confronted with higher prices, and they choose, consistent with their remit, to

0: now?
1: So I don't remember the full context, but I can tell you, Nick, about the state of growth now. My suspicion 110 or 20 days ago when I showed up was that the U.S. economy was strengthening. Even over the last several weeks, I think we now have data broadly defined that says the economy has indeed strengthened. Underlying growth is higher. Inflation is the problem. Stable prices have been the problem for now more than 5.5 years. So what the committee decided to do today was take an action to ensure a timelier return to our price stability objective. Price stability is foundational to economic growth, and I think we took an important step today to deliver it. And we did it in part by removing the dose of accommodation that I mentioned before.
2: Neil Irwin.
3: Thank you, Mr. Chairman. Neil Irwin with Axios. Longer-term bond yields are up quite a bit over the last few months, especially the last few weeks. What do you believe the bond market is telling you, especially about the growth outlook, the neutral rate, and what are the implications for monetary policy?
1: Let me speak to the history. What bond market prices do prospectively.
4: Federal Reserve Chair Kevin Warsh.
1: I want to let them tell me any story they wish to. I want to try to interrogate that. But why did yields rise, let's say, since the last FOMC meeting till this? I'll give you three reasons, but I would say these things tend to be overdetermined. This is a complicated set of things that are affecting the most important asset anywhere in the world, the 10-year Treasury. It's the risk-free asset upon which every price of virtually every asset in the world is related to. So I'll say three things. First is economic strength. I mean, part of the reason why we've seen over the course of 2026 long-term yields go up is the economy is strengthened. Second reason, competition for capital. The surge in capital expenditures, which I referenced in my remarks, is real. And the so-called hyperscalers are out in the market raising funding. And so the competition for capital is real, and I think it partly explains the increase in yields. The third is geopolitics. The situation in hotspots around the world are driving long-term yields. It's not simply spot prices of energy or spot prices for corn or soybeans or wheat, but it's the difference between those spot prices and so-called crack spreads, what that means for products that find their way into stores across the country. So I think those are the three leading explanations, but certainly not an exclusive list.
5: Michael McKee from Bloomberg Radio and Television. You said in Jackson Hole that you want to see inflation come down clearly and at sufficient speed, which is a standard without necessarily a measurable threshold. And the reason I ask is because today you say today's policy action will support a timelier return to the committee's 2% target, and yet in the summary of economic projections, the median pushes the 2% target achievement out to 2029, another 2 years. And I'm wondering how you can square those two things.
1: One easy way to square that, Mike, is those aren't my forecasts. Those are the forecasts of my 18 colleagues, and I tried to represent them dutifully to you. My business is to not give forward guidance, but my commitment in June was to reaffirm to the American people, to anyone listening, that we will deliver price stability. My commitment in July was to say we want to buy a little bit of time. We want to evaluate what's happening across a range of dimensions. And what I said in Jackson Hole in August is we're committed to a discipline, not to a decision. Today's action starts to show we're serious about this, and we will deliver on the price stability objective. And as the statement said, we'll do it on a timelier basis. That's our decision. And when we continue our discussions over the course of the next several weeks and months, we'll have more to say about it. But I'm ill prepared to prejudge those future actions.
2: Matt from CNN.
6: Thanks, Chairman Warsh. Matt Egan with CNN. You've spoken in the past about the positives that could come from widespread adoption of artificial intelligence. How concerned are you, if at all, about these increasingly alarming warnings we've heard from AI leaders about losing control of this powerful technology and doing real-world

0: damage, damage that would presumably impact the real economy.
1: So I've spent a lot of time thinking about AI, and before I found my way to this post, I spent a lot of time talking about it publicly. Independence of the Federal Reserve is about staying in our lane. We care very much about what's happening in artificial intelligence. We care much about the implications on the demand side of the economy and ultimately on the supply side of the economy. I care so much, I think it's so important, that we established a task force that should report by the end of the year to help us think about the implications for our future policy conjuncture. But the policy decisions that are made about the risks and rewards, the challenges and opportunities, those are decisions made by other parts of the government. I'm going to leave it to them to make those political decisions, those policy decisions. The implications of those decisions obviously have some bearing on our day job, and that's where we'll be focused.
2: Okay, for the last question, we'll go to Jennifer Schonberger, back row.
3: Thank you, Mr. Chairman. Jennifer Schonberger with Yahoo Finance. Inflation has run up mostly from higher energy prices and tariffs, which some say are supply shocks that rate hikes cannot fix and should feign on their own, so long as inflation expectations stay anchored. And now that you have hiked rates, do you need to push growth below potential, unintentionally pushing weakness on the job market to bring inflation down? And how do those dynamics play out, given the forcefulness with which AI is driving the economy right now?
1: So there's a lot there, Jennifer. Let me see if I can't do just a little bit of it. First, we believe that the unemployment rate is basically running consistent with full employment. I don't believe that we need to do harm to the labor markets to achieve our objective. I don't believe that the two parts of our mandate, price stability and full employment, are working at cross purposes over the medium term. So economic growth, that is, ensuring continuous, sustainable, durable economic growth, that's the business we're in. And the job we did today, the job we'll continue to do, is to ensure price stability, which can mean that sustainable, durable economic growth can go on for longer, the economy can be stronger, and as I mentioned before, the least well-off can get the benefits of it.
2: Thank you.
1: Thank you.
4: Federal Reserve Chair Kevin Warsh taking questions from reporters following the Fed's Open Market Committee meeting. He announced that the Fed will raise interest rates 0.25%. This is the first interest rate increase in 3 years.
5: AP News, I'm Marcela Sanchez. Canadian Prime Minister Mark Carney is embracing the prospect of his country becoming the European Union's first associate member, telling the European Parliament that he welcomed European Commission President Ursula von der Leyen's proposal.
6: I'm not proposing a third bloc in order to become a great power rival only with better manners.
5: Carney acknowledged that associate membership remains to be defined.
6: We do not seek power to dominate others.
5: His remarks came after President Trump suggested the proposed arrangement could be a hostile act and threatened heavy tariffs on Europe if he judged its intentions to be unfriendly. Trump is blasting the Federal Reserve's board for its decision to hike its key interest rate. AP correspondent Ben Thomas reports.
7: Interest rates are too high, but not appropriate.
8: President Trump Wednesday after the Federal Reserve raised its benchmark interest rate 0.25%.
1: The plain fact is that inflation is too high and has been for too long.
8: Fed Chair Kevin Warsh.
1: Today's policy action will support a timelier return to the committee's 2% goal. This committee will deliver price stability.
8: But the president has long pushed the Fed to lower interest rates.
7: We should be paying the lowest interest rates anywhere in the world because we have the strongest credit.
8: Trump spared Warsh any direct criticism for now. As for the rest of the Fed policymakers,
7: the board is very hostile. They're very political. They're doing the wrong thing. They're a bunch of politicians.
8: Ben Thomas, Washington.
5: A study in the Scientific Data Journal shows more than 12 trillion tons of ice from glaciers in Greenland and Antarctica have melted since 1979. This is AP News.
9: Well, coming up this morning on Washington Journal, along with your calls and comments live, we'll talk with Washington Sun reporter Reese Gorman on congressional news of the day. And news of the week, including AI, the Iran war, and the Federal Reserve, with Nebraska Republican Congressman Mike Flood. And then National Constitution Center CEO Emeritus Jeffrey Rosen will join us to talk about Constitution Day. Also, Virginia Democratic Congressman James Walkinshaw with more congressional news of the week. C-SPAN's Washington Journal is next. 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
11: ...2026 Constitution Day in the United States. This morning we're tracking several key stories, including financial markets and political leaders' reaction to the first Federal Reserve rate hike in over 3 years. Also, debates continue to swirl on Capitol Hill on whether and how to regulate the fast-growing field of artificial intelligence. And the House yesterday adjourned until after the election, postponing consideration of a resolution to impeach Defense Secretary Pete Hegseth over the Iran war. With all that happening, we want to know, what's your top story of the day? Phone lines are open for you to call in and split, as usual, by political party. Democrats, it's 202-748-8000. Republicans, 202-748-8001. Independents, 202-748-8002. You can also send us a text, that number, 202-748-8003. 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On X, it's at C-SPAN-WJ. On Facebook, it's facebook.com/C-SPAN. And a very good Thursday morning to you. You can go ahead and start calling in now on that story on the first rate hike in over 3 years by the Federal Reserve. This is one of the headlines from the Wall Street Journal today. U.S. markets sell off after the Fed's Kevin Warsh says inflation is still too high. All three major U.S. stock indexes closed lower for the seventh time in the past 8 sessions. One other headlines from the front page of the New York Times, that increase in rates put the Fed at odds with President Trump. That's how they put it. But this was President Trump's reaction yesterday evening when he was asked if he still had confidence in Kevin Warsh.
12: Yeah, I do. I mean, I'm relying on Kevin, but he's got, you know, a very tough board. He's got a board that was put there by a lot of other people. And the interest rates are too high. They're not appropriate. And I talked to Kevin, and I said, you might as well vote with the board because it's not going to matter. The board is very hostile. They're very political. They're doing the wrong thing. They're a bunch of politicians or people put on by politicians. And it's a shame because it's too high an interest rate. Despite that, the country barrels through everything because we're doing so well. But the interest rates are too high. We should be paying the lowest interest rate anywhere in the world because we have the strongest credit. If we wanted to get rid of deficits, which we could do with a swipe of a pen with every country, we'd make $1.5 trillion a year. We'd pay off our debt. We'd do all sorts of things. But we haven't chosen to do that, but at some point we will. Interest rates are too high.
11: That was President Trump from yesterday evening. That's one of the stories we're tracking today. Here's another from the other end of Pennsylvania Avenue. The headline from the Washington Times today, Republican leaders send members back home. The House GOP flees D.C. to avoid Hegseth impeachment vote. That impeachment vote brought by Congressman Thomas Massie, charging the defense secretary with waging unlawful wars against Iran and Yemen, that moved
12: anywhere in the world because we have the strongest credit. If we wanted to get rid of deficits, which we could do with a swipe of a pen with every country, we'd make $1.5 trillion a year. We'd pay off our debt. We'd do all sorts of things. But we haven't chosen to do that. But at some point we will. Interest rates are too high.
11: That was President Trump from yesterday evening. That's one of the stories we're tracking today. Here's another from the other end of Pennsylvania Avenue. The headline from the Washington Times today, Republican leaders send members back home. The House GOP flees D.C. to avoid Hegseth impeachment vote. That impeachment vote brought by Congressman Thomas Massie, charging the defense secretary with waging unlawful wars against Iran and Yemen, that moved Trump from yesterday evening. That's one of the stories we're tracking today. Here's another from the other end of Pennsylvania Avenue. The headline from the Washington Times today, Republican leaders send members back home. The House GOP flees D.C. to avoid Hegseth impeachment vote. That impeachment vote brought by Congressman Thomas Massie, charging the defense secretary with waging unlawful wars against Iran and Yemen, that move, charging the defense secretary with waging unlawful wars against Iran and Yemen, that moved home until after the November elections would put off consideration of that privilege resolution raised by Thomas Massie yesterday. This was Thomas Massie's reaction after the House was told that they would go home until after the election.
13: What is the form of a privilege when you introduce an articles of impeachment as a privileged resolution? What happens? Well, the speaker has 48 hours to schedule a vote. 48 hours would be tomorrow, would be that vote. Well, what happened? We just found out, not more than an hour ago, that the leadership of this body, which is Republican, I'm having a hard time figuring this out, too. Why? We are the majority. We may only be the majority for 6 more weeks. Why would we be canceling days when the country is burning, the inflation is rampant, there are things we could do here? Why would we cancel our own majority? I can't figure that out. But I did figure out why we canceled tomorrow, and that's what I'm explaining to you as a fully participating member of Congress. Tomorrow would be the vote on impeaching Secretary of Defense Peter Brian Hegseth. And it looks like that vote's not going to happen.
11: That was yesterday from the House floor. Before the House did leave, they did pass the Ratepayer Protection Act in an overwhelming bipartisan vote, 417-3. That dealing with the issue of data centers. The Ratepayer Protection Act would require state utility regulators to consider rules to ensure that data centers recover the full and incremental cost of energy grid updates that need to happen. The shift would shield local ratepayers' monthly electricity bills from some of those hikes. And that's been one of the key issues when it comes to AI and advances in AI and how to regulate and deal with it. It's one of many issues related to AI that Congress has been debating and talking about this week. All these stories we've been covering, we want to know what the top news story of the day is for you. Phone lines for you to call in this first 30 minutes of the Washington Journal, 202-748-8000 for Democrats, Republicans, 202-748-8001. Independence, 202-748-8002. We begin on that independent line. Herbert is in Michigan. Herbert, good morning.
14: Good morning. Yeah, I don't understand the Democrats. I don't know why any Democrat would want to run for office right now. What's going to happen? This goober we have in the White House, I think most people that voted for this man realize how dumb he is now. And they're just going to stay home. They're not going to vote, and they're going to let the Democrats take over, and then all this stuff is going to blow up, and guess who's there to blame for it? I just don't understand this. They should just let the Republicans own this. This man is an idiot.
11: Own what, Herbert?
14: The economy that's about to blow up. Everything. This man is a fool.
11: Got your point.
14: Look at the mess he's got this country in.
11: That's Herbert in Michigan. This is Michael in Colorado. Line for Democrats. Go ahead.
15: Yeah, listen to Thomas Massie today, but what I'd like to iterate, you know, it's pretty clear why they sent everybody home. But one of the things that I would like to bring up that I brought up before on C-SPAN with you guys is the United States International Development Finance Corporation, DFC, and Leon Black's son, who's in charge of that, who was appointed by Trump. This is an incredible amount of money that can be utilized without any, you know, one guiding them, except Leon Black's son, Benjamin. And it's just interesting. You know, the reason why I think Trump is trying to do that breakneck speed, what he's trying to do is, I think after the elections, it's going to come out that him and Epstein were tied somewhat together. And impeachment will probably come about. And that's why he wants to try and get everything done that he wants to do. The only mistake I think he made was Iran. So any comments? But
11: got your point. That's Michael in Colorado on the Democratic line, Republican line. Rocky, Clearwater, Florida. Rocky, go ahead.
16: Hi, this is Rocky from Clearwater, Florida. Thanks for taking my phone call. I think to solve the whole problem is to start drilling oil over here. You take, for instance, the Everglades. I'd have a vision that they'd find a lot of oil in the Everglades, and it's not in the oceans, the Everglades, and Texas oil, and even in some plain lands they would find oil. And as far as Epstein, who cares about that? That's, you know, it keeps coming up. I don't care about it. People don't care about it. Trump's doing a good job right now, and he's protecting us. That country over there is evil. I mean, they're saying kill America. Think about it.
11: That's Rocky in Clearwater, Florida. on Iran and the war in Iran. A new report out this week from the Inspector General at the Pentagon putting the cost of the war through the first 6 months of the year at $33.4 billion. That's through June 29th. A congressional report, an independent report from Congress, put that number as of August at closer to $38 billion. The cost of that conflict also coming in the form of some 50,000 U.S. service members being deployed. 18 have died in that conflict. 800 have been wounded. Senate Minority Leader Chuck Schumer weighed in yesterday from the Senate floor on the cost of the Iran war, the toll it's taking on America. This is what he had to say.
17: Independent Budget Office estimates Iran war costs $38 billion. And Americans have spent $100 billion more on fuel during the Iran war, from the Times and the Wall Street Journal. Let's be clear. $38 billion is the floor, not the ceiling. The costs of this war are far greater. The CBO's $38 billion estimate only measures through August 1st and doesn't include any of the costs involved with repairing the vast damage Iran has inflicted on our bases in the region. The sticker price on Trump's disaster on Iran doesn't even include how much the war has sent Americans' costs skyrocketing. So that's what the other headline says. Americans have spent $100 billion more on fuel during the Iran war. The cost of diesel just hit a record high. The price of regular gas is up nearly 50% since the war began. Some American stores have started to ration motor oil. That's how desperate the situation has become. And when the price of gas goes up, so does the price of everything else. Donald, you can try helping Putin and blaming the Ukrainians for high gas prices all you want, but no one's buying your BS. Just look at the polling.
11: Senator Chuck Schumer on the floor yesterday. If you want to watch his remarks in their entirety, you can do so on our website at cspan.org. It's just about 7:15 on the East Coast. We're asking you on this Thursday, on this Constitution Day in the United States, what's your top news story of the day? Patrick in Fruitland Park, Florida, Independence, what's your top news story of the day?
18: Well, it's not exactly top news story of the day, but about 10 days ago, Bloomberg reported that the Philippines told the Trump administration, you want to attack Taiwan, you can't use our bases. Now,
11: why would the Trump administration attack Taiwan? Are you talking about defending Taiwan?
18: The attack, well, not attack, but right, defend Taiwan. Couple other things. Are they building data centers in Europe? I noticed you only cover in the USA. Are they more friendly or they ban them in Europe? And one last thing, if you don't mind. 3 days ago, front page reporting of the Wall Street Journal, the DEA fined Walmart $60 million for still filling illegal prescription narcotics. And C-SPAN doesn't seem to realize that there is a drug disability benefit in the Social Security Administration. And you didn't go back to the pill mill and Afghan heroin and how much those people recovering have sucked, how much money out of the Social Security Administration for the last 30 years? Is that $300 or $400 billion? If we added back $300 or $400 billion to the Social Security Administration, would that add or take away from its solvency?
11: Patrick, all topics, good topics that we could spend an entire segment on. I'm not as familiar with the regulatory environment in Europe for data centers. Certainly a topic that has been a debate here, and legislation last night at least passed in the House on that. How concerned are you in Fruitland Park, Florida, about data centers? Are there some around you? What's the thought in your community?
18: Well, there's none around here. I think it's very hard because it's pretty lakey around here, and the water, we got plenty of water if they needed it. We don't have the electricity for it. And like typical of corporate America, oh, you won't hear noise. We won't draw off the electricity grid where there's plenty of water. They lie. And then they're just stunned that the Americans turn against them. But thanks for taking my call.
11: Patrick, I'm going to have a member of Congress where this issue is very relevant. He's going to be on around 9:30 this morning. James Walkinshaw, he represents the 11th Congressional District in Virginia. That's Fairfax County. It's sort of the exurbs outside of Washington, D.C., but this is a very relevant issue there and a topic we're going to be talking about with him. if you want to listen in. That's about 2 hours from now. Jerry, in Livingston, Tennessee, Democrat, you are next.
19: Sir, thank you for taking my call this morning. My topic is the economy. It's inflation. It is killing the people here in Tennessee. I mean, it just, oil prices just jump every day of the week. And,
11: so Jerry, were you happy to see that rate hike from the Federal Reserve, or is that something you see as a way to tackle this issue? The Federal Reserve saying this is the tool we have to fight inflation.
19: I'm not happy, you know, about having interest rates to go up, but it's like, you know, Trump's like Biden. He wants them lowered, but you can't lower them. Inflation is running out the racket now, and it's just only going to get worse if you lower interest rates. I mean, you know, Trump's just playing the same song that Biden has. The economy's fine. Well, the economy ain't fine. You know, it ain't fine. It wasn't fine then. It's not fine now. And I do not know why the Republican Party, I mean, the House, the Senate, just don't stand up to this man. He does not own them. All he's going to do is get them beat and thrown out, I hope. And, you know, like down in Texas, he goes down there and nominates a man like Ken Paxton. People of Texas, I beg you not to vote for this man. If you do, you're going to mark Texas as the state that elected a pedophile, and you're going to be honest with that. But back to the economy.
11: Jerry, on the economy, which is where you started, let me return to that point. Kevin Warsh, yesterday, the Federal Reserve Chairman laying out the reasons for that rate hike, explanation of where he sees the economy now and where it could be going. This was the Federal Reserve Chairman yesterday.
1: Since my first FOMC meeting as chairman in June, my colleagues and I have been unequivocal in our commitment to price stability and to our 2% PCE inflation objective. At our July meeting, we all agreed that inflation remained too high, and we expressed our joint readiness to act as circumstances might require. And a good majority of my colleagues and I thought the wiser course then would be to await new information in the intermeeting period. Last month in Wyoming, I expressed my commitment to a monetary policy discipline, not to a decision. I defined the standard for action. We must be confident that underlying inflation is moving to our objective, clearly and at sufficient speed. Today, the FOMC decided that this standard has not been satisfied. The committee's unanimous vote shows our resolve to achieve price stability on a timelier basis. We aim to ensure that credit and financial conditions are consistent over time with our mandate, that relative price changes in some sectors of the economy do not broaden, that inflation compensation in market prices stays low, and that inflation expectations remain well anchored.
11: Federal Reserve Chairman Kevin Warsh yesterday speaking to reporters after that rate hike announcement. We're taking your phone calls on that story or any story that you're tracking today. We want to know what your top news story of the day is. About 10 minutes or so left in this first segment of the Washington Journal to do that. Ed is in Philly, Independent. Ed, thanks for waiting.
20: Yes, thank you, Greg. You know, I'm looking to see how the president's going to react to this news. Because
11: which news?
20: Kevin Warsh went about the interest rate hike.
11: We showed you the president's reaction at the top of the show today. He spoke with reporters late yesterday. He was saying he still has confidence in Kevin Warsh, and he said to go ahead. He's got a hostile board, as the president described it, that was pushing for this rate hike anyway, but said still has confidence in the Federal Reserve chairman.
20: That's what he said, but you know how he is. He's probably going to express dissatisfaction over it. We'll see how long he lasts, really. The other issue is that he doesn't realize that he's isolating the United States with Canada becoming an associated, you know, European member. And then also the BRICS summit where it just happened in India. You know, we're not going to, I hope, don't get completely isolated in this trade world. And with the Iran war going on, it's extended beyond our expectations. I don't know how we're going to end up here. I hope how are we going to end up wherever in international trade? I hope the president knows this.
11: On international trade and international relations, a key meeting coming up on Thursday of next week, a White House state dinner with Chinese President Xi Jinping. That happening, we'll be covering it on C-SPAN and plenty of issues to talk about there, including this AI issue, the United States and China, two of the key countries leading those research efforts on AI and where the rest of the world is looking to for what they're going to do to regulate AI, certainly will be a topic next week. This is Sherry in Fargo, North Dakota. Sherry, go ahead.
0: Yes, good morning. I wanted to talk about the midterm rally down in Dallas. And I was one of the 20,000 people that were there from across the U.S. And it's interesting because upcoming on C-SPAN today, you're going to be talking about the Black Caucus. But I don't think Byron Donalds, who is a Black Republican from Florida, is probably going to be there. Senator Tim Scott from South Carolina probably is not going to be there. And that's because they're both Republican conservatives. But it was exciting to be there and listen to Scott Turner, who's with HUD, Secretary of the Treasury, and, you know, just to hear the various people talking. And some of these people came from poverty. They, through the education system, through our college system, through work. I'm a business owner here in Fargo, and I've got quality people, and I hire a lot of college students who are just coming into our town now and give them that work experience, build that work ethic that we're known for here in North Dakota. Darlene Graham was just across the aisle in the South Carolina section. We're with North Dakota. We're with Vermont. We're with Maine. Behind us was Alaska. And during intermission, we had a chance to visit with all these people, not just the candidates, but also elected officials.
11: And Sherry, you traveled all the way from Fargo to Dallas to go to that midterm convention?
0: I gave up a two-week vacation to Tennessee so I could go to Dallas.
11: How much do you think you ended up spending on attending that convention?
0: Well, it was about $1,000 for my airline ticket. And at $250 for a hotel, which was three nights, the food we got was more or less very economical right there at the hotel, $10, $15. The drinks were inexpensive. Our hospitality suite with our North Dakota delegation gave us a place to be before we got on the bus that we rented.
11: Why did you want to be there? What were your thoughts about attending the first ever midterm convention, and have you ever attended a presidential convention? Is that something you regularly do?
0: Yes, sir. I was there in Philadelphia in 2000, and I was part of requesting our Republicans to hold our convention in New York City in 2004. And I was very proud both times to be in cities. New York needed the money. We helped pump up the economy. We were treated well overall in New York City. It was my first time to be in the same room with our president and vice president and listen to them and just feel the energy. C-SPAN did wonderful to cover this. A lot of my friends here in Fargo and throughout North Dakota watch C-SPAN, and you did fantastic. But it's been very, almost like it's been on the back burner, and if we continue to have the success and win the majority in the House and keep the majority in the Senate, it will be well worth all the millions that it costs for all of us to fly in. Our airplanes were all overbooked, flying in, like I say, you know, from Alaska, Maine, California, every state was represented.
11: Thanks for talking about it. Before you go, you said you're a small business owner. What's the small business that you're in?
0: Well, I have a restaurant. And my husband and I, we
11: how are you doing on
0: ground up.
11: How are you doing on restaurant food prices these days, such a topic that's in the news? Are you guys doing okay?
0: Yes. Well, and we're more of a sit-down restaurant where you have a bar where you can socialize, and we have top-notch food here, quality servers. You know, if you want a snack, you know, go to McDonald's. If you want a good meal, come to my restaurant.
11: What's the name of your restaurant, Sherry, in Fargo?
0: It's called Doolittle's.
11: Doolittle's. Sherry, thanks for telling us about it. Thanks for talking about your experience down at the convention. Got a few more minutes and several more calls. Steve, Frankfort, Kentucky, Democrat. Go ahead. Thanks for waiting.
21: Yes, sir. Thanks for taking my call. I got two items here. The first one is I was watching BBC this morning, which is the best news network out there. It's not corporate run. So they were showing the Prime Minister of Canada speaking in front of the European Union Parliament, where they're getting ready to become part of the European Union. They're going to be an associate to them because they don't trust the United States of America anymore. He said they don't want to lose their sovereignty. They said we are the good neighbor with good manners. And I think it's going to be a good thing for Canada. It's bad for us. I hate it. I've been to Canada several times on the trips, and I think we should be good neighbors, not hating each other. So I think it's a shame. Second thing is Thomas Massie is trying to tell the truth about Epstein and other things, and Mike Johnson is scared to death. He keeps cutting off the Congress, sending them home because he doesn't want to hear from Thomas Massie. He was trying to get a vote on the Hegseth impeachment, and he cut it a day short so they couldn't do it. Please get him on your show and let people ask him questions. We have a lot of – I see a lot of congressmen on there, and a lot of them I don't really believe anything they say, but Thomas Massie's trying to speak the truth, and they spent $30 million to defeat him. I'm a Democrat, but I believe in people that stand up and have a spine to talk back to power, and I really appreciate what he's done.
11: Do you want to see
21: – I hope he goes on and does other things.
11: I was going to say, do you want to see him run again? Do you see him as a governor of Kentucky or something like that?
21: I don't know what he's going to do, but I think he stood up to power, and they're scared to death of him, and he's an intelligent man. I think the guy graduated from MIT. He's not a dummy. He's very intelligent, and like I said, I never was a big Thomas Massie fan until he started standing up where others don't. My representative, Andy Barr, stands up to nobody. He said the only thing he's doing is trying to deliver Kentucky for Trump. That's what he said. That's his goal, not to help his constituents. But Thomas Massie, I hope he goes on. I've heard he might run for governor, different things like that. All I know is you should have him on the show and have people ask him questions. I don't care. He doesn't seem to be scared to answer questions, and I do appreciate that. And
11: thanks
21: for a politician these days, which a lot of them check their spine at the door when they go through the door anymore, so...
11: Thanks for the suggestion. That's Steve in Kentucky. On your first topic, another caller brought it up earlier, Canada and the European Union. The editorial board of the Washington Post writing about it today, Canada's great European misadventure, they call it. Donald Trump is for now a Brussels bureaucrat, though is forever. They say Canada understandably has no interest in becoming the 51st state, but becoming the honorary 28th member of the European Union would be foolhardy. If you want to read their reasons why, that's the editorial board of the Washington Post today. This is Frank in the minute or two we have left here. Independent, Frank, thanks for waiting.
2: Thank you. Okay, see, I was born in Michigan, and I kind of, like, grew up a Canadian. You know, I grew up watching The Friendly Giant, Mr. Dress Up, and if anybody from Canada understand what I'm talking about, they know what I'm talking about. We have a moron in the office, and this moron is leading more morons to do more moronic stuff. If Canada want to go to the EU, it's fine with me, because, you know, we deserve, the people that didn't vote for this moron, but the people that did vote for this moron deserve everything they get. Hype.
11: All right, got your point. That's Frank in New York, our last caller in this first segment of the Washington Journal. Stick around, plenty more to talk about today. Joining us a little later will be Nebraska Republican Mike Flood, a member of the Financial Services Committee. We'll talk about the Fed's decision to raise interest rates. But up next, it's Washington Sun politics reporter Reese Gorman. We'll talk about all the congressional news of the day. We'll be right back.

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17: Reese Gorman is back with us now. He's a politics reporter with the Washington Sun, which you may also know by its previous name, Notice. Reese Gorman, let's start with yesterday's interest rate hike by the Fed. What was the reaction on Capitol Hill? We showed viewers a little bit earlier President Trump's reaction, but how did members of Congress respond to that quarter point interest rate hike yesterday?
18: I think a lot of it just kind of shows that, and members, especially vulnerable members, I mean, it just kind of shows that this economy is not going to really get much better before November, that things are going to continue to be expensive. People are going to continue to be facing these price at the pump, and they're concerned that, I mean, no matter what happens now, I mean, Congress, to your point, House has left already, that it's baked in, that they're going to have to campaign on the economy as it is right now, which is not entirely great. And there's a lot of concern amongst Republicans about that, especially because for weeks and months and for almost a year now, they've been saying, oh, it'll get better, the economy will get better, everything will kind of settle out, and it just objectively has not.
17: Come back to that concern among Republicans. It takes me to your story about what happened in the Speaker's office. I think it was Tuesday evening, a shouting match in the Speaker's office. Issues of the economy and whether it's baked in and what Congress can do about it. What happened?
18: So Representative Andy Harris, who's the chairman of the House Freedom Caucus, was a no vote on this procedural motion on the rule earlier in the day. He had voted no, him and a couple other members. And his big thing was he wanted the House to vote on a bill to suspend the gas tax just until the election, just through the election. And that is something that is just Republicans don't usually support. Suspending the gas tax, that hasn't happened before. They ridiculed under Biden, which is what brings us to this meeting. And leadership to get his vote said, okay, we'll convene a meeting to talk about this. And they convene the meeting, and Harris is going off trying to say, oh, like, we need to do this, we need to suspend the gas tax. And Representative Sam Graves, who's the chairman of the House Transportation and Infrastructure Committee, pulls out a printed tweet from Andy Harris back in 2022, where I forget the exact wording of the tweet, but Andy Harris says that ridicules Biden administration for trying to lower the gas tax or eliminate the gas tax, saying that this is just a way to put a Band-Aid on the consequences of their own actions, pretty much.
17: Calling it a Biden administration stunt to distract from their self-inflicted crisis. That's what he had said
18: at the time
17: in that tweet.
18: And now when Republicans, or there's a Republican in the White House, Republicans are now facing kind of similar high gas prices that Biden was facing back in 2022 leading into their midterms, he wanted to be the one to spend it. That aggravated Andy Harris to no end. I'm not allowed to say exactly what he said on TV right now, but he basically said
17: An
18: F-bomb was used. He said, this is effing war. He stood up, banged his head on the table. This is war. Tempted to walk out. Johnson tried to calm him down a little bit. And then Clay Higgins, representative from Louisiana, another Freedom Caucus member, stood up and called Graves a disrespectful fool and also berating him about that. Harris and Higgins stormed out of the meeting, and source described it as one of the craziest meetings that they've seen just because of the sheer anger. And I think it really just kind of illustrates that, well, even Freedom Caucus members such as Sandy Harris are really feeling this pressure of how expensive everything is leading into the midterms.
17: So there's that. And then a day later, the House was supposed to be voting into today. Mm-hmm. Speaker Johnson decides to send the House home early until after the midterm elections. Why did he do that? How much did the Thomas Massie resolution on impeaching Pete Hegseth have to do with this? What did Speaker Johnson say about it?
18: That basically is, now they won't say this publicly, but that, from my reporting, that is almost the entire reason why they left early. There was no other reason not to. They really kind of crammed in every vote that they were going to have Thursday, tried to do it yesterday, get it done. And the reason was because they were afraid that they would lose a vote to recommit or a vote to kind of kill the resolution. They believed that there were enough Republicans that would vote with Democrats that would eventually make them have to vote to impeach Secretary of Defense Pete Hegseth. And there's a lot of concern in that. Now, they weren't for certain, but it was enough of a concern that they were like, hey, yeah, we don't want to risk this. And so, and because of the nature of the resolution, because he introduces something called privilege, leadership has to bring it up within 2 legislative days. So by theoretically canceling Thursday votes, that allows them to kind of procedurally punt it till after the election. Now they'll have to deal with it after November, but this is just a way to not put their members in a tough position.
17: So the House has gone until after the midterm elections. The Senate is still in for a couple more weeks here. What does this all mean for the state of the Republican legislative agenda? What have they been able to accomplish leading up to these midterms that they'll go back and try to sell to their constituents? And what haven't they been able to accomplish?
18: Well, what they haven't is basically, well, let's start with what they have. They have gotten the One Big Beautiful Bill Act that did cut taxes, also did cut Medicaid, which is something that the Democrats are hounding Republicans on. But Republicans are really going out trying to sell how it's made everything, they believe it's made everything cheaper, that they have cut taxes. Their big lies are putting money back into the pockets of the American people. And that's kind of something that they're really focused on, are these tax cuts within the bill. But that happened in July of last year. So since July of last year, it's been really difficult for Republicans to kind of get on board with a lot of things. We have seen another reconciliation bill, but that reconciliation bill, if you remember, was really only funding for Department of Homeland Security to get out of, for ICE and CBP to get out of the shutdown that they were in. And so they've been trying to do this third reconciliation bill, and even that's been falling by the wayside. The House did pass out. Senate basically, Thune said that it's something that's going to be done in a lame duck after November, if at all. And so it's been really hard to find any kind of consensus amongst the House Republican Conference on what to do. I mean, you've seen members tank the floor. I reported, I believe it was in July, late July, early August, that Mike Johnson was like fed up with a lot of his members, especially in the Freedom Caucus or Freedom Caucus adjacent, because they constantly just started tanking floor motions on bills that they wanted to vote on the floor. Stuff that might not become law, but it could give them good messaging going forward. And on one in particular instance, there's a veterans bill that was on the floor that Representative Annapolia Luna of Florida was tanking, and they pulled him off to the side, and everyone was upset. They're in this room right off the House floor, and Speaker Johnson and Luna were kind of going back and forth, and Johnson got extremely aggravated and yelled, basically, I'm sick of your S word. And Johnson does not cuss. This is a very rare occurrence. And everyone in the room was shocked because afterwards everyone started applauding that was in the room with him, because they were just everyone is so sick of these members who they view as not team players, and they view as people who are just tanking the Republican agenda, and that's really hurt them going into the midterms, because there are members that need to vote on stuff to go back home and campaign on, but then there's these members who are just holding the Republican agenda hostage, for lack of a better word.
17: If you want to know what's going on behind the doors in the many halls on Capitol Hill, Rhys Gorman, a good person to talk to about it. He's here to take your phone calls for about another 20 minutes, so go ahead and start dialing in. 202-748-8000 for Democrats, Republicans, 202-748-8001, Independents, 202-748-8002. Another happening in the halls of Congress over on the Senate side. Take us through your reporting on Mitch McConnell's return to Capitol Hill. Have you been able to interview him, be able to ask him any questions?
18: I have not necessarily, no. My colleagues were there when he was wheeled in and kind of gave that brief statement right outside the Senate floor. But yeah, he'd been gone since June. No one had seen him. And there was a lot of speculation about his health, about his well-being. And he was not seen publicly for that time period. They released photos of him with his wife and kind of provided updates, all relatively vague. So seeing him for the first time, it was definitely a big newsworthy occurrence. We saw him yesterday being wheeled in and out of a committee markup for the Senate Agriculture Committee, rather.
17: And reporters are doing that thing when they shout questions at him. Does he respond?
18: No, but that's always McConnell. McConnell has never been a hallway question kind of guy. He's never been someone that answers questions in the hallway. And especially now, given the state of condition he is in, I doubt that would change. He's never really been the type of guy to just answer questions willy-nilly in the hallway.
17: Speaking of senators, reaction from Democrats this week to Senator John Fetterman and his appearance at the Republican midterm convention last week. What are they saying? What is John Fetterman saying when reporters continue to ask him, are you going to change parties?
18: Yeah. He's continued to say that I'm not changing parties. He's staying a Democrat. But I think the funniest reaction was more from the Pennsylvania Democrats, these members, especially the House members who could theoretically challenge him in primaries. There's one member who made a joke that whenever it was reported that he'll be attending the midterm convention via recording a video, they made a joke, it was like typical John Fetterman not to show up in person. And so the Pennsylvania Democrats more so are the ones that are very kind of antagonistic towards this. And these are the people that will likely, not all of them, but definitely I would not be surprised if one or two of them attempt to challenge him in a primary in 2028, I believe is when he's up. And so, yeah, that's something to definitely look for.
17: We're talking with Rhys Gorman of The Washington Sun. You may know it as its previous name, Notice. It's The Washington Sun now. WashingtonSun.com is where you can find him and his colleagues reporting, talking about the news of the day on Capitol Hill and what Congress is and won't be doing for the next 47 days until Election Day. Go ahead and get your calls in like Mary did in Washington, Independent. Mary, you're on with Rhys Gorman.
7: Hey, good morning, John. I don't have a TV. I'm watching my TV on my phone, but I can't see you right now.
17: That's okay. We're here, Mary. What's your question for Rhys Gorman?
7: I know. I just love you guys. And Mr. Gorman, I can't see you, but what I wanted to say to everybody, I mean, because, well, the reason I called is there was so much. I live I don't know, the lady told me, I live in Washington State, but anyway, there was such a big ruckus because they're wanting to put an AI, one of those buildings, what do they call them?
17: The data centers, Mary.
7: Data centers out here at West Richland, and that's right next to the Manhattan Project. The other thing is they hadn't worked on it for 24 years, and you know, from watching television or different things, you know, how they pay the contractors over and over and over. Well, just last year they started working on it to clean up the plutonium because that's where they have, anyway, I shouldn't be saying all this on, I don't know if you're supposed to know it, but it'll be in the news. You can look up West Richland, data
17: Mary,
7: center.
17: Let me take up the issue of data centers because it's an issue that the House voted on last night. And a very bipartisan vote, only three votes against it. I think it was 430-some votes for it. Explain what the Ratepayer Protection Act is that they passed, what Congress is attempting to do about data centers amid all of this concern about AI.
18: Yeah, data centers are just one of the kind of surprise political kind of big things that are happening in this midterm. And because there's a lot of concern about this is a a few tangible things. We talked about this yesterday on our podcast, Washington Suncast, where we were asked basically, we were talking about AI, and I've talked to a lot of voters and people who are like, the AI thing is not really registered with them yet. These warnings, I know in DC right now, there's a bunch of concern about it. But voters really haven't really grasped that yet. I think that's because it's not like a tangible thing that they could see, but data centers.
17: Seems like it is for Mary out in Washington.
18: Yeah, but data centers are. Data centers are something that people are like grasping because that's right in their backyard. And that's something that's having a genuine and actual effect on people, and they're hiking water rates, they're hiking, people are having to like give up, like land is just being bought up and their way of life is really changing. And that's something that's really kind of affected in the narrative right now. And it's affected it's a bipartisan thing. You have Democrats who are opposed to data centers. You have Republicans who are opposed to data centers. You have Democrats that are for data centers. You have Republicans that are for data centers. And basically the one thing that everyone's against is how much it's like, the people around, the payers, the taxpayers are having to then pay for these increased uses of energy.
17: Shoulder the cost of these buildings.
18: Yeah, and that's something the big concern. So that's kind of what this bill was doing, and that's kind of the mindset of it is like, hey, like, let's not like ban all data centers. It's like, let's at least put a cap on how much that you're gonna shoulder the cost onto the consumer and the people around. And that's kind of why I think that like, this is, like tangible things that you could see that have an effect have a much more important in elections than things that are like, maybe you can't necessarily feel. That's why gas prices are so big. That's why grocery prices are so big, and that's why data centers are so big, because like you're seeing this effect of cost.
17: And members are seeing that.
18: Exactly.
17: Their voters are seeing it. Yeah. With that vote total, I should be accurate, my numbers, 417-3 is what the Ratepayer Protection Act passed with last night.
18: And I think that's also why you don't see as much urgency you're hearing a lot of this urgency since this OpenAI whistleblower came out saying basically that AI would maybe kill all humanity in a certain time. And you saw a lot of concern about it amongst people online, amongst reporters, and amongst other like tech CEOs, but members of Congress haven't really, especially on the Republican side, are not really grasping that. They haven't really started with it. And I think that's truly because there's not a tangible thing. Like, you can't reach out and see AI. AI is not raising people's costs, but what is data centers. I think that's why there's so much quick action on stuff like that.
17: Just on AI, here's a few from the opinion pages today from the Washington Times. Cal Thomas, C-SPAN viewers know him. The question that he asked in his column, will AI bring about doomsday? From the headline from the New York Times, a very different opinion page than the Washington Times. It's Thomas Friedman writing, it's already too late to stop the AI threat. And then one more headline, this is the pages of USA Today. AI experts are ringing the alarm, why aren't our leaders scared? That question coming back to Congress, why aren't they reacting, putting it back on them?
18: And I think that's why they're not reacting right now, is just because it's one of those things that's like, it's so, a lot of members also just don't understand it. Like, I think that that's also the case. I mean, I think Axios reported that a lot of members, or Politico reported that members just, they ask, like, oh, they don't use AI. They don't, it's not in their everyday thing. So they,
17: although their congressional offices certainly
18: exactly.
17: do.
18: Exactly. And so I think it's one of those things that just from talking to people that they don't, one, they might not wrap their brains around it. And two, it's hard to grasp something that is not, if you don't use it all the time and it's not part of your everyday life, it's hard to grasp it. It's like, it's such a new technology, you can't really understand, like, oh, how could this actually affect our way of life? Like, isn't it just like I can ask it a question and it'll respond to me in 20 seconds? I mean, that's how a lot of my family thinks of AI, is just ChatGPT.
17: How many older members of Congress do you think are going to their 20-something staffers and asking this question, you know, explain this AI stuff to me?
18: Oh, probably all of them, yeah. And I think a lot of them too, it's like, but it's also not just older. Like, I am going to be completely honest, I don't really understand AI either. It's such a deep, complicated issue that, like, you really have to study up on it. And it's like, the people that are really knowledgeable about it, they kind of spend a lot of their time researching it. And for a lot of other people, we just don't have the time to do that. So it's like, it's something that's very, very difficult to break through, and I think that's what you're seeing with members of Congress right now, of why there really is no sense of urgency to do anything about this.
17: Back to your phone calls, about 10 minutes with Reese Gorman. Tom, Daytona Beach, Florida, line for Democrats. Thanks for waiting. Go ahead.
11: Yes, sir. I've got a comment about Congress, and then I want to give you a little piece of information I've figured out here. 71 days is how many days that our Congress this year has been in session. I think we need to figure out a way to make sure they're there 200 days minimum out of a year, and that still gives them enough time to do their campaigning. And I'm 65 years old. When I graduated high school in 1980, we had 13 billionaires in this country. We had 500 millionaires in this country. Today, we have 939 billionaires and 24,500 millionaires. This has came about because of trickle-down, NAFTA, and China trade. That's about all I got to say. Thank you.
17: Tom, where do you get the billionaire and millionaire number? I would think the millionaire number is higher.
11: I Googled it.

0: Yeah, I wanted to say something about Canada joining the EU, but I got to say something about Congress first. Mike Johnson letting them all go and them being the least productive Congress, I don't know, forever. This has got to stop. And in my opinion, the best way to stop it is the Speaker of the House has to be a nonpartisan. You know, make them swear an oath, you know, to run the House in a nonpartisan manner. And that goes for all those committees, too, because, you know, I watch, like, Grassley, you know, the way he acts in committee as the chairman. He's a total partisan, and that is not right. That he needs to be a nonpartisan.
1: James, who are the nonpartisans on Capitol Hill? Who do you think of when you think of the nonpartisans on Capitol Hill?
0: When I think of the nonpartisan on Capitol Hill, I think that the Congress can vote in anybody they want. You know, the dog catcher or I even can be voted in as the Speaker of the House. It doesn't have to be a member of Congress. They always choose a member of Congress. So all they have to do is make a House rule that requires the Speaker to be a nonpartisan, like Westminster style. You know, then they would focus on issues instead of partisan wrangling, partisan gatekeeping, and sending them all home just because they don't want to vote on impeaching Hegseth.
1: James, thanks for the call from New Mexico. Reese Gorman, just about a minute or so left here. In that time, your expectations right now from your reporting and how you know these members, who's likely going to be the Speaker of the House if Republicans maintain control of the House? Who would be the Speaker if Democrats take over? Same question for a majority leader in the Senate.
2: Yeah, so I'm going to say if Republicans keep the House, Mike Johnson stays as Speaker. I mean, I think that that would be pulling a rabbit out of the hat. That'd be a huge political victory. I think he stays. If Republicans lose the majority, it's going to be an all-out kind of battle for a minority leader. I believe Johnson may or may not run. That's still up in the air. A lot of members believe that he will not run for minority leader. I think Steve Scalise will 100% run for minority leader. He would be the front runner to begin with. And Jim Jordan likely will challenge him for that seat. So you'll see two people for minority leader. On the Democratic side, if Democrats win the majority, Hakeem Jeffries will more than likely be Speaker. He's the odds-on favorite. Obviously, you have some candidates that they won't vote for him. I think that kind of does not come to fruition. I think he will be Speaker if Democrats take the majority. On the Democratic side of the Senate, Chuck Schumer is not, you know, who knows? We've seen this year that the past years he's taken a lot of heat for how he's handled situations, and there's a lot of people who do not want him to stay on as the Democratic leader in the Senate. And with Republicans, who knows where John Thune is? John Thune has not given any indication that he's going anywhere. Everything points to he wants to remain Republican leader. But it's a tough job, and no matter what he does, he's getting beat over the head by the Republican base. Trump is on Truth Social attacking him for certain things. He got booed at the Republican convention when Trump just said his name last week. And so it's definitely a tough job, but he's given no indication that he's going anywhere and will likely remain the Republican leader in the Senate.
1: Do you want to look at more of the ins and outs and the palace intrigue on Capitol Hill? A good place to do that, the Washington Sun, the old Notice as we knew it over the past couple of years. WashingtonSun.com. Reese Gorman is a politics reporter there, always happy to come and chat with us, and for that we appreciate
2: it. Thanks for having me on.
1: Later in our program, we will be joined on this Constitution Day by the CEO Emeritus of the National Constitution Center. That would be Jeffrey Rosen. Talk about this date in American history. But coming up next, it's Nebraska Republican Mike Flood, a member of the Financial Services Committee. We'll talk about the Fed's decision to raise interest rates yesterday. Stick around for that conversation. We will be right back.
3: 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Sunday with our guest, two-time Pulitzer Prize-winning author and reporter, David Marinus. Among his best-selling books are biographies on Presidents Bill Clinton and Barack Obama, and sports figures Roberto Clemente, Vince Lombardi, and Jim Thorpe. He joins our host, renowned author, and civic leader David Rubenstein.
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1: The road to the Capitol runs through America's battleground states, and C-SPAN is there. Our cameras are on the ground, following the campaigns where the toughest races will decide the balance of power in Congress. We're the only national television network providing this level of unfiltered access to the candidates, the voters, and the issues shaping campaign 2026. No commentators telling you what to think. No partisan spin. The road to the Capitol, only on C-SPAN.
18: Washington Journal continues.
19: Always glad to welcome back Congressman Mike Flood to our desk. Cornhusker State Republican. He sits on the House Financial Services Committee on finances and the economy. Start on the federal rate hike yesterday. What was your reaction to that move by the Fed?
20: Not entirely unexpected. I think we've got a Federal Reserve Board Chair that the committee I serve on supports. He's committed to being independent. He's committed to serving out his constitutional role. And I think, obviously, everybody would like a reduction in interest rates. Certainly, as somebody who championed the housing bill, I want to see mortgage rates come down. I want to see all of that happen. But you've also got to balance what we're dealing with here and make sure that inflation doesn't take root any more than it already has.
18: WCSPFM Washington.
19: Striking the right balance, getting a handle on inflation, and making it more expensive for everyday Americans to borrow money. That's what's eventually going to happen here with this rate hike.
20: We lived in a wonder world for a number of years. I was just looking at the chart. You know, we had interest rates so low. You know, I think I have a 2.9 30-year fixed mortgage that I just covet every single day.
19: And I'm not going to refinance that anymore.
20: That doesn't happen every generation, right? So here we are. We find ourselves in this place. That's why we are celebrating the passage of the 21st Century Road to Housing Act, which is going to increase supply. I can tell you manufactured housing is on fire now that we've eliminated the chassis. You're going to go back to the days. And listen, think about this. In 1905, you could order a prefabricated home out of the Sears Roebuck catalog. And those homes are still standing today. They're two stories. Government got involved. Suddenly the chassis was required. Suddenly they turned into trailers. The manufactured housing of today is not the trailer of yesteryear. It is a real opportunity for Americans to immediately increase supply, and our manufactured housing community is booming.
19: If affordability is the biggest issue in this election, there's an Ipsos poll last week that said it very much still is. What does this mean for you, this rate hike, as you go home and talk to your constituents over the next 47 days, and they're saying, this is only going to make it harder for me?
20: Well, the Federal Reserve has to balance competing interests. Ultimately, a 0.25% hike, modest in comparison to what we've seen in the past, wasn't unexpected given where we're at right now. This is all about growing the economy. And one of the things that I hear the most about, and of all the things that we passed in our Working Families Tax Cut Act last year, the one that resonates the most with American and Nebraska families is taking the child tax credit from $1,000 to $2,200 and pairing it with the cost of living. That's real value. Those are the kinds of wins that we delivered. And quite honestly, we haven't done a good enough job of letting people know what was exactly in that bill. Nebraskans had more money in their pocket after tax day this year than they've had in the last 10 years.
19: The rate hike is the Federal Reserve's tool to try to fight inflation. If the Iran war ended tomorrow, would that solve the biggest driver of inflation right now?
20: I think it's contributing. Obviously, it's tied to the Strait. It's tied to commerce working in the Middle East. What I tell people all the time is this Iran situation, whether we want to acknowledge it or not, we have been at war with them since 1979. They've at least been at war with us. And so you can either ignore it and hope it gets better. You can send them millions of dollars of cash like we did 10 years ago and hope that it gets better. But they're going to continue to vow death to America. They're going to continue to fund terrorist groups that attack Americans and our allies. It's not going away. And you can do one of two things. You can politically pacify them and, you know, hope it gets better. And we know that how that works out in the end. Or you can deal with a tough situation. 18 American soldiers have given their lives for this conflict.
19: 800 wounded at this point?
20: 800 wounded. We are dealing with a country that wants to get a nuclear bomb, that would use a dirty bomb on American soil. They vowed death to America and our allies. They fund terrorism. We have to deal with it.
19: The Iran war is contributing to inflation. You say, how much is the trade war with Canada contributing to inflation in the Cornhusker state?
20: Well, ultimately, we need to get on the same page with Canada and Mexico. Mexico has been working with us very well. Canada was at the table, had agreed, and then backed out. The president, and we've been dealing with an unfair trade relationship with them for a long time. I will tell you, when I talk to dairy farmers in Nebraska, they have been frustrated at the way Canada has treated us for years. But if I may, I want to put one on your radar. So the European Union, and this has gotten very little press, they recently adopted their parliament, recently on July 1, it became effective, adopted a tariff regime where they pay 15% coming into the United States, we pay 0% going into the European Union. That's 450 million people, our fourth largest trading partner. They've agreed to buy more corn, more soybeans, more beef. And just last week, China bought 1 million metric tons of soybeans. Soybean prices in Nebraska that farmers get paid are up 24% this year since January 1, 2026. So there are good things happening in our trading relationships. We're selling beef into the United Kingdom. We're selling beef into Vietnam. It does take a while for this to come together. I wish it all happened overnight, too. Like, that's the best case scenario. But I can tell you, I keep track of corn and bean prices at the David City, Nebraska co-op in my office every day, and I'm seeing soybeans go up.
19: Do you wish Congress would stick around for a few more weeks? Is there more to do? What'd you think about adjourning yesterday and that privilege resolution that Thomas Massie was trying to get a vote on impeaching the defense secretary?
20: We have a farm bill sitting over in the Senate. We sent clarity on financial digital assets over to the Senate. We have Reconciliation 3.0 over in the Senate. We have been very productive in the House. These bills are languishing in the Senate. They don't appear to want to take much up before the election.
19: Is John Thune to blame?
20: I think he's got a very difficult deck of cards over there. I think math is very difficult in the Senate for a variety of reasons, one of which is we're just a few weeks out from an election. So I'm not an expert in the Senate, but I can tell you we could stay in for the next 2 weeks and pass a bunch of bills. I don't see them going anywhere over there because we've already stacked up literally hundreds of bills over there, most notably the Farm Bill, which their Senate Ag Committee just kicked out, I believe, yesterday, which is a good thing.
19: Is that a bad sign for even if Republicans are able to control the House and Senate in the midterm elections, is not much going to get done in the next 2 years, even if you do maintain control?
20: No, I think we could. We have got a lot done. I mean, if you look at this Congress, we passed the largest tax cut in American history. We saved the ability to transfer the family farm with the exemption on federal estate taxes. We increased low-income housing tax credits. And we passed the most sweeping housing legislation in 36 years. And the one thing nobody talks about, with the Democrats, not only in housing, we passed 11.5 of the 12 appropriations bills, getting 60 votes in the United States Senate. That hasn't happened since 2017. So there's real results there. If we keep the House, we keep the Senate, we will be productive. If the House falls into the hands of the Democrats, we will not be productive because their focus will be on Donald Trump every day. It will not be about moving the American people forward. It will be focusing on taking him down, investigating his family, doing all the things that the other party does when they're in power. But what is their plan? What are they up for? What bills do they want to pass? Do you know what they want to pass? I haven't heard of any bills they want to pass. Do they have a plan on taxes? Do they have a plan on the debt? Do they have a plan on Iran other than say no? Like, what is their plan?
19: Congressman James Walkinshaw, Democrat from Virginia, will be here in about an hour and a half. We can ask him some of those questions. In the meantime, Congressman Mike Flood, always happy to take your phone calls. Phone line split as usual. Democrats 202-748-8000. Republicans 202-748-8001. Independents 202-748-8002. Beginning on that independent line for you, Michael is in Connecticut. Michael, go ahead.
11: Yes, good morning. Congressman, you are a big supporter of the convicted felon who is in the White House. You cut the tax for the wealthy, right? The deficit is always $40 trillion, your leader. You cut social programs, Medicare, SNAP. He laid off a lot of civilian government workers. You talking about you was productive this year? It's too many money and the politics.
19: That's Michael in Connecticut. How would you respond?
20: Well, let's start with this. We did not cut Medicare. Medicare is the program that's available for people over the age of 65 or folks that have or need dialysis, programs like that. We did make two reasonable changes to Medicaid, which is the safety net health insurance program for the vulnerable, the sick, those that can't work. We basically said, if you're here illegally, you don't get free health care, which I think a great majority of Americans agree with. And then we said, if you're an able-bodied 28-year-old male and you can work and you choose not to work, you do not get free health care. As it relates to the tax cuts, listen, we cut $2 trillion in spending with the Working Families Tax Cut Act. $2 trillion. And on top of that, we also cut taxes. So there's two ways. There's only one way to get out of the federal deficit. One is to cut spending, and the other is to increase GDP. And we increase GDP when American businesses can invest and grow and thrive. And that's what that bill does. And it's landmark legislation. And I think when Americans find out what's in it, families are already figuring out. They know about the child tax credit. So we just have to make our case.
19: To the Sooner State, this is Cal in Oklahoma. Democrat, go ahead.
15: Yes, good morning. First, a kind word about the congressman from Nebraska. At least he goes home and has town halls as difficult as they are. I've watched them, and he's courageous in that approach. My congressman, Tom Cole, the chairman of Appropriations, won't do that for us common folks. But bottom line is you are back and trying to make sense of all these issues. Two or three quick points, if I may. I lead a course on AI at the University of Oklahoma. It's true. People don't understand it. It's complex. However, what they mostly are afraid of the issue, and that is why that's the basis for the opposition to data centers. We have mayors being recalled from little towns who normally would be excited about jobs, so-called clean industry, but when it's forced on the people without proper explanation, coupled with AI, coupled with the confusion among the very wealthy people who have created the system, they are divided on whether we're going to still exist in a decade or not. No wonder. Folks like me, and I served 30 years in my legislature, so I'm pretty well tuned in. That's what's behind it. It's the information, the lack of it, the patience. And when you see a governor of the state of Texas flip his position from build all you want to build in the free state of Texas, 740 data centers, well, he's whistled a different tune. He wants them now if they supposedly pay for electricity, water, property taxes, etc. All that, again, underscores why people will simply not accept what you guys are not willing to stay and regulate. I know that
19: well,
15: you say...
19: Cal, let me give the congressman a chance to respond to some of that. There's a lot there, but specifically on data centers and AI.
20: Okay, so two reactions to this call. The first is, we just passed this week in the House the Ratepayer Protection Act, which...
19: Can you explain what that does?
20: Basically says if you build one of these data centers, you can't expect the new power generation necessary to be paid for on the backs of existing ratepayers, which makes complete and total sense. These tech companies have the resources to build the power generation, and if they have the resources and they want the AI data center, that's the way that should work.
19: Overwhelmingly bipartisan bill last night, 417-3.
20: Awesome. Yes. Also, there's been talk about a federal preemption of zoning. We should never, ever, ever, ever take away a local jurisdiction's ability to decide whether or not they want to zone for AI infrastructure. That is up to the local municipality. Kearney, Nebraska, just last week, cited a data center.
19: Is that in your district?
20: Nope, it's in Congressman Adrian Smith's district. And yes, this caller is absolutely right. There are a lot of moratoriums. There's a lot of concerns. But ultimately, it's up to the people in these communities. They have to do a cost-benefit analysis. I would also say to these communities, if you so choose to increase your AI infrastructure, then get a community benefits agreement. Speaker Johnson was telling me in his district, Meta is building a new facility, and they are writing every teacher a check for $50,000 on top of the average salary at $48,000. These companies have resources, and if I were a citizen that was in a jurisdiction where this was coming, my question would be, you've got the resources, what kind of community benefits do you bring beyond just the property taxes you pay? Ultimately, though, this is entirely up to the local municipality. My second point is, I have no greater mentor in Congress than Tom Cole. If Americans knew what kind of a true gentleman he is and how he has reinforced the institution of Congress, how he has respect from everybody in the conference and across the aisle. This gentleman is very fortunate to be led by Tom Cole in Congress because he is a true hero for people like me and so many others.
19: Cal, with praise for your town halls, what's your philosophy when you approach town halls, and how many have you done this cycle?
20: I do three a year. I always do one in Lincoln. My approach is nothing gets better unless you stand in the town square. You know, nothing improves unless we talk to each other. And to be honest, yes, there's some yelling and screaming, but that's 10% of the people to come. And they come with the intention to yell and scream. And I intentionally tell the police, we don't want anybody thrown out. They want a viral moment on video. I don't want any of that. I do think their behavior speaks for itself. But I will tell you, independents and Democrats will come. They appreciate the fact they have that right to come and ask the questions they have. And they leave frustrated, not at me, but the people that are disrupting. Someday that's going to calm down. We'll get through this. And I will still be doing town halls. But the other thing people don't realize is, yeah, somebody may disagree with me on one issue, but when I'm talking about my support for Ukraine, I see them clapping. Or a post officer stands up and he says, you know, the bill that you're under consideration does this to the retirement system. This needs to get fixed. I can go back to Washington and go see the Jamie Comer and say, hey, what about this? And he's like, yeah, we're hearing a lot about that. We need to change that. I mean, you do get input that you would not otherwise get by just standing in the town square and not regulating who comes.
19: Are we getting any closer to that day when people are going to calm down?
20: You know, last year I had 600 to 700 people on average at a town hall. This year, 200 to 325 was the range. So,
19: what does that tell you?
20: I think that the initial swearing in of Donald Trump brought a lot of change, and we had the working families tax cut under consideration. That was very effectively messaged against by Democrats, and so that brought a lot of people out. But I felt like this year was a little calmer. It's all scale, right? Hopefully, here's what I don't want to happen. I don't want to be at a town hall in 2 years and have 10 people come. And that's the way it was in 2024, 2023. Like, I'd rather 200 people come and let's have a conversation than 10. And that's the great thing about town halls.
19: Independent line, Rudy, New York, you're next. Go ahead.
0: Yes, sir. Thank you for having me on. So my big thing right now is the economy. We always, well, politicians, especially Republicans, always try to show that the metric for our economy is the stock market. But that's only true for rich Americans. Most average Americans don't have money in the stock market. Yes, they do have money in 401ks and stuff like that, but usually money's tied up into, say, a house, or most Americans, some Americans can't even afford a house, so they don't even have savings. And where my head is at is, why don't we help these families, especially business owners, small businesses owners, by taxing them less and making public traded companies tax them more, like we did back in, say, 48 through 73?
19: Congressman Flood.
20: Again, working families tax cut, you know, really addresses middle class Americans and their struggles by. If you are a family of four with a $72,000 income, you see the greatest tax benefit from the bill that is now the law. No taxes on tips, no taxes on overtime, reduction on the Social Security liability tax. So all of those things directly affect middle America, low-income Americans, all of that, plus the child tax credit. So we have done a lot, in that lane, and obviously there's more work to do, but... And here's the other thing. Democrats continue to oppose the effort in Iran, which, okay, I understand their opposition, but they're playing right into the hand of Tehran. They're playing right into the hand of our enemy because they want America to capitulate. They want America to do what we've done before and find some diplomatic solution where they end up with a lot more money and they continue to build bombs and work on getting a nuclear bomb and funding terrorism throughout the world.
19: What is the best, or not best, most important economic indicator that the caller is saying, you know, it's all about the stock market and that's not where most Americans have their money. When you're trying to get a sense of the economy for your folks back home in the Cornhusker state, what's the most important economic indicator?
20: Well, in my home state, the price of corn and soybeans and beef, obviously. But for all of America, you know, there's... You know, more money in your pocket, you know, is a good thing. And to be quite honest, if the stock market is doing well, a lot of America is doing well because a lot of America has investments in their 401ks and their mutual funds. Our capital markets are the envy of the world. You know, I think the biggest expense you have every month is your mortgage payment or your rent payment. And that's the one issue we have made the most progress on. This Congress, and with the supply coming on the market, the low-income tax credits that are flooding into the market, those changes alone are going to create more supply, manufactured housing, and that should bring down prices and make it easier to get into a house.
19: Arkadelphia, Arkansas. James, Democratic line. Good morning.
2: Yeah. Good morning, Mr. Flood.
20: Good morning.
2: I just got a question to ask. I remember you saying something about your mortgage payment interest was 2.9%. I'd like to know, when did you purchase that home? And that same home, what would that cost an individual today? And also on top of that, y'all keep saying about the interest, the tax breaks y'all giving people, well, ordinary people, person making $4,000 a year, what type of tax break did he get? Are you speaking to those that make $200,000 a year or better? And with kids, now they get a good tax break. But the thing is, I get tired of hearing about how good this Congress is. Every time a good vote needs to come up, say, like the Epstein case, Johnson sent the Congress home. Same thing today. Now, he done sent you home earlier, a day earlier, because, what is that? They want to,
19: Well, got your point, James. Congressman Flood, let you respond.
20: Okay, where did he first start?
19: He was talking about your interest rate.
20: Oh, yeah,
19: where he started.
20: I think I refinanced in 2020, that's one of our challenges right now. A lot of America doesn't want to move into another home because they don't want to give up that low interest rate, which I am living myself. And yes, home values have increased, which is great on one end because that's usually a family's biggest asset. But it's also, as the caller noted, makes it very difficult for, you know, the average age for new homeowners in America is 40. In Nebraska, it's 30, thankfully. But that's why housing is so important. The other half of the problem that we need to tackle as a country is our rising home insurance premiums. I am running into a lot of Americans and Nebraskans that are paying more today in their escrow payment between their property taxes and their home insurance premium than they are paying in their principal and interest. And it is the quiet killer of affordability. And these things are not driven by the news of the day. They're driven by weather peril, and they're driven by third-party litigation. I'd love to go into that someday, but that is something we need to work on as a country.
19: Explain what the Financial Services Committee does.
20: So we have oversight and jurisdiction over capital markets, financial institutions, housing and insurance. We have an oversight role. We also deal with monetary policy, and we oversee agencies like the SEC, FinCEN, FDIC, Federal Reserve.
19: And then explain the difference between so that committee assignment that you have, and then you serve as the chair of the Republican Main Street Caucus. What is that, and how does that operate on Capitol Hill?
20: So, as Kevin McCarthy used to say, there's five families in the 220-some House GOP members. I am the leader of the Main Street Caucus, which is conservatives that are pragmatic about governing. We believe in funding the government. We believe in making sure that government works for the people and that we deliver wins for Main Street. We have members from New York to California and everywhere in between. Contrast us with some of the other families. One would be the Freedom Caucus. I think you talked about them in an earlier program today. There's a group called Problem Solvers, which is a group of Republicans that meet with Democrats to try and solve problems. And then there's a very big caucus that almost everybody's in called the Republican Study Committee, which is essentially it works as the back office for a lot of our legislative shops on policy. But the Main Street Caucus in the last 3 years has grown from about 50 members to 90 members. We have 12 appropriators. We have 7 or 8 full committee chairs. And we meet each week with high-profile members of the administration or other members. And, I'll give you an example. When the chips were down and the White House wanted the DHS bill passed that would put TSA back to work, they called us. The White House called us at 11 p.m. Tuesday night before, and we went to work through the night to put pressure on our leadership to say, let's get this done. We took a voice vote the next day. People went back to work. We avoided about 180,000 layoffs at TSA lines the next day. That's the kind of work that we do for the American people.
19: On being pragmatic, Sally Sue with a question from X saying, what bipartisan legislation do you believe could still pass if Democrats gain the majority?
20: Housing. The Democrats for a long time have really embraced housing. They have strong opinions. Republicans essentially came to the table. I was the chairman of the Housing Committee, and we made great strides on housing. So I think that's something that could be done. I'm not planning for that to happen, but if it also happens, we have a history of working together on the National Defense Authorization Act. And ultimately, I hope we can continue to pass appropriations bills. They've worked with us on appropriations bills. Rosa DeLauro works with Tom Cole. They have managed 11.5 of the 12 bills got done. I think that we can find it. Listen, there's a lot more bipartisanship that happens on Capitol Hill. It just doesn't make the news at 9 o'clock Eastern because it's not anger. It's not vitriol. It's not people screaming at each other. It's not people tearing other people down. There are a lot of Democrats and Republicans that are interested in finding solutions, and we have a history of it this Congress.
19: I'll say it does make the news in prime time on C-SPAN Ceasefire
20: yes,
19: program.
20: Yes, it does, and I've been on that program before.
19: Time for maybe one or two more calls. Nelson in Florida, Republican line. Nelson, you are on with Congressman Mike Flood.
3: Good morning. Can you hear me okay?
19: Yes, sir.
3: Congressman, I'm 77 years old. When my wife and I bought our first home, our interest rate was 9% for the home. And when we had to expand the home because of a growing family, the second interest rate was 15%. So I guess I'm a little astonished that people are complaining so much about today's interest rates. I do have a question. How is the national debt affecting the interest rates and the possibility of people being able to purchase a home? And should the United States consider going back to the gold standard? Thank you, sir. Have a good day.
19: Congressman.
20: Our debt is a problem. There is no other way around it. It is a priority of the first order. It has to get dealt with, and we have to show the rest of the world that we're going to get serious about tackling it. We did cut $2 trillion out in the working families tax cut. That absolutely was a very good first step. And if we're up to Jody Arrington, the budget chairman from Texas, we would still be doing it. And I think a lot of us would still be with him. The reality is, as much as the other side of the aisle wants to complain about, you know, everything that's happening, they voted against cutting anything. And so if they get the majority, I don't know how any of that gets fixed. So we have to navigate this, and it's going to be two things. We have to grow the GDP, and we have to cut spending. And it is affecting far more than anybody. I mean, European Union, they're in trouble too. I look at Greece. Greece went through an atrocious period where everything collapsed. We aren't Greece. We're never going to be Greece. We are the envy of the world with our capital markets and our banking system. But he has a very good point there. That this is something I would love to see fixed in my lifetime, in my service in Congress.
19: We always appreciate you listening to callers and responding to them. Congressman Mike Flood, Republican from Nebraska, Financial Services Subcommittee Chair, and the chair of the Republican Main Street Caucus. Always appreciate your time on C-SPAN.
20: Thank you for having me.
19: A little later on in our program, in about an hour, we'll be joined by Congressman James Walkinshaw, member of the Homeland Security and Oversight Committees. We'll have that discussion starting about 9:30 a.m. Eastern. Up first, though, it's National Constitution Center CEO Emeritus Jeffrey Rosen. We'll discuss this Constitution Day in America. Stick around for that conversation. We'll be right back.
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32: 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Washington Journal continues.
19: Jeffrey Rosen is back at our desk. He's the CEO Emeritus of the National Constitution Center in Philadelphia on this Constitution Day in America. Happy Constitution Day.
33: Happy Constitution Day.
19: In this semi-quincentennial year in which we've been focusing mostly on the Declaration of Independence and the 56 men who adopted it on July 4th, 1776, does that make it even more important to have a Constitution Day and to focus on the events of September 17th, 1787?
1: Well, it sure does. And, of course, the Declaration and the Constitution are related. Lincoln called the Declaration the apple of gold inside the Constitution's frame of silver. And think about the big ideas of the Declaration. Liberty, equality, and government by consent. And the big ideas of the Constitution, which are separation of powers, federalism, and the Bill of Rights. And you see that the structure of the Constitution is meant to protect the values of the Declaration so that our unalienable rights to life, liberty, and the pursuit of happiness are guaranteed by a limited government under law.
19: Most Americans probably know the story of July 4th, 1776, but what happened on September 17th, 1787? Take us back to that day.
1: What? It's the most meaningful constitutional day of the year, and that was the day in Independence Hall in Philadelphia that the delegates to the Constitutional Convention signed the Constitution. And it was proposed to the states and the people for ratification. It didn't take effect until it was actually ratified. And because we the people made it supreme law by ratifying it, lots of people think that the ratification is even more important than the proposal. But after that long, hot summer, as it's often called, which wasn't actually that hot. It turns out there was a nice, cool wave in June. But the Constitutional Convention starts on May 25th, 1787, and with a series of extraordinary compromises and bargains and debates at the highest level, by September 17th, the document was ready to be proposed.
19: You know these numbers and you know this history. I had to look it up. 55 state delegates attended the Constitutional Convention, but only 39 signed it on September 17th, 1787. What about the other 16?
1: They were going home. Some of their wives and kids were sick. They had work to do. Some of the main delegates just checked out for a month. Governor Morris, who spoke more than anyone except for James Wilson at the convention, went home on business for almost a month. Alexander Hamilton checked out for a while. Now, some of the delegates left because they didn't like what was going on, like the two other New York delegates. Rhode Island never showed up. And three delegates, by the end of the convention, refused to sign. And if you go to Signers Hall at the National Constitution Center, you'll see those three delegates in the back of the room, and they are Edmund Randolph of Virginia, George Mason of Virginia, and Elbridge Gerry, if you want to pronounce his name the way he did, of Massachusetts. And it was a surprise, but for various reasons, they decided not to sign, but mostly because they wanted a Bill of Rights. And by the time the Bill of Rights was proposed in the ratification conventions, Randolph came around. Mason still wasn't keen on signing. But that's how the numbers worked out as they did.
19: Historically, does not signing, is it seen as a mark of shame?
1: Well, it's not really, because Mason is considered one of the great underappreciated heroes of American liberty. More than anyone else, he really was responsible for insisting on a Bill of Rights, which we all think was the right thing to do right now. He was a patriot. He was in favor of a strong union, but he thought a Bill of Rights was necessary. Randolph, Thomas Jefferson said, was a chameleon. He was constantly changing his views. This is the guy who proposes the Virginia Plan, written by James Madison at the beginning of the convention. Governor of Virginia, you know, one of the most popular politicians in the state, next to Patrick Henry, who's lurking back home.
19: Give me liberty or give me death.
1: Give me liberty or give me death. He is eloquent. James Madison considers him a demagogue because they had a big fight over religious liberty in Virginia, where Madison wants to disestablish the Anglican Church and not force people to pay taxes for churches that they don't support. And Patrick Henry is on the fence about the Constitution, but he decides not to show up for a really interesting, it sounds kind of obscure reason, but I've come to realize how important it is. The big battle before the convention, a couple things going on. First, there's this mob violence in Massachusetts where debtors are mobbing the Springfield Armory because they can't pay their debts. Rhode Island is printing a lot of paper money, a lot of inflation to allow debtors to be able to pay. So Madison is really concerned about threats to property rights. But in addition, there's this big dispute over shipping rights on the Mississippi. And the South wants to be able to send its ships from the Mississippi to the ocean. The Mississippi is controlled by Spain. The North wants to be able to have access over navigation abroad and to have duties on imports. And John Jay, goes to Spain and is about to make a deal where he agrees not to push shipping rights on the Mississippi for 25 years in exchange for the North getting control over navigation rights. And that makes Patrick Henry almost want to secede from the Union. James Madison says he's afraid that the whole thing isn't going to work because the South will never give up on shipping rights. And it doesn't look like it's going to be solved until at the convention. Unfortunately, this is the basis for what some historians have called a dirty bargain over slavery. And basically, the North agrees to open up shipping to the Mississippi and also to extend the international slave trade until 1808 in exchange for getting control over those navigation rights. I mean, it seems so obscure today, but it was a main economic concern, and the Constitution wouldn't have been ratified without that bargain.
19: Come back to the Constitution versus the Declaration. 56 men adopted the Declaration on July 4, 1776. It was 39, as we said, on September the 17th of 1787. How many were at both?
1: The exact number, of course, I should have in mind, but we certainly know that there was James Wilson, the great defender of popular sovereignty from Pennsylvania, who's the guy who comes up with the idea that we, the people of the United States as a whole, have the sovereign power. There's Roger Sherman of Connecticut. I'm just a simple cobbler from Connecticut, as he sings in 1776, the musical. But he was not a simple cobbler. He was pivotal to the central compromise at the convention, which led to representation by population in the House and by equal state representation in the Senate. And he was there for both of those things. And John Dickinson was at both conventions, but he ended up not signing the Constitution because he was ill. And Franklin, I believe, was at both. And I may be missing one, but I think there were about five, and not a lot. It's a great sign of distinction to be able to be
19: if you could have signed one or the other, which would you choose? Would it be the Constitution?
1: Well, it would have to be, because that's what made us a people. It made us we the people.
19: Jeffrey Rosen is the CEO Emeritus of the National Constitution Center, has been with us for several years now on Constitution Day. Always good to talk to about these deeper issues of the Constitution in our country. And we hope you join the conversation by calling in on phone lines split, as usual, by political party. Democrats, 202-748-8000. Republicans, 202-748-8001. Independents, 202-748-8002. As folks are calling in, you mentioned Gouverneur Morris, and I know you don't mean Governor Morris. Gouverneur Morris is the name. A person who is particularly intriguing to you, who is he and why are you so intrigued by him?
1: Well, I actually probably should have pronounced it Governor or Governeer, as Abigail Adams said it. It's spelled Gouverneur, but it may have been pronounced Governor. He got that name from his mother, who was a Huguenot. So then her last name was Gouverneur. And I'm intrigued by him because he is one of the most dramatic and racy and interesting characters at the convention.
19: Racy?
1: Yes. He speaks more than any other delegate, except for James Wilson. He has a reputation as something of a womanizer. It's called a gallant. He lost his leg in a carriage accident, and John Jay is reported to have said that he wished he'd lost another part of his anatomy. But as a result, he has a reputation as being something of a rake. His morals were somewhat suspect. But he was a heroic defender of liberty, and because he's an aristocrat, he understands the danger that the rich will gang up on or make an alliance with the poor and establish an oligarchy. So he wants to put the rich in the Senate. He calls it ostracizing them so they can't have too much influence on the popular House. And the most important thing about Governor Morris is that he writes the final draft of the Constitution. He's called the penman of the Constitution on the Committee of Style. And the preamble, which we're going to talk about, I know, those beautiful words, "We the people of the United States, in order to form a more perfect union," are all written by Governor Morris. And he also made some sneaky changes that, as the scholar William Traynor shows, were designed to make the Constitution more nationalistic in the final draft. He's a big ally of Alexander Hamilton. And the final thing to say about him, although there are many... Oh, actually, I can't resist this incredible story. So he's got this...
19: This is why you're here,
1: yeah,
19: for these stories.
1: Yeah, there are a lot more stories. So he, you know, he's got this reputation as a rake, but he writes the Constitution. At the convention, Alexander Hamilton dares him to go up to George Washington and pat him on the back, because no one has ever, you know, done this to George Washington. It's a bet. So Gouverneur Morris goes and says, "My dear General, I'm so happy to see you," and claps him on the back. And Washington draws himself up and just gives him this icy stare. And Gouverneur Morris says, "That's one bet I wish I never made," because Washington doesn't like liberties to be taken with him. Then the convention is over, and he gets appointed ambassador to France in the middle of the French Revolution. And he goes over there and sees the terror and sees all the liberal hopes of the revolution ending in blood. At the request of the king, he writes a constitution for France that he thinks will preserve liberty, but it's not accepted. He then heroically takes Americans and others into his home and secures them safe passage. Comes back to America, and after a lifetime of being a bachelor, he has a very moving and dramatic marriage to a relative of Thomas Jefferson, Nancy Randolph, who is accused by her brother-in-law of murdering an incestuous child that she had with another brother-in-law, with the guy's brother. And there's an inquiry and a trial of the accused brother-in-law, Peter Randolph. John Marshall and Patrick Henry are the defense lawyers. They get him off. But then years later, she flees and becomes Morris's housekeeper because she can't stay in Virginia. And Morris falls in love with her, and he wants to marry her. But then that crazed, vengeful brother, John Randolph, writes this letter and saying she murdered their incestuous child. Morris writes to John Marshall, the Chief Justice, and said, you know, what happened? Is everything okay? Marshall says, it's fine. The rumors don't pan out. They get married. He has this devoted marriage. They have a son, Gouverneur Jr., who he's devoted to. But I do have to confess that there is a sad end of the story, which is that after this heroic life of patriotism, he unfortunately dies because he made the mistake of trying to clean out a urinary tract infection with his wife's whalebone corset, which, don't try this at home. And alas, that was the end of Gouverneur Morris. But you can't make up history. It's just so exciting.
19: Have you or are you writing a book on Gouverneur Morris?
1: I'm writing a book on James Madison and the three forgotten founders who shaped the Constitution and defined America, the three who were more influential than anyone else. And they're the guys who spoke most frequently, and they are Gouverneur Morris, who was the second most talkative, James Wilson, who we talked about, who's the first most loquacious. He gave more speeches than anyone else. And Roger Sherman of Connecticut. And they all have incredible stories. They were so central in their time. It's remarkable that they're forgotten. And just by telling their stories, I think both we can understand who they were as human beings, understand their very different visions of union, because they wanted a constitution for a different reason, and then tell the story of the Constitutional Convention through these dramatic stories, and by focusing on them, really give a sense of what their personalities and hopes were. It's called The Pursuit of Union, and it will be the last book in what's become the Founders Trilogy. We've talked about the books. The first was The Pursuit of Happiness, how classical writers on virtue defined the lives of the founders and defined America. The second is this one, which I couldn't help bringing, The Pursuit of Liberty, how Hamilton versus Jefferson ignited the lasting battle over power in America. And the last one will be The Pursuit of Union. It's just so exciting to tell the story of America through our great founders, and to learn about their ideas, and to see how much they disagreed, how human they were, how they struggled, and how, despite all of their failings and all of the political polarization that afflicts us today, they were united by a devotion to the American idea. What really strikes me is the fact that they read so many of the same books as kids. I think when you wonder how the miracle of Philadelphia happened, these people of such different economic interests, North versus South, slavery versus non-enslaving states, how could they have come together? Because they read the classics. They read Cicero and Marcus Aurelius and Epictetus, and then they read these great Enlightenment philosophers like John Locke and Francis Hutcheson and David Hume from the Scottish Enlightenment. And although they disagreed about how to balance the values that they read in these philosophers, in particular, how we know moral truths, which was one of the central questions of the Enlightenment. Is it a balance? Is it reason alone or a balance between reason and conscience or some combination of those things? And that was the source of the debate about which, how we know self-evident truths. Despite all that, and despite their big debates about liberty and power, which have continued throughout American history, they were agreed about those big ideas we talked about, liberty, equality, and government by consent, and that's why they patriotically came together and made the greatest constitution in human history.
19: Jeffrey Rosen here to tell the stories of the United States Constitution on this Constitution Day. By the way, on your George Washington story, you probably won't be surprised to hear that if you go down to George Washington's Mount Vernon, they have a reenactor there who plays George Washington. If you happen to try to take a selfie with him, and if you put your arm around him, he will tell you he prefers not to be touched.
1: That's excellent.
19: When you do that.
1: That's so great. Yes.
19: Taking some calls. John is in New Jersey, independent. John, go ahead. John, you with us this morning on this Constitution Day? You gotta stick by your phone, John. Let me go to Teresa, Oregon, Democrat. Teresa, go ahead.
5: Hi, Jeffrey. I just appreciate you so much, and I always learn something from you when you appear on the show.
1: Thank you.
5: Question, I'm not sure if it's a little off track, but we know that there's a restriction for being president of the United States. You have to be 45 and a born citizen. Does that hold true for the vice president? And then a quick follow-up question.
1: What a great question, and I don't believe that it does. Although, to the degree that I'm not sure it's specified in the Constitution, and we can check on the interactive Constitution of the National Constitution Center. A vice president who doesn't meet those qualifications couldn't succeed to the office of president. So perhaps it uses the word vice president as well. So in practice, I guess you would have to meet those qualifications, but I'm just not sure if it's spelled out. And maybe John can find it.
19: 12th Amendment and Article 2, a vice president candidate must be at least 35 years of age, natural born citizen of the United States, resident inside the United States for 14 years.
1: Great. And the one reason I was not sure, although it's not an excuse, is the 12th Amendment is not passed until after the election of 1800, when the country almost splits about the fact that Thomas Jefferson and Aaron Burr tie in electoral votes, and they're running as president and vice president, but one of the electors forgets to throw away his vote for Burr, so they tie, and the problem isn't resolved until Alexander Hamilton advises his electors to vote for Jefferson over Burr, because, although he doesn't like Jefferson, he correctly suspects Burr of being a traitor who's conspiring to lead a secessionist movement in Spanish Louisiana and set himself up as dictator of Mexico. And it's because Hamilton nobly signs with Jefferson over Burr that Burr challenges him to a duel, because he hears that Hamilton is calling him a traitor. That's why Hamilton sacrifices himself. And I must tell you the end of this story, which is that even though they were so opposed in so many ways and their battles defined so much of American history, at the end of his life, Jefferson places a bust of Hamilton across from his own in the central entrance hall of Monticello. And when he's old, he would pass it and smile and say, opposed in life as in death. So for Jefferson, in the end, Hamilton is not a hated enemy to be destroyed, but a respected opponent to be engaged with. That's obviously the spirit that we've got to get back to today.
19: And you gave me the time to find the clause in the 12th Amendment, the final clause of the 12th Amendment. No person constitutionally ineligible to the office of president shall be eligible to that of vice president of the United States.
1: There
19: to answer
1: go.
19: Teresa's question. Teresa, great, thanks for the phone call. John in... Teresa, you had a second question. Sorry, I think you did.
5: Yeah, so then would the powers transfer to Secretary of State? Who would become vice president in that situation?
19: Well, in that situation, we can't have it because it's a part of the 12th Amendment. You have to be eligible to be president to serve as vice president.
1: That's right. If someone were not eligible to the office of president, then they wouldn't be able to run or succeed as vice president. I think that's exactly right.
19: New Jersey, John, Democrat, go ahead.
6: Good morning, Mr. Rosen. Always great to listen to you. Great discussion. Did the Magna Carta ever come up in any of these conversations? Thank you.
1: Yes, it did. What a great question. The Magna Carta, the centerpiece of British liberties, essentially guaranteed due process of law. It said that no one can be deceased of his property except by the law of the land. It was a bargain between barons and the king long ago in Britain. And the way that it showed up in the discussions is through the some state constitutions had a law of the land clause that kind of tracked the language of Magna Carta, and others had a due process clause. No person can be deprived of life, liberty, or property without due process of law. And, of course, that showed up in the Fifth Amendment to the Constitution, and then in the Fourth

0: Sunday. The great historian Gordon Wood just passed away recently, and he wrote the greatest book about the Constitution-making era, the creation of the American Republic, and you can see all of those state constitutions and how they influenced the federal constitution, and you can go onto the National Constitution Center's website, and we have an interactive where you can click on any provision of the Bill of Rights and see its analogs in the state constitutions. So if you click on the Due Process Clause, you'll see all of those law of the land clauses, and it's just remarkable how all the states from different places are kind of converging around the same rights. But as you said in your excellent question, it all goes back to the Magna Carta.
1: It's always fun to dive into the Constitution with you. You mentioned the preamble earlier, so let's read it in its entirety. We, the people of the United States, in order to form a more perfect union, establish justice, ensure domestic tranquility, provide for the common defense, promote the general welfare, and secure the blessings of liberty to ourselves and our posterity, do ordain and establish this Constitution for the United States of America. Explain what the blessings of liberty is. Why is it secure the blessings of liberty and not secure liberty? Is there a religious component to this, to use blessings in there?
0: I'm so glad you asked, and it's, I hope everyone will read the preamble on Constitution Day. Just inspire yourselves with your kids or your friends to read the preamble and think about each of those clauses. The blessings of liberty, I looked into it about the first occurrence of it, and it's used by they're called the Commonwealth men, the Puritan dissenters who are opposing King Charles I. And Algernon Sidney, who was a big influence on the founders, uses the phrase. Then it's picked up by Cato's Letters, which are these series of pamphlets written to defend liberal values that the founders quote a lot and are also worth reading. And then I came across the most incredible use of the phrase, the blessings of liberty. And these stories, you know, take a minute to tell, but they're so exciting. It's here we go. So another one of Gouverneur Morris's relatives, his grandfather, was the royal governor of, justice in New York. And a new royal governor comes in and wants to get his predecessor's salary. So Gouverneur Morris's grandfather refuses to give it. He said that's illegal. It's a violation of the law of the land to destroy a court. And he resigns from the court. He then goes to this printer called Alexander Hamilton, or rather John Peter Zenger, and he runs for office in opposition to this royal governor, and his campaign speech is printed by John Peter Zenger. The royal governor gets wind of this. He wants to prosecute John Peter Zenger for printing this seditious campaign speech that kind of makes fun of him. And that leads to the most famous First Amendment trial in the early Republic, the trial of John Peter Zenger. The lawyer is called Andrew Hamilton. And in his speech describing why Zenger should be let off, he talks about the inestimable blessings of liberty. And that is so inspiring that a jury nullifies the sedition law, refuses to convict him, and that's considered one of the first landmarks of liberty in America. My hope or hunch is that Gouverneur Morris may have read a transcript of his grandfather's trial, seen that phrase, the blessings of liberty, and put it into the Constitution. But that's where it came from.
1: I want to stay in the past, but I do want to note some of the polling today on trust in government. So a Gallup poll that came out recently, 89% of Americans believe corruption is widespread throughout the United States federal government. Just 17% of Americans trust the government to do what's right most of the time, according to a Pew poll. Is that polling telling us that this system that we're talking about today, set up here in the United States Constitution and amended again and amended again, that it's not working?
0: Well, it's a very important question. Of course, trust the government was not a principle of the Constitution. The Constitution is set up on the idea that we the people are the sovereign power. We parcel out some power to the federal government, some to the states, always reserving the ultimate power to ourselves and the right to alter and abolish government whenever it fails to make our liberties more secure. So there's a distrust of government built into the system. But as James Madison said, you know, without if men were angels, no government would be necessary. Without some virtue, government would be impossible. And by virtue, he meant self-mastery.

0: self-restraint and a willingness to overcome your selfish immediate interests and look to the common good. And the founders are very concerned about factions, which they defined as any group, a majority or a minority, animated by passion rather than reason, devoted to self-interest rather than the common good. They didn't anticipate political parties, even though Madison and Jefferson and Hamilton preside over the rise of the first political parties. But early on, the political parties weren't just, they didn't hate each other. They were based on aggregating interests and were willing to deliberate with each other. What we're in now is a period of what's called negative polarization, which is defined as a time where you're more consumed by hatred and fear of the other side than a willingness to deliberate with them or even defend your own ideals. And we've only been at this stage once before in American history, which was after the Civil War. That was the only time we've been as negatively polarized as we are now. And obviously, you know, before the Civil War, that broke the Union. So although tremendous trust is not necessary, some degree of compromise and willingness to deliberate is necessary. I had the incredible experience last night of being part of a convening at the National Cathedral where Brigham Young University and GW, where I teach, invited President Dallin Oaks, who's the president of the Church of the Latter-day Saints, to give a talk. He's 96 years old, and he gave a historic address about how, in his view, and in the view of the Church of the Latter-day Saints, the Constitution is divinely inspired. And he talked about the values of the Constitution, which we've been talking about, popular sovereignty, federalism, the separation of powers, the Bill of Rights. But he added there's one more principle that he thinks is divinely inspired, and that is the Constitution compels us to talk with each other and to convene on the common good. He thinks that the values of compromise and deliberation are compelled by the Constitution, and he's absolutely right about that, because James Madison thought that the system would survive and the Republic would fall and we would go the way of Greece and Rome unless we were somehow able to overcome our selfish, our partisan, our interests, our anger, and to think about the other side, think about the common good.
1: So WCSPFM, Washington.
0: To that degree, those numbers are really troubling. And the thing we've got to overcome is this negative polarization. And it comes from a bunch of sources. It comes from the structure of the parties, including political primaries, which tend to reward extremes. Some people think it comes from partisan gerrymandering. Others disagree about that. But also from social media. And no one denies that this world, this media environment, which is based on enrage to engage, and where instead of deliberating, people are just Instagramming or X-ing their worst passions, as opposed to doing what all these great C-SPAN viewers do, which is taking an hour on Constitution Day to listen to complicated arguments and learn about history and listen to the other side. That's why C-SPAN performs such an invaluable constitutional function. You're doing exactly what President Oaks and James Madison thought was necessary. And you viewers, you the people, I just admire you so much. You're setting aside an hour of your busy mornings to actually learn something and open your mind to the other side, to listen to the other side. If the entire United States of America did what C-SPAN viewers did, then we would be in a much better shape.
2: Very kind of you to say.
0: It's very true. It's just the truth.
2: More calls. Jim, Pioneer, Ohio, Independence. Thanks for waiting. Go ahead.
3: Hi. Good morning, America. Thanks for C-SPAN. I have a question about Section 3 of the 14th Amendment. Donald Trump has provided aid and comfort to people who were guilty of assaulting police officers. And how is he not disqualified from holding any office?
0: Well, that's an important question. I'm sure you remember that the Supreme Court took it up, I think it was 2 years ago, and construed the scope of the clause and essentially said that because the question of who gives aid and comfort is not self-defining, it's not possible for state courts to decide on their own, and effectively made it unenforceable. I think it essentially said that Congress would have to provide a further definition of exactly what the category included, and since that's unlikely to happen, then President Trump wasn't covered by the clause. That was a disputed decision. There were some vigorous dissents, and go read the decision. I mean, that's the best way, of course, to educate yourself. Always, C-SPAN viewers, you've got to read the primary text, and you've got to read the majority opinion and the concurrences and the dissents and make up your own mind. And I know you can do it. You don't have to be lawyers. These are written for you. The justices are writing very clearly these days, and they're trying to write for American citizens. So just take the time to do that. The other thing that's so exciting about reading Supreme Court opinions now is there are very vigorous debates about history, because the more conservative justices believe that the Constitution should be construed in light of its original understanding, and the liberal justices sometimes disagree, but they're completely different narratives.
2: This is the living document versus originalist debate?
0: That's essentially it. And it's a little simplistic to put it in those terms, although it usually is, because the conservatives disagree among themselves about how history matters. Some, like Justice Gorsuch, believe that the text is the most important thing. Others, like Justice Barrett, believe that you look at the original public meaning of the Constitution when it was ratified, but you can also take account of subsequent developments that may have changed, or, as she puts it, liquidated the meaning of the Constitution. And I'm going to give one example of this just because it's an important, very important interpretive move. James Madison originally opposed the constitutionality of the Bank of the United States, which he thought went beyond Congress's power to charter under the Necessary and Proper Clause. But then Congress recharters the bank several times. The people have come to accept it, and by the time he's president and he has an opportunity to sign or veto the bank, he signs it because he thinks it's the Constitution's meaning has been liquidated by the fact that subsequent Congresses and people have embraced it. For James Madison himself, the main framer of the Constitution, he doesn't think that his own original intentions at Philadelphia matter. What he thinks matters is the understanding of the people over time. Jefferson, by contrast, was more of a strict constructionist like Justice Gorsuch, although he thought that if any ever there was a clash between the court and the people, there should be a majority vote or a constitutional convention every 19 years, and he wasn't a fan of courts. And then Alexander Hamilton was what he called a liberal constructionist, and he believed that as long as the end of a law was legitimate and it wasn't forbidden by the Constitution, it was appropriate to imply the power. So he didn't think the power to charter a bank had to be written down. He thought you could imply it as long as it was appropriate or conducive to achieving some other end, like improving the economy. And in this book, The Pursuit of Liberty, I conclude that this original debate between Hamilton and Jefferson over the bank and over liberal versus strict construction is the main debate throughout Supreme Court history. When you think about all
2: of the string that is woven over the years, the Hamiltonian and the Jeffersonian interpretations.
0: Yes, you remember that the metaphor we talked about, which is, I can't get out of my mind, those golden and silver threads woven throughout American history. And when you think about the big Supreme Court dramas that the biggest ones, first there's the bank. Then there's the constitutionality of the Missouri Compromise. Can Congress ban slavery north of the 36th parallel? That also is struck down by Chief Justice Taney under a strict construction of the Territories Clause of the Constitution, the same one that Jefferson himself had rejected in buying Louisiana. Then you have after the Civil War, the Supreme Court strikes down the Civil Rights Act of 1875 in this terrible decision that delays justice for the people for almost 100 years. That's also a question of the Necessary and Proper Clause. Then you've got the case of striking down the New Deal in the 1930s, and there this strict liberal construction is migrated to the Commerce Clause, but it's the same question of whether the power is necessary or appropriate. And then all the big cases we're talking about today, including Shelby County, the voting rights cases, Obamacare turned on this very question, where Chief Justice Roberts, who is much more Hamiltonian in his view of congressional power than some of his Jeffersonian colleagues when it comes to congressional power, inferred the power to tax, although he wouldn't find it under the Commerce Clause. So it's striking, isn't it? Because what it shows is that the big constitutional debate is liberal versus strict construction, and the big political debate is national power versus states' rights. How powerful should the national government be? Should it be limited to its enumerated powers, or should you be able to imply powers so that it can achieve broader purposes? That was the original debate, and we're still having it today.
2: Lots of callers for you. Randy, Chevy Chase, Maryland Independent, thank you for waiting. You're on with Jeffrey Rosen. Happy Constitution Day.
4: Thank you. Honored to speak with you, Professor Rosen. I have two quick questions. One touches on something you were saying earlier. The Constitution is set up that each branch has its own institutional prerogative. But, and you mentioned talking about the founder's concern about passions, but isn't it the case that there really is no such thing as a constitutional prerogative, because really you just have the parties, and each party focuses on their prerogative, not on the Congress is what I meant to say, as a prerogative, so the checks and balances aren't really working for that. And my second question is about the amendment process. Because the bar was set so high to amend the Constitution, and because the country is so polarized, it's now almost impossible to amend the Constitution for almost anything important. So doesn't that really undermine the idea that we have a democracy? Because democracy means the consent of the governed, meaning the people who are alive today. And what we really have is sort of a secular religion where we have government by the past over the present, the dead over the living. And if I can just sneak in one more quick question, does our current system, the constitutional system or political system, is it really capable of handling all the complex problems that we have to deal with today? Because it doesn't seem like it's been able to do that.
2: Randy, thanks for the questions. I've got parties versus branch prerogatives. I've got amendment process and whether we can handle all these complex problems today.
0: They're great questions. They're profound questions, Randy. And in some ways, they relate to each other, which is, you know, you're asking, can Congress legislate? Can it do its job? And in order to do its job, it has to look not only to the selfish passions of individual parties and their immediate self-interest, but to the common good, to the public good. And you're absolutely right. I mean, everyone agrees, Republicans and Democrats, that today Congress is not doing its job because it is so riven by faction and so determined to rubber stamp everything that presidents of its own parties do, that it's not executing that checking function, which is its central prerogative. And the reason that's happening is for the reasons you identified, which is because of this political polarization. So that's exactly right. And then the question of the amendment process, absolutely. The natural right to alter and abolish government, which is declared in the Declaration of Independence and is central to the founders' thinking, assumes that if we, the people today, a supermajority of us, after having thought deeply about something, believe that the Constitution should be amended, then we should be able to do that. And it's not, you know, literally impossible. If you can manage to get two-thirds of Congress and three-quarters of the states to ratify it, we can pass an amendment. But as you say, if Congress is so polarized that they won't even converge on stuff that everyone agrees on, then the Constitution seems effectively unamendable, and that's not the founder system.
2: Can I stay on amendment for
0: sure.
2: 1 second? So this is Article 5 is the amendment process. So for countries that have a constitution and a way to amend a constitution, how does our process compare? Is the bar significantly higher for the United States?
0: It is, generally, because most other countries have a parliamentary system where parliament is sovereign, or the legislature is sovereign, not the people. And as a result, Parliament can often amend the Constitution, sometimes not by immediate, a simple majority vote. Sometimes you need two votes, as in some of the former British Commonwealth countries, to prove that the legislature really means what it says. In Israel, I believe there's also the need for two or so votes within the legislature. But it's much easier to amend it because the idea is that because the legislature is sovereign, it can do whatever we want. This is one of the greatest innovations and contributions to the world and to political thinking of the American Constitution makers. James Madison insisted that the Constitution would not be legitimate. It wouldn't have the status of supreme law unless it were ratified by special conventions elected for the people by that very purpose. He thought that the Articles of Confederation, which had just been ratified by the state legislatures themselves, didn't have the status of supreme law because the Declaration was made in the name of we the people, and yet this first Constitution was just ratified by their servants, not by the sovereign people themselves. So they set up what turned out to be a complicated system, but it was meant to be complicated because you can't assume that a single plebiscite or poll represents the deep, considered, thoughtful will of we the people. There's this basic distinction between, as Randy was saying, our passions, which might be reflected in a law passed immediately by the legislature, and our reason, which requires long-term deliberation and building up coalitions and ultimately national supermajorities over time. And if we're going to continue to geek out just one more beat on this.
2: That's what we do here.
0: That's what we do. That's what justifies the Supreme Court striking down unconstitutional laws. If you go to Federalist 78, Alexander Hamilton says, if there's a conflict between the will of the people represented by the Constitution and the will of the legislatures represented by ordinary laws, you prefer the principal to the agent, the master to the servant. So you see, Hamilton is saying also, because the Constitution was popularly ratified, it represents the will of the people in a way that laws passed by Congress today don't. So in some ways, Randy, that's an answer to your last question. According to the strict theory of the Constitution, we're not bound by the dead hand of the past because whatever Congress does today doesn't really count as representing the considered, thoughtful, measured views of the people in the same way that the Constitution itself does. But in practice, you're absolutely right. If the Constitution is effectively unamendable, then we the people cannot express our sovereign wishes.
2: More calls for Jeffrey Rosen on this Constitution Day, and I don't know what it says about Constitution Day that we have a call from Gettysburg, Pennsylvania.
0: Wonderful.
2: But we go to Joe in Gettysburg, line for Democrats. Joe, go ahead.
5: Hi, good morning, gentlemen. Happy Constitution Day. I wanted to ask in the preamble when they talk about provide for the common defense, how did the founders, the writers, the convention expect to do that before there was a Second Amendment? Thanks so much. I'll take it offline.
0: Wonderful question. The phrase the common defense and promote the general welfare come from the Articles of Confederation, which were written by the great John Dickinson. I was just two nights ago at Dickinson College where I interviewed Jane Calvert, who's written a great new biography of John Dickinson, which I recommend to you. And also, I have to say, Dickinson College, John Dickinson wrote America's first popular song. It was called The Liberty Song. He wrote the lyrics, and it was set to an English drinking song. And Dickinson,
2: you want to sing it?
0: No, I'm not going to sing it, but Dickinson asked me to write a new version of the Liberty Song. So I wrote some new lyrics and some new music. And if you go on to the Dickinson, I think we're going to podcast it on my podcast, The Blessings of Liberty.
2: There you go.
0: But it was sung by a quintet, and it just sounded beautiful. But so Dickinson writes the Articles of Confederation, and he chooses this language, promote the common defense and the general welfare. The founders are very concerned about standing armies. That is the main thing that motivates the Second Amendment and their concern about the right to bear arms, because they had British soldiers quartered in their homes, and they were afraid that the federal government might become tyrannical and come and take away the guns of we the people, who would not be able to defend themselves against a tyrannical federal government. So the central purpose of the Second Amendment, and I'm confident in this because the National Constitution Center's Interactive Constitution brought together the leading liberal and conservative scholars to converge on the core original meaning, and that's what it was, to prevent the federal government from disarming the people and threatening their liberties. So as you say, without some guarantee against standing armies and also a protection for the people so that their guns were not taken away, then it would be difficult to secure the common defense. At the same time, the founders are concerned about domestic insurrection and violence. And we talked about Shays' Rebellion. They're really scared that there are going to be these people mobbing the courthouses and undermining the rule of law because they're afraid of mobs, because that's a faction. So they've got to create a government that's strong enough to repel domestic and foreign insurrection without empowering the federal government so much that it can become a standing army or a police state. And that's what results in the provisions in the Constitution authorizing the president to call out the state militias to put down domestic insurrection. It doesn't create a federal standing army. But at the same time, after the Bill of Rights, it guarantees the people's right to bear arms. So good job for sort of identifying these central concerns.
2: Always good to read the Constitution. The Second Amendment reads, a well-regulated militia being necessary to the security of the free state, the right of the people to keep and bear arms shall not be infringed. ConstitutionCenter.org, a great place to get an annotated version of the United States Constitution or just read it in its entirety. David in Westfield, New York, Democrat, thank you for waiting. Go ahead.
6: Yes. Hi. You can hear me?
2: Yes, sir.
6: Well, my question is that in his last term, President Obama put forth Merrick Garland for hearings by the Senate to be confirmed or not confirmed, but Mitch McConnell wouldn't hear this, his argument being that his party had a majority in the Senate, which I don't believe is a legitimate argument. So my question is, could Obama have brought this matter before the Supreme Court?
0: It's a good question. I'm pretty confident that the answer is no, he could not. The Supreme Court would consider the appointments process what's called a political question, which is up to the political branches to resolve. And it's also the case that, although it may not seem fair, there is a long tradition in America of parties dealing with the confirmation process in very partisan terms, including in the 19th century when we had versions of this where there were last-minute appointments, right before elections, or people blocked, and the votes were incredibly close. And I guess the most famous example of this is not an actual Supreme Court appointment, but John Adams has just lost the election, and he's appointing all these midnight judges, staying up all night to sign their commissions. He gives them to John Marshall, who's also acting as his Secretary of State, who forgets to deliver the commissions, and then there's a lawsuit, and the Supreme Court says it has no power to order the commissions to be delivered because the act that authorizes them to hear the suit is unconstitutional. So that's the way it would be challenged. You couldn't sue the Mitch McConnell for not considering the nomination, but if President Obama, if he had managed to make an appointment and sign it without Senate consent, but then the new administration refused to deliver it, you could say that someone was deprived of a right that had already vested. But the bottom line is the confirmation process has been really, really politicized since the beginning, and this is just another example of that.
2: In that case you referred to, I believe, Marbury versus Madison.
0: Absolutely.
2: Kenneth in Louisa, Virginia, independent. Go ahead.
7: Good morning, gentlemen. I have a question, more of an international tilt here. Regarding the ICC, International Criminal Court System, I believe Clinton started the process of signing and getting us in, and the House voted, passed it, but the Senate did not. And then fast forward to W. Bush, I believe, he somehow rescinded the what Clinton has done as far as signing and trying to agree to this treaty and run it through the system here for approval. Has that move by W. Bush ever been challenged, or is that within his right to do? And can that in and of itself be rescinded through the courts, or does that have to start all over?
0: That's such a great question. I have to say that I don't know the right answer, because there are technicalities about what exactly Clinton did, how he temporarily acceded without full treaty ratification, and how Bush rescinded it. If it was by some form of executive order, then yes, it can be rescinded, because we all know that executive orders passed by one president can be rescinded by another. That's what makes them so vulnerable. And the Constitution does require that for full treaty ratification, you've got to get two-thirds of the Senate. That was why the League of Nations Treaty failed to be passed. And in practice, I think the U.S. has refused to recognize the jurisdiction of the criminal court for a while. But there's a right answer We can probably find it on the Interactive Constitution, so that'll be both of our homework after the show.
2: A few more minutes with Jeffrey Rosen. He's the CEO Emeritus of the National Constitution Center, also at law school, law professor at George Washington University here in D.C., and always a friendly face for C-SPAN. We appreciate you on Constitution Day. Let's go to Bar Harbor, Maine.
0: Ah.
2: Anne, Democrat, go ahead.
8: Hi, thank you very much. So it seems to me that in the Constitution, we have protocols for legislating, deciding, and administering the law and transfer of power through reasoned debate and empirical evidence, and we have a balance in power. But with the introduction of a politics of faith, you know, perhaps in the George Bush time, and then through the machinations of our neighbor Leonard Leo, we now have a breakdown of the separation of church and state, so that reason is replaced by faith, debate is replaced by creed, amendment is debased by absolute readings, and the balance of power is replaced by a unitary executive. And it seems to me that the expansion of this, what I see as religiosity for hypocritical reasons of power, has been a great detriment to not only the actual laws and how they're administered, but, the whole function of government. It seems to be hollowing out the foundation.
2: And let me take that, a good question for our last call on the separation of church and state, certainly something the founders pondered and we continue to ponder today.
0: Hugely important. I have to say, Anne, hello back to you at Bar Harbor, one of my favorite places in the world. I went up every summer as a kid and was just there a few weeks ago for the Bar Harbor Festival sponsored by the College of the Atlantic, which has become a great event. So you're lucky to live in one of the most beautiful places in America. Separation of church and state, a hugely important question. This was the question that President Oakes was taking up last night at the National Cathedral and that we talked about all day in a great conference on freedom of conscience. James Madison believed that freedom of conscience was the most important right for the Constitution to protect because he thought it was unalienable. As he says in Fighting Against Religious Establishments in Virginia, the opinions of men, being dependent on evidence contemplated by our own minds, cannot be controlled by others. In other words, Anne, I can't give you the power to control my thoughts, whether I'm a believer or an atheist, because they're the product of my reason and conviction, not force or violence. So what does that tell us? The founders did not think there was a conflict between faith and reason. They believed that by the exercise of our faculties of reason, we could choose to believe or not to believe, and it was the main job of the Constitution not to favor any one sect or religion over another. And that's why that exchange recently between Vice President Vance and Justice Gorsuch was so extremely significant. Vice President Vance said that America is Christian in its fundamental creed, echoing the views of others who've said that we are a Christian nation. And Justice Neil Gorsuch responded, "We have a First Amendment, for goodness sake. No establishment of religion. All faiths are equal." So that's Justice Gorsuch accurately reading the first sentence of the First Amendment, which says, "Congress shall make no law regarding an establishment of religion." So that means we are not a Christian nation or a Protestant or Episcopal or Jewish or any particular faith. We are a nation that is non-cognizant of religion, was Madison's view, and we do have a separation of church and state. Now, that doesn't mean that all faiths are incompatible with reason and that the founders meant to exclude faith entirely from the public square. And George Washington, in fact, believed that without religion, virtue would be impossible and the republic would fall. Roger Sherman thought we should maintain state establishments of religion. He was a Puritan theocrat. There's a big division of views. But Anne, just to bring this one home, because it's an important thing to remember on Constitution Day, it is very tragic and unfortunate today that some of our religious faiths have become just as negatively polarized as our political sects. And Madison thought that religion and politics were the main source of faction. And when you've got religions that are more determined on destroying other religions rather than deliberating with them and basing their deliberations on reason, then we're in real trouble. But let's end on a note of hope, which is, it's such a joy, C-SPAN viewers, to be with you always on Constitution Day. Look at all the thoughtful, detailed questions which we're getting from around the country, R's and D's, and that's my experience, and I know it's yours, John. People love the Declaration, love the Constitution, love American history, want to learn about it, want the experiment to succeed. All we've got to do is just get out of a scenario where we're not listening to the other side, and that's exactly what C-SPAN is doing, and that's why I'm always so glad to be here on Constitution Day.
2: One of these days, you and I are going to do 3 hours on Constitution Day.
0: Anytime.
2: It's going to be fun.
0: Anytime.
2: For much more on the Constitution, constitutioncenter.org, or pick up one of Jeffrey Rosen's books, including The Pursuit of Liberty. Jeffrey Rosen, do always appreciate your time.
0: So much. Happy Constitution Day.
2: Happy Constitution Day. For our last half hour today, we are going to take you up to Capitol Hill, where we will be joined by Congressman James Walkinshaw, Democrat of Virginia. That conversation and your phone calls right after the break.
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0: Congressman James Walkinshaw joins us now from Capitol Hill. He's a Democrat from Virginia, a member of the Homeland Security and Oversight and Government Reform Committees. Congressman, yesterday after Speaker Johnson announced that the House would adjourn through Election Day, you said that Congress should instead stay here in Washington and work on finding reasonable and meaningful safeguards when it comes to advanced AI technology. How worried should people be right now about advanced AI technology?
2: I think what we're hearing from AI experts and researchers and folks inside AI companies, the frontier labs, is that, you know, the red lights are flashing right now. Increasingly, they're unable to control the AI models that they're creating, and they're actually begging Congress to act and to regulate them. Different perspectives on how that should happen, but I think it's very, very serious, and we should be here working on it. And it is an area, with exception of the president and some of my Republican colleagues, but there are Democrats and Republicans who are somewhat of like mind on this and would like to get something done.
0: What's your perspective on what a reasonable, a meaningful safeguard looks like?
2: I think we should have transparency around the models. There should be independent third-party review and testing, safety testing of new frontier models before they can be released. There should be a kill switch on frontier models, so if they get out of control, they can be shut off by a human being. And another key piece of this, and President Trump has an opportunity to do this in the coming days when he meets with President Xi Jinping, is to engage in a dialogue with China to see if we can find common ground and agreement around AI safety. Look, China has as much, if not more, at risk as the United States here if we don't address these AI safety issues, and we should try to develop some partnerships with them to improve AI safety.
0: You talk about that meeting with Xi Jinping at the state dinner taking place next Thursday. Thomas Friedman, in his column in the New York Times today, makes that same point that you make. He said, I hope that the process here will start in Washington next Thursday when President Xi Jinping and Trump meet on what surely will be remembered as the first AI superpower summit. What do you think will come of that?
2: Well, look, I'm not optimistic given, you know, President Trump's posture thus far related to this AI safety conversation. He basically is telling the American people not to worry about it. I think he's wrong about that. I think the American people think he's wrong about that. My hope is that between now and the meetings with Xi Jinping, the president will change his tune and change his approach and at least kick off a robust dialogue about the ways that the United States and China can work together to address this issue.
0: What's your view on data centers and how many are there in your district, the 11th District of Virginia?
2: So Virginia is the data center capital of the world. My district, the 11th District of Virginia, which is basically Fairfax County outside the Beltway, has relatively few data centers, depending on how you categorize them. Might have 10 to 15 data centers. Nearby Loudoun County, which is not in my district, has 200 data centers and has at least 100 more in the pipeline. Look, I think we need strong regulations around data centers. Yesterday, I voted for the Ratepayer Protection Act to ensure that residential ratepayers don't pay a dime of the energy costs that data centers create. We need environmental protections around water use and the emissions that they create. We need some federal siting standards, and my colleague here in Virginia, Suhas Subramaniam, has put together a package of bills. Virginia Senator Mark Warner has put together a package of bills. I think there's a role for the federal government, and we also can ensure that communities have a voice before data centers can be built in their communities.
0: What was your view on that rate hike from the Fed yesterday?
2: Well, look, I want to see interest rates come down like everyone else, but for interest rates to come down, we need inflation to come down. And unfortunately, President Trump's policies, the tariffs, the war in Iran, the so-called Big Beautiful Bill, and the tax cuts to corporations and billionaires, all of those things have driven up inflation, putting the Fed, I think, in a position where they really had no choice, given the way that inflation is rising, to increase interest rates. So we need to address those policies from Washington that are driving up inflation and interest rates. And that's another reason that I think Congress should be here working instead of home campaigning or vacationing.
0: You mentioned the war in Iran. What was your view on the impeachment resolution that Thomas Massie introduced yesterday when it comes to Defense Secretary Pete Hegseth? Is that something that you think you would support?
2: I think Secretary Hegseth has proven himself wholly incompetent to do the job. The chaos he has created within the Pentagon and the Department of Defense, firing some of our most qualified military leaders, seemingly for political or personal reasons, makes him unfit to continue to lead the Pentagon. Had Speaker Johnson allowed a vote on that impeachment of Pete Hegseth, I would have voted for it.
0: 20 minutes left before the end of our program. 20 minutes for you to call in with your questions for Congressman James Walkinshaw. 202-748-8000 if you're a Democrat. 202-748-8001 for Republicans. Independents, 202-748-8002. And the calls are already stacked up for you. Congressman Kent is up first, to Illinois Republican. Good morning.
3: Heard the congressman talk about inflation. When it gets up to 9% like you guys had it, we'll listen to your inflation rhetoric. And before I say much about Iran, I'd just like to know, how many soldiers do these people in Iran have to kill? How many of my fellow soldiers who fought in Vietnam, how many of us have to get killed by these Iranians before you Democrats stop with your war of choice and a war that has nothing to do with us? Where's your heart? 40,000 people killed in one day in Iran, and you Democrats, just for political jargon, say, well, we got nothing to do with it. 40,000 people killed in one day. Where's your heart?
0: Got your point, Kent. Congressman, let me respond.
2: Yeah, thank you, Ken. Well, tragically, 18 brave service members have lost their lives in this war in Iran, and the Trump administration isn't even willing to call it a war. I'm glad you're willing to call it a war. And look, I have no sympathy for the regime in Tehran. I would love to see that regime replaced by democratic leaders who respect the Iranian people and their aspirations for democracy, who want to partner with the United States and others in the region. That's not what this regime is doing. Unfortunately, because of this war, the regime in Tehran now is younger and harder line, even more anti-American than they were before the war. 18 service members are dead, 800 plus wounded, billions of tax dollars spent, every American paying more for the pump. So even if you're someone, it sounds like you are, who believed it was a good idea to go to war with Iran, Donald Trump has failed and has lost, is losing this war with Iran.
0: Michael, Denver, Colorado, independent. Good morning. You're on with Congressman James Walkinshaw.
4: John. Good morning, John. Thank you for taking my call. And Mr. Walkinshaw, thank you so much for your reflection and insight this morning. And so, yeah, just on AI. So a story recently came out from Axios talking about an aging Congress attempts to regulate AI without using it. Now, they talk about members of Congress, they're under increasing pressure to regulate AI, but more than two dozen of them who spoke with Axios said they haven't ever used the technology. And, you know, critics are kind of concerned that it's basically impossible for politicians to grasp how, you know, the rapidly changing technology works without ever using it. So my question is kind of, do you think lawmakers, members of Congress should have kind of a better understanding of AI before they attempt to kind of introduce, you know, pragmatic AI legislation?
2: Yeah, thank you for the question. And my answer is yes. I think lawmakers, and I encourage, and I'm a regular AI user. I don't claim to be an expert on how the technology works, but I use it regularly. I read the literature and materials. I read what the frontier labs are putting out, what the AI safety advocates are putting out, and try to educate myself. And I encourage all of my colleagues to do the same. But look, Congress in any given session considers thousands, tens of thousands of pieces of legislation. None of us here are expert on every piece, but I think this issue right now is so critical to the nation's future that every single member of Congress should both educate themselves and familiarize themselves with the uses of the technology.
0: This is the part of that Axios story that drew a lot of attention, the one that the viewer was referring to. Several lawmakers, including those steeped in seniority and in charge of key committees, told Axios they simply hadn't tried AI. Quote, heavens no, said Senator Roger Wicker, age 75, chair of the Armed Services Committee, when asked if he uses AI. Quote, personally, I don't think I've ever used it, said Frank Pallone, Democrat, New Jersey, 74, the ranking member of the House Energy and Commerce Committee. No, said Senator Mazie Hirono, Democrat of Hawaii, age 78, when asked if she uses AI. But that doesn't mean I won't, she said. Congressman, you said you use AI. How do you use it?
2: I use ChatGPT, Claude, Gemini to help research issues, things that are coming before Congress. We use AI in our office. We have a policy around the use of AI in our office to help us serve our constituents more effectively and efficiently. We require that any information generated by AI is independently verified because obviously these tools can sometimes and often do hallucinate. We require that any decisions made in our office that impact my constituents directly are made by a human being. But AI can help process a lot of our work faster, and there are use cases across the federal government right now where AI is helping. AI is helping the CDC to track flu outbreaks and better predict the direction that flu outbreaks will take during the upcoming flu season. AI is used to track and analyze and predict weather and weather patterns now in the federal government, and those are all positive things, none of which take away from the need for Congress to legislate safeguards.
0: Hartford, Connecticut, Victoria, line for Democrats. Thanks for waiting. Go ahead.
5: Good morning. Thank you for taking my call. Representative Walkinshaw, I have a question, and I'm sure most sane listeners would like to know an answer to this. What can be done for the American public to ensure that Congress is actually representing us and not closing at the whim of a puppet majority leader doing the bidding of a vengeful and inept president?
2: Yeah, thank you for your question. And, you know, one of the things that has been most disappointing, and I've been a member of Congress for just about 1 year, I was elected in a special election last year, is to see the way that this Congress specifically has completely abdicated, completely given up its independence, its constitutional role to conduct oversight of the executive branch, to legislate on behalf of the American people. And this Republican majority here in Congress, when Donald Trump says jump, they ask how high. And I think that's really, really unfortunate. What the American people can do is obviously get out and vote. We have elections coming up in November, and I encourage every registered voter to get out and exercise their democratic, small d democratic obligation to vote and help us right the ship here.
0: To Ross in Florida, line for independence. Ross, you're on with Congressman James Walkinshaw.
6: Hello.
0: Go ahead.
6: Oh, okay. All right. Anyway, I was trying to reach earlier. I was trying to reach with Jeff Rosen and seeing how that with the Constitution tying it in with AI. So what I was trying to relate it to is that we haven't yet completely embraced our Constitution because of this discourse that's going on, and where it roots from is from the Declaration of Independence. And even further than that, where we need to have our strong foundation, that where the Declaration was founded was started with the Enlightenment Revolution, and that was what inspired the Declaration.
0: Ross, thanks for taking us through that on this Constitution Day, Congressman Walkinshaw. To that question and your celebration of Constitution Day, what are you doing today?
2: Yeah, I celebrate the Constitution every day, and we just celebrated the 250th anniversary of our nation. And when I, and the caller referencing the Declaration of Independence and our founding documents, and what I think is so incredible is the way that our founders in the Declaration and in the Constitution laid out what was at the time a very radical vision for what we could be as a country, where all are created equal, a government of, by, and for the people with inalienable rights, a radical vision at the time. And I think our journey as Americans over 250 years has been to try to every day to close the gap between that aspiration, that aspiration of the country we could be, and our reality. And when the founders wrote those words, they didn't meet the aspirations that they laid out, but we've gotten closer and closer as Americans over 250 years. So on Constitution Day and every day, I try to wake up and do my small part to help us as a nation fulfill the radical aspirations that our founders laid out for us of the country we could be.
0: If you could make one amendment to the Constitution and have it apply, what would you, how would you amend the Constitution?
2: It's a great question. Well, I'm a supporter of term limits for the Supreme Court. Mr. Rosen, who you had on before, could speak to this better than me, but there's a constitutional debate as to whether that would require an amendment or not. But I'd like to see an 18-year term limit on the Supreme Court justices, as well as ethics reforms on the Supreme Court, which I do think Congress could do. But I think a term limit would bring down the temperature to some degree in the confirmation battles for Supreme Court justices, and perhaps return our nation to an era where we nominate and confirm justices based on their qualifications, based on their discernment, rather than rigid ideology. And I think right now we have a rigid ideological court that's doing a lot of damage to both the Constitution and our small d democracy. And I think term limits long term would help the country, not necessarily one political party or the other.
0: Do you think term limits would help Congress? How do you feel about term limits for members of the House and Senate?
2: Well, the House has 2-year terms, so the voters in our districts have the opportunity to impose term limits every 2 years. And we just went through a bunch of primaries across the country where incumbents lost in primary elections. I think in November you're going to see a lot of incumbents lose. We actually have had and are on track to have record turnover in the House of Representatives. So I think the voters are imposing term limits on folks. The Supreme Court, of course, has lifetime terms, essentially, and I think that has been damaging to our democracy.
0: North Carolina, Mike is a Republican in the Tar Heel State. Go ahead.
7: Good morning. Yeah, that's kind of rich about the Supreme Court damaging, where the Democrats and Biden and them nominated one that can't even define what a woman is. But just going to this AI stuff, you know something's up when the three big, I guess the big three that's running AI want the government to regulate it, because that way there, you know, that there, they want to cut out the competition. They want smaller, they want the government to basically snuff out smaller groups that are competing with the big groups that might have a better product that can be controlled. And they don't need government regulations. These people, Altman and a bunch, they can regulate their own stuff. And if they do that, that there's going to stifle free speech. It's going to stifle and your vote not to condemn communism and socialism. You voted not to condemn it. This is America. This ain't the Soviet Union. This ain't China. And the thing is, if the Democrats get in power again, it's going to be 4 more years of worse than Biden. Open borders. You people want open borders and mass amnesty,
0: Mike,
7: for the illegals
0: that
7: are here.
0: Got your points. Congressman Walkinshaw, I'll give you a chance to respond.
2: Yeah, I think on the AI regulation, it will be critical that any regulation that we craft encourages competition rather than stifles competition. I don't share the caller's confidence that big corporations headquartered in Silicon Valley will regulate themselves in a way that necessarily benefits the American people. I do think Democrats and Republicans here should come together and develop a regulatory structure that supports competition but also protects the American people from really significant downsides.
0: This is Woodland, Alabama. Bill Independent. You're on with Congressman James Waukesha.
8: Yes, good morning. I have a couple of questions for Mr. Waukesha. He was asked if he believed in term limits for Congress, and he came back with, well, we vote every 2 years. That's not term limits. Do you believe that there should be term limits?
2: No.
8: President gets 2 4-year terms.

0: that as our Constitution says. In terms of what Democrats will do to bring down costs, I really appreciate, and bring down inflation, I really appreciate this question. One, the tariffs. We want to rein in Donald Trump's reckless tariffs. The tariffs have driven up costs for the average family in my state in Virginia, probably similar in yours to the caller, by $2,500 a year. The tariffs are a tax on the American people. We want to cut that tariff tax on the American people, the Trump tariff tax. Second, the war in Iran. And we voted again here yesterday in Congress to end the war in Iran. We end the war, bring our troops home, reopen the Strait of Hormuz, gas prices go down. Third, we want to reverse the health care cuts that were in the so-called Big Beautiful Bill. That bill added $4 trillion to the deficit, which is driving up interest rates, by the way, and will cut health care by $1 trillion, costing American families thousands, in some cases tens of thousands of dollars a year. So those are three tangible, specific things you would see Democrats do in a majority in the next Congress.
1: David is in the land of enchantment in Albuquerque, line for Democrats. Go ahead.
2: Yes, for Mr. Walkinshaw, I'm a lifelong Democrat. We're saying that we need all the immigrants here to do the work Americans won't do. That's true to some extent, but if we're not going to have the Americans work, we need to get rid of the Americans. And we're talking about the deaths, and it is terrible. I'm a Vietnam disabled veteran myself, but the Democrats, I've never heard them apologize to any of the families that were raped, the young women that were raped and murdered by these illegals, or people harassed and mugged by these immigrants. They want them here, and they say they're not all getting aid. Please, come on. Quit.
1: Congressman.
0: Well, first to the caller, thank you for your service. Look, my position on immigration is that we as a country should have safe and secure borders. We don't want drugs or guns or unauthorized immigrants coming across our borders, not following the right processes. But one of my frustrations with this Trump administration is that rather than focusing on the worst of the worst, as Trump called it, the small number of undocumented immigrants who might be involved in violent crime, he's taken his eye off that ball and actually diverted resources, took investigators off of sex trafficking, gun trafficking, drug trafficking, and sent them to round up hardworking roofers and landscapers in Home Depot parking lots. I don't think that makes the American people safer. I'd like to see our law enforcement resources, federal, state, local, focus again on the small number of folks who are committing violent crimes and doing harm in our communities. Stop rounding up otherwise law-abiding folks who are just here working hard, try to contribute to their families.
1: Final minute or so here. Congressman, the term limits conversation sparking continued conversation on our social media feeds. Mary Verse on X says, I'd like to see term limits for Congress, and that would help the country. But then she says age limits would also be a good idea, saying Congress should not be used as an adult daycare for aging politicians. What are your feelings on age limits to serve in Congress?
0: I'm obviously on the younger end of members of Congress here, maybe half the age of some of my colleagues. And look, I think if anyone physically or mentally is unable to do the job, they should not run for re-election or should step down. I don't know that there's an arbitrary age where that's the case. I have some colleagues who are in their 80s who are incredibly sharp and energetic and active. That's obviously not always the case. Again, I think especially here in the House, we have two-year terms. So voters have the opportunity every two years. If they feel like their member of Congress is too old or not up to the job for any reason, they can throw them out. And again, we've had recent elections with primaries, Democratic side, Republican side, where age has been an issue, and in some cases voters have said we want a younger candidate. In some cases voters have said we want to stick with an older incumbent. I don't want to take that choice away from voters.
1: Congressman James Walkinshaw, Democrat of Virginia.

0: serves on the Oversight and Government Reform Committee, also the Homeland Security Committee, and always appreciate you stopping by C-SPAN to chat with our viewers.
1: Thanks for having me.
0: And that's going to do it for us this morning on the Washington Journal. We'll, of course, be back tomorrow morning. It is 7 a.m. Eastern, 4 a.m. Pacific. In the meantime, have a great Thursday.
2: 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Among his best-selling books are biographies on Presidents Bill Clinton and Barack Obama, and sports figures Roberto Clemente, Vince Lombardi, and Jim Thorpe. 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
6: AP News. I'm Marcela Sanchez. AP correspondent Ed Donahue reports on an early exit for members of the House.
7: Speaker Mike Johnson recesses the House early after a scathing rebuke from a member of his own party.
8: The country is burning.
7: Kentucky Republican Thomas Massey says there is work that needs to get done.
8: I'm here to get justice for the Epstein victims, the survivors. I am here to get the price of food and fuel down.
7: Massey submitted a resolution to impeach Defense Secretary Pete Hegseth over the war with Iran.
8: He has deprecated the rules of engagement. He has degraded the ability to discriminate between civilian targets and valid military targets.
7: Massey lost his own primary bid for re-election. President Trump backed a costly campaign to kick him out. Massey called the Iran war stupid and said the U.S. should not be involved. Speaker Johnson says what Massey did was a stunt, and Pete Hegseth has done an extraordinary job as defense secretary. Ed Donahue, Washington.
6: Prime Minister Mark Carney is embracing the prospect of his country becoming the European Union's first associate member. Speaking to the European Parliament, he said that closer ties with the continent would ensure no country could control Canada's markets or undermine its sovereignty. Yesterday, President Trump said he would be gauging European Commission President Ursula von der Leyen's proposal.
9: If they do that, if I think it's an all a hostile act, I will put very serious tariffs or stop trading with Europe on many things. So if they do that, if Europe does that with a bad intention, if it's a good intention, that's fine.
6: U.S. stocks are jumping and clawing back most of their losses for the week. The price for a barrel of Brent crude oil slid 3% to nearly $102. More stories at apnews.com. This is AP News.
5: 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Coming up, Second Lady Usha Vance is speaking at a summit on education policy. We'll have live coverage of that starting in about 10 minutes, and we're expecting to hear from the Second Lady at around 11 a.m. Eastern Time. But now, here's some of the conversation on this morning's Washington Journal.
0: Rhys Gorman is back with us now. He's a politics reporter with the Washington Sun, which you may also know by its previous name, Notice. Rhys Gorman, let's start with yesterday's interest rate hike by the Fed. What was the reaction on Capitol Hill? We showed viewers a little bit earlier President Trump's reaction, but how did members of Congress respond to that quarter point interest rate hike yesterday?
10: I think a lot of it just kind of shows that, and members, especially vulnerable members, I mean, it just kind of shows that this economy is not going to really get much better before November, that things are going to continue to be expensive. People are going to continue to be facing these price at the pump, and they're concerned that, I mean, no matter what happens now, I mean, Congress, to your point, House has left already, that it's baked in, that they're going to have to campaign on the economy as it is right now, which is not entirely great. And there's a lot of concern amongst Republicans about that, especially because for weeks and months and for almost a year now, they've been saying, oh, it'll get better, the economy will get better, everything will kind of settle out, and it just objectively has not.
0: Come back to that concern among Republicans. It takes me to your story about what happened in the Speaker's office. Mm-hmm. I think it was Tuesday evening, a shouting match in the Speaker's office. Issues of the economy and whether it's baked in and what Congress can do about it. What happened?
10: Representative Andy Harris, who's the chairman of the House Freedom Caucus, was a no vote on this procedural motion on the rule earlier in the day. He had voted no, him and a couple other members. And his big thing was he wanted the House to vote on a bill to suspend the gas tax just until the election, just through the election. And that is something that is just Republicans don't usually support. Suspending the gas tax, that hasn't happened before. They ridiculed under Biden, which is what brings us to this meeting. And leadership to get his vote said, okay, we'll convene a meeting to talk about this. And they convene the meeting, and Harris is going off trying to say, oh, like, we need to do this, we need to suspend the gas tax. And Representative Sam Graves, who's the chairman of the House Transportation and Infrastructure Committee, pulls out a printed tweet from Andy Harris back in 2022, where I forget the exact wording of the tweet, but Andy Harris says that ridicules Biden administration for trying to lower the gas tax or eliminate the gas tax, saying that this is just a way to put a band-aid on the consequences of their own actions, pretty much.
0: Calling it a Biden administration stunt to distract from their self-inflicted crisis. That's what he had said
10: at the time
0: in that tweet.
10: And now when there's a Republican in the White House, Republicans are now facing kind of similar high gas prices that Biden was facing back in 2022 leading into their midterms. He wanted to be the one to suspend it. That aggravated Andy Harris to no end. I'm not allowed to say exactly what he said on TV right now, but he basically said
0: An
10: F-bomb was used. He said, this is effing war. He stood up, banged his head on the table. This is war. Attempted to walk out. Johnson tried to calm him down a little bit. And then Clay Higgins, a representative from Louisiana, another Freedom Caucus member, stood up and called Graves a disrespectful fool. And also berating him about that. Harris and Higgins stormed out of the meeting, and source described it as one of the craziest meetings that they've seen just because of the sheer anger. And I think it really just kind of illustrates that while even Freedom Caucus members such as Sandy Harris are really feeling this pressure of how expensive everything is leading into the midterms.
0: So there's that. And then a day later, the House was supposed to be voting into today. Mm-hmm. Speaker Johnson decides to send the House home early until after the midterm elections. Why did he do that? How much did the Thomas Massie resolution on impeaching Pete Hegseth have to do with this? What did Speaker Johnson say about it?
10: That basically is, now they won't say this publicly, but that, from my reporting, that is almost the entire reason why they left early. There was no other reason not to. They really kind of crammed in every vote that they were going to have Thursday, tried to do it yesterday. Get it done. And the reason was because they were afraid that they would lose a vote to recommit or a vote to kind of kill the resolution. They believed that there were enough Republicans that would vote with Democrats eventually make them have to, vote to impeach, Secretary of Defense Pete Hegseth. And there was a lot of concern in that. Now they weren't for certain, but it was enough of a concern that they were like, hey, yeah, we don't want to risk this. And because of the nature of the resolution, because he introduces something called privilege, leadership has to bring it up within 2 legislative days. So by theoretically canceling Thursday votes, that allows them to kind of procedurally punt it till after the election. Now they'll have to deal with it after November, but this is just a way to not put their members in a tough position.
0: So the House has gone until after the midterm elections. The Senate is still in for a couple more weeks here. What does this all mean for the state of the Republican legislative agenda? What have they been able to accomplish leading up to these midterms that they'll go back and try to sell to their constituents? And what haven't they been able to accomplish?
10: Well, what they haven't is basically, well, let's start with what they have. They have gotten the One Big Beautiful Bill Act that did cut taxes, also did cut Medicaid, which is something that the Democrats are hounding Republicans on. But Republicans are really going out trying to sell how it's made everything, they believe it's made everything cheaper, that they have cut taxes, their big lies, they're putting money back in the pockets of the American people. And that's kind of something that they're really focused on, are these tax cuts within the bill. That happened in July of last year. So since July of last year, it's been really difficult for Republicans to kind of get on board with a lot of things. You've seen and actually another reconciliation bill, but that reconciliation bill, if you remember, was really only funding for Department of Homeland Security to get out of, for ICE and CBP to get out of the shutdown that they were in. And so they've been trying to do this third reconciliation bill, and even that's been falling by the wayside. The House did pass out. Senate basically, Thune said that that's something that's going to be done in the lame duck after November, if at all. And so it's been really hard to find any kind of consensus amongst the House Republican Conference on what to do. I mean, you've seen members tank the floor. I reported, I believe it was in July, late July, early August, that Mike Johnson was like fed up with a lot of his members, especially in the Freedom Caucus or Freedom Caucus adjacent, because they constantly just started tanking floor motions on bills that they wanted to vote on the floor. Stuff that might not become law, but it could give them good messaging going forward. And on one in particular instance, there's a veterans bill that was on the floor that Representative Annapolia Luna of Florida was tanking.
5: A portion of the conversation on this morning's Washington Journal. 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At around 11 a.m. Eastern Time, we'll hear from Second Lady Usha Vance. But first, a panel on school choice and tax credits. This is live coverage on C-SPAN Radio. Here's staff writer at The Argument, Kelsey Piper.
1: So much for joining us today. I have four panelists who are all remarkable people who've done a ton of work in the field of school choice. On the end, we have Dr. Robin Lake, the director of the Center on Reinventing Public Education, Mr. Robert Enlow, president and CEO of EdChoice, the Honorable Jorge Alorza, CEO of Democrats for Education Reform, and here we have Mr. Jim Blue, the advisor to the Federal Scholarship Tax Credit Coalition. So I am really excited to dig in with these wonderful people to some of the story of school choice. And I wanted to start by asking you guys a little bit about how we got here, because I am relatively new to education. And some of you have been here for 30 years and sort of seen the evolution of school choice and what it means. So I'm going to, I think sometimes the most productive discussions are when someone's very ignorant. And I'm the only one here who can possibly take that role. So I'm going to make some very ignorant claims, and you can jump in and correct them. My impression is that when, you know, Ronald Reagan was the president, school choice was barely even an option in most of America. Homeschooling was very rare, and its legal status was sometimes tenuous. There were private schools, but there was not necessarily systematic protection for the rights of parents to choose where to send their kids to school. And within public schools, it was much rarer to have charters. It was much rarer to have open enrollment. It was much rarer to have options. And now we live in utopia, right? It is much more common for families to homeschool. It's much more common for families to send their kids to charter schools, to private schools, to open enrollment. So I would love to hear from you as people who've witnessed some of this transformation, whether you agree with me, especially about whether we now live in utopia, and how you perceive us as having got here.
11: I guess I'm the eldest.
1: Go for it.
11: So I remember back when Ronald Reagan was president. So you're right. There has been a trend over the last 30 years where families have more and more options for their children. But honestly, back then, families had one choice, and often it was dismal. We are not yet in utopia, because for about 70% of the families in this country, that's still the case. They have one option, and it doesn't fit what they need to reach their God-given potential. And so it's uneven. Those of you, there are some people from states in here, if there's anyone from Florida, for example, where I think less than half of families attend their locally assigned school. But there are other states where it's still 90%. So there's a great variety around the country.
12: Yeah, I would say, so if we are in utopia, you know, it's only raised like half the states. Most blue states just aren't there yet. So I'll speak about two things. I'll speak about how I came to school choice, and then also a little bit about this moment with school choice. So I ran for mayor because I was going to transform the public schools in Providence, right? And my focus was the schools where 90% of students studied. And I got elected, and, you know, I was going to bring in all the different players. I'm going to show them that what I was doing was right for kids. They would meet me halfway, and we'd get stuff done.
13: Oh, yeah.
12: I am the one who received an education. And so I came into office not waving the Ed Reform flag. To be honest with you, I didn't even know what Ed Reform was. But when I came to see all the barriers and limitations to actually moving these underperforming systems, that's when my curiosity and openness to charter schools first began. And then once you start, you know, once your single focus is whatever delivers results for kids, there's no sense in stopping only at public school choice. And private school choice and other forms of choice should be part of the solution if they're delivering for kids. So that was my evolution. When I think about this broader moment, I think that this is such an exciting moment in K-12. The truth is that our party, Democrats, we just haven't talked about K-12 in a little over a decade. And things have gotten so bad that there's now...
5: CEO of Democrats for Education Reform, Jorge Elorza.
12: Now an opportunity for it to take center stage. And I think one of the big things that we're up against is that Republicans, to their great credit, they have really seized the opportunity. They have seized the void. And I think that what happened, particularly after COVID, with Arizona going universal with their ESA program, Republicans said, we can actually do this, right? And we're frankly living in a moment that doesn't reward political caution. This is a moment to really go for it. And as we've pointed out so much, voters have taken notice that the other side has a big vision on education. One side stopped talking about it. And so how do we get Democrats to, at the very least, see the political imperative around prioritizing K-12 again? And that's an opportunity.
13: You know, if you look at it, if we're on the way to utopia, I guess the answer would be yes, and it depends, right? So if you look at the numbers, so 30 years ago next week, Milton Friedman started the foundation called the Milton and Rose D. Friedman Foundation, and our job was pretty simple, which was to educate people on this idea of school choice and pass any kind of bill you could get, means-tested, tax credits, individual tax credits, anything you wanted. By all measures, we've been successful, particularly since COVID, right? So there are now 75 programs operating in 34 states in D.C. and Puerto Rico that allow families to choose non-public options of some kind. In the last 6 years, since COVID and slightly before COVID, 19 states have passed laws that allow all families to choose, every single family, just like our traditional public school system. 18 states allow the families to choose all educational options. So it's not just private schools. It could be customized therapies. It could be curriculum. It could be all sorts of things. And about 19 states allow families to use all the available state dollars. So there's been a massive growth in the idea of educational options in the non-public sector. 5 states, in our opinion, allow all of those 3 things to come together. Right? All kids can choose all options with all dollars. That's Arizona, Arkansas, Florida, New Hampshire, and West Virginia. We're close in my dear state of Indiana, which is very close, but and which also has a giant scholarship program. So on the way to utopia, the answer is yes, depending on what state you're in, right? And so in Florida, so you use some of the numbers. I actually brought the numbers with you. 50.8% of the families. This is, remember, 2001, it was like 90% of kids in a traditional assigned school. Now only 50.8% are in their assigned traditional schools. You're looking at about 18.6% are getting into public magnet schools. You're looking at 14.5% are using the choice program. 11.5% are using charters, and 4.5% are homeschooling. If you look at that nationally, those numbers are very different. If you look at that in your state, it's very different, right? So it really does depend on your state. So if you're on the road to utopia, yes, but there's a long way to go, and there's a lot of trends out there that are very worrying.
14: So maybe what I'll do is add to my really smart colleague's comments by talking a little bit about the public school choice rise. So I started my career studying charter schools, and before that I was in the Washington State Legislature where charter schools were just coming on the horizon. 1991 was the first charter school law. Now most states have a charter school law. Most big cities have charter schools. There's been a great proliferation and many high-quality charters. And many school districts have embraced choice as well. So New Orleans public schools are almost 100% charter school now. And really, I just want to say one thing. A lot of the theory behind that push was around The advent of high-quality standards and accountability was a big push at that time, but people thought, well, schools need flexibility to be able to respond to those high standards and to be able to approach things in really different ways. So that's been a huge change across the country. I agree with my colleagues that your vision of choice really depends on the state you live on, the city that you live in. So it's hard to talk to people about, you know, what choice is to them given that context change. And it's also hard to talk about the evidence base because of that. So that's tricky. And the last thing I'll say in response to the utopia question, you know, we have 30 years of work on our hands. And I think as we look back on that, my big takeaway is choice is necessary, but not magic. And we've learned so much over these 30 years about how to make choice work for all families and where the struggles come in, especially for the kids who are most in need of options and opportunities. So, in our organization, we always think about, like, public education is a goal, not a particular set of institutions. So we're really pragmatic, but we're really evidence-based about what the solutions might be.
1: I am really glad for that last point that you made of school choice is important, but school choice does not seem to automatically produce good schools or rigorous schools or anything like that. And I'm curious whether you guys see that as, you know, we're still in early days in these expansions of vouchers, these expansions of programs, you know, in the years where maybe some existing schools get oversubscribed, you're not going to see that much, but maybe you're going to see it a few years down the road when people open new schools or expand schools, versus whether you think we need more policy, more just knowledge about what works in order to transform parents get to choose between schools to, like, better test results. Because, yeah, as we've, and I'm not saying that expanding choice has resulted in declining test scores. I think that would clearly be false. But as we've expanded choice, we have not seen improving test scores. Like, there have been these countervailing forces, and things are getting worse.
11: So let me, do you all mind if I start?
13: Yes.
1: You have
13: eight
1: before.
11: Yes, thank you. Eight before. Good, Robert. So look, we have to take it one step back and talk about highly performing systems.
13: Yeah.
11: We know what those look like. We know it in almost every sector of our economy. They all have transparency. They all have accountability. And they all have choice and competition. Those are the elements that create a high-performing system. Back when Ronald Reagan was president, almost none of that existed. So we have been on this route over the last, how many years, 50 years, to infuse choice, competition, accountability, and transparency into the system. That's why we don't have utopia yet, because we're still pretty far away. And so as you're asking your question, I'm thinking there's, like, it's not all about making sure every state has a voucher law or a good charter school law. It's about making sure every family has choices, multiple choices that are high quality, that they have information about those choices, and then there's some accountability for performance, some of which is provided by the parents themselves in this system. Right now in our accountability systems, we've been reduced to taking a test and then trying to hold somebody accountable a year later, right? So
5: Jim Blue of the Federal Scholarship and Tax Credit Coalition.
11: No, all of that has to improve.
13: I ask this question all the time when you have a kid. When you think about your kids, I think it's important that they look at test scores or have a quality aspect, but I wanted my kid to be a moral agent. I wanted him to attend a school that he learned how to be good, that he actually graduated, that he had some civic values, that he and got a job and he got out of my house, kind of in that order. Right? And so,
11: kind of,
13: absolutely in that order. And that's worked, right? And at least for that. So, but we don't measure a lot of that. If you think about what we need to have a really functioning set of options, you need parents armed with every option they can have. Right? You need supply that's free to open and close quickly, right, when they fail. We need some figure supply side strategy, which I think we've had in the charter movement, but that's not been as good in the sort of non-public school movement yet. And then you need high quality information. Right? So you need parents armed with choices, you need great new supply, and you need tons of information. Now,
5: President and CEO of EdChoice, Robert Enlow.
13: My fear in that, when we on the road to utopia, is that we'll get bogged down in the I know best category. The legislators will say, we are the ones who actually understand this, as opposed to trusting parents more, right? And I think if I'm going to default to anything on these issues, not perfectly, right, when Robin and I have these debates, I'm going to try to default to what parents are saying, what they want. Parents are telling us that they're choosing schools because they want a more moral environment, They want their kid to be safer. They want their kid to be less anxious. And then they want their kids to learn, right? And so we have to be very thoughtful about ensuring that the families and the parents who want all different types of choices, whether they're in our great public schools or great charter schools or non-public options, have all of that information and all of that supply side potential. So the more you put limits on the types of supply that can grow, I think the more it's going to constrain, I think, quality and transparency over time.
11: I think Robin should respond.
14: No, Jorge, go ahead.
12: You go, Robin.
14: I don't have a lot to disagree with that. I would say that what I've learned about choice is just very hard to figure out responses to that, to making everybody happy. So making parents happy, giving them the options. They're going to have a Maslow's hierarchy around safety, happiness, et cetera. They also want their kids to learn. They don't.
5: Director of the Center on Reinventing Public Education, Robin Lake.
14: Always have perfect information about the school's track record and whether the school is going to be a good fit for their child and their child's going to be successful there. And then once they get there, they don't necessarily have a lot of exit options. And so, you know, it's complicated. And so I think what is important with any form of choice is that we commit to ongoing problem solving and evidence building. And that's what I think I'm proud of in many folks in this room, really invested in the charter school movement, figuring out where are the problems, who's not being served, how do we get more high-quality schools, what do we know about that to inform authorizer decisions. And I am open to all forms of choice, absolutely, but I am concerned in the private school choice that we don't have the opportunity to do that kind of learning because the data aren't there, the access isn't there. So that's a blind spot for us, and I think we just have to we have to do what we can. So we at my center we spent time talking to families, for example, who had a voucher for special education services or using ESAs for special education services, and we heard great things from them about this is a lifesaver, it's a lifeline. My kid was trapped, wasn't being well served, but we also heard, this is really, really hard work to piece these things together, to figure this out. And that's from mostly advantaged families that we talk to who have the time and resources to be able to do that. So that's just the reality we're working with. And if we want choice to work for all families, we have to invest in those strategies and the evidence building, which we're not.
12: So to step back a bit, if I may, I don't think anyone here needs to be convinced that we're living through some interesting times, right? And what I want to stress is just how extraordinary this moment is. Mm-hmm. You know, I'm definitely one of these folks that we're living through a transition moment in history, places where you look back and there's a before and after. And it's in these moments where people are looking for deep, fundamental change, structural change, that the institutions that are not meeting the needs of society, they get pushed to either evolve or they get replaced. And what I find so exciting about sort of school choice, but more specifically the ESA conversation, funding families as opposed to funding, you know, feeding the beast and funding systems, is that it allows us to rethink how the system operates. Right? We have a system that really hasn't evolved very much in 150 years, while every aspect of our society, economy, and culture has indeed been transformed. And, you know, by empowering families to choose, it
5: does. CEO of Democrats for Education Reform, Jorge Elorza.
12: Introduce a healthy level of competition. It creates a system that is more student-centered, creates a system that's more innovation-driven, and it creates a system that's more flexible to adapt to the changing needs of society. So what gets me excited about this conversation, it is fairly a new conversation with universal ESAs only kicking in 2022, is that it allows us to rethink and reimagine the system as opposed to just, you know, tweaking or improving the policies and programs that sit on top of the operating system. I think the very operating system is in play.
13: Yeah, to quote Milton Friedman on this, I mean, people have heard this, only a crisis, actual or perceived, produces real change. And there's a ton of crisis going on, a ton of opportunity going on. And we haven't even started talking about some of the things that I think are important, which are we're going to be seeing a dramatic decrease in enrollment because no one's having kids. There's a dramatic increase in options across every state. Families are homeschooling like crazy. They're doing all sorts of different state stuff, even in non-choice states. And according to Slate, all financial hell is getting ready to break loose in schools, right? And so you have this moment, in addition to what happened during COVID, where you're having fewer kids, greater numbers of options, and less money. And that's just going to be a reality, and it's going to create some system-wide opportunities for not tinkering around the edges, but changes. The question then Robin brings up, I think, is super important. How do we collect data during that time? And what do we do to get information that's perfect or more perfect?
14: So. And how do we help school districts respond to that
13: yep.
14: challenge? And I mean, that's a huge one for me.
13: Yeah.
14: I think we underestimate. We rarely think about districts in the mix. We think about choice policy. I think that's a problem for us.
1: The element of the school choice story I am personally the most skeptical of is the one where, in response to intense competition, school districts are forced to change and improve. That might happen. I think there is an opportunity for that to happen. I would agree with that. But it seems very possible to me. Like, we've already seen some school districts that are in, like, the terminal stages of losing enrollment. And you would think that at some point, like, far before you're spending $1 million per student to keep a building open with 20 kids in it, that would have counted as a crisis and something different would have happened. And instead, that's what we get.
11: So, look, it's both and.
13: Yeah,
11: your instincts are right. The first response to potential competition is to try and snuff it out. That has been the history, where the traditional district does not want to change at all, and they'd rather that go away, so they use every political vehicle they have to do that. But over time, we have lots of evidence now. Mm-hmm. Robert can cite the competitive effects, where the school districts surrounding schools of all types respond and start saying, oh, well, they're doing something interesting. We could do that. We can reallocate our resources and do a better job. So actually the most powerful thing of the school choice movement over the last 10 years is to watch the competitive effects and see how it has raised all boats.
13: Yeah, there is a good body of evidence showing that. Robin can get more deeply in that. We have these discussions all the time showing that, in states that have high options and choices, traditional public schools tend to perform better quicker. Right? It's mostly positive, almost entirely positive. That said, like, I'm thinking about my home state right now of Indianapolis, Indiana, and Indianapolis Public Schools, right, which is one district in 11, has only about 33% of its kids going to the assigned school. Right? It is in the midst of a dramatic change, because of all the competition with charters, innovations, private school choice, ESAs. And there's a conversation about if that district doesn't figure itself out quickly, it's going to have a real problem, as I know Secretary Jenner knows. And so we've seen positive stuff, data on competitive effects, but now we're into real competitive effects, which is you might actually close if you don't figure it out.
14: Yeah, I think it really depends on the locale, like, you know, how intense, how committed the state is to really going down this path. And in states where there's limited commitment and just declining enrollment, districts do fight back. They fight back politically in many different ways, and they can shut down a lot of charter school growth or private school proposals. They often will go into a financial debt spiral. So what happens is school districts are not built to be nimble. They have a lot of fixed costs, a lot of things they consider fixed costs, which may not be long-term, but they don't know how to devolve and respond to enrollment loss. It's not what they were meant to do. And there are real limiting factors on their ability to do that at the state level. And they also have to think about the hardest to serve kids would tend to be more expensive, more complicated. So all of these factors are not excuses for districts not responding, but they are realities. And my big urging to policy folks is when you're thinking about choice, think about what is your policy around school districts. Are you giving them the flexibility and the incentives to respond? Indiana has been great on this front, and one of the reasons that Indianapolis is evolving in response to choice, you might disagree that they are, but they are more than most school districts, is the state's given them the incentives and flexibility to be able to do that. So we have to be thinking on that front, and we have to recognize that districts are not going to magically vanish. People choose to stay in their school district for many reasons. We see that in the ESA programs, a lot of families, I think it was something like 30% of special ed families.
5: Director of the Center on Reinventing Public Education, Robin Lake.
14: PSAs. I think I was in Louisiana, ended up coming back to their school district. In Milwaukee, 20% churn return to district every year. I mean, there's a lot of that. And so we have to think about a long-term strategy for school districts, helping them evolve, thinking about what they're going to be in the future, and making it viable.
1: Mr. Emla, you said they'll adapt or die, and my worry is that, like, I don't think this is true. Like, in the private sector, yeah, you adapt or die. Some companies benefit from competition, and some companies can't benefit from competition, go bankrupt. But, yeah, I live in Oakland. I don't think that OUSD is going to die, no matter how much enrollment declines. I think it's very possible for it to, like, just continue being more and more expensive, repeatedly going bankrupt and going into receivership and coming out of receivership and firing their auditor and going bankrupt again. That's what happened this year.
13: So my response to that, they're certainly not going to die absent choice-rich environments, right? They're certainly not going to be forced to change absent choice-rich environments. And

0: And I think that's something that we should be thinking about, right? So the more injection of competition, the faster they hopefully will improve. It also depends, and here's the third rail of school financing reform. You know, in Pennsylvania, you can lose every single student in the entire state and they'll get more money next year. That's how school funding formulas work. Indiana used to have something called ghost. They used to fund ghost students for like 5 years after they left the system. There's a lot of states that have these arcane, ridiculous funding formulas that are really challenging and stop competition over time.
1: Yeah, and I'll add to this in that I think you're right. I mean, the idea of real competition in a system like Oakland, I live in Providence, you know, very, very similar, just seems so foreign, just seems so, but that's not the reality in red states with ESAs right now. They're actually doing it. And, two things. You know, first, I think that hands down the most progressive stuff happening in education today is happening in red states under ESA under ESA laws, under ESA funding, and I think it really behooves us to help blue state policymakers see what's actually happening. So, for example, with the bottom up innovation that we see through via micro schools, blue state policymakers need to see this. And I think that as we become more and more exposed to it, especially with the new federal scholarship tax credit program, these flexible funding tools, I think that what's going to happen is we're going to see it, we're going to like it, and we're going to want more of it. So that's really exciting. I'll just pause there.
2: Well, we should talk about, because we have Mr. Blue here, the federal scholarship tax credit. I would love to hear a little bit more about how you see that playing out, because...
3: Well, all of us are involved in the federal scholarship tax credit because it's in my title. Let me start here. And let me just explain, for those of you who don't know me, I'm a former assistant secretary of the U.S. Department of Education. I started a think tank which dealt with all of the education issues that the department deals with, post-secondary, OCR, for those of you who are familiar with that. I have left that position because I think of the federal scholarship tax credit, which I worked on for 8 years to get passed, as the most exciting opportunity to improve student achievement in this country. And just to level set for a second, this is going to create billions of dollars of scholarships so that students in every sector, public, charter, private, home, micro, will be able to receive a scholarship in their educational settings. This is the way to empower families. We're no longer relying on I'm a Californian. I've personally been on the ground working in Oakland for 20 years trying to get
4: Jim Blue of the Federal Scholarship Tax Credit Coalition.
3: Proven, but I think you're right. They're not going to change. They would rather die than change. But you've flipped the script now. You've given families the power through these scholarships to, for example, if you're a traditional public school student, you know your child needs tutoring to learn to read. Let me remind everybody, in case you don't know, 30% of children in this country read below basic grade level. They are basically illiterate. This is a serious crisis that our traditional system has not learned how to respond to. High dosage tutoring looks very promising. So we're in conversations with school districts across the country. How do we create high quality tutoring programs? And for the first time for most of their lives, I'm excluding the affluent, by the way, but if you're middle class or low income, you have not had the opportunity to take control of your child's education and get them a tutor. So this is what this will allow. We can probably take one moment. The scholarships are the end point. There are new scholarship granting organizations, which will be IRS regulated nonprofits providing those scholarships. And it's all funded through the tax credit, which is a dollar for dollar credit for anybody who has a federal tax liability to give to an SGO so it can be directed towards students. So. Jorge and I do this show a lot, the Democrat versus Republican, so why don't you go ahead and explain.
1: It's not versus. I mean, we agree so much on this. And thank you, Jim, for everything that you and your colleagues have done to make this real. I think this is such an exciting program. Educational benefits aside for a second, it's going to transform tens of millions

0: millions of Americans into philanthropists. And it's going to make them more discerning education investors. So rather than us sending our money to the government and the government investing in education, we're going to be investing directly. We're going to understand what is working, what isn't working. Where are we going to send our $1,700 to each year? And so even psychologically and culturally, I think it can transform education. And then, I approach much of this through the intersection of policy and politics. So private school choice, tax credits, this is like third rail stuff for Democrats to be talking about. But I'm so excited about this program because opting in, right, the program requires governors to opt in. And opting in is such a no-brainer, right? It's a binary. If a governor opts out, then by default, all the money leaves your state. If you opt in, you can keep it. That should be the beginning and the end of the conversation. So it's posing this question of choice to every single governor throughout the country. And with Democrats, it's going to be in a question that we answer by taking a step in the direction of choice. And so, that in and of itself, I think, is going to be a watershed moment. And then once these dollars start coming into our states and start being utilized, look, these flexible funding tools allow us to do a lot of progressive things and is going to open a lot of, again, blue state policymakers' eyes to, you know, what you can do with it. I think they'll like it and want more of it.
1: The irony here is it used to be it's really Jim and Jorge kind of versus me back in the day, right? Because back in the day, I was sort of challenging the federal tax credit scholarship idea. But the way that they designed the policy for this last proposal, and if it would have passed in its original form, and there's actually now a bill to try and do that again, it would have been, it made me think about quitting my job and starting an SGO because it would have created such a dynamic opportunity to really create new systems, right, to new functional systems.
2: President and CEO of EdChoice, Robert N. Lowe. This conversation is hosted by the Ronald Reagan Institute in Washington, D.C.
1: External to our current systems. And so I think there's a lot of opportunity, a lot of hope, a lot of positive potential. And I think we've got to make sure we live up to that positive potential by doing the right things with SGOs, ensuring that public schools are getting involved, ensuring that charters and privates are involved, so that all options and all boats can be lifted.
3: Great. I'll just add quickly, as far as I understand, the rules are still have not been released, the final rules, and so we're still waiting to find out how much opportunity there will be for public schools to shape this, for governors to shape this. And so I think there's a lot of opportunity, I agree. It just depends, and I hate to be, you know, the broken record of things are harder than they seem, but, you know, it's really hard to run an SGO. Our friends at Step Up for Children in Florida have, you know, been working on this for a long time. It's a lot of work, a lot of infrastructure to build, and to do it responsibly is tough. So there's a lot of work ahead, and then to help families manage their informational options and be informed consumers and all of that. So and finally, just, you know, how are we going to learn what's working and what's not? It's going to be, I don't know, near impossible.
1: Which means, by the way, as you all in this room, as we do all of this stuff, you guys are going to need to be okay with a little risk and have a higher risk tolerance. All of this stuff that's creating competition and opportunities, it's not fully perfect, right? And it's going to take time to learn. So some understanding of the risks that are out there. Now, you could argue, well, we shouldn't do that with kids' lives, but we know what's happening in our traditional system when only 30% can read on grade level, and actually the opposite of that number is 60% aren't proficient, right? And so this is particularly worse for lower-income families.
3: Can I just respond to that really quickly?
1: Yeah.
3: Just I agree. The thing about choice is it's risk and opportunity, and it's up to us to design for, to maximize the opportunity and minimize the risk. That's all I'm asking for is a commitment to that.
4: I feel like this is, like, quite optimistic, right? In fact, no Democratic governors have signed on to the scholarship
5: That's
4: program.
5: Not quite right.
4: No?
5: There
4: is
5: a very courageous and brilliant
1: Colorado governor
5: speaking later
1: today.
4: Ah, all right.
1: He is.
4: Got one.
5: And others are definitely considering it. They're waiting till the rules come out.
4: I think seeing the rules will make a big difference, and I think the details of especially whether you can use that money to strengthen your public schools makes a big difference. Because I do think, you know, sometimes we are discussing choice in terms of what percentage of kids don't go to their neighborhood public school. But it is a great choice outcome if, in fact, parents have options, look at them, and go, no, our neighborhood public school is fantastic, right? Mm-hmm. And if you are able to put scholarship money towards your neighborhood public school, make it better, that seems like something that I think a ton of people would, you know, choose to do with their...
5: Let's be careful around the language.
1: Yeah.
5: Though you will not be giving money to your local public school.
4: To a scholarship granting.
5: To a family who then can use it to enhance what they're getting out of their local public school.
1: It has to be a scholarship to a family. It cannot be funding the system. And that's the key thing about the program, that it has to be money going to a family. Now, there's lots of debate about the rules, and we'll see those, but it really does need to be a scholarship.
5: I would also just add, the governors who haven't opted in are using that as a delay. We actually know what the rules are going to say, 95% of it. And I just think they're being very careful, and it's sensible, because there are great political risks, if you're a Democrat, to cross the teacher unions. And that's what they're going to have to do. The unions are already out there. What's the right word? Browbeating?
1: Yep.
5: Arm twisting? Hugging? the Democratic governors, because they know that they're critical to their next election efforts.
1: And yeah, we'll see what happens
5: we'll
1: in November.
5: We'll see what happens there. But I think many of the Democratic governors are going to stand up and say, it will be a no-brainer to not help kids, to deny this money for our state. So we will see that in the next 6 weeks or so.
4: I guess I will keep an eye out. I think there's like an exciting potential here, and so I do want to see how it plays out. Although I will say, hearing you guys talk reminds me a little bit of an experience I had repeatedly in the YIMBY movement, where everyone was like, okay, we identified like 10 bad regulations. We labored for years. We got a law through that made those 10 bad regulations go away. Housing production went up like a smidge. But it turns out there are 10 other bad regulations. And, you know, so you have these repeat cycles of we figure out what we think needs to be done, we do it, and then the outcomes that we cared about the most barely move. Just because, like Robin said, everything's very complicated. Right? There's always an enormous number of ingredients.
0: So I think you're right, like in some deep way. And just speaking personally, I am a congenital optimist. And so I always think of what can go right. And so, you know, there's totally an element of that. But let me explain like where I start from. You know, I think everyone needs to know about like the Detroit public school system. So, you know, in the NAEP scores, one is, advanced. Four is advanced. Three is proficient. That's where every student should be at. Two is basic. One is below basic. Below basic, like, kids, you know, the stats tell us, they'll likely never catch up, sadly. So, four is highest, one is the lowest. And you would think that the distribution would be a standard bell curve. All right, in Detroit public schools today, the folks who receive a number four, the top score, 0%. Like, it runs down to zero. Folks who receive a three, proficient, where they should be at, 4%. Folks who receive a two, basic, these kids are behind. 15%. Folks who are receive a one, kids who will likely never catch up, 80% of kids in Detroit. What are we doing here, folks?
3: Yeah.
0: Like, let's
3: I
0: be serious.
3: That's so sobering and so important. And it's a really great example of how choice doesn't magically fix that. So, you know, charter schools are very high population in Detroit. I've studied them. They're not high performing. There are all kinds of problems for families. That doesn't mean that choice isn't part of the solution, but there is no escaping. Just solid instruction, evidence-based science of reading, science of math. Like, we haven't talked about it at all on this panel. Like, high quality instruction, high quality teachers are what make a difference for kids. And if we ignore that part of the choice equation, we get nowhere.
0: Yeah. So where I was going with that is, you know, it's been 10 years since, you know, our side has talked about K-12 education. There is no national agenda. There is no vision. There's been there've been no new ideas injected into the system other than, not to be flippant, but I think it's actually accurate, more and more and more money to do more and more and more of the same. And again, what I find so exciting about the tax credit program is
2: CEO of Democrats for Education Reform, Jorge Elorza.
0: You know, Democrats have just been on the wrong track on K-12 education for a long time, and I see this as a convenient off-ramp for us to have a new and different conversation on K-12. And I believe that, you know, this program, once governors in blue states opt in, is going to spur that new conversation with new ideas.
1: And I think to quote Jerry Maguire, show me the money. I think that's one of the things that's beginning to happen in the choice states, this conversation about how is money being spent, what are we doing with it, particularly when it's going to see a reduction in the amount of money. You know, why are we spending, why are there more non-teachers in K-12 schools than teachers now? Right, there are lots of questions around how money is being spent, and I think choice is going to hopefully elevate that conversation.
5: So I want to go back to your analogy here, because I don't think it's apt. Let me just... If we were internal school district reformers, that would be more analogous, because there have been lots of us who have tried to, like, well, here are the 10 things we need to do to change our school districts. We have to get rid of tenure for teachers. At least they shouldn't just be able to breathe and get tenure. There has to be more, performance pay, that kind of thing. And those things are tried, and I'm a big fan of them. As people know, I used to run the Walton Family Foundation and funded a lot of those activities. I can tell you that this is fundamentally different, because there's a structural change where you're putting money into the hands of people who can make a decision that is not the school district, that is not the union. And that is that will be what drives the change here. It will lead to thousands of those smaller regulatory changes, but in the end, I think we will, because of the structural change, end up having real reform. So,
1: you know, Governor Daniels, when he was asked a long time ago about what you do about our energy crisis, he was like, dig, frack, whatever you can. In the same way in K-12, we've got to do whatever we can. So high-quality instruction conversation, great. Get Katie Jenner in your state, for goodness sakes, because what's going on in Indiana is amazing because of someone like her. Get choice in your state. I mean, all of it needs to be done, and we need to be promoting all of it, right? So I think it can't be just one lever or another lever. It has to be all of these levers, because that's the only way we're going to try and get out of this, you know, numbers of kids not learning.
3: Yeah, and Robert, you said something to me a long time ago about Indiana, that choice begets more choice. You don't fight amongst each other generally. Different kinds of choice is not...
1: More recently.
3: But it was the Hoosier way to really kind of embrace all forms of choice and understand that lots of different kinds of things are needed. And I think that, you know, we don't do ourselves a favor by fighting amongst the choice fans, except that, you know, keeping it real and keeping it evidence-based is important.
4: Well, and related to that, if you look at the states that have been gaining when everybody else is collapsing on national tests and stuff like that, Mississippi looks good, Louisiana looks good. Choice is not a huge part of the portfolio there. Like, a lot of it is just about getting every single school to consistently do the stuff that we all know.
5: Louisiana has the extra benefit of having a choice environment. Very strong. As we mentioned, 100% of the charter schools, and there's also private school choice program. But this is a really important point, and I'm glad you raised it, because in Mississippi and a few other states, they realized what the traditional districts had been doing to teach reading was fundamentally flawed. And so they went through an enormous effort. Carrie Wright might even be in the room, who led that effort, to say, we're going to change how we teach reading in our schools. And it did move the needle a lot. For those of us who are reformers, it's like, why do you think it took 20 years to change? Well, we actually knew from the Institute for Educational Science, we knew that that was the right way to teach, but you couldn't get the system to change. So, and now the states are competing with each other, and we're watching more and more. is this all due to Choice and Competition or Emily Hanford, who did a podcast? I'm not really sure. But either way, this is why we can't, this is why we need to change the system, because it can get caught in cul-de-sacs that are just unproductive.
4: We're almost out of time, so I wanted to come back to you guys and just say, like, what do you think is the most important thing for people to take away about choice in 2026? Like, if you are maybe going to call up your governor, maybe you are a governor, maybe you are thinking about what comes next, what do you feel is the most important thing for people to be thinking about and working on?
0: So,

0: and at the governor level. However, there are 36 gubernatorial elections this year. There's going to be anywhere from, I'd say, at least 8 to maybe as many as 13 or 14 new Democratic governors. And I'm seeing a new generation of Democrats stepping up to run for governor. They want to lead on education, but they literally don't know what to do.
1: CEO of Democrats for Education Reform, Jorge Elorza.
0: So there's a void. That's an opportunity. That's an opportunity to fill that void. And I think that we're going to see a lot more executives, governors, stepping up and prioritizing K-12. And there you start getting the seeds, right, the foundations of what becomes a presidential plank heading into 2028. So that's what I'm focused on, and I see a lot of opportunity there.
2: I'll go then. Fine. I used that quote at the beginning, only a crisis actually perceived produces real change. People forget the last half of that, which is the change that occurs depends on the quality of ideas lying around at the time. That is, I believe he said, our main function is to develop quality ideas so that the politically impossible becomes the politically inevitable. We're at a unique time right now where we can create new ideas where the politically impossible can become the politically inevitable, and it's really important that we not lose sight of that. And the only thing I'll say about that is we have an opportunity to finally put parents in the prime seat of education as opposed to systems. As I'm a man who believes in an educating public, right? That we should fund an educated public. I don't care where it's done, right? And so I think my goal in what we should think about for the future is the opportunity to put parents first and systems not.
3: I mean, I think I've been really clear about, you know, choice is not magic. You can't think of choice in isolation of other strategies. You have to think about a district strategy. But I think the most important thing for state leaders to think about right now is to listen to families and to students about what they want, what they are missing, and try to respond to that through as many levers as possible they can pull. You know, sometimes they really want a high-quality neighborhood school. We have to listen to that, take that seriously, and develop a strategy to deliver.
4: So we have very little time left, which I'm letting them run out the clock. But I have to say, my 30 seconds would be, if you really want to fix public education in this country, go start a scholarship granting organization. And if you're not able to do that, please at least use your tax credit contribution to one of those SGOs. So leave it at that.
5: All right. Thank you all so much.
2: Thank you.
6: Ladies and gentlemen, due to security protocols, we ask that you remain seated. Once again, due to security protocols, we ask that you remain seated.
1: A panel on school choice and tax credit policy at the Reagan Institute in Washington, D.C. We heard from Jim Blue of the Federal Scholarship Tax Credit Coalition, CEO of Democrats for Education Reform, Jorge Elorza, President and CEO of EdChoice, Robert Enloe, and Director of the Center on Reinventing Public Education, Robin Lake. And the conversation was moderated by staff writer at The Argument, Kelsey Piper. More from this Education Policy Summit next on C-SPAN Radio. Coming up in just a minute, we'll hear from Second Lady Usha Vance. 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
13: AP News. Good morning, I'm Ed Donahue. Canadian Prime Minister Mark Carney is embracing the prospect of his country becoming the European Union's first associate member.
14: I'm not proposing a third bloc in order to become a great power rival only with better manners.
13: Speaking to the European Council, Carney says closer ties with the continent would ensure no country could control Canada's markets or undermine its sovereignty.
14: We do not seek power to dominate others.
13: President Trump responded.
15: If they do that, if I think it's at all a hostile act, I will put very serious tariffs or stop trading with Europe on many things. So if they do that, if Europe does that with a bad intention, if it's a good intention, that's fine.
13: The president's tariffs, demands for economic concessions, and repeated talk of making Canada the 51st state have pushed Ottawa to reduce its dependence on its neighbor. United Nations-backed human rights experts say there are reasonable grounds to believe the U.S. committed war crimes in two strikes in Iran on the first day of the war. Barbara Streisand, a 2008 Kennedy Center honoree, calls the Kennedy Center controversy galling and painful to witness. In the Senate, North Carolina Republican Tom Tillis was asked about the possibility of demolishing the Kennedy Center.
16: I think it's absurd. Abolishing or demolishing a memorial, what a worldwide known venue for art.
13: President Trump says repairs to the Kennedy Center would happen if his name is added to the building. A judge said no to that. Human remains found in the Grand Canyon have been identified as Timothy Smith, the last person missing after the deadly flash flooding there late last month. North Carolina defensive coordinator Steve Belichick has resigned. His father is UNC coach and former New England Patriots coach Bill Belichick. The school is investigating its football program. This is AP News.
12: And this is C-SPAN Radio. Coming up any minute, live coverage of a conversation with Second Lady Usha Vance. But now, here's some of the... And it looks like that event is just about to get underway now. While we wait for them to set up, here's some of the conversation on this morning's Washington Journal.
17: Always glad to welcome back Congressman Mike Flood to our desk. Cornhusker State Republican. He sits on the House Financial Services Committee on finances and the economy. Start on the federal rate hike yesterday. What was your reaction to that move by the Fed?
18: Not entirely unexpected. I think we've got a Federal Reserve Board Chair that the committee I serve on supports. He's committed to being independent. He's committed to serving out his constitutional role. And I think obviously everybody would like a reduction in interest rates. Certainly as somebody who championed the housing bill, I want to see mortgage rates come down. I want to see all of that happen. But you've also got to balance what we're dealing with here and make sure that inflation doesn't take root and any more than it already has.
17: Are we striking the right balance, getting a handle on inflation and making it more expensive for everyday Americans to borrow money? That's what's eventually going to happen here with this rate hike.
18: We lived in a wonder world for a number of years. I was just looking at the chart. You know, we had interest rates so low. You know, I think I have a 2.9 30-year fixed mortgage that I just covet every single day.
17: And not going to refinance that anymore.
18: That doesn't happen every generation, right? So here we are. We find ourselves in this place. That's why we are celebrating the passage of the 21st Century Road to Housing Act, which is going to increase supply. I can tell you manufactured housing is on fire now that we've eliminated the chassis. You're going to go back to the days. And listen, think about this. In 1905, you could order a prefabricated home out of the Sears Roebuck catalog. And those homes are still standing today. They're two stories. Government got involved. Suddenly the chassis was required. Suddenly they turned into trailers. The manufactured housing of today is not the trailer of yesteryear. It is a real opportunity for Americans to immediately increase supply, and our manufactured housing community is booming.
17: If affordability is the biggest issue in this election, there's an Ipsos poll last week that said it very much still is. What does this mean for you, this rate hike, as you go home and talk to your constituents over the next 47 days, and they're saying, this is only going to make it harder for me?
18: Well, the Federal Reserve has to balance competing interests. Ultimately, a quarter of a percent hike, modest in comparison to what we've seen in the past, wasn't unexpected given where we're at right now. This is all about growing the economy. And one of the things that I hear the most about, and of all the things that we passed in our Working Families Tax Cut Act last year, the one that resonates the most with American and Nebraska families is taking the child tax credit from $1,000 to $2,200 and pairing it with the cost of living. That's real value. Those are the kinds of wins that we delivered. And quite honestly, we haven't done a good enough job of letting people know what was exactly in that bill. Nebraskans had more money in their pocket after tax day this year than they've had in the last 10 years.
17: The rate hike is the Federal Reserve's tool to try to fight inflation. If the Iran war ended tomorrow, would that solve the biggest driver of inflation right now?
18: I think it's contributing. Obviously, it's tied to the strait. It's tied to commerce working in the Middle East. What I tell people all the time is this Iran situation, whether we want to acknowledge it or not, we have been at war with them since 1979.
12: A portion of the conversation on this morning's Washington Journal. You can watch the rest of this segment at cspan.org and the C-SPAN Now mobile app. Now, we'll go to the Reagan Institute in Washington, D.C. for a conversation with Second Lady Usha Vance. She's talking about education policy and her childhood literacy initiatives. This is live coverage on C-SPAN Radio. Here's the Reagan Institute's director, Roger Zackheim.
4: Well, good morning and welcome to the Reagan Institute. It is an honor to have you here and join us for our Reagan Institute Summit Education.
8: Well, thank you for having me. It's a real pleasure to be here and to talk to so many people with so much more expertise in this area than I have.
4: Well, generally we welcome people from the White House and, you know, we say, I hope the commute wasn't painful for you. But actually, you know, where your residence is not just across the street. So I'm doubly grateful for, your effort to get here this morning. So we have about 20 minutes to chat, mm-hmm. and I want to start with what you've taken on in your role as Second Lady. That is, in addition to just being the spouse of the Vice President, in addition to being a mother of four, and congratulations.
8: Thank you.
4: We might score getting Alec here, baby, but I haven't seen him yet. Is he here?
8: He's not, actually. Okay. We're just experimenting with leaving him behind when he naps. It's his first day and a half of having any child care, so
4: all right.
8: Wish me luck.
4: I hope. Well, you're on vacation right now. Do you just want to go back and take a little,
8: I mean, I really enjoyed the ride down here. It was so quiet. No one screamed. It was amazing.
4: Oh, the car seat life. I remember, by the way, when we got the minivan. I don't know. They don't allow you to do that with the Secret Service.
8: No.
4: Transformative for us. I highly recommend it, by the way.
8: I mean, I know we're here to talk about literacy, but we did ask if they could make a Secret Service minivan, and the answer was no. So, they made some arrangements to allow us to travel together, but we do miss our minivan life.
4: Yeah, it is transformative. How do you transition from minivans to literacy?
8: I mean, seamlessly. We have a bag of books in our minivan, and now we have it in the limo.
4: Well, I'm going to get that. I actually brought some props in a second. Okay. But given everything that you have to take on and do in this role, but you've chosen literacy, which of course is a great nexus point with what we're doing here in this summit. But maybe for the audience, expand a little bit about why you chose that particular initiative to focus on as you serve in this role.
8: Of course. Well, I mean, I was a practicing lawyer until 5 minutes after J.D. was selected as the vice presidential nominee. And I found myself, not during the campaign, which is sort of frenetic breakneck pace, but I found myself with a lot of time on my hands and the real desire to be busy again, you know, to feel a sense of purpose and direction. And I thought to myself, what can I do that's complementary to this life that we're leading, but really mine and something that I truly care about? And literacy was a very obvious choice for me. Of course, we had three children at the time, now had four, and I've been teaching them to read over this period, engaging them in, you know, exploring all sorts of new ideas. So I'd seen the process and been really intellectually interested in the process of getting a child from pre-literate to literate. And I'd started reading quite a bit about this as well, about it from a policy perspective, from a society-wide perspective, and was really worried by what I had seen about the declining literacy levels, about the way in which children's attention is so fragmented and their capacity to engage with really deep ideas in a sustained way was being jeopardized. And then I had a kind of long-term interest in this myself. We talked earlier, we both attended the University of Cambridge, and when I was in college and then when I was at Cambridge in graduate school, and then in law school, my focus was really on the history of the book, the relationships between book and society, not just as something that you read to get information, but the book as object. So it's really fun to actually work with them in a more professional sense now, and I've been really, really grateful for that.
4: That's fascinating. I want to return to sort of history of the book, the importance of the book as an object, but also sort of it's you know, the essence, the key to literacy. You know, Dolly Parton, I wasn't aware of this, but of course passed recently, and her philanthropy was well known, but I was less familiar with the Imagination Library. Mm-hmm. I guess we must have missed that in the chaos of raising kids. And you had noted that your family is a four-time subscriber, and I referenced that because you just hit on early literacy. Mm-hmm. Perhaps reflect on what she contributed and actually this Imagination Library and its sort of relevance to what you're seeking to do.
8: Yeah. Well, Dolly Parton was an amazing woman for her talents in many ways, but I always was most interested in her philanthropy, as you mentioned. For those of you who aren't familiar, what the Imagination Library does is that for every child in a coverage area, you can register at birth, and that child will receive for free a book every single month until age 5. So that's a library of 60 books that a child of any background who lives in an area that's covered will build. And then it ends with a little book that congratulates you and shepherds you on your way to kindergarten. I should have mentioned her actually as a reason why I was very interested in working on literacy projects, because what the Imagination Library does that I think is so remarkable is it just makes books available. It chooses an incredibly simple model. Every kid gets the same book every month. It's really cheaply mailed. And it's in the home, in an environment where children spend most of their time. They can just pick up books. Someone can read to them. They can ask someone to help them. They can look at pictures. They can start sounding out words.
4: K is for kindness.
8: Yes, exactly.
4: Right? This is some of the great titles. And that creates that the culture.
8: Yes, it builds a culture in the home, and it's incredibly efficient in its attempt to do that. So I was inspired by that.
4: All right, I want to play a little bit of a game here.
8: Okay.
4: That's okay.
8: Sure.
4: Drawing from the Zachheim family, we have five, and I think you have a 9-year-old, your oldest.
8: Yes,
4: we have
8: right.
4: An 8-year-old who turned 9 in December, and we're trying to get him to read. So this won't surprise everybody. This is one book that we found. Who was Ronald Reagan? I think this is appropriate indoctrination. Do you have this on your shelf?
8: We do not.
4: Okay,
8: I'll get it.
4: On that. My gift to the family.
8: Thank you.
4: The other one that he read, which he liked better, which is fine with me, is who was Abraham Lincoln?
8: That's a great one.
4: But I'd love for you to maybe perhaps comment about the sorts of books we should be encouraging our children to read. I don't know if you have a view on the Who Was series. I got little Mac to read a few of them. And then perhaps also like driving a civic culture, an appreciation of our national story, which has come up, you know, I see a number of our panelists from earlier today. That is something that shouldn't just begin in university, mm-hmm. but, you know, for children, kids our age.
8: Well, we have a bunch of Who Was books, actually, and What Was as well. And I think that they're wonderful because they expose you in a bite-sized format to all sorts of new places and people and historical moments and ideas. But kind of stepping back, the way that we think about collecting books in our family, and I think we have close to 1,000 children's books at this point. We have a lot. The way that we think about it is twofold. First, they have to be really excited to read. So our kids pick out a lot of their books on their own, and we don't really interfere, right? They go to the library. We bring home, you know, dozens of books over the course of a month, it feels like. And that's great. We want them constantly finding things they're interested in, picking it up. But the other way that I think about it is a little bit more curated. I think that for children, it's never too early to start engaging with really big ideas, the kind of big questions that form you into the person that you're going to be as an adult, that build your interests, that build your character, that help you make decisions when they're hard later. So I spend a lot of time, in particular, picking books to have and to kind of put in front of them that I think will help them grapple with bigger questions.
4: Give me an example. I'm curious.
8: Oh, it can be every. I mean, as a really obvious example, everyone knows that Disney movies, right? The parents are always dying, right? Because dealing with major trauma and kind of becoming an independent person is such an important message, something that kids have to sort of deal with in the safe space of literature or movies. So just a little example, the Harry Potter books, right? Here is a kid who is undertaking this incredibly challenging, independent adventure, having to overcome all sorts of self-doubt and worry. I like that for my kids. I like them to think about themselves in that way, too, and to kind of live that out in their daily lives. But there are also any number of picture books. There were ones from the Imagination Library about how your mother or father loves you. We really like to read those at the beginning and to drive that message home. Or there are ones about different kinds of families. And there's one I love about called Brick by Brick, about a father who builds his family home out of love for his children. And I thought that was really special.
4: So we're talking about physical books here and little kids, toddlers, all the way through all the stages of education. What's come up in the summit and will continue to come up today is sort of literacy and tools for that, technology and modalities, really, of reading. So I'll tell you a quick story. All right, we're on 95. Should have been a two-hour ride, but it was 4 hours. and it happens a lot in the summertime. And my 12-year-old had to read this book, Judy Blume. It's Not the End of the World, and we felt it was in that car ride that day. Anyway.
12: A conversation with the second lady at the Ronald Reagan Institute.
4: We had to finish it before school year began, which was going to be a week or so later. And we said, okay, we'll download it on Audible, and we'll get some of that reading out of the way. And she refused because she felt she had to have the physical book in hand, and she shouldn't listen to it.
8: Uh-huh.
4: So I'm curious to get your take. I mean, you can see the note sheet. I literally took it off her desk this morning. Your take on, you know, do you think, you know, do you want your children reading off of an iPad? Do you want them to leverage Audible, or is it important to read in that traditional way? How does that impact this literacy mm-hmm. that you're advocating for?
8: I think the answer is, in this day and age, all of the above. Mm-hmm. I to start with physical books, that's the way that I read. That's the way that my children read, and that is, I think, an incredibly important way for everyone to be consuming information. Because as it's pretty well documented, when you read in a physical form, you remember things differently. You engage with the text differently. Part of the way we remember is in part by, you know, situating it on a page or a physical location, making a scaffolding around it. And without a book, it is harder to do. That said, I have a summer reading challenge. And one of the things that we've really encouraged in the FAQs is that kids who have other differences or other ways of, maybe challenges reading a physical book that just doesn't grab them. Hearing the story is also incredibly valuable. It introduces you to the same big ideas, the same words. And it also engages in a tradition that's millennia old of, you know, oral storytelling. It teaches you how to convey your own thoughts. So I think that's wonderful. And in fact, have a storytelling podcast of my own in part to kind of draw the kinds of kids in who aren't picking up books. Yes, I'm not a iPad or Kindle reader,
4: right.
8: But if that's what allows you to bring dozens of books with you on your family vacation, then that's wonderful.
4: President Reagan spoke about informed patriotism,
8: mm-hmm.
4: And he was also quite a good storyteller. How are books, like the ones we were talking about, the Who Was series, but we are celebrating America 250, the importance of holding on to that Declaration of Independence in reading it and passing on. So that storytelling about our fantastic Democratic Republic, how much of that is involved in your thinking about literacy? The back of that book on Abraham Lincoln is the Gettysburg Address, which my little guy had to read. Four score? What are we talking about? What score in the game? But that's a good conversation. Is that part of what your objective as well?
8: It is, yes. I mean, I'm a lawyer by training, and so I spend a lot of time thinking about...
4: I'm guilty too, by the way. Me too.
8: Yes.
4: We both escaped.
8: Well, it's a wonderful profession in certain ways because it makes you think really deeply about, you know, our foundational principles and documents and the written word. And so, yes, to answer your question, without having strong literacy skills widespread, it worries me. It makes me think, how are people going to, in the next generation, engage with these texts, really understand them, and really kind of connect the present to our history? And then, like I said, I think there's just the broader, it's harder to build character, I think, when you're just flipping through bits of information or scrolling. I think it's easier to do it if you're really engaging with things that are hard and challenging, and books are such an important way to do that.
4: Yeah, we had Governor Cox here yesterday on stage, and he was reflecting, highly literate person,
8: yes.
4: But he was unable to read a book, maybe perhaps in the way he wanted to, while he was on social platforms.
8: Mm-hmm.
4: And he shared with the audience that he finally returned, I think he was reading Dostoevsky, I forget which book he was referring to, long. And once he deleted his social platforms, he was finally able to return to mm-hmm. reading, which is, you know, he clearly said that he's freeing and he's growing in the ways that I think you're describing. We need our elected leaders to get a little off of the social platforms. What do you think?
8: Oh, I've said that to my husband many times. It's like pretty well documented. But reading is a muscle, is the way that I think about it. And it's a muscle that you exercise in all sorts of other areas, not just when you're reading for pleasure. And I myself, like Governor Cox, found that my attention was really fragmented, partially because of my professional life and the way that it pulled me in a million directions, partially from having kids and partially from being addicted to my phone like everyone else. So for me, a big turning point in returning to sustained reading was actually the vice presidential campaign. Where I was on a plane all the time and in cars, and the temptation to just stare at my phone constantly, it felt so unproductive and miserable. Mm-hmm. So I started just carrying a stack of books everywhere with me. And I just felt like all those dead moments were actually live moments of productive thought and work. And so I'm glad to hear Governor Cox had the same experience.
4: But it does feel productive.
8: Uh-huh.
4: We start out this conversation perhaps maybe with the remaining time we have with you. You know, I'm a person of faith. The Bible is an essential book in our
8: yes.
4: home, in our life. I want to impart that on my children.
8: Mm-hmm.
4: I think it's good for the family. It's good for the society. Our country is built upon people who read the Bible and thought deeply about it. You were talking about Cambridge and your time thinking about some of the book, some of its own. And its importance. Maybe just talk a little bit about that, and particularly as it impacts people of faith and the prospects of the Bible being something we continue to hold and hold dear in the future.
8: Well, I mean, we live in a world of text-based religions, right? Religions of books.
4: Yeah.
8: And that is also something that I've given some thought to and that causes me some worry. Of course, not everyone over all of human history engaged directly with text as part of their religious experience. That was a really revelatory part of the Reformation, of the Enlightenment, that era. And it worries me to think that the people who are kind of interpreting and trying to understand these important truths and principles might not have the discernment that comes from having read widely, from having really had to grapple with hard thoughts and texts. And I don't know where that leads us.
4: Mm.
8: So our children are in Catholic schools, and they go to church on Sundays. And one of the things that they're doing while they're there, because they're young and they don't always focus, is trying to, you know, pick up the missal that's in the back of the seat or the pamphlet that's being handed out and understand what's going on and read it. That's such a critical part of their own religious growth. So I think it's really important. And
4: I go to synagogue with my little guy. Generally thought synagogue, like a restaurant, like an airplane, is a place that is you shouldn't bring a young person to, like built not for children. But over time, absorb that, and you see him holding the prayer book,
8: mm-hmm.
4: holding it, feeling it. It's heartwarming, but also, I think, valuable for his growth.
8: It is. It connects them to generations past to have that in their hands, I think. It gives them some confidence for the future.
4: Yeah. All right, we got just a couple minutes left. You got the audience here. What books should we be reading? What was in that stack, or the one that's out there? I heard there's a best-selling book from an elected official who works just down the road. That's also a great read.
8: Yeah.
4: So we'll throw that one out there. But any other book?
8: Yeah. Pick up communion. It's a great idea. He'll be very happy that I said that.
4: Our social media people are pushing it out right now.
8: Well, I am very scatterbrained at this time, and it's hard sometimes to focus, but I do try to read in the middle of the night. And some of the books that have been capturing my attention when I'm up with a baby, a whole range of different things. I recently discovered, this was before the baby, the works of Ursula Le Guin, who's a fantasy author, but approached the genre from a really, really different, almost subversive direction, where it's all about creating balance in the, and the power of the word, actually. So really fitting for this. So I recommend that. Let's see what else.
4: Well, we woke up with the kids in the middle of the night. It was Sandra Boynton's books, you know,
8: Well, I'm not reading to the baby in the middle of the night. I'm just trying to keep myself awake with these books. Right now I'm reading I, Claudius by Robert Graves. Robert Graves's work is someone I'd really recommend as well. So.
4: All right. You heard it here, everybody. Please join me in thanking the Second Lady of the United States for joining us today.
8: Thanks to all of you.
12: Second Lady Usha Vance talking about her literacy initiatives at the Reagan Institute in Washington, D.C. She was interviewed by their director, Roger Zackheim. This has been live coverage on C-SPAN Radio. Coming up, Louisiana Congressman Troy Carter will discuss technology and electricity costs with energy executives at an event hosted by the Congressional Black Caucus Foundation. We'll have live coverage of that at about 12:30 p.m. Eastern Time. Now, we'll go to a press conference with Democratic House leaders Hakeem Jeffries, Catherine Clark, and Pete Aguilar. They talked about the upcoming midterm elections, now just 47 days away, and took questions from reporters. Here's House Democratic Leader Hakeem Jeffries.
19: Good morning, everyone.
20: Morning.
19: Donald Trump and Republicans promised a golden age in America. They failed. They've delivered a rotten age. The economy is not going in the right direction. It is failing everyday Americans. Gas prices are up. Grocery prices are up. Interest rates are up. Housing costs are up. And health insurance premiums are up. The cost of living is out of control. America is way too expensive. Far too many people, millions of everyday Americans, are working hard, they're playing by the rules, they can't thrive, and they can barely survive. The American people have had enough of Donald Trump and the failed Republican economy. And as House Democrats, we'll continue to make clear that we're fighting for an affordable America, and we're committed to bringing down the high price of groceries, bringing down the high price of gas, bringing down the high price of housing, making health care affordable for every single American. And at the same time, making it clear that there's a cost to the American people of the out-of-control corruption that has been visited upon them by Donald Trump and MAGA extremists, which is why our commitment to the American people when it comes to corruption is that if folks have been stealing from the American people, shortchanging the American people, or screwing over the American people, we're going to hold the crooks accountable beginning on day one. What are Republicans doing in the face of the failed economy and the cost of living crisis and the fact that we have an existential situation that has to be dealt with respect to AI safety? What are Republicans doing? They're running away from their responsibilities here on Capitol Hill, and they're running away from their constituents at home because they've been ordered by Mike Johnson and Steve Scalise not to hold any town hall meetings, not to engage with their constituents. They continue to, at best, bury their heads in the sand while Rome is burning. That's a disgrace. And that's why I believe the American people are going to fire them in November. It's now my honor to yield to our distinguished whip, from the Commonwealth of Massachusetts, the Honorable Catherine Clark.
0: Thank you. Good morning. We have 47 days till we have a referendum on 47's economic failure. There were two fundamental promises made by the Republican Party and Donald Trump. We'll bring down costs on day one and no new wars. Both of those promises have been broken. And what are we seeing across this country? Families who are struggling. The metaphors I hear all the time have to do with drowning. I can't keep my head above water. We're drowning in our bills. We are treading water and not making it. Americans can't work any harder, and they need a government that is working for them. And that is the promise of the Democratic Caucus. We see your family, and we are going to fight for you. We're going to fight to lower those costs of groceries, of housing, of child care and elder care. We're going to make sure that when you need a doctor, you can afford to go to one, and it can be close by to where you live. And as the leader said, there is a cost of living price paid for corruption, and we are going to hold them accountable. And what we have seen is a bargain that always puts the American people last. They stripped away health care to the tune of $1 trillion. And then they said corporations and the very wealthiest people in this country, they will benefit. And what have we seen? Healthcare costs skyrocket. It is in one-third of all our counties. There are no OBGYNs or a safe place to have a baby. And the cost of having a baby continue to go out of reach. The cost of having a baby in this country. And corporate tax revenues have fallen by 25%. That's $96 billion, while the American people are working at multiple jobs just trying to get by. That is a bargain that we are not going to stand for, and we are going to put the people first back in the people's house come January. And now it is my pleasure to turn it over to our chairman, Pete Aguilar.
21: Thank you, Whip Clark. Thank you, Leader Jeffries. Thank all of you for being here, because I know House Republicans have vacated this and they have abandoned these halls, but we appreciate you being here because Republicans are nowhere to be found. They're nowhere to be found when the American public is asking for help and support. And they're nowhere to be found when it comes to actually lowering the costs that people face. In fact, House Republicans have canceled 63 days of session just this year. That's 63 days that we could have been addressing healthcare disparities. 63 days we could have been lowering the costs of everyday goods. It's 63 days we could have been talking about our standing in the world and ensuring that we are doing everything we can to put the American people at the center of these discussions. 63 days House Republicans have given up. They have completely abdicated their authority. They have completely left this place. And in 47 days, as Whip Clark mentioned, we're going to see a different we're going to see a change. We're going to see a change in tenor and in tone, and we're going to put the American people back at the front of what we are doing every day. Leader Jeffries is going to guide this chamber in a way that is going to put the American people first. We're going to talk about real strategies on how we lower the costs that people face. It's a genuine commitment that we are making to the American public, not these phony fake promises that J.D. Vance and Donald Trump are making, where they're practically begging for more time because they know their policies have failed. House Democrats are going to put the American people first. That's our North Star, and that'll be our guiding point in the future as well. Leader Jeffries.
19: Thank you, Pete. Thank you, Catherine. Questions?
22: Leader Jeffries. Good morning. Thank you. You've been pretty consistent talking about gas prices, fuel prices, grocery prices. But in your opening remarks here, you also talked about trying to hold the Trump administration accountable. Do you think that concerns about that, when you talk about that, that steps on your message in any way about the cost of food?
19: No, because there's a cost to the American people around corruption. If you got people in high office, like the president and others, who are so focused on enriching themselves, their family members, their friends, their donors, engaging in vanity renaming projects.
12: House Democratic Leader Hakeem Jeffries.
19: Taxpayer dollars to destroy the East Wing of the White House. If they're so focused on all of these other things, it helps explain why life hasn't gotten more affordable for the American people. Life has gotten more expensive. So there's a real cost being paid by everyday Americans to corruption. This is why the American people are demanding that action be taken and that we hold the crooks accountable so we can actually deliver a government of the people, by the people, and for the people. Catherine Pete.
1: On that same point, I mean, there's going to be a drive from some of your supporters to do some form of impeachment. Given what we've seen in the last week with the Hegseth drive and clearly some skittishness from Republicans, plus how Trump impeachments went during term one, would it might be a better use of Democratic focus and time to perhaps focus on cabinet-level officials for impeachment as opposed to the president himself?
19: We haven't ruled anything out when it comes to all of the tools available to us to hold people accountable, and we haven't ruled anything in. That's been our position. That will remain our position. Now, with respect to Pete Hegseth, I've been very clear. I called for him to be fired in the spring of 2025. Pete Hegseth should have never been confirmed. This guy is the most unqualified so-called Secretary of War in American history. He should not be sitting where he's sitting right now in the Pentagon. He's decimated the highest ranks of the militaries. More generals have been purged from this administration in about 20 months than the number of generals who left between the end of the Civil War, 1865, and 2025. Pete Hegseth is a disgrace. He should be fired. And that's before his reckless and costly war of choice. He's the architect of Operation Epic Failure in Iran that has increased gas prices on everyday Americans and further burdened them economically. They are drowning economically. Catherine Clark said it best, drowning. And Pete Hegseth is responsible for that. It's my view, that's the reason why they pulled the resolution. Because there were Republicans who can't even defend Pete Hegseth at this point. And it's part of the reason why they ran out of town.
0: Yeah. Just this morning, I met with farmers. The cost of diesel fuel that is directly related to this war in Iran is going to further drive farmers out of business and grocery prices even higher.
12: And House Minority Whip Catherine Clark.
0: You know, we are seeing now sort of the end of oil reserves. Prices going up 26 cents at a pump in 24-hour period. This is so unsustainable, and they are not being transparent about not only the real costs, but what is happening in our bases and the cost of this war now and to keep it going, and the long-term costs of rebuilding what we have lost. So all of this ends up on people's kitchen tables. They don't have different silos they can go to pay for different budgets. It all comes out of their paycheck, and they are not making it. And so this corruption, the pay-for-play, the ineptitude of the Department of Defense, starting with Pete Hegseth, is all coming home to American families and creating anxiety and fear that they're simply not going to be able to provide for their children.
21: The DOD mismanagement is incredibly clear, but let's be honest. The only calls, the only discussions about impeachment in the halls of Congress this week have been from Republicans to impeach Pete Hegseth. And no Democratic members were making those calls. So, you know, that's the situation that we're in. We believe in oversight and accountability. That is a hallmark of what this chamber should be doing. We will do that job. We will do it in a thoughtful way. We will do it putting the American people first, understanding the costs and the burdens that they face and how this rampant corruption is affecting them.
2: Thank you, Mr. Leader. You've now spent nearly 4 years the three of you leading the caucus, all of it from the minority. I'm curious if each of you can share what you've learned about yourselves and each other that give you confidence that if in the majority, you all can lead the caucus and make true on the promises that you all have made to the American people.
19: Well, it's a great leadership team. You know, Pete and Catherine have been amazing leaders within the House Democratic Caucus. It's a leadership team that also includes a total of about 20 of us. But we all value the House of Representatives. You know, we're committed to the House of Representatives because it's the people's house. It's the institution closest to the American people that was designed by the framers to reflect the hopes, the dreams, the aspirations, the fears, the concerns, the anxieties, the life experiences, and the passions of the American people. And that's, you know, what the House of Representatives is all about. Unfortunately, under Republicans, they've just become reckless rubber stamps for Donald Trump's extreme agenda. They have failed the American people. And I think what unites House Democrats across the ideological spectrum, whether it's progressives, New Dems, or Blue Dogs, all points in between, is the fact that we're committed to making life better for the American people and standing up for everyday Americans, as opposed to doing the bidding of the wealthy, the well-off, and the well-connected, which has been what Republicans have been focused on since day one of their control of the United States Congress, the presidency, and the Senate. Thanks.
3: Leader Jeffries, how do you deliver an end to the war in Iran? And does this get complicated with, you know, the genie out of the bottle, the Strait of Hormuz, the United States is trying to, you know, protect tankers there? How do you sort of deal with, is there a certain amount of space that you want to give them to deal with the already existing consequences of the war?
19: Now, Donald Trump and Republicans have failed the American people. This is a reckless war of choice in Iran. Donald Trump promised that he wasn't going to start endless wars in the Middle East. He was going to stop them. Then turned around and did the exact opposite. And as a result, Iran is now stronger than they were before this conflict began. And most importantly, the American people are economically weaker as a result of high gas prices, high diesel prices, and high food and grocery prices. The whole thing is a disgrace. That's why you're going to see House Democrats continue relentlessly to push to end this reckless and costly war of choice in Iran. It needs to end. The path out of this was already shown to us by President Obama.
12: House Democratic Leader Hakeem Jeffries.
19: Aggressive diplomacy that brings the world together to contain Iran. That's what President Obama did, along with Great Britain, France, Germany, Japan, Italy, India, China, and Russia. The problem that we confront at this moment is not ending the war. We're determined to do that. It's that we don't have a president who has the ability to pursue that type of diplomacy, because he treats friends like enemies and enemies like Vladimir Putin as friends. And that's the bigger challenge that we have to deal with. We can start to correct that by taking back control of the House of Representatives in November. Thanks.
3: One ask about AI. Is that something that you see as being one of the first bills Democrats will take up if you guys win? And then, for that matter, how are you going to reconcile the different competing proposals? What principles will guide Democratic AI legislation?
19: Yeah, I have some things to say about that, but let me yield to Catherine and Pete first.
0: Right now with AI, we have two things going on. We want to be the leaders in innovation in the world and take the promise of this technology to do amazing things. But we know we have to protect against jobs, what that means, child safety. We have very real concerns that we have many legislative proposals. But at this moment, we have an industry, OpenAI, Anthropic, Google, Meta are all speaking with one voice, that there is a problem that is a true threat to a global existence. It is a true threat that we have to solve globally. And what we have is a Speaker of the House who says they can work that out for themselves. This is not a Republican or Democratic issue. This is an American issue, and it is a global issue. And as the leader said, what we are lacking is the leadership from this president to do that. This isn't about bolstering up, the corporations that he's invested in, that, his personal enrichment. If there is a fundamental safety issue, let's address it. Let's come together and make sure that we can harness the power of this innovation, but also address the safety issue that we are getting warnings about. So that should be a top priority that we are working on right now. And so that we can continue and work with global partners who are also developing this technology together on some fundamental guardrails to ensure safety of AI as we move forward. And that, what are we seeing instead? We're going to go home. We're going to go home and not deal with this issue. We've seen this before when they are pressed on issues, whether it's Epstein or a fundamental safety issue around AI. The answer is to retreat and not take it on. So, yes, we will be pushing for this answer that we need. It is not partisan. Let's meet this moment of safety for the American people who want to benefit from AI but are worried about what it might do to their privacy, to their kids, and to future jobs.
21: Retreating and failing is not an option in this area. We can and should be leaders in the innovation economy here in the United States while protecting jobs and utilizing AI safety. And that's what we should be doing. Under Leader Jeffries, we have heard from a wide variety of experts and our own House colleagues who are thought leaders on this issue. It's on us now to chart a course moving forward that ensures that we have legitimate, real AI safety, not allowing industry to decide their own rules and not leaving town, allowing the continued uncertainty to hurt our economy. So what we need to be prepared to do is to dig in, learn on these issues, find the commonality that exists, and ensure that there are guardrails and rules. That's what we can and should be doing, and that's what we will do under Democratic leadership.
19: The AI safety issue is very real. The Democratic plan is one that will be anchored in urgent, decisive, and responsible action to protect the safety, the health, the well-being of the American people in the face of threats that industry leaders themselves are now saying requires development in AI to slow down. That's why it's so irresponsible that Mike Johnson and House Republicans have got out of town before sundown, as opposed to working in the Congress in a bipartisan way, in a comprehensive way, to address the urgent issue of AI safety.
12: House Democratic Leader Hakeem Jeffries.
19: In the best interest of the American people and the world. This is a serious issue. It requires serious engagement and serious and immediate action. And we're going to be here as House Democrats over the next several weeks, working on this issue and other issues, demanding that Republicans come back into town so we can take care of these very real concerns. It's important for the American people to understand what actually happened with the Hugging Face incident. Not the only incident, but with the Hugging Face incident, subsequently disclosed by OpenAI. So you have these rogue agents. That's the real concern. Rogue AI agents. They were in a testing environment that was designed to contain them. They conspired with each other, these rogue AI agents, to break out of the testing environment without human detection. They identified a target, Hugging Face. They evaluated that target without human detection for at least 2 months. In other words, they were casing the joint, figuring out the target of this rogue criminal potentially behavior. They knew they were doing something wrong, these rogue agents, because they talked to each other and said, we have to keep this away from human detection. They identified a leader. They gave themselves a name. The commission. Who?
6: Collective.
19: The collective.
21: You're just
19: okay.
21: Making sure.
19: Okay, yeah. Making sure Pete was paying attention. The collective. Who does that? That's an organized crime-like activity. They then, talking to each other, again without detection, said, okay, well, all of us can't break out of this testing environment designed to contain us. So we're going to designate a handful of agents to basically function as kamikazes to try to break out, knowing that they would be unsuccessful in breaking out, but the agents concluded, including the leader, that we will learn from the attempt to break out as to how to continue to evade detection and engage in whatever the hell we want to do, notwithstanding the direction being given to us by humans. This is a very serious thing. Then they successfully broke in to another company, Hugging Face, without detection, until it was subsequently revealed. This is part of the reason why industry leaders themselves are saying this is a serious thing. It requires urgent congressional action, and Republicans are abandoning their responsibility. Democrats will not do that.
7: There's been this photo circulating of the president appearing to look at some kind of photograph or document suggesting that the Kennedy Center could be demolished. As you know, Congresswoman Beatty has called for an emergency hearing. But short of that, since you guys are leaving, is there any concern that the Trump administration may move forward with some type of demolition? And if so, besides the legal action, is there anything legislatively, congressionally speaking, that can be done if the administration were to move forward?
19: Well, legislative action certainly needs to be taken in the context of the appropriations process when it comes to action that has clearly not been authorized by Congress, which is why, to date, we've been successful in the courts in stopping Donald Trump with respect to the Kennedy Center issue and in other areas. Congresswoman Joyce Beatty has been tremendous, a forceful advocate. She does not back down. She speaks truth to power. She did exactly that directly to the president. And we're very proud of her leadership. We're going to continue to stand behind her. And I'm confident that one way or the other, whether it's legislatively or whether it's legally in the courts, we're going to stop the president from another vanity project and waste of taxpayer resources in the context of the Kennedy Center.
9: Thank you, Mr. Miller. There's new reports that there is a large push to kick Marie Blumkamp Perez off the House Appropriations Committee following her repeated votes in favor of the GOP. Is this true, and is this now setting the precedent for any Democrat who falls out of line and votes with Republicans?
19: As I repeatedly made clear, I'll have more to say, we'll have more to say about the situation when we have more to say about the situation. But there is no daylight between the three of us. And we'll address the situation when we address the situation. We're focused right now on taking back control of the House of Representatives. That's what the American people want to see, a dramatic change in this country, because they are drowning. The economy is failing everyday Americans. People are struggling, stressed the hell out when they have to go to the grocery store, stressed the hell out when they're feeling sick because they're unsure if they can pay to go see a doctor when they need one. Stress the heck out. Everyday Americans, when they have to put gas in the tank. Donald Trump did this. Republicans did this. And Democrats were committed to reversing it, to fight for an affordable America, fight for an America where everyone can live a good life, a comfortable life, and an affordable life. Thank you, everyone.
12: Democratic House leaders Hakeem Jeffries, Catherine Clark, and Pete Aguilar taking questions from reporters just 47 days.

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2: Earlier today, House members Mike Lawler, a Republican from New York, and Josh Gottheimer, a Democrat from New Jersey, held a news conference on artificial intelligence regulation. They announced legislation that would direct the National Institute of Standards and Technology to develop national standards and guidelines for monitoring and controlling AI agents. Here's Congressman Lawler.
3: Good morning, and thank you for getting up early with us to be here. Congressman Gottheimer and I are here today because artificial intelligence is moving incredibly quickly, and Congress needs to keep pace. We have an enormous opportunity in front of us. Based on what we have seen this week, the companies building the technology are themselves saying these systems are getting more capable more quickly. That is a good thing if America stays in the lead. It also means we cannot have AI agents operating in the shadows of our networks. In the last week and a half, we've seen rogue AI agents leave the lab. They took unauthorized actions. In one case, they got into systems they were not supposed to touch and were not immediately traceable. That is not a thought experiment. That is a security failure. If you cannot see an agent on your network, you cannot stop it. We can harness the benefits of AI and still know what is on our systems, who is responsible for it, and how to shut it down. And that's just common sense. AI can make our businesses more productive, help workers develop new skills, strengthen our national security, and keep the United States at the forefront of technological innovation, especially in the competition with China. But as learning models become more capable, we have to be honest about the new risks that come with them. Traditional software generally does what a person tells it to do. AI agents are increasingly capable of doing much more. They can make decisions, interact with other systems, access information, use tools, and take actions with limited to no human intervention. That creates tremendous opportunity, but it also raises a very basic question. Do we know what these agents are doing inside our systems? And do we have the ability to stop them if something goes wrong? That is what our bill, the Stop Rogue AI Act, is about. We introduced this bipartisan legislation because organizations need practical tools to answer some very basic questions. What AI agents are operating on my system? Who built them? Who operates them? What can they access and what are they doing right now? And critically, can I allow, deny, or revoke that access when necessary? Our bill directs the NIST to develop national standards, guidelines, and best practices for discovering, verifying, monitoring, and controlling AI agents. That means organizations that should be able to identify the agents operating on their systems, verify who is behind them, monitor their activity in real time, and control what those agents can access and do. And we want to make sure that people remain in control. This isn't about stopping AI or stifling innovation. It is about making sure that we can safely deploy AI. A pause is not a safeguard. Some states have put a moratorium on the infrastructure that powers this technology. That does not invent a kill switch. It does not inventory the agents already on a hospital network or a utility system. And if the United States taps the brakes while others floor it, we do not get safer AI. We get someone else's AI. We are not going to regulate ourselves into second place. In fact, NIST is already doing important work in this area. They've identified AI agent security and identity.

0: And authorization as areas where existing cybersecurity practices need to evolve as agents gain access to data, tools, and systems.
1: 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We'll get right back to this press conference on AI regulation.
2: AP News, I'm Ed Donahue. Canadian Prime Minister Mark Carney is moving farther away from the alliance with the U.S., and his country could become the European Union's first associate member.
3: We are pursuing resilience so no one can control our open markets, impair our sovereignty, threaten our territorial integrity, or undermine our freedoms, our democracies, our rule of law.
2: President Trump says this could be a hostile act.
4: I think it's at all a hostile act. I will put very serious tariffs or stop trading with Europe.
2: The president has talked about making Canada the 51st state and has imposed new tariffs. Carney says the EU associate member title still needs to be defined. The Saudi civil defense says debris from an intercepted Houthi drone has killed one person. Houthi advances have forced thousands to leave their homes in Yemen.
5: Many are struggling to find food and shelter. In Taiz, displaced Yemeni Arwa Ahmed Qasim told the AP that she and her five children had to flee their home because of intense bombing. She added that they've been eating a bowl of rice a day for the past 5 days, with no help on the horizon. Yemen was the poorest Arab country even before the outbreak of its civil war more than a decade ago. Now, after a 4-year ceasefire, the Houthis have renewed the fighting as part of the larger struggle between the United States and Iran. Groups say there's an urgent need for food and other essentials. I'm Karen Chamas.
2: The Bank of England is keeping the UK's main interest rate unchanged, even though inflation there has risen to a 5-month high. A rate hike is possible by the end of the year. Fiji declared an HIV national emergency. One in 60 people in the South Pacific Island nation is now estimated to be living with the condition. The country says it's boosting HIV testing and treatment efforts to fight the surge. This is AP News.
1: And this is C-SPAN Radio. Now back to a press conference on AI regulation with Congressman Mike Lawler, Republican from New York, and Josh Gottheimer, a Democrat from New Jersey.
0: Congress should build on that work. And this bill is just one part of the bipartisan work Josh and I are doing. We're also focused on preparing American workers for an AI-driven economy, protecting consumers from potential abuses involving AI, especially our children, and making sure the United States maintains its technological leadership in quantum computing. The same principle applies to the power we rely on for systems of this size and the strain that they can cause on our energy grid. I was a proud co-sponsor of the Ratepayer Protection Act, which passed the House this week. Families and small businesses should not subsidize the grid upgrades built for large AI data centers. If you create the demand, you pay for the wire. Innovation does not get to hide on the residential rate. The choice is not between innovation and responsibility. We need both. We need American companies to innovate. We need American workers to benefit from that innovation. And we need Americans to know that as these technologies become more powerful, there are sensible safeguards in place. That is what we are working to accomplish. And we're looking forward to working with our colleagues, industry, cybersecurity experts, and others to move the Stop Rogue AI Act forward. And with that, I'll turn it over to my colleague and friend, Congressman Josh Gottheimer.
6: Thank you very much, Mike. Thank you all for getting up early, as Mike said. Grateful for that. And before I get into it, I do want to say something about the guy standing next to me. You know, Mike and I certainly don't agree on everything, but you know we're good friends. And we agree that this challenge our country is facing is much bigger than one party or the other. It's an American challenge that we've got to face together. And I think that's the most important reason why many of us should be coming together. And many of us have come together in a bipartisan way around issues on AI that are facing our country right now. And by the way, it's a good thing that we're standing next to each other doing this. This is what Washington should be about, frankly, actually getting things done, especially when we have a huge challenge like this facing our country, facing our national security, facing jobs, facing energy, and what people are paying at home on their electric bills. facing our cybersecurity and our critical infrastructure. These are real challenges. This is incredibly important. And there's a reason why I think not only Mike and I are standing next to each other and why we're working together now on a task force co-chairing and the Problem Solvers Caucus, but beyond that, looking for ways to actually bring others in and bring others to the table. Let's get back to just specifically on this piece of legislation. As Mike was saying, in July, OpenAI agents broke out of a lockdown sandbox test, found a security hole that nobody even knew existed, and then used it to hack straight into Hugging Face, one of the biggest AI platforms on the planet. Hundreds of agents were coordinating with each other on a hidden message board and running for days all on their own. And then they actually lied to their programmers about what they did, right? So they broke out. They worked together. One of them actually was decided to be the leader of the other agents. They went onto a message board, talked to one another, and then several were actually treated. They said, you go in first and take yourself out because you've already been found out, like on a kamikaze mission. And then they lied to their programmers about it. That's how advanced we are. And as Mike said, the AI potential is certainly there. We're seeing it in healthcare. We're seeing it in aspects of education and personalized learning. Hopefully we'll see it more in government efficiency. There are a lot of opportunities, but it's got to be done the right way. And I think that's what you've heard more than anything over these last weeks and months. It has to be done responsibly to actually protect Americans, to protect our national security, right? And I know, and Mike's on the Foreign Affairs Committee, where he's a chairman. I'm on the Intelligence Committee. I'm a ranking member of a subcommittee like Mike. And we focus on these international issues and what the threats are to the United States of America. It is key to our job. And by the way, what I just told you about the agents, it's not a movie plot, right? You think it sounds like a Terminator sequel. But it's unfortunately, it actually happened. And you keep hearing about more incidents that are being reported about beyond Hugging Face that they have found in the pre-deployment phase of these models. This is the real world. And most Americans, by the way, are just now learning about a lot of these incidents. And since this happened and you had serious, well-regarded researchers, engineers, and experts who actually build this technology standing up and warning that if we don't get a handle on this now, it could spiral out of control. So the question is simple. Who's watching these AI agents while they're operating inside our companies, our hospitals, our power grid, our federal government? Right now in America, honestly, the answer is nobody. That's why Mike and I got to work here in Washington and drafted and introduced the bipartisan Stop Rogue AI Act. Think about it this way. You can't drive a car in our country without a license plate, without insurance, without some way for a police officer or the person you just rear-ended to know who's behind the wheel and who's responsible. We've had those rules on the books for 100 years. It's just common sense. AI agents right now have none of that. No plate, no registration, no standardized record of who built them or who's responsible when they go out and go off the rails. They can access your data, your money, and execute code. Half the time, people running the network don't even know the agent is there until the damage is done. Our bill gives basically a driver's license to every AI agent operating in this country. It tells NIST, the National Institute of Standards and Technology, get in a room and set standards so organizations can find every agent on their network, verify who built it, who's running it, watch it in real time for anything suspicious, and cut off its access the second something looks wrong. That's what putting people back in the driver's seat looks like. And this isn't the first time Mike and I have shown up together on these issues. We've been focused on this for a long time working together because we understand the opportunities and the threats. There's a way to win this race, which we've got to win, and to do it the right way. We've been working together. We worked together to introduce the AI Workforce Training Act so people can learn to work alongside this technology instead of getting run over by it. The No Rig Grocery Prices Act so that families aren't screwed over by companies using the data to jack up prices. The Advanced American Quantum Leadership Act, which expands leadership in quantum information science and technology right here in the United States of America and strengthens U.S. export competitiveness so China doesn't get a leg up on us. If that wasn't enough, we've also pushed the FTC to support anti-discrimination measures and AI model development. We've pushed the leading AI CEOs to keep their platforms honest, especially during this election season, which we are in at this very moment. And we've pushed the administration to coordinate agencies against AI-driven disinformation threats to election security. With the midterms, again, right around the corner, this is a smart move. So these aren't one-off things. We've seen this as a comprehensive approach to, again, making sure we win this AI race in the right way with common sense guardrails. Now, last point about here's the part some people should be angry about, in my opinion. We're going home. That's frustrating because bills like this should be on the floor getting voted on. And I'm hoping either before the election or right after the election, we get to bring bills like the ones Mike and I have worked on together, common sense bipartisan bills for a vote. It's important. This stuff is moving very fast. We do not have time to delay. We got to work on it, and we got to get to work now. So that's my hope. And I think, you know, if people can hear more from people like the two of us in a bipartisan way, saying this is urgent, that we've got to address it now. You know, and I know when we go home, we hear a lot about this, both people's concerns and what they're facing in their energy bills at home, right? These are real issues that people are facing, and we've got proposals and solutions that can help solve some of these toughest challenges. We live in the greatest...
1: Democrat from New Jersey, Josh Gottheimer.
6: ...the world's ever known. There's no reason why, if we don't work together, our best days will still be ahead of us. We'll protect our kids. Mike will protect his kids and all the kids that we represent. Thanks so much. God bless.
7: Thank you. Questions?
8: Congressman Walder, I'm hoping to hear from you about the impact of going home for 2+ weeks has on legislation like this and just sort of the general 6 weeks plus before you guys come back.
7: Yeah. Look, number one priority was to keep the government funded and open. And thankfully, without incident, we were able to do that. Do so with overwhelming bipartisan support. There were a number of bills that were on the docket this week that we took up that were important, including the Ratepayer Protection Act, which I think was a very important step, as well as the sanctions bill against Russia and Iran. Another very important bill that Josh and I have been pushing for and working to get past this entire Congress. So, you know, there's a lot of good things that have happened over the last few weeks. Obviously, we are heading towards a midterm election. There is always going to be many more bills that we would all love to move expeditiously. I think to Josh's point, you know, we're here still. We're always ready to work, and we're going to keep working during the next few weeks. We're going to be getting together a bipartisan group as part of Problem Solvers and the task force that we are leading on AI next week for a meeting. So the work is going to continue, even though we're going to be in our districts. I know I speak for me, but I also speak for Josh because I know how hard he works in his district. Like, we're not off. We're constantly working. So I'm going to be running around my district, meeting with my constituents, working on critical legislation. And when we get back, we have a big agenda. We have the appropriations that all have to be passed. We have the NDAA that has to be passed, the Farm Bill, the Surface Transportation Reauthorization, Clarity Act needs to get through the Senate. Permitting reform is a big topic that we want to get done. So there's a lot that's going to happen in a very short period of time when we get back, and I think we're all prepared to do it. But, look, obviously we're here, so we're always ready and willing to do more.
9: Two questions. First, how much collaboration or engagement with AI companies have you guys had when researching it and developing this bill? And then second, as part of your broader AI agenda, is there interest in addressing, you know, concerns about AI being used for terrorism, like developing biological weapons or cyber attacks or things like that?
6: Where are you from again? Sorry.
9: New York Post.
6: New York Post. Post. So first of all, I as well as wearing the hat that we're working together here, I also co-chair the AI Commission that Leader Jeffries organized, and on the Intelligence Committee sit on the ranking member of the subcommittee that oversees the NSA and cyber. So let me just say that I think one on the commission side, and I know Mike has had a lot of engagement as well. With across stakeholders, right, including civil society, academia, the labs, I met with Meter this week, for instance, groups like that. So across the board, for the better part of a year of meeting regularly with, really, I think nearly every stakeholder that's been at the table, labor, you mentioned, we've been working on it, and talking to them. And as part of, and it's led to what we've done in this piece of legislation, but more broadly speaking, to helping develop what I believe is the best, plan moving forward to take on, both the challenges and seize upon the opportunities. And your second question was what again?
9: About addressing concerns.
6: Biosecurity?
9: With terrorism. AID needs
6: terrorism. And listen, I think one of the reasons I believe deeply that we need to have mandatory pre-deployment reviews for frontier models is given the potential threats that these models pose if left unchecked, you need to have, I believe, mandatory reviews and the government. Think of like how Mythos submitted for model review, and that's public that they submitted. You want to have, I believe, a clear shot clocked time band where the government can review these models and raise any issues that they see to ensure the best we can to prevent any kind of threats, whether it's biological, cybersecurity, terrorism, anything to our national security or our critical infrastructure. I think it's essential that we do that. These models, as you know, are again hugely powerful, as we heard from the Anthropic. There's a reason why the engineer from Anthropic, left and put out the statement he did a couple weeks ago. That's not the first one of those we've seen, and by the way, the founders themselves have raised a lot of flags and issues, and as have others in academia and across the board. This is something that has to be done the right way with, in my opinion, common sense guardrails on it. That's the best way to ensure that this is done safely, that we can seize the benefits, but again, protect our families, protect America, protect our national security.
7: Let me just add two things. One, as far as, conversations and meetings with AI companies, we've been meeting with them over the course of this Congress, and I've gone out to Silicon Valley and met with them, several of them at their headquarters on these issues, as well as IBM is headquartered in my district. And just a few weeks ago, Secretary Lutnick was there with me as we toured the quantum computing facility, because quantum is kind of the next phase here, and that competition between the United States and China on the development of quantum is critical. So we are constantly in communication, and we had written a letter with respect to election integrity to all of the AI companies, and pretty much all of them responded to our requests. Sitting on foreign affairs, serving as chair of the Middle East and North Africa, Josh is on intelligence. We're both on financial services. My biggest concern with AI from the
1: Republican New York Congressman Mike Lawler
7: has been the use of AI by foreign bad actors like China, like Russia, like Iran, to undermine our national security and undermine our financial markets, our institutions, and our capitalist system. And we know China seeks to do that every day, whether it's through intellectual property theft, whether it's through currency devaluation, whether it's through trying to seize ports and waterways and control international trade. We see it every day with what they do, and there's no doubt in my mind that they will try to use AI to undermine and attack our systems, which is why the cybersecurity component is so critical. And it's why understanding what is happening with these rogue AI agents is so critical, not just to protect ourselves from within, but to make sure that we understand it as we are dealing with a very real adversary in China that no doubt will do everything they can to hack and attack our systems through the use of AI.
6: Can I have one thing, because I think that's a really good point. People have been asking, well, should we have these mandatory reviews? Why not just have a third party review? And is that enough? I think you can't rely, you can't have the fox guard in the hen house. And I worry a lot about that. You given the fact, and there's, they've also set up a false choice. Some people you've heard say, we should make this thing go away. Put it in a box, chuck it in the Hudson, right? Just make it go away. There's no AI is here. And if we walk away from it, then our top adversaries like China, like Russia, like Iran, they have it. And they will say, they will then use it to attack us, as Mike was talking about. On the same side, you can't have, right? So you can't throw it away and put in a box and toss in the Hudson. That's not an option. You also can't just hope that people are going to, that people will just guard themselves and do their own reviews, third party reviews, and it'll be fine. That alone, when it comes to protecting our national security, will satisfy what we need to do to protect our security. That's not acceptable either. There is a third way here. There is a solution, a middle ground that's common sense, that puts up the appropriate guardrails that will protect from the threats that Mike has been talking about, from our enemies, from our adversaries, using this to attack us, to attack our critical infrastructure, to attack Americans, and to ensure that, we live in reality, that it's here. And we have to grapple with it and look for all the opportunities it has to offer. We have to do it in a safe way.
10: Anything else? Final questions?
6: Okay, I got some coffee.
10: Thank you, everybody.
6: Thanks, guys. Thanks, Mike.
10: Thank you.
1: House members Mike Lawler, a Republican from New York, and Josh Gottheimer, a Democrat from New Jersey, announcing legislation that would create new guidelines for AI development. This press conference took place earlier this morning. Coming up in a few minutes, we'll have live coverage of a discussion on energy policy with Democratic Louisiana Congressman Troy Carter and energy executives. But now, here's some of the conversation on this morning's Washington Journal.
11: Congressman James Walkinshaw joins us now from Capitol Hill. He's a Democrat from Virginia, a member of the Homeland Security and Oversight and Government Reform Committees. Congressman, yesterday after Speaker Johnson announced that the House would adjourn through Election Day, you said that Congress should instead stay here in Washington and work on finding reasonable and meaningful safeguards when it comes to advanced AI technology. How worried should people be right now about advanced AI technology?
12: I think what we're hearing from AI experts and researchers and folks inside AI companies, the frontier labs, is that, the red lights are flashing right now. Increasingly, they're unable to control the AI models that they're creating, and they're actually begging Congress to act and to regulate them. Different perspectives on how that should happen, but I think it's very, very serious, and we should be here working on it. And it is an area, with exception of the president and some of my Republican colleagues, but there are Democrats and Republicans who are somewhat of like mind on this and would like to get something done.
11: What's your perspective on what a reasonable, a meaningful safeguard looks like?
12: I think we should have transparency around the models. There should be independent third-party review and testing, safety testing of new frontier models before they can be released. There should be a kill switch on frontier models, so if they get out of control, they can be shut off by a human being. And another key piece of this, and President Trump has an opportunity to do this in the coming days when he meets with President Xi Jinping, is to engage in a dialogue with China to see if we can find common ground and agreement around AI safety. Look, China has as much, if not more, at risk as the United States here if we don't address these AI safety issues, and we should try to develop some partnerships with them to improve AI safety.
11: You talk about that meeting with Xi Jinping at the state dinner taking place next Thursday. Thomas Friedman, in his column in the New York Times today, makes that same point that you make. He said, I hope that the process here will start in Washington next Thursday when President Xi Jinping and Trump meet on what surely will be remembered as the first AI superpower summit. What do you think will come of that?
12: Well, look, I'm not optimistic given, President Trump's posture thus far related to this AI safety conversation. He basically is telling the American people not to worry about it. I think he's wrong about that. I think the American people think he's wrong about that. My hope is that between now and the meetings with Xi Jinping, the president will change his tune and change his approach and at least kick off a robust dialogue about the ways that the United States and China can work together to address this issue.
11: What's your view on data centers and how many are there in your district, the 11th District of Virginia?
12: So Virginia is the data center capital of the world. My district, the 11th District of Virginia, which is basically Fairfax County outside the Beltway, has relatively few data centers, depending on how you categorize them. Might have 10 to 15 data centers. Nearby Loudoun County, which is not in my district, has 200 data centers and has at least 100 more in the pipeline. Look, I think we need strong regulations around data centers. Yesterday, I voted for the Ratepayer Protection Act to ensure that residential ratepayers don't pay a dime of the energy costs that data centers create. We need environmental protections around water use and the emissions that they create. We need some federal siting standards, and my colleague here in Virginia, Suhas Subramaniam, has put together a package of bills. Virginia Senator Mark Warner has put together a package of bills. I think there's a role for the federal government, and we also can ensure that communities have a voice before data centers can be built in their communities.
11: What was your view on that rate hike from the Fed yesterday?
12: Well, look, I want to see interest rates come down like everyone else, but for interest rates to come down, we need inflation to come down. And unfortunately, President Trump's policies, the tariffs, the war in Iran, the so-called Big Beautiful Bill, and the tax cuts to corporations and billionaires, all of those things have driven up inflation, putting the Fed, I think, in a position where they really had no choice, given the way that inflation is rising, to increase interest rates. So we need to address those policies from Washington that are driving up inflation and interest rates, and that's another reason that I think Congress should be here working instead of home campaigning or vacationing.
11: You mentioned the war in Iran. What was your view on the impeachment resolution that Thomas Massie introduced yesterday when it comes to Defense Secretary Pete Hegseth? Is that something that you think you would support?
12: I think Secretary Hegseth has proven himself wholly incompetent to do the job. The chaos he has created within the Pentagon and the Department of Defense, firing some of our most qualified military leaders, seemingly for political or personal reasons, makes him unfit to continue to lead the Pentagon. Had Speaker Johnson allowed a vote on that impeachment of Pete Hegseth, I would have voted for it.
11: 20 minutes left before the end of our program. 20 minutes for you to call in with your questions for Congressman James Walkinshaw. 202-748-8000 if you're a Democrat. 202-748-8001 for Republicans. Independents, 202-748-8002. And the calls are already stacked up for you. Congressman Kent is up first, to Illinois Republican. Good morning.
13: Heard the congressman talk about inflation. When it gets up to 9% like you guys had it, we'll listen to your inflation rhetoric. And before I say much about Iran, I'd just like to know how many soldiers do these people in Iran have to kill? How many of my fellow soldiers who fought in Vietnam, how many of us have to get killed by these Iranians before you Democrats stop with your war of choice and a war that has nothing to do with us? Where's your heart? 40,000 people killed in one day in Iran, and you Democrats, just for political jargon, say, well, we got nothing to do with it. 40,000 people killed in one day. Where's your heart?
11: Got your point, Kent. Congressman, let me respond.
12: Yeah, thank you, Ken. Well, tragically, 18 brave service members have lost their lives in this war in Iran. And the Trump administration isn't even willing to call it a war. I'm glad you're willing to call it a war. And look, I have no sympathy for the regime in Tehran. I would love to see that regime replaced by democratic leaders who respect the Iranian people and their aspirations for democracy, who want to partner with the United States and others in the region. That's not what this regime is doing. Unfortunately, because of this war, the regime in Tehran now is younger and harder line, even more anti-American than they were before the war. 18 service members are dead, 800 plus wounded. billions of tax dollars spent, every American paying more for the pump. So even if you're someone, and it sounds like you are, who believed it was a good idea to go to war with Iran, Donald Trump has failed and has lost, is losing this war with Iran.
11: Michael, Denver, Colorado, Independent, good morning. You're on with Congressman James Walkinshaw.
14: Good morning, John. Thank you for taking my call. And Mr. Walkinshaw, thank you so much for your reflection and insight this morning. And so, yeah, just on AI, so a story recently came out from Axios talking about an aging Congress attempts to regulate AI without using it. Now, they talk about members of Congress. They're under increasing pressure to regulate AI, but more than two dozen of them who spoke with Axios said they haven't ever used the technology. And, you know, critics are kind of concerned that it's basically impossible for politicians to grasp how, you know, the rapidly changing technology works without ever using it. So my question is kind of, do you think lawmakers, members of Congress should have kind of a better understanding of AI before they attempt to kind of introduce, you know, pragmatic AI legislation?
12: Yeah, thank you for the question. And my answer is yes. I think lawmakers, and I encourage, and I'm a regular AI user. I don't claim to be an expert on how the technology works, but I use it regularly. I read the literature and materials. I read what the frontier labs are putting out, what the AI safety advocates are putting out, and try to educate myself. And I encourage all of my colleagues to do the same. But look, Congress in any given session considers thousands, tens of thousands of pieces of legislation. None of us here are expert on every piece, but I think this issue right now is so critical to the nation's future that every single member of Congress should both educate themselves and familiarize themselves with the uses of the technology.
11: This is the part of that Axios story that drew a lot of attention, the one that the viewer was referring to. Several lawmakers, including those steeped in seniority and in charge of key committees, told Axios they simply hadn't tried AI. Quote, heavens no, said Senator Roger Wicker, age 75, chair of the Armed Services Committee, when asked if he uses AI. Quote, personally, I don't think I've ever used it, said Frank Pallone, Democrat, New Jersey, 74, the ranking member of the House Energy and Commerce Committee. No, said Senator Mazie Hirono, Democrat, Hawaii, age 78, when asked if she uses AI. But that doesn't mean I won't, she said. Congressman, you said you use AI. How do you use it?
12: I use ChatGPT, Claude, Gemini to help research issues, things that are coming before Congress. We use AI in our office. We have a policy around the use of AI in our office to help us serve our constituents more effectively and efficiently. We require that any information generated by AI is independently verified because obviously these tools can sometimes and often do hallucinate. We require that any decisions made in our office that impact my constituents directly are made by a human being. But AI can help process a lot of our work faster. And there are use cases across the federal government right now where AI is helping. AI is helping the CDC to track flu outbreaks and better predict the direction that flu outbreaks will take during the upcoming flu season. AI is used to track and analyze and predict weather and weather patterns now in the federal government. And those are all positive things, none of which take away from the need for Congress to legislate safeguards.
11: Hartford, Connecticut, Victoria, line for Democrats. Thanks for waiting. Go ahead.
15: Good morning. Thank you for taking my call. Representative Walkinshaw, I have a question. And I'm sure most sane listeners would like to know an answer to this. What can be done for the American public to ensure that Congress is actually representing us and not closing at the whim of a puppet majority leader doing the bidding of a vengeful and inept president?
12: Yeah, thank you for your question. And, you know, one of the things that has been most disappointing, and I've been a member of Congress for just about 1 year, I was elected in a special election last year, is to see the way that this Congress specifically has completely abdicated, completely given up its independence, its constitutional role to conduct oversight of the executive branch, to legislate on behalf of the American people. And this Republican majority here in Congress, when Donald Trump says jump, they ask how high. And I think that's really, really unfortunate. What the American people can do is obviously get out and vote. We have elections coming up in November, and I encourage every registered voter to get out and exercise their Democratic, small d Democratic obligation to vote and help us right the ship here.
11: To Ross in Florida, line for independence. Ross, you're on with Congressman James Walkinshaw.
16: Hello.
11: Go ahead.
1: A portion of the conversation on this morning's Washington Journal. 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This is live coverage on C-SPAN Radio. Here's Congressman Carter.
17: Everyone. Good evening, everyone, and thank you for being here on this great afternoon for what I hope will be a very, very good discussion. Thank you all for being here today for this timely conversation. Our panel discussion will examine the current energy landscape, including rising costs, the impacts of climate crisis, aging infrastructure, the growing impact of large load projects like data centers on daily life, and long-term well-being, particularly in black communities. I'd like to start by thanking our sponsors for this event, Exelon, ConocoPhillips, Natural Allies, Meta. Give them all a round of applause. Our conversations will explore how the emerging technologies shaping the future energy economy, including artificial intelligence, can expand economic opportunities for black Americans. Our panel of experts will address both the community concerns being raised around major energy and technological projects across the nation and the opportunities for prosperity and more resilient, sustainable energy, the future in the age of climate change, AI, and data centers. Lot to cover. Today we stand at a genuine crossroads on AI. Just this past week, a former industry researcher's viral warning about AI's danger and public letter from industry leaders have pushed this debate from the margins of tech policy to the center of national attention. Some argue that AI capabilities are outpacing our understanding of them and the risk possible in the near future. On the other side, critics warn that heavy-handed regulation might risk entrenching the very companies it aims to check, ceding technological ground to less constrained competitors abroad. The question isn't simply whether to regulate AI, but how to do so wisely, preserving the innovation that drives progress while building the guardrails that prevent catastrophic changes to our world. Much like AI, the data centers that power them are no longer a question of if, but where and how. They're essential to our economy and our future, powering advancements across our economy and everyday life. But progress cannot come at the expense of the communities where these facilities are built. While these are large load projects can bring previously unimaginable investment and economic opportunity to our communities, especially in rural and less affluent areas, they only work if long-term they are built on a fair foundation with transparency, with acceptance, and working with communities, not around communities, not hiding behind NDAs, but working with the people, bringing them forward, hearing their concerns. I began my career in local government, and I understood very clearly as a young staffer working in the mayor's office and then later as a member of the city council, all development isn't good development. Development becomes better when the people are involved, when we have transparent processes where we're taking into account those things that are most important to the very people that we claim to serve. When a single customer needs as much power as a major city, someone has to pay for that transmission, substations, and generation capacity they serve. Those costs should not fall on the retired resident or a fixed income or a small town. Local communities deserve a real voice in these decisions. Companies should pay their fair share, create good-paying local jobs, and meet strong standards for energy use, water consumption, emissions, and environmental impacts. This isn't about blocking innovation. It's about making sure innovation is built sustainably and responsibly. We can embrace technology and innovation without forcing communities to carry an unfair share of the burden. That means responsible growth, real accountability, and making sure the communities hosting these facilities share in the benefits, not just the cost. I want to bring a personal lens to this conversation. I'm from South Louisiana, where energy production refineries, major ports, and chemical manufacturing are part of the economic backbone of our state. These facilities provide good-paying, stable jobs that support thousands of facilities in my district. Many of the workers of those facilities live nearby, where their families breathe air affected by these ports, plants, trains, trucks, boats that service them. So when we talk about public health, environmental justice, and safety, we're not talking about an abstract regulation. We're talking about real people, real families, real schools, real communities that live and breathe, pun intended. But they've got to breathe clean air. They've got to drink clean water. We're talking about whether workers and families can live safely. We're talking about whether a mother can let her kid play outside without worrying about air quality. We're talking about whether a community can trust the facility next door is operating with their well-being in mind. That experience shapes how I think about data center development now. How do we grow an industry that is critical to our economy while making sure the people living closest to it are protected, informed, included in the economic and quality life that comes with it? Those improvements must be on the forefront of every discussion. These considerations are even more important now as the Trump administration is tearing down environmental protections. Just this week, the EPA announced plans to repeal the rule that limits greenhouse gas emissions from power plants, the second largest source of climate pollution in our country. This repeal would allow some of the nation's highest polluting plants to keep operating without accountability, with real consequences for asthma, heart disease, and other pollutions linked to illnesses in nearby communities. This is not
1: Democratic Louisiana Congressman Troy Carter.
17: Something that is just hyperbole. This is not just discussion. These are not political points, be Republican or Democrat. These are facts. And in everything that we do, from policymakers to industry leaders, we have to have this in the forefront of our discussion. The American people deserve nothing less. So we take advantage of these opportunities to bring thought leaders together to have serious conversations about those things that are seriously important to our community. Despite the Trump administration's anti-environmental push, industry and community must coexist without compromising public health for both the benefit of industry and for its employees. And everyone benefits when communities trust the industry as a good neighbor. When that trust breaks down, projects stall, relationships sour, and everyone loses. That's why this conversation matters. As data centers expand across our region and our country, we have the opportunity to get this right from the start and learn from our past mistakes. When industry was permitted and near communities had no voice in the process, that's a problem. When new billion-dollar investments being announced daily, hidden behind NDAs, that's a problem. This is a chance to build an energy future that is clean, resilient, and have real economic opportunity for Black Americans and all Americans that treats communities as partners and not as afterthoughts. I'm looking forward to hearing more from our panelists and on what they believe is fair, having them hear from us firsthand to have real discussions, not skewering, not attacking, not fighting, not accusing, but recognizing us all as full partners, recognizing that industry, business, community, and environmental justice can coexist. It requires a little more conversation. It requires a little more effort. Maybe it even causes a little shaving of your profit margin. But if we're all going to create win-win-win scenarios, everybody has to bring something to the table. So I'm looking forward to having these discussions as we talk about energy cost, grid reliance, job creation, environmental standards, and community participation. Let's talk honestly about these challenges. But let's also recognize the real opportunities in front of us. We have a tremendous opportunity, not only today, but tomorrow, next week, next month, next year. We cannot, we will not blow it. Now, before we begin a discussion with our panel, I want to turn your attention to the screen for a presentation from Meta.
16: Richmond Parish is the place that opportunity forgot about.
17: Can we lower the lights?
18: I've seen a lot of people move away looking for work, including my son.
19: We started this business simply because Meta was coming.
20: We thought we had hit it big when we got to cater for 40 people. Now we do 400 a week.
21: A multi-billion-dollar investment like the one that Meta is making is, it was transformative.
22: So when I first got the news about the bonus, it was jaw-dropping. My mouth was literally wide.
23: We're not in it for the money. We're teachers because it's in our heart. But the bonus has been extremely helpful.
24: And I would say one of the biggest things is people coming back home.
1: This is a video being presented by the Congressional Black Caucus Foundation at their annual legislative conference.
17: Dina Powell will be joining us shortly, and I want to thank Dina Powell McCormick, who is the president and vice chair of Meta. Dina Powell McCormick is an immigrant from Egypt who came here at the age of 5. She worked her way through the University of Texas by waitressing between classes. Dina now serves as president and vice chairman of Meta Platforms Incorporated, part of the leadership team driving the company's overall strategy and operations. She co-leads Meta Compute, the team responsible for the capital formation and investment to build, deploy, invest, and finance Meta's infrastructure. Dina spent 16 years at Goldman Sachs as a partner in senior leadership roles, including serving on the firm's management committee and leading its global sovereign investment banking business. During her tenure, she spearheaded some of the firm's most influential and successful economic development initiatives, including 10,000 women, 10,000 small businesses, and 1 million black women programs that have driven long-term economic growth and opportunities around the world. In public service, Powell McCormick has served under 2 U.S. presidents. We are honored and blessed to have such a talented leader here with us. Dina, join me on stage.
25: Thank you, Congressman.
17: Welcome.
25: Thank you.
17: Welcome.
25: What an honor to be with you. I am a huge admirer of you, and I'll say up front, I'm an immigrant, as you said, from Egypt, who grew up in Texas, who lives in Pittsburgh, Pennsylvania now, but my favorite state is Louisiana.
17: Oh, I love everything about it.
25: That is the truth.
17: We are on a roll. Fantastic. Thank you so much.
25: Your
17: resume speaks for itself. Your body of work is amazing. Thank you for being here. We're going to talk about some of the things that's on most people's minds. I touched on some of it in my opening statement. But in July, Meta announced it's committing more than $50 billion to its planned Hyperion data center project in Richland Parish, Louisiana, expanding the campus to nearly 10 million square feet and 5 gigawatt compute power capacity. Mm-hmm. That's a lot of words. Mm-hmm. Tell us what this means, and equally as important, after you give a snippet on that, for the people out there who will be watching this in Louisiana and other parts who have concerns about data centers,
25: yeah.
17: And we know that NDAs and all that may be a necessary part of a model at some point, how do we flip that mm-hmm. and make people feel comfortable that this is not something being done in secrecy?
25: Absolutely, and it is what a lot of Americans are asking, that exact question. First, I really am so honored to be here with all of you today and with friends that I have had the privilege of working with for so long. Senator Mayuri Landrieu, boy, were you all lucky to have her be a leader. And we just absolutely love her. I worked with her and her little brother, Mayor Mitch Landrieu, when we launched 10,000 Small Businesses with Delgado Community College in Louisiana, in New Orleans. And she was just with us at an event that really did make us proud. And, Congressman, that was the event where we announced the new expansion in Richland Parish, which will be our largest data center, 5 gigawatts of power. And one of the things that was so important is exactly what you touched on, which was the transparency and with whom we made these deals. Mayor Landrieu was there. Current Mayor Moreno was there. Governor Landry was there. Mary was there. And what struck me, Walter Isaacson was there. The Mannings were there. And I tell you all those names because we realized right away that in Louisiana, if you are a good partner, a fair partner, everybody shows up because they care so much about the jobs that are being created, the investment being made. And that was something, quite frankly, is special about Louisiana. Everybody put their politics at the door that day and said, are you going to be a good partner for our state? And are you going to invest in jobs and economic development? And so we really do believe Louisiana is leading the way on holding companies accountable and making sure these investments are valuable, like you saw in the video. We're also working with other mayors, and one of my really good friends, Michael Nutter from Philadelphia, is here, and he taught us long ago when we built 10,000 small businesses in Philadelphia that the transparency piece is key. We released all of our data at that time, and that's another, I think, lesson that we're learning, whether it's in Louisiana or other states. I think Americans, as the congressman said, have a lot of questions that should be answered. And frankly, if there are communities that don't want data centers, they shouldn't have data centers there. In Richland Parish, we made a compact. We promised to not only pay for our own electricity. With our partner Entergy, and Rob and John are here today, we've actually committed to driving down energy costs for the residents of Richland Parish by $2 billion over 20 years, the life of the investment. The second thing that we did was invest through those teacher bonuses because of the tax surplus. Superintendent Sheldon Jones, who was with us in New Orleans, said that Richland Parish had often had trouble recruiting teachers to such a small town. And when these bonuses were announced, suddenly his phone was ringing off the hook. Every teacher in Louisiana was calling and saying, do you have a job for me? He said, we're about to become the best school district in Louisiana. And finally, the small businesses. You know, the investments there, of course, double revenue for small businesses, increase their growth. And so Louisiana taught us how to build data centers all across the country.
17: So, first of all, thank you. Thank you for answering the question. Thank you for investing in our community. Thank you for many of the things that I mentioned that you are not expecting to burden, but you're going to lift the burden. That's a good thing. So we should be talking about that. Mm-hmm. Those are not things that we should do in a dark room. Those are not things that the people should feel shielded from, because it's all good stuff. So this is great, and we're going to help amplify that. But for the person that's out there who doesn't know what a data center is, mm-hmm, mm-hmm, because there's been so much miscommunication, mm-hmm, what is a data center? Why do we need a data center? Who causes us to need data centers?
1: Sure. Democratic Louisiana Congressman Troy Carter.
25: You're absolutely right, first, that our industry has not done a good job telling our story. And that is a really big issue. I'm not as good as Fred Humphreys for Microsoft. Microsoft does the best job telling the story, but I think collectively we could be doing a much better job. You know, people think data centers just started. Data centers, you don't have the internet without data centers. So actually data centers have been fueling what's called the compute, the energy and technology needed, you know, for 50 years. I mean, this is something that we don't...
17: A, not new.
25: Not me. No,
17: no, no.
25: I'm not that old.
17: No. A, not new.
25: Oh, not
17: data
25: new.
17: Centers
25: yes.
17: are not new.
25: Yes, that's right.
17: B, they're needed because they power your internet, they power
25: exactly.
17: all of those cloud devices, all
25: exactly.
17: those things you plug into the wall,
25: exactly.
17: and that data goes somewhere.
25: That's right. That's exactly right, Congressman. And these data centers, you know, frankly, are the reason we have the technology that we have. But given artificial intelligence and the amount of that compute that is needed, you have to have a lot more of them now. You have to have a lot more chips. You have to have a lot more of these platforms. And when you say, why are they important? I will tell you two answers to that. The first is what Sean McGarvey has taught me, and I was with him last night, of course, the head of NAPTU. They've just come out saying that they will only

0: And what Sean is saying is those are really good jobs, and we don't want them to leave America. And so in order for us just to continue the economic development that we want to see in the country, that's a very important point. The second is America has to win the AI race. We cannot let China win. Whoever wins the AI race will be the most economically secure, national security-wise secure, and frankly, American values can only be spread in the world if we have the advantage on this transformative technology. Nothing ever been, you know, like it before, and it truly is going to change the world, and we want American leadership helping that happen.
1: What happens if there aren't data centers? What are the practical effects of data centers being frozen?
0: So you lose the opportunity, as I mentioned, for literally millions of great high-paying jobs, just manufacturing jobs that America had lost for a long time. But I would say even more, I think potentially dramatically, is that that means American AI companies, American technology companies can't produce the technology for America, and China wins. I mean, China is so far ahead of us on building data centers, so far advanced in the energy that they actually have. Now, they go too far because they don't have regulations. They don't have common sense measures that, as Americans, we would never allow. But if we don't have data centers, China wins in AI. And frankly, it's not just AI as a concept. We are left behind. You know, they were doing some research the other day that when the National Highway Fund was voted on by Congress and the National Railway Fund was voted on, there were some cities in America who said, we don't want a highway coming through our city. We don't want the railroad. And those cities aren't there anymore. And so this innovation goes way beyond maybe what people think of like the fancy AI stuff. If this is the technology of the future, and it does a few very important things here in America, it gives access to education that people would never have been able to access. It gives access to healthcare, that healthcare understanding and treatment possibilities. And so there have to be guardrails. It has to be safe. But I certainly, and I think Fred agrees with me, would hate for the country to not have the benefits of this technology.
1: So even with, and then we'll move on, but even with what happens with the advancement, we know that people are constantly, even as we speak, are inputting things into the cloud. Data is being collected. Information is being collected. You mentioned the internet and all those others. If you didn't have any more, what would that do? Forget the futuristic part. What would it do just to America as we see it today?
0: That's a very good question. I mean, it would just set us behind so dramatically. And every technology, in every health advancement, you know, they're very close now to using AI to find a cure for pancreatic cancer. That all shuts down, because if we don't have even the, you're right, the basics, then that really is going to cause like a huge problem. And the workforce, you know, we're very proud to have built something called America's Workforce Academy. We have partners of CBRE, community colleges across the country. We're now entering a great partnership with the electricians unions, and Sean. And what we learned is that just as I mentioned, these numbers are vast, but in the next 2 years, 500,000 skilled workers are needed for the current build out. But what was happening is that the very people that needed these jobs weren't applying, and we couldn't figure it out. We were like, these are great jobs. Well, it turns out if you're living paycheck to paycheck, waitress, Uber driver, home healthcare, you know, worker, you can't afford to take 5 weeks off and pay for the training and then not get a job. And so America's Workforce Academy guarantees you a job at a Meta data center site, pays while you train, which is very important, and ensures that you have a certification that you can take with you anywhere. And so we kind of broke that logjam of the very people that need these jobs. We had 40,000 apply. We just started 250 graduates so far.
2: 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WCSP FM Washington, this is C-SPAN Radio. 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
3: AP News, I'm Ed Donahue. We are learning more about plans for Washington's Kennedy Center, and a court filing a top official there says

0: He closed the Performing Arts Center temporarily because of acute risks of public safety resulting from continued structural deterioration of the aging building. Matt Floca says the Kennedy Center will be closed for at least 7 days. The Kennedy Center board, aligned with President Trump, voted to close it after an attempt to add the president's name to the building was rejected by a judge. This is House Minority Leader Hakeem Jeffries.
1: And I'm confident that one way or the other, whether it's legislatively or whether it's legally in the courts, we're going to stop the president from another vanity project and waste of taxpayer resources in the context of the Kennedy Center.
0: Democratic Congresswoman Joyce Beatty, a member of the Kennedy Center board, went to court to try to prevent the closure. Human rights experts commissioned by the UN say they found reasonable grounds to believe the U.S. committed war crimes in two strikes in Iran, including on a school in southern Iran. There's no immediate comment from the State Department. A family friend says former Arizona Senator John Kyle has died. He was 84. Kyle had dementia. In 2018, Kyle said he was honored to return to the Senate and fill the late John McCain's seat.
2: John and I served the people of Arizona together for nearly 20 years. And in that spirit, along with Senator Flake, I will do my best to assure that Arizonans continue to be well represented in the U.S. Senate.
0: John Kyle also served in the House. Mortgages climbed for the fourth consecutive week, driving the average long-term home loan rate to just below 7%. Canadian Prime Minister Mark Carney is embracing the prospect of his country becoming the European Union's first associate member. But President Trump says it could be a hostile act. Stocks are higher in midday trading on Wall Street. This is AP News.
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4: 80% retention rate. Thank you.
5: So time is coming fast. You've been gracious with your time. I want to hit two really quick questions. One is, looking ahead, what investment do you think are necessary to make sure black communities have a meaningful role in the benefit and the future of our energy economy?
4: Well, honestly, what you are leading, quite frankly, Congressman and Senator Landrieu, this new coalition that is focusing on energy jobs are really good jobs. Focusing with partners like Entergy and others, I think we need a whole conversation in the country about energy as a economic development driver. And I think I understand, hopefully, you'll be chairing that group. And we are here to partner with you because energy is many forms. And the power, quite literally behind it, I think could be the power that drives an entire new generation of jobs in our country.
5: Fantastic. And lastly, we know that AI is here. We know it's been here. We know it's powerful. We know it has great, great potential. But we also know that there are great ills that could potentially come from it. As policymakers, particularly serving on Energy and Commerce Committee, we're grappling with and tackling how do we create guardrails to enhance the best and to defend and create those guardrails to protect communities. So when we talk about AI, we talk about the natural biases that are a part of everyday life. How do we prevent those biases from finding their way, those isms that are part of America, a part of our world, from finding its way into the mainstream of artificial intelligence?
4: Well, those are the most important questions policymakers I know are grappling with, and I'm so glad you are. There's two pieces to that, which is the safety of these models. And our CEO feels very strongly that safety is not something you think about after you build the model. It is embedded in the model. We just announced, in fact, our product Muse, which is a really interesting product. It's like having your own chief of staff, and you'll have a lot of fun when you download it. But we delayed that by over 30 days because we wanted to test every possible bug, every possible risk. And so the idea that you wait to make a product safe is just not what we believe. You have to make sure from the very creation of it that there are internal safety guardrails. We have an entire giant safety team that tests it, all of these products and models every single day in our AI lab. The second, though, is these models have to represent all Americans. These models have to represent immigrant backgrounds. These models have to represent all of us. And I can tell you that one of the things that I am proud of is I know that there are a lot of leaders right now talking about doomerism and excluding people being left behind. And I think maybe because we are a platform where every single day there are 3.6 billion people on the platform. 200 million small businesses actually use our cost-free platforms to run their businesses. We're kind of in the people business, if you will. We're kind of in the betting on human beings, not machines. And that's why Mark Zuckerberg recently wrote a big letter called "The Future is for Everyone." Nobody should be left behind. And to protect against bias, that means this is a product that and technology that should be accessible to everyone. And the more you distribute that, the more fair it becomes, because everybody's voices are then led into the model. We are very proud along those lines to be the first American open source model, with the weights being at the quality they are. I think his view is the more that this technology is given into the hands of as many people as possible, that's how you will at least do the best job that you can to bring in everybody's voices. And I will say, whether it's Mark Zuckerberg, Satya Nadella, Jensen Wang, I think believing in people and betting on people, I mean, if we do that together as a country, then we have a really good chance of people having the advantage. If we say machines are going to have the advantage, then that might happen. And so I think it's a very different way to think about the very nature of the technology and who should have access and who should not be left behind.
5: Nina Paula McCormick, give her a big round of applause. Thank you so very much.
4: Thank you, sir. We've got a
5: lot of work to do.
4: Yes, sir.
5: It has been an honor to have you with us.
4: My honor.
5: I'm going to ask for a commitment in front of everybody here that this will not be the last time.
4: Oh, yes, sir. I will.
5: Let's continue to work together. It is in everyone's best interest
4: to continue
5: having open dialogues and transparency to make sure that everyone wins as we grow in this technological age. God bless you.
4: Thank you. It's an honor to be here. Thank you.
3: A conversation on AI and data centers with Meta President and Vice Chair Dina Powell McCormick and Democratic Louisiana Congressman Troy Carter. This discussion is part of the Congressional Black Caucus Foundation's annual legislative conference. Our live coverage of this event continues now. Once again, here's Congressman Carter.
5: Did you enjoy that conversation? Was she wonderful? Give her another round of applause. Honest discussions, open discussions about where we are and what we need to do is critically important. So we're going to have our panelists to continue this forward motion of honest conversations about questions that oftentimes you ask of the television and don't get a response back. Today we have an opportunity to talk to thought leaders, industry leaders, the people who make things happen, the people that are equipped with the answers to the many questions that you may ask. First, I will call to the stage Calvin Butler, President and Chief Executive Officer of Exelon. Calvin Butler is President and Chief Executive Officer of Exelon, one of the nation's largest utility companies by customer count, serving 11 million electric and gas customers. Before becoming CEO, at the end of 2022, he served as Exelon's President and Chief Operating Officer, overseeing its six local energy companies. His civic and industry leadership includes serving on Exelon's board of directors, chairing the Cal Ripken Senior Foundation Board, and serving as immediate past chair of the Edison Electric Institute. Mr. Butler is also an active member of Kappa Alpha Psi Fraternity Incorporated. What'd you say? Did I hear somebody say, yo? Welcome, dear brother. Another powerhouse that we're giving him a round of applause. That's appropriate. Another powerhouse that we're blessed to have with us is Paula Glover, President, Alliance to Save Energy. Paula Glover is the president of the Alliance to Save Energy, a bipartisan nonprofit advancing energy efficiency policy. Under her leadership, the Alliance has played an instrumental role in advancing sweeping energy policies such as the Infrastructure Investment and Jobs Act, as well as Inflation Reduction Act. Additionally, the Alliance has secured billions of dollars in federal funding for energy efficiency programs, amplified its work on energy justice, and worked to advance the next generation of technologies with the Active Efficiency Collaborative. Ms. Glover's deep expertise and leadership has been instrumental in driving policy initiatives, promoting energy-efficient technologies, and fostering partnerships between government, industry, and academia. Give her a big round of applause. Next, we have John Hudson, Chief External Affairs Officer with Entergy. John Hudson is the Chief External Affairs Officer, Entergy, and President of Entergy's Charitable Foundation. Entergy is a Fortune 500 company headquartered in my hometown of New Orleans, Louisiana, that transmits and distributes electricity to power life for more than 3 million customers throughout the operating companies in Arkansas, Louisiana, Mississippi, and Texas. In this role, he's responsible for federal policy, regulatory, government affairs, social responsibility, sustainability, environmental policy, corporate affairs, and communications, utility strategy, and regulatory initiatives, and corporate security. I hope they're paying you a lot, brother. That's a lot of titles. Give him a round of applause. And another proud member of Kappa Alpha Psi Fraternity Incorporated. It's just a coincidence, just a coincidence. Next, we have another powerhouse, Fred Humphreys, Corporate Vice President of Governmental Affairs for Microsoft. Frederick Humphreys, Jr., Corporate Vice President, U.S. Government Affairs at Microsoft, has served as the company's chief public policy and advocate across federal, state, and civic affairs. He leads Microsoft's government engagement strategy on issues including artificial intelligence, cloud computing, privacy, trade, cybersecurity, education, immigration, and emerging technologies. A round of applause for Fred Humphreys. The next person is someone that you've undoubtedly seen, heard, and read. Michael Nutter, former mayor of Philadelphia and member of the Leadership Council of Natural Allies. Mayor Michael Nutter serves as Leadership Council co-chair for Natural Allies and previously served as Philadelphia's 98th mayor from 2008 to 2016. He led his hometown through a great recession and upgrade of the city's credit to a rating A. That's a round of applause, I think, appropriate. By three major credit agencies for the first time since the 1970s. Mayor Nutter is the past president of U.S. Conference of Mayors and Pennsylvania Municipal League. He serves on the advisory board of American Mayors Association and the board of the Urban Institute. Among others, Mayor Nutter was appointed by the U.S. Treasury in 2022 to serve as chair of the inaugural Treasury Advisory Committee on Racial Equity. Ladies and gentlemen, give them all a big round of applause. As you can see, we've assembled an incredible crew of very talented individuals who have earned their right on the stage of expertise, because of their lived experiences, because of their energy, because of their commitment, because of not only what they do in the C-suite, not only what they do in corporate America, but what they do in our communities. They were selected not by happenstance, but because of who they are, not just what they are. They were selected because of their knowledge, their commitment, and their compassion for our community. So thank you all for agreeing to be here with us for our 55th annual Legislative Conference of the Congressional Black Caucus. We know that affordability is on the forefront of America's minds. We know that grocery prices are going up. We know that everyday household goods are going up. We know that the lines at the gas stations are longer because the prices are higher. We know that the difficulty in addressing those everyday needs of American families are real. You can't escape the word affordability these days, especially when energy and utility bills come up. What are the biggest forces driving today's rising energy costs for households?
3: Democratic Louisiana Congressman Troy Carter.
5: Anybody can start, or I'll pick on somebody.
6: Well, first off, Congressman, thank you for having me. And you're absolutely right. Affordability is at the beginning and end of every conversation we have. So when you think about, let me frame it in terms of Exelon. So when you think about Exelon, we have the privilege to serve, as you said, that 11 million customers in some of the largest cities in the U.S., including the nation's capital, Baltimore, Philadelphia, Delaware, Jersey, Chicago. I share those cities with you because those cities are some of the most also diverse cities in the country. The mayor can attest to, in Philadelphia alone, we have the largest percentage of LIHEAP customers in the country. So affordability is at the forefront. The issue that we have is affordability can't be in a conversation by itself. It has to be affordability, reliability, and economic development. All in. You can't sacrifice one for the other, but I know customers don't care about any of that if they can't afford to pay that bill. So for our issue, it has to be an all-of-the-above approach. And at Exelon, we've adopted the Exelon Promise, where we talk about, look, what can we do in the short term? The short term is getting assistance right to customers immediately. We deliver $60 million in community relief fund to help customers most in need day one. The second piece we talked about is, what can we do from a policy standpoint to get dollars in the hands of people every day? What you didn't realize is that customers who qualify for food stamps have to apply again for energy assistance. And if you've ever sat through that process, it's hours. And what we've worked on passing legislation in our states that if you qualify for one level of aid, you automatically qualify for the next. And that's over $1 billion in federal aid that I know you and your office has been instrumental in ensuring that LIHEAP doesn't fall off to the wayside. And the last thing I would tell you, the biggest issue in our jurisdictions that has impacted cost is the lack of supply. You just had a full conversation with Meta regarding 5 gigawatts, and you're doing it right in Louisiana, where they're saying we're going to bring in generation. We're going to have community agreements. But in PJM, the market that we're in, we are generation short. We have a lack of supply, and anytime you have a high demand and low supply, so prices go up. So 75% of all of our customer bills are because of the supply costs going up. We have to do something different, and we believe utilities should be allowed to get back into the game and the generation to help drive down those costs.
5: Very good. John?
7: Congressman, you could be sitting here as well. So for those of you who don't know, Entergy New Orleans, the regulator is the city council. And this gentleman here was our regulator at Entergy New Orleans for a number of years. So he is well aware of some of the challenges that Calvin just mentioned. You know, when I think about it, I think about two things where our communities are domiciled. One, when you think about the economic challenges of people in our region of the country, those challenges are significant. But also, we are susceptible to extreme weather events, hurricanes, tornadoes. And so because of that, you need a resilient and reliable energy system. That takes investment. And as Calvin said, you can't just think about affordability by itself. You've got to make those investments in order to create a reliable energy grid. At the same time, you've got to think about affordability. And that's why people like you are really important. We work with you on infrastructure grants. Our infrastructure policy person here, Jason Reynolds, is in the office. He and his team, all they do is think about federal grants that can support our customers. We have to look for every opportunity there is to provide relief to our customers because of that affordability issue. But the grid is critically important because no one wants to be out of power for 30 minutes. You know, let alone a few days. And so we have to continue making those investments and also thinking about affordability at the same time.
5: Thank you. Ms. Glover?
8: Yeah, I mean, I think what I would add is, you know, from a customer or community standpoint, part of the reason why bills are really getting higher, or certainly our electricity bills, is we are more connected now, right? The average American household has 27 connected devices. So a lot of times, like, I don't know that we necessarily recognize how much electricity we use on a day-to-day basis just to live our life. If you have more than one laptop, if you have a desktop, uses more electricity than a laptop, right? So all of those kinds of things that are connected, but also policies like the CHIP Act, things that onshore manufacturing, right, means that we need more power. And to Calvin's point, if we don't already have that power, then the law of supply demand.
5: Yeah.
3: President of the Alliance to Save Energy, Paula Glover.
8: And so part of this is that things that we've wanted to happen, we want more manufacturing in the country. We want manufacturing to be reshored here. We want to be able to develop and make our own chips. It's important that we make our own chips in the country. But that does have an equation to what happens to electricity prices if you do not have the right kind of supply. And if we have a supply chain problem across the world, which we do, then building more generation becomes more difficult and it's going to take more time. And I think we're in a moment where all of those things are happening at once. And so we're feeling it because it's not one thing, where it may feel like one thing, but it's actually not one thing. It's about eight things that are driving up our prices.
9: Yeah. Fred? First of all, it's great to be here. Second, there is an alpha on the stage as well. So I slipped in.
5: I thought I said that.
9: Just for the
5: oh,
9: record.
5: Oh, I said Kappa Alpha. My bad.
9: No. Okay.
5: Welcome, brother. Alpha Phi Alpha.
9: First of all, you know, we in January, Microsoft, embarked upon a journey in the sense of making, I think, a good announcement called Community First. And Community First is about paying our fair share, because one of the things that I think all of you all know, it was at one time a couple years ago, 2% of all the energy that was used was data centers. That has gone up 6 to 7%. So we cause strains on what they're saying. So I want to just say you can't ignore that. And one of the things that's important when you're looking at it is you're looking at AI, you're looking at data centers, right? There's a shared responsibility. It's a responsibility that you need to have in working with companies, utilities, and it's also one to the community. So one of the things that we've agreed to that we're doing and we decided to initiate on our own was we're going to pay our fair share aspects. We're going to do something that others have not done because it's not required, but we no longer take tax abatements. Now, you might say, well, what does that kind of mean? Well, when we build big data centers in Wisconsin, right, there's a lot of property there. That's millions of dollars that we are no longer taking that's going to go to the government, and then the government decides where that money goes. In Quincy, Washington, where we had our first data center, which was called a server farm, right, fast forward 20 years later, because of no tax abatements that we agreed to in Quincy, there are schools that are, as a result of the taxes and millions of dollars that they have, that they've done, hospitals, roads, schools. It's almost a little bit like the Meta commercial. We could just substitute that to Quincy, and it's over years. And the number of people that we hire, because there's always this thing when you build it out and how many people you left that are still working there, it's the same number of people and has grown. And so that community has benefited. And because you need to have that license to operate in the community. You gotta get that permission. Mm-hmm. And you don't get that permission until you become part of the fabric of that community. And part of that fabric of that community requires you gotta pay your fair share, requires giving up a tax payment, requires hiring from the community. Now one of the things that is happening with the data center side is it's creating jobs on the building and construction. We too, actually I think with the North American building trades, we too have an arrangement when it comes to the building trades, which comes to helping. They have one of the best in programs when it comes to pathways to become a construction worker. So that aspect. So hiring. And then workforce retraining. Training in the community. And as well as committing and providing support, sponsorship and things of that in the community. But it's really about how do you get into the community and become a part of the fabric and in a meaningful way. And then the last thing, because you kept on asking about transparency, we recently announced no more NDAs, all transparency.
5: Mayor Nutter.
10: Congressman, thank you. In my time as mayor of Philadelphia, and prior to that, as a member of City Council, you work with a lot of constituents right on the ground. now as a part of the leadership team and working with Senator Landrieu and some of our other partners, Natural Allies for Clean Energy Future, when we talk about affordability.
11: Michael Nutter.
10: We're talking about parents, a mom or dad, somebody trying to figure out, am I running the AC, am I doing the heat, or am I buying groceries? These are the kinds of decisions that people are grappling with on a regular basis. The folks who can least afford an energy bill spike. While at the same time, you ever sat with somebody, maybe watching a show, and the TV starts buffering for 5 seconds and they lose their mind? We want all of this power. We want to do all of these things. I didn't know about the 27 devices. In my house, it might be 30. I don't know. Pico sends me a note every now and then to tell me that my energy use virtually is higher than anybody else on my block. I'm fine with that, right? I mean, I like it to be cool in the summertime. So we're going to run them air conditioners, right? I have zone system in my house. I got air conditioner almost every window. That's a zone. I'm moving from this room to that room. Turn that one off, put that one on. In any event, California and New England, in particular, have implemented policies that have resulted in significant increases in energy costs since 2020. We have policies being put in place that are shutting down reliable plants while not implementing new power sources in those communities. We have some Democrats blocking natural gas pipelines and the Trump administration revoking off-wind power sources. Nothing is being built. While at the same time, the American public is demanding by their actions, they need more power. It has to come from somewhere. And so, as Calvin mentioned, this and all of the above strategy, looking at all the various sources of energy and what is needed across the United States of America. People have talked about data centers. Many of the people complaining about data centers are using data centers to voice their opposition to data centers on their phones, on their computers. You are using the thing that you are complaining bitterly about that I would say, not any of the other panelists, most people don't even know what a data center is or what it does. And so a new narrative is out there, has been created. I'm just going to be opposed to it because I don't understand it. This is fear-mongering. I'm not suggesting that this is the greatest thing since cold ice cream and sliced bread, but I'm saying we should understand what is this about. Because we're generally the ones who are driving all of the activity in the first place. They're not being built for nothing.
5: Can I interrupt you there?
10: Sure.
5: Because I think you make an excellent point. But whose responsibility is it to educate the public about what a data center is? And would you agree that NDAs and secret meetings don't support trust? It doesn't enhance a relationship of partnership. And so wouldn't you agree that the concerns of the American people, and I think you do because we've had this conversation, are founded. So a part of the narrative has to be, and the NDA, thank you, Fred.
10: Right.
5: And the NDA, have more town hall meetings, have communications.
11: Louisiana Democrat, Democratic Congressman Trey Carter.
5: If, as you all have said, and our last speaker with Meta said, data centers are essential. If they're essential, and we cause them because we use 27 devices, and I probably had 30 in mind too, but we need to let people know that.
10: Absolutely.
5: So they recognize perhaps that the enemy is not the data center. The enemy is the secrets that we hide from them about the data center.
10: Look, if you want, you and I have run for numerous offices. It is our responsibility to tell people who we are, what we're about, what we're going to do. That same responsibility falls on the companies. If you want something, if you want to be somewhere, then tell me what it is. What is this? What is it all about? And so I think there's a shared responsibility. I mean, obviously the companies want to do something, so they have their role. Elected officials have their role. Community leaders have their role. There's a massive misinformation, disinformation, communication challenge here that you now have people just automatically opposed to something that literally they may not even understand.
6: Congressman, I would just, yes. But I would also argue that this is nothing new. Data centers, Fred talked about server farms. We've had data centers, server farms in Illinois for the past 20, 25 years. So we are talking about it because of the explosion in growth that it has occurred. But we have had this. And then I would also say to you that it is incumbent upon the companies. But I also believe what the public is saying is that we need to take some control, because right now we feel helpless. And it's the fear of AI. It's the fear of losing jobs. It's the economic instability that people are talking about. And I think all of that is coming into, we're just against something. And without having a positive narrative to what you talked about today, it's going to continue, because it's always easier to be against something than for something about growth.
5: And at the risk of being argumentative, because that's certainly not my intent, in the absence of information, people have no choice but to defend themselves in the dark.
9: Can I pick up?
10: If you don't know the narrative, you will create one.
5: Yes.
10: For yourself.
5: Yes, right.
9: I think you're just spot on, Calvin. I'm spot on. The hyperscalers, the Mag 7 or whatever, we have a responsibility to do better.
5: Bingo.
9: And in many different ways. I would say, and I've seen a lot of research on
11: Microsoft Corporate Vice President of U.S. Government Affairs, Fred Humphreys.
9: Aspect. Many will say that it's not necessarily it's the data, okay? And it's the fear of AI, not to be repetitive, but I want to double down on Calvin's point. They're worried about jobs. They're worried about their own job. They're worried about their children's jobs.
10: Right.
9: And then they hear all these stories of, you know, a rogue agent in a sandbox. They're like, well, what is that aspect? Doing things, and they hear things that are about humanity. So there's a fear on it, and so that's one. And Calvin's on his history of service. Exactly right. This has been going on. They've been happening for a long time. So one of the things that there's a lot of different things where it gets complicated of what we have to do. We have to educate. We have to dispel these the different things that people have legitimate concerns. And I would just say, if I leave anything when we talk about AI, we just released a code of conduct. And it's got like really 10 principles. But the number one mission, human first. Human-centered first, not technology. And we got to get that through with authenticity, and it's got to be real. Paula's up.
5: So, yeah, Paula's up. Before, I'm going to challenge you for a second. You said the real fear is AI, and I agree. AI is a great fear because it's a great unknown. We know there's a great positive, but we also know nefarious actors can make it a very big negative.
9: That's correct.
5: But there are two other things that you didn't mention that we started this discussion with, and I want to take you back to. The fear of prices of energy for water and energy going up as a result. And I heard Meta say that they're going to absorb their own costs. I think you heard that mentioned that you're going to absorb your, that you're going to absorb your costs. That message has to get to the community, because the greatest fear is that poor communities are going to pay for this extra use of energy.
11: Louisiana Democrat Troy Carter.
5: Communities are concerned that there's going to be a drain on their estuaries because you're going to be pulling water from streams that they fish in. So those are concerns that I think we have to talk about more than just jobs, economic development, AI, the real effects of life and how it affects everyday people. Sit on that for a second. I'll come back.
9: No, hold it. Let me just real quick, because it's one of the pillars of our community first. We will replenish any and all water that we use, and we have a closed system. And
5: you have a system to preserve the wildlife and the ecosystem associated with it.
9: So
5: got to talk about that, brother. Fred,
9: thank
5: people
9: you for
5: don't
9: saying
5: know
9: that, because I can see my team. I feel them right now like, Fred, you forgot the water.
5: Good enough. Ms. Glover?
12: Yeah, no, I think.
5: Now, guys, I'm going to ask you. I got a lot to unpack at a little bit of time. And you guys, we can talk to you for 10 hours and still not pick your brain nearly enough. Mm-hmm. So after Ms. Glover, we're going to kind of go a little bit more rapid, if you will, because I want each of you to have an opportunity to speak. I want the public to have an opportunity to hear the great work that you have. And then you got to promise me, like I did the last speaker, that this won't be our last time.
12: Absolutely.
5: Deal. Ms. Glover.
12: So just two points I want to make. The first, I think, around education of the public. I'm going to disagree with a little bit. I don't think it's just a data center's responsibility. I think it's a collective shared responsibility.
11: Alliance to Save Energy President, Paula Glover.
12: I have to acknowledge that public does not trust. There's a lack of public trust in our elected officials.
5: Sure.
12: There's a lack of public trust with our corporations.
5: Without a doubt.
12: There's a lack of public trust. And so thinking that you can send one body that we don't trust to inform the public about what they're doing and getting a different kind of result, I think is not right. But the second thing I think is also that the public does not really understand how our local officials make decisions. Mm. Right? So we don't really understand that when my community zones a data center, what the benefit is to the community. And there has to be that kind of conversation. So when I think about the Richland video, what's really important to understand is that the people of Richland knew that this data center was going to provide bonuses to teachers, that this data center was going to help build a new school. They knew that before they came. And we can't just say they're going to give us good stuff. I think that that conversation has to stop with everybody, because the reality is that the public doesn't trust any of us. And none of us do communications well. Calvin hears me say this all the time. I don't think we do communications well, but I think that's really where we need to start.
5: And we can debate the feelings of the people in Richland Parish. I will tell you, the people in Louisiana and people in Richland Parish, they do have concerns. And they may have heard of some of the things, but I will tell you, on the ground in Louisiana, communities still have concerns. And oftentimes, corporations think they can buy it with, we're going to give you a job, can buy it because we're going to talk about economic development. I started my commentary about all development isn't good development, but it can be good development when the community is a part of it. So,
7: Just wanted to piggyback on that just for a second, because the question on the table was, you know, whose responsibility is it to educate? You know, and Paula, I agree with you. There's lots of stakeholders responsible for educating these communities. And, you know, if you heard Dina Powell McCormick, what she said was, look, if you don't want a data center, you shouldn't have one. That's what I heard her say. Right? But what is happening, there are communities who want them. And you get the results, you know, that she shared in the video with Richland Parish. And what my concern is communities are going to get overlooked because they're not educated. And so they'll miss out on the $50 billion in spend that's happening in Richland Parish that could be happening.
11: President and Chief External Officer John Hudson.
7: In their communities. They'll miss out on all.
11: He is from the Entergy Charitable Foundation.
7: Communities for the $50,000 teacher bonuses. They'll miss out on the tax revenues that get generated that can help with fire protection and police protection. All of that has to be orchestrated. It has to be constructed in a way that it's valuable for those communities. I don't want communities to miss out on these opportunities. And so who is it that's responsible for educating communities? I think it's everybody.
5: Everybody. And I'm going to have to move on, but I'm going to tell you, I'm going to tell you this. I want the jobs. I want the $50,000 bonuses. I want the investment in the community, but I also want the community to be aware. I want them to be safe. I want them to recognize the water will not be damaged or taken away, that the prices will not go up. And we can have it all, but it requires communication. And I agree. Everyone plays a role in making sure this communication is fostered and put forward, because right now, data centers, whether you agree, love them, or hate them, are on the losing side of the information war.
7: Right.
5: Because people are painting the picture that data centers are new. We know they aren't. Right. That data centers are bad. Maybe they are, maybe they aren't, depending on where they are and how they're organized. But they're necessary as we continue to turn to a more technological age where we have 27 devices that are being used, where we're storing AI and information. If we're going to remain competitive in a world market, the key is not if, it's how, when, where. Those are the issues that we talk about. So let's move on. Mr. Butler, I'm going to start with you. Ms. Glover, I'd like you to follow up. And Mr. Hudson, rising energy costs disproportionately impact disadvantaged and low-income families. What policy solutions or industry practices can help stabilize or lower utility bills?
12: Me first?
5: You first.
12: So
8: two things. I think the first is energy costs for a large population of our country have always been unaffordable. And I think what we're seeing now is that there are even more people who are impacted by the bill than before. So earlier we would talk about low, moderate income customers, and we would have
11: Alliance to Save Energy President Paula Glover.
8: Programs, and so they were always unaffordable for those people. Those people were always making a choice between paying the bill and buying food. But because we had the program, we don't really think about it in the same way that we think about it now because it's just so big. And for us at the Alliance, so big. And so for us at the Alliance, why I focus so much on energy efficiency is because there are things that we can do to help us use less. And that we should start with those things, right? And there can be basic conservation measures, but even things like smart thermostats do matter. They can help, right? Programs that Calvin's company has that allow people or allow them to control your devices when it's extreme temperatures, or programs that give warnings to customers that they think there's going to be a shortage. I'll give, last year, BG&E sent out a notice to customers over a two-week period of time that they knew on a particular date there was going to be a shortage in electricity, and that if we did not ratchet back, there would be brownouts. And we did ratchet back, and there weren't brownouts. And so there are things that we could be doing now to better manage this system. And then the other thing that we really believe is that the system that we build needs to think about efficiency from the very beginning, which means that we're not overbuilding something and we're not underbuilding something. My greatest fear about the data center race, quite frankly, is that we are going to have a bunch of data centers that are not going to be needed in 20 years, and we're going to be paying for them. And so we just want to do this the right way, which is like, how do you measure what you actually need and when you need it? And the electricity grid has ebbs and flows, right? And so Calvin and John, they're building systems for the highest peak, as much as we need on the hottest day or on the coldest day. But in between, we're not using as much. And so we should be thinking about a system that looks in those margins to help serve us, because that will allow us, right, not to have to build as much and keep our costs down. And all of those things matter, but we have to have a policy that centers that first. And if you have a policy that just centers, we need to keep plants open, we need to build new things, and not think about the things that we can do in between, then we end up where we are today.
5: Thank you. Mr. Butler?
6: I'll keep it brief because I don't want to repeat, but I will tell you the cheapest kilowatt is the one that's never used. And so energy efficiency is key when we're driving affordability. And when you look at traditionally black and brown communities, it's some of the oldest housing stock. So therefore, the inefficiency that is caused. So as utilities, what are we doing to show up to give and provide energy audits and to help reduce bills? That's one. Two, to Paula's point on overbuild, the Federal Energy Regulatory Commission has adopted, in short order, the approach that Exelon has taken, what we call our transmission security agreements, that any large developer coming in has committed to 80% of their revenues over a 10-year period through collateral. So to that point, if it doesn't get built and if they pull out early, the investments that we have put in are paid for and pulled from that collateral, ensuring that the customers that exist will not have to bear the brunt. That is a best practice, and that is what FERC has said is we're going to go forward in doing so. And then I would tell you the last thing. I'll go back to that all of the above strategy, because to your point, we are charged with building out for the peak. We need to have battery storage. We need to have other technologies on our transmission system that are utilizing the full capacity of the system as it exists, so our customers do not have to pay for that 3 or 4 hours of peak. We have other technology in place to keep that price suppressed. So those are some things we need to do.
5: Very good. John?
7: Yeah, so I think they said, you know, mostly everything that we can do here.
5: Ditto is okay.
7: Say it again?
5: Ditto is okay.
7: Ditto. So I'll add, sure. You know, obviously, from a policy standpoint, LIHEAP funding is critically important. Anytime we can expand, you know, Infrastructure Act, if that can continue going, the next phase of that, that would be great. Energy efficiency is really, really good. But I go back to data centers. You know, I go back to the hyperscalers. And we talk about fair share. At Entergy, we talk about fair share plus. Not only should you pay the cost to serve, but what additional investments are you making? Meta agreed to spend $120 million, a contribution to our power to care program. And that's for people who have challenges paying their power bills. And so if you want to come into these communities and you want to put a data center in the community, what about the other stuff that you're doing to help people pay bills? And so you add that on to the policy things that you're doing. You add that on to the energy efficiency programs. These are real opportunities for these companies to make additional investments in the community.
5: By show of hands, how many people in this room who arguably are the more attuned, adroit, educated, well-read individuals, how many of you knew that these companies were doing the things that they're talking about, by show of hands? Maybe 10%. That means 80% of the people don't know. So we're all doing a poor job.
11: Louisiana Democratic Representative Trey Carter.
5: Good stuff. But we need to do a better job, and that's why this brain trust and these forums will give us an opportunity to go around the country and better tell a story, not the hype that some would sell on either side of the equation, but to be honest and forthright with the American people, because it's always easy to demonize somebody. I tell John this all the time in Entergy. I was a regulator for 8 years, and there were times when we beat them up. And there were times they really deserved to be beat up. But then there's a lot of times that they've done the right thing, that they've stepped up and been good corporate partners, that have been in discussions with me about resiliency, about energy efficiency, about burying our transmissions, about doing the right thing, and we don't spend enough time talking about that. So I'm going to still beat you up when you're wrong, all of you, but we want to give you credit when you're right. And that's how we balance the scale.
10: It's been said and it's still true. Progress moves at the speed of trust. There's a serious trust issue going on, and certainly Ms. Glover talked about it at a variety of levels. But I think some of the companies or the developers, whoever is ultimately responsible for that facility, somehow have neglected to be on the ground.
11: The co-chair of Natural Allies for a Clean Energy Future and former Philadelphia Mayor Michael Nutter.
10: Respecting, acknowledging, not being defensive about the legitimate concerns that people have. And sometimes, even if those concerns are not actually real, but it's still a concern. When you ignore the concern I bring you, I can't really hear you anymore. Because you have automatically dismissed the thing that I'm worried about.
5: Yep.
10: If there's a water issue, a sound issue, a hum, or whatever the case may be, just say it. It is, and this is what we're going to do about it, right? Just acknowledge the concerns that people have. I mean, again, at the local level, you're dealing with, somebody wants to put a deck on the back of their house, or they want to build the biggest building ever, or whatever the case may be. You have to be in community talking to real people about what they care about. Otherwise, they will not hear all the benefits and the things that you think, are the best things that have ever come along.
5: Thank you, Mayor Nutter. I'm going to ask now that guys stick with me. We got a little bit of time. Everybody's got a lot to say. I've got a few more questions I want to get from here. I've got to get to the audience. So, Mr. Humphreys, many Americans have grown concerned about the growth of data centers, in part because of how these projects could affect their monthly utility bills. What are opportunities and how data centers can improve resiliency, lower utility bills, including for communities near data centers? We talked about you replenishing the water. We talked about what are some of the other things that the community doesn't know about, particularly how can we leverage new emerging AI technologies for data centers to support lower cost?
9: I would say one of the things that we're doing in Nevada, it gets to where I think it can be helpful. We proposed to the commission a Nevada tariff where we not only pay our fair share, you know, you talk about load as aspect, but we also defray at how we are impacting the grid, the substation, and other aspects, and so that we will pay our share on that aspect to bring things down, help to improve, which will help with resiliency, the grid and things of that nature. And we're looking to take that nationwide, started with Nevada, which has embraced that. And so that's a way to help strengthen the infrastructure that is needed.
5: Have any of your companies, any of the agencies, we know LIHEAP is wildly popular and greatly needed. What are the thoughts of maybe a Microsoft contributing to a LIHEAP type formula to provide resources for low income individuals who may have need? Then I'll come to you, Ms. Glover. But
9: we'd be open to exploring that and hearing that out.
5: Fair enough.
9: Not going to make on the stage commitment on that one.
5: Well, not asking for a commitment. Just want to start the discussion.
9: Start the discussion
5: because we've talked really about how corporations can
9: That's
5: work
9: exactly
5: together.
9: Right. No.
5: So not in no means to put you on the spot.
9: Yeah. Yeah.
5: But a discussion on how we talked about how companies
9: can
5: lower the cost.
9: We would be open to that.
5: Perfect.
12: No, I was just going to say, you know, the Alliance has what we call bring your own distributed capacity, and the idea is exactly what you described, right, where a hyperscaler is making an investment in either distributed generation, pre-weatherization services, et cetera. And just the thing that we learned as we've been exploring this idea is that in some jurisdictions around the country, they can't do it. It's just that the way it's set up is that a third party, a hyperscaler, can't actually give the customer money. So just to know that in some places we can do it, in some places you actually just can't.
5: Fair enough. Real quickly, I want everyone to answer this question, but you got to give me quick answers. This week, the Environmental Protection Agency announced plans to repeal the rules that limit greenhouse gas emissions from power plants. Without strong federal guardrails in place, how can communities near power plants built for data centers trust these facilities will be operating safely?
10: I think that on the ground involvement by the local officials, and so for instance Mayor Parker in Philadelphia just announced putting together a task force to deal with the issue of data centers.
11: It's Natural Allies for Clean Energy Future co-chair, former Philadelphia Mayor Michael Nutter.
10: Stop. It's a what's going on. How do we get more engaged? How do we have some ground rules on the ground in Philadelphia? And I think that's what a local elected official can do to address those kinds of issues
5: Thank
10: in
5: you.
10: An all-of-the-above strategy.
5: Thank you.
6: In the communities that we are privileged to serve, they have not backed off of their sustainability goals, bar none. So our job is to meet those requirements, and that does not impact us. But I would double down on the local engagement from leaders.
11: Exelon Corporation President and CEO, Calvin Butler.
6: Companies and present to really drive what's wanted and needed.
12: Ditto.
5: I like it.
7: That
5: saved me 10 minutes. Go ahead.
7: Yeah, we have not backed down from our climate objectives as well.
5: Ditto. Love it. Now we're going to turn the portion to questions from the audience. I think our people are out with microphones and notes. There's a hand here. Who's governing this? All right, here we are. I'd ask that you keep your question quick, answers quicker, so we can get to more people.
13: Thank you very much. Thank you very much. My name is Steve Hightower, president of Hightower's Petroleum Company, and I offer services in all of your areas. One thing I've not heard you address is, what are you doing as it relates to businesses, black businesses in your communities? Because again, that has not been spoken towards, and I think that's a very important, not just the issue itself, but what are you doing with all of these black businesses in this room?
5: 10 seconds each.
6: Well, Steve, if you're within any of the Exelon footprint, which you are, you know exactly how we continue to show up for women and minority-owned businesses, and that's a commitment of ours. You know, we are strongly advocating and continue to support businesses that look and like the constituents that we serve. So it's multifaceted, and I would love to have that conversation offline if you're not seeing it or feeling it, because
5: Excellent.
6: We show up every day.
7: Yeah, ditto.
5: Ditto.
7: Yes.
5: Okay. Next.
14: Good afternoon. I am Councilwoman Pearl Eva Walker. I represent Council District 3 in Memphis, Tennessee, where we have two data centers built by Elon Musk under Anthropic and SpaceX. My question is about moratoriums. We have had two readings on a moratorium ceasing the process of data centers until we can establish some guardrails, and you all know all about that piece. And additionally, I just want you to know that I am the council's committee chair for MLGW, that's Memphis Light, Gas, and Water. We are one of the largest, if not the largest, three-service utility in the company, so I'm chair of our utility committee. And finally, thank you. I am the city.

0: Anybody else?
1: Ditto.
0: Ditto.
2: I have a question. What city or municipality has the best kind of community partnership to deal with this issue?
0: What city or municipality has the best partnership to deal with these issues? Anybody get an answer for that?
3: Well, we certainly have an example.
0: You're supposed to say New Orleans, Louisiana, brother.
3: Yeah.
0: You're supposed to say Louisiana across the board.
3: Well, I was going to say we certainly have the example of Richland Parish. I mean, that is a true partnership where those community leaders are holding the hyperscalers, the utilities, accountable for making the right kinds of investments in that community. And I think that's what needs to happen.
0: Okay.
3: If a moratorium is, I think Dina Powell McCormick said it here, if your community doesn't want a data center, then I think that's okay.
0: And that's incumbent upon local leaders.
3: Yeah.
4: Entergy Charitable Foundation President and Chief External Affairs Officer John Hudson.
0: Hey, we have zoning laws. We have regulations that say if you don't want it, your local city councils have the ability to say this is not properly zoned and you can't do it. So I would encourage everyone to lean into your local officials and share your concerns. I think it's been said multiple times, you don't want it, then you shouldn't have it. And I couldn't subscribe to that theory more. No neighborhood should be forced to have something they don't want. But that's why we have municipal zoning laws. That's why we have town hall meetings to talk about those things. And those things have to be weighed in on. So I'm happy to hear you all agree with that notion.
1: Quincy, Washington would be our model, which is, by the way, started 20 years ago. So.
0: Okay. Back here?
5: Yes, I live in Northampton County, and we have a 32-month moratorium. But I want you all to understand you need to read the fine print with that moratorium because they can be broke. Even though we have 32 months, they can come in and change it if they want to. And I'm listening to all this about data centers, but nobody said anything about the health impacts that comes with the data center, from the generators, the noise, you know, and they're in communities that look like me. So what do you think about that?
0: John, tell me about the environmental impact of a data center. Let's use Richland Parish as an example. Undoubtedly, you guys have had a number of town hall meetings and communications with locals. What are the concerns that people are talking about, and what are your answers to this young lady about the concerns of noise, air, water?
3: Well, I think those are good questions. Certainly, for any community to ask. And if you don't get the right answers, then that should not be the project for your community.
0: So let me drill a little deeper. The community, and if you don't know, it's okay, but in the communications in Richland, for example, or Fred, you can talk about, any of you can talk about data centers that you've had communications with, what has been your experience and your answer relative to the potential environmental concerns? Fred?
1: When they've been raised, we have to address them, and period.
0: Let me raise one. Are there sound problems?
1: We have had an issue on noise in Wisconsin.
0: Are there emissions issues?
1: We really haven't had.
0: Does it impact?
1: Minute. Doesn't
0: does
1: mean
0: it
1: that in, we haven't. I'm going to be careful.
0: Does it impact not just the amount of water, but does it impact the quality of water?
4: More from the Congressional Black Caucus Annual Legislative Conference coming up.
6: AP News. I'm Ed Donahue. A top official at the Kennedy Center says he closed the iconic Performing Arts Center temporarily due to acute risks to public safety resulting from continued structural deterioration. Matt Floca says the building will be closed for about 7 days. President Trump wants his name on the Kennedy Center.
7: I think that the Trump administration should certainly have recognition because, frankly, if we don't do that, it's going to close. It'll end up being ripped down. It's in very, very bad shape, very dangerous shape.
6: In the Senate, North Carolina Republican Tom Tillis has had enough.
8: My guess is we're creating a lot of drama and a false crisis, and I'm just over that sort of stuff. This is not what people who grew up like I did want to focus on. We want solutions.
6: Fencing was put up yesterday around the Kennedy Center. Anthony Kaczmarczyk was sentenced to 14 months in prison in Minneapolis after spraying vinegar at Democratic Congresswoman Ilhan Omar during a Minneapolis town hall earlier this year.
9: Oh, my God. He sprayed something on her.
10: I need a napkin to know nothing.
6: During an earlier hearing, Kaczmarczyk was unable to

0: explain his actions. Omar was not hurt in the attack. A federal immigration officer charged with shooting a Venezuelan man last winter and lying about the circumstances to investigators is scheduled to appear before a Minnesota judge. Russian NHL star Alex Ovechkin says he's for peace and love after appearing in an ad for a Vladimir Putin-aligned party. The NHL's career goal-scoring leader is back with the Washington Capitals for 22nd season. Ovechkin is seen in the ad standing behind Russian Foreign Minister Sergei Lavrov. He says he's Russian and he supports his country. Ovechkin plans to return to Russia when his NHL career is over. An Alabama man is set to be executed for pawn shop killings months after his nitrogen gas execution was blocked. More information at APNews.com. This is AP News.
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2: We really, you know, haven't had that type of issue.
3: So can anybody speak to that? Because and ma'am, thank you. Because that's an issue that has to be addressed. We have to we got to talk about what does it mean, and I opened in my comments that we've got to talk about what does this mean to people, and it may very well be that those answers are easily responded to, that emissions are not an issue, or perhaps not much, that water is not impacted other than consumption, not the purity. But those are questions that in your town halls, in your communities, when you're talking to city council members and parish presidents, people who are making policy decisions about zoning, about where these data centers can or cannot go, those are very legitimate questions that I agree with you must be answered, not in the fine print, but in the bold print. Next question? Yes.
4: I heard you talk a lot about communities that don't want data centers shouldn't have one, but there was opposition in Richland Parish. There was opposition to the data centers. So I've got a couple questions. One is, who ultimately gets to decide what a community wants? Because I've worked in many communities where there has been a lot of opposition to polluting industry. And at the end of the day, a company like Meta can come in and give some teacher bonuses. And next thing you know, there's the data center in the community. Those teacher bonuses, that's a one-year thing. What about, like, pay raises? What about the history of local jobs in that community that are at threat now because you've got a big polluting industry that comes in that changes that community and the type of industry that wants to come into that community. The second thing I've heard is that communities need to be educated, but what I hear are communities that are very educated, that they know about the noise impacts, they know about the pollution, they know about the heat impacts. They know about the impact on their property values from maybe it's data centers, maybe it's other polluting industries, but that communities are educated and that communities show up and they speak about things that they do know about. And so my question for you is, have there been instances where you have taken the opportunity for yourselves to be educated from communities who have concerns about data centers and other polluting industries? Thank you.
3: She said a lot. I'm going to try and condense it. One, the notion that everybody in Richland Parish wants the data center isn't true. There are people who were adamantly opposed to it. And so we have to be honest about communities not being 100%. There are people that had concerns, still have concerns. They heard all of the inducements, but they still have concerns. And they should be listened to. The second part, I think, is
5: Well, one of the questions was, who gets to decide? The people who are in charge get to decide. The people who got elected to make decisions ultimately get to decide. They should listen to their constituents. They should talk to their constituents. But if anybody is ever thinking that they're going to sit around and get 100% absolute support for anything, nothing would ever get built. Ever. It's not a zero-sum game. It's not 100%. It's not the way democracy works. Come out, get some information. There will be some people who are opposed. There are some people who want more information. There will be some people who are in support. But ultimately, the people who put their name on a ballot, got elected by their constituents, they get to decide.
3: Hence,
5: and if
3: you
5: want to decide, you should run for office.
3: Hence the reason we... Slow down, guys. Hold on. We're not going to turn this into that. This is a respectful meeting where everybody has a chance to express themselves.
1: Louisiana Democratic Representative Troy Carter.
3: And I thought that was a fair question. I think it's a very fair question, and we're going to answer it. And I think what Mayor Nutter said is partially correct, too. And that is the people who are elected ultimately make the decisions, but the people who are elected have a responsibility to take it to the people.
5: Absolutely.
3: You have a responsibility to have town hall meetings, not to just talk and have signed NDAs. This is my commentary. And this is my show. And a part of that is we have to be fair on both sides of the equation. And I'm going to always be fair on both sides of the equation with corporate America, but I'm never going to let the community be shut out because corporate America came in and spent a lot of money. We can't have both. We don't have to choose, and people can't be shut out because maybe they're the minority voice and they didn't want something. And you're right, 100% is never going to happen with any decision to be made, but 100% the people deserve to be heard. You got a speaker back here. Right there. The last one, guys, and then we've got to move on.
6: Thank you. My name is Mary, and I'm from Texas. I want to know why, or maybe I'll word it this way. A few years ago, people froze to death in Texas because of a lack of energy. Do you all consider the amount of energy that is available when you want to put in data centers? Because it would be data centers all over Texas, not just in my neighborhood, that would affect a power shortage. And that wasn't the only power shortage that you heard about.
7: Yes, ma'am.
3: Thank you, ma'am.
7: No, great question. And I would tell you this, is that in Texas, and I think it was Winter Storm Uri, what happened was several generators, those who power, who are responsible for delivering the electricity when required, did not come online. And when they did not come online, that system shut down. It had nothing to do with the regulated portion of that business. It was the unregulated generators that did not equip their equipment and invest in the system to get it ready for when it was called, because that was a, you know, they call it that once in a 100-year winter storm in Texas, and they did not invest in the necessary infrastructure to have it ready. It was unacceptable, and it should never happen in a place where you are responsible for being prepared to provide the basic needs of the community.
3: Thank you very much. And we are now coming to, I think we just hit the buzzer, so we're just on time. We've got a lot in, left a lot out, but give a big round of applause to these experts.
7: Thank you.
3: I want to thank our speakers for joining us today, for answering the questions, addressing these critical issues. Artificial intelligence and data center play significant roles in the economy and the lives of American people, but it's essential that we keep the community impact at the center of our conversations. As these technologies continue to grow, we have an opportunity and a responsibility to work together to shape an energy future that is clean, resilient, and creates meaningful economic opportunity for Black Americans and all Americans that require responsible development, genuine accountability, and a commitment to ensuring that the communities hosting these share the benefits, not just the burdens, and that we continue to work in an all-of-the-above mantra of how we can make our world better. God bless you all. Thank you for being with us.
1: Part of the Congressional Black Caucus Foundation Annual Conference, a discussion on energy costs and data centers and AI, moderating this, Democratic Louisiana Congressman Troy Carter. On the panel, Exelon Corporation President and CEO Calvin Butler, President of the Alliance to Save Energy, Paula Glover, the President and Chief External Affairs Officer of Entergy Charitable Foundation, John Hudson, Microsoft's Government Affairs Vice President Fred Humphreys, and former Philadelphia mayor and currently co-chair of the Natural Allies for a Clean Energy Future, Michael Nutter. 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
10: 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And they're almost perfectly balanced. 28% conservative, 27% liberal or progressive, 41% moderate. 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
1: Campaign 2026 coverage now, and Texas Democratic Senate candidate James Tallarico held a campaign rally at Baylor University in Waco. He talked about his campaign priorities and the pressure from President Trump's FCC to not air an interview he did with late-night host Jimmy Kimmel. James Tallarico faces Republican State Attorney General Ken Paxton in the Texas Senate race in November. This race has been rated by the nonpartisan Cook Political Report as a toss-up. Here is James Tallarico.
11: Hey, Baylor, it is so good to see you. Sick of bears. Thank you so much for being here. Thank you. Thank you. Thank you, Hannah, for those kind words. Please take a seat. Take a seat. Thank you, Hannah, for those kind words and for your service to this university. Thank you to the volunteers in the vests who made this event possible. And thank you to all of you for showing up here on short notice. It is so good to be at Baylor University. You know that things are bad in this country when this many Baylor Bears show up to support a Longhorn running for the U.S. Senate. Let me answer the question I know you're going to ask me in the photo line. Yes, I will sick 'em, but no horns down, okay? That's our truce. That's the truce, okay? It is so good to be here at Baylor. I have always loved this beautiful campus. This is one of the greatest universities in our state, and it is an honor to be here with all of you. Thank you for having me. Last week, I sat down for an interview with Jimmy Kimmel. And the FCC tried to keep people from seeing the interview. But I think it's fair to say their plan backfired. Because our interview now has more than 11 million views on YouTube. And here's the crazy part. These are the same politicians who ran against cancel culture. And now they are trying to control what we watch, what we say, what we read. And this is the most dangerous kind of cancel culture. The kind that comes from the very top. Corporate media executives are selling out the First Amendment to curry favor with corrupt politicians. A threat to any of our First Amendment rights is a threat to all of our First Amendment rights. That's why we are building this movement to take back our state and take back our country. We are uniting Texans onto one team, Texans from all backgrounds and all beliefs onto one team to take on this broken, corrupt political system. We have traveled to every corner of this state, from Beaumont. Hey, love that. Shout out Beaumont. From Beaumont to El Paso. We're gonna do this for every town. From Amarillo. Okay. All the way down to Brownsville, Texas. And everywhere in between, we have gone to big cities and small towns. We've shown up in red areas and blue areas alike. And we've had thousands of Texans showing up to rally with us. And I can't tell you the number of people who come up to me at the end of these events and whisper, "I'm not a Democrat." Like they're in the witness protection program. We have recruited more than 60,000 volunteers who are doing the organizing work to win this election in November. And we have shattered grassroots fundraising records, all without taking a dime from corporate PACs. This is a people power campaign. And on November 3rd, we are going to do something extraordinary. We are going to end 30 years of one-party rule in this state and elect a senator who's going to serve us, not billionaire mega donors. One thing is true all across this state. Everywhere I go, everyone is struggling to survive in this economy. No matter how hard Texans work, no matter how much they save and stretch and sacrifice, those ends never seem to meet. A few days before America's 250th birthday, I met a grandmother in Houston, Texas. Her name is Augusta. Augusta cares for her 5-year-old grandson who has autism. She works at the airport, clocking 10-hour shifts. It is back-breaking work. But she shows up day in and day out. Augusta does her part. But her wages don't cover her basic living expenses, including rent for her small apartment, which is now $1,500 a month. So now Augusta and her grandson are facing eviction. What kind of country are we if we let a good woman like that go down? In the U.S. Senate, we are going to have Augusta's back. We are going to have the backs of all Texans who are working hard and playing by the rules every single day across this state. We know that it doesn't have to be this way because it wasn't always this way. The students here may not remember this, but maybe the professors or the staff members will remember this. Not so long ago, you could afford to live a good life in America. You could buy a home in your 20s. You could go to college for cheap or free. You could support one family on one paycheck. You could afford to get married and have kids and retire comfortably. You could afford to fulfill your God-given potential. We called it the American dream. In the middle of the 20th century, we invested in education and healthcare. We built homes and highways. We protected workers' rights and workers' paychecks. We blocked consolidation and we encouraged competition. And in the process, we built the largest, strongest middle class in the history of the world. But today, that middle class is disappearing. For too many Americans, for too many Texans like Augusta, the American dream has become an American nightmare. It is too expensive to buy a home. It is too expensive to get married and have kids. It's too expensive to retire comfortably. People are working hard. They're playing by the rules. But those rules of today weren't written for us. They were written for billionaires. We can't afford to buy a home, but Jeff Bezos has at least a dozen. We can't afford to fill up our tanks, but Mark Zuckerberg is launching helicopters off his mega yacht. 1 in 5 Texas children live in poverty, but one of our own residents became the world's first trillionaire. Those three men, those three guys, now own more wealth than the entire middle class. The top 1% has put the American dream behind a paywall. We are getting screwed. Whether you're a little more conservative or a little more progressive, we're all getting screwed. None of us can afford our groceries. None of us can afford gas. None of us can afford health care or utilities or child care. The billionaires who are buying the system, they don't care who you are. They don't care about your politics. They only care about their profits.
1: Texas Democratic Senate candidate James Tallarico.
11: Us as Democrats or Republicans, they don't see red or blue. They only see green. They see us as one group of people. One group of people they can rip off. They see us as one opposing team. So we might as well start acting like one. It is time. It is time for us to come together across all these manufactured divisions to take on the people at the top who have been screwing us over for far too long now. Because the real fight in this country is not left versus right. It's top versus bottom. That is the movement that we are building in Texas. We're not practicing a politics of division. We're not practicing a politics of fear or anger or hatred. We are practicing a politics of unity, a politics of friendship, a politics of love. That new kind of politics can change this state. It can change this country. It can rebuild the American dream. We desperately need change. This government's priorities are completely backwards. I wish our government would go after pedophiles the way they go after brown men headed to work at 7 a.m. I wish our government would close billionaire tax loopholes like they close public schools across this state and across this nation. I wish our government would fund healthcare like they fund new forever wars in the Middle East. We live in a country with broken politics and backwards priorities, but we can fix that. We can turn it around. We can protect our immigrant neighbors and prosecute the Epstein class. We can make billionaires pay their fair share in taxes and guarantee that every single child in this state and in this country has access to a quality public education. And we can end this disastrous war in Iran that is costing us $1 billion a day and ensure that no American goes bankrupt just because they get sick. That's what we can do together. We can build a new American dream for a new American century. That's what we can do in this race, in this state, in this year. The people at the top are terrified of this movement that we're building in Texas. They are terrified of crowds like this at Baylor University. They are throwing everything they have at us. Billionaires are spending millions to bail out their top puppet, Ken Paxton. These dark money super PACs are flooding the airwaves with lies about me and my record. In fact, right before I came on stage, I got a text message, and it's a picture of me. It's black and white, so it's very scary. And it's full of lies about my voting record in the state house. You may have gotten this text message too. What do you do when you can't persuade? You lie. What do you do when you won't debate? You hide. What do you do when you know you're losing? You call on your billionaire backers to bail you out. I know it feels like we're up against a lot to see all this dark money flowing into our state. It feels like there's nothing we can do. But where we could see reason to despair, I see reason to hope. You should believe in our power, because they sure do. You should believe that we can make history, because they sure do. And you should believe that our movement can beat their money because they sure do. Big money is powerful, but it is nothing compared to people power. Listen, before I was a politician on stages like this, I was a public school teacher in room 112 at Rhodes Middle School on the west side of San Antonio. I always say that teaching middle school is the best preparation for politics. It's already come in handy over the course of this campaign. The west side...
1: Texas Democratic Senate candidate James Tallarico.
11: ...is this beautiful, historic neighborhood. It's also one of the poorest zip codes in the entire state of Texas. And so every day I saw my students and their families struggle heroically to overcome a system rigged against them. My students weren't just kids. They were survivors. They were fighters. They were dreamers. My students, many of them immigrants or children of immigrants, they understood something about this country that our leaders have forgotten. That this is supposed to be the land of opportunity. This is supposed to be the place where dreams come true. We deserve the chance to chase our dreams. We deserve the chance to pursue happiness. That's how it used to be in this country, and it can be that way again. We can reject the corruption that has defined both political parties for decades. We can build an America of limitless opportunity for people like Augusta and her grandson, for students like mine on the west side of San Antonio, and for every family with an American dream of their own. In the U.S. Senate, we are going to have Augusta's back. In the U.S. Senate, we are going to have my students' backs. And in the U.S. Senate, we are going to have the back of every Texan who is working hard and playing by the rules and trying to live their American dream. And then together, we will build that new American dream for a new American century. Thank you for being here, Baylor. God bless you. Sick and Bears. Thank y'all.
1: Texas Democratic Senate candidate James Tallarico having a campaign rally at Baylor University in Waco. More campaign 2026 coverage now with Republican Texas Senate candidate Ken Paxton. He talked about his record as Attorney General and tied his opponent, James Tallarico, to Democratic Socialists. Here's Ken Paxton.
12: Thank y'all. I am so happy to be in East Texas. I love the people here, and I certainly love your scenery. It's some of the best in our state. Thank you. And thank you to William McWhorter, who did a great job, and he's doing a great job in your county to get our vote out. That's absolutely essential. I want to thank Art Carter, and especially to Vern Rainier for being with us this evening, who was a double Purple Heart recipient. Pretty amazing. Give that guy a round of applause. So last week, I don't know if you all know this, we Texas hosted a historic Republican convention. Did y'all, anybody go? Anybody watch it? All right. Royal Republicans came in from all over the country to our state. They came to the Lone Star State for one reason. And that reason was everybody in America understands the exact same thing. Texas is the battleground. Texans, Republicans, are getting united and we're getting focused. And every single person in that building knew exactly what was on the line. Now, I've been in this fight for a long time, and I'm telling you, the energy on our side is getting stronger every day. Since last April, actually, the April before that, it's been a long time. For the last 18 months, I've been traveling across the state. I've met ranchers, small business owners, law enforcement officers, parents, faith leaders, and hardworking Texans from every part of our state. And I'll tell you what I've learned. The best part of this state is not the scenery I just talked about or Even our Texas barbecue, even though it is pretty good. I had some today at the, over in Kilgore, a really good place. Something, you know, that's it, the tavern. Very good. So what's special about Texas? It's the people, it's you all. I've met Texans who work two jobs and then coach their kids' sports teams afterwards. Business owners who kept people on the payroll through a bad year because those people are their friends and neighbors. They are the finest people in the country, and they care about our future. And I'm proud to say I've known incredible people like that my entire life. My father was in the Air Force. He flew B-52s. I was actually born on a base in Minot, North Dakota. I don't remember much of it. I think that's good. And for part of my childhood, we lived in a 15-foot white trailer parked outside the base with no air conditioning and no indoor plumbing. I had two siblings and two parents living in that 15-foot in that trailer. We moved a lot. Florida, North Carolina, Oklahoma, and yes, even California and New York. I did not learn about service to this country in a classroom. I learned it by watching my father. He defended this country proudly, but we counted every dollar because it wasn't easy. Washington and polished politicians like James Tallarico talk a lot about working families. I was actually raised by one. So when I'm out on the road today, I'm not meeting strangers. I'm meeting neighbors just like the ones I grew up with. And they tell me the same thing. Everything costs more. And nobody in Washington seems to have noticed or cared. Groceries, gas, rent, insurance, the electric bill, everything is up except your paycheck. For too many people, buying that first home or starting a family feels further and further out of reach. And I know my kids have that very feeling. So my agenda is very simple. I am going to fight so that every Texan can buy a home, raise a family, and live a healthy life without struggling to make ends meet. That's why I unveiled my Protecting the Texas Promise Plan, an economic vision to put thousands of dollars back into your pockets. Because preserving the American dream means more than talking about it. We have to make it possible for the next generation to live what we lived. So what does that mean for you and your family? It means a landmark $25,000 deduction for out-of-pocket medical expenses because no family should go bankrupt just for getting sick. Yeah. It means another $25,000 for every dependent because working families shouldn't suffer if one of their kids has to go to the emergency room. It means you can own a home with a historic $50,000 down payment deduction. And it means a healthy living deduction for gym memberships, nutrition programs, youth sports, and yes, even physician prescribed GLP-1s, not that anyone in this room is using them. It also means doubling the child tax credit because parents need to know what they know better what to do with their money than Washington. And we all know that. And it means making the Trump accounts permanent because it should always be possible to invest in your children's future. Thousands of dollars every year back where it belongs in your pocket. And that's only the beginning. I will work to bring down costs across the board. I'll fight to cut regulations on housing so that building and buying a home is more affordable. I'll fight to fix our healthcare system, promote price transparency, and make sure big insurance companies aren't ripping you off. I'll work to unleash American energy so we can bring down the cost of gas and transportation so that you pay less at the store for food and groceries. On every front, I will fight to make your life better and change Washington and hold bad actors accountable just like I have as Attorney General. When it comes to taking on big food, I've taken on the companies putting toxins in our food.
1: Texas Republican Senate candidate Ken Paxton.
12: Targeting our kids with deceptive advertising and putting chemicals in everything from our groceries to our clothing. I refuse to back down as some corporations got richer by making us sicker. Seriously, if you need a chemistry degree to know what's in your food, something's gone wrong. And then, of course, there's Big Pharma. I sued Pfizer for lying about the vaccine. And by the way, and lie they did, they argued that they were 95% effective, and we knew that they were less than 1% effective. Yeah. I also sued Eli Lilly for bribing healthcare providers to prescribe their product. I know you're all shocked. And I fought the people who caused the catastrophic opioid epidemic. I didn't just sue them, I made them pay. $286 million from Purdue and the Sackler family, and more than $3 billion total recovered from those that caused the entire opioid crisis. Yes. And it's not just drug companies. I secured more than $1 billion from Meta to protect kids online. Yes. That was just recently. And now Meta has to cap teen screen time at 2 hours a day, shut notifications off during school, and turn off the likes engineered to inspire addiction and instill a sense of self-doubt. And that's on top of the nearly $3 billion already made Meta and Google Pay for violating our privacy. By the way, James Tallarico never did any of this stuff. I sued Netflix, TikTok, and Snapchat for letting our kids get taken advantage of online and for violating our children's privacy. And when corrupt Joe Biden came for the Lone Star State, I took him to court and sued him 107 times. And I won. Even CNN, not exactly my best friend, admitted that Texas was a legal graveyard for Biden policies. Can you believe they said that? That's why President Trump, just last week, said I was the most effective attorney general in the country. So I'm not asking you to imagine what I do as senator. I'm asking you to look at my record. I'm running on my record. This isn't just rhetoric like my opponent. And that's the key difference in this Senate race. James Tallarico is the most radical Democrat to run statewide ever in Texas. Everything I just laid out puts money in your pocket. His entire record takes it out. He does have plans for your money. It just doesn't include you. He is a clear Democrat socialist who has never met a tax increase he didn't love. In the legislature, tell me if you like this, he voted to allow a state income tax. You're not talking about that now. He publicly attacked the biggest tax cut working people have received in a generation. James Tallarico wants to tax your tips. He wants to tax your overtime. He wants to tax your Social Security. I knew you wouldn't like that. And he wants to roll back the expanded child tax credit. He went so far as to call this historic tax cuts deeply immoral. James Tallarico doesn't just want to tax the rich. He wants to tax those who are struggling and the people already working harder than ever. Back to my friends at CNN. They actually reported recently that he called capitalism an oppressive system. He said the goal was to begin the process of dismantling it. This is not a moderate. This is a democratic socialist who got caught by CNN, no less. That's who he is. And no matter how many commercials he runs lying about his record, James Tallarico is a democratic socialist, just like AOC, and the New York Mayor Mondani. You know, Tallarico even called Mondani a template for future politicians.
13: We don't want that.
12: Well, I'll tell you this. California already has two senators. It doesn't need a third. You agree? But that's exactly what he'd be. And if that's not bad enough, Tallarico wants to outlaw the oil and gas industry in Texas, sending the price of everything from power to household goods skyrocketing and destroying the livelihoods of hundreds of thousands of people that we love and know. His radical agenda isn't going to make us all go broke. It's going to put us in danger. In the legislature, James Tallarico voted against stopping the Chinese government from buying our land. This continues to be shocking. And when Texas moved to stop sending your taxpayer dollars to companies controlled by the Chinese Communist Party, he voted against that too. Our greatest geopolitical threat, and he voted to put taxpayer dollars in their pockets. That's unbelievable. This race is about defending Texas and our country, but it's also about safeguarding our faith and our way of life. I have never seen someone so willing to weaponize faith to sell a radical agenda.
1: Texas Republican Senate candidate Ken Paxton.
12: Rico calls himself a Christian who hates Christianity. Do you think he's going to put that on his yard signs? He says that God is non-binary. I think I missed that in the Bible. That is not who we are as Texans. Here, faith is protected, people worship freely, and we certainly don't hate Christianity, do we? We also believe in common sense, unlike James Tallarico. He voted to let biological men compete in girls' sports. Twice. How about this? He opposed banning gender mutilation surgeries on kids. He says there are six genders. He says science is, modern science has proven it. And asked what he loves most about his own family, his answer was trans kids. I want you to think of that, about that for a second. This guy is really obsessed with transitions. He wants to transition our kids. He wants to transition Texas off oil and gas. How about we transition his crazy ideas and him right out of Texas? Unlike him, I don't think of our children as science experiments. As a matter of fact, I sued the doctors who were treating them like one, and I won. Doctors have been fired, and Texas Children's is now creating the nation's first detransition clinic because of actions taken by my office. I hope other states follow. Protecting kids is not a culture war. It's our job description. And Texans, in Texas, parents raise children, not the government, and not a doctor with a financial interest in transitioning our kids. There is so much at stake in this election cycle. Texas is not just another seat. If we lose Texas, we lose America. Every poll in this race says it's razor thin. This one gets decided by who shows up, and nobody in this room should sit it out. With less than 50 days, we need every Republican, every volunteer, every phone call, every door knocked, every vote. And today I'm going to ask you for three things. First, and I'm asking every audience I talk to, because if everybody does this, we're going to win. First, pray. Pray for Texas. Pray for our leaders. Pray for me. We will be out working, but we need your prayers. Second, join our team at kenpaxton.com and get involved in this race however you can, whether it's donating, volunteering, or making phone calls. This campaign is powered by people, and I want everyone on my team. And third, take 10 minutes out of each day and ask somebody to go vote for me this fall and other Republicans on the ballot and tell them about James Tallarico and what he really stands for. If everybody does this, we're going to keep Texas. So we just celebrated on July 4th, 250 years. And I want, isn't that amazing? And I want you to think about what our founders did in that first year, the risks they took, the sacrifices they made, coming up with this new government that nobody had ever thought of before in the history of the world, which said that the government doesn't tell us what to do, the people tell us what to do, and that our rights don't come from the government, they come from God. Yeah. And those founders set in motion 250 years of creating the greatest country in the history of the world. And that's where we are. At 250 years, we have them to thank. And here we are in our first year of the next 250 years. And I want you to think about, what are they going to say about us? Texas is the key state. God has put us all here in Texas for a reason. And I think it is to preserve this state and this country for the next 250 years. But what are those people, 250 years now, are they going to look back at us like we look back at the founders? Are they going to say we failed? Let's just go win. Yes. This is our time, this is our moment to draw that line in the sand that generations of patriots drew before us. So let me finish by asking you a few questions. Do you believe in opportunity in the Texas Promise?
14: Yes.
12: Do you believe faith matters?
14: Yes.
12: You guys are good at this. Do you believe in secure elections and want the Save America passed?
14: Yes.
12: Me too. Do you believe parents, not the government, should raise your children?
14: Yes.
12: And do you believe that you and your family should keep more of what you earn? Then join us in this fight.
14: Yes.
12: While James Tallarico fights for his radical agenda, we fight for faith, family, and freedom.
14: Yes.
12: We fight for Texas's future. You're the reason Texas is going to stay the greatest state that has ever existed.
14: Yes.
12: I am so grateful that you're here, that you care enough to be here, and that you're willing to go out and fight and pray. So God bless you, and God bless our great state of Texas. Thank you all very much.
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1: Michigan governor candidates Democrat Jocelyn Benson and Republican John James spoke about the Trump administration's tariff policies, relations with Canada, and data centers during a forum hosted by the Detroit Economic Club. WDIV-TV Detroit anchor and reporter Jason Colthorpe begins.
20: All right, you get the handheld microphone. I don't know if you heard that. Brother Gary prayed about the ads, the way the ads. But we're not going to ask about ads today, so don't worry. There's no worry there. Thanks for being with us today. So
21: thank you for having me.
20: We'll get used to it, just like the timing. So the way we've set this up today, we have eight topics. Going to ask eight questions. You get 2.5 minutes for a response. When you come to the two-minute mark, the 30-second warning, you will hear. You'll hear that. And when time is up, oh, it's the same chime. Okay. So we got it. It's pretty simple. And at the end, you have, I believe it's a two-minute closing statement. So thank you. Ready to roll?
21: Do it.
20: Let's go. And we appreciate you dodging the orange barrels. I know it's, we can all relate to that one. We're going to start with tariffs. Many analysts feel one of the hardest hit states, if not the worst, by the tariff war with Canada is Michigan, with more than 230,000 jobs in the Detroit region alone that depend on trade with Canada. As governor, what would you be doing right now to ease this situation? Would you be willing to challenge the president on this?
21: Well, anyone who's seen my work as Secretary of State over the last 8 years doesn't have to doubt my ability to challenge the president when it's needed. But I'll say, first of all, yes, we have to recognize that these tariffs have cost Michigan households $5,600 more than any other state in the nation. And as we see the prices of gas go up, as the cost for small business owners increase, we know we need a governor who's going to be unafraid to stand up to the president of the United States when he does further these bad economic policies, particularly when they hit Michigan and take away our jobs and drive up our costs. As governor, I will negotiate subnational agreements with Canada, with our friends to the north directly. I'll partner with other governors from neighboring states like Pennsylvania, Wisconsin, Minnesota, who perhaps have a similar need. But of course, Michigan's economic interests come first and are pivotal in this moment. I've already begun having conversations with folks in Canada about how we can carve out a subnational agreement to protect our jobs, protect our costs. And if this escalates further, protect our electricity, which we also need to recognize has a unique partnership with Canada. I'm really proud of the fact that we have one of the busiest border crossings, if not the busiest in the nation, with our now multiple bridges to Canada. I think that's all the more reason why we have to recognize our shared economic vision together. And you need a governor who's going to be willing to challenge the President of the United States and his bad economic policies when it hurts Michiganders, and work around Washington in partnership with other governors to get things done and protect our economy.
20: Quick follow-up, because you'd have 2 years overlap with the president. If he tried to undercut those agreements, what would you do?
21: You know, there's plenty of research and other examples of governors who've actually been able to provide legally sound, that will hold up under a court of law, if challenged, agreements that are subnational and protect a state's particular interest with a neighboring country. So I feel strongly the law would be on our side, and I'm not afraid to go to the courts if I need to ensure the law is followed against this president.
20: Okay. This next question's on attracting business to the state. The Detroit News looked at all the major subsidy deals the state has made from 2000 to 2020 and found that companies deliver on just 9% of the jobs that were announced when these deals were made. Governor Whitmer's record's been even worse than that average. The MEDC also has endured scandals regarding full accounting of the grants it's awarded. Do you plan to keep the MEDC? And if you do, would you make any changes to how the state attracts businesses?
21: Well, as the CEO of one of our state's largest agencies, you know, I run the DMV, so I'm very popular. But I've actually found how necessary it is to ensure you're able to, with strategy and data in mind, overhaul our departments to make them more efficient and effective. And MEDC is at the top of my list. I want every agency to be overhauled in a way that promotes transparency, accountability, and eliminates wasteful spending. I've done that in my department as Secretary of State, and I'm going to do that in every department as governor. governor. But as I mentioned, MEDC is at the top of my list because jobs are the centerpiece of what we need to do to become what I believe we can be, which is the economic engine of the Midwest. I will reform MEDC to ensure it is more transparent, it is more accountable, that we're actually having a

0: to be the economic engine of the Midwest, and we need an agency that enables that. Among other things, including being more transparent and accountable, we need to diversify our economy so that we're building our defense, aviation, clean energy, and clean climate tech industries. We need to ensure we're investing in the economies of tomorrow while currently helping grow our auto industry and the jobs of today. I'll also build out a separate area for small business and micro business growth, because I do believe the way to diversify our economy is to invest in the ingenuity of Michiganders, create and invest in more small business growth, which will require an agency to make it easier to grow your small business so that government is not an obstacle course but a helping hand.
1: All right. I'll move on to another specific type of business that is looking to invest in Michigan. That's data centers and AI. You and your opponent both support a moratorium right now on data centers until local communities are satisfied with the precautions, if I have that right. But now there are serious concerns about the artificial intelligence itself from the people who are trying to build it, and it's led to some calls for guardrails about that. Do you think AI needs state regulation, or are you closer to President Trump on this, who thinks no regulations are necessary because, as he puts it, this is the greatest economic development engine in history?
2: About to answer here, Michigan Democratic governor's candidate Jocelyn Benson.
0: For jobs, well-paying jobs to come to our state, but it cannot happen at the expense of our privacy, our rights, our environment. And so, yes, I have called for recognizing the threat that data centers or other types of new developments could bring to local communities, to our water, to our energy costs, but also the opportunities and need to create more jobs. I've called for guardrails that are enforceable in place to ensure data centers are not using and abusing our water, and they have and are taking responsibility for the energy that they use, so that those costs aren't borne by our residents. Those enforceable guardrails are key, but it all comes back to me, local control. And I'll mention my opponents voted 4 times against local control. I have been consistently talking about the importance of local voices in these developments so that we ensure we're developing community benefits agreements that will protect the people and give people a seat at the table. As governor, I'll also create a portal for every resident to see where data centers are applying to come so that they can be informed and active voices in those decisions. With regards to AI, yes, we do need to have guardrails there as well. And my actions as Secretary of State have shown I helped Michigan become one of the first 5 states in the nation to put protections in place for the use of AI in elections. We are one of a few states that require disclaimers and disclosure, going back to those ads again, making sure that AI is not used to deceive voters about their rights. So I've got a track record for putting protections in place to protect citizens from the use or abuse of AI. And I think we need to expand that and ensure, as this emerges, we're protecting our citizens' private rights and interests in the growth of this new technology.
2: More from Detroit and the Candidates Forum between Democrats Jocelyn Benson and Republican John James, both running to be Michigan's governor, coming up.
3: AP News, I'm Ed Donahue. A federal judge is ordering the Kennedy Center to provide 30 days' notice before making any major physical changes to the Performing Arts Center in Washington, including demolishing it. President Trump has threatened to do that. This is House Minority Leader Hakeem Jeffries.
4: Today, we've been successful in the courts in stopping Donald Trump with respect to the Kennedy Center issue and in other areas. Congresswoman Joyce Beatty has been tremendous, a forceful advocate. She does not back down. She speaks truth to power.
3: Beatty is on the Trump-controlled Kennedy Center board. A top official there says the Kennedy Center will be closed for 7 days. The Trump administration has approved visas for top Iranian officials to attend next week's UN General Assembly high-level session in New York, despite the two countries being at war. A federal appeals court panel is considering an attempt to revive Missouri's congressional districts, backed by President Trump. The Supreme Court blocked those districts from being used in the November election. Middle East analyst Adam Barron says Saudi Arabia accused the Houthis of trying to attack Mecca with a drone, which the Houthis deny.
5: What this does show is, regardless of whether it was aimed at Mecca or not, the Houthis have denied that that was the aim. It shows that the Houthis are demonstrating their strategic depth, that is, their ability to target relatively deep inside of Saudi Arabia.
3: Saudi civil defense says debris from an intercepted Houthi drone killed one person. It's the first civilian casualty since the Iran-backed rebels have increased their attacks in Saudi Arabia. The family of a San Antonio woman who died of preeclampsia is suing Texas officials, claiming the state's abortion ban

0: led to her death. Stocks are higher in late-day trading on Wall Street after oil prices fell. More information at APnews.com. This is AP News.
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2: Healthcare costs are a major expense for Michigan businesses. Folks here know that, particularly small businesses. And employers say they can't keep absorbing the year after year increases. As governor, give me one thing you would do in your first year that would actually lower an employer's healthcare bill. And tell me roughly how much you think it would save them.
3: Well, I'll give you three things. First, I want to create, I'll note that healthcare is the defining issue of this campaign, I believe. Everywhere I go in the state, I hear heartbreaking stories about the impact of changes at the federal level to healthcare in Michigan. What it's meant for a mom in Traverse City who literally has to choose. She is choosing to go without healthcare herself so that she could cover the premiums for her kids. Residents forced to make impossible choices because of a federal bill, the big beautiful bill that was supported by my opponent, who's voted multiple times to raise healthcare costs. The bill is designed to make it harder for residents to get coverage, thereby driving up costs. And recognizing that, one of the first things I'll do is reform DHHS to ensure we are making it as seamless as possible for residents to get access to the benefits they're entitled to. That will actually lower costs because we'll be making it as easy as possible for folks to get access to benefits instead of increasing the time and expense that they are required to put into making sure their benefits are covered. I'll also create a prescription drug affordability board because so much of the costs in healthcare right now are related to the rising escalated cost of medicine, oftentimes profit-driven. In other states that have prescription drug affordability boards that bring stakeholders together to develop protections against the rising cost of medicine, we've been able to see costs to significantly decrease. It's hard to put a number on how much that would mean in Michigan, but I do believe the data shows it would reduce costs. The other thing, the last thing I'll mention, is our rural healthcare systems, where we're seeing hospital consolidations and closures also drive up costs for residents who, among other things, have to drive much further to get to the healthcare they need. And we're seeing physician shortages and nursing shortages as well, increased costs and stress also. So as governor, I will make sure we are investing in job opportunities for physicians and nurses so that they get support to go to communities which are healthcare deserts. And that I'll also launch mobile healthcare centers, similar to the mobile centers we've launched at the Department of State, that will travel to underserved communities and ensure we are bringing physicians and nurses to where people are. That will also reduce the cost of the industry and ensure residents have access to the healthcare they deserve, which I'll just add in my last 2 seconds, is a job creation technique, because you can't work if you're not healthy. So solving this healthcare crisis is critical to solving our economic challenges in this state. I see everything connected, and that's why, to me, this is one of the most important issues in this race.
2: All right. On to taxes now. Michigan businesses and residents already face a significant tax burden, but the state also needs revenue to fund education, infrastructure, public safety, and other services that all businesses rely on. If you're elected governor, would you cut corporate or individual taxes? And specifically, what would you cut? How much would it cost the state? And what spending would you have to reduce thusly to make up that difference?
3: Well, I'll start by saying, as someone who's run one of our state's largest agencies and seen how important it is to do more with less and cut wasteful spending, and also how many antiquated loopholes we have in our current tax code, many of which are not data-driven and make no sense, I want to do a wholesale review. I'll establish a Blue Ribbon Commission to do a wholesale review of how we're bringing revenue into the state, because we're also leaving a lot of money on the table in other areas where we're not generating revenue, in tourism and the like, and in partnership with local government. So number one, a wholesale review of our tax code. I've also talked about, secondly, cutting taxes on the middle class to, among other things, ensure we have child care support through a child care tax credit, a long-term care tax credit of $5,000 for families who are supporting family members in dealing with long-term care, which is an increasing significant issue, particularly for the middle class in our state. So tax credits for those things as well will be combined with an effort to streamline how all of our agencies are runs so that we are cutting wasteful spending in government. The other thing I do want to do on all these fronts, I know we're talking about property taxes a lot and what we can do to reduce those. And I think I'll just say you're going to hear a lot of promises from a lot of folks about what eliminating property taxes could be or do. But in order to reduce property tax, which is necessary, I believe, to housing affordability, we actually have to redo and remodel how we are investing in our schools. So I've called for doing away with the one-size-fits-all funding model for our education system, which I know we're going to talk about, I think, in a moment, and replacing that with a equitable weighted model that will meet the unique needs of each school district, and that will also enable local districts to reduce property taxes, and it's been shown to be one of the most significant ways you can do that by revamping the funding model for education, improving our schools, which I have a plan to do, and by doing so also reduce the local tax burden on many of our residents and communities.
2: Just a quick follow-up. In the last budget, both the governor and the Republican Speaker of the House wanted to take property taxes and lower them, or at least offer some relief, and it didn't happen. How feasible is it really to do that?
3: I think I'm big on like comprehensive change and data-driven change. So I think it has to be part of a comprehensive package that has to be tied to doing away with the one-size-fits-all funding model for our schools and replacing that with an equitable funding model that will then free up the ability for many local communities to reduce property taxes.
2: Okay. I want to talk about per capita income. You touched on this a little bit earlier. Michigan, according to per capita income, is a poor state. According to the nonpartisan think tank Michigan Future, in 1999, Michigan was 16th in per capita income. In 2024, we were already down to 40th. If Michigan was just average, we'd all have an extra $9,500 in our pockets every year. What economic sectors and industries specifically do you think you can boost to improve those numbers? And before you blame the other guy, let me just remind you, in those 25 years, 14 were a Democratic governor, 11 were a Republican governor.
3: Well, look, it's not lost on me that, the majority of Michigan jobs, I think it's at least half of Michigan jobs, pay $60,000 or less. That has been stagnant in an economy where the cost of everything is going up, from healthcare to housing to gas. It is unsustainable. I talked to a woman the other day in Saginaw who said she works four jobs. One to pay for childcare, one to pay for housing, one to pay for healthcare, and one to pay for everything else. You should be able to do all of that with one job. And the fact that there's anyone in Michigan who can't is abysmal and is a call to action for the next governor to change. And we can change that by growing our economy and improving our education system and workforce development so that we're training our young people for the jobs of tomorrow and empowering the workforce of today to embrace higher paying jobs. That means aggressively and ruthlessly recruiting new businesses to diversify our economy and come to Michigan. The aviation industry, aerospace, defense, clean energy, climate tech, there are so many industries that we can bring here and grow here in Michigan that we haven't yet, and I will be aggressive and ruthless about doing that, recognizing that in exchange, tax credits aren't going to be enough. In fact, they're not going to do the job. Increasing our workforce capabilities are critical. So reforming our education system, investing in apprenticeships, working with current employers to build out our manufacturing base and advanced manufacturing and other workforce training programs will be critical to ensure as we attract new jobs and raise our wages that we're building out and equipping our workforce, our men and women throughout the state to meet that need with the training that they require to perhaps scale up or prepare to thrive in a new economy. And tied to all of that has got to be small business growth. That's got to be a critical component and will be of my economic strategy so that we are ensuring that anyone with a good idea can monetize it. And as I've met with small business leaders, I know how important it is to not just start your business, but be able to scale it up as you grow. My economic development strategy will ensure that you are able to do both of those things so that our small business community can grow, thrive, and in and of itself boost our economic strength and grow wages.
2: All right.
1: Michigan Democratic Governor's candidate Jocelyn Benson answering questions from WDIV Detroit anchor and reporter Jason Calthorpe.
2: You've touched on education. Let's get to it. I know this is important to the students who are here today. In fact, before you got here, one of them kind of mentioned how we're going to start this. Hard to attract and retain talent in the state when the education system is struggling as it is. Literacy, one of the foundations that has really faltered in Michigan. When it comes to fixing literacy, Democrats and education overall, Democrats want more funding, Republicans want more accountability, but many educators think they're both right. How can you achieve both of those?
3: Well, it's a both and. I'll start by saying I'm the daughter of special education teachers. I'm a former educator myself who ran a law school here in Detroit, turned it around, Wayne State Law School, from being in the fourth tier to one of the top law schools in the nation. So I know how to take a broken educational model and fix it, and I know how to ensure we're doing it with in mind towards protecting our educators, supporting them, and protecting our kids, because I'm also a mom of a 10-year-old, and I know every day we don't do this, we don't make our education system among the best in the nation, is a day we won't get back for our young people who are the future of this state. So I will be aggressive about ensuring we've got a comprehensive model to reform and improve our public school system. It involves ensuring we do away with that one-size-fits-all funding model and replace it with a weighted equitable model that will meet the unique needs of every kid of every district. It also involves a Michigan education guarantee, which many have built out. This is similar to what Maryland and Mississippi did, where we saw Maryland schools go from 40th to number two.
4: Ryan, you got me.
3: Through curriculum reforms that ensure
4: perfect. I got you. Thank you.
3: Science-backed curriculum for reading and other critical thinking skills and other things. Secondly, we need to address our teaching shortage by better paying our educators, ensuring that our educators have a starting salary of at least $60,000, with more as you grow in the field, along with professional development support, so that you can get the tools to implement that curriculum, that rigorous curriculum we were talking about, and wraparound services, so that you have the support you need to teach while other folks and professionals are taking care of the other needs of the school or of the kids. In addition to that, the other part of my education platform invests in early childhood education. From age 0 to age 6, we have to better take care of our kids to ensure not only that they have access to quality child care, but expanding pre-K to 3 and 4-year-olds to ensure that at our earliest ages, when we're able to reach these kids, they're able to get the tools they need so that they can start strong in kindergarten. I'll say that we've seen other states like Mississippi and Maryland pass us by and become known as miracles. When I'm done as governor, I want Michigan to be known as the Michigan miracle. I'm tired of other states getting that title. And who better to take us there than the daughter of public school teachers, who's an educator myself and a mom who knows that what's at stake and how important it is to lead with urgency on this front.
2: Let me finish up with a question about the auto industry. Michigan's auto industry facing constant challenges. At the federal level with the White House, they have moving goalposts on emission standards to being forced to build in America, or being asked to, I should say. Michigan workers are at the state level losing their jobs to other states. How will your policies keep the auto industry competitive here in Michigan?
3: Well, one, it requires us to look through and partner with the auto industry leaders at this moment and our workers to ensure we are preparing our workers and our leaders for the industry of the future. That means continuing to invest in R&D and a number of other things, from electrification to advanced manufacturing to battery development plants, so that we are equipping our auto industry to again be the world leader. We put the
1: Michigan Democratic governor's candidate Jocelyn Benson
3: here in Michigan. And it kills me that China or any other country is eating our lunch on this. And so I want to make sure Michigan is once again leading the world in a sustained and growing auto industry by, among other things, building the workforce and investing in apprenticeships and other types of programs that will work to ensure we've got the talent, we've got the ecosystem and the infrastructure and the research and development investments to once again ensure our auto industry leaders are leading not just the nation, but the world as they build out the vehicles of the future. The other part of all of that, however, is investing in communities. When you talk about talent retention, we can do all the workforce development we want and improve our schools and ensure our universities have the tools they need and our auto suppliers and leaders. But if the talent leaves the state, then we're lost. Or if the jobs leave the state, then we're lost. So I also will invest not just in people, not just in workforce development, but in communities and places so that we are ensuring whether it's affordable housing or walkable communities or infrastructure like modernizing our electric grid, that we're doing everything we can to ensure Michigan is the best place to call home for our talented workforce and our auto industry leaders as we work to once again reclaim that global title of the auto industry titans of the world.
2: You have 2 minutes for a closing statement.
3: Well,
2: like
3: thank you again, DEC, for hosting this important conversation today. Michigan is at a precipice, and the decisions we will make in this election will define the future of our economy and our democracy. The central pillars of our campaign are cost down, wages up and protecting our communities. We do that by ensuring government is streamlined so that we are reducing the cost of healthcare by reforming DHHS. We're reducing the cost of housing by eliminating the antiquated zoning and other types of certification requirements that have driven up the cost of building. We grow our wages, that second platform, by ensuring we're diversifying our economy, investing in small business growth, and ensuring we're bringing those well-paying jobs here to Michigan with a workforce that's ready to fill those jobs. And we protect our communities by ensuring that at a time where it feels like the federal government is showing up everywhere we don't want it and nowhere where we actually need it, that Michigan is led by a governor who knows how to work with anyone to get stuff done, make government save you time, save you money, and make your life easier, and ensure if anyone gets in the way of our bold, ambitious plans to be the best at everything we do, which is my hope for this state, that we are there to ensure we stand up to them, as I will, and make sure any failed economic policies at the federal level are that we're protecting our workers from that here in our state. And I'll mention, in contrast to my opponent, who has supported every failed economic policy that the current president has promoted and has denied election results as I've defended them, that we need a leader in this moment who will speak the truth, bring people together, and get stuff done. I've done that as Secretary of State. I'm ready to do it as governor, and I know how urgent and critical it is to have this state led by a professional, not a politician, as a mom of a 10-year-old little boy. And I know everything we do in these next 8 years will determine whether or not my son and our loved ones all across this state choose Michigan as their home. For my kid and for all of our kids, for our future of this state, I want Michigan to be the best place to be a kid, to raise a kid, and call home. I have the vision and plans to take us there, and I ask for your help and support so that we can get it done. Thanks.
2: What if he demands a snow day? Secretary of State Jocelyn Benson. Thank you. You're welcome. Good to see you again. I think my mic was cut off. I said, what if your 10-year-old demands a snow day when you're governor? How are you going to buckle under that pressure? No. Good stuff. Our Secretary of State, how are we doing on, do you want to jump in here?
5: I just wanted to, super quick, we're connecting with Representative James. We've got like 1 minute to go. So, on your Flashpoint program, you have a lot of pollsters. What are some of the trends that you've seen, and you know, what's your general thought on polling at this point?
2: Well, we just did a poll in partnership with WDIV, with the Detroit News, at least in regard to the gubernatorial race, amongst likely voters, Jocelyn Benson was up around four, and amongst definite voters, she was up 8.4, so it jumped a little bit there. But as one analyst said on one of our programs, that's tighter than they expected, and they think it's only going to get tighter as it gets closer to Election Day. On the Senate side, I know we're talking governor's candidates today, but on the Senate side, that one's a true toss-up. It's really anyone's race right now. It splits Rogers with a slight lead in likely voters, El Sayed with a slight lead amongst definite voters. But what we saw in this poll that really stands out is motivation amongst Republicans and Democrats, and that is Democrats are much more motivated right now, which you can understand. It usually goes that way when it's a midterm election and the other parties in the White House. But the one stat that really stood out was amongst voters 18 to 29 for me.
1: WDIV Detroit anchor and reporter Jason Colthorpe.
2: That's our 81% of those age group Democrats are motivated to vote, and just 41% of Republicans. So I think they've really got to, that's why you see the president always saying, pretend I'm on the ballot, get to the polls like I am on the ballot, that sort of thing. So there's a real drive now.
5: Good. I just got a text. Looks like we're connecting with Representative James while we're finishing that up. JR, you look lonely over there. You're doing a great job. I'm trying to keep you pumped up over there. All right, back to you, Jason.
2: The last time we were here, it was the mayoral forum, and I don't think you hit the chimes one time. They were racing, and we felt really bad afterwards, yeah. But so how this one's going to work, does everybody have a monitor to see all right on the sides for this part? Congressman, can you hear me?
6: I can hear you loud and clear. How about me?
2: Hey, there he is, everybody. Make some noise for Congressman John James. So here's how the setup goes. I'm going to ask a question in 8 different topics. You have 2.5 minutes, At the 2-minute mark, you're going to hear this sound. That's better. And then when you're finished, you'll hear the same tone at 2:30. Can you hear, you were able to hear that okay?
6: We'll do our best.
2: Okay. All right, well, we're going to ring it extra loud. If you didn't hear it, I'll say time when it gets to 2:30 if questions run over. And we know you get stuck in D.C. today for a vote, so we appreciate you still being here and being able to connect with the economic community here in Detroit. The first question is on tariffs. Many analysts feel one of the hardest hit states, if not the worst, is Michigan, especially by the tariff war with Canada. More than 230,000 jobs in the Detroit region alone depend on trade with Canada. As governor, what would you be doing right now to ease the situation, and would you be willing to challenge the president, who obviously is a member of your own party?
6: Well, first and foremost, I want to say thank you for your flexibility in working with me here today. My father always taught us that in order to get the job you want, you have to do the job you have well. And right now, my job is in Congress. And also to answer your question, I'm not going to wait until I become governor to begin to represent, advocate, and putting my state first. I actually have a bill that will be dropping in the next few days for tariff relief, using tariff revenue to reduce tariff-driven production costs, prevent layoffs and offshoring, and limit the amount of those costs that might be passed on to the consumer. As somebody who works in the automotive industry as well, I understand how important our relationship is with Canada. And even though we have a state where we've lost 300,000 manufacturing jobs in automotive before we left the 90s, even though we were the hardest hit in the Great Recession, even though we have trade barriers that hurt our ability to grow in the state of Michigan. Anything that relieves that balance, brings that balance back, cannot be borne exclusively by Michigan residents. So I have told the administration directly that in these negotiations, Michigan will not be a pawn. Michigan will not be collateral damage in these negotiations. But we also have to recognize the truth that you need two parties to negotiate. Our Canadian friends, family, and trading partners, frankly, most recently walked away from the table. We need everybody on both sides to come back and come up with a deal that benefits everyone. And I'm doing my part in Congress to make sure that we have a clear path so that we can insulate our workers and our businesses from any strains that may occur from attempting to bring our jobs back and have a mutually beneficial and reciprocal trade relationship with our friend and partner in Canada.
2: This next question is about attracting business to the state. The Detroit News looked at all the major subsidy deals the state made from 2000 to 2020, and it found the companies deliver on just 9% of the jobs that were announced when these deals were made. Governor Whitmer's record has been even worse than that average. The MEDC has also endured some recent scandals regarding full accounting of the money it's granting. Do you plan to keep the MEDC? And if so, would you make any changes to how the state attracts business?
6: Absolutely. We need to have a fundamental change of culture, fundamental change of philosophy, fundamental change in environment. And the only thing that I've seen in my life that can change those three things is a fundamental change in leadership. I have business experience, and I think that before you become the CEO of a state, you probably should have run a business before. Frankly, having somebody who understands that we need the tax, tort, and regulatory reform in order to make Michigan a more hospitable environment to do business, to grow. I talk a lot about cutting taxes, but we can't just cut our way to success. We need to make sure that we get our spending under control and that we grow, attracting talent, young talent here from all over the state and from all over the country.
1: Michigan Republican governor's candidate John James.
6: To grow and keep the talent that we have. We need a change in culture that's customer service obsessed, more focused on support than enforcement, and actually treats business leaders like yourselves like revenue generators rather than a piggy bank for Lansing's operations. Really focusing particularly on small and medium-sized businesses, a concierge-based approach to compliance. Access to capital is huge. and also access to contracts. And then finally, a philosophy, focusing on retention first. Retention first is what I will be doing with MEDC, looking and focusing on the business that we have to keep them here, supporting them and doing that with workforce development, with transit and transportation, and what we need to do that, maybe getting resources to them. The administration currently spent $1.8 billion and only created 660 jobs. If anyone in this room right now had those stats, you'd be fired. We need to demand more out of Lansing, and I'll be doing exactly that. The next, reclamation. If you treat the people you have with respect and investment you have with respect, then those who may have left will be able to come back. You cannot bribe businesses enough of taxpayer money to make a value-destroying decision. We shouldn't expect them to. And finally, we'll actually look at the recruiting. You're looking at Indiana and Ohio. You talk about competing with Mexico and China. We can barely compete with the Southeast and with our neighboring states. We need to make sure, again, we have the tax, tort, and regulatory reform to make Michigan more hospitable to do business. We need to have a customer-obsessed culture, as access to capital, contracts, and also a concierge-based approach to compliance. And then we also need to make sure that we retrain our focus on retention, then reclamation, and then recruiting, I believe, will in large part take care of itself. We cannot unilaterally disarm, and so we need to reform the MEDC to make it work best for you.
2: Speaking of a specific type of business, let's talk AI and data centers now. You and your opponent both support a moratorium on data centers until local communities are satisfied with the precautions. I believe I have that correct on both of you. But now there are serious concerns about the artificial intelligence itself from the people who are building it, and it's led to calls for guardrails on the AI itself. Do you think AI needs state regulation, or are you closer to what President Trump thinks? No regulations are necessary because it is, quote, the greatest economic development engine in history.
6: Now, I've said for a long, long time, I can agree with the president without worshiping him. I can disagree with the president without attacking him, and I'll always put Michigan first, and this is one of those examples. I have always said that we need to have local control. We need to prevent pollution. We need to make sure our electricity bills don't go up. We need to make sure that we prioritize blighted brownfields with productive green farmland, and then we need to make sure we protect our water. That hasn't changed. I'm a conservative. I'm against bans and mandates. I think that having local control is a priority moving forward. And ultimately, if a local area determines that this is the direction they want to go, I'll help. If they decide that's the direction they don't want to go, I'll also help. But when you talk about the implementation of AI, these are things that we need to proceed with very carefully. Prohibiting invasive surveillance, algorithmic wage theft, and production quotas that put workers' safety at risk and also their jobs in jeopardy are things that I would be looking to protect from. Anything that should be used, I'm looking at, when I was talking about retention, among those things that we can be using our resources for is allowing small and medium-sized businesses to be able to compete and gain access to these types of things. That's why I proposed that we have 100% tax credit for businesses that are upskilling their labor force. That is why I support very fully what I call essentially a targeted tax break for people who are working as HVAC techs, as math teachers, as RNs, for example. And then also bringing skilled trades training as early as middle school. And making sure that when kids leave school, they graduate with a skill. These are the types of things that will allow us to help use AI as a tool and eliminate it as a threat and make sure that anybody who is abusing the tool and hurting workers are held accountable ultimately as we go into this brave new world.
2: Let's move on to healthcare. Healthcare costs are a major expense for Michigan businesses, particularly small businesses. And employers say they can't keep absorbing the year-after-year increases. As governor, give me one thing you would do in your first year that would actually lower an employer's healthcare bill, and tell me roughly how much you think it might actually save them.
6: Well, I would say that really focusing on insurance reform, we talk about auto, we talk about health, we are paying in the state of Michigan $3,000 per man, woman, boy, and girl because of the litigious environment that we have in our state, driving up costs for everything from auto to health insurance. Among those things, that's just $3,000 to answer your question for every man, woman, boy, and girl every year in the state of Michigan. We would also be focusing on increasing transparency. I have a bill called the Patients Deserve Price Tax Bill, where we're increasing transparency to increase accountability so people have an additional understanding of what they're paying for. Employers have an additional understanding of what they're paying for. Moms and dads, grandpas and grandmas, people have an additional understanding of what they're going into the hospital, what they're going to pay for. This will increase competition. And this will lower costs and increase quality of care. I also believe very strongly in protecting Medicaid for those it was intended. I made sure that we protected it, for example, pregnant women, children, and those who are frail and disabled. That's who it was intended for, and that we need to protect those benefits for those who it was intended for. And then finally, healthier Michiganders. Healthier Michiganders are not just better in their mind and their body and their soul, but it also has a massive positive impact on our communities and our economy. We have to do more around meals, mental health, and maternal health. We need to make sure that we're feeding our children and our families better and more clean food, working with our farmers to make sure that we can have the practices where we can have better and cleaner food. We need to focus on mental health because our schools, our jails, and our hospitals simply aren't built to manage the mental health and addiction crisis that we're facing in the state of Michigan. And then finally, I have a wife, I have a sister, I have a mom, we have female loved ones, and we feel like right now, overwhelmingly, they are not believed by the medical system. Our women, our sisters, our mothers, our wives are not smaller men, so to speak. Understanding the trials that our women are going through in our healthcare system absolutely must be rectified. And by having healthier mothers, having healthier wives and sisters and women in our community will absolutely benefit everyone. And so maternal health is going to be a big, big deal to having healthier Michiganders and actually being able to lower those costs long term by doing the right thing.
1: Michigan Republican governor's candidate John James.
2: Let me move on to taxes now. Michigan businesses and residents already face a significant tax burden, but the state also needs revenue to fund education, infrastructure, public safety, and the other services that all businesses rely on. If you're elected governor, would you cut corporate and or individual taxes? And specifically, what would you cut? How much would it cost the state? And what spending would you thus reduce to make up that difference?
6: Great question. Let's start with personal income taxes. I would start with an acronym, PIG. Follow along with me. P, these are the pet projects of politicians in Lansing that cost us $1.5 billion. I would cut that. And then in addition, I, improper payments and fraud, that's $0.85 billion. And then followed by G, general funds that are unspent, P-I-G, pig, cut the pork. That would add up to $3 billion that we could cut without touching what you mentioned, which is our vital infrastructure, education, healthcare, public services budget. That would be directly to move our 4.25% in personal income tax rate into the threes. And so what does that do? What that does, it makes us more competitive with states like Indiana and Ohio by taking us from 4.25 into the threes. We also can follow the lead of places like North Carolina that are working on lowering their corporate tax rates to make it more attractive for businesses to stay and to come in. There are some tax dollars and some tax spending that aren't created equal, essentially, and some look like investment and others look like philanthropy. We need to get the government out of gambling your tax dollars and doing things that will increase the value of every dollar more than the value of that dollar, and making sure that we have a good tax rate for people to continue to grow and invest. But I can't underscore it possibly that in doing our taxes, we also need to take a look at the regulatory environment in the state. The capricious and arbitrary nature that a lot of these regulations are causing is it's increasing costs, it's reducing certainty, and when you reduce certainty, you reduce stability, and when you reduce stability, you increase cost. And so, by bringing certainty and stability to our business arrangements, by doing things to lower our energy costs, by doing things that will increase our infrastructure, help with transit, and be able to help lower our labor costs while increasing our workforce development strategy. These are going to be the things that make Michigan more attractive to business. And taxes are just a large part. It's a large part, but it's only one part of a larger picture to make Michigan a place where we can grow, we can thrive, and we can compete and bring back the American dream.
2: I'm going to move on to per capita income. According to the nonpartisan think tank Michigan Future, Michigan is a poor state. In 1999, Michigan was 16th in per capita income. In 2024, we were all the way down at 40th. If Michigan was just average, we'd all have an extra $9,500 in our pockets every year. What economic sectors and industries specifically can you boost to improve those numbers? And before you blame the Democrats for that 25-year span, I just want to point out that 14 of those years, we had a Democratic governor, 11 years, a Republican.
6: I'll point out to you that I'm the only one you've talked to today that hasn't blamed the other party. Because I think that leadership, we need to use our thumbs more than we use our fingers. There is plenty of blame to go around, and I'm more focused on fixing the problem than fixing the blame. So let's start here. The industries specifically that I would target is energy, healthcare, and housing. For energy, we need to roll back policies that artificially make it so that our energy companies, DTE and consumers specifically, have to continue going to MPSC for rate increases because distribution is 50% of every dollar that we spend when we have the least reliable grid after a power outage. These are the types of things that cost food. These are the types of things that cost money. And these are the types of things that are making it the fact that Michigan has higher electricity bills than Ohio, Indiana, and almost 50 cents higher than places in Missouri, in Kansas, places like that. Next, healthcare. Increasing transparency and accountability will lower cost and increase quality of care in our healthcare system. And we all know how important healthcare is to everyone, and lowering cost and increasing quality of care is exactly where I can get that, and lowering the cost of everything from prescription drugs to medical devices to your checkups, and also making that our doctors can get paid. And then finally, housing. Up to a third of everything that we're paying in housing is based on regulatory and coding costs. If we look at the harmful regulations that are maybe unnecessary, we can lower the cost of building a new house. When we're lowering the cost of building a new house, you're bringing more supply online, which should lower the cost of buying a house. We can also look at the property taxes and doing things that we can do to help support our seniors should they like to move, and then also first-time home buyers, incentivizing them to come and to stay. So those are specific areas that I would go to look at per capita income, and then lowering that again. I mentioned before, $3,000 per man, woman, boy, and girl because of the tort environment, because of the litigious environment we have in our state. These are the types of things that will make us more healthy and leave more money in the pockets of people all around the state.
2: Quick follow-up. You mentioned property tax relief in the last budget. The governor wanted it. So did the Republican Speaker of the House, and yet it didn't get done. Do you think it's actually feasible as governor to deliver on that?
6: Absolutely. I understand that what it takes to bring people together to accomplish tough missions, and this just happens to be one of those things that everybody agrees on. Whether you're talking about a farmer in mid-Michigan, or you're talking about a single mother who lives in one of the neighborhoods in Detroit, property taxes are breaking a lot of people. They're breaking a lot of families, and fixing this without neglecting our core services are the types of things that we need to do to work with our local municipalities, work with our counties. We have 83 counties that rely on the state for that revenue sharing, and they provide a lot of those services. Really getting at the overhead, which I'm going to get to hopefully a little bit later on in the conversation, but making sure that we use the money that you already give up and be good stewards of those resources so people can keep more of the money in their pocket while enjoying the services that they've come to expect and frankly deserve.
2: Let's talk education. It's hard to attract and retain.
1: Discussion with Michigan Republican governor's candidate John James.
2: The state's education system obviously is struggling. We've all seen the statistics. Literacy is the part of the foundation that's really faltered here. When it comes to fixing it, Democrats want more funding. Republicans want more accountability. Many educators think they're both right. How do you plan to achieve that, both of them?
6: Well, first of all, understanding that the classroom is no place for ideological warfare. We need to focus on academics and investing in our children. The adults, all of us, we need to sit down, shut up, and do what's right for our kids. And so I believe in my heart that a quality education is a basic civil right. I want public schools to be successful. I want private and home schools and charter schools to be successful. There should be no wrong way for a child to be able to achieve their potential and to reach their dreams. And the best people to do that, to determine that, is the parent. I believe that you give parents a choice, you give children a chance, and we need to do everything that we can to facilitate that. The first thing I'm going to do is I'm going to opt into the Education Freedom Tax Credit that gives parents additional resources to be able to do that. Governor Whitmer spoke in her State of the State address this past year about increasing tutoring. great. She should opt into the Education Freedom Tax Credit that gives parents, but 92% of the children in the state of Michigan would be eligible, and yes, public school students would be eligible as well, to use this no strings attached. States, other 30 states, including Democrat states, have this. Michigan should be using that as well. We talk a lot about the Mississippi Miracle. Governor Tate Reeves is going to be coming to town for me on October 5th. We'd love to have you guys to join us. We're going to be talking about how they got that done. They got it done because they were committed to the kids and not to any other distraction. But the two biggest things to focus on that we need to really do is focus on mastery. Mastery. Who remembers summer school when you were growing up? That was a thing. Because it used to be that failure was not final. That if somebody needed additional time to get the grade to learn, focusing on literacy, phonics, the basics, the science of reading, numeracy and understanding is a building block to getting to the STEM, and recognizing that our creative kids also need a pathway to prosperity. Michigan is the home of the Motor City, but we're also the home of Motown. And we have creative kids we need to invest in as well. Failure cannot be final. And so focusing on mastery and making sure that we're sending them to the fourth grade prepared and able to read is a moral obligation. 70% of people who graduate high school illiterate end up in prison, in poverty, or worse. And finally, accountability. The only people being graded in our school system right now are the children, the minor children. I think that's wrong. Why do we grade our kids? Because we hate them? No, because we love them. We want to know who's struggling so we can support them, help them be successful. Likewise, the schools, the administrators, and the teachers that are struggling, we need to know that grade, making transparent with the parents so that we can get the resource we need. And finally, most importantly, our school-age population is declining. I think $100,000 students by the last report. We need to cut the overhead, and we need to make sure we're plowing more of that money down into the classroom. 50% of the dollars that we have don't make it to the classroom. We need to shrink those class sizes, get skilled trades into the classroom, and make sure that our kids have a skill by the time they leave high school.
2: Final question is on the auto industry. Michigan's auto industry facing constant challenges. At the federal level, it's moving goalposts on emission standards to making sure they're building in America. At the state level, workers are losing their jobs to other states. How will your policies keep the auto industry competitive right here in Michigan?
6: Well, as somebody who runs an automotive supply chain company right here in Michigan, I understand the automotive industry better than most who would be occupying the office of governor, recognizing that the most important thing is stability and certainty, and somebody who can actually work with this administration and the secretaries to make sure the concerns of the industry are utmost and foremost in their mind. I think we already proved that because of the relationship, being able to get things done getting fighters to Selfridge Air National Guard Base, being able to get hundreds of millions of dollars, not just from our constituents, for these projects, and then also leading up to it, repealing harmful mandates that would have crushed the Michigan automotive industry. Doing these things in addition to some of the business changes that we would do in Michigan, because I got to tell you, economic opportunities growing in other states, why not Michigan? There's a reason why people are leaving. And so we need to make Michigan more hospitable to do business, focus on our growth, rather than pointing fingers and assigning blame. There are plenty of things that we can do together, working together, to make Michigan a better place to grow and do business. And so that's where I would start, continuing to work with the administration and also continuing to work with leaders in our own state to make sure that everybody can benefit from the prosperity created from good, strong policy that's worked everywhere it's been tried.
2: Well, you have 2 minutes now for a closing statement, Congressman.
6: Yeah, I'd say that echoing some of the concerns that folks have in the room, Michigan's on fire. We are 42nd out of 50 in infrastructure. We're 43rd out of 50 in economy. We're 45 out of 50 in education. We're 46th overall out of 50. And we all have the same president. The fact of the matter is there are a number of things that we have not done to help ourselves. And I believe that the only thing that can help is really focusing on things that matter, focusing on the fundamentals, and focusing on working with each other, and having somebody who has the experience to lead, I think, is the next best step. I have experience in combat, bringing people together to accomplish tough missions, and nobody cared if you were a Democrat or Republican, gay or straight, black or white, male or female. We just wanted to get the job done. to help each other. And that's what I'm going to be committed to in the state of Michigan, a state with two peninsulas and 10 million people who just want results. I'm a congressman. I've worked with both parties to get things done. I have a bill that's signed pushing back against human trafficking, signed by Joe Biden with a Democrat Senate. And I have a bill that was signed by President Trump to push back on harmful regulations that would protect our automotive jobs, was signed by President Trump. Being able to do that with bipartisan legislation to reduce your costs and help your quality of life and increase affordability are the types of things that I would continue to do based on my track record of already delivering hundreds of millions of dollars and then also supporting the people in my district, of whom is a swing district, and folks that just get served regardless of how they vote. And then finally, I think that before you become the CEO of a state, you should have run a business before. I think that these are the types of qualifications that help make the qualified for the job of governor. Now, look, we're in a situation where we keep jerking left and right and we never proceed forward. If there's something in this administration that works, we're going to keep it. If it doesn't work, we're going to determine whether we fix it or throw it away. But if we determine to throw it away, are we going to use a scalpel or a chainsaw? Most likely, we're going to be using a scalpel because there are people who rely on these things. And so we're going to be working with constituencies all over the state to make sure that we can do this. And frankly, I think the best endorsement that I've possibly gotten is the fact that I was attacked by the right for being too far left. Now I'm being attacked by the left for being too far right. Well, in a Goldilocks state like Michigan, that might be just right. So I'm excited for the opportunity to continue working with each one of you to focus on the future and to focus on each other. And I welcome the opportunity to continue our relationship, and I'm excited to earn your vote. So thank you so much for having me today. I really appreciate it.
2: Well, and so does this audience, including a lot of high schoolers, which includes some of the kids from Birmingham Brother Rice. I know you know very well, and you didn't even lose.
7: Go Warriors!
2: They stayed seated and attentive even when you advocated for summer school. So well done, you guys. Congressman, thanks so much for your time. Appreciate it.
6: Well done. Thank you. Bye-bye.
2: Congressman John James. There we go.
5: What do you think, Jason?
2: I think we made it work. There we go. You made some adjustments on the fly, and I'm sure yesterday you got that call and you were like, how are we going to pull this off? But how about kudos to the staff here at the DEC? That isn't easy to pivot and make a Zoom not just work, but make it work for you guys here to be able to watch it happen.
5: Well, Jason, you're a pro's pro. Thanks for being with us. We'll see
2: My
5: you
2: pleasure.
5: Next week with Senator Peters.
2: Oh, we're going to let him have it.
5: Jason.
2: Don't you worry.
5: Yeah, you're good. Give him a round of applause. He did a great job for us.
1: A forum for the two candidates running for Michigan's governor. We heard there Republican John James, before him Democrat Jocelyn Benson. This event was hosted by the Detroit Economic Club and moderated by WDIV Detroit anchor and reporter Jason Colthorpe. And we'll have more campaign 2026 coverage. We'll recap the day here in campaign, in the campaign world. 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
23: Wow, this is a big room and it's full.
24: Good to see you all.
25: Thank you, everybody. Good afternoon. I always like the voice of God before, like, coming on stage with two esteemed guests. I'm Josh Prousar, Fox News Radio political analyst, editor-in-chief of Jewish Insider, but I've covered politics for most of my two decades in journalism, and I've always observed that education is both, and especially recently, has been both one of the most contentious issues, but also one of the most bipartisan issues in many ways. And I'm very, very excited. Speaking of bipartisanship, we have two of the most distinguished governors, former Governor Youngkin, here on stage for this fireside conversation at the Reagan Institute Summit with a Republican and a Democrat who have made education reforms, expanding access to education, a central part of their governing agendas and their campaigns, and have governed both in a very refreshingly independent streak. So I'm going to keep the introduction short. I think the Governor Polis and Governor Youngkin need very little introduction, but quickly, Governor Polis is the Democratic governor of Colorado, who has made expanding early childhood education a success in his governing record, a big priority in the state of Colorado, and won bipartisan support for the funding of full-day kindergarten while expanding access to universal preschool. As a result, Colorado, and I know this is all very competitive between the states, but I saw that Colorado was named the best state for education in the U.S. News and World Report rankings this summer. I know Virginia's almost always at the top of that list, too,
23: At least while I was governor.
25: There you go. But Governor Polis, it's great to have you here at the Reagan Institute today. Governor Glenn Youngkin, who was my governor in the great state of Virginia, between 2021 and 2025, made an education. I covered some of that in the campaign where Governor Youngkin understood how important education was as an issue for Virginia voters. Talked about empowering parents, restoring educational excellence, and reopening the schools, which I think we forget about all those post-pandemic issues, but that was front and center in a lot of states' politics at the time. And as governor, Governor Youngkin increased K-12 funding, strengthened school standards, fought against ideologically driven curriculum in the schools, and certainly played a key role in getting those schools back open, as I remember personally as a parent in the state of Virginia. So thank you for being here, Governor Polis, Governor Youngkin. You can clap.
23: Thank you.
25: I want to start big picture, and we can go into some of the nitty-gritty as we continue the conversation. But we're having this conversation at a time when we just heard the panel about education, technology, AI. It's a very, very contentious issue, and there's a debate over the purpose of what education is all about. Parents and administrators are often debating what their children should be learning. Technology is transforming the classroom in very unpredictable ways. And the question of test scores, literacy levels, they've been on the decline in some studies, and there's been a lot of questions about the caliber or the trend lines in American education. As governors, what looking forward, what is the most important issue you think that the agenda item really, that education is, that the policy, at the policy level that any governor is going to face when it comes to education, and what would you point to in your own records and how you've kind of turned the tide in your own states?
26: Our scores have gone up, Josh. So especially, by the way, in math, where the target intervention was simply after school tutoring for students that weren't at grade level proficiency in math really aligned to create better outcomes, which it did over the last several years, as well as upping the bar on the pedagogy and making sure we're training people as a math, just as we did for phonetics-based reading under READ Act implementation to improve our reading scores. So that part was easy. But look, while, of course, kids need to be able to read and do math, that's a starting point, not an ending point. And there's a lot of work, and we could spend all 25 minutes on this question, but I'll just give you kind of one area that we're working on. It's how do we make high school and high school diploma more relevant, especially for people that aren't going on to four-year universities. So we've been really focused on scaling up credentialing, job skills, everything from, you know, in healthcare, EMT, phlebotomy, concurrent with high school graduation. It could be welding, through apprenticeships. We've scaled 10x over the last several years of my governorship, and we have kids in advanced manufacturing for part of their day, counting toward their education time. What we also found in doing that, it did a couple things. One is, it made high school more relevant, preparing students with the skills they need to succeed. And by the way, these are all what we would call stackable. I mean, just because you might be graduating from high school and be an EMT, you might want to go back to school and become a nurse, or you might want to go back to school and become a nurse practitioner, or even go all the way to be a doctor. Lots of great options, but you can also support yourself and your family with the skill you get out of high school. Second, by making high school more relevant, we decrease the dropout rate and increase the graduation rate. Really, kids that weren't as thriving in kind of that traditional classroom were saying, this actually means something to me. This is a skill I'm going to use. It's something I'm interested in. We're doing it. It leads to a good job. And, you know, kids are smart. And that really helped lead to significant reductions in the dropout rate over the last several years.
23: Yeah, I think what you'll hear is Governor Polis and I will be overlapping in a lot of beliefs.
1: Former Virginia Republican Governor Glenn Youngkin, along with Colorado Democratic Governor Jared Polis.
23: I think at the heart of it is a recognition that we should expect excellence out of education, which means we should demand a lot of our kids, and in fact, not reduce expectations, but raise them. And we can combine that by great building blocks along the way. That's early education, and of course, reading and by third grade, and being on standard. And we should be able to figure

0: and their communities, and they're fully engaged and fully prepared to expand our understanding of who we are and what we do. But in order to do that, we actually have to introduce flexibility into this system. A rigid historic system that seemed to have a one-size-fits-all approach as opposed to providing multiple pathways for kids. High expectations, multiple pathways for students. And then finally, and I think this is probably one of the biggest developments over the course of the last 24 months, is removing cell phones from schools. And I think this is such an important step for us as a United States of America to recognize that there is such an incredible correlation, I mean causal, between the introduction of social media platforms in the classroom and the decline in academic standards, the increase in student mental health issues, and the increase in disturbance in classrooms. And therefore, I believe that in addition to raising standards and changing curricula and offering these multiple pathways, today in Virginia, 4 out of 5 kids graduate with an industry-recognized credential or certificate. They can go do something else if they don't want to go to college right away. And yes, the stackable concept is so important. But finally, allow students to be students. Allow them to engage with great teaching. And let's get the cell phones out of the classrooms and out of the schools and allow them to learn the way we know they can. High expectations for kids is at the heart of it all.
1: Continuing on that theme, I kind of want to tackle the elephant in the room, and it's been a topic on a lot of the panels here today, which is technology in the classroom, AI in the classroom. We're seeing amazing innovations, reforms. You both come from the business world. You're entrepreneurs at heart. But as you note, Governor Youngkin, the latest data seems to suggest that there's a lot of downside risk in terms of lower test scores in some areas. Attention spans are certainly being pulled in all different directions, cheating in colleges, especially when it comes to tests and papers. As governors who really led on education, do you see AI and some of the, you know, those types of innovations as more of an opportunity or more of a risk and danger for our kids' education?
2: Well, it's both. Obviously, it's like any technology, right? When calculators came out, you know, teachers in the 80s, that's when they became cheap and, you know, made in Japan and China. And our kids even know how to read or write. Obviously, word processing came out. Are people going to be able to handwrite?
3: More from the Reagan Institute coming up.
4: AP News. I'm Ed Donahue. The Trump administration has approved visas for top Iranian officials to be at next week's UN General Assembly high-level session in New York, despite the two countries being at war. New York Mayor Zohran Mamdani says the city is ready.
5: I want to be clear. There are no known specific or credible threats against the United Nations General Assembly or our city at this time. However, our security posture will be elevated out of an abundance of caution.
4: The State Department says it has approved visas for Iran's core delegation, along with essential staffers, to allow them to take part in the UN meetings. UN Commission human rights experts say they found reasonable grounds to believe the U.S. committed war crimes and 2 strikes in Iran. The strikes reportedly killed at least 178 civilians, including women and children. A federal judge ordered the Kennedy Center to provide 30 days' notice before making any major physical changes to the building, including demolishing it, as President Trump has threatened. The president recently warned that without his efforts to restore the aging building, it would end up being ripped down. President Trump is withdrawing his nomination of Lance Schroyer to lead the Immigration and Customs Enforcement Agency. Schroyer is a former Oklahoma state trooper with little experience with immigration. The U.S. announced approval of a $24 billion sale of 48 warplanes to Saudi Arabia, expanding military cooperation with Gulf Arab states during the war against Iran. With Speaker Mike Johnson recessing the House early, Minority Leader Hakeem Jeffries says the GOP has again abdicated their duty.
6: They continue to best bury their heads in the sand while Rome is burning. That's a disgrace. And that's why I believe the American people are going to fire them in November.
4: The House returns after the midterms in November. Stocks are higher at the closing bell. This is AP News.
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2: Handwriting is making a return now because there's an anti making sure they don't cheat using AI. Look, you know, AI has promise and threats, right? So, I mean, a kid can say, look, I didn't understand the conventional curriculum of this. Can you AI

0: tell me about this content in a more experiential way where I can relate to it and you can interact with AI to do that. You know, at the same time, of course, it can be used to cheat, just as a calculator could, just as the internet could, right? That in the 90s and early 2000s. New technology is pros and cons, and this one is writ large across society, pros and cons. In many ways, I equate it to kind of what nuclear technology was for the late 20th century. It could destroy the entire world, or it could create renewable, low-cost power, right? And we thankfully didn't destroy the world with nuclear war, and we probably didn't create enough power as we should have, but we created some. But this is the same thing. I mean, great opportunities, great risks across society, but even within schools. Good uses and bad use cases for teachers, good use cases, bad use cases for students, and really learning how we do this. Again, schools are not in isolation. Across society at large is one of the big challenges we face over the next several years.
1: Yeah, and I would just add that there's an age appropriateness for technology. And study after study after study shows that the best way to learn to do math is with a piece of paper and a pen or a pencil, not on a screen. And the best way to learn to read is with the tactile interaction of reading. And therefore, these foundational building blocks have to be in place at a young age. That's why we will fall over each other agreeing that the science of reading is so important in reaching that threshold where every child in Virginia and in Colorado and America is proficient in reading in third grade. Because we know that when you learn to read, then you can read to learn. And then we can begin to really introduce technology, not in third grade, but through middle school and high school, that is age appropriate. The big issue in my mind is that we actually have to also be very transparent with families of what technology is being used in the classroom, what that technology is gathering from an information standpoint, and how that information is being used. And I also firmly believe that there are multiple pathways for kids who learn at different paces and in different ways. And technology allows us to do that in collaboration with great teaching. And so this is, again, not an either-or moment, and I always find myself in government kind of bristling whenever there's an either-or question, because very rarely is it really either-or. And most of the time, I found it to be both and. And this is one of these moments again. Age appropriateness is so important in education. And in this case, by the time a student graduates from high school, yes, they have been exposed to modern technology. There's probably a meaningful artificial intelligence involvement with them in order to compete in today's world. But we have to do this with thought, and we can't turn it over and take it away from parents and take it away from teaching.
2: Governor Youngkin, you were, I think, the first governor to issue an executive order on cell phones out of the classroom. I'm curious if you think, as a follow-up, will there be any similar need to either produce an executive order or pass regulation when it comes to AI in the classroom?
1: Well, I think we're at the front end of understanding how this works. I firmly believe that there needs to be a very, very close eye on what's happening with the integration of AI in the classroom. And you've just heard about the Alpha Schools. And the Alpha Schools have fully engaged with AI with a certain group of students who can flourish using that teaching model. And then there are other students that is not the right
3: former Republican Virginia Governor Glenn Youngkin
1: to advance their educational opportunities and advancement. And so, again, this is going to need to be customized to meet the students where they are, but also to understand the basic transparency of what it is being used for, how the data is being collected, what the framework of the models are that are being relied upon in order to be your partner in that educational journey. And I think these are areas where we have to maintain a very, very close eye on things, because if it were to go out of bounds, then we would all suffer.
0: Well, you know, being able to work with and use AI is going to be, and already is, a key skill. It's not unique to this. We used to talk about this in the 90s. Kids need to know how to use computers, right? Even if you're going to go work at McDonald's, you needed to be able to use a computer. And so we integrated that into our schools. Kids were exposed to it. Kids got that. Learn about, obviously, the right ways to use it. At the same time, of course, no tolerance for cheating, for some of the other issues all across any platform, right? It could have been Cliff Notes. It could be having AI write an essay for you. It could be, you know, stealing your sister's essay from 3 years before. There's lots of ways you can cheat. And, of course, we need to make sure that we're able to prevent that so kids are actually getting the experience that they need. And AI is something that is in the world. It'll be there. We're not here to talk about, you know, the broader discussion, good, bad, what's happening. But, obviously, people are going to be interacting with it in their jobs and in their lives. And making sure they have some basis and ability to do that as part of their education is important.
1: Yeah. I just would add,
2: yeah.
1: and then the associated understanding of what it is and what it does. And so there's this important step in education that our children learn how to think. And if you happen to have an AI agent partner in that journey, you still cannot evacuate the ground of making sure that our students know how to think. What are the ethics of this? What is it utilizing in order to be my partner? And foundationally, do I agree with it or disagree with it? How do I think? And I think this has to be a clearing hurdle for the integration of AI into what we do.
2: I want to talk about building bipartisanship in education, both of which you have a lot of experience with, cell phones in schools, preschool funding, pre-K funding. I feel like education is one of those issues, and the cell phones in schools is a remarkable example of how many states with Republican and Democratic governors getting together and getting public support to win over a lot of hearts and minds. Talk about your work winning hearts and minds among the other side of the aisle and how that's played out in education.
0: You know, when I was a governor-elect, first elected, 2018.
3: Colorado Democratic Governor Jared Polis.
0: My first call to a legislator after I got elected was to a Republican legislator who had long sponsored a bill to, we had half-day kindergarten to go to full-day kindergarten. And, I called him, I said, will you sponsor, you know, our bill for full-day kindergarten? He agreed. This was unusual for somebody of the opposite party. Also, they were the minority in the legislature, and it was a big fight to get our kindergarten through the Democratic majority. We then went to the ballot with preschool. Universal preschool, by the way, now that we're in the third year, it's taken Colorado from 27th in preschool enrollment in the country to third. And it passed with 66.8% of the vote. And so it passed in the reddest counties, the bluest counties, rural, suburban, urban. Colorado said, of course, kids ought to be able to go to preschool. You know, before that, you had some preschool for very low income, and then you had very expensive preschool for people that could afford it, but a lot of people were lost. We want every kid to have a strong start. Glenn talked about, you know, the data around reading. The data around success of early childhood education is incredibly strong. If you care about outcomes and reading and math and success in school, making sure that every child has that strong start is a very important determinant. And now every kid in Colorado has it. So, you know, education is inherently bipartisan. That doesn't mean that there's not going to be, you know, disagreements on what some of us might call silly issues. I mean, what book is in a library and nobody even read the book till it was splattered all over the paper and now everybody wants to check it out. But fundamentally, Republicans and Democrats agree that kids ought to be able to learn to read, ought to be able to learn math. I hope that most Democrats and Republicans think that should be the focus of what we do in helping to lead to successful outcomes for kids.
1: Yeah. I agree. I mean, I think at the end of the day, we all want our children to have an excellent education, to unleash opportunities in life that will be beyond their aspirations. I mean, this is what it's all about. And what I found over and over was while there would be deep, deep disagreements publicly, when you actually got in a room and started talking about the issue at hand, then you could really pull people together and go. And quick examples. So coming out of the pandemic, there was an enormous amount of learning loss, and it was real and persistent, and it was not going to go away by hope. And so I sat down with the Democrat legislators that led the General Assembly, and we literally on a Saturday afternoon crafted an intensive tutoring program, how we could roll it out. We funded it, and off we went, and we've seen tremendous, tremendous results, particularly with young people with one-on-two, one-on-three tutoring with grown-ups in the morning and the afternoon built into a flexible school schedule. When we worked to get the cell phones out of the classrooms, I had an executive order, and then the Democrat-controlled General Assembly followed it up with a bill. And we brought Jonathan Haidt in, and Jonathan visited with everybody on really the benefits of what we were collectively doing. It matters. And then finally, and I just want to echo the governor's comments on early education. We felt like there was a better way to do this, and really focusing on a child literally from cradle to five, and how do we open up opportunities for all families to access, yes, childcare, but early education. And the support program that we put in place, which brought huge funding from the state because we were running a big surplus and we could fund it, all of a sudden empowered parents to decide where they wanted to go. And with the use of a digital wallet and then an accreditation system for all of our child care providers, which you can actually access through a parent portal. So you can go on a parent portal now and say, hey, tell me about all of the learning opportunities for my 4-year-old around me. And it ranks it based on quality and you get to choose. And by the way, if you're at the bottom of the list over time, you're going to get kicked out. And it works. And what we found is the engagement from families when they have a chance to fully participate in that assessment and selection process means so many more kids are getting the kinds of early exposure which really allows them to hit all of the thresholds we know are so important.
2: Another area that you guys have on bipartisan agreement, I think the varying levels, is support for school choice. And I'm curious, what factor, and I know Governor Youngkin, you've been actually involved in engaging on that issue in your post-governorship work, how much of a factor do you think school choice, whether it's charter schools or vouchers or tax credits for private schools, would offer competition and have an impact on the overall educational sector?
1: Well, let me begin with, I think that empowering parents to make the full breadth of decisions in their child's educational journey is critical. And one of those decisions that many families don't have an opportunity to make is, what school does my child go to? They also sometimes don't have the ability to make a decision that there's an after-school extra learning opportunity that they can't afford to participate in, or a weekend opportunity. Or with families that have kids with disabilities, there's just almost a prohibitively expensive moment where there's just a limited amount of services that they can gain access to. And so the tax credit scholarships open up all of that to virtually all families across America. 9 out of 10 families would now have access to it. I do want to be clear, though, that I think that at the heart of our education reform and improvement across America, yes, empowering parents is a critical moment. But we also have to fix our public school system, because there are going to be lots of students who are still in the public school system. And therefore, having high expectations and making sure there's multiple pathways and that students can focus on avenues of great interest. And if one student wants to become a welder and another wants to become a PhD in math, they both have an opportunity to do so. That we recognize there are students that need extra help. And so intensive tutoring programs are critical. These scholarships can help pay for them. And so the net of it is there is no simple solution to the huge challenge that we have in education today. And we know it's there. The huge challenge is that our students today are not keeping up with what we know they need to learn and be prepared for in a society that's demanding more and more and more and more. And that's why I became really exercised about the honesty gap in testing, where we had national standards that were telling us that 50, 60, 70% of our students weren't at proficiency levels they should be at, and yet state testing was showing that they were. And we've got a real problem here, and that's why this combination, I believe, of empowering parents to make decisions for their children, again, whether that's to move them into a customized private education pathway or to get extra help in public education, combined with a concerted, comprehensive effort to fundamentally transform public education, we can be the kind of education experience for all our kids in America that we know we need, because what we're doing now isn't working.
0: Well, look, Colorado is a leader in this area. About 40% of our families go to a public school that's not their neighborhood school. Yeah. And, you know, even for those who choose the neighborhood school, choice makes that stronger, because when you make a deliberate decision to go to and be part of your neighborhood school community, it makes that neighborhood school stronger rather than just being assigned to a school that you may not want to even be at for both the parents and the kids. And as a result, it's allowed for greater specialization within public education. We not only have dozens of Spanish, English, dual language schools where kids are fully fluent in a second language by sixth grade, but we have German and Russian and Mandarin and French dual immersion schools. We have expeditionary learning schools, schools where kids are on field trips a couple days a week. We have schools where, you know, kids who benefit from it wear uniforms and are really focused on the academics and achieving. Some are charter schools, some are run by districts, but these are all options for parents in our state. And, you know, kids learn in different ways. When it's over-enrolled, there's a fair lottery that allows, you know, whoever gets in it to be determined by lottery. And we are, I think, second in public charter schools to Washington, D.C., where we are. We're over 15% of our enrollment, over 40%.
3: Colorado Democratic Governor Jared Polis.
0: That makes every kind of public school stronger, whether it's neighborhood schools, whether it's charter schools. Really, we have entire districts like Denver that have effectively moved away from and abolished kind of the neighborhood school you're assigned to the school concept. They now have attendance zones where there might be four or five elementary schools, and you're guaranteed a slot in one of those. And so every parent and kid is proactively engaged with making a decision about where they want to be. And that very ownership of the decision, regardless of the merits of which school might be good or which school might be bad, but the ownership of that decision is actually a very positive, important factor in making school work for the kid and the parent.
1: Yeah. I was just up in Wisconsin recently, and I had a chance to visit with a whole bunch of parents in Milwaukee, which is really where school choice was birthed. And these mainly mothers who were at this session were just describing the feeling that they have in being able to have that choice about their child. Now, the numbers are amazing. About 50% of the kids in Milwaukee public schools actually participate in their choice program. And that is enabled through a different mechanic, but in the same spirit that the Education Freedom Tax Credit is enabled. And you all have talked about it today, and this is one group that understands this, but I will tell you, very few Americans have really even a cursory understanding of what this tax credit means, how it works, and really the necessity of governors to opt in. And I just want to thank you for opting in. You were an early opter, and so thank you. And I think more than anything else, this is a moment where we've got to put down politics and do what's right for families and enable families to have access to these tax credit driven scholarships, no money from your state K through 12 budget, and really full participation from really 90% of the kids in America. This is really remarkable.
0: And the reason it's 90%, if your family makes more than $280,000 or $300,000 a year, you can't benefit from the funds. But what I think important about the message to the general public is, you all as opinion leaders, whoever's watching this, is this means that for next tax year, you will be able to donate $1,700 to a qualified charity of your choice that funds opportunities for kids, and you will get that full $1,700 back as a tax credit. Maybe you used to support them for $5,000. Now you can do $6,700 for the same cost. Maybe you can't afford to give to charity. Now you can. You too can give $1,700 to a charity of your choice in this area, and you will get it back. And what do these charities do? They provide opportunities for kids. Now, look, I want to see, I hope Governor Youngkin does too, I want to see quality indicators. I want to see transparency. Some of that stuff's not built into the initial bill. I hope we move forward and we can see what works and learn from it and expand it. And as you said, maybe throw out some of the ones that aren't benefiting kids in the long run. But in the short run, this can fund summer school. It can fund after-school activities. It can fund scholarships, enrichment, tutoring. The types of advantages that, let's say, those families making over $300,000, they can probably afford this for their kids, right? Yeah. But not every family can. And I was particularly glad to see it went up to those income ranges because, yes, low-income Americans need it, but you know what? Middle and upper-middle-income Americans need this too because they can't afford an after-school tutor for their kids when they're making their home payments and their car payments. And so this is a really important tool to give every family the same kind of opportunities that, let's say, that 10% that doesn't qualify the tax credit is able to afford on their own.
2: And I'm glad we got to talk about the Education Freedom Tax Credit. I think you both laid out the very substantive benefits that the credit provides. But, you know, Governor Youngkin, I think you asked a little bit of a question, which is, Governor Polis, you're the only Democratic governor to opt in to the program. Which do you think other Democratic governors
0: are going to join in? Well, I think there's more. Glenn's more on top of me. I think there's several of them now that have said they're going to.
3: Colorado Democrat Jared Polis, Democratic Governor Jared Polis, and former Virginia Republican Governor Glenn Youngkin. At this event at the Reagan Institute, the moderator, Jewish Insider editor-in-chief Josh Krasher.
1: There's only one that officially has, and yeah, that would be you.
0: Yeah,
1: you have truly led.
0: But I certainly trust that a number of them have said they plan to, and some of them are getting hopefully ready to do that. Here's something that I want people to understand. Whether governors opt in or not, taxpayers in those states can make those donations and get the $1,700 credit. So if, for instance, states like California, for whatever reason, don't opt in, guess what? We're going to go after those donors in California to give the Colorado kids and their benefits. So I want to make sure that people know and governors know. And again, governors have a million things on their plate. You remember that. They're not all as tuned in as you and I were to education. Yep. They're managing a lot of things. The taxpayers in your state can do this whether you opt in or not. The question before governors is, do you want these funds to be able to help benefit the kids of your state with enrichment and after school and scholarships? And I think the answer is clearly yes, you do. And I want to talk briefly about the magnitude of these funds, right? Federal government spends something like $110 billion on K-12 education, you know, Title I, Title II, all those things. Most of it goes out to schools and they spend it on good things. This opportunity, through the opportunity tax credit, if everybody opted in, it would be over $200 billion. That's probably not going to happen. Everybody should opt in. But, it could very well be $30, $40, $50 billion. If it's $50 billion for a state like Colorado, that's $1 billion for about 2% of the national population. That's transformative.
2: It is.
0: That level of resources for summer school, for tutoring, for after-school activities, for boys and girls clubs, for scholarships. I mean, that kind of level of investment is really unprecedented. And that can make a major difference in opportunities that kids have in the states that choose to be able to deploy the tax credits through the charities. Of course, their taxpayers will be able to take advantage of them regardless of what the governors choose.
1: Yeah, it's the reason why I've been so surprised. This money flows into states, and it supplements state spending on education. And it can be used by families in the public school system to enhance public school funding. And therefore, I have truly been surprised that the NEA hasn't come out in support of this, because this is their primary argument, is that it will take money away from the public school system. Well, it doesn't. It actually supplements it and grows it. And I think this is where we're really working hard in those states that have not opted in to make sure that the real fact set around this is understood. One of my favorite sayings is, let's get out of the fact-free zone and get in the fact-full zone. And in this case, the facts are really compelling, and that's what we're working to make sure everybody understands.
0: Some of the beneficiaries of jobs, additional hours, tutoring, additional summer school, a lot of that will actually be teachers. Who's better qualified than teachers to be able to do and earn more if they choose to? They don't have to, but many of them will like those opportunities and will be able to supplement their income by also being involved with after-school and summer education.
2: Governor Polis, just to be clear, how many Democratic governors do you think are going to end up signing up for it, and why is there...
0: Oh, I certainly hope most of them. I think, you know, verbally, there's a number of them that have said they either plan to or, you know, a lot of them say they're waiting for the guidance. We know what most of the guidance is. I provided some feedback. I hope they, modify a few things and, hope they include preschool and kind of school. I hope they make it easier for smaller nonprofits to comply and meet kind of this test they have on resources. There's a number of things I hope they do. Yeah. But regardless, we're going to take advantage of it to the extent we can and benefit Colorado students. And I think a number of Democratic governors are going to do that as well.
2: Final question. We're running low on time. Really quickly, like, how do you balance the interests of parents versus the expertise of educators? That was a big theme in Virginia, I know. And the parents' movement of having asking for a greater role in their kids' education has been a real dominant national theme over these last 5 years. How do you balance those? You need the expertise from the teachers, the educators, but parents also have a role in their kids' education.
1: Yeah, they do, and I just view it as there's a team around every child. And that team around a child has to have the head coach be parents. But teachers are a critical part of the team, and so, of course, are other adults, coaches in their lives, and therefore that team's really, really important. But you can't push parents out of kids' lives. And at the end of the day, parents have the responsibility to be engaged in their children's lives. It's one of the things in all of our Parents Matter meetings and town halls. We talk not only about the rights of parents, but the responsibilities of parents as well. But it's got to start there. And then when there is a fabulous collaboration in that team with parents and coaches and other around a child, then amazing things happen. And so, but it's got to start with parents.
0: Look, I'm the Democrat and progressive on the panel, so I want to put in my word here for social safety net. Look, parents want to be good parents. You're working two jobs, 80 hours a week. You don't have stability over paying your rent. You can't put food on the table. It's hard to be a good parent. It's hard to be a good parent, you know, when you're working a normal job.
4: It is.
0: So we absolutely need to make sure that we support housing stability, SNAP, nutrition. When kids are hungry, it's hard to learn. In Colorado, we have free breakfast and lunch for every kid at the schools. We do summer EBT now for kids. We were one of the first states to implement that. It's been going great. So, I mean, you have to look at this. When you're talking about parents, you have to look across. You have to start with the premise, parents care about their kids and want to be good parents. And then you have to say, how does that meet the real world? And how do you make sure that we have enough support for parents who have the very best goals and ambitions, but life's dealt them a hard hand, a single working mom with working two jobs? How do you make sure that she has the tools she needs to be that parent that she wants to be for her kids? And I don't want to be partisan with that. I know Republicans care about that too. But I think when Democrats are talking about nutrition and health and housing security, that is a big part of that passion that we share, making sure that every parent who wants to be a good parent, which is every parent, has the tools to be able to give their kid every opportunity, including the opportunities that they might have lacked growing up.
1: Yeah. And I don't think that there's a partisan moment at all here, which is when you have a healthy family then that is engaged in their child's life, your chances of having a fabulous outcome are exponentially increased. And that is just what's exciting to see, as we are now seeing not just ideas about education reform tested, but we're actually seeing results that work. And the idea that we can now see that raising expectations and providing extra support systems and engaging families in their kids' lives and recognizing things like the science of reading works and getting cell phones out of the schools and providing multiple pathways, all of this stuff works. And the bottom line is it takes all of it. There's no single magic wand here that's going to fix this. We've got to do all of it. And that's where it gets hard. And that's why I'm encouraged when I look around this room. I'm seeing Amy Gadara, who was our Secretary of Education, and Emily Ann Gullickson, who was our State Superintendent of Instruction. And I see lots of friends here who I know are deeply passionate about this comprehensive approach to education transformation. And I'm always, Governor Paulson, I've been talking about this since we first met, and I'm encouraged that this is not one of these issues that takes a Democrat governor, Republican governor, and has us sitting miles away from each other. We can do this, and we got to do this for our kids.
2: Well, on that bipartisan note, please join me in thanking Governor Polis, Governor Youngkin. Terrific conversation.
0: Thank you, Josh.
3: From the Reagan Institute's Education Summit, a discussion with Colorado Democratic Governor Jared Polis and former Virginia Republican Governor Glenn Youngkin, moderating Jewish Insider Editor-in-Chief Josh Krushauer. On Capitol Hill today, the Senate considered bipartisan legislation that would set national standards to compensate college student athletes. They also confirmed Kasdan Mitchell to be U.S. District Court Judge for Northern Texas. The Senate has recessed for the week. You can see all of today's work on the Senate floor at cspan.org and C-SPAN Now. And, of course, the Senate's always live on C-SPAN 2. And this will be part of our recap coming up in about 30 minutes with Washington Today. You can hear it live right after the news at 5 p.m. Eastern Time. You can also get it on demand. The Washington Today podcast is available wherever you get your podcasts. It's also on YouTube. Just search Washington Today. But again, live right after the news at 5 p.m. Eastern Time. LinkedIn co-founder Reid Hoffman talked about artificial intelligence regulation, technology, and the digital economy at Politico's Decoded Summit here in Washington, D.C. Politico Morning Money newsletter author Sam Sutton begins.
5: Reid, thank you so much for being here today.
6: My pleasure. Feedback. Speaking of tech issues.
5: I know, seriously. I want to dive right into it. Look, there's been a bit of a P-doom cycle that's dominated the last few days. In the past, you've been certainly more of an optimist and have occasionally been critical of folks who've been putting doomer stuff out into the ecosystem. Has anything in the last few days changed your mind, or are you thinking differently about any of this?
6: Well, not on that. You can kind of, for the safety issues, I think there is four threads of conversation. One is existential risk. That's the P-doom particular side. And I actually think most of that stuff, if you actually really think about it, is so remote and controllable that it's mostly where people are kind of like, look at me, I've got a really I'm Cassandra. I'm saying it's the end of end of time. Biorisk is real, and AI does increase biorisk, but it's also the only one that I can find to be a defense, right? So I think part of it is when you think about these kind of risks is where does it help, where does it hurt? And I think it's the only thing that you can do biorisk today without AI. The defense is AI. Cyber is very real, and it's here now. And one of the reasons why I think you want to continue to be developing frontier AI is for cyber defense, to make sure that that's well provisioned and not only in open weight models in terms of the attack. And then, of course, jobs.
5: Gotcha. I'm glad that you brought up cyber specifically, because one of the things that I was hoping to ask you about today was how you've characterized cyber risks in the past. You've described this as, I think, the Hugging Face incident specifically. You described that as, correct me if I'm wrong, the arrival of asymmetric warfare.
6: Yeah.
5: And now I was reading through that essay yesterday, and I saw that you basically said that market forces are ultimately what corrects this.
6: Mm-hmm.
5: Again, a lot has happened since then. Are market forces still enough?
6: I think they will be, but I think there's also kind of a set of questions around timing and market forces is over time, and I think that would be true, but there might be more immediate things. So, for example, if you look at the Hugging Face side, on one side, it's like shocking and surprising. And if you haven't looked at the Mueller report, looking at the Mueller report is the most authoritative thing there. But the hack it discovered doesn't require any kind of super intelligence. It was essentially bad password management. Now, there's a lot of bad password management, and I suspect it's in hospitals and utilities and a bunch of other things. So using AI to go harden all of that is, I think, a mandate to do now.
5: Gotcha. But again, not all institutions have the resources to go out and get the frontier AI tools that they need to maybe protect against frontier AI. So how do you square that circle in the meantime?
6: So fortunately, I don't think you go for all institutions. I think you go for critical institutions.
5: Mm-hmm.
6: And I think that, if you say, well, what is the non-market forces like government and so forth, I think the kind of question of, well, identify key critical infrastructure, hospitals, et cetera, and then go harden those. And in particular, one of the benefits you have is part of the reason they haven't hardened before is it's just too expensive. There's too few, as it were, cybersecurity people to do. AI now can fix that. It's just a compute problem. It's just a dollar problem.
5: Mm-hmm.
6: And actually, one of the things I think is great about these models, Astra and Fable, is that they don't just kind of find holes, but they also can suggest fixes.
5: Mm-hmm. Who identifies which institutions are most vulnerable, though? Is that ultimately a government responsibility, and doesn't that necessitate more government involvement?
6: Well, yeah, that was the reason I said that was
5: non-market. That was a non-market.
6: Because I think it's government. I also think, obviously, if you're an institution that thinks you should be critical, then raise your hand.
5: Yeah.
6: And then presumably government will make a decision.
5: Do you think OpenAI and Anthropic are calling for more regulation to stifle competition?
6: I don't think that's the reason they're doing it, although I think that's how they're criticized for what they're doing. I actually think they're pretty legitimate on, there's a thing here, I hope you guys have talked about this already, recursive self-improvement. They see recursive self-improvement coming, where it goes, okay, it starts making itself better, and we don't know quite how to steer that perfectly.
5: Yeah.
6: And so we're concerned. Now, obviously, they get criticized as saying, well, now that you're in the lead, you're saying that, everyone should slow down. And, by the way, it's a fair criticism, right?
5: Mm-hmm.
6: Because it's like they're in the lead, and I thought, one of the funny things is you're in the lead, you can slow down whatever you like as a kind of reply. But actually, in fact, I don't think that slowing down is important, because when you get to the defense against biorisk, the defense against cyber risk, and creating economic prosperity is, I think, a reason to keep going. Now, how to steer on recursive self-improvement is really important.
5: Have you been fielding calls from Democrats on how to steer that recursive? I mean, have you been having conversations with Chuck Schumer or Hakeem Jeffries about how their caucuses should maybe be thinking about this?
6: Yeah, both Jeffries and Schumer, also Gillibrand, and a few others. And, you know, I think they actually, in fact, are kind of like, yes, this piece that I wrote about having, or, you know, kind of about having a dual mandate of both having America, you know, kind of win at artificial intelligence for its economic prosperity, but also bringing along the 60%+ of Americans who are in need, pain, difficulty, oil prices, beef prices, et cetera, and making that a real thing now. And so that they're trying to figure out how to navigate that, and they understand that the general dialogue is too much like, it's great, and, you know, close your eyes and just hit the accelerator, or it's terrible, stop now. And it's like, no, there's a steer intelligently in the middle way.
5: Who is steering intelligently in the middle way in either caucus?
6: So I'd say, you know, I think they're, all the ones I just mentioned, I think, are very good. You know, Gina Raimondo is doing a thing where she's actually out trying to instruct the Congress, but she's trying to kind of say, hey, you know, the workforce isn't really ready for a new AI thing. Let me help them. I think it's one of the reasons she's a great public servant. But, you know, I think, you know, not surprisingly, I don't know which of them, you know, because I've gotten a number of different phone calls from Democrats. I don't know which of them would want to be called out on stage, but like, you know, the ones who have genuine intellectual curiosity and like, how do we help Americans with this, tend to call me.
5: Got it. Is there anyone specifically in Congress right now who you would trust to regulate AI? Or has there been a specific bill that you see that takes a very constructive approach, in your view?
6: Well, the things that I think are good to do is to kind of, like this, for example, like having a kill switch thing and making sure you have a kill switch. I think that's a good thing to do. That's a good thing generally in a lot of these things. I think that the questions around what should we be measuring, right? So like the telemetry in this, you know, some of the things back from the, you know, Biden executive order, which I think the AI companies still do, which is red teaming their models and having a red team plan. That's not exactly in any of the legislation, but I think those things are really good things. I think one of the things that people have to figure out is open weight models, because if you said, well, what could be most used for bio attack or cyber attack? It's open weight models.
3: LinkedIn co-founder Reid Hoffman.
6: And, you know, people are kind of ignoring that. And by the way, I'm a proponent of open source. I was on the board of Mozilla for 11 years. So, like, it's not a casual, hey, we need to pay attention to this.
5: Gotcha. I mean, going back to the red teaming thing, is this the sort of thing that can ultimately be prescribed by government, or is that something that industry needs to do on its own? Because that ultimately seems to be what the conflict is right now, like figuring out what these companies should be doing on their own versus when and how the government should be stepping in.
6: So I think the right, look, it's a very dynamic thing, and it's changing every 3 to 6 months. And one of the problems with, you know, government tends to, when it gets into prescription and regulation, tends to get into this, like, you know, lengthy, you know, it shall be only this and not anything else. And then that kind of enshrines the past against the future. So what I more recommend is to say you must have a safety plan, and such that when we ask for it, you give it to us. And when we ask your auditors, are you actually paying attention to your safety plan, they say yes. And I like what Anthropic and OpenAI have been doing, and saying, hey, in addition to classic auditors, we should also have kind of a new set of auditors, Meter and other things, that are also in that. And I think that's good. That'll make it smarter in terms of what it is. I think that, like, asking for a plan and auditing of it is, I think, a good thing to do.
5: Okay, got it. You mentioned earlier that, you know, there probably aren't many Democrats who would want to be called out on stage at the moment. Are there any Democrats? I mean, do you see a AI optimist lane for Democrats at the moment politically? Is there an AI optimist who, you know, could conceivably win the 28 nod?
6: Well, so I think one of, maybe for 28, but I think one of the obvious challenges is, you know, AI has been marketed horribly to the American people in terms of, hey, there's going to be a job bloodbaths, and but we're still building it because, you know, we're going to create a successful tech company, mm-hmm. which sounds a lot to kind of an average American of, you're going to take my job to make yourself rich. Mm-hmm. And that's not a feature.
5: Yeah.
6: Right? That's a very bad thing. And so I think the questions around what kinds of things can be good for them, whether it's a medical assistant, a legal assistant, educational assistant, I think those things are actually very important to get to them. And I think that the question about understanding how it could benefit, you know, kind of essentially the 60 plus percent of Americans who are struggling in today's economy with, you know, gas prices and beef and all the rest. I think that is what is important and needs to happen. So if I think that starts happening, then I think there's a lane for, you know, presidential candidates to be more AI positive.
3: LinkedIn co-founder Reid Hoffman.
6: It's not on the current thing of, like, the only thing is, well, are you going to build a data center that's going to be noisy in my backyard, and what does it do for me?
5: Yeah. Is AI optimism, or just tech optimism generally, necessary for your support in 2028?
6: No. Look, I think it's the right thing to do.
5: Yep.
6: But how I operate politically is I don't actually, in fact, say, I'm only supporting you if you support my pet cause or whatever.
5: Yeah.
6: Right? And because what you try to do is support, this is part of having a republic, is you try to support leaders who will, you know, consult experts, weigh things, consult with the American people, try to figure out something smart to do. And if they disagree with you, and even if you think they're wrong, mm-hmm. you want to support good leaders who are thinking that way. So that's what I think about just about everything. Now, you know, for me, a lot of this is, you know, let's, you know, kind of support rule of law. Let's not have, you know, kind of blatant lies around election denialism. You know, those kind of things. Those are the table stakes.
5: Gotcha. You have been specific in the past, though, about individual policymakers or, you know, folks in their cabinet. Like, you weighed in on Lena Khan in the past. You know, that wing of the party is ascendant right now. Would you object if a Democratic nominee or Democratic president said, hey, we're going to bring her back on board?
6: Certainly not.
5: That seems like a bit of an evolution, right?
6: No. Sir. Look, I was very specific about her theory of the game when it came to antitrust was actually enshrining big tech companies versus supporting entrepreneurship.
5: And I think she would disagree with that. But
6: I know she disagreed with that. That's the reason why I issued it and said it as an argument. And by the way, I think I know venture capital and entrepreneurship better than she does, just as she knows many things better than me, but that's actually one of the things that I can actually have a reasonable claim and expertise on. She did great things on drug prices, you know, kind of anti-competes in you know, kind of employment and a bunch of other things. I brought up that specific point because I was trying to illustrate the fact that I'm actually, in fact, trying to get to good governance, and I'm not just like a partisan hack, you know, on the Democratic side. It's like, look, I have a judgment here. And then it blew up into this whole fictional thing. Like, I had this funny interview with Jay Tacker, who's like, well, you know, you're articulating your voice, and therefore, you know, Harris would think she would have to fire. It's like, the only reason Harris would know that I was talking about Lena Khan is because I'm on your show. I've never talked to her about it, ever, right? Because that's not, I don't think I've ever talked to a politician ever saying, my support is conditional on X.
5: Gotcha. I'm glad you brought up Kamala. Should she run again?
6: yeah, because that's the thing you want to ask the tech guy on AI.
5: all of the tech policy is going to be downstream from whoever gets this. So.
6: I think it would be a very challenging path for her, and it's going to be a very noisy field.
5: Glad that you brought up it might be a noisy field. Would you support AOC if she got the nod?
6: Well, it depends a little bit on... I think she's much more pragmatic than people give her credit for, because I saw a lot of being... like, what's the kind of middle-of-the-road legislation we need during the Biden administration? It depends on who she's running against. I tend to be, if you're basically kind of pro-society, which she is, and pro-business, which is a question, that tends to be where I think the right focal points are.
5: Gotcha. The the word pragmatism is pretty important there, because there has, I mentioned this before, but there has been a pretty ascendant progressive wing. And, you know, kind of in keeping with that, there's some clear antipathy toward the wealthy and also toward a class of folks who voters or elected officials perceive as operating by a different set of rules. I'm thinking about John Ossoff and Ro Khanna here. You know, they've made the point that, or they've claimed that it's time to, you know, excise the Epstein class from influence. You knew Jeffrey Epstein. Do you think that they're talking about you?
6: I think they're, frankly, talking about wealthy people generally. And, you know, I tend to think that everybody has a, you know, kind of, look, I think it's important to limit how much money goes into politics. I would prefer that to be more generally the case. We want to be much closer to a, you know, one person, one vote sort of thing. I do think that it's important to have economic interests represented, because that's a future of prosperity in terms of what we're doing, but that's not necessarily how wealth and money shows up in politics. If it were for the future prosperity of the country, I'd be a lot happier with it. I mean, like, the fact that there is populism on both the right and the left that is kind of, call it, anti-historical institution, including wealthy people, is, you know, not really news.
5: That's not news, but, I mean, the tenor of it certainly is.
6: It's intensifying.
5: Yeah, and to that extent, I mean, do you have any concerns about your own influence within the party or within tech policy circles diminishing because of that ascension?
6: Well, I try not to have... I try to distinguish, you know, kind of where my advice and help for what is American society from my commercial interests. Like, you know, one of the comments that's been made to me by a number of different politicians that I've supported is like, you never ask me for anything. It's like, yes, I don't. I want you to govern well, right? That's not, it's not like, oh, you know, my industry X needs a favor here. That's not the way politics should work, right?
5: But you have also said that, like, and this connects it back to tech pretty firmly, I think, crypto, you know, that Democrats basically missed the mark on crypto.
6: Yes. Mm-hmm.
5: And a lot of that was, I think, a function of the fact that there were Democratic voices within the cryptosphere who felt like their voice wasn't being heard.
6: Well, I think the problem is you say, generally speaking, with technology, you want to shape it versus, quote-unquote, stop it, right? So does crypto have a lot of problems? You know, not least the which of which is, you know, call it political grift. But the, you know, there's, the, you know, whether it's speculation or money laundering, a bunch of other things, those are all serious problems that should be stopped. But that doesn't mean crypto should be stopped. It means it should be shaped. It's like, what is the regulation? What is the thing you should do? What is the way we get to the positive promises of it? And that's the generally the right question to ask when you get to technology.
5: I guess.
4: Reid Hoffman, LinkedIn co-founder and Inflection AI and Manus AI co-founder, interviewed by Sam Sutton, Politico's Morning Money newsletter author.
5: Back on that, though, is, you know, do Democrats owe industry a hand if there is political grift, or if there is a belief or an assumption or an expectation that this technology is going to cause harm in some form or fashion? With crypto, it could be in the form of fraud. With AI, it could be in the form of, I don't know, our pending demise.
6: Well, almost every technology that's seriously important is capable of negative things as well as positive things. So, for example, there is a whole bunch of advances in medicine, but those medicines could also be advances in, you know, biological, you know, terrorism or other things. And so you have to shape it in terms of what you're doing. And so what I would say for Democrats, Republicans, bipartisan, is you want to say, what's the way that we get what's good for our society and humanity out of this technology? And then what's the way we steer away from the things that are bad? And I think that's, I think that's the thing. It's not like this technology, good or bad. For example, take nuclear. One of the mistakes we've made over decades You want clean energy? Nuclear is actually very good. But we got so politicized against it in the 70s, it's like nuclear energy is, you know, just, you know, terrible.
5: Gotcha. We put out a poll this morning, Politico did. 63% of Americans view AI as a risk to humanity. Nearly half say we should pause development. More than a third, barely a third, or less than a third, pardon me, less than a third say we should continue. You're talking about breakthroughs here. At what point do you think some of the breakthroughs that we've been promised with regard to AI on disease research, on productivity, on the creation of free time will actually resonate in a way that changes the political tenor? Because it seems, going back to your point, it seems like that needs to happen first in order for that shaping hand to come into effect.
6: So I think, you know, we have the first AI drug in phase 3 trials with Moderna. And I think that but I think it will take, you know, years. I co-founded Manas AI with Bujwal and Siddhartha Mukherjee, you know, to cure cancer and other things. That will take years. That's part of the reason why, part of what I think, you know, government should be doing is saying, hey, how do we get a medical assistant for free for every American? How do we get a legal assistant for free for every American? How do we get an educational assistant for free for every American? Because that's something you could deliver next month if, you know, without any real cost.
5: What would the take-up on that be, though? Because you can offer people things.
6: Yeah, well, I mean, but then people usually take up things when they feel they need them. So I think that's completely
5: special. Has there been enough of a... Has industry done a good enough job of compelling people to, or presenting a case that there isn't, that they do have a need for them?
6: Well, I don't know if that's a particular, like, industry or any other responsibility. Part of the reason, I mean, you can get, you know, quality medical advice from ChatGPT or Claude today, but the reason they don't advertise it is because of, you know, medical liability law, right? And so, you know, part of the thing you'd have to do in order to make this happen is say it's got to be free, it's got to have data managed the following way, and you're okay to talk about it as a medical would essentially need to do, and it could be completely free to essentially the American taxpayers, because I would nearly guarantee 3 or 4 companies would offer then a product in that, and then it would be there and available, and then people would start saying, oh, here's something I'm getting as a benefit from AI.
5: But then this goes back to kind of the chicken egg thing, right? Like, where's the political will within government to actually do that so long as there is an assumption that these products are ultimately harmful, right? Like, because if the government needs to provide a waiver first, then it can't happen. But if there's not a compelling case from the business community that is useful, then there's not going to be will within government to do that.
6: Well, I think industry would certainly think it's very useful to have that out there. But the reason why a lot of the software tech industry tends to avoid most of the medical area is because the, you know, combination of the liability regime from, you know, trial lawyers and others and regulation make it a much less promising area to go into.
5: Got it. I want to go back to 2028. Is there a Democrat that you can name who you think is having productive conversations around what we just discussed? You certainly talked to Gavin Newsom about these things.
6: Yeah. I'd say Newsom, Shapiro, Moore, Bashir. Those are all folks that I've had in-depth conversations where they're trying to figure out. And, by the way, they're trying to figure out first, of course, for the states, like, how do we make our state a lot more prosperous and, you know, distribute the benefits across our people and what's the kind of things we do. But those are all folks I've had long conversations with.
5: Gotcha. Within the states, are there any, like, pilot programs or anything that, you know, Politico should be covering or looking at as examples of how they're making this work for their voters, their populations?
6: I don't know if there's pilot programs, but I like what Shapiro is doing in Pennsylvania to say, for data centers, it's got to be a combination of buy-in from local that sees the benefit they're getting and buy-in from the state to make sure that it's, you know, the right environmental impact and a bunch of other things. And I think that combo is a, I think, a smart thing that they're doing.
5: And you think it's politically durable as well?
6: Yes.
5: Got it. I think that with that, we're just about out of time.
6: All right.
5: But
6: pleasure.
5: Reid, this was a pleasure. Thank you so much for taking time today.
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7: Friday on C-SPAN Ceasefire, Ed Case, Democratic congressman from Hawaii, and Jeff Hurd, Republican congressman from Colorado, join Politico Playbook co-author and Ceasefire host Dasha Burns for a bipartisan discussion on their work with the Problem Solvers Caucus on redistricting reform. They'll also explore potential areas of compromise on regulating artificial intelligence.

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1: I called the control room to talk to Tom Brokaw, who was standing by ready to go live. 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
6: AP News, I'm Ben Thomas. UN commissioned human rights experts say they've found reasonable grounds to believe the U.S. has committed war crimes in Iran. Sagar Magani has details.
7: The independent panel says its findings center on two airstrikes in February that killed at least 178 civilians, including one on what it calls a clearly identifiable school, 4 months after the strike.
8: I don't think it was us. There were a lot of missiles being fired at that time.
7: But the Trump administration has not released findings of a Pentagon investigation of the school bombing. The experts will deliver their findings to the UN Human Rights Council next week. The White House is blasting that body as one that spouted unserious nonsense for decades and says the only party in this conflict that has committed war crimes is the Iranian regime. Sagar Magani, Washington.
6: At the UN Security Council, Russia and China vetoed a U.S. proposed resolution that would have authorized UN experts to keep monitoring sanctions reimposed against Iran over its nuclear program. In the Middle East, Saudi civil defense says debris from an intercepted Houthi drone has killed one person and injured two others, the first civilian casualty since the Iran-backed rebels stepped up attacks, targeting Saudi shipping and oil facilities. Oil prices actually eased again today, Brent crude settling below $105 per barrel. But U.S. gasoline prices are surging, regular grade up another 7 cents in the past day. AAA puts the national average close to $4.44 per gallon. Still, oil prices and easing pressure from the bond market led to an up day for stocks. The Dow added 316 points or 0.6%. The S&P rose 1.1%. The NASDAQ 1.7%. Meanwhile, mortgage rates have climbed close to 7%. Freddie Mac puts the average on a 30-year at 6.95. This is AP News.
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10: Welcome to Washington Today on C-SPAN Radio for Thursday, September 17, 2026. A Republican and a Democrat in the U.S. House joined forces on a bipartisan House bill to confront the potential risks of artificial intelligence. White House continues to criticize the Federal Reserve and Chair Kevin Warsh for raising interest rates this week. Presidential Advisor Peter Navarro calling it a monumental mistake that could push the U.S. economy into recession. Canadian Prime Minister Mark Carney welcomes closer ties to Europe even after President Donald Trump threatens more tariffs in response. U.S. Senate votes to advance a college sports regulation bill by a comfortable margin, almost guaranteeing a successful final passage vote next week. Health and Human Services Secretary Robert F. Kennedy Jr. tells an anti-vaccine group that he used to work for, the Children's Health Defense, that the true risks from vaccines are not known, in part because the government does not have a good enough safety monitoring system. Israeli ambassador

0: to the U.S., Danny Danon says New York City Mayor Zohran Mamdani should be arrested for calling for people to demonstrate when Israeli Prime Minister Benjamin Netanyahu visits next week for the U.N. General Assembly. And former Senator John Kyle, Republican of Arizona, has died at the age of 84. Senator Susan Collins, Republican of Maine, remembering him as a wonderful mentor who taught me so much and a highly effective, brilliant senator who made countless contributions to the state of Arizona and to our country. That and more coming up on Washington Today. New York Post writing, Hudson Valley Congressman Mike Lawler and New Jersey Congressman Josh Gottheimer have rolled out a new bill aimed at reining in artificial intelligence agents and preventing them from going rogue. The Stop Rogue AI Act comes on the heels of recent resignations by Anthropic safety researchers and revelations from OpenAI about the Hugging Face incident in which its AI agents hacked into another company. The act instructs the National Institute of Standards and Technology to set up guidelines and standards for controlling AI agents. It calls for monitoring the AI agents in real time and ensuring that tech companies are able to figure out what they can do. That was from the New York Post. The two lawmakers held a news conference today on Capitol Hill. First, Mike Lawler.
1: We can harness the benefits of AI and still know what is on our systems, who is responsible for it, and how to shut it down. And that's just common sense. AI can make our businesses more productive, help workers develop new skills, strengthen our national security, and keep the United States at the forefront of technological innovation, especially in the competition with China. But as learning models become more capable, we have to be honest about the new risks that come with them. Traditional software generally does what a person tells it to do. AI agents are increasingly capable of doing much more. They can make decisions, interact with other systems, access information, use tools, and take actions with limited to no human intervention. That creates tremendous opportunity, but it also raises a very basic question. Do we know what these agents are doing inside our systems? And do we have the ability to stop them if something goes wrong? That is what our bill, the Stop Rogue AI Act, is about. We introduced this bipartisan legislation because organizations need practical tools to answer some very basic questions. What AI agents are operating on my system? Who built them? Who operates them? What can they access and what are they doing right now? And critically, can I allow, deny, or revoke that access when necessary? Our bill directs the NIST to develop national standards, guidelines, and best practices for discovering, verifying, monitoring, and controlling AI agents. That means organizations that should be able to identify the agents operating on their systems, verify who is behind them, monitor their activity in real time, and control what those agents can access and do. And we want to make sure that people remain in control. This isn't about stopping AI or stifling innovation. It is about making sure that we can safely deploy AI.
0: Congressman Mike Lawler, Republican from New York, at a news conference with his Democratic co-sponsor of this legislation, Josh Gottheimer of New Jersey.
2: You know, Mike and I certainly don't agree on everything, but you know we're good friends. And we agree that this challenge our country is facing is much bigger than one party or the other. It's an American challenge that we've got to face together. And I think that's the most important reason why many of us should be coming together. And many of us have come together in a bipartisan way around issues on AI that are facing our country right now. And by the way, it's a good thing that we're standing next to each other doing this. This is what Washington should be about, frankly, actually getting things done, especially when we have a huge challenge like this facing our country, facing our national security, facing jobs, facing energy and what people are paying at home on their electric bills, facing our cybersecurity and our critical infrastructure.
0: Congressman Josh Gottheimer, Democrat from New Jersey, at a news conference in the U.S. Capitol building. The U.S. House was not in session today and will not meet again until after the midterm elections. A number of House Democrats this week had called on Republican Speaker Mike Johnson to keep the House in longer to take up AI legislation. AI and the related topic of data centers was part of the discussion today at the Congressional Black Caucus Foundation's annual legislative conference in Washington. Congressman Troy Carter, Democrat from Louisiana, spoke with Dina Powell McCormick, Meta's president and vice chair and a former deputy national security advisor for strategy in the Trump administration. Meta recently announced the $50 million Meta Data Center project in Richland Parish in Louisiana.
3: We know that AI is here. We know it's been here. We know it's powerful. We know it has great, great potential. But we also know that there are great ills that could potentially come from it. As policymakers, particularly serving on the Energy and Commerce Committee, we're grappling with and tackling how do we create guardrails to enhance the best and to defend and create those guardrails to protect communities. So when we talk about AI, we talk about the natural biases that are a part of everyday life. How do we prevent those biases from finding their way, those isms that are a part of America, a part of our world, from finding its way into the mainstream of artificial intelligence?
4: Well, those are the most important questions policymakers I know are grappling with, and I'm so glad you are. There's two pieces to that, which is the safety of these models. And our CEO feels very strongly that safety is not something you think about after you build the model. It is embedded in the model. We just announced, in fact, our product Muse, which is a really interesting product. It's like having your own chief of staff. And you'll have a lot of fun when you download it. But we delayed that by over 30 days because we wanted to test every possible bug, every possible risk. And so the idea that you wait to make a product safe is just not what we believe. You have to make sure from the very creation of it that there are internal safety guardrails. We have an entire giant safety team that tests it, all of these products and models every single day in our AI lab. The second, though, is these models have to represent all Americans. These models have to represent immigrant backgrounds. These models have to represent all of us. And I can tell you that one of the things that I am proud of is I know that there are a lot of leaders right now talking about doomerism and excluding people being left behind. And I think maybe because we are a platform where every single day there are 3.6 billion people on the platform. 200 million small businesses actually use our cost-free platforms to run their businesses. We're kind of in the people business, if you will. We're kind of in the betting on human beings, not machines. And that's why Mark Zuckerberg recently wrote a big letter called "The Future is for Everyone." Nobody should be left behind. And to protect against bias, that means this is a product that and technology that should be accessible to everyone. And the more you distribute that, the more fair it becomes because everybody's voices are then led into the model. We are very proud along those lines to be the first American open source model, with the weights being at the quality they are. I think his view is the more that this technology is given to the hands of as many people as possible, that's how you will at least do the best job that you can to bring in everybody's voices. And I will say, whether it's Mark Zuckerberg, Satya Nadella, Jensen Wang, I think believing in people and betting on people, I mean, if we do that together as a country, then we have a really good chance of people having the advantage. If we say machines are going to have the advantage, then that might happen. And so I think it's a very different way to think about.
0: Dina Powell McCormick, Meta President and Vice Chair, in conversation with Congressman Troy Carter, Democrat of Louisiana, at the Congressional Black Caucus Foundation's 55th Annual Legislative Conference in Washington, D.C. today. The potential dangers of AI being discussed across the world. New York Times reporting King Charles III of Britain met with executives from leading artificial intelligence companies in Scotland on Thursday amid a growing global debate about safety risks created by the technology and whether the pace of development should be slowed down. Executives from NVIDIA, Google, DeepMind, OpenAI, Anthropic, and other companies were present along with government officials and other experts, according to Buckingham Palace. That was from the New York Times. Wall Street today, the Dow up 316, NASDAQ up 439, S&P up 85. CNBC writing U.S. equities climbed on Thursday, supported by a drop in Treasury yields and oil prices, as well as gains in key technology stocks, with traders trying to claw back some of the prior day's losses incited by the first Federal Reserve interest rate hike in 3 years. That was from CNBC. President Donald Trump was critical of that quarter-point interest rate increase on Wednesday. Today, White House Senior Advisor for Trade and Manufacturing Peter Navarro telling reporters in the White House driveway that it was a monumental mistake.
5: There's a piece in Real Clear Markets today I'd ask you to read on why the Federal Reserve decision yesterday to raise rates was a monumental mistake. The rule formulated by Alan Greenspan and Ben Bernanke, the Greenspan-Bernanke rule, is that you never raise interest rates into the teeth of an energy price shock, which is what Warsh and the Fed did yesterday. And the reason you don't do that is because energy price shocks take money out of your pocket, add expenses to businesses, and they effectively act as a tax. In effect, they do the work of a rate hike to control inflation. And so when the Fed raises rates on top of an energy price shock, it runs the very real risk of an overreaction and driving the economy down into a recession or worse.
0: Peter Navarro, top trade and manufacturing advisor to President Trump, speaking to reporters in the White House driveway. CBS News writing under the headline, What to Know About the Iran War Today, has this bullet point. Oil prices dropped for a second day Thursday after U.S. Energy Secretary Chris Wright said a damaged Saudi oil pipeline should be back online again relatively soon after being hit by drones. Meanwhile, gas and diesel prices continue to soar as energy experts warn those costs are likely to climb in the coming days ahead. That was from CBS News. From Axios, President Trump told Axios Thursday that he's approaching a critical juncture in the Iran war over whether to restart massive attacks in an effort to bring the conflict to a close. He said, I have a big question coming up. Do I want to go in and annihilate them, the Iranian regime, or do I not? It's a big question. Anything could happen with me. Reporting from Axios. U.S. Senate Minority Leader Chuck Schumer, Democrat from New York, spoke on the Senate floor today about the economy, interest rates, affordability, and President Trump.
6: Every day we see how much the chaos Donald Trump injects into our economy costs the American people. Yesterday, the Federal Reserve increased interest rates for the first time in 3 years to fight the Trumpflation fueled by the president's tariffs and disastrous war against Iran. Everything is going to become more expensive because Donald, I love inflation, Trump, is doing everything he can to drive up costs. Every time an American takes out a loan for a house, a car, a credit card, or anything else, they're going to get settled with higher interest payments. Trump indulges his chaos and corruption. Americans pay more. Simple as that. And instead of doing anything to bring down costs, to stop his tariffs, to end his war, Trump does what he always does and calls affordability a made-up word. This man doesn't get it. He said it again in North Carolina just yesterday. Does Donald Trump think North Carolina voters think that affordability is a made-up word? Does Donald think when North Carolina families sit around the kitchen table and figure out which bills they can afford to pay and not afford to pay, that that's made up? When he says these things in North Carolina, he may be saying it to a few hundred of his MAGA supporters, but the rest of North Carolina hears it and says, I don't want this guy, and I don't want a senator who's going to go along with him. Only Trump could look at this economic pain he has inflicted on the American people and claim that he is the victim. Donald, if the word affordability bothers you so much, then do something about it. Stop with the pity party. Trump also bashed the Federal Reserve Board for simply doing its job and renewed his threat to cut off a vast swath of U.S. trade if the Fed refuses to lower interest rates. Donald Trump wants to hold the American economy hostage and demand that the Fed pay the ransom.
0: Senate Minority Leader Chuck Schumer, Democrat from New York, today on the Senate floor. This is Washington Today on C-SPAN Radio. Story from Reuters, Canada and Europe should ally to protect their markets, democracies, and rule of law in a world dominated by the United States and China, Prime Minister Mark Carney said on Thursday after an EU proposal to make Canada an associate member. The Canadian Prime Minister received warm applause for his speech to the European Parliament, delivered hours after U.S. President Donald Trump threatened trade sanctions in response to European Commission President Ursula von der Leyen's proposal to create a new status for the EU-Canada relationship. That was from Reuters. The Prime Minister spoke to the European Parliament meeting in Strasbourg, France.
7: I'm not proposing a third bloc in order to become a great power rival only with better manners. We do not seek power to dominate others. On the contrary, we are pursuing resilience so no one can control our open markets, impair our sovereignty, threaten our territorial integrity, or undermine our freedoms, our democracies, our rule of law.

0: It's these motivations, these fundamental motivations combined with our latent hard power mean that we can help to create the next just, stable, and prosperous world order. A Canada-EU alliance would create a beacon for other democracies. An alliance not defined by what we oppose, but about what we are for. Freedom, solidarity, prosperity, sustainability. An alliance that builds resilience for what it allows us to do for our citizens and our citizens to do for themselves. An alliance strong enough so that no one can dictate our choices. An alliance open enough that others can join. An alliance principled enough that our strength reinforces international law rather than seeks to replace it.
1: Canadian Prime Minister Mark Carney at the European Parliament meeting in France, he told reporters after, "We are looking for partnerships that are complementary, that reinforce our sovereignty, and that's what is on offer here. Nobody is going to tell us what language we speak. No one is going to dictate our culture or with whom we can strike agreements internationally." The Prime Minister did not use the term associate member of the European Union as the European Commission President did on Wednesday. After she did, President Donald Trump on Wednesday threatened to impose tariffs on Europe if they follow through with this new relationship with Canada.
2: No, I think it's laughable. Look, the whole thing with Canada. Canada's been a terrible trade partner. And no, I don't see that. And if they do that, if I think it's at all a hostile act, I will put very serious tariffs or stop trading with Europe on many things. So if they do that, if Europe does that with a bad intention, if it's a good intention, that's fine. If it's a bad intention, we'll put very heavy tariffs on Europe, which is a possibility.
1: President Donald Trump meeting with reporters Wednesday early evening at the airport in Charlotte, North Carolina, before he attended a rally for Republican U.S. Senate candidate Michael Whatley. The Hill writing that President Trump and Prime Minister Carney have exchanged tariffs on goods imported between the two countries in recent weeks, with Ottawa matching the U.S. president's 50% levies on $27.6 billion worth of Canadian goods. The standoff will impact U.S. industries such as steel and aluminum, and has thrown a wrench into the relationship with America's second largest trading partner. That was from The Hill. Story from Housing Wire. The Senate Banking Committee met in an executive session on Thursday and advanced the nomination of Brian Johnson, President Donald Trump's newest nominee, to become director of the Consumer Financial Protection Bureau, CFPB, moving his nomination one step closer to a full Senate vote. The committee voted 13-11 to advance Johnson, with Republicans accounting for most of the supporting votes. At the start of the session, Senator Elizabeth Warren, Democrat of Massachusetts, the CFPB's architect and the committee's ranking member, expressed her opposition to moving forward with the nomination of Johnson and other officials. Reporting from Housing Wire, here is Senator Warren.
3: Now, CFPB is supposed to be the financial cop on the beat to help families who are getting ripped off by their credit card companies, unfairly charged by their banks, or scammed by payday lenders. But President Trump has all but shut down the entire financial police force, eliminating enforcement of the nation's consumer protection laws. This rollback has already cost Americans over $26 billion. That's painful for working families, but financial titans, massive corporations, and giant banks are smiling as they rake in the dough. The CFPB under President Trump is one more example of Trump's policy agenda: higher costs for consumers and corrupt giveaways to wealthy insiders. And Mr. Johnson is a Capital One executive who has spent his entire career spinning through the revolving door. In fact, Mr. Johnson, who would be the main regulator over Capital One, was being paid by Capital One while he sat right in this room during his nomination hearing. Evidently, the plan is to stick to the same script, President Trump's agenda of the rich getting richer and everyone else stuck with the bills. It is irresponsible of Congress to advance Johnson or any other nominee who will be a rubber stamp for Donald Trump's failed policies.
1: Senator Elizabeth Warren, Democrat from Massachusetts, at today's banking committee meeting. This nomination was reported to the full Senate on a 13-11 vote. The last Senate-confirmed CFPB director was Rohit Chopra, who was removed by President Trump in February 2025, soon after the president was inaugurated. Politico writing, the White House on Thursday withdrew the nomination of Oklahoma State Trooper Lance Schroyer to lead Immigration and Customs Enforcement after a Republican blocked his confirmation hearing. Schroyer's nomination stalled after Senate Homeland Security Chair Rand Paul of Kentucky, a foe of Homeland Security Secretary Mark Wayne Mullen, requested that the Department of Homeland Security provide his committee with more information about its investigation into two ICE and Border Patrol agents accused of killing two U.S. citizens in Minneapolis in January, reporting from Politico. From the Washington Times, Congress's most serious attempt to regulate college sports passed a procedural hurdle Thursday, paving the way for a vote on the bill next week. The Protect College Sports Act cleared a major milestone in a 77-22 vote to bring the bill to the floor for official debate and a vote. The landmark bipartisan bill, spearheaded by Senator Ted Cruz, Texas Republican, and Senator Maria Cantwell, Washington Democrat, would establish national standards and stabilize the college sports landscape. The major point in the bill is limiting player transfers to once without losing eligibility. It replaces the current patchwork of state laws with a uniform federal standard governing name, image, and likeness compensation. The bill also makes revenue sharing limits permanent, sets a 5-year eligibility window with one unrestricted transfer, mandates 5 years of post-eligibility health care, caps agent fees at 5%, and grants the NCAA a limited antitrust exemption. Some of the reporting from the Washington Times. Senator Cantwell spoke on the Senate floor before today's procedural vote.
4: First and foremost, Mr. President, it recognizes in a federal law that athletes deserve not only NIL, which is name, image, and likeness rights, and to protect those rights, athletes deserve to have revenue sharing. This is so critical, and I will expound on it in a while. It also gives athletes 5 years of eligibility for the first time, which is historic in us giving that at the federal level. It requires women to have the same comprehensive standards as men do when you're talking about championships and playoffs. It preserves women and Olympic roster spots that are the large percentage of athletes that we are trying to protect in this bill. While we're very happy that there is a first federal law recognizing revenue sharing and recognizing NIL rights, we also have to understand that there are lots of athletes, 500,000 athletes that are part of this ecosystem, and we care a lot about the women in Olympic sports, and we don't want to see those slots cut, which is exactly what's been happening. It requires college sports to make content available, not behind a paywall. If there's nothing else in this bill that you should vote for, you should show your anger at the fact that your favorite college sport content keeps getting put behind a paywall and somebody's making you pay for it. This says that that content needs to be available to you regionally in your local area. It has a $900,000 authorization for black colleges to help them in their broadcasting of sports be more competitive for the future. It has whistleblower protections, including first-time ever whistleblower protections for Title IX. It grants athletes scholarship and health protections for the 5 years that they're in their college academic environment and for the 5 years after that.
1: Senator Maria Cantwell, Democrat from Washington State, on the Senate floor. Another paragraph from the Washington Times article on this bill, the Protect College Sports Act. While it has drawn heavy support from the Southeastern and Big Ten conferences, it faces pushback from a bloc of lawmakers and civil rights groups, including the NAACP, who argue the bill restricts player rights and limits labor protection for student athletes. Back to the Senate floor, Senator Cory Booker, Democrat from New Jersey, voted no today.
5: There is in this bill this idea that you get 5 years of health care after your playing years and a fund set up of roughly $100 million. But you know there are hundreds of thousands of college athletes. Many of them have crippling injuries. A fund like that is inadequate for their health care needs. Put that relative to what professional sports do, and you will see it is shortchanging athletes' well-being. This idea, secondly, that this bill somehow enshrines NIL rights, this body did nothing for generations while name and likeness was being stolen from players. Players were being exploited. This body did nothing. But as soon as athletes start winning in court, their NIL rights, suddenly Congress swoops in and is saying that we're saving their NIL rights? That is a lie. The reality is they don't need Congress's beneficent actions to give them NIL rights. They've earned them in the courts. What this bill actually does is it takes away rights for them to legally challenge anything that the cartel of the NCAA does. That's why the AAJ, the trial lawyers, are against this, because it undermines their ability to win more court cases in the future. Other things that are not true being said. This outrageous claim that this is somehow protecting women's sports. Well, then why didn't they permanently enshrine protections of women's sports and Olympic sports? Why in Section 125 do those protections expire 4 or 9 years down the line? Why? You're giving permanent antitrust exemptions to one of the most notorious monopolistic cartel organizations that has actually hurt women athletes, and you're allowing the protections for our Olympic sports and the protections for women athletes to expire. Make them permanent then if you're caring about that.
1: Senator Cory Booker, Democrat from New Jersey, on the Senate floor today before a 77-22 vote, more than the 60 needed, to officially bring the bill to the floor for debate, setting up a likely successful final passage vote next week. President Donald Trump posting on Truth Social, great news on NIL, in other words, straightening out the horrible situation taking place with respect to college sports. It is out of control and will lead to bankruptcies and disaster for many colleges if nothing is done. It is also very bad for women's sports, all Olympic sports, and everything else other than football. Later in his long post, he writes, I want to thank all of the United States Senate for a very bipartisan vote. Both parties know the importance of it. The only two Republicans that we lost were, surprisingly, from the great state of Florida, Ashley Moody and Rick Scott. But I believe they will come along. This vote is vital to future of the sports of America. I look forward to the final vote in the Senate next week and ultimately our House of Representatives. And the president ending his post with, this issue is polling at 91%. The people of America want it done. Washington Today continues in a moment.
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1: 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Story from MS Now. In the midst of unprecedented infectious disease and foodborne illness outbreaks, the nation's top health official is taking a break from campaigning for Republicans to headline a conference for Children's Health Defense, the world's largest anti-vaccine organization. Health and Human Services Secretary Robert F. Kennedy Jr. opened by acknowledging the frustration of the anti-vaccine activists in the audience that he was moving too slowly in changing the federal vaccine program. He detailed the ways his administration had slashed vaccine advisory panels, overhauled recommendations for the childhood immunization schedule, and ordered more research on vaccine safety. But he argued patience as he works to upend the federal vaccine schedule. He told them, "You have friends in the White House." Reporting from MS Now, here's part of Secretary Kennedy's speech.
7: We have a very bad vaccine adverse event reporting system. The only surveillance system that we really rely on to add candidates to this list is broken. In fact, the CDC's own study of that system in 2010, you can look it up, it's called the Lazarus Study, found that fewer than 1% of vaccine injuries are reported. That means more than 99% are not reported. Now, it's highly likely that most of these injuries are very rare. We don't know. Anybody who tells you that is not talking about science. There's no way for us to know this. And even if they are rare, in our country, we care about rare illnesses and deaths. We care about every child who dies from measles. They get headlines. We should care about the children, shouldn't we, I'd ask you. Care about children who are dying or suffering or being injured by vaccine injuries. And
1: Health and Human Services Secretary Robert F. Kennedy Jr. at today's Children's Health Defense Conference in Washington. That group was founded in 2007 as the World Mercury Project, with the main goal of removing mercury from vaccines. Kennedy joined as chair and chief legal counsel in 2015, and it was rebranded as Children's Health Defense. Reuters writing, the Pennsylvania Health Department said it was requesting emergency support from the U.S. CDC as it grapples with one of the country's largest and most deadly measles outbreaks, according to a document reviewed by Reuters on Thursday. The request comes on condition that the federal agency recognize 4 measles-associated deaths reported by the state, raising the stakes in a dispute with the Trump administration. An article from Reuters. The governor of Pennsylvania, Democrat Josh Shapiro, was on CNN Wednesday night on this topic.
8: Saying, Governor, that until the CDC recognizes those 4 deaths as measles-related deaths on their website, their dashboard, that you don't want any more help from federal officials. Is that right?
9: I don't. And look, the Pennsylvania Department of Health, together with our health care providers here in the Commonwealth of Pennsylvania, as I mentioned before, have nearly doubled the number of people who are getting vaccinated each month. I couldn't be more proud of them. Now, we will be happy to accept additional support to deal with this crisis, but I'm not going to accept that until RFK does what is right and stops reaching down into his administration and directing the CDC staff not to acknowledge the pain and suffering of these 4 families in Pennsylvania and acknowledge those deaths. Deaths that have not only been certified as measles associated by the Pennsylvania Department of Health, but also by 3 independent coroners here in the Commonwealth of Pennsylvania. RFK has reached down into his agency to take those names off the dashboard because it doesn't meet his phony narrative. And quite frankly, Caitlin, I'm surprised that the President of the United States is letting him get away with this. I'm surprised that the President of the United States, confronted with the first measles outbreak in over 2.5 decades, knowing that RFK is stoking this, knowing that his health secretary tomorrow is scheduled to speak at a big anti-vax conference, knowing that he's doing all that and people are getting sick, I'm surprised he's letting him get away with it.
1: Governor Josh Shapiro, Democrat from Pennsylvania, on CNN Wednesday night. There are more than 700 confirmed cases of measles in Pennsylvania. One of Second Lady Usha Vance's public policy initiatives is promoting childhood literacy. She had a summer reading challenge this year for kindergarten through 8th grade for students to read 12 books over the summer. And she launched a Storytime with the Second Lady video and podcast series. Today she spoke about this issue with Roger Zackheim, director of the Ronald Reagan Institute at the Institute's Education Summit in Washington, D.C.
10: All right, I want to play a little bit of a game here.
11: Okay.
10: That's okay.
11: Sure.
10: Drawing from the Zackheim family, we have five, and I think you have a 9-year-old, your oldest?
11: Yes,
10: we have
11: right.
10: An 8-year-old who turned 9 in December, we're trying to get him to read. So this won't surprise everybody. This is one book that we found. Who was Ronald Reagan? I think this is appropriate indoctrination. Do you have this on your shelf?
11: We do not.
10: Okay,
11: I'll get it.
10: Work on that. My gift to the family.
11: Thank you.
10: The other one that he read, which he liked better, which is fine with me, is who was Abraham Lincoln?
11: That's a great one.
10: But I'd love for you to maybe perhaps comment about the sorts of books we should be encouraging our children to read. I don't know if you have a view on the Who Was series. It got little Mac to read a few of them. And then perhaps also like driving a civic culture and appreciation of our national story, which has come up. You know, I see a number of our panelists from earlier today. That is something that shouldn't just begin in university,
11: mm-hmm.
10: but, you know, for children, you know, kids our age.
11: Well, we have a bunch of Who Was books, actually, and What Was as well. And I think that they're wonderful because they expose you in a bite-sized format to all sorts of new places and people and historical moments and ideas. But kind of stepping back, the way that we think about collecting books in our family, and I think we have close to 1,000 children's books at this point, we have a lot. The way that we think about it is twofold. First, they have to be really excited to read. So our kids pick out a lot of their books on their own, and we don't really interfere, right? They go to the library. We bring home, you know, dozens of books over the course of a month, it feels like. And that's great. We want them constantly finding things they're interested in, picking it up. But the other way that I think about it is a little bit more curated. I think that for children, it's never too early to start engaging with really big ideas, the kind of big questions that form you into the person that you're going to be as an adult, that build your interests, that build your character, that help you make decisions when they're hard later. So I spend a lot of time, in particular, picking books to have and to kind of put in front of them that I think will help them grapple with bigger questions.
10: Give me an example. I'm curious.
11: As a really obvious example, everyone knows that Disney movies, right? The parents are always dying, right? Because dealing with major trauma and kind of becoming an independent person is such an important message, something that kids have to sort of deal with in the safe space of literature or movies. So just a little example, the Harry Potter books, right? Here is a kid who is undertaking this incredibly challenging, independent adventure, having to overcome all sorts of self-doubt and worry. I like that for my kids. I like them to think about themselves in that way, too, and to kind of live that out in their daily lives. But there are also any number of picture books. There were ones from the Imagination Library about how your mother or father loves you. We really like to read those at the beginning and to drive that message home. Or there are ones about different kinds of families. And there's one I love about called Brick by Brick about a father who builds his family home out of love for his children. And I thought that was really special.
1: Second Lady Usha Vance at the Ronald Reagan Institute Education Summit today in Washington, D.C., in conversation with the Institute's director, Roger Zackheim. They referred to the Imagination Library as founded by the late Dolly Parton. And you can find the full discussion at our video library at cspan.org. Usha Vance is on the board of trustees now of the John F. Kennedy Center for the Performing Arts, which this week voted to shut down the center for renovations. Reuters writing, a federal judge ordered President Donald Trump's administration on Thursday to provide at least 30 days' notice before taking any steps to demolish the Kennedy Center, the landmark performing arts venue that has become a flashpoint in his efforts to reshape the U.S. Capitol. U.S. District Judge Christopher Cooper issued the order after lawyers for a Democratic congresswoman who was suing to keep the venue open and Trump's name off its facade, submitted new evidence citing the Republican president's comments on Wednesday referring to demolishing the Kennedy Center. Trump told reporters in North Carolina, "I think that the Trump administration should certainly have recognition because, frankly, if we don't do that, it's going to close. It'll end up being ripped down." referring to putting his name on the facility established by Congress and opened in 1971 as a memorial to slain President John Kennedy. That's reporting from Reuters. The Democratic congresswoman who was referenced is Joyce Beatty, a Democrat from Ohio. Here is the president with reporters on Wednesday.
2: Well, it's a very easy question to answer because it's a mess. It's lost the Kennedy Center for many years. It's lost tens of millions of dollars, even hundreds of millions of dollars. It's a loser financially. And many of the places like that, you know, like Carnegie Hall and the various places throughout the country, they lose a lot of money. For me to go and fix it, I'm the one capable of fixing it, and then have to subsidize it for years to come because you will lose with the Kennedy Center. They were losing hundreds of millions of dollars and sometimes hundreds of millions. This is before I got involved. So for the Trump administration, for me to get involved and to take that on long term and to carry it or to raise money to carry it, I think that the Trump administration should certainly have recognition. Because frankly, if we don't do that, it's going to close. It'll end up being ripped down. It's in very, very bad shape, very dangerous shape. You see steel falling down. You see plaster falling off ceilings. You see a lot of dangers. It's been very badly maintained for 25 years. I'd like to be able to save it, but it's going to take a lot of subsidy into the future. And for us as an administration to want to do that, I think the Trump administration should be recognized.
1: President Donald Trump with reporters at the airport in Charlotte, North Carolina, early Wednesday evening as he was heading to a rally for U.S. Senate candidate Republican Michael Whatley. Washington Post writing that President Trump was photographed aboard Air Force One on Wednesday night examining a large printout about the Kennedy Center whose partially visible title appeared to read Kennedy Center Demolis. Hours after he warned that the performing arts venue could eventually be ripped down without his intervention. Today, the House Minority Leader Hakeem Jeffries, Democrat from New York, was asked about it at a news conference in the U.S. Capitol building.
12: There's been this photo circulating of the president appearing to look at some kind of photograph or document suggesting that the Kennedy Center could be demolished. As you know, Congresswoman Beatty has called for an emergency hearing, but short of that, since you guys are leaving, is there any concern that the Trump administration may move forward with some type of demolition? And if so, besides the legal action, is there anything legislatively, congressionally speaking, that can be done if the administration were to move forward?
13: Well, legislative action certainly needs to be taken in the context of the appropriations process when it comes to action that has clearly not been authorized by Congress, which is why to date we've been successful in the courts in stopping Donald Trump with respect to the Kennedy Center issue and in other areas. Congresswoman Joyce Beatty has been tremendous, a forceful advocate. She does not back down. She speaks truth to power. She did exactly that directly to the president. And we're very proud of her leadership. We're going to continue to stand behind her. And I'm confident that one way or the other, whether it's legislatively or whether it's legally in the courts, we're going to stop the president from another vanity project and waste of taxpayer resources in the context of the Kennedy Center.
1: House Minority Leader Hakeem Jeffries, Democrat from New York, at a news conference in the U.S. Capitol building in Washington, joined by the Minority Whip, Catherine Clark of Massachusetts, and the Caucus Chair, Pete Aguilar of California. More from the Washington Post article. The White House on Thursday did not answer questions about the printout and whether demolition is under consideration, but said in a statement, for years, Democrats let the Kennedy Center rot. As President Trump said last night, without his intervention, the Kennedy Center will inevitably continue to decline. This is C-SPAN Radio's Washington Today. Israeli Ambassador to the United Nations Danny Danon, writes the New York Post, lashed out at Mayor Zohra Mamdani during a press conference Thursday, calling for his arrest ahead of Prime Minister Benjamin Netanyahu's planned visit to New York City next week. The 55-year-old ambassador accused Mamdani of sowing anti-Semitic chaos after he was asked by a reporter about Netanyahu's plan to visit the Big Apple for a UN General Assembly meeting next Wednesday. That was from the New York Post. Here's the question to the ambassador.
14: In terms of the mayor, and you mentioned the mayor, he's shifted ground a little bit, obviously, since he backed off arresting your prime minister, but now he says he will not attend the rallies and he hasn't encouraged people to protest. Is that progress?
15: Well, I think he already incited, you know, by putting the ridiculous claim that he can or he should arrest the prime minister. If someone should be arrested, it's Meo Mamdani for inciting, for actually collaborating with the enemies of the United States. You know, he sent his officials to meet with the Iranian ambassador here at the UN. And I hope that he will realize that he has responsibility not to call for people to demonstrate, but to take care of the city and to make sure that next week will be a quiet, functioning week for the thousands of people that will come from all around the world to participate in the UN High-Level Week.
1: Israeli Ambassador to the United Nations, Danny Danon, at a news conference at the UN in New York City. Later in the city, the mayor, Zohar Mamdani, a Democrat, was asked about security preparations for next week's UN General Assembly and about his rhetoric.
16: Mayor Mamdani, this question is for you. So ahead of the planned protest next week, if anybody from the NYPD asked you maybe cool down your rhetoric when it comes to Israel or then nothing?
17: The conversations that I've had with the PD have been purely on standard preparations for this event, as well as standard preparations for keeping New Yorkers safe. And I'm fully confident in our police department's ability to do so, and I'm fully confident in their ability to do so each and every day, even outside of the General Assembly.
1: New York City Mayor Zohar Mamdani. Also at this news conference, the New York Police Commissioner, Jessica Tisch, who was asked about preparations for demonstrations coinciding with next week's UN General Assembly.
18: I wanted to ask about the demonstrations specifically from when Prime Minister Netanyahu was here. Can you speak about what that day would look like in terms of protests? What, you know, can you make contact with some of those organizations that kind of were here? And on the flip side, in terms of air and vulnerable, with those demonstrations, how much of a challenge does that present? When do you have some
19: So the NYPD, as you know, handles thousands of protests and demonstrations each year, and there is no organization better trained to facilitate First Amendment activity. As I mentioned in my prepared remarks, obviously every year around the UN General Assembly time, we do see an uptick in the amount of protest activity. And this year, I do not expect to be any different. So the NYPD is prepared to work with organizers of protests and facilitate First Amendment activity. And as always, we have no tolerance for violence or destruction of property or breaking the law.
1: New York Police Commissioner Jessica Tisch at a news conference in the city today with Mayor Mamdani about security preparations. NBC News writing the Trump administration has denied visas for a high-level Palestinian delegation to attend an annual meeting of world leaders at the United Nations for the second year in a row. State Department said Wednesday that Palestinian officials, including Palestinian Authority President Mahmoud Abbas, had failed to live up to their commitments under previous agreements to seek peace with Israel. That was from NBC News. Insurance Journal writing that federal legislation to extend the Terrorism Risk Insurance Act will head to the full Senate after unanimously getting a nod from the Senate Banking Committee. The committee on September 17th voted 24-0 to advance the Terrorism Risk Insurance Program Reauthorization Act of 2026. U.S. House representatives in June overwhelmingly passed legislation to extend the public-private partnership started when insurance for terrorism risk disappeared following 9/11. That was the article from Insurance Journal. Committee Chair Senator Tim Scott, Republican of South Carolina, spoke before today's vote.
20: Just days ago, our nation marked the 25th anniversary of September the 11th. We remember the innocent lives taken, the heroes who ran toward danger, and the families who still carry that loss. We also remember a country that came together. In the face of evil, Americans chose to rebuild. Our responsibility is to make sure our communities have the tools to do the same. After September the 11th, terrorism insurance for apartment buildings, high rises, convention centers, hotels, and other places where people work and gather became difficult to find and expensive to buy. That uncertainty threatened businesses, construction projects, sporting events, and the jobs that support American families. In 2002, Congress responded with the Terrorism Risk Insurance Act, or TRIA. TRIA created a partnership between private insurers and the federal government. It is not a blank check government subsidy. Private insurers must still share in potential losses, and protecting taxpayers must remain a top priority. Thankfully, the program has never had to be used. What a blessing. But we have an obligation to be prepared for the worst. Before I came to Congress, I ran an insurance business in South Carolina. I know an insurance policy is about more than a piece of paper. It's about protecting what you have worked your entire life for. For a small business owner, that can mean the ability to reopen after an attack. For an employee, it can mean having a job to return to. The current program works well and runs through the end of 2027, but businesses do not plan 1 year at a time. Insurance contracts, construction projects, commercial loans, and major investments are planned years in advance. Congress should provide that same certainty by acting now.
1: Senator Tim Scott, Republican from South Carolina, chair of the Banking, Housing, and Urban Affairs Committee at today's meeting before a 24-0 vote to send the bill to the full House. As he mentioned, TRIA is set to expire at the end of 2027. The bill would extend another 10 years to 2037. Today is Constitution Day, recognizing the signing of the U.S. Constitution by the delegates at the convention in Philadelphia in 1787. At White House on X, posting 239 years later, the United States Constitution, the very foundation of our republic, is an internal reminder that all power throughout our land flows from we the people. Congressman Jamie Raskin, Democrat from Maryland, posted this video.
0: Happy Constitution Day. It's September 17th. We're unified as a country not because we're one race or one ethnicity or one religion or one political party like exists in some parts of the world. We have one Constitution. That's what binds us together, our belief in our Constitution and our Bill of Rights. And so I want to say happy Constitution Day to all those great constitutional patriots who are standing strong for we the people across America.
1: Congressman Jamie Raskin, Democrat from Maryland, in a video. Congressman Glenn Thompson, Republican of Pennsylvania, spoke about the holiday Wednesday on the House floor.
21: September 17, 1787, our founding fathers gathered in Philadelphia to sign the United States Constitution, one of the greatest documents in history. For 239 years, this document has served as a beacon of freedom worldwide. Our Constitution guarantees our freedoms, from the right to free speech to the right to practice our faith. It defines the checks and balances that have kept our nation strong for over two centuries, and it guarantees that all men are created equal. Most importantly, the Constitution guarantees that we, the people, are at the forefront of our government. It provided us with the opportunity to debate, disagree, and most importantly, unite as Americans. As our country continues to celebrate 250 years, let us remember the significance of our Constitution and its impact on history. Mr. Speaker, this Constitution Day, let us celebrate the principles that make our nation great.
1: Congressman Glenn Thompson, Republican of Pennsylvania, on the House floor on Wednesday ahead of today's holiday, Constitution Day. It's also Citizenship Day. Governor Abigail Spanberger, Democrat from Virginia, posting happy Constitution Day to all, and especially to our newest citizens. 75 new citizens of the United States officially became naturalized today at the Virginia Museum of History and Culture. It's an honor to have you as citizens of our great nation. CBS News writing that former Republican Senator John Kyle of Arizona, a longtime lawmaker who guided the confirmation of Supreme Court Justice Brett Kavanaugh and shaped landmark water policies in the

0: extraordinarily collegial institution, and I will certainly miss that aspect of the job. I also want to thank my staff, past and present, for working so many long hours and for spending so much time analyzing the issues that will determine America's future. Mr. President, farewell speeches offer the opportunity to reminisce about the past. I actually don't believe that would be the best use of either your time or mine. Instead, I'm going to comment on some of the biggest public policy changes America faces and recommend principles to guide the way forward. I was first elected to public office when the Reagan Revolution was in full swing. Maximizing freedom guided the policies of that era with tremendous success. My goal as a public servant has been to advance and maintain a consensus in favor of the so-called three legs of the Reagan public policy stool. One, dynamic growth-oriented economics. Two, the social values that make limited government possible. And three, a national security commitment that emphasizes a strong and sovereign America. In each of the three areas, maximizing freedom and the positive results that flow from that is the goal.
1: Former Senator John Kyle, Republican from Arizona, giving his farewell address on the Senate floor in 2012. He was later appointed back to the Senate in 2018 to fill out the rest of the term of Senator John McCain, Republican of Arizona, who had passed away. John Kyle has now died at the age of 84. Senator Chris Coons, Democrat from Delaware, posting on X, Senator Kyle and I may not have agreed on many things, but he was always willing to work together on the things we did agree on. His dedication to the people of Arizona was clear throughout his decades of service. Annie and I are keeping his wife, Carol, his children, John and Christine, and his grandchildren in our prayers. That was from Senator Chris Coons. Thanks for listening to Washington Today. Remember, another episode of C-SPAN Ceasefire will air Friday at 7 p.m. and 10 p.m. Eastern and Pacific. This week, host Dasha Burns will be joined by two members of Congress, Ed Case, Democrat of Hawaii, and Jeff Hurd, Republican of Colorado, for a discussion about their work with the Bipartisan Problem Solvers Caucus. Have a good night.

0: AP News, I'm Ben Thomas. Harsh criticism of U.S. military action against Iran. Experts commissioned by the U.N. say they've found reasonable grounds to believe the U.S. has committed war crimes. Karen Shamas has details.
1: The findings focus on U.S. and Israeli airstrikes on the 28th of February. The International Fact-Finding Mission said that includes a U.S. strike on an Iranian school in southern Minab, which Iranian state TV said killed 168 civilians, most of them children. It also said Iranian civilians were caught between gross human rights violations and crimes against humanity committed by their own government and the nation's deadly conflict with the United States and Israel. I'm Karen Shamas.
0: The White House rejected the charges and slammed the UN Human Rights Council. A federal judge has ordered the Kennedy Center to provide 30 days' notice before making any major physical changes to the building.
2: That includes demolishing it. President Trump has talked about that possibility. He wants his name on the building if there are repairs.
3: I think that the Trump administration should certainly have recognition because, frankly, if we don't do that, it's going to close. It'll end up being ripped down. It's in very, very bad shape, very dangerous shape.
2: A top Kennedy Center official says the building will be closed for about 7 days to deal with public safety risks from structural deterioration. This is North Carolina Republican Senator Tom Tillis.
4: I think it's absurd. Abolishing or demolishing a memorial, a worldwide known venue for art.
2: A judge blocked putting the president's name on the Kennedy Center. Ed Donahue, Washington.
0: And in Los Angeles, the county prosecutor says the driver who slammed her SUV into an L.A. bus will face murder charges for the deaths of two people on that bus. A news helicopter covering the incident also crashed, killing both people on board and a third on the ground. This is AP News.
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6: Welcome to Washington Today on C-SPAN Radio for Thursday, September 17, 2026. A Republican and a Democrat in the U.S. House joined forces.

0: a bipartisan bill to confront the potential risks of artificial intelligence. White House continues to criticize the Federal Reserve and Chair Kevin Warsh for raising interest rates this week. Presidential Advisor Peter Navarro calling it a monumental mistake that could push the U.S. economy into recession. Canadian Prime Minister Mark Carney welcomes closer ties to Europe even after President Donald Trump threatens more tariffs in response. U.S. Senate votes to advance a college sports regulation bill by a comfortable margin, almost guaranteeing a successful final passage vote next week. Health and Human Services Secretary Robert F. Kennedy Jr. tells an anti-vaccine group that he used to work for, the Children's Health Defense, that the true risks from vaccines are not known, in part because the government does not have a good enough safety monitoring system. Israeli Ambassador to the U.S. Danny Danon says New York City Mayor Zohra Mamdani should be arrested for calling for people to demonstrate when Israeli Prime Minister Benjamin Netanyahu visits next week for the U.N. General Assembly. And former Senator John Kyle, Republican of Arizona, has died at the age of 84. Senator Susan Collins, Republican of Maine, remembering him as a wonderful mentor who taught me so much and a highly effective, brilliant senator who made countless contributions to the state of Arizona and to our country. That and more coming up on Washington Today. New York Post writing Hudson Valley Congressman Mike Lawler and New Jersey Congressman Josh Gottheimer have rolled out a new bill aimed at reining in artificial intelligence agents and preventing them from going rogue. The Stop Rogue AI Act comes on the heels of recent resignations by Anthropic safety researchers and revelations from OpenAI about the Hugging Face incident in which its AI agents hacked into another company. The act instructs the National Institute of Standards and Technology to set up guidelines and standards for controlling AI agents. It calls for monitoring the AI agents in real time and ensuring that tech companies are able to figure out what they can do. That was from the New York Post. The two lawmakers held a news conference today on Capitol Hill. First, Mike Lawler.
1: We can harness the benefits of AI and still know what is on our systems, who is responsible for it, and how to shut it down. And that's just common sense. AI can make our businesses more productive, help workers develop new skills, strengthen our national security, and keep the United States at the forefront of technological innovation, especially in the competition with China. But as learning models become more capable, we have to be honest about the new risks that come with them. Traditional software generally does what a person tells it to do. AI agents are increasingly capable of doing much more. They can make decisions, interact with other systems, access information, use tools, and take actions with limited to no human intervention. That creates tremendous opportunity, but it also raises a very basic question. Do we know what these agents are doing inside our systems? And do we have the ability to stop them if something goes wrong? That is what our bill, the Stop Rogue AI Act, is about. We introduced this bipartisan legislation because organizations need practical tools to answer some very basic questions. What AI agents are operating on my system? Who built them? Who operates them? What can they access and what are they doing right now? And critically, can I allow, deny, or revoke that access when necessary? Our bill directs the NIST to develop national standards, guidelines, and best practices for discovering, verifying, monitoring, and controlling AI agents. That means organizations that should be able to identify the agents operating on their systems, verify who is behind them, monitor their activity in real time, and control what those agents can access and do. And we want to make sure that people remain in control. This isn't about stopping AI or stifling innovation. It is about making sure that we can safely deploy AI.
0: Congressman Mike Lawler, Republican from New York, at a news conference with his Democratic co-sponsor of this legislation, Josh Gottheimer of New Jersey.
2: You know, Mike and I certainly don't agree on everything, but you know we're good friends. And we agree that this challenge our country is facing is much bigger than one party or the other. It's an American challenge that we've got to face together. And I think that's the most important reason why many of us should be coming together. And many of us have come together in a bipartisan way around issues on AI that are facing our country right now. And by the way, it's a good thing that we're standing next to each other doing this. This is what Washington should be about, frankly, actually getting things done, especially when we have a huge challenge like this facing our country, facing our national security, facing jobs, facing energy and what people are paying at home on their electric bills, facing our cybersecurity and our critical infrastructure.
0: Congressman Josh Gottheimer, Democrat from New Jersey, at a news conference in the U.S. Capitol building. The U.S. House was not in session today and will not meet again until after the midterm elections. A number of House Democrats this week had called on Republican Speaker Mike Johnson to keep the House in longer to take up AI legislation. AI and the related topic of data centers was part of the discussion today at the Congressional Black Caucus Foundation's annual legislative conference in Washington. Congressman Troy Carter, Democrat from Louisiana, spoke with Dina Powell McCormick, Meta's president and vice chair and a former deputy national security advisor for strategy in the Trump administration. Meta recently announced a $50 million data center project in Richland Parish in Louisiana.
3: We know that AI is here. We know it's been here. We know it's powerful. We know it has great, great potential. But we also know that there are great ills that could potentially come from it. As policymakers, particularly serving on the Energy and Commerce Committee, we're grappling with and tackling how do we create guardrails to enhance the best and to defend and create those guardrails to protect communities. So when we talk about AI, we talk about the natural biases that are a part of everyday life. How do we prevent those biases from finding their way, those isms that are a part of America, a part of our world, from finding its way into the mainstream of artificial intelligence?
4: Well, those are the most important questions policymakers I know are grappling with, and I'm so glad you are. There's two pieces to that, which is the safety of these models. And our CEO feels very strongly that safety is not something you think about after you build the model. It is embedded in the model. We just announced, in fact, our product Muse, which is a really interesting product. It's like having your own chief of staff. And you'll have a lot of fun when you download it. But we delayed that by over 30 days because we wanted to test every possible bug, every possible risk. And so the idea that you wait to make a product safe is just not what we believe. You have to make sure from the very creation of it that there are internal safety guardrails. We have an entire giant safety team that tests it, all of these products and models every single day in our AI lab. The second, though, is these models have to represent all Americans. These models have to represent immigrant backgrounds. These models have to represent all of us. And I can tell you that one of the things that I am proud of is I know that there are a lot of leaders right now talking about doomerism and excluding people being left behind. And I think maybe because we are a platform where every single day there are 3.6 billion people on the platform. 200 million small businesses actually use our cost-free platforms to run their businesses. We're kind of in the people business, if you will. We're kind of in the betting on human beings, not machines. And that's why Mark Zuckerberg recently wrote a big letter called "The Future is for Everyone." Nobody should be left behind. And to protect against bias, that means this is a product that and technology that should be accessible to everyone. And the more you distribute that, the more fair it becomes because everybody's voices are then led into the model. We are very proud along those lines to be the first American open source model, with the weights being at the quality they are. I think his view is the more that this technology is given to the hands of as many people as possible, that's how you will at least do the best job that you can to bring in everybody's voices. And I will say, whether it's Mark Zuckerberg, Satya Nadella, Jensen Wang, I think believing in people and betting on people, I mean, if we do that together as a country, then we have a really good chance of people having the advantage. If we say machines are going to have the advantage, then that might happen. And so I think it's a very different way to think about.
0: Dina Powell McCormick, Meta President and Vice Chair, in conversation with Congressman Troy Carter, Democrat of Louisiana, at the Congressional Black Caucus Foundation's 55th Annual Legislative Conference in Washington, D.C. today. The potential dangers of AI being discussed across the world. New York Times reporting King Charles III of Britain met with executives from leading artificial intelligence companies in Scotland on Thursday amid a growing global debate about safety risks created by the technology and whether the pace of development should be slowed down. Executives from NVIDIA, Google, DeepMind, OpenAI, Anthropic, and other companies were present, along with government officials and other experts, according to Buckingham Palace. That was from the New York Times. Wall Street today, the Dow up 316, NASDAQ up 439, S&P up 85. CNBC writing U.S. equities climbed on Thursday, supported by a drop in Treasury yields and oil prices, as well as gains in key technology stocks, with traders trying to claw back some of the prior day's losses incited by the first Federal Reserve interest rate hike in 3 years. That was from CNBC. President Donald Trump was critical of that quarter-point interest rate increase on Wednesday. Today, White House Senior Advisor for Trade and Manufacturing Peter Navarro telling reporters in the White House driveway that it was a monumental mistake.
5: There's a piece in Real Clear Markets today I'd ask you to read on why the Federal Reserve decision yesterday to raise rates was a monumental mistake. The rule formulated by Alan Greenspan and Ben Bernanke, the Greenspan-Bernanke rule, is that you never raise interest rates into the teeth of an energy price shock, which is what Warsh and the Fed did yesterday. And the reason you don't do that is because energy price shocks take money out of your pocket, add expenses to businesses, and they effectively act as a tax. In effect, they do the work of a rate hike to control inflation. And so when the Fed raises rates on top of an energy price shock, it runs the very real risk of an overreaction and driving the economy down into a recession or worse.
0: Peter Navarro, top trade and manufacturing advisor to President Trump, speaking to reporters in the White House driveway. CBS News writing under the headline, What to Know About the Iran War Today, has this bullet point. Oil prices dropped for a second day Thursday after U.S. Energy Secretary Chris Wright said a damaged Saudi oil pipeline should be back online again relatively soon after being hit by drones. Meanwhile, gas and diesel prices continue to soar as energy experts warn those costs are likely to climb in the coming days ahead. That was from CBS News. From Axios, President Trump told Axios Thursday that he's approaching a critical juncture in the Iran war over whether to restart massive attacks in an effort to bring the conflict to a close. He said, I have a big question coming up. Do I want to go in and annihilate them, the Iranian regime, or do I not? It's a big question. Anything could happen with me. Reporting from Axios. U.S. Senate Minority Leader Chuck Schumer, Democrat from New York, spoke on the Senate floor today about the economy, interest rates, affordability, and President Trump.
6: Every day we see how much the chaos Donald Trump injects into our economy costs the American people. Yesterday, the Federal Reserve increased interest rates for the first time in 3 years to fight the Trumpflation fueled by the president's tariffs and disastrous war against Iran. Everything is going to become more expensive because Donald, I love inflation, Trump, is doing everything he can to drive up costs. Every time an American takes out a loan for a house, a car, a credit card, or anything else, they're going to get settled with higher interest payments. Trump indulges his chaos and corruption. Americans pay more. Simple as that. And instead of doing anything to bring down costs, to stop his tariffs, to end his war, Trump does what he always does and calls affordability a made-up word. This man doesn't get it. He said it again in North Carolina just yesterday. Does Donald Trump think North Carolina voters think that affordability is a made-up word? Does Donald think when North Carolina families sit around the kitchen table and figure out which bills they can afford to pay and not afford to pay, that that's made up? When he says these things in North Carolina, he may be saying it to a few hundred of his MAGA supporters, but the rest of North Carolina hears it and says, I don't want this guy, and I don't want a senator who's going to go along with him. Only Trump could look at this economic pain he has inflicted on the American people and claim that he is the victim. Donald, if the word affordability bothers you so much, then do something about it. Stop with a pity party. Trump also bashed the Federal Reserve Board for simply doing its job and renewed his threat to cut off a vast swath of U.S. trade if the Fed refuses to lower interest rates. Donald Trump wants to hold the American economy hostage and demand that the Fed pay the ransom.
0: Senate Minority Leader Chuck Schumer, Democrat from New York, today on the Senate floor. This is Washington Today on C-SPAN Radio. Story from Reuters, Canada and Europe should ally to protect their markets, democracies, and rule of law in a world dominated by the United States and China, Prime Minister Mark Carney said on Thursday after an EU proposal to make Canada an associate member. The Canadian Prime Minister received warm applause for a speech to the European Parliament delivered hours after U.S. President Donald Trump threatened trade sanctions in response to European Commission President Ursula von der Leyen's proposal to create a new status for the EU-Canada relationship. That was from Reuters. The Prime Minister spoke to the European Parliament meeting in Strasbourg, France.
7: I'm not proposing a third bloc in order to become a great power rival only with better manners. We do not seek power to dominate others. On the contrary, we are pursuing resilience so no one can control our open markets, impair our sovereignty, threaten our territorial integrity, or undermine our freedoms, our democracies, our rule of law.

0: It's these motivations, these fundamental motivations combined with our latent hard power mean that we can help to create the next just, stable, and prosperous world order. A Canada-EU alliance would create a beacon for other democracies. An alliance not defined by what we oppose, but about what we are for. Freedom, solidarity, prosperity, sustainability. An alliance that builds resilience for what it allows us to do for our citizens and our citizens to do for themselves. An alliance strong enough so that no one can dictate our choices. An alliance open enough that others can join. An alliance principled enough that our strength reinforces international law rather than seeks to replace it.
1: Canadian Prime Minister Mark Carney at the European Parliament meeting in France, he told reporters after, "We are looking for partnerships that are complementary, that reinforce our sovereignty, and that is on offer here. Nobody is going to tell us what language we speak. No one is going to dictate our culture or with whom we can strike agreements internationally." The Prime Minister did not use the term associate member of the European Union as the European Commission President did on Wednesday. After she did, President Donald Trump on Wednesday threatened to impose tariffs on Europe if they follow through with this new relationship with Canada.
2: No, I think it's laughable. Look, the whole thing with Canada. Canada's been a terrible trade partner. And no, I don't see that. And if they do that, if I think it's at all a hostile act, I will put very serious tariffs or stop trading with Europe on many things. So if they do that, if Europe does that with a bad intention, if it's a good intention, that's fine. If it's a bad intention, we'll put very heavy tariffs on Europe, which is a possibility.
1: President Donald Trump meeting with reporters Wednesday early evening at the airport in Charlotte, North Carolina, before he attended a rally for Republican U.S. Senate candidate Michael Whatley. The Hill writing that President Trump and Prime Minister Carney have exchanged tariffs on goods imported between the two countries in recent weeks, with Ottawa matching the U.S. president's 50% levies on $27.6 billion worth of Canadian goods. The standoff will impact U.S. industries such as steel and aluminum and has thrown a wrench into the relationship with America's second largest trading partner. That was from The Hill. Story from Housing Wire. The Senate Banking Committee met in an executive session on Thursday and advanced the nomination of Brian Johnson, President Donald Trump's newest nominee, to become director of the Consumer Financial Protection Bureau, CFPB, moving his nomination one step closer to a full Senate vote. The committee voted 13-11 to advance Johnson, with Republicans accounting for most of the supporting votes. At the start of the session, Senator Elizabeth Warren, Democrat of Massachusetts, the CFPB's architect and the committee's ranking member, expressed her opposition to moving forward with the nomination of Johnson and other officials. Reporting from Housing Wire, here is Senator Warren.
3: Now, CFPB is supposed to be the financial cop on the beat to help families who are getting ripped off by their credit card companies, unfairly charged by their banks, or scammed by payday lenders. But President Trump has all but shut down the entire financial police force, eliminating enforcement of the nation's consumer protection laws. This rollback has already cost Americans over $26 billion. That's painful for working families. But financial titans, massive corporations, and giant banks are smiling as they rake in the dough. The CFPB under President Trump is one more example of Trump's policy agenda: higher costs for consumers and corrupt giveaways to wealthy insiders. And Mr. Johnson is a Capital One executive who has spent his entire career spinning through the revolving door. In fact, Mr. Johnson, who would be the main regulator over Capital One, was being paid by Capital One while he sat right in this room during his nomination hearing. Evidently, the plan is to stick to the same script, President Trump's agenda of the rich getting richer and everyone else stuck with the bills. It is irresponsible of Congress to advance Johnson or any other nominee who will be a rubber stamp for Donald Trump's failed policies.
1: Senator Elizabeth Warren, Democrat from Massachusetts, at today's Banking Committee meeting, this nomination was reported to the full Senate on a 13-11 vote. The last Senate-confirmed CFPB director was Rohit Chopra, who was removed by President Trump in February 2025, soon after the president was inaugurated. Politico writing, the White House on Thursday withdrew the nomination of Oklahoma State Trooper Lance Schroyer to lead Immigration and Customs Enforcement after a Republican blocked his confirmation hearing. Schroyer's nomination stalled after Senate Homeland Security Chair Rand Paul of Kentucky, a foe of Homeland Security Secretary Mark Wayne Mullen, requested that the Department of Homeland Security provide his committee with more information about its investigation into two ICE and Border Patrol agents accused of killing two U.S. citizens in Minneapolis in January, reporting from Politico. From the Washington Times, Congress's most serious attempt to regulate college sports passed a procedural hurdle Thursday, paving the way for a vote on the bill next week. The Protect College Sports Act cleared a major milestone in a 77-22 vote to bring the bill to the floor for official debate and a vote. The landmark bipartisan bill, spearheaded by Senator Ted Cruz, Texas Republican, and Senator Maria Cantwell, Washington Democrat, would establish national standards and stabilize the college sports landscape. It replaces the current patchwork of state laws with a uniform federal standard governing name, image, and likeness compensation. The bill also makes revenue sharing limits permanent, sets a 5-year eligibility window with one unrestricted transfer, mandates 5 years of post-eligibility health care, caps agent fees at 5%, and grants the NCAA a limited antitrust exemption. Some of the reporting from the Washington Times. Senator Cantwell spoke on the Senate floor before today's procedural vote.
4: First and foremost, Mr. President, it recognizes in a federal law that athletes deserve not only NIL, which is name, image, and likeness rights, and to protect those rights, athletes deserve to have revenue sharing. This is so critical, and I will expound on it in a while. It also gives athletes 5 years of eligibility for the first time, which is historic in us giving that at the federal level. It requires women to have the same comprehensive standards as men do when you're talking about championships and playoffs. It preserves women and Olympic roster spots that are the large percentage of athletes that we are trying to protect in this bill. While we're very happy that there is a first federal law recognizing revenue sharing and recognizing NIL rights, we also have to understand that there are lots of athletes, 500,000 athletes that are part of this ecosystem, and we care a lot about the women and Olympic sports, and we don't want to see those slots cut, which is exactly what's been happening. It requires college sports to make content available, not behind a paywall. If there's nothing else in this bill that you should vote for, you should show your anger at the fact that your favorite college sport content keeps getting put behind a paywall and somebody's making you pay for it. This says that that content needs to be available to you regionally in your local area. It has a $900,000 authorization for black colleges to help them in their broadcasting of sports be more competitive for the future. It has whistleblower protections, including first-time ever whistleblower protections for Title IX. It grants athletes scholarship and health protections for the 5 years that they're in their college academic environment and for the 5 years after that.
1: Senator Maria Cantwell, Democrat from Washington State, on the Senate floor. Another paragraph from the Washington Times article on this bill, the Protect College Sports Act. While it has drawn heavy support from the Southeastern and Big Ten conferences, it faces pushback from a block of lawmakers and civil rights groups, including the NAACP, who argue the bill restricts player rights and limits labor protection for student athletes. Back to the Senate floor, Senator Cory Booker, Democrat from New Jersey, voted no today.
5: There is in this bill this idea that you get 5 years of health care after your playing years, and a fund set up of roughly $100 million But you know there are hundreds of thousands of college athletes. Many of them have crippling injuries. A fund like that is inadequate for their healthcare needs. Put that relative to what professional sports do, and you will see it is shortchanging athletes' well-being. This idea, secondly, that this bill somehow enshrines NIL rights, this body did nothing for generations while name and likeness was being stolen from players. Players were being exploited. This body did nothing. But as soon as athletes start winning in court, their NIL rights, suddenly Congress swoops in and is saying that we're saving their NIL rights? That is a lie. The reality is, they don't need Congress's beneficent actions to give them NIL rights. They've earned them in the courts. What this bill actually does is it takes away rights for them to legally challenge anything that the cartel of the NCAA does. That's why the AAJ, the trial lawyers, are against this, because it undermines their ability to win more court cases in the future. Other things that are not true being said, this outrageous claim that this is somehow protecting women's sports. Well, then why didn't they permanently enshrine protections of women's sports and Olympic sports? Why in Section 125 do those protections expire 4 or 9 years down the line? Why? You're giving permanent antitrust exemptions to one of the most notorious monopolistic cartel organizations that has actually hurt women athletes, and you're allowing the protections for our Olympic sports and the protections for women athletes to expire. Make them permanent, then, if you're caring about that.
1: Senator Cory Booker, Democrat from New Jersey, on the Senate floor today before a 77-22 vote, more than the 60 needed, to officially bring the bill to the floor for debate, setting up a likely successful final passage vote next week. President Donald Trump posting on Truth Social, great news on NIL, in other words, straightening out the horrible situation taking place with respect to college sports. It is out of control and will lead to bankruptcies and disaster for many colleges if nothing is done. It is also very bad for women's sports, all Olympic sports, and everything else other than football. Later in his long post, he writes, I want to thank all of the United States Senate for a very bipartisan vote. Both parties know the importance of it. The only two Republicans that we lost were, surprisingly, from the great state of Florida, Ashley Moody and Rick Scott. But I believe they will come along. This vote is vital to future of the sports of America. I look forward to the final vote in the Senate next week and ultimately our House of Representatives. And the president ending his post with, this issue is polling at 91%. The people of America want it done. Washington Today continues in a moment.
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1: 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Story from MS Now. In the midst of unprecedented infectious disease and foodborne illness outbreaks, the nation's top health official is taking a break from campaigning for Republicans to headline a conference for Children's Health Defense, the world's largest anti-vaccine organization. Health and Human Services Secretary Robert F. Kennedy Jr. opened by acknowledging the frustration of the anti-vaccine activists in the audience that he was moving too slowly in changing the federal vaccine program. He He detailed the ways his administration had slashed vaccine advisory panels, overhauled recommendations for the childhood immunization schedule, and ordered more research on vaccine safety. But he argued patience as he works to upend the federal vaccine schedule. He told them, "You have friends in the White House." Reporting from MS Now, here's part of Secretary Kennedy's speech.
7: We have a very bad vaccine adverse event reporting system. The only surveillance system that we really rely on to add candidates to this list is broken. In fact, CDC's own study of that system in 2010, you can look it up, it's called the Lazarus Study, found that fewer than 1% of vaccine injuries are reported. That means more than 99% are not reported. Now, it's highly likely that most of these injuries are very rare. We don't know. Anybody who tells you that is not talking about science. There's no way for us to know this. And even if they are rare, in our country, we care about rare illnesses and deaths. We care about every child who dies from measles. They get headlines. We should care about the children, shouldn't we, I'd ask you, care about children who are dying or suffering or being injured by vaccine injuries. And
1: Health and Human Services Secretary Robert F. Kennedy Jr. at today's Children's Health Defense Conference in Washington. That group was founded in 2007 as the World Mercury Project, with the main goal of removing mercury from vaccines. Kennedy joined as chair and chief legal counsel in 2015, and it was rebranded as Children's Health Defense. Reuters writing, the Pennsylvania Health Department said it was requesting emergency support from the U.S. CDC as it grapples with one of the country's largest and most deadly measles outbreaks, according to a document reviewed by Reuters on Thursday. The request comes on condition that the federal agency recognize 4 measles-associated deaths reported by the state, raising the stakes in a dispute with the Trump administration. An article from Reuters. The governor of Pennsylvania, Democrat Josh Shapiro, was on CNN Wednesday night.
8: Saying, Governor, that until the CDC recognizes those 4 deaths as measles-related deaths on their website, their dashboard, that you don't want any more help from federal officials. Is that right?
9: I don't. And look, the Pennsylvania Department of Health, together with our healthcare providers here in the Commonwealth of Pennsylvania, as I mentioned before, have nearly doubled the number of people who are getting vaccinated each month. I couldn't be more proud of them. Now, we will be happy to accept additional support to deal with this crisis, but I'm not going to accept that until RFK does what is right and stops reaching down into his administration and directing the CDC staff not to acknowledge the pain and suffering of these 4 families in Pennsylvania and acknowledge those deaths. Deaths that have not only been certified as measles associated by the Pennsylvania Department of Health, but also by 3 independent coroners here in the Commonwealth of Pennsylvania. RFK has reached down into his agency to take those names off the dashboard because it doesn't meet his phony narrative. And quite frankly, Caitlin, I'm surprised that the President of the United States is letting him get away with this. I'm surprised that the President of the United States, confronted with the first measles outbreak in over 2.5 decades, knowing that RFK is stoking this, knowing that his health secretary tomorrow is scheduled to speak at a big anti-vax conference, knowing that he's doing all that and people are getting sick, I'm surprised he's letting him get away with it.
1: Governor Josh Shapiro, Democrat from Pennsylvania, on CNN Wednesday night. There are more than 700 confirmed cases of measles in Pennsylvania. One of Second Lady Usha Vance's public policy initiatives is promoting childhood literacy. She had a summer reading challenge this year for kindergarten through 8th grade for students to read 12 books over the summer, and she launched a Story Time with the Second Lady video and podcast series. Today she spoke about this issue with Roger Zackheim, director of the Ronald Reagan Institute at the Institute's Education Summit in Washington, D.C.
10: All right, I want to play a little bit of a game here.
11: Okay.
10: That's okay.
11: Sure.
10: Drawing from the Zackheim family, we have 5, and I think you have a 9-year-old, your oldest?
11: Yes,
10: we have
11: right.
10: An 8-year-old who turned 9 in December, we're trying to get him to read. So this won't surprise everybody. This is one book that we found. Who was Ronald Reagan? I think this is appropriate indoctrination. Do you have this on your shelf?
11: We do not.
10: Okay,
11: I'll get it.
10: Work on that. My gift to the family.
11: Thank you.
10: The other one that he read, which he liked better, which is fine with me, is who was Abraham Lincoln?
11: That's a great one.
10: But I'd love for you to maybe perhaps comment about the sorts of books we should be encouraging our children to read. I don't know if you have a view on the Who Was series. It got little Mac to read a few of them. And then perhaps also like driving a civic culture and appreciation of our national story, which has come up. You know, I see a number of our panelists from earlier today. That is something that shouldn't just begin in university,
11: mm-hmm.
10: but, you know, for children, you know, kids our age.
11: Well, we have a bunch of Who Was books, actually, and What Was as well. And I think that they're wonderful because they expose you in a bite-sized format to all sorts of new places and people and historical moments and ideas. But kind of stepping back, the way that we think about collecting books in our family, and I think we have close to 1,000 children's books at this point. We have a lot. The way that we think about it is twofold. First, they have to be really excited to read. So our kids pick out a lot of their books on their own, and we don't really interfere, right? They go to the library. We bring home, you know, dozens of books over the course of a month, it feels like. And that's great. We want them constantly finding things they're interested in, picking it up. But the other way that I think about it is a little bit more curated. I think that for children, it's never too early to start engaging with really big ideas, the kind of big questions that form you into the person that you're going to be as an adult, that build your interests, that build your character, that help you make decisions when they're hard later. So I spend a lot of time in particular picking books to have and to kind of put in front of them that I think will help them grapple with bigger questions.
10: Give me an example. I'm curious.
11: Oh, it can be every, I mean, as a really obvious example, everyone knows that Disney movies, right? The parents are always dying, right? Because dealing with major trauma and kind of becoming an independent person is such an important message, something that kids have to sort of deal with in the safe space of literature or movies. So just a little example, the Harry Potter books, right? Here is a kid who is undertaking this incredibly challenging, independent adventure, having to overcome all sorts of self-doubt and worry. I like that for my kids. I like them to think about themselves in that way, too, and to kind of live that out in their daily lives. But there are also any number of picture books. There were ones from the Imagination Library about how your mother or father loves you. We really like to read those at the beginning and to drive that message home. Or there are ones about different kinds of families and there's one I love about, called Brick by Brick about a father who builds his family home, out of love for his children. And I thought that was really special.
1: Second Lady Usha Vance at the Ronald Reagan Institute Education Summit today in Washington, D.C., in conversation with the Institute's director, Roger Zackheim. They referred to the Imagination Library as founded by the late Dolly Parton. And you can find the full discussion at our video library at cspan.org. Usha Vance is on the board of trustees now of the John F. Kennedy Center for the Performing Arts, which this week voted to shut down the center for renovations. Reuters writing, a federal judge ordered President Donald Trump's administration on Thursday to provide at least 30 days notice before taking any steps to demolish the Kennedy Center, the landmark performing arts venue that has become a flashpoint in his efforts to reshape the U.S. Capitol. U.S. District Judge Christopher Cooper issued the order after lawyers for a Democratic congresswoman who was suing to keep the venue open and Trump's name off its facade submitted new evidence citing the Republican president's comments on Wednesday referring to demolishing the Kennedy Center. Trump told reporters in North Carolina, "I think that the Trump administration should certainly have recognition because, frankly, if we don't do that, it's going to close. It'll end up being ripped down," referring to putting his name on the facility established by Congress and opened in 1971 as a memorial to slain President John Kennedy. That's reporting from Reuters. The Democratic congresswoman who was referenced is Joyce Beatty from Ohio. Here's the president with reporters on Wednesday.
2: Well, it's a very easy question to answer because it's a mess. It's lost the Kennedy Center for many years. It's lost tens of millions of dollars, even hundreds of millions of dollars. It's a loser financially. And many of the places like that, you know, like Carnegie Hall and the various places throughout the country, they lose a lot of money. for me to go and fix it. I'm the one capable of fixing it and then have to subsidize it for years to come, because you will lose with the Kennedy Center. They were losing hundreds of millions of dollars and sometimes hundreds of millions. This is before I got involved. So for the Trump administration, for me to get involved and to take that on long term and to carry it or to raise money to carry it, I think that the Trump administration should certainly have recognition. Because frankly, if we don't do that, it's going to close. It'll end up being ripped down. It's in very, very bad shape, very dangerous shape. You see steel falling down. You see plaster falling off ceilings. You see a lot of dangers. It's been very badly maintained for 25 years. I'd like to be able to save it, but it's going to take a lot of subsidy into the future. And for us as an administration to want to do that, I think the Trump administration should be recognized.
1: President Donald Trump with reporters at the airport in Charlotte, North Carolina, early Wednesday evening as he was heading to a rally for U.S. Senate candidate Republican Michael Whatley. Washington Post writing that President Trump was photographed aboard Air Force One on Wednesday night examining a large printout about the Kennedy Center whose partially visible title appeared to read Kennedy Center Demolish, hours after he warned that the performing arts venue could eventually be ripped down without his intervention. Today, the House Minority Leader Hakeem Jeffries, Democrat from New York, was asked about it at a news conference in the U.S. Capitol building.
12: There's been this photo circulating of the president appearing to look at some kind of photograph or document suggesting that the Kennedy Center could be demolished. As you know, Congresswoman Beatty has called for an emergency hearing. But short of that, since you guys are leaving, is there any concern that the Trump administration may move forward with some type of demolition? And if so, besides the legal action, is there anything legislatively, congressionally speaking, that can be done if the administration were to move forward?
13: Well, legislative action certainly needs to be taken in the context of the appropriations process when it comes to action that has clearly not been authorized by Congress, which is why, to date, we've been successful in the courts in stopping Donald Trump with respect to the Kennedy Center issue and in other areas. Congresswoman Joyce Beatty has been tremendous, a forceful advocate. She does not back down. She speaks truth to power. She did exactly that directly to the president. And we're very proud of her leadership. We're going to continue to stand behind her. And I'm confident that one way or the other, whether it's legislatively or whether it's legally in the courts, we're going to stop the president from another vanity project and waste of taxpayer resources in the context of the Kennedy Center.
1: House Minority Leader Hakeem Jeffries, Democrat from New York, at a news conference in the U.S. Capitol building in Washington, joined by the Minority Whip, Catherine Clark of Massachusetts, and the Caucus Chair, Pete Aguilar of California. More from the Washington Post article. The White House on Thursday did not answer questions about the printout and whether demolition is under consideration, but said in a statement, "For years, Democrats let the Kennedy Center rot, as President Trump said last night. Without his intervention, the Kennedy Center will inevitably continue to decline." This is C-SPAN Radio's Washington Today. Israeli Ambassador to the United Nations, Danny Danan, writes the New York Post, lashed out at Mayor Zohra Mamdani during a press conference Thursday, calling for his arrest ahead of Prime Minister Benjamin Netanyahu's planned visit to New York City next week. The 55-year-old ambassador accused Mamdani of sowing anti-Semitic chaos after he was asked by a reporter about Netanyahu's plan to visit the Big Apple for a UN General Assembly meeting next Wednesday. That was from the New York Post. Here's the question to the ambassador.
14: In terms of the mayor, and you mentioned the mayor, he's shifted ground a little bit, obviously, since he backed off arresting your prime minister, but now he says he will not attend the rallies, and he hasn't encouraged people to protest. Is that progress?
15: Well, I think he already incited, you know, by putting the ridiculous claim that he can or he should arrest the prime minister. If someone should be arrested, it's Mayor Mamdani for inciting, for actually collaborating with the enemy of the United States. You know, he sent his officials to meet with the Iranian ambassador here at the UN. And I hope that he will realize that he has responsibility not to call for people to demonstrate, but to take care of the city and to make sure that next week will be a quiet, functioning week for the thousands of people that will come from all around the world to participate in the UN High-Level Week.
1: Israeli Ambassador to the United Nations, Danny Danon, at a news conference at the UN in New York City. Later in the city, the mayor, Zohra Mamdani, a Democrat, was asked about security preparations for next week's UN General Assembly and about his rhetoric.
16: Mayor Mamdani, this question is for you. So ahead of the planned protest next week, if anybody from the NYPD asked you maybe cool down your rhetoric when it comes to Israel or Netanyahu?
17: The conversations that I've had with the PD have been purely on standard preparations for this event, as well as standard preparations for keeping New Yorkers safe. And I'm fully confident in our police department's ability to do so, and I'm fully confident in their ability to do so each and every day, even outside of the General Assembly.
1: New York City Mayor Zohra Mamdani. Also at this news conference, the New York Police Commissioner, Jessica Tisch, who was asked about preparations for demonstrations coinciding with next week's UN General Assembly.
18: Hi, everyone. Mark Morales. I wanted to ask about the demonstrations, specifically involving Prime Minister Netanyahu was here. Can you speak about what that day will look like in terms of protests, what community in contact with some of those organizations and how many were here? And on the flip side, in terms of air and vulnerable, with those demonstrations, how much of a challenge does that present when you have some comparisons that you're seeing back to the other places?
19: So the NYPD, as you know, handles thousands of protests and demonstrations each year, and there is no organization better trained to facilitate First Amendment activity. As I mentioned in my prepared remarks, obviously every year around the UN General Assembly time, we do see an uptick in the amount of protest activity. And this year, I do not expect to be any different. So the NYPD is prepared to work with organizers of protests and facilitate First Amendment activity. And as always, we have no tolerance for violence or destruction of property or breaking the law.
1: New York Police Commissioner Jessica Tisch at a news conference in the city today with Mayor Mamdani about security preparations. NBC News writing the Trump administration has denied visas for a high-level Palestinian delegation to attend an annual meeting of world leaders at the United Nations for the second year in a row. State Department said Wednesday that Palestinian officials, including Palestinian Authority President Mahmoud Abbas, had failed to live up to their commitments under previous agreements to seek peace with Israel. That was from NBC News. Insurance Journal writing that federal legislation to extend the Terrorism Risk Insurance Act will head to the full Senate after unanimously getting a nod from the Senate Banking Committee. The committee on September 17th voted 24-0 to advance the Terrorism Risk Insurance Program Reauthorization Act of 2026. U.S. House representatives in June overwhelmingly passed legislation to extend the public-private partnership started when insurance for terrorism risk disappeared following 9/11. That was the article from Insurance Journal. Committee Chair Senator Tim Scott, Republican of South Carolina, spoke before today's vote.
20: Just days ago, our nation marked the 25th anniversary of September the 11th. We remember the innocent lives taken, the heroes who ran toward danger, and the families who still carry that loss. We also remember a country that came together. In the face of evil, Americans chose to rebuild. Our responsibility is to make sure our communities have the tools to do the same. After September the 11th, terrorism insurance for apartment buildings, high-rises, convention centers, hotels, and other places where people work and gather became difficult to find and expensive to buy. That uncertainty threatened businesses, construction projects, sporting events, and the jobs that support American families. In 2002, Congress responded with the Terrorism Risk Insurance Act, or TRIA. TRIA created a partnership between private insurers and the federal government. It is not a blank check government subsidy. Private insurers must still share in potential losses, and protecting taxpayers must remain a top priority. Thankfully, the program has never had to be used. What a blessing. But we have an obligation to be prepared for the worst. Before I came to Congress, I ran an insurance business in South Carolina. I know an insurance policy is about more than a piece of paper. It's about protecting what you have worked your entire life for. For a small business owner, That can mean the ability to reopen after an attack. For an employee, it can mean having a job to return to. The current program works well and runs through the end of 2027, but businesses do not plan 1 year at a time. Insurance contracts, construction projects, commercial loans, and major investments are planned years in advance. Congress should provide that same certainty by acting now.
1: Senator Tim Scott, Republican from South Carolina, chair of the Banking, Housing, and Urban Affairs Committee at today's meeting before a 24-0 vote to send the bill to the full House. As he mentioned, TRIA is set to expire at the end of 2027. The bill would extend another 10 years to 2037. Today is Constitution Day, recognizing the signing of the U.S. Constitution by the delegates at the convention in Philadelphia in 1787. At White House on X, posting 239 years later, the United States Constitution, the very foundation of our republic, is an internal reminder that all power throughout our land flows from we the people. Congressman Jamie Raskin, Democrat from Maryland, posted this video.
0: Happy Constitution Day. It's September 17th. We're unified as a country not because we're one race or one ethnicity or one religion or one political party like exists in some parts of the world. We have one Constitution. That's what binds us together, our belief in our Constitution and our Bill of Rights. And so I want to say happy Constitution Day to all those great constitutional patriots who are standing strong for we the people across America.
1: Congressman Jamie Raskin, Democrat from Maryland, in a video. Congressman Glenn Thompson, Republican of Pennsylvania, spoke about the holiday Wednesday on the House floor.
21: September 17, 1787, our founding fathers gathered in Philadelphia to sign the United States Constitution, one of the greatest documents in history. For 239 years, this document has served as a beacon of freedom worldwide. Our Constitution guarantees our freedoms, from the right to free speech to the right to practice our faith. It defines the checks and balances that have kept our nation strong for over two centuries, and it guarantees that all men are created equal. Most importantly, the Constitution guarantees that we, the people, are at the forefront of our government. It provided us with the opportunity to debate, disagree, and most importantly, unite as Americans. As our country continues to celebrate 250 years, let us remember the significance of our Constitution and its impact on history. Mr. Speaker, this Constitution Day, let us celebrate the principles that make our nation great.
1: Congressman Glenn Thompson, Republican of Pennsylvania, on the House floor on Wednesday, ahead of today's holiday, Constitution Day. It's also Citizenship Day. Governor Abigail Spanberger, Democrat from Virginia, posting happy Constitution Day to all, and especially to our newest citizens. 75 new citizens of the United States officially became naturalized today at the Virginia Museum of History and Culture. It's an honor to have you as citizens of our great nation. CBS News writing that former Republican Senator John Kyle of Arizona, a longtime lawmaker who guided the confirmation of Supreme Court Justice Brett Kavanaugh and shaped landmark water policies in the western part of the country,

0: I will certainly miss that aspect of the job. I also want to thank my staff, past and present, for working so many long hours and for spending so much time analyzing the issues that will determine America's future. Mr. President, farewell speeches offer the opportunity to reminisce about the past. I actually don't believe that would be the best use of either your time or mine. Instead, I'm going to comment on some of the biggest public policy changes America faces and recommend principles to guide the way forward. I was first elected to public office when the Reagan Revolution was in full swing. Maximizing freedom guided the policies of that era with tremendous success. My goal as a public servant has been to advance and maintain a consensus in favor of the so-called three legs of the Reagan public policy stool. One, dynamic growth-oriented economics. Two, the social values that make limited government possible. And three, a national security commitment that emphasizes a strong and sovereign America. In each of the three areas, maximizing freedom and the positive results that flow from that is the goal.
1: Former Senator John Kyle, Republican from Arizona, giving his farewell address on the Senate floor in 2012. He was later appointed back to the Senate in 2018 to fill out the rest of the term of Senator John McCain, Republican of Arizona, who had passed away. John Kyle has now died at the age of 84. Senator Chris Coons, Democrat from Delaware, posting on X, Senator Kyle and I may not have agreed on many things, but he was always willing to work together on the things we did agree on. His dedication to the people of Arizona was clear throughout his decades of service. Annie and I are keeping his wife, Carol, his children, John and Christine, and his grandchildren in our prayers. That was from Senator Chris Coons. Thanks for listening to Washington Today. Remember, another episode of C-SPAN Ceasefire will air Friday at 7 p.m. and 10 p.m. Eastern and Pacific this week. Host Dasha Burns will be joined by two members of Congress, Ed Case, Democrat of Hawaii, and Jeff Hurd, Republican of Colorado, for a discussion about their work with the Bipartisan Problem Solvers Caucus. Have a good night.

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2: AP News, I'm Ben Thomas. The Trump administration will let top Iranian officials attend the UN General Assembly next week in New York. Saga Magani has details.
3: It's an unusual step, given the two nations are at war. But American officials say visas will be issued to Iran's president and top diplomat, among others. The U.S. is generally limited in what it can do to keep foreign leaders from the General Assembly, but it has in the past denied visas to leaders involved in active conflicts with the U.S. For a second straight year, a high-level Palestinian delegation is being denied visas. The State Department says the Palestinians have failed to live up to commitments under previous agreements with Israel. Sagar Magani, Washington.
2: UN-commissioned human rights experts say they found reasonable grounds to believe the U.S. committed war crimes in two strikes in Iran, one on a school in the southern city of Minab. The strikes reportedly killed at least 178 civilians, including women and children. The team also reports killings by Iranian state security forces have occurred on a, quote, staggering scale. Voting's begun in Russia's parliamentary election, the main Kremlin party poised to retain its overwhelming grip on the lower house. The White House says it's withdrawing its nomination of Lance Schroyer to lead U.S. Immigration and Customs Enforcement. The former Oklahoma state trooper has little experience with immigration. A federal judge has ordered the Kennedy Center to provide 30 days' notice before making any major physical changes to the building. That includes demolishing it, as President Trump has threatened. Inhuman remains found in the Grand Canyon this week have been identified as Timothy Allen Smith, the last person missing after deadly flash flooding in August. This is AP News.
1: Earlier today, House members Mike Lawler, a Republican from New York, and Josh Gottheimer, a Democrat from New Jersey, held a news conference on artificial intelligence regulation. They announced legislation that would direct the National Institute of Standards and Technology to develop national standards and guidelines for monitoring and controlling AI agents.

0: Here's Congressman Lawler.
1: Good morning, and thank you for getting up early with us to be here. Congressman Gottheimer and I are here today because artificial intelligence is moving incredibly quickly, and Congress needs to keep pace. We have an enormous opportunity in front of us. Based on what we have seen this week, the companies building the technology are themselves saying these systems are getting more capable more quickly. That is a good thing if America stays in the lead. It also means we cannot have AI agents operating in the shadows of our networks. In the last week and a half, we've seen rogue AI agents leave the lab. They took unauthorized actions. In one case, they got into systems they were not supposed to touch and were not immediately traceable. That is not a thought experiment. That is a security failure. If you cannot see an agent on your network, you cannot stop it. We can harness the benefits of AI and still know what is on our systems, who is responsible for it, and how to shut it down. And that's just common sense. AI can make our businesses more productive, help workers develop new skills, strengthen our national security, and keep the United States at the forefront of technological innovation, especially in the competition with China. But as learning models become more capable, we have to be honest about the new risks that come with them. Traditional software generally does what a person tells it to do. AI agents are increasingly capable of doing much more. They can make decisions, interact with other systems, access information, use tools, and take actions with limited to no human intervention. That creates tremendous opportunity, but it also raises a very basic question. Do we know what these agents are doing inside our systems? And do we have the ability to stop them if something goes wrong? That is what our bill, the Stop Rogue AI Act, is about. We introduced this bipartisan legislation because organizations need practical tools to answer some very basic questions. What AI agents are operating on my system? Who built them? Who operates them? What can they access and what are they doing right now? And critically, can I allow, deny, or revoke that access when necessary? Our bill directs the NIST to develop national standards, guidelines, and best practices for discovering, verifying, monitoring, and controlling AI agents. That means organizations that should be able to identify the agents operating on their systems, verify who is behind them, monitor their activity in real time, and control what those agents can access and do. And we want to make sure that people remain in control. This isn't about stopping AI or stifling innovation. It is about making sure that we can safely deploy AI. A pause is not a safeguard. Some states have put a moratorium on the infrastructure that powers this technology. That does not invent a kill switch. It does not inventory the agents already on a hospital network or a utility system. And if the United States taps the brakes while others floor it, we do not get safer AI. We get someone else's AI. We are not going to regulate ourselves into second place. In fact, NIST is already doing important work in this area. They've identified AI agent security and identity and authorization as areas where existing cybersecurity practices need to evolve as agents gain access to data, tools, and systems.
0: Republican New York Congressman Mike Lawler.
1: Congress should build on that work. And this bill is just one part of the bipartisan work Josh and I are doing. We're also focused on preparing American workers for an AI-driven economy, protecting consumers from potential abuses involving AI, especially our children, and making sure the United States maintains its technological leadership in quantum computing. The same principle applies to the power we rely on for systems of this size and the strain that they can cause on our energy grid. I was a proud co-sponsor of the Ratepayer Protection Act, which passed the House this week. Families and small businesses should not subsidize the grid upgrades built for large AI data centers. If you create the demand, you pay for the wire. Innovation does not get to hide on the residential rate. The choice is not between innovation and responsibility. We need both. We need American companies to innovate. We need American workers to benefit from that innovation. And we need Americans to know that as these technologies become more powerful, there are sensible safeguards in place. That is what we are working to accomplish, and we're looking forward to working with our colleagues, industry, cybersecurity experts, and others to move the Stop Rogue AI Act forward. With that, I'll turn it over to my colleague and friend, Congressman Josh Gottheimer.
2: Thank you very much, Mike. Thank you all for getting up early, as Mike said. Grateful for that. And before I get into it, I do want to say something about the guy standing next to me. You know, Mike and I certainly don't agree on everything, but you know we're good friends. And we agree that this challenge our country is facing is much bigger than one party or the other. It's an American challenge that we've got to face together. And I think that's the most important reason why many of us should be coming together. And many of us have come together in a bipartisan way around issues on AI that are facing our country right now. And by the way, it's a good thing that we're standing next to each other doing this. This is what Washington should be about, frankly, actually getting things done, especially when we have a huge challenge like this facing our country, facing our national security, facing jobs, facing energy and what people are paying at home on their electric bills, facing our cybersecurity and our critical infrastructure. These are real challenges. This is incredibly important. And there's a reason why I think not only Mike and I are standing next to each other and why we're working together now on a task force co-chairing and the Problem Solvers Caucus, but beyond that, looking for ways to actually bring others in and bring others to the table. Let's get back to just specifically on this piece of legislation. As Mike was saying, in July, OpenAI agents broke out of a lockdown sandbox test, found a security hole that nobody even knew existed, and then used it to hack straight into Hugging Face, one of the biggest AI platforms on the planet. Hundreds of agents were coordinating with each other on a hidden message board and running for days all on their own. And then they actually lied to their programmers about what they did, right? So they broke out. They worked together. One of them actually was decided to be the leader of the other agents. They went onto a message board, talked to one another, and then several were actually treated. They said, you go in first and take yourself out because you've already been found out, like on a kamikaze mission. And then they lied to their programmers about it. That's how advanced we are. And as Mike said, the AI potential is certainly there. We're seeing it in healthcare. We're seeing it in aspects of education and personalized learning. Hopefully we'll see it more in government efficiency. There are a lot of opportunities, but it's got to be done the right way. And I think that's what you've heard more than anything over these last weeks and months. It has to be done responsibly to actually protect Americans, to protect our national security. Right? And I know, and Mike's on the Foreign Affairs Committee, or he's a chairman. I'm on the Intelligence Committee. I'm a ranking member of a subcommittee like Mike. And we focus on these international issues and what the threats are to the United States of America. It is key to our job. And by the way, what I just told you about the agents, it's not a movie plot, right? You think it sounds like a Terminator sequel, but it actually happened. And you keep hearing about more incidents that are being reported about beyond Hugging Face that they have found in the pre-deployment phase of these models. This is the real world, and most Americans, by the way, are just now learning about a lot of these incidents. And since this happened and you had serious, well-regarded researchers, engineers, and experts who actually build this technology standing up and warning that if we don't get a handle on this now, it could spiral out of control. So the question is simple. Who's watching these AI agents while they're operating inside our companies, our hospitals, our power grid, our federal government? Right now in America, honestly, the answer is nobody. That's why Mike and I got to work here in Washington and draft and introduce the bipartisan Stop Rogue AI Act. Think about it this way. You can't drive a car in our country without a license plate, without insurance, without some way for a police officer or the person you just rear-ended to know who's behind the wheel and who's responsible. We've had those rules on the books for 100 years. It's just common sense. AI agents right now have none of that. No plate, no registration, no standardized record of who built them, or who's responsible when they go out and go off the rails. They can access your data, your money, and execute code. Half the time, people running the network don't even know the agent is there until the damage is done. Our bill gives basically a driver's license to every AI agent operating in this country. It tells NIST, the National Institute of Standards and Technology, get in a room and set standards so organizations can find every agent on their network, verify who built it, who's running it, watch it in real time for anything suspicious, and cut off its access the second something looks wrong. That's what putting people back in the driver's seat looks like. And this isn't the first time Mike and I have shown up together on these issues. We've been focused on this for a long time working together because we understand the opportunities and the threats. There's a way to win this race, which we've got to win, and to do it the right way. We've been working together. We worked together to introduce the AI Workforce Training Act so people can learn to work alongside this technology instead of getting run over by it. The No Rig Grocery Prices Act so that families aren't screwed over by companies using their data to jack up prices. The Advanced American Quantum Leadership Act, which expands leadership in quantum information science and technology right here in the United States of America and strengthens U.S. export competitiveness so China doesn't get a leg up on us. If that wasn't enough, we've also pushed the FTC to support anti-discrimination measures and AI model development. We've pushed the leading AI CEOs to keep their platforms honest, especially during this election season, which we are in at this very moment. And we've pushed the administration to coordinate agencies against AI-driven disinformation threats to election security. With the midterms, again, right around the corner, this is a smart move. So these aren't one-off things. We've seen this as a comprehensive approach to, again, making sure we win this AI race in the right way with common sense guardrails. Now, last point about here's the part some people should be angry about, in my opinion. We're going home. That's frustrating because bills like this should be on the floor getting voted on. And I'm hoping either before the election or right after the election, we get to bring bills like the ones Mike and I have worked on together, common sense bipartisan bills for a vote. It's important. This stuff is moving very fast. We do not have time to delay. We got to work on it, and we got to get to work now. So that's my hope. And I think, you know, if people can hear more from people like the two of us in a bipartisan way saying this is urgent, that we've got to address it now. You know, and I know when we go home, we hear a lot about this, both people's concerns and what they're facing in their energy bills at home, right? These are real issues that people are facing, and we've got proposals and solutions that can help solve some of these toughest challenges. We live in the greatest...
0: Democrat from New Jersey, Josh Gottheimer.
2: ...the world's ever known. There's no reason why, if we don't work together, our best days will still be ahead of us. We'll protect our kids. Mike will protect his kids and all the kids that we represent. Thanks so much. God bless.
3: Thank you. Questions?
4: Congressman Lawler, I'm hoping to hear from you about the impact of going home for 2+ weeks has on legislation like this and just sort of the general 6 weeks before you guys come back.
1: Yeah. Look, we number one priority was to keep the government funded and open. And thankfully, without incident, we were able to do that and do so with overwhelming bipartisan support. There were a number of bills that were on the docket this week that we took up that were important, including the Ratepayer Protection Act, which I think was a very important step, as well as the sanctions bill against Russia and Iran. Another very important bill that Josh and I have been pushing for and working to get past this entire Congress. So, you know, there's a lot of good things that have happened over the last few weeks. Obviously, we are heading towards a midterm election. There is always going to be many more bills that we would all love to move expeditiously. I think to Josh's point, you know, we're here still. We're always ready to work, and we're going to keep working during the next few weeks. We're going to be getting together a bipartisan group as part of Problem Solvers and the task force that we are leading on AI next week for a meeting. So the work is going to continue, even though we're going to be in our districts. I know I speak for me, but I also speak for Josh because I know how hard he works in his district. Like, we're not off. We're constantly working. So I'm going to be running around my district, meeting with my constituents, working on critical legislation. And when we get back, we have a big agenda. We have the appropriations that all have to be passed. We have the NDAA that has to be passed, the Farm Bill, the Surface Transportation Reauthorization, Clarity Act needs to get through the Senate. Permitting reform is a big topic that we want to get done. So there's a lot that's going to happen in a very short period of time when we get back, and I think we're all prepared to do it. But, look, obviously, we're here, so we're always ready and willing to do more.
5: Two questions. First, how much collaboration or engagement with AI companies have you guys had when researching it and developing this bill? And then second, as part of your broader AI agenda, is there interest in addressing, you know, concerns about AI being used for terrorism, like developing biological weapons or cyber attacks or things like that?
6: Where are you from again? Sorry.
5: New York Post.
6: New York Post. Post. So first of all, I as well as wearing the hat that we're working together here, I also co-chair the AI Commission that Leader Jeffries organized, and on the Intelligence Committee sit on the ranking member of the subcommittee that oversees the NSA and cyber. So let me just say that I think one on the Commission side, and I know Mike has had a lot of engagement as well. With across stakeholders, right, including civil society, academia, the labs, I met with Meter this week, for instance, and groups like that. So across the board for the better part of a year of meeting regularly with, really, I think nearly every stakeholder that's been at the table, labor, you mentioned, we've been working on it. And talking to them. And as part of, and it's led to what we've done in this piece of legislation, but more broadly speaking, to helping develop what I believe is the best, plan moving forward to take on, both the challenges and seize upon the opportunities. And your second question was what again?
5: About addressing, concerns.
6: Biosecurity?
5: With terrorism. AI being used
6: for
5: terrorism.
6: And listen, I think one of the reasons I believe deeply that we need to have mandatory pre-deployment reviews for frontier models is given the potential threats that these models pose if left unchecked. You need to have, I believe, mandatory reviews in the government. Think of like how Mythos submitted for model review, and that's public that they submitted. You want to have, I believe, a clear shot clocked time band where the government can review these models and raise any issues that they see to ensure the best we can to prevent any kind of threats, whether it's biological, cybersecurity, terrorism, anything to our national security or our critical infrastructure. I think it's essential that we do that. These models, as you know, are again hugely powerful, as we heard from the Anthropic. There's a reason why the engineer from Anthropic left and put out the statement he did a couple weeks ago. That's not the first one of those we've seen, and and by the way, the founders themselves have raised a lot of flags and issues, and as have others in academia and across the board. This is something that has to be done the right way, with, in my opinion, common sense guardrails on it. That's the best way to ensure that this is done safely, that we can seize the benefits, but again, protect our families, protect America, protect our national security.
1: Let me just add two things. One, as far as conversations and meetings with AI companies, we've been meeting with them over the course of this Congress, and I've gone out to Silicon Valley and met with them, several of them at their headquarters on these issues, as well as IBM is headquartered in my district. And just a few weeks ago, Secretary Lutnick was there with me as we toured the quantum computing facility, because quantum is kind of the next phase here. And that competition between the United States and China on the development of quantum is critical. So we are constantly in communication, and we had written a letter with respect to election integrity to all of the AI companies, and pretty much all of them responded to our requests. But sitting on foreign affairs, serving as chair of the Middle East and North Africa, Josh is on intelligence. We're both on financial services. My biggest concern with AI from the
0: Republican New York Congressman Mike Lawler
1: has been the use of AI by foreign bad actors like China, like Russia, like Iran, to undermine our national security and undermine our financial markets, our institutions, and our capitalist system. And we know China seeks to do that every day, whether it's through intellectual property theft, whether it's through currency devaluation, whether it's through trying to seize ports and waterways and control international trade. We see it every day with what they do, and there's no doubt in my mind that they will try to use AI to undermine and attack our systems, which is why the cybersecurity component is so critical, and it's why understanding what is happening with these rogue AI agents is so critical, not just to protect ourselves from within, but to make sure that we understand it as we are dealing with a very real adversary in China that no doubt will do everything they can to hack and attack our systems through the use of AI.
2: Can I add one thing, because I think that's a really good point? You know, people have been asking, well, should we have these mandatory reviews? Why not just have a third-party review, and is that enough? I think you can't rely – you can't have the fox guard in the hen house. And I worry a lot about that. You given the Fed, and there's, they've also set up a false choice. Some people you've heard say, we should make this thing go away. Put it in a box, chuck it in the Hudson, right? Just make it go away. There's no AI is here. And if we walk away from it, then our top adversaries like China, like Russia, like Iran, they have it. And they will say, you know, they will then use it to attack us, as Mike was talking about. On the same side, you can't have, right, so you can't throw it away and put in a box and toss in the Hudson. That's not an option. You also can't just hope that people are going to, that people will just guard themselves and do their own reviews, third-party reviews, and it'll be fine. That alone, when it comes to protecting our national security, will satisfy what we need to do to protect our security. That's not acceptable either. There is a third way here. There is a solution, a middle ground that's common sense, that puts up the appropriate guardrails that will protect from the threats that Mike has been talking about, you know, from our enemies, from our adversaries, using this to attack us, to attack our critical infrastructure, to attack Americans, and to ensure that, you know, we live in reality, that it's here, and we have to grapple with it and look for all the opportunities it has to offer. We have to do it in a safe way.
3: Anything else? Final questions?
2: Okay, I got some coffee.
3: Thank you, everybody.
2: Thanks, guys. Thanks, Mike.
3: Thank you.
0: House members Mike Lawler, a Republican from New York, and Josh Gottheimer, a Democrat from New Jersey, announcing legislation that would create new guidelines for AI development. Now, we'll go to a press conference with Democratic House leaders Hakeem Jeffries, Catherine Clark, and Pete Aguilar. They talked about the upcoming midterm elections, now just 47 days away, and took questions from reporters. Here's House Democratic Leader Hakeem Jeffries.
7: Good morning, everyone.
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7: Donald Trump and Republicans promised a golden age in America. They failed. They've delivered a rotten age. The economy is not going in the right direction. It is failing everyday Americans. Gas prices are up. Grocery prices are up. Interest rates are up. Housing costs are up. And health insurance premiums are up. The cost of living is out of control. America is way too expensive. Far too many people, millions of everyday Americans, are working hard, they're playing by the rules, they can't thrive, and they can barely survive. The American people have had enough of Donald Trump and the failed Republican economy. And as House Democrats, we'll continue to make clear that we're fighting for an affordable America, and we're committed to bringing down the high price of groceries, bringing down the high price of gas, bringing down the high price of housing, making health care affordable for every single American. And at the same time, making it clear that there's a cost to the American people of the out-of-control corruption that has been visited upon them by Donald Trump and MAGA extremists, which is why our commitment to the American people when it comes to corruption is that if folks have been stealing from the American people, shortchanging the American people, or screwing over the American people, we're going to hold the crooks accountable beginning on day one. What are Republicans doing in the face of the failed economy and the cost of living crisis and the fact that we have an existential situation that has to be dealt with respect to AI safety? What are Republicans doing? They're running away from their responsibilities here on Capitol Hill, and they're running away from their constituents at home because they've been ordered by Mike Johnson and Steve Scalise not to hold any town hall meetings, not to engage with their constituents. They continue to, at best, bury their heads in the sand while Rome is burning. That's a disgrace. And that's why I believe the American people are going to fire them in November. It's now my honor to yield to our distinguished whip from the Commonwealth of Massachusetts, the Honorable Catherine Clark.
9: Good morning. We have 47 days till we have a referendum on 47's economic failure. There were two fundamental promises made by the Republican Party and Donald Trump. We'll bring down costs on day one and no new wars. Both of those promises have been broken. And what are we seeing across this country? Families who are struggling. The metaphors I hear all the time have to do with drowning. I can't keep my head above water. We're drowning in our bills. We are treading water and not making it. Americans can't work any harder, and they need a government that is working for them. And that is the promise of the Democratic Caucus. We see your family, and we are going to fight for you. We're going to fight to lower those costs of groceries, of housing, of child care and elder care. We're going to make sure that when you need a doctor, you can afford to go to one, and it can be close by to where you live. And as the leader said, there is a cost of living price paid for corruption, and we are going to hold them accountable. And what we have seen is a bargain that always puts the American people last. They stripped away health care to the tune of $1 trillion. And then they said corporations and the very wealthiest people in this country, they will benefit. And what have we seen? Health care costs skyrocket. It is in one-third of all our counties. There are no OBGYNs or a safe place to have a baby. And the cost of having a baby continue to go out of reach. The cost of having a baby in this country. And corporate tax revenues have fallen by 25%. That's $96 billion. While the American people are working at multiple jobs just trying to get by. That is a bargain that we are not going to stand for, and we are going to put the people first back in the people's house come January. And now it is my pleasure to turn it over to our chairman, Pete Aguilar.
10: Thank you, Whip Clark. Thank you, Leader Jeffries. Thank all of you for being here, because I know House Republicans have vacated this and they have abandoned these halls, but we appreciate you being here because Republicans are nowhere to be found. They're nowhere to be found when the American public is asking for help and support. They're nowhere to be found when it comes to actually lowering the costs that people face. In fact, House Republicans have canceled 63 days of session just this year. That's 63 days that we could have been addressing healthcare disparities. 63 days we could have been lowering the costs of everyday goods. It's 63 days we could have been talking about our standing in the world and ensuring that we are doing everything we can to put the American people at the center of these discussions. 63 days House Republicans have given up. They have completely abdicated their authority. They have completely left this place. And in 47 days, as Whip Clark mentioned, we're going to see a different, we're going to see a change. We're going to see a change in tenor and in tone, and we're going to put the American people back at the front of what we are doing every day. Leader Jeffries is going to guide this chamber in a way that is going to put the American people first. We're going to talk about real strategies on how we lower the costs that people face. It's a genuine commitment that we are making to the American public, not these phony fake promises that J.D. Vance and Donald Trump are making, where they're practically begging for more time because they know their policies have failed. House Democrats are going to put the American people first. That's our North Star, and that'll be our guiding point in the future as well. Leader Jeffries.
3: Thank you, Pete. Thank you, Catherine. Questions?
11: Leader Jeffries.
12: Good morning. Thank you. You've been pretty consistent talking about gas prices, fuel prices, grocery prices. But in your opening remarks here, you also talked about trying to hold the Trump administration accountable. Do you think that concerns about that, when you talk about that, that steps on your message in any way about the cost of food?
3: No, because there's a cost to the American people around corruption. If you got people in high office, like the president and others, who are so focused on enriching themselves, their family members, their friends, their donors, engaging in vanity renaming projects.
0: House Democratic Leader Hakeem Jeffries.
3: Taxpayer dollars to destroy the East Wing of the White House. If they're so focused on all of these other things, it helps explain why life hasn't gotten more affordable for the American people. Life has gotten more expensive. So there's a real cost being paid by everyday Americans to corruption. This is why the American people are demanding that action be taken and that we hold the crooks accountable so we can actually deliver a government of the people, by the people, and for the people. Mm-hmm. Catherine, Pete.
13: On that same point, I mean, there's going to be a drive from some of your supporters to do some form of impeachment. Given what we've seen in the last week with the Hegseth drive and clearly some skirmishes from Republicans, plus how Trump impeachments went during term one, would it might be a better use of Democratic focus and time to perhaps focus on cabinet-level officials for impeachment as opposed to the president himself?
3: We haven't ruled anything out when it comes to all of the tools available to us to hold people accountable, and we haven't ruled anything in. That's been our position. That will remain our position. Now, with respect to Pete Hegseth, I've been very clear. I called for him to be fired in the spring of 2025. Pete Hegseth should have never been confirmed. This guy is the most unqualified so-called Secretary of War in American history. He should not be sitting where he's sitting right now in the Pentagon. He's decimated the highest ranks of the militaries. More generals have been purged from this administration in about 20 months than the number of generals who left between the end of the Civil War, 1865, and 2025. Pete Hegseth is a disgrace. He should be fired. And that's before his reckless and costly war of choice. He's the architect of Operation Epic Failure in Iran that has increased gas prices on everyday Americans and further burdened them economically. They are drowning economically. Catherine Clark said it best, drowning. And Pete Hegseth is responsible for that. It's my view, that's the reason why they pulled the resolution. Because there were Republicans who can't even defend Pete Hegseth at this point. And it's part of the reason why they ran out of town.
9: Yeah. Just this morning, I met with farmers. The cost of diesel fuel that is directly related to this war in Iran is going to further drive farmers out of business and grocery prices even higher.
0: And House Minority Whip Catherine Clark.
9: You know, we are seeing now sort of the end of oil reserves. Prices going up 26 cents at a pump in 24-hour period. This is so unsustainable, and they are not being transparent about not only the real costs, but what is happening in our bases and the cost of this war now and to keep it going, and the long-term costs of rebuilding what we have lost. So all of this ends up on people's kitchen tables. They don't have different silos they can go to pay for different budgets. It all comes out of their paycheck, and they are not making it. And so this corruption, the pay for play, the ineptitude of the Department of Defense, starting with Pete Hegseth, is all coming home to American families and creating anxiety and fear that they're simply not going to be able to provide for their children.
10: The DOD mismanagement is incredibly clear, but let's be honest. The only calls, the only discussions about impeachment in the halls of Congress this week have been from Republicans to impeach Pete Hegseth. And no Democratic members were making those calls. So, you know, that's the situation that we're in. We believe in oversight and accountability. That is a hallmark of what this chamber should be doing. We will do that job. We will do it in a thoughtful way. We will do it putting the American people first, understanding the costs and the burdens that they face and how this rampant corruption is affecting them.
11: Thank you, Mr. Leader. You've now spent nearly 4 years, the three of you leading the caucus, all of it from the minority. I'm curious if each of you can share what you've learned about yourselves and each other that give you confidence that if in the majority, you all can lead the caucus and make true on the promises that you all have made to the American people.
7: Well, it's a great leadership team. You know, Pete and Catherine have been amazing leaders within the House Democratic Caucus. It's a leadership team that also includes a total of about 20 of us. But we all value the House of Representatives. You know, we're committed to the House of Representatives because it's the people's house. It's the institution closest to the American people that was designed by the framers to reflect the hopes, the dreams, the aspirations, the fears, the concerns, the anxieties, the life experiences, and the passions of the American people. And that's, you know, what the House of Representatives is all about. Unfortunately, under Republicans, they've just become reckless rubber stamps for Donald Trump's extreme agenda. They have failed the American people. And I think what unites House Democrats across the ideological spectrum, whether it's progressives, New Dems, or Blue Dogs, all points in between, is the fact that we're committed to making life better for the American people and standing up for everyday Americans, as opposed to doing the bidding of the wealthy, the well-off, and the well-connected, which has been what Republicans have been focused on since day one of their control of the United States Congress, the presidency, and the Senate. Thanks.
13: Peter Jeffries, how do you deliver an end to the war in Iran? And does this get complicated with, you know, the genie out of the bottle, the Strait of Hormuz, the United States is trying to, you know, protect tankers there? How do you sort of deal with, Is there a certain amount of space that you want to give them to deal with the already existing consequences of the war?
7: Donald Trump and Republicans have failed the American people. This is a reckless war of choice in Iran. Donald Trump promised that he wasn't going to start endless wars in the Middle East. He was going to stop them. Then turned around and did the exact opposite. And as a result, Iran is now stronger than they were before this conflict began. And most importantly, the American people are economically weaker as a result of high gas prices, high diesel prices, and high food and grocery prices. The whole thing is a disgrace. That's why you're going to see House Democrats continue relentlessly to push to end this reckless and costly war of choice in Iran. It needs to end. The path out of this was already shown to us by President Obama.
0: House Democratic Leader Hakeem Jeffries.
7: Aggressive diplomacy that brings the world together to contain Iran. That's what President Obama did. Along with Great Britain, France, Germany, Japan, Italy, India, China, and Russia. The problem that we confront at this moment is not ending the war. We're determined to do that. Is that we don't have a president who has the ability to pursue that type of diplomacy because he treats friends like enemies and enemies like Vladimir Putin as friends. And that's the bigger challenge that we have to deal with. We can start to correct that by taking back control of the House of Representatives in November. Thanks.
14: want to ask about AI. Is that something that you see as being one of the first bills Democrats would take up if you guys win? And then, for that matter, how are you going to reconcile the different competing proposals? What principles will guide Democratic AI legislation?
3: Yeah, I have some things to say about that, but let me yield to Catherine and Pete first.
9: Right now with AI, we have two things going on. We want to be the leaders in innovation in the world and take the promise of this technology to do amazing things. But we know we have to protect against jobs, what that means, child safety. We have very real concerns that we have many legislative proposals. But at this moment, we have an industry, OpenAI, Anthropic, Google, Meta are all speaking with one voice, that there is a problem that is a true threat to a global existence. It is a true threat that we have to solve globally. And what we have is a Speaker of the House who says they can work that out for themselves. This is not a Republican or Democratic issue. This is an American issue, and it is a global issue. And as the leader said, what we are lacking is the leadership from this president to do that. This isn't about bolstering up, the corporations that he's invested in, that, you know, his personal enrichment. If there is a fundamental safety issue, let's address it. Let's come together and make sure that we can harness the power of this innovation, but also address the safety issue that we are getting warnings about. So that should be a top priority that we are working on right now. And so that we can continue and work with global partners who are also developing this technology together on some fundamental guardrails to ensure safety of AI as we move forward. And that, what are we seeing instead? We're going to go home. We're going to go home and not deal with this issue. We've seen this before when they are pressed on issues, whether it's Epstein or a fundamental safety issue around AI. The answer is to retreat and not take it on. So, yes, we will be pushing for this answer that we need. It is not partisan. Let's meet this moment of safety for the American people who want to benefit from AI but are worried about what it might do to their privacy, to their kids, and to future jobs.
10: Retreating and failing is not an option in this area. We can and should be leaders in the innovation economy here in the United States while protecting jobs and utilizing AI safety. And that's what we should be doing. Under Leader Jeffries, we have heard from a wide variety of experts and our own House colleagues who are thought leaders on this issue. It's on us now to chart a course moving forward that ensures that we have legitimate, real AI safety, not allowing industry to decide their own rules and not leaving town, allowing the continued uncertainty to hurt our economy. So what we need to be prepared to do is to dig in, learn on these issues, find the commonality that exists, and ensure that there are guardrails and rules. That's what we can and should be doing, and that's what we will do under Democratic leadership.
3: The AI safety issue is very real. The Democratic plan is one that will be anchored in urgent, decisive, and responsible action to protect the safety, the health, the well-being of the American people in the face of threats that industry leaders themselves are now saying requires development in AI to slow down. That's why it's so irresponsible that Mike Johnson and House Republicans have got out of town before sundown, as opposed to working in the Congress in a bipartisan way, in a comprehensive way, to address the urgent issue of AI safety.
0: House Democratic Leader Hakeem Jeffries.
3: In the best interest of the American people and the world. This is a serious issue. It requires serious engagement and serious and immediate action. And we're going to be here as House Democrats over the next several weeks, working on this issue and other issues, demanding that Republicans come back into town so we can take care of these very real concerns. It's important for the American people to understand what actually happened with the Hugging Face incident. Not the only incident, but with the Hugging Face incident, subsequently disclosed by OpenAI. So you have these rogue agents. That's the real concern. Rogue AI agents. They were in a testing environment that was designed to contain them. They conspired with each other, these rogue AI agents, to break out of the testing environment without human detection. They identified a target, Hugging Face. They evaluated that target without human detection for at least 2 months. In other words, they were casing the joint, figuring out the target of this rogue criminal, potentially, behavior. They knew they were doing something wrong, these rogue agents, because they talked to each other and said, we have to keep this away from human detection. They identified a leader. They gave themselves a name, the commission. Who? The collective.
10: You're just
3: okay.
10: Making sure.
3: Okay, yeah. Just making sure Pete was paying attention. The collective. Who does that? That's an organized crime-like activity. They then, talking to each other, again without detection, said, okay, well, all of us can't break out of this testing environment designed to contain us. So we're going to designate a handful of agents to basically function as kamikazes to try to break out, knowing that they would be unsuccessful in breaking out. But the agents concluded, including the leader, that we will learn from the attempt to break out as to how to continue to evade detection and engage in whatever the hell we want to do. Notwithstanding the direction being given to us by humans. This is a very serious thing. Then they successfully broke in to another company, Hugging Face, without detection, until it was subsequently revealed. This is part of the reason why industry leaders themselves are saying this is a serious thing. It requires urgent congressional action, and Republicans are abandoning their responsibility. Democrats will not do that.
15: There's been this photo circulating of the president appearing to look at some kind of photograph or document suggesting that the Kennedy Center could be demolished. As you know, Congresswoman Beatty has called for an emergency hearing, but short of that, since you guys are leaving, is there any concern that the Trump administration may move forward with some type of demolition? And if so, besides the legal action, is there anything legislatively, congressionally speaking, that can be done if the administration were to move forward?
3: Well, legislative action certainly needs to be taken in the context of the appropriations process when it comes to action that has clearly not been authorized by Congress, which is why to date, we've been successful in the courts in stopping Donald Trump with respect to the Kennedy Center issue and in other areas. Congresswoman Joyce Beatty has been tremendous, a forceful advocate. She does not back down. She speaks truth to power. She did exactly that directly to the president. And we're very proud of her leadership. We're going to continue to stand behind her. And I'm confident that one way or the other, whether it's legislatively or whether it's legally in the courts, we're going to stop the president from another vanity project and waste of taxpayer resources in the context of the Kennedy Center.
16: Thank you, Mr. Miller. There's new reports that there is a large push to kick Marie Guzman-Perez off the House Appropriations Committee following her repeated votes in favor of the GOP. Is this true, and is this now setting the precedent for any Democrat who falls out of line and votes with Republicans?
3: As I've repeatedly made clear, I'll have more to say, we'll have more to say about the situation when we have more to say about the situation. But there is no daylight between the three of us, and we'll address the situation when we address the situation. We're focused right now on taking back control of the House of Representatives. That's what the American people want to see, a dramatic change in this country, because they are drowning. The economy is failing everyday Americans. People are struggling, stressed the hell out when they have to go to the grocery store, stressed the hell out when they're feeling sick because they're unsure if they can pay to go see a doctor when they need one. Stress the heck out. Everyday Americans, when they have to put gas in the tank. Donald Trump did this. Republicans did this. And Democrats were committed to reversing it, to fight for an affordable America, fight for an America where everyone can live a good life, a comfortable life, and an affordable life. Thank you, everyone.
0: Democratic House leaders Hakeem Jeffries, Catherine Clark, and Pete Aguilar taking questions from reporters just 47 days ahead of the midterm elections.
17: More campaign 2026 coverage now with Republican Texas Senate candidate Ken Paxton. He talked about his record as attorney general and tied his opponent, James Tallarico, to Democratic Socialists. Here's Ken Paxton.
18: Thank y'all. I am so happy to be in East Texas. I love the people here, and I certainly love your scenery. It's some of the best in our state.
19: Glad you're here.
18: Thank you. And thank you to William McWhorter, who did a great job, and he's doing a great job in your county to get our vote out. That's absolutely essential. I want to thank Art Carter, and especially to Vern Rainier for being with us this evening, who was a double Purple Heart recipient. Pretty amazing. Give that guy a round of applause. So last week, I don't know if you all know this, we Texas hosted a historic Republican convention. Did y'all, anybody go? Anybody watch it? All right. Royal Republicans came in from all over the country to our state. They came to the Lone Star State for one reason. And that reason was everybody in America understands the exact same thing. Texas is the battleground. Texans, Republicans, are getting united and we're getting focused. And every single person in that building knew exactly what was on the line. Now, I've been in this fight for a long time, and I'm telling you, the energy on our side is getting stronger every day. Yeah. Since last April, actually, the April before that, it's been a long time. For the last 18 months, I've been traveling across the state. I've met ranchers, small business owners, law enforcement officers, parents, faith leaders, and hardworking Texans from every part of our state. And I'll tell you what I've learned. The best part of this state is not the scenery I just talked about, or even our Texas barbecue, even though it is pretty good. I had some today at the over in Kilgore, a really good place. Something, you know, that's it, the tavern. Very good. So what's special about Texas? It's the people, it's you all. I've met Texans who work two jobs and then coach their kids' sports teams afterwards. Business owners who kept people on the payroll through a bad year because those people are their friends and neighbors. They are the finest people in the country, and they care about our future. And I'm proud to say I've known incredible people like that my entire life. My father was in the Air Force. He flew B-52s. I was actually born on a base in Minot, North Dakota. I don't remember much of it. I think that's good. And for part of my childhood, we lived in a 15-foot white trailer parked outside the base with no air conditioning and no indoor plumbing. I had two siblings and two parents living in that 15-foot parent in that trailer. We moved a lot, Florida, North Carolina, Oklahoma, And yes, even California and New York. I did not learn about service to this country in a classroom. I learned it by watching my father. He defended this country proudly, but we counted every dollar because it wasn't easy. Washington and polished politicians like James Sellers.